0: is hostile. In sunlight, the surface can heat to over 250 degrees. In darkness, it can drop well below minus 200.
1: NASA Administrator Jared Isaacman says conditions are harsh on the moon, and putting people up there for long-term stays won't be easy. But he says the public is excited for space exploration, largely thanks to the success of the Artemis II mission.
0: Now, that curiosity is exactly what NASA is supposed to inspire. It means people are looking up again.
1: NASA will begin with three planned missions, and that first mission will be privately funded by Jeff Bezos' Blue Origin, with up to a dozen missions announced by the end of the year, with hopes that one day it will be safe enough for humans to live on the moon and set the stage for Mars.
0: And to be very clear, to master the skills for where we will inevitably go next.
1: The first moon base mission is scheduled to lift off this fall. Leanne Young, CBC News, Vancouver.
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3: Now here's your weather forecast for Ottawa. A few clouds tonight with winds gusting up to 60 kilometers an hour. That should diminish after midnight. The low is 14 degrees. Sunny tomorrow, but with some increasing cloudiness early in the afternoon. The high 24 degrees, the humidex at 25, the UV index high. Mainly cloudy tomorrow night with a 30% chance of evening showers and winds gusting up to 40 kilometers an hour. The low is 11. Sunny on Thursday with a high of 22.
4: 9 months is not long in a lifetime, but if you're like the average mother-to-be, when it's nearly over, you'll be ready. In fact, you'll be more than ready. You'll be waiting.
5: For most of human history, it didn't matter if a woman was ready or waiting. Pregnancy and childbirth just happened, whether circumstances were ideal or not. By the mid-1960s, reliable birth control had arrived. Pregnancy could now be delayed or even avoided. And today, there are even more options when it comes to having kids, but also more decisions. Am I ready? Is my life where I want it to be? If I wait, will I still be able to get pregnant? Lots of questions, to which reproductive technology seems to offer answers.
6: In this video, we'll be talking about egg freezing specifically. I often get asked in clinic, how many eggs should I freeze, or how many cycles?
7: I think egg freezing is about giving women the option to take back some reproductive control. I think it brings a sense of agency over this thing that I keep being told is completely out of my control.
5: Welcome to Ideas. I'm Nala Ayed. Egg freezing is one of the fastest growing reproductive technologies in the world right now, even for healthy women. In the United States, for instance, just 482 of them froze their eggs in 2009. By 2023, the number was way up to 39,000. By taking eggs out of the ovaries and putting them into the deep freeze, the procedure promises to pause the biological clock.
8: I call it a reproductive suspension bridge, if you will, at least to give women a little more time to figure out what they want to do.
9: The optimist in me thinks that elective egg freezing is, to some degree, about reproductive autonomy.
5: Yet it's not without controversy.
10: Egg freezing is, in a way, a proxy for a lot of other ideas that we have about what it means to age for men and for women.
9: Pessimistically, I kind of think of it as just a business.
5: Alison Motlook is a freelance journalist. She's been observing the world of reproductive technology for more than a decade. In this episode, she looks at the dreams and the realities of egg freezing in an age of uncertainty.

0: Awareness Week, we explore how age affects a woman's fertility.
1: Fertility peaks between the late teens and 20s.
2: As you get older, your eggs are getting older too, and you're losing more of them.
3: The story by the numbers has a narrative arc. Female fertility is about decline and loss. There's urgency and the need for rescue. You'll never get more eggs. What if you don't use them in time? Maybe egg freezing is a solution. Remove some of your eggs while you're young and just keep them frozen until you need them. All over YouTube and TikTok and Instagram, at work, the gym, the book club, people are talking about it.
4: So I was probably exposed to the idea of egg freezing when I was around 25 years old. I was a corporate associate at a large law firm in downtown Toronto. And I would frequently have conversations with female colleagues, female associates, just generally kind of learned what it was, learned that, you know, people were thinking and talking about it as it related to their career trajectories, as it related to, you know, partnership track and how to balance both wanting to have a family with their career goals. I didn't think much of it at the time, but it was probably when I was first exposed to the fact that this process even existed. My name is Salima Fakirani. I'm a lawyer by profession. I'm not currently practicing, but I reside in the city of Toronto. I think I was 28 or 29 years old when I first started contemplating it. And I think this was largely due to the daunting reality that I was approaching the age of 30. I happened to be in a relationship at the time, but the relationship wasn't particularly secure. I think even if it lasted, my partner at the time was quite career focused. And so I knew that children were most likely not going to be in my immediate future. And I was very aware of, you know, the stat that fertility declines at a fairly fast level at around age 35. And even though I wouldn't necessarily call myself a high achiever anymore, I think in my 20s, I was really nervous about, you know, the prospect of failing at fertility, even though I know that's the wrong way to think about it. I think in that moment, it was just like, oh, I don't want to fail at this thing that I might potentially want in my future. I actually spoke to my family physician about it, and we had a very candid conversation, and she wrote me a referral. And yeah, at age 29, I actually went and got some tests done at a fertility clinic. They found that my fertility levels were quite normal for someone of my age range. Everything kind of looked like it was supposed to for someone in my age group.
5: Hi friends, here I'm so excited to be talking to you about egg freezing. Egg freezing can be a life-changing opportunity, but it's so important that you understand all the basics.
3: You can learn a lot about egg freezing without leaving your couch. Your phone has it all. Testimonials by women going through it, Reddit threads with advice, and online instructional videos featuring doctors and nurses. They break it all down for you into digestible steps.
5: Egg freezing is basically the process where you undergo 2 weeks of injection medications to try to grow as many eggs as possible in your ovaries.
6: And it's typically 2 to 3 injections per day. During that time frame, we'll be watching patients closely with blood work and ultrasound every 2 to 3 days for a total of 4 to 5 visits.
5: You do have to come in for monitoring, ultrasound, and blood work during those 2 weeks about every other day.
6: Once the follicles reach the right size, we will then have the patient trigger ovulation. This is another injection that they'll do at home. And then we time the egg retrieval about 35 to 36 hours after the trigger. The egg retrieval is a minor surgical procedure that we do to remove the eggs. This is done with anesthesia, so patients will be in a deep sleep and they won't feel it as we're doing the procedure.
3: Egg freezing has not been around very long. We learned how to freeze sperm in the 1950s. embryos in the 1980s, but eggs were more challenging.

0: When they tried to freeze eggs, it turned out that a lot of the eggs didn't survive the thawing afterwards. My name is Lucy Vanderweel. I'm a senior lecturer in global health and social medicine at King's College London. Because eggs are the largest cells in the body, what happens if you freeze the eggs is that you get some crystallization. And that messes up the organelles in the cell, and therefore they don't work very well anymore. It was just not very efficient.
1: It really wasn't until the early 2000s that they could be frozen and thawed reliably. The process is known as vitrification.
0: So that's basically adding some antifreeze to the cells and then freezing them very quickly so that they become almost glass-like.
1: In the early days, egg freezing was talked about mostly in the context of cancer, something a woman could do to preserve her fertility before undergoing chemo. More recently, it's also been used by people transitioning. But in truth, the hope that egg freezing could extend female fertility was there from the start. Within a few years of egg freezing coming onto the scene, that was already happening. Women were freezing their eggs not out of medical necessity, but just in case.
0: Initially, the practice of freezing your eggs and then thawing them and then fertilizing them in order to have children with them was considered to be an experimental technology. So that means that they weren't quite sure whether it was working well enough and whether it was safe. So people were doing it, but it was not yet marked as a standard form of practice.
1: By 2012, only a few thousand babies worldwide had ever been born from frozen and thawed eggs. But that year, the American Society for Reproductive Medicine announced that egg freezing was no longer considered experimental. And it took off.
2: There was interest in the media, public interest in this technology. And the assumption in, I would say, the media and even in the clinical literature is that the reason women would choose to freeze their eggs is that they would do it for planning purposes, that it would be for educational and career planning. Oh, if I freeze my eggs at age 25, I can wait 10 years, 15 years before I decide whether or not I want to have kids. My name is Marcia Inhorn. I'm a professor of anthropology and international affairs at Yale University. And I consider myself to be an anthropologist of reproduction. I've studied reproductive lives around the world. And in the last decade, I undertook a large study of egg freezing.
1: It turns out people had very strong views about why women were using this new technology.
2: There is this assumption out there in the world that this is kind of like family planning, that women are doing this very intentionally and to delay, postpone, defer their childbearing. I think the assumption is this is going to be very ambitious career women, a term that we use only for women. We don't have the term career men, but there's this assumption that very ambitious, sort of self-promoting career women would want to freeze their eggs and sort of put off their childbearing through this technology.
1: People were unnerved, not so much by the technology itself, but about who should be allowed to use it. Maybe if a woman had cancer, but just because she wanted a career?
2: I think that, you know, the concern was, oh, if there's a technology that really preserves a woman's fertility, really extends her fertility, what does the future hold? I mean, are women going to put their eggs on ice, as it were, in their mid-20s or late-20s, and then defer, delay, postpone until their 50s? Are we going to get into a world, a society where, you know, women, postmenopausal women, are going to be having their first children? I think there have been some sort of dystopian concerns about what delaying childbearing might mean with this technology.
0: Usually when there is a technology that allows for women to have children later, there is a controversy around it where people find that their ideas about what should be the right time to have children is no longer limited by the biology as such, because you can have technological ways of counteracting that. And that provokes the articulation of those norms around what should be appropriate and what shouldn't.
1: These norms existed even in Lucy Vanderveel's socially progressive home country.
0: As you might know, the Netherlands is quite progressive. We have legalized cannabis. We have legalized sex work.

0: We have legalized assisted dying, but somehow freezing eggs was considered to be too controversial. So when the Amsterdam hospital proposed that women should be allowed to freeze their eggs for age-related reasons, the cabinet at the time refused that, and they said, no, we don't want to encourage women to have children later, so we're not going to allow that. And then there was a parliamentary debate, and 2 years later they changed their minds and it was allowed. But it kind of was interesting to see how much both the politicians and the general public articulated how strongly they felt about women should prioritize having children at a certain time in their lives. And having children later was something that's only appropriate for men, but not for women.
1: There's a long tradition of politicizing reproductive technologies.
2: The Trump administration scrubbed CDC guidance on birth control from government websites and froze $65 million in funding to family planning clinics that provide free or low-cost contraception.
3: If lawmakers define embryos as people, then the testing, storage, and sometimes destruction of those tissues could create legal issues for the work done in IVF labs.
1: IVF, egg donation, surrogacy, the pill. These reproductive interventions toy with the idea of what is natural, and they challenge the belief that a woman's reproductive timeline is fixed. Pregnancy was once the central organizing factor in every straight woman's life. But now, having kids could be made to take a back seat to other things like higher education or career building. Anthropologist Marcia Inhorn wanted to know, was that driving the growing interest in egg freezing? So she interviewed more than 150 American women who'd frozen their eggs.
4: There's a sort of what I would call the egg freezing demographic. These are women who are professionals. They're women who are educated, in fact, highly educated. Only 20% of the overall sample of women who had done elective egg freezing had stopped at the bachelor's level. Most of the women, 80% of the women that I interviewed had gone on for, you know, postgraduate degrees. About half of them had master's degrees, and then there were MDs, JDs, PhDs, MD-PhDs. And these are women who were already very well ensconced in their careers. It's not that they were doing the egg freezing for career planning. In fact, I only found two women out of the total who were very specifically freezing their eggs so that they could then pursue a particular career path. Most of the women had already done that. So it wasn't about career planning. We talked a lot about careers. Women said, you know, I love my career. I've been doing my career for a long time. I love it. But that's not the reason that I'm freezing my eggs.
1: She asked them a series of socio-demographic questions.
4: How old are you? Where do you live? And one of the questions was, what's your relationship status? Are you single, married, engaged, divorced? And I would get these resounding responses. I am single, so single, single, single, single. That's my problem. That's why I'm freezing my eggs. It was the same answer that I was getting over and over. You know, no, I haven't been able to find a partner. I've been, you know, trying all these years, trying to date, using dating apps. I have not found somebody who wants to partner and have children with me. I am single.
1: The reasons for that varied. Some were not in a relationship at all and maybe hadn't been for a long time. Others had been partnered or even married, but the relationship was over or coming to an end. Still others were partnered with men who simply didn't want to commit to having children.
4: Women freezing their eggs electively, they want partnership, they want pregnancy, they want to experience a pregnancy using ideally their own eggs in their own body, and they want parenthood. But women said they were lacking three E's: eligible, educated, equal male partners. You know, partners who were somewhat like them, had similar backgrounds, similar interests, and were, you know, interested, if you will, enthusiastic and eager to become a partner and become a father. Women said, there are so many unready men out there.
1: The popularity of egg freezing, it turns out, may not be about women trying to have it all. It may not even be entirely about women. Instead, it seems to be more about women and men together. How they've changed, how their goals and aspirations, for whatever reason, just aren't lining up right now.
4: It was really women's gender laments, if you will, about sort of the state of affairs of trying to create, you know, heterosexual partnerships with men that was keeping them from becoming the moms that they had hoped to become.
1: Salima Fakirani sat on the idea of egg freezing for 2 years. Then, at age 31, she decided to go for it. As it happens, she was single at the time, but the deciding factor wasn't that, or even her age. It was money on the table.
5: I decided to freeze my eggs a couple of years after my initial appointment at the clinic. And this was largely instigated by an email that I received from my employer stating that they were introducing coverage for elective egg freezing. I was, you know, not sure how long I was going to stay with that employer. I was thinking about potentially going back to school. And so it almost presented itself as an opportunity to get some financial relief for a procedure that I had been thinking about for some time.
1: Money played a huge role in her decision to freeze her eggs when she did. The procedure can cost $8,000 to $10,000, and the drugs can be another $3,000 to $9,000 depending. Not only was she getting this newly introduced fertility insurance, but her employer also offered great drug coverage. Even her decision about which clinic to go to was heavily influenced by price.
5: I was solely focused on maximizing the number of eggs that I was able to retrieve from this process. I wasn't really that, you know, emotionally invested. I didn't feel like I needed a lot of tailored support or counseling. I just wanted to go to a place that would maximize my results. And because of the cost difference, I could probably have extracted a cycle and a half from the clinic that I ended up going with versus maybe not even getting full coverage for one cycle with the alternative clinic that I spoke to. So I was very fixated on getting it covered as much as possible while maximizing the number of eggs that would be retrieved.
1: She wasted no time. She got news about the fertility coverage in January and froze her eggs in February. The injections, the cycle monitoring, the retrieval, everything went smoothly.
5: The whole process of freezing your eggs is not really something you can understand until you go through it. Not that I found it very difficult, but I was just surprised at how hands-on and how much monitoring was part of the process. I found, you know, the injections to be difficult, as most people do. The first 2 days, it took me maybe 10 minutes to build up the courage to do the injection. And I'm very grateful that I had friends who came and championed me through that. So on the retrieval day, I had a friend take me to the clinic. I was brought into a private room and I was, you know, very closely taken care of by the nursing staff. I remember, you know, being told that the anesthetic would kick in at any point. And before I knew it, I was out. I have no recollection of much of anything. And I woke up in the waiting room / recovery room maybe 30 to 45 minutes later. I went home and that's where I learned that I didn't get as many as I was hoping to get. I immediately went in for a second appointment or to meet with the clinician about my results. And we had a conversation about, you know, the number and why it was low or, you know, that I was disappointed in what it was. I think it made me a little bit anxious of my general fertility levels, although they did assure me that this was a good number, that I had nothing to worry about, but that it might and probably does make sense to do a second cycle if I was able to and wanted to. And so I decided then that I would move forward with doing a second cycle.
1: She started the second round immediately. The second cycle delivered a few more eggs than the first one had, and combined, the two cycles gave her what she felt was a good number.
5: I was very relieved when I finished the second cycle. I was very happy that I had decided to freeze my eggs. Whether or not it was a false or a real sense of security, I felt like I had bought myself a little bit of time. I felt like I had given myself a backup plan. I used to joke with my mom that her, you know, grandbabies are tucked in a freezer somewhere and you don't have to worry. I felt really good that I had done it. I felt like a weight had been lifted off my shoulders.

0: That was Salima Fakirani describing her experience with egg freezing. You're listening to a documentary about the social politics, gender realities, and business of egg freezing from freelance journalist Alison Motlook. This is Ideas. I'm Nala Ayed. Not so long ago, many women dreaded telling employers that they were pregnant. But some workplaces now have a different relationship to employee pregnancy.
1: After feedback from staff, Scotiabank rolled out $10,000 in fertility benefits.
2: We understood it was a stressful experience for employees, expensive.
1: There's growing demand for benefits that cover IVF, egg freezing, and surrogacy, as individuals delay parenthood and fertility challenges become more common.
2: It's obviously important to our employees in terms of engaging them, so therefore that's why it's a focus for us.
0: Some employers have specifically chosen to include elective egg freezing as an employee benefit. Once again, freelance journalist Alison Motlook.
3: When an employer offers to cover the cost of your egg freezing, it can feel like a kindness. But it isn't that. It's a strategy, says Lucy Vandeville, who studies the business side of egg freezing.
4: The big tech companies like Apple and Facebook were the first to offer their employees a certain amount of money to use to freeze their eggs so they could cover that treatment.
3: They launched their packages back in 2014.
4: That it could either be because women had a cancer diagnosis or another serious disease that would compromise their fertility, and this way they could preserve their fertility. But it could also be in relation to age-related infertility. Now, that became a media hype, and it became very popular. More companies started doing that. And one of the reasons why they did do that at the time was because there were not a lot of female employees, and they wanted to diversify, and they wanted to have a more mixed workforce. So the idea that you could offer fertility benefits would be a way of attracting more female talent and also of retaining the women who are working for you to the company.
3: They were onto something. Many women seemed genuinely interested. Others, though, were uneasy about it.
4: What does it actually convey to women when you say that your company will pay for egg freezing or for other treatments, for example?
3: Particularly to those in high-powered professions that demanded long working hours and total commitment.
4: Does that convey a sense in which there is maybe a corporate culture in which reproduction may be discouraged, or in which not freezing your eggs would be something that are fewer excuses for, because it's something that the company implicitly endorses and even pays for?
3: It's important to keep in mind, says Lucy Vandeville, that it's not the women or even their employers who benefit most from all this. The biggest winner is the fertility industry itself. In places where fertility care isn't publicly funded through national healthcare schemes, it's increasingly controlled by private equity.
4: What is really at stake for private equity investors is to get a return on investment. So to make the fertility group more valuable over time. And in order to do that, you have to show that you're growing. So it's not enough to have good revenue, to have good profits. You have to show that your numbers of treated patients and of revenue are increasing year on year. And this is where egg freezing comes in, because egg freezing is growing very rapidly.
3: To them, egg freezing is an exciting new business opportunity.
4: And also there is a potential for a lot more growth.
3: Think about it. Fertility treatments like IVF are of interest mostly to infertile people who want to conceive right away. But egg freezing, it targets fertile people. And there are a lot more of those.
4: For egg freezing, you can have any woman who thinks she may want to have a child in the future, doesn't necessarily want it at that moment in time, or there's circumstances why she can't have children at that moment in time.
3: They don't even have to want kids. They just have to wonder if they do. That's a lot of potential new customers. But it wasn't enough that women in their 30s were now weighing the question of kids. What about even younger women?
4: Some medical professionals and some advertising campaigns encourage women to freeze their eggs even younger than early 30s, so in their 20s, because they say, you know, the younger you are, the more eggs you have, the better quality your eggs are going to be.
3: that biological reality we've heard so much about.
4: That's a little bit disputed because your chances of getting pregnant each month don't really decrease that much until your early to mid-30s. Even then, the decrease is quite gradual as well after that. So it doesn't mean at all that you lose your fertility that quickly. However, in a lot of communications, there is a focus on persuading younger women, such as women in their 20s, to freeze their eggs.
3: The fertility industry wanted every young woman to hear about this, to start thinking about it. The marketing has been next level. Clinics started hosting egg freezing parties.
5: There's no party like an egg freezing party, and you're invited. Take control of your future fertility today. Join us for a fun and informative evening hosted by our fertility specialist and medical director to learn everything about egg freezing and whether it's right for you.
4: There have been cocktail parties, there's been fertility and fajita parties. What might happen at these parties is that they might frame egg freezing as something that's very empowering, that's very exciting, that's something that's going to allow you to take control of the biological clock, which may feel disempowering. And also they might have AMH testing. It's usually used to indicate how much drugs you need in an IVF cycle. However, it's often presented as a way of knowing how many eggs you have left. And then the outcome of that test can become a personalized indication for treatment.
3: One company sent buttercup yellow vans out into big city business districts. Women could stop in during their lunch breaks for a free fertility test. And no matter what the result, the message would be that the time was right to freeze your eggs.
4: So if you have a high result in your AMH test, they say, oh, you have peak fertility right now, so you should freeze your eggs now because now is the best time to do it. And if you have a low outcome, they say, oh, you know, you're a little bit below average, so we recommend that you freeze your eggs soon before it's too late. And if you have an average outcome, they say, oh, you're exactly the right candidate, you're right in the middle, so you're a good candidate for egg freezing. And that, if you have that really personal recommendation for egg freezing, it can be a very effective way of marketing something as something that's, you know, personalized for you.
3: At career fairs, next to booths about becoming a lawyer or a doctor, you might find a booth about freezing your eggs. There were registries, kind of like bridal registries, where friends and family could sign up and chip in. Soon there was pressure on mums and dads to buy their daughters a round of egg freezing as a graduation gift.
4: And then there's just the general ad campaigns where you see, you know, advertisements in the bus.
3: They had catchy slogans.
4: One of them is, you'll never be more fertile than you are today.
6: Now my eggs are frozen in a world-class lab, and I'm paying for them over time with Gaia. For me, it's not just about the science. It's about having a future I can plan for.
3: Sometimes we lose sight of the fact that this is first and foremost a medical procedure. In the Netherlands, says Lucy van de Veel, promotion of egg freezing is more restrained. And for people in their 20s, it's actually discouraged.
4: Many hospitals and clinics do not treat women under 30 because they say, we are unnecessarily exposing you to medical risk, to financial risk. It is a procedure that requires several weeks of injections. It requires surgery. There's risks of infection and of hyperstimulation syndrome, which can have serious consequences. So the medical professionals in the Netherlands tend to say, don't do it until you're at least 30 and you know that there's a chance that you might need the eggs. It's very hard to know when you're 25, for example, whether in 10 years' time, for example, you will

0: actually need those eggs, because you might still be able to get pregnant in other ways that are less cumbersome. And also you might find that you find a partner, or you find the circumstances in which you have children within a couple of years from now, and you just can't look into the future that far. So there's a high chance of treating yourself unnecessarily. However, in other places, such as the US, there is a real focus on marketing egg freezing specifically to younger women. They might say, you know, you need fewer cycles, you get higher quality eggs. The sooner you do it, the sooner you're done with it, and you can just get on with life and have that behind you.
1: Still, it would be wrong to say that the boom in egg freezing is only about marketing. Even in countries like the Netherlands, even when women aren't pressured, many, many women are choosing to freeze their eggs. Salima Fakirani, the Toronto lawyer who first looked into egg freezing in her late 20s, says her doctors did not pressure her. In fact, they assured her that she had time to think about it. But it was a comfort when, at age 31, she finally had, as she put it, babies tucked in a freezer.
2: I do realize that it's a bit of a newer technology. I do realize that, you know, there isn't a lot of data on how successful, you know, egg freezing is in resulting in live births. But I do think it just brings some psychological relief to women who feel like they can't do anything about their situation, and gives them some feeling that they are in control.
1: But as she knew, an egg in the freezer is not a baby, or even the guarantee of a baby. Using those frozen eggs to create an actual baby would involve a whole new set of medical procedures, with a few eggs lost at every step. Not all the eggs will thaw well. Not all of them will fertilize and become embryos. Not all embryos will lead to pregnancies. And not all pregnancies will lead to a live birth, an actual living, breathing, chortling baby. So how many eggs should a person freeze? What do people freezing their eggs deserve to be told about that?
3: Nobody felt like they had a clear view of what success looked like. My name is Katie Hammond, and I'm a professor, a law professor at the Lincoln Alexander School of Law at Toronto Metropolitan University. I specialize in sociology and law, and particularly in the areas of health law and fertility law, working predominantly on egg donation and also in egg freezing.
1: As part of her research, she interviewed 27 Canadians about their experiences freezing eggs in this country.
3: It seemed like every participant that I spoke to had been given a different number of, if you manage to retrieve this number of eggs, then that will be successful for you. So let's say 10 eggs or 15 eggs. But then I would prod them a little bit more on that in terms of, okay, it's successful for you in terms of what down the line. So some participants spoke about success in terms of the number of eggs leading to a pregnancy. Some participants talked about the number of eggs leading to a live birth.
1: Obviously, there's a much higher chance of pregnancy than of live birth. But surely live birth is what really matters here. Even so, it's complicated. The number of eggs needed depends on age at freezing, on egg quality, even on the skill of the particular clinic. The latest research from 2025 suggests that for a good chance at having one child, a person under age 35 needs to freeze, on average, 15 eggs. Over age 38, that number doubles. Over 40, it triples. Katie Hammond believes that before someone decides to freeze their eggs, one of the things they deserve to understand is their chance of actually getting a baby out of it. But when she studied consent documents from Canadian clinics, clear information about success rates was one of the pieces often missing.
3: Many consent forms didn't talk about things like success rates, or if they did talk about success rates, it wasn't clear where the information was coming from. It wasn't clear whether that information came from that particular clinic and whether that was that clinic's success rates, or where it was coming from. Like, it wasn't cited. It just would indicate something about success, but it didn't give full information about what was the source or what a participant

0: participant could expect to see in terms of success at that particular clinic.
1: And that wasn't the only thing she found to be lacking. Consents often didn't talk about the future procedures that would be necessary if a person were to use those frozen eggs to have a baby.
0: When talking about future procedures in relation to using those eggs, many consent forms didn't talk about what it would actually involve to use those eggs down the line. And then they weren't given information about the cost of how they might use their eggs in the future.
1: People often talk about how expensive egg freezing is, but they're usually only talking about the first part, getting the eggs and freezing them. But that's not the end of it. There's the cost of storing the frozen eggs. That can be $600 to $900 a year. There's also the cost of actually using the eggs, thawing them, injecting sperm into them, transferring the embryos into your body. That's another $8,000 or so. And if it doesn't work the first time, and it often doesn't, each additional transfer can cost $2,000 to $4,000. In the end, the cost could easily be double or even triple what you thought you were facing when you started out. Do people really understand what they're getting into?
0: Consent is important for any medical procedure because it is basically our way of documenting that all of the information that someone needs to make a decision about a procedure was given to them.
1: Katie Hammond has put together an ethical framework. It sets out what she feels is the minimum that people going through egg freezing deserve to know.
0: So, for instance, being given information about physical risks, being given information about the emotional risks or those inconveniences that are associated with undergoing elective egg freezing, being given information about what exactly the procedure entails.
1: Another thing she thinks people should understand better is what they can do with their eggs if they don't end up using them. That's important because what we know so far is that only about 10% of people who freeze their eggs ever come back to use them. Maybe they had children naturally and don't need the frozen eggs. Maybe they never found a partner and don't want to be a solo parent. Researchers aren't entirely sure why. Whatever the reason, we can expect that in the coming years, there are going to be a lot of eggs in freezers.
0: A lot of participants talked about, for instance, wanting to donate them to a friend, wanting to donate them to a sister. But under the regulations, I actually don't know that her sister could use them or her friend could use them. Prodding people to think about that and what decision they would make down the line is important. Because I think that when people undergo a fertility procedure, they're so focused on the now that they're not thinking about the future, and specifically they're not thinking about what they would do if they didn't use that genetic material. The fact that people didn't understand what the scope of possibilities of what they could do with those eggs in the future is worrisome to me.
1: What Salima Fakirani knows for sure is how she feels right now.
2: Whether or not I will use my eggs, I don't know. I am still unsure about whether I want children, but I do feel like no matter what, if the outcome is that I'm unable to have children, I am grateful that I did everything that I could possibly do short of partnering with the wrong partner in order to achieve that outcome. I think it made me feel like I had a sense of control over the outcome. And if it still doesn't go my way, then there's not really much more that I could have done to make it happen.
1: Marcia Inhorn believes there are a lot of women out there just like Salima.
3: In anthropology, we have these really, old but interesting terms that I think do apply. One term is called hypergamy, marrying up. And traditionally, all around the world, there is a gender norm, a really almost universal gender norm, that women are expected to engage in hypergamy, marrying up to a man who may be older, who may be more settled in a career, who may be the one who has the economic

0: wherewithal to be breadwinner, to support a woman, to support children, so that women should look for this sort of older, more settled person. Men are socialized around the world to engage in hypogamy, marrying down to a woman who may be younger, who definitely should be fertile, be a person who can take care of children. She may not have a great career. So men are looking for a woman who is younger and maybe isn't equal to them in their career earnings and capacity. And so if that's true, you've got these very old traditional gender norms. It's not working anymore. You've got women who are very high earning, career oriented people who are at the top of the sort of economic ladder, if you will. And women said, you know, if you date a guy who's not at the same sort of earning level, or he sees your condo and your car, it makes him feel intimidated. And so women said, I don't try to be intimidating, but there is this I word floating out there, intimidation. Men aren't looking up for a partner who actually makes more money, who's got a better job, who may be slightly older than them. Men still are socialized to engage in hypogamy, looking down.
1: What she learned from speaking with her well-educated egg freezers is that something seems to be changing.
0: Men nowadays have a lot more opportunities to do other things in the world, that their feelings about becoming a dad and having kids have shifted. But also women said that their own lives have shifted, that they, whereas in, you know, perhaps in the parents' generation, it was just everybody was expected to marry and have kids, but that women nowadays really want to think through, they want to find a partner who feels equal to them, a partner that understands them and sees them for who they are, a partner who feels equal. And because these women were so highly educated, they wanted to find an educated partner. A lot of women, you know, I talked to them about the fact, well, would you consider, you know, being with somebody who just wasn't educated, hadn't gone to college? And women often paused and said, wow, I've never really contemplated that. I don't know that I'd have anything in common with somebody who had never sought an education. And so there was this idea among women that they didn't want to settle for the wrong partner, that they wanted a partner that felt right to them, kind of a soulmate, an equal, educated person who understood their life aspirations, who understand why they loved their work, why they also wanted to work and have children, somebody like them.
1: Around the world, women are outperforming men in education, says Marcia Inhorn.
0: In more than 60% of countries around the world, including Canada and the U.S. and Mexico and Australia and Western European countries, girls are doing better in school. They're matriculating, entering higher education, universities and colleges at much higher levels than men are today. And so you're getting a world full of more educated women than men. And the gaps are really significant. But egg freezing cannot solve that problem. The fact that men are slipping out of higher education is a social problem. The fact that there's a mating gap now between educated men and women, that is a social problem. Egg freezing is, I call it a reproductive suspension bridge, if you will, at least to give women a little more time to figure out what they want to do with their fertility and their childbearing. If they don't find a mate, they can just use the frozen eggs on their own. But it doesn't solve these social problems. It doesn't solve what one scholar has called the tragedy of heterosexuality, that men and women's aspirations are not jibing right now, you know?
1: Let's not forget, reproduction takes both eggs and sperm, and most women still want to reproduce with men they actually know. Sociologist Lucy Vanderveel.
2: The question of when men want to have children is really central to this as well. And on average, we see that men are about 3 years older than women when they feel ready to have children. So while the question of when you have children is often posed in relation to the choices that women make, those choices are relational. And those choices often are informed by men wanting to have children later in life as well. And so I think it's important when we, when people are prone to pass judgment or have ideas about women should have children, we need to think of this as not only a question of women deciding things on their own, but also about the circumstances.

0: circumstances, both socially and relationally, that determine when you can make those choices.
1: Because it is a choice now. Reliable birth control made it a choice. And it's harder than ever to feel truly ready.
0: So many of these factors are still associated with feeling ready to have a child, have a long-term relationship, have steady income, have steady housing. And all of those things tend to happen later in life, to a point where people only feel ready at a point when it's harder to get pregnant.
1: People end up waiting, worrying that they're waiting too long. Egg freezing feels like it offers a way out. Law professor Katie Hammond.
2: I think the optimist in me thinks that elective egg freezing is, to some degree, about reproductive autonomy and giving people the ability to be able to postpone childbearing if they are not in a situation where they are able or wish to have kids in a current moment. I think it also gives people who aren't sure if they want to have kids a little bit of leeway to think about that decision and or to feel like they did something whereby they are protecting their future self and a future decision that they might make. That's my optimistic answer. Pessimistically, because elective egg freezing was derived as a business, because it has been promoted as a business and is offered by a for-profit industry and insurance and employers that offer benefits for it tend to do so in workplace cultures that try and maximize people working as many hours as they can while they're young and have kind of the ability to do that. Pessimistically, I kind of think of it as just a business and a flaw with the institutions and the laws that we have in place that don't allow people to be able to make the decisions that they want about having kids when they want to have them. And it especially makes me worried because it is so stratified in its nature.

0: Some people may be very sure that they want to have children, but the circumstances aren't there, or they don't know what circumstances they want, or they don't know when they want it. Some people might be sure they want to have a child, but only want to do it with a partner. And some people might not know whether motherhood is what they want to do with their lives.
1: But much as we crave reproductive control, it does have a downside. It puts the onus on us. We have to decide. We are responsible for having kids at the right time, with the right partner, in the right way. And that's not easy.
0: I think egg freezing is really about navigating the uncertainty of life. For all these cases, egg freezing becomes a way of doing something that feels like I am actively engaging with these huge questions in my life, navigating these uncertainties without necessarily committing.
1: Egg freezing allows us to set that decision aside. For now, maybe forever.

0: is freelance journalist Alison Motluck with her documentary about egg freezing. With guests Salima Fakirani, Katie Hammond, Marsha Inhorn, and Lucy Vanderweel. This episode of Ideas was produced by Alison Motluck and Lisa Godfrey. Lisa Ayuso is our web producer. Technical production, Sam McNulty and Emily Carvesio. Senior producer, Nicola Lukšić. Greg Kelly is the executive producer of Ideas, and I'm Nala Ayed.
1: 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When thieves broke into the Louvre with a ladder, the ladder company quickly produced a tongue-in-cheek ad.
2: We are not involved in the robbery.
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4: Back in the 70s, Howie Mandel was an awkward kid from Toronto who got up on stage with nothing prepared, put a glove on his head like a rubber glove, and inflated it. Decades later, he's the longest-running judge in the history of America's Got Talent. You'll hear our conversation with Howie Mandel.
5: From CBC News, the world is selling. I'm Neil Kumar. The federal government is suspending travel from Uganda, South Sudan, and the Democratic Republic of Congo for non-Canadians as of midnight tonight. This is being done in order to slow the impact from the Ebola virus outbreak. Rafi Bouchikhanian has more.
6: We are taking decisive action.
7: Luc Brisebois is with the Public Health Agency of Canada. Canadians and permanent residents returning from Uganda, South Sudan, and the Democratic Republic of Congo after this Saturday will have to self-isolate for 3 weeks or go to the hospital if they have symptoms of Ebola.
6: We're working closely with our colleagues with CBSA.
7: And there is more. Citizens of those three countries will be temporarily suspended from entering here. The Immigration Department using recently passed legislation to pause groups of visas for 3 months. This despite there being no such recommendation from the World Health Organization. Health Minister Marjorie Michel says the decision was made with the U.S. and Mexico as all three countries prepare to host the World Cup.
8: It's a responsibility for us to just protect the more we can.
7: The Public Health Agency will also send an epidemiologist to the Congo. Rafi Bouchikhanian, CBC News, Ottawa.
5: CBC News has learned that Liberal MP Stephen Guilbeault is resigning. He was the Environment Minister from 2021 to 2025 under former Prime Minister Justin Trudeau. The Montreal MP had been openly critical of the Carney government's rollbacks with many of the Trudeau-era climate policies. Sources say Guilbeault is expected to formally announce his resignation on Wednesday. In the wake of the historic Artemis II mission, NASA is racing towards another first, building a permanent base on the moon. Karen Pauls has the details.
9: Will the Prime Minister reverse his policies of high liberal taxes and a weak Canadian dollar so Canadians can afford to fill up at the pump?
10: Opposition leader Pierre Poilievre still attacks Prime Minister.
11: And as I take man's last step from the surface.
12: In December 1972, American astronauts were the last people to walk on the moon.
11: We leave as we came, and God willing, as we shall return.
12: No humans have returned since, but now NASA Administrator Jared Isaacman says that's about to change.
13: The grand return is close at hand, and we will not slow down.
12: The first phase, deploying robotic payloads and uncrewed lunar terrain vehicles and sending drones to scout hard-to-reach craters. Carlos Garcia Galan heads the moon base program.
14: Phase one, for example, will have 25 launches, 21 landings.
12: The second phase will see astronauts on the lunar surface every 6 months. They'll prospect for water ice and prepare permanent habitat sites. By phase three, Garcia Galan says NASA aims to establish a permanent nuclear-powered lunar settlement. Yeah. Karen Pauls, CBC News, Winnipeg.
5: In Charlotte, North Carolina, Canada soccer is holding its selection camp for the World Cup, and players that are hoping to make the final roster are dealing with hot weather. Jamie Strachan reports.
15: Liam Miller got off the bus in Charlotte hoping to be a part of history.
16: We're all going to push each other as much as possible to try and make that roster.
15: Miller is one of 32 men vying for one of 26 spots on the first Canadian men's team to play a World Cup game on home soil. Canada's first match is June 12th in Toronto.
16: Just an immense proudness, just to be proud to represent this country at a World Cup, at a home World Cup. First game is obviously in Toronto, so to do that at my hometown would obviously mean a lot to me.
15: Canada Soccer chose Charlotte for this camp in hopes of replicating the spiking temperatures players could encounter during the World Cup. Head coach Jesse Marsh got his wish. Players began training in stifling heat. Thunder and lightning briefly delayed training. Marsh has some tough decisions to make with so many players coming back from injury. He says every player chosen will have to step up and be ready if their number is called. Jamie Strachan, CBC News, Charlotte.
5: And that is the World This Hour. For CBC News, I'm Neil Kumar.
17: Now here's your weather forecast for Ottawa. A few clouds tonight with winds gusting up to 60 kilometers an hour. That should diminish after midnight. The low is 14 degrees. Sunny tomorrow, but with some increasing cloudiness early in the afternoon. The high 24 degrees, the humidex at 25, the UV index high. Mainly cloudy tomorrow night with a 30% chance of evening showers and winds gusting up to 40 kilometers an hour. The low is 11. Sunny on Thursday with a high of 22.
4: I'm Tom Power. Welcome to Q. Have you ever done something that most people would be terrified to do, but you actually find kind of easy, like giving a speech at a wedding or doing karaoke sober? Or if you were like a kid with your friends in the field, like someone to find a frog, you'd be the first to touch the frog. If you are that kind of person, then you are like a Howie Mandel kind of person. Howie Mandel, back in 1977, got up on stage on a dare, felt incredibly uncomfortable doing stand-up comedy for the first time, but felt comfortable in that discomfort. And that feeling has followed him throughout his whole career, including now as one of the judges on America's Got Talent. Howie Mandel coming up. Plus, music from Laura Roy from Nova Scotia. All that coming up on Q. All right, so April 19th, 1977, an awkward kid from Toronto walked into Yuck Yuck's comedy club on a dare. He had nothing prepared, so he put a latex glove over his mouth, inflated it with his nose, and, well, most people would have been mortified. Howie Mandel felt the opposite. He called it feeling comfort in the discomfort, and he never looked back. You might know Howie from the kids' show Bobby's World, or maybe St. Elsewhere, the soap opera. I mean, that's all kind of his early career. What really changed things for Howie and how you really might know him is, and he'll tell you the story, Deal or No Deal, this old game show where contestants pick briefcases hoping for $1 million. You might know him as the longest running judge in the history of America's Got Talent, now heading into its 21st season. You might know him from Canada's Got Talent, The Price is Right Tonight, which is the Canadian version of that show. But what drives all of Howie's ambition is something he's pretty open about, living with OCD, anxiety, depression, ADHD most of his life. He has found for nearly 50 years, getting up on stage in front of people has been part of his treatment. That feeling when you get up in front of an audience, when most people would be terrified, to him, it's the feeling of being completely present. And that's what keeps him going. And as a judge in America's Got Talent and Canada's Got Talent, he says he's just trying to help other performers find that feeling too. So this conversation is for you. If you're wondering what your second act is going to be, if you're constantly trying to quiet your brain a little bit, or if you happen to have a rubber glove in your pocket, here's Howie Mandel. Longest running, what is it? Longest running AGT?
18: Judge?
4: Yeah.
18: Employee? Yes. The longest running employee. They go through a lot of employees. So I'm happy to still be here.
4: What keeps you coming back to it?
18: They keep asking. I don't say no. And I'm here on your show. I don't like to say no. I'm so afraid I'll miss out. I actually love it. I think it doesn't really feel like a job. I don't really perform. I don't have to deliver anything but my honesty. I sit there. I have the best seat in the house. and I watch people just kind of, you know, show up, and their life changes forever right in front of my eyes. Their hopes and their dreams come true, and I feel like the luckiest guy in the world that I have that job.
4: And what I find interesting then is that, like, the road to where you are now wasn't like a straight line either. When you got asked to do a game show, I think it was like 20 years ago for the first time, you were in a really kind of not a pretty rough period of your life, and you kind of had to be convinced to do it.
18: Well, those are two separate

0: you know, every night. That's my staple. So I was doing sitcoms and television shows and things like that. And in 2005, I was just disenchanted. The last thing I did was a pilot, and they noted me to death, you know, gave me notes. They bought it. They said it was the greatest thing. And then they, you know, the network and the producers and the production company, you know, it became shitty by committee, you know, and everybody has like input. Network television is really hard. And then by the same token, I had done in 98 and 99 and 2001, I did a daytime talk show, which kind of threw me into obscurity. So even on the road, I wasn't selling out big theaters anymore, but I was happy to go and drop in at the Improv, where there was, you know, 100 people who weren't paying to see me. They were just at the Improv or the Comedy Store. And I just wanted to do my comedy. It wasn't about, I did about 10 cable specials. I wasn't doing cable specials anymore. I just wanted to do my stand-up comedy. I had invested my money. I was doing real estate. I didn't like the business. I didn't like the rejection. I didn't like the bullshit of people telling me that things were fantastic and then dipping their fingers in and trying to direct me in what they thought would keep their jobs and,
1: yeah, you know,
0: and bosses wanted. And then I got a call. They said they're doing this game show called Deal or No Deal, and they can't do it without you. And I go, well, first of all, I'm so disillusioned with the business as it is. And at that time, you know, there was hierarchies. It, you know, people who did movies didn't do TV. People who did TV didn't do commercials, or, you know, if you had a show, a game show would have been the nail in the coffin of my career. You know, the game show host was, if your currency was irony and comedy, you don't want to be a game. The game show host was a character that you played or made fun of, you know, and then Bob, what does our next contestant have? You know, it was kind of like if you think about it, before 2005, the comic that did any game show before that was, which was good, was You Bet Your Life with Groucho Marx in the 50s and 60s. And nobody else had done that. So I said no. And then they called me back an hour later and they said, come on, they can't do it without you. And they're going to put it in prime time, not even daytime. They're going to put it in prime time 5 nights in 1 week. And I go, even more of a nail in the coffin of my career. And I said no. And they said, can they just pitch you? And I said, okay, pitch me. And you could, I'm in a deli in the Valley. If you want to come, I'm not going to your office. And they came to the Valley and they showed me this. I thought I was being punked. He had this cutout. I have it right here.
1: A cutout? Let me see. I'll show
0: you. I don't know if you can see it. I've got it framed. So
1: yeah, I can see it.
0: But I cut it out. He cut it into 26 spots. He made these little squares and he said, pick one of the squares. One of them has a $1 million thing. You know?
1: Yeah.
0: So I said, well, okay, but don't show it to me. Now pick and don't show it to yourself. And now pick. He had me play the game in the
1: deli.
0: I go, come on. An hour every night. Open that case. No. Open that case. No. Open that case. No. Open that case. No. This is a joke, right? He goes, no, we can't do it without you. Anyway, I go home and my wife, I tell her the story. She goes, so go do it. They're offering you money. Go do it. You think your career is shit anyway. So what the hell? Don't worry about it. Don't worry about putting in that. You told me you're ending your career. You can still go to the Comedy Store. I went, okay. I called them and I said, all right, I'll do it. When does it start? They said, Monday. I said, don't you have to build a set? They go, we got it built. I go, don't you have to hire 26 models? They go, we got them. And then I'm thinking, how far down the list am I?
1: Yeah,
0: they're ready to go.
1: We can't do it without you. Now, mind you, we already have it built. We already have everything ready.
0: Which was true because I was probably on the last one on the list. Everybody else said no. I know. I actually spoke to Ellen DeGeneres later on, and she told me she'd been offered it. They can't do it without her. They did it without her. All right, we have 26 ladies holding 26 cases. Each of those cases is holding a different amount of money packed by a third party. We don't know what case is holding what amount. What we do know is that one of the cases is holding $1 million. I was so embarrassed because I didn't think it was anything.
1: Yeah.
0: That after I did it, I flew out to the Caribbean And

0: I didn't want to be there when it aired. It was going to air pretty quickly. And then I got a call from the guy who came out to the deli saying, you're not going to believe it. In the first week, 100 million people watched over the 5 nights. Are you kidding me? And I flew back. I hadn't seen it. I landed in Miami. I hadn't been in a, I hadn't been in the States while it was airing. And within 30 seconds, the first person that laid eyes on me went, deal or no deal? I had a catchphrase.
1: Let me ask you, Missy Silverman, deal or no deal?
0: And it turned out it saved the network. It became iconic, so much so that Fox right away said, we have to have a game show that's hosted by a comic. So they made Are You Smarter Than a Fifth Grader with Jeff Foxworthy.
2: Jeff Foxworthy, This is wild to me. This is wild.
0: And then they hired, at that time, Louis Anderson to do Family Feud, but it became Steve Harvey. And so all these comics that you see now doing game shows, you're welcome.
2: What's going on that you still do clubs? Like, you do more than just the improv and the Laugh Factory, stuff like that. Like, I heard that when you go on the road, you'll show up in like small clubs and do sets and stuff like that.
0: After my sets, you know, when I was doing Canada's Got Talent in Niagara Falls, at the end of every show, I used to walk across the street and go downstairs to Yuck Yucks.
2: Why?
0: Because that's what I do. That's my love. That's my safe place. That's where that keeps me. I happen to be a stand-up comic who is lucky enough to get these other jobs.
2: Yeah.
0: But I can keep doing stand-up comedy and just do it. I have no desire to do Netflix specials I just want to stand in front of people it's like being a gym rat, you know, that's my gym. I like to cobble together something that maybe makes somebody I don't know laugh or smile or...
2: Can you describe what it gives you? Like, for, I mean, I think some people might be surprised by that. But then again, like, I think comedians are kind of known
0: for
2: that.
0: Well, it's the same thing. My analogy is thrill rides. You know, I still love thrill rides. You know, and if you go on a roller coaster, the higher it is, the scarier it is, the faster it is, the bigger the drop, the closer you think that you're going to come to death, the better it is. If you like thrill rides and you go on a roller coaster that just goes through a breezy couple of trees with no hills, that you're not going to go, wow. But if you dropped and you're screaming and you think you almost died, you're going to go, oh, I got to ride that again. If you like that, that's the same adrenaline and rush I get when I put the glove over my head on April 19th, 1977. And a kid who was that awkward Toronto kid who didn't have a friend and was never invited anywhere and was thrown out of school and didn't, you know, I had a job, so I was making money, but I all of a sudden, this group of strangers in unison, there's a dopamine that everybody laughed and everybody wanted to spend a moment with me. And we all wanted to spend a moment together. That's that giant drop. That's that excitement. That's that adrenaline. And if I could walk in even more so than doing a big theater where people have come to see Howie Mandel, if I could walk in at midnight where it's storming outside and people aren't expecting me and there's five people who've been sitting there and they're drunk and they've seen nine mediocre comics for 6 hours and then I drop in and I try to do something I've never done before, you know, try it. It's like doing three more sit-ups, you know, it's like doing, and then you get it, you get that last one, give me two more, give me one more, give me, I just get, and I create something. To me, that's the art, and I love the art of it now, and I'm at a place in my life and in my career where I can just do my art, and if people want to share it, they'll share it. If they want to see it, they'll see it, but that's my art, and I feel like I'm locked in my room, my little room, and my studio is any stage.
3: A crowded elevator freaks me out. I don't know if you know this. I'm claustrophobic. I'm germophobic. You can't say to people, please move. I need space. I'm having heart palpitations. I'll give you a little tip. If nothing else you get out of this show, here's a tip on how to get more space in a crowded elevator. Do what I do, and if you were in the elevator with me today, I apologize, but I stand there with a very straight face, and I start smelling my finger for no reason at all. People give you space. Next time you're in the...
2: I'm Tom Power. You're listening to Q. You're in the middle of my conversation with the Canadian Howie Mandel, the Canadian comedian Howie Mandel. It's important to mention comedian. He talks about that. Like, as much as he's known for being like a game show host and judging reality competitions, his identity is being a comedian to the point now where he's like, you know, one of the most globally successful entertainers in the world, globally in the world. You know what I mean? But he'll still do gigs in front of like 20, 30 people doing stand-up comedy, partly because it's who he is, but also because it kind of helps him with his anxiety, with his OCD. So that's where we pick things up. I asked him how being on stage in front of people, what that does to his mental well-being.
0: It is my comfort zone. And the easiest way, well, for me, it's two things. It's focus and distraction. So it's, I have anxiety and ADHD and all that, but it forces you, you know, if you have anxiety or even OCD and all these things, you know, the pain of it is worrying about what might happen or fixating on something that did happen, ruminating, you know, you're ruminating. And then that's the result of whatever these ruminations are, or these thoughts or these worries are. When you are on stage, I'm not a musician, but I would imagine it's the same thing.
2: Yeah.
0: Or right now you're in the middle of an interview and you don't know what I'm about to say and how you're going to respond. This is the purest form of being in the moment.
2: Yeah, it's the best.
0: When you're in the moment, you don't have time to worry about something that was said. Now, you may get off of this and go, why did I ask that? Then you're back in your own hell that we create for ourselves.
2: Yeah, but right now, I don't. Right now, I'm just like, this is exciting. I have no choice. Whatever you say, I got to react to it in some way. I can't think about it too much.
0: Nothing creates being more in the now for me, and that comfort, that kind of treading water that is life, than being on stage doing stand-up. Not only having to work the mechanics of whatever is going to come out in the moment and free-flowing, but also being constantly aware of how you are reacting to what I'm saying or doing, and then trying to balance that. Like, if it didn't, you know, even when it dies, even when it's total silence and that fear builds up, that silence is that hill, is that drop. Can I grab you back? Can I tread back to the surface and get another breath of air, which is laughter? Like, it's just, it's so much fun, and it's so much, and there's something really exciting and adventuresome about standing in front of people who don't come from anywhere you come from, don't have any, have any experience that I have, you know, we come from, but yet we can all align in these moments. And it's me aligning people I don't know in these moments. It's so exciting. And that's why, for me, when people come up to me and they go, what is making it, or how do you make it? It was April 19th, 1977, because at this point, notoriety doesn't matter.
2: Yeah.
0: Fame is bullshit. Fame is, what is it? I mean, there's good things that you can get a table at a restaurant, sure, maybe when it's cold, but it's fleeting.
2: I bet you mentioned 1977. I want to go 2 years after that. Can I show you something?
0: Yeah.
2: Take a look.
4: Howie Mandel, Dr. Joyce Brothers says, make me laugh.
5: One potato, two potato, three potato, four, five potato, six potato, seven potato more. I am the chipmunk. I am the chipmunk.
2: This is very funny to me. So that's you on Make Me Laugh?
0: Make Me Laugh. Yeah. That was a job I got well on vacation. I hadn't lived there yet. I was going back and forth to L.A. I went to L.A. on another business trip. My other buddy, his name is Mike Binder, who's a prolific writer and director and comedian, got me on the Comedy Store. I went to the Comedy Store, and there was a guy there by the name of George Foster who said, hey, kid, you interested in doing television? I went, yeah. Like, I wasn't even pursuing. I didn't go there even at that time to pursue a career. I didn't go to Yuck Yucks to pursue a career.
2: You were just on vacation? You were just hanging out in the States?
0: Yeah. And then he said, we have this show called Make Me Laugh. Would you like to do it? I went, yeah. I'd never been in a studio before. And then he said the next day, come in to my office. And I went, that's the very first studio I ever went to. That was KTLA in Hollywood. And I went there and I had to try to make the secretaries or whoever, producers, laugh. And I did. And then he said, you want to come back and tape tomorrow? And I did five shows in one day, five episodes in one day. It's syndicated television. And they said they're going to give me scale. I didn't know what scale was. And I wasn't in the union or anything. And they gave me like It was at that time probably $260 a show. I did five in one day. I

0: something like $1,100. I actually, they said, have your agent call. I didn't want to tell him I didn't have an agent. It was, I called the guy that was the restaurant manager at Yuck Yucks in Toronto to negotiate the deal. Got me scale. He took a third. I didn't even know about 10%. He took a third of my, so he took like $300. I ended up with $600 or $700. $700 for amateur work.
1: Yeah.
0: It was amazing to me. And then I went home and I had a great story to tell. That show didn't air in Canada at the time. And then from that show, when that show aired, I got a call from the Mike Douglas show, the Merv Griffin show, and some other shows. So I would fly back and forth. And that's when I decided if I could go out there and do 6 minutes and they're paying me $260, this was my mind at the time. I was so ridiculous. If I go out there full time, can you imagine how much money I can make? Yes, I could work for much more than 6 minutes.
1: Yeah, but it also got really big really, really quickly. Like it got comparatively to some comics who, you know, grind it out in clubs for like 20, 30 years before anyone knows who they are. It got pretty big pretty quickly. Does that change how you look at some of the AGT contestants who are trying to get that famous from that moment?
0: I'll tell you what it gives me an opportunity to give them advice that has worked for me. And I think that the advice that worked for me could work for anybody. And there's two pieces of advice. One is Nike's, just do it,
1: yeah.
0: Right? Don't think it, because if you're an awkward kid from Toronto, do you think you have an opportunity by putting a rubber glove on your head to go earn a living in California and become known and be sitting here with you today in my 70s, still talking about that rubber glove and doing it?
1: Yeah.
0: It's ridiculous. Nobody knows how ridiculous this is more than I do, or how amazing this is, or how magical this is. So I think our instinct, you have to, as humans, we must use our instinct more and our thought process less, because thought process stops you. Thought process will give you every reason to not do it, to say no. And no is N-O, the first two letters in the word nothing. But here's the other thing. I think each of us is a gem and we're all original. And because I didn't want to or even follow comedy, I just did, the rubber glove came out of me being so lost on stage, having nothing to do. In my OCD, I had them in my pocket and I just pulled it over my head and started breathing, not thinking this is funny. I think we spend as human beings so much time thinking about how other people will receive us, you know, whether that's how we dress, right? That's what social media or magazines or fashion is. You want to dress like them. You want to look like them. If you're doing music, you know this better than me. Maybe you're inspired by the Beatles and you want to sound like the Beatles. But, you know, the people that really make it are the people who are original. I didn't have a template as a stand-up to, you know, if I said to myself, if I had been that clear of saying, I want to be a stand-up comic, I probably would have watched all stand-up comics, which I didn't. I wasn't a student of stand-up comedy. I would have watched all stand-up, and I would have tried to be a little bit like Rodney Dangerfield or a little bit like George Carlin or a little bit, but I didn't. I just was, even my, if you look at those old videos, even that, I was doing a character, but I would go, okay, all right. It was just legitimately me terrified.
2: What? Oh. I just got a weird feeling in my ass. What? No, tell me, because I won't tell anybody.
1: Yeah, you'd walk out on stage. I watched a couple of them before I got in here. You'd walk in and kind of go like, hey, you know, like there was, you seemed like legitimately scared of the audience.
0: I was, and I was scared and terrified by that terror was like a drug to me. I loved it.
1: I'm Tom Power. You're listening to Q. You're in the middle of my conversation with the Canadian comedian, game show host, and competition show judge extraordinaire, Howie Mandel, who just started his 16th season on America's Got Talent, making him the longest running judge in that show's history. But as you may have heard, if you heard the first part of our conversation, Howie never really wanted to do any of this game show stuff. In fact, he was about to quit what he calls traditional show business when he got offered his first game show, Deal or No Deal. He'll tell you he feels really lucky that he gets to share everything he's learned in his time in show business with the contestants on these Got Talent shows, you know, the singers, dancers, comedians, magicians, daredevils. He has the same advice for all of them. Be authentic. So as we continue our conversation,

0: Howie's going to tell you how he learned that lesson on how to be his true self. Take a listen.
1: What I learned from when I was watching Richard Pryor, because you can't look at me and Richard Pryor and see any similarity except that he was incredibly authentic. He was the first guy, like at that time, people like Rodney Dangerfield and George Carlin were doing acts, you know, whether it was the Hippie Dippy Weatherman or I Get No Respect or whatever. It wasn't based in a reality at that time.
2: Yeah.
1: He was the first person I saw that was talking about his foibles with relationships and drug abuse and getting old and marriages and he was making it funny. He was making all this tragedy funny.
3: And I had to stop drinking though, because I got tired like waking up in my car driving 90. trying to talk to the police when your mouth don't work.
1: And what I got from that is I said, here's a guy, and I watched him every night put it together. Some nights it didn't work, and then he'd cobble it together. I said, authenticity, just being himself, being who he was. You know, I don't know if you know his history, but he tried to be Bill Cosby for a while. And then one day he walked off the stage in Vegas and said, screw it, I'm just going to do me. And I accidentally just did me because I wasn't pursuing it and just being me. So what I tell the people at AGT is don't try to please us. Don't even try to please everybody in that room. You do you. And if it's meant to be, if you just do you and you satisfy you, because there's nobody like you, that's going to pop out. So when people say to me, what is it about a golden buzzer? I go, I don't know.
2: Yeah.
1: But sometimes in those moments, I see something where I go, oh, this is like nothing I've ever heard before. This could win. Or this is like something I've never seen before or done in a way I've never seen it before. Or so unexpected, you wouldn't think this person, this age, would be doing that. Or how did they come up with that? And that's what those golden buzzer moments are kind of indicative of, like, wow. What you did is you looked for the light at the end of the darkness. And that light is your comet. And I'm telling you, I haven't been moved by an act like this up until this moment. And because of you and because of this moment, I want to do something very special. Something I haven't had a chance to do, and I'd like to do this.
2: But why then has a comedian not won it?
1: Because here's what I say to them, because they always say, you know, a lot of people who I approach, I go, you should do it.
2: And they go, hey, I'm a comic. I've never won. The comics never won. Why go, you know?
1: Because I don't think people understand. I think that, you know, the public ends up voting. And I think that if you are a singer with an amazing voice and you sing not even an original, you sing something that people are going to go, oh, I love that. Or if you fall, if you hang upside down from the ceiling and light yourself on fire while you're juggling, people are going, wow. If you just walk out and go, hi, I'm Howie, and I'm going to tell you some funny things about me, I don't think people know or appreciate the art form of what comedy is. You know, the guy who, you know, even in our society, you know, the biggest thing in my upbringing of stand-up comedy was Carson. And people were so excited to be called to the couch. Do you know what I'm talking
2: about?
1: Yeah,
2: so for people who are listening to this, at the Johnny Carson, who was the host of The Tonight Show, forever, pre-Jay Leno, he would have comics on, and there was like a thing that he would do at the end of his show. He would have comics on quite often, and he would be known for like bringing a comic over to the couch next to him. And they used to say that like you can make someone's career like that. Like Drew Carey famously got brought over, you know, but not everyone got brought over. Not everyone got called over to the couch.
1: And those people that got called over ended up with huge careers. But think about this. Somebody who was the third lead on a sitcom who was just reciting somebody else's lines, they'd go, he'd be the lead guest or she'd be the lead guest, and he'd come out, he'd talk to them and he'd have interest. The stand-up comic was always the last thing, the latest thing in the night. They would come out with their own character, their own material, right? And also need to elicit a laugh every 15 seconds. So they needed more and the audience would be roaring. And for the chance to be asked to sit down and maybe ask.
2: Yeah,
1: whereas,
2: yeah.
1: You know, so it's never been, the clown has never been respected.
2: Man, you're, I didn't know you were in your 70s.
1: I'm 70.
2: You look good.
1: Thank you. I'm having fun. I'm lucky to be doing whatever I'm doing.
2: I'm going to ask the question that I asked the people in their 70s, and people who are in their 70s usually get offended by it. You're keeping going. There's no slowing down. There's no.
1: Well, I think that when you do something you like to do, you just do it. Like, I think most of our world, you know, we have this connotation of hump day, you know, which is Wednesday, right? And the connotation is I'm halfway through the week. I'm halfway over a hump. It's a hump where I'm getting close to the weekend where I don't have to do the shit that I'm doing. You know, I don't like what I'm doing, but we're almost at the weekend. I'm not even going to do anything I love, but I'm just not going to do the stuff that I hate. So very few people in life get up in the morning. You know, there's in North America, you know, when people are greeting people or seeing people or, you know, at a party and they don't know you, what do they say? They go, what do you do?
2: Yeah, what do you do? Yeah, yeah.
1: What are you doing? Right. And in Japan, where people live longer, people approach people by saying, why do you get up? And I think if you live by that philosophy, if you're really, I think in life, you got to, don't go for fame. Don't go for notoriety. Don't even go for what you think your mom wants you to do or society wants you to do. Look for a reason to just get up. And every day I'm doing something that's kind of fun.
2: Last question for you. If 22-year-old awkward kid from Toronto, Howie, got on AGT, what would 70-year-old Howie say to him? What would a 70-year-old Howie make of him?
1: You know what? You can't pretend authenticity. I like people who are just authentic. And I was, by accident, not by plan, authentic. Just do what you do.
2: Yeah. Man, nice to talk to you. Thanks for the time.
1: Thanks. Thank you. Talk to you later.
2: My conversation with Canadian comedian Howie Mandel, who just started his 16th season as a judge on America's Got Talent. He'll be back in Canada soon, shooting the next season of The Price is Right tonight.

I'm Tom Power. You're listening to Q. It wasn't so long ago that Laura Roy was touring the world, singing on stage with some of the planet's biggest artists. Your Doja Cats, Sabrina Carpenters, Camila Cabello's. Laura grew up in the small community of Canning, Nova Scotia. And there she was, working as a professional backing vocalist based out of London, England. And like an accomplished songwriter, got a Grammy nomination for her work on Doja Cat's album. Now, after years of making others sound great, Laura's wanting to step into her own spotlight. And to do it, she moved back to Nova Scotia, where she recorded her debut album, Late Bloomer Season. Take a listen.

0: That is Laura Roy with Two Seater off her new album, Late Bloomer Season. Laura Roy recently joined guest host Garvia Bailey to talk about her journey in music and set up a new song. And Garvia started by asking her a little bit about how helping other artists live their own dreams helped her find her own voice. Here's their conversation.
1: Even touring for other people, working for other people, it always felt like a temporary thing and a way for me to kind of continue to work in music, reinvest into myself as an artist. But sure, while I was on tour, yeah, it was very necessary for me to just maintain that connection with myself and my own voice and what I wanted to say. And that's kind of how a lot of these songs came out.
2: Mm. Was there ever, once you immerse yourself in the work of others, mm-hmm, for so much of your time is doing that, was there ever a fear that that your own creative voice was being stifled, or that you might have been losing it in any way because you weren't exercising it, mm-hmm, in that same way?
1: Definitely. There's always that little voice, you know, because when you get into the session world and the touring world, I have a lot of friends that, you know, they give up so much of their lives and sacrifice so much to be touring with some of the biggest acts. And so for me, it was always this balance of kind of wanting to get on the big gigs, but also being a bit afraid and not wanting to, because I knew if I kind of stayed on that other train going that way too long with someone else, I could lose sight of that. So I think it was always in the back of my mind in some ways, for sure.
2: The other level, the other layer is writing for other people as well. Mm-hmm. You know, like it's not just the singing for other people, but writing. And I wonder about that writing piece. Like, you know, was there ever moments where you're like, oh, I just wrote this great thing. Mm-hmm. I wonder if I should just keep it for myself.
1: Absolutely. Yeah. You have to be discerning about that stuff. I think if you're an artist and you're kind of figuring out what to share and what to give away and what to keep for yourself, it

It definitely is something that comes into play for sure. I think the really cool thing about being able to work with so many different people in so many different capacities is ultimately it strengthened my own skills as a songwriter, my own skills as a vocalist. Every time I go on tour with someone else, I kind of get to know my voice in a new way. And that always ends up feeding back into my own music and how I sing my own music. So ultimately, it's been a really great blessing to be able to do all of these things, but there's always been the goal to feed back into myself. And it's just, it's taken time, and that's okay. I think that's the place that I got to with this album, with the theme, with the title, is just knowing that all of the experiences that I've had, even though things maybe didn't unfold as quickly as I wanted them to, which again, we all can feel those frustrations in life sometimes when things aren't happening how we want them to or when we want them to. And I think a lot of this process was surrendering and just trusting that, you know, universal timing, life has a way of unfolding how it's meant to.

0: You called the release of this album the biggest exhale.
1: Mm-hmm.
0: Putting out this full-length album. I mean, there's got to be a lot of pride in that. But I wonder about what you were holding in that needed to be released mm-hmm. with this album.
1: Yeah, so much, yeah. so much. And, you know, I think for anyone who kind of creates music or creates anything, to follow through with that planted seed, that idea, that inspiration, to actually getting it out and then following through the process of recording, which can have its ups and downs, to actually releasing and getting it out, it's like climbing a mountain, you know? Mm. And so I think for me, I just feel so, I do feel really proud that I followed through these songs. I felt like I had to, even though there was moments where I wanted to kind of stop and wanted to give up, because it's been very easy to be in the backgrounds and to hide to a certain degree. And the real challenge came with making sure that these songs got out into the world and could have a life of their own.
0: Mm-hmm.
1: So it took a lot of perseverance, and you know, I've been able to release music really for the last 10 years and try different styles and explore and grow as an artist. But funny enough, through all of that, I've really returned back to myself, and there's a kind of rootedness in the music and the decisions to go to Nova Scotia to record,
0: yeah.
1: and even sonically kind of returning to where I started as a songwriter. But now with all of this kind of experience under my belt and this growth that I've been able to have. So it's, yeah, it does feel like a huge exhale, because I think it's the first time I can wholeheartedly say, this is really me. What you're listening to is the truest representation of who I am.
0: Mm.
1: And that feels really exciting, but it's taken a lot of courage to be willing to show that and share that. So,
0: is it possible? Would it have been possible to do that without going back home to Nova Scotia?
1: I think it would have been, but it probably would be a very different record.
0: Right.
1: Yeah.
0: Right.
1: Yeah. So, you know, I got into a cycle of recording music in a certain way in London, in the UK, in a lot of dark studios, and really toiling away at things and producing things with partners, and you know, really polishing a lot of the sonics. And by the time I came off the road and had this collections of songs, I knew I wanted to have a completely radically different process to that recording of it. And so that's why I was like, I have to go to Nova Scotia, not only on a personal level, because I came off of 3 months of doing a world tour with someone else, and I just needed that hometown kind of hug,
0: yeah.
1: and my family, and needed to ground. And then it totally made sense to record there, and in a way that I hadn't been able to, in a way that was really raw and authentic and had character, and I wasn't afraid of all the little quirks.
0: Mm.
1: And I wanted people to feel like they were in the room with me. I wanted to really showcase the songs. I didn't want to hide behind anything. I wanted to be intentional about the string arrangements that I worked on with musicians and all of the decisions. And it just seemed like that was the perfect place for me to go do that.
0: Mm.
1: Yeah.
0: We're going to play a song of yours.
1: Awesome.
0: Called Author. And I'm wondering what you were thinking about when you wrote this one. What was happening?
1: I mean, the song says it. It's Operation Autopilot. I've been misguided from myself. And that's really where I was. I was kind of in an autopilot mode. And I think it can happen to anyone sometimes when we're not living intentionally or living with authenticity. We can go into these modes where life is just kind of happening around us. And so this was a song about me expressing that I was feeling that way, but also to kind of come back to this idea that I can take ownership and control over my story and how I want to write it and how empowering that can be.
0: You are the author.
1: Mm-hmm.
0: Yes, yes. We're going to play that record, but I'm going to get you to tell us who you are and get you to introduce the tune.
1: Okay. My name is Laura Roy, and this is my song, Author.

from Canning, Nova Scotia. That is Laura Roy with Author from her new album Late Bloomer Season, which is out now. Speaking of the East Coast of Canada, a place near and dear to my heart, the East Coast Music Awards wrapped up this weekend in Sydney, Cape Breton. Goldie Boutelier from Cape Breton, hometown hero, was the big winner of the night, taking home Album of the Year, Breakthrough Artist of the Year, and Rock Alternative Album of the Year. Nova Scotia's Cassie and Maggie won Group of the Year. Kelly Loader from Newfoundland and Labrador, Songwriter of the Year. And the Barra McNeils, the legendary trad folk group, received the Dr. Helen Creighton Lifetime Achievement Award. Big congrats to them and to all the winners. So yeah, let's go out on a song from Goldie's now award ECMA award-winning album. So from the album Goldie Boutelier Presents Goldie Montana, that's the name of the album, this is the song Goldie Montana.

That is Goldie Boutelier with Goldie Montana. Goldie, the big winner from the East Coast Music Awards, which wrapped up this weekend in Sydney, Cape Breton. And that is it for Q today. Tomorrow on the show, the comedian Julie Kim will be here to tell you about giving up her career in the corporate world to pursue stand-up comedy and truly getting what I consider to be the worst advice any comedian has ever gotten. And she got it in her first ever stand-up comedy class. You're going to want to hear what that is. If you want to get in touch with me, q@cbc.ca, on Instagram, I'm @TomJoePower. We'll see you soon.

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5: I'm Catherine Cullen. The House of Commons is back for one last sprint before summer recess. Our National Affairs panel will look at what Mark Carney's government has got to get done, as well as how the PM should respond to Alberta's separatist push. That's coming up on the Current Review.
6: From CBC News, the world is sour. I'm Neil Kumar. Former Environment and Climate Change Minister Stephen Guilbeault is resigning as a Member of Parliament. Guilbeault is set to deliver his decision on Wednesday. His resignation is over concerns about his party's reverse course on many climate policies under Prime Minister Mark Carney. Parliamentary reporter Tom Perry has more from Ottawa.
7: Will the Prime Minister reverse his policies of high Liberal taxes and a weak Canadian dollar so Canadians can afford to fill up at the pump? Here, here.
8: Opposition leader Pierre Poilievre still attacks Prime Minister Mark Carney for being, in his view, too slow to cut taxes on fuel and get shovels in the ground for big natural resource projects like new pipelines. But Carney has plotted a different path than his predecessor, Justin Trudeau. For some on the Liberal benches, the difference between Carney and Trudeau is very real. Stephen Guilbeault, who served as Environment Minister in the previous government, is expected to announce to his Liberal colleagues he'll step down as an MP. Guilbeault is not the only MP who has raised concerns. More than a dozen unnamed Liberals recently wrote to the Prime Minister expressing unease over his deal with Alberta and their government's new path. Tom Perry, CBC News, Ottawa.
6: Starting this Saturday, Canada is implementing more measures to limit the potential spread of Ebola. This comes as the World Health Organization warns of the outbreak, which started in the Democratic Republic of Congo. Ottawa is temporarily suspending visas and work permits for residents in the affected countries. Any travelers presently in Canada who have visited those nations in the last 3 weeks must undergo a health evaluation. People with symptoms will be transferred to hospital. All others will need to self-isolate for 21 days. The WHO estimates that there are more than 900 suspected cases and 220 suspected deaths. In Kananaskis, Alberta, the Western Premier's conference has now wrapped up. One of the points of tension is Alberta's referendum question regarding separation. Caroline Barcoot has more.
9: The Alberta separatism debate continues to be a topic of discussion at the Western Premier's conference. Manitoba Premier Wab Kanu said he met with Alberta First Nations leaders and relayed their concerns to the Alberta Premier about the duty to consult. The Alberta government cannot legally advance a separation process without doing so. Premier Daniel Smith disagrees. Premier Kanu had a few things to say about that.
10: So I think we know that is not correct, a lot of what you just said there, Premier Smith. Specifically, and we spoke about this, so I don't mind repeating this. It is not up to the petition gatherers to fulfill the duty to consult. It is up to you as the Alberta government to fulfill the duty to consult.
9: First Nations had challenged a pro-separation petition in court, saying it violated treaty rights. A judge ruled in their favor earlier this month. So instead of having a referendum on separation this fall, the government will be holding a referendum on whether to have a binding referendum on separation. Caroline Bargoot, CBC News, Kananaskis, Alberta.
6: NASA has its eyes set on the moon. The U.S. Space Agency has announced plans to launch dozens of missions there in the coming years and potentially heading up there before the end of the year. Leanne Young has more.
11: The moon base is as beautiful as it is hostile. In sunlight, the surface can heat to over 250 degrees. In darkness, it can drop well below minus 200.
12: NASA Administrator Jared Isaacman says conditions are harsh on the moon, and putting people up there for long-term stays won't be easy. But he says the public is excited for space exploration, largely thanks to the success of the Artemis II mission.
11: Now, that curiosity is exactly what NASA is supposed to inspire. It means people are looking up again.
12: NASA will begin with three planned missions, and that first mission will be privately funded by Jeff Bezos' Blue Origin, with up to a dozen missions announced by the end of the year, with hopes that one day it will be safe enough for humans to live on the moon and set the stage for Mars.
11: And to be very clear, to master the skills for where we will inevitably go next.
12: The first moon-based mission is scheduled to lift off this fall. Leanne Young, CBC News, Vancouver.
6: And that is The World This Hour. For CBC News, I'm Neil Kumar.
1: Now here's your weather forecast for Ottawa. A few clouds tonight with winds gusting up to 60 kilometers an hour. That should diminish after midnight. The low is 14 degrees. Sunny tomorrow, but with some increasing cloudiness early in the afternoon. The high 24 degrees, the humidex at 25, the UV index high. Mainly cloudy tomorrow night with a 30% chance of evening showers and winds gusting up to 40 kilometers an hour. The low is 11. Sunny on Thursday with a high of 22.

0: I'm Catherine Cullen, and this is The Current Review. Coming up, more and more students are leaving high school with straight A's. That kind of grade inflation can lead to problems for students and schools. So much so that Harvard University is cracking down on how many A's are handed out. We'll take a look at what grade inflation looks like in this country and whether more secondary and post-secondary institutions should be following Harvard's lead. Then, the smells of the natural world are a big part of how we experience the world. Many of those smells are under threat from development, pollution, and a changing climate. We'll talk about why scientists worry some scents could soon become extinct and why saving them can begin with getting out, touching grass, and smelling it too. But we begin in Ottawa, where the Alberta separation debate is heating up the political agenda. The House of Commons is back for its final stretch of parliamentary work before MPs break for the summer. But even as the debate heats back up in Ottawa, a lot of the conversation is about Alberta, particularly Premier Danielle Smith's decision to ask Albertans to vote on whether they want to remain in Canada or kick off a referendum on separation. Prime Minister Mark Carney weighed in yesterday with a warning.
1: In these separation issues, it is often advanced that vote for this and it's a free option. Vote for this and we will strengthen our hand in a future negotiation. That is a very dangerous bluff. That is a very dangerous bluff. I saw firsthand what happened in the United Kingdom when the view was vote for this, it'll be soft, and then we'll negotiate, etc. And they end up, and they're still 10 years later, trying to undo what people didn't think they were voting for, but what they ended up having.
0: Premier Smith, who right now is hosting a meeting of Western premiers, spoke to reporters a few hours later with a response.
2: I've made my position clear. I support remaining in Canada. I think that Alberta has had 10 tough years under Justin Trudeau, and that's part of the reason for the frustration. But the way we address that is by acknowledging the legitimate grievances that Albertans have, addressing them, and giving Albertans hope again. And that's what I've been working on since I got elected. That's what I'm working on with the Prime Minister in signing the MOU. And we've got a few more things that we need to work on together, but I think that's the pathway.
0: Our National Affairs panel is here to look at how this is playing out in Alberta, Ottawa, and the rest of the country. Stephanie Levitz is a senior reporter in the Globe and Mail's Ottawa Bureau. Rosemary Barton is the CBC's chief political correspondent. And Alex Boyd is a national reporter for the Toronto Star based in Alberta. Alex, I want to start with you. That warning from the Prime Minister, how is that going over in Alberta?
3: You know, the last couple of days have seen a real tone shift here in Alberta, a real sense that we have crossed the Rubicon. You know, there is now officially a referendum question. It's not a binding question, but it is a serious question, and Albertans will vote this fall. And so I think Mark Carney's comments kind of add to this sense of we are in a new phase here, and this is much more serious than what we have seen before. But I do also think it's interesting to kind of tease out who he seems to be speaking to in Alberta, because, you know, as we just heard, when he warns about this dangerous bluff that some in Alberta may be embarking on, he's talking about a very specific form of protest voting and this concern that he seems to have that there are folks who are out there who are going to be considering voting for separation or continuing along, you know, towards a binding referendum because they see it as a way of sending a message to Ottawa. And it's worth saying that that is not a hardline separatist position. You know, the hardline separatists want to separate because they want to separate. I think they're a little bit less enamored about the strategy here. So it seems, you know, clear that Mark Carney is making his pitch directly to middle Alberta. So those folks who are potentially, you know, wrapping their heads around the question now, still thinking through about, you know, which way they want to go. And it's an indication that this is serious, but it's also an acknowledgement of the inflection point we're in, which is that this is now officially a mainstream conversation and something that the average

0: used to referendum questions often being a binary. Certain the Quebec questions were that way. Brexit was that way. And so I think that's what people were expecting. And so I think there's a general level of confusion about how this is going to be presented. Is it going to be multiple choice? Will you get to write something in? Like, how is this actually going to be presented to people? And then there's, of course, the fact that this is not actually a question about triggering a binding referendum. It's a question about a question is kind of how I'm thinking about it. It is a choice between remaining in Canada and then choosing to have a second referendum down the road, which is in itself binding, which again, you know, is a designed to sidestep some of the constitutional and court challenges that the previous questions have faced. But again, it's adding to this kind of general sense of confusion that I think people are not totally sure what they're going to be voting for and what the consequences will be.
1: Rosie, it's interesting the sort of two different responses we've seen from Mark Carney thus far. On Friday, he made a statement in the Library of Parliament that was very hopeful. He was doing this, you know, working on this sort of metaphor of there's renovations on Parliament Hill. Canada is being renovated too. Alberta, please stay with us. These comments yesterday, very dangerous bluff, very different tone. What do you think all of this tells us about how the Prime Minister is going to approach this referendum?
2: I think it tells us that they weren't really sure what they were going to say on Friday. Frankly, I found his comments to be to lack urgency when he made those comments inside the Library Center block, to be somewhat disjointed, to be trying to make a pragmatic argument and case to Albertans, which is what you would expect in part, I guess, from the Prime Minister. But I thought it lacked something, which I think is why we got a different kind of answer yesterday, which was more rooted in an acknowledgement of the risk that Alex laid out there and the real serious consequences that might happen because for the very reason that David Cameron experienced this. Yes, the question's not the same, but Albertans and the Premier may find themselves with an answer that they don't want because the questions are so, they allow, I think, for that very protest vote that people are concerned about. I think there's a difference between trying to understand the frustrations of Albertans, which, you know, I certainly try to do from the nation's capital, versus opening up a pathway to finding the province a way out, which is sort of what these questions do allow. And I think that Mark Carney is going to have to increasingly talk from a position of someone, A, who's seen it before, but B, is not just taking action to make sure that Albertans feel included, but it is willing to speak passionately about the country, which of course we've seen him do in other situations when it comes to threats from the United States rather than from inside the country itself.
1: Just quickly, Rosie, I wonder, do you think this tells us, though, that the Prime Minister is still figuring out the precise strategy to deal with this moment?
2: Yeah, listen, I don't think this is what he signed up for when he became Prime Minister. He signed up to take on a very different issue of national unity and national sovereignty facing Donald Trump. The issue of Quebec sovereignty that I'm much more comfortable talking about is always sort of, you know, present and bubbling underneath the surface and certainly may lead to another referendum in that province. I'm not sure that he thought his home province would get to this point this quickly and that he would have to find a way to deal with it, in spite of the fact that I think the MOU and the progress on a pipeline is all about economic growth and national unity. It's still a different thing to now have to actually start campaigning to make sure that the country stays together.
1: The country stays together, indeed, yeah. Steph, let's talk about how the Conservatives and their leader, Pierre Poilievre, are responding to this moment. Let's listen to what Calgary MP Michelle Rempel-Garner had to say after the Prime Minister spoke yesterday.
3: There's one person who can unite the country right now, and one job it is, and it's Mark Carney's, but he can't just wag his finger. He has to project real action. Tell Albertans when a shovel is going to go in the ground for pipelines. Tell Albertans when he's going to repeal these bills that are preventing investment in upstream development for our resources sector. So rather than wagging his finger, what the Prime Minister needs to do is to project hope. Conservatives are going to project hope.
1: Steph, tell us a bit about how the Conservatives plan to deal with this moment, to project hope while it sounds like criticizing the Prime Minister at the same time.
4: You know, it's funny, we've talked a lot on this show and other places about the particular bind that Pierre Poilievre finds himself in at this moment, where he's the leader of an opposition party and a majority government. And here's a time when that's freeing,

0: right? Here is a time when the opposition conservatives can either unite around a message or maybe not unite around a message. We'll see how that shakes out for them. And I don't know, they could really be a thorn in Prime Minister Mark Carney's side on this national unity question. If they keep beating the Prime Minister over the head and say, well, you failed Alberta, you failed Alberta, you failed Alberta, considering the Conservatives hold all but three seats in Alberta, that's a pretty strong voice. And if it's not being made, you know, from the foyer of the House of Commons, it's an argument that can be made as they go home to their ridings. And this is one of those times when you wonder if Mr. Carney is sincere in his national unity efforts, which is to say, you've got to be bringing everyone on side. You've got to have a call with Pierre Poilievre and say, all right, are we in this together or are we not? And how are we going to, like, you know, it's some sort of version of that Team Canada trade mission down to the United States where you take MPs from all different parties and you all go together singing from the same song sheet. The challenge in this one is, as much as Mr. Poilievre says, yes, all of my MPs, he said it last week, all of my MPs will campaign for Alberta to stay within the country. Campaign. What does that mean exactly? Well, that they're going to go out raising the flag or that they're just going to sit on their hands and say nothing?
1: Well, Steph, I mean, it's an interesting moment for Pierre Poilievre because this majority government coming about has, I think, left him a little, maybe reeling is strong, but recalculating, certainly. Is there a world where he sort of has an opportunity to become a Captain Canada here? He represents an Alberta riding right now. He's popular in the province.
0: Yes, and he'd also then have to make the same case that befuddles the federal government, right? Which is if you lift the oil, let's say the tanker ban, if you repeal the I'll use Daniel Smith's shorthand, the 9 bad laws, you know, that they say the conservatives in Alberta say get in the way of development. You have to be able to sell that case as okay to the environmentalists in the country, to Indigenous leadership in this country, to make this not about, as David Eby would argue, rewarding bad behavior, because that's polarizing in and of itself.
1: We'll get to David Eby in a moment, but Alex, I want to bring you back in and just reflect a bit on Premier Smith's political strategy. On the one hand, when she actually announced the referendum question, she said, you know, Canada is working essentially better than it has been, and I believe there can be even more progress. I want the country to stay together. I'm being very clear about that. At the same time, she's the one who actually put this question forward. So what do you expect from her in terms of a campaign to remain in Canada over the next 5 months?
2: Yeah, she's walking an interesting line. You know, one of the scenes that, you know, has really lodged in my brain is her at the Strong and Free conference from last year. So just over a year ago, she was up on stage and she actually took off her shoe and like waggled her foot at the audience because she wanted them to see her pedicure. It was bright red. It was bright red for Team Canada was what she told the audience. And so she has been very clear from the beginning that she is pro-Canada. She is someone who, you know, wants us to stay. That is the side of this argument that she is taking. But I think where people get stuck on that is like, is a separatist defined by how they describe themselves or by some of their actions? And so on the one hand, she has been very clear about her allegiances here. But on the other hand, you know, she has consistently told the separatist movement that, you know, their frustrations or their grievances are totally valid. She understands where they're coming from. She has tweaked the Citizens Initiative Law a couple of times now to lower the bar, to make it a little bit easier for them to bring a petition forward. And then the big thing, of course, from last week was when the court quashed that separatist question, you know, Smith took up the mantle herself. And I think it is very notable that this question has been proposed, again, not by the citizens, but by the government itself. So, you know, again, she seems to be trying to walk this line of, you know, she is pro-Canada, but at the same time, making it very, very easy for the other side. You know, and it's raised a lot of speculation about her political motives here, because, you know, there's been a lot of conversation about, you know, Smith herself, is she a separatist, which in some cases I think can be a bit of a red herring, because the reality she finds herself in is that, you know, there is a lot of separatist sentiment within her own party. You know, they feel very strongly about the role that they have played, they feel, in terms of keeping her in office and the role they could play in terms of removing her from office. And so, you know, it's arguably that piece of her base that she needs to keep happy, less so the rest of Alberta right now.
1: Interesting. Rosie, I want to turn to the conversation around a potential new bitumen pipeline from Alberta to the West.

0: West. As was mentioned earlier, I mean, a big source of tension, and of course, right at this moment over the course of the today and yesterday, the Western premiers are meeting. In fact, Danielle Smith is hosting David Eby, who is clearly very frustrated with her. I wonder what you see when you look forward about both the tension around that pipeline and the prospect that the pipeline becomes a reality.
1: I mean, it does sound like this federal government that Mark Carney is pushing and trying to create conditions for a pipeline to happen. I would say that's different than where we were in the fall under the MOU. I think there's also some negotiation happening with the BC premier about things that would make that more palatable for him. He, of course, is I think, in a difficult position politically to be bought off, for lack of a better word, for the idea. I think the problem becomes, how do you then position a pipeline inside this issue of national unity? I mean, on the one hand, it's really easy. We are facing a bigger threat from the United States. We need to diversify our markets. We need to find new sources of economic growth. This is the right thing to do at this time. Asia's interested in the oil, etc. On the other side, there is something to what Premier Eby is saying about a province exercising bad behavior and getting things from the federal government. Unfortunately, that's kind of how the Federation works. Provinces complain and criticize about things that Ottawa is doing to extract things from them. And generally, that's fine. And generally, that works until it doesn't. And that's the moment, I think, that we're in now. And I'm not sure how you navigate that. And to go to your point about Pierre Poilievre and the Conservatives, Catherine, I would just add to this. You also, as much as Mark Carney, Pierre Poilievre also has to be very careful that the criticism of the federal government doesn't begin to inflame the separation movement. The same way that Mark Carney can't go too far in criticizing what is happening inside Alberta. So there's lots of delicate dancing, I think, that's going to have to happen in the next 5 months.
0: Steph, all of this leaves us with this question, right? The tension between Alberta and British Columbia, the Alberta question, and perhaps to a lesser extent, depending on what you think is going to happen in Quebec, but the question of where the sovereignty question stands in the province of Quebec. How close are we to a national unity crisis right now?
2: Isn't that a depressing question for a Tuesday morning?
3: I mean, I would, you know, if you take all of those facts that you laid out, Catherine, we're inching towards one. Right. That really is the question on the ballot in October for Alberta. Right. Which way are we going to go? I mean, there's the prospect that this drags out for a very long time. Right. This won't be necessarily done and dusted in October if the majority of Albertans vote to proceed. At a time when our national identity, our economic sovereignty, our defense capability, all of this is under threat from the reshaping of the geopolitical world order under U.S. President Donald Trump. In some ways, it's not surprising that this is where we find ourselves, because right now we're questioning everything as Canadians, and we're questioning which of the values really hold true for us, which are the things we want to do on our own, how do we want to go ahead with all of that stuff. So, you know, it's kind of some political midlife crisis we seem to find our country in as we reanimate and retool.
0: Rosie, I want to end with you. Steph's talking wisely about the other things that Canadians are considering right now. Can you just end by reflecting a bit on the balancing act that Mark Carney has to manage, this question of Alberta separation, but also we're coming up to that CUSMA deadline, national defense, security, you name it. There's a lot on the agenda right now.
1: Yeah, and that Quebec election in the fall, which if the Parti Québécois wins, means that there will be another referendum at some point in the future as well. Again, let's look to the Prime Minister's own words. We're at a rupture point inside our own country as much as we are with our relationship with the United States. And that's because there are a lot of decisions that have to be made quite quickly about the direction that the country is going. And in some of those instances, I think the Prime Minister is very confident and sure about what he's doing. Defense spending would be a good example of that. Certainly, major projects across the country, resource and others, would be a good example of that. What I'm not sure I understand yet is if the government and the Prime Minister in particular understand how to sort of put that all in a tidy box and present it to Canadians as the way the country best works is this, And we all have to stay together to do that. And that's where I think there's some points that need to be sewn together, if you will.
0: Okay. Well, listen, appreciate all three of you, your timing and your reflections on this. Thank you.
2: Take care.
1: Thanks, Catherine.
0: Stephanie Levitz is a senior reporter in the Globe and Mail's Ottawa Bureau. Rosemary Barton is the CBC's chief political correspondent. And Alex Boyd is a national reporter for the Toronto Star based in Alberta. 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I'm Catherine Cullen.
4: Everybody's grades around me, including myself, have all skyrocketed. It has gone up quite a lot and pretty quickly.
0: Grace Kim is a really good student. She's in grade 12 in Toronto, and her graduating average is 96%. She applied to university this year, and even with those grades, she was worried. Grace did get in everywhere, but even with an A-plus average, she only got scholarships at 3 of the 6 schools she applied to.
4: For scholarships specifically, it is so difficult to get anything from the top schools like I applied to, McGill, UBC, and U of T. And for a while, UBC was my top option. But I knew immediately, like, I wasn't going to get any scholarship money. So it's, I think the biggest negative impact is how crowded the top spots are now, because everybody has very similar grades and they are all very high.
0: Ramin Khan is in grade 12 in Calgary. She had about an 89, 90% average when she was applying to university. She called into CBC Radio's cross-country checkup earlier this year to talk about grade inflation.
5: I did not get into my first choice for universities. For most science courses, you need to have above a 90 for sure. And even for me, I was aiming for one of the less competitive programs. I was aiming to get into bio-sci programs or health-sci programs, which usually sit about like low 90s. But I really feel for those who are aiming for the really competitive programs like engineering or neuroscience. You genuinely need to have above a 97, nearing very close to 100% averages.
0: Last week, Harvard University in the United States put a cap on the number of A's given to undergraduate students in any given course in an effort to curb grade inflation. In Canada, university admission averages have been climbing for years, and there's been a surge in A-plus students. So today, as part of our series looking at the state of public education in Canada, we are looking at grade inflation. Is an A still an A? Do grades still reflect merit? And when you need higher grades than ever to get into university, what kind of pressure does that create for high school students? In a moment, we'll hear from a professor about what this looks like when those high school students get to university. But first, I'm joined by Christopher DeLuca. He's a professor of educational assessment at Queen's University in Kingston, Ontario. Happy to be talking to you. Give us the sort of big picture for Canada. What does grade inflation look like here?
6: Yeah, so grade inflation is a real phenomenon that is happening in our schools. And I think you just heard that in the opening segment there. And what it really refers to is the tendency for grades to continue to climb over time on average, much like food prices or house prices and how they escalate. And so a student work that might have been awarded an 85 in 1990 might now be given a 90%. And that's putting some real pressure on students when they're trying to get into universities or move on to other post-secondary destinations.
0: Is the problem fundamentally just the stress on students, or are there other issues that make grade inflation a problem?
6: Yeah, so there's a number of impacts that grade inflation has on students and on our system overall. So obviously, each individual student will respond differently to these pressures, but most notably, grade increases create a culture of anxiety, competition, and strategic learning rather than a deeper sense of deep learning and intrinsic reasons for engaging in schooling.
0: Why is it happening?
6: So one of the big reasons that it's happening is this pressure to get into universities and the sort of classic supply and demand ratio, which has changed and become more competitive over time. So there are more Canadians applying to university than ever before, and not as many seats comparatively as times previous. And so we need to continue to argue for and create funding for additional seats in our universities to ease some of that pressure within our system.
0: Is it possible that this also reflects more effort on the part of the students, that the grade inflation is also students generally doing better in school? Or is it really just about the sort of, I mean, you made the comparison to food prices, about everything going up?
6: Yeah, thanks for raising that, Catherine, because that's a really important point that I don't think we've heard in this debate quite strongly enough. So just like parenting approaches, laws, healthcare, all of those advance over time in response to evidence-based practices, so does teaching. And so our teachers have been using evidence-based teaching practices and newer assessment strategies in schools over the past decade and two decades. And that really has an effect on achievement.

0: gains and, as a result, grades. And so, for example, students now have a better sense in classrooms on what learning looks like, what the learning goals are, what success means to them on any given assignment, and they're given more descriptive feedback to help close that gap between where they are and where they're going with their learning. And so all of that supports better learning in our schools. The other piece that's driving this is students have access to more learning resources than perhaps ever before. So just think about learning a new skill ourselves. When I learn a new skill, I go to YouTube or now, maybe now to AI. And so we have a range of learning resources that we can access to better understand concepts that maybe in the past were more difficult to grasp. And all of that supports better learning.
1: I guess that leaves me, though, a little bit uncertain about the extent to which this is truly a bad thing. I mean, you said a moment ago, it's putting a lot of pressure on students, but you're also suggesting the students are perhaps doing better. Is this a problem that we need to fix in Canada?
0: Yeah, so I think that's a key message. So we want to see students achieving high grades. We want academic excellence and we want to encourage it. And that's one of the concerns, I think, with Harvard's decision is the limiting of A's that can be awarded. And so if we want to support students in achieving excellence, we want to reward it and recognize it when it's happening. We want to say that excellence is not a limited resource. And so actually, this is not a bad thing. Where it becomes challenging is when it limits students' capacity to move on to the post-secondary destinations they want and when there's maybe not enough options for them. So when that competition becomes too intense and the anxiety starts to become too much of a stressor.
1: What do we know about how early it starts?
0: Yeah. So in fact, we don't have a lot of comprehensive research on grade inflation in our Canadian schools and how early it begins. We certainly know that it's happening in our secondary schools. But post-pandemic, we haven't had a comprehensive study to know how dramatic is the spike and is it continuing? And that's some of the research we need to continue to do and investigate further to get at the answer to the question you're asking.
1: When we look at some of the conversation around this, I mean, you mentioned the pandemic, and I know certainly in some of the media coverage I looked at, there was this question of whether the pandemic really accelerated that teachers were essentially just letting students pass because the conditions were so difficult. What would you say about that idea?
0: Yeah. So first, I would say grade inflation is not new. This is a phenomenon and an artifact of our education system that we have seen decade on decade. So grades have steadily been rising in the U.S. and in Canada for decades. But most recently, the pandemic did create a surge or a spike in grades, and that resulted from a number of changes to assessment practices during that acute period. So widespread cancellation of large-scale tests, freezing of grades when students were in school closure periods or remote periods, and then a more compassionate grading approach where teachers would look at, you know, the students' well-being and personal situations when they were grading. And all of that did push grades upwards during that period. So we saw studies, for instance, out of the Toronto District School Board that suggested that grade 12 marks increased by 6% during the pandemic period.
1: Wow. 6% is not nothing. Yeah.
0: Right. That's a significant increase. But what we are beginning to see in some initial studies is that the grades are beginning to return to pre-pandemic levels. This process takes a bit of time and it recalibrates slowly and maybe unevenly across subjects and schools. But I'm going to suggest that that's maybe not a bad thing that it takes some time because it allows us to ask some critical questions about how we construct grades and maybe, you know, the importance of them.
1: Well, let's talk a little bit about some of the other options. A few years ago, British Columbia brought in a new grading system for kindergarten to grade 9, where they ditched letter grades for something called a proficiency scale. Words like emerging, developing, proficient, and extending to describe students' progress. What do you think of a system like that?
0: Yeah, so that system is really trying to encourage less of a focus on grades and grade obsession and more of a focus on descriptive feedback and supporting learning through scaffolding students from one level of learning to the next. And so it's really trying to help our entire system recalibrate from thinking about learning as a measured outcome on a percentage scale to something that is about proficiency that we can support through teaching and learning practices. And so I think it's a positive direction to move in, and I hope that other provinces continue to move in that direction as well.
1: If we look sort of at the other end of the educational spectrum, further along at the decision that Harvard made, and just to be explicit for folks who haven't heard the news, a new rule.

0: full 20 plus four. So 20% of students in a course can receive full A's, and then in fact, four additional above that, depending on sort of the makeup of the classroom. Do you think that what Harvard is doing could be a lesson for some of the schools here in Canada?
1: Yeah, so I think certainly Harvard's decision is a significant one. Limiting the number of A's can be viewed as sort of a simple solution to what the dean of undergrad education at Harvard called a complex and thorny issue. But I think we need to think really cautiously about adopting it here in Canada, in part because it can also be viewed as a punitive measure, because students who genuinely meet A-level standards in a course should be given the grade, not denied it because they've run out of A's. You know, as we were mentioning earlier, I think we want to be supporting academic excellence in our schools and in our universities and recognizing and rewarding it when it happens. So, you know, putting a cap on the number of A's would limit that capacity. And so we want to give A's when they are earned. And I think that's the key here, Catherine, is recognizing that the A's should be awarded when students have produced quality work at that level.
0: The move by Harvard was really something that was that the faculty took on and agreed that they wanted to do. I wonder what your sense is of whether there is enough concern in Canadian universities and perhaps colleges as well to tackle this issue. Like, is there a groundswell in Canada saying we've got to deal with this grade inflation problem?
1: Yeah, I think there is overall some concern over grade inflation, as we heard at the top of the segment. You know, students are recognizing that, you know, making some of these decisions becomes more difficult when, you know, there are more students at that upper end of the scale. But one of the things we need to realize is there are a number of research-backed strategies that we can use to sort of support more moderate grading and more accurate grading, if that's our fundamental concern.
0: And how do you get the connection between that research to what's actually going on in the classroom? How would we bridge that divide?
1: Yeah. So I think there's a few strategies. You know, it can come through in our policies, you know, so how we actually articulate assessment policies for teachers and what they should be doing around grading in the classroom, and then how we educate our teachers. So that starts in initial teacher education. Requiring an assessment course in teacher education would be fundamental in this area, and supporting in-service professional development for our teachers to better understand what A-level work looks like, and supporting them in doing, you know, practices that we know support accurate and valid grading, things like cooperative and moderated marking, where teachers come together and work on assignments together, grade together, establish grading criteria together. All of that builds consistent expectations across classes and courses, and really supports more academic excellence through transparency in grading standards.
0: Okay, so that's the teachers. In closing, Christopher, I'd like to ask you about the students. What advice you would offer secondary school students who are thinking about their futures and maybe they're pretty stressed out hearing Grace and Ramin talk about how high their grades were and still not, you know, getting to the highest of high ranks, as it were.
1: Yeah, I think you're right, Catherine. Certainly there's a lot of anxiety around grades in our systems by our students. And so what I would say to them is, first and foremost, know that your grade is not a reflection of who you are as a person, but rather a reflection of your performance on a select number of assignments in a specific course or subject. And secondly, know that you're not alone in striving for high grades. And striving for high grades is a good thing, but your teacher is there to help you, and they are knowledgeable professionals that can support you in this goal. So ask for feedback, get clear about what the learning goals are and assignment criteria, go deep with your learning, and know that there are a number of options for you when it comes to post-secondary programs.
0: Thank you so much for this.
1: No problem. Thanks, Catherine. Take care.
0: You too. Christopher DeLuca is a professor of educational assessment at Queen's University. He was in Kingston, Ontario. Well, Daria Barr is a senior instructor in mathematics at the University of Manitoba, and she has studied the connection between high school grades and achievement in first-year university. I wonder what it looks like. How are you seeing the impact of grade inflation show up in the students that are coming to university?
2: Well, to address something that our last speaker said, where he kind of pointed out that as teaching practices change, maybe it's that the students are actually getting better. And I can say that that's not what we're seeing at the university level. All you have to do is look at the mountain of evidence for educational decline. Look at our scores on international tests like TIMSS and PISA that test student achievement at levels at grades 4 and 8, look at our entrance exams, diagnostic tests. We are looking at around 50% failure and withdrawal rates in first year mathematics classes across Canada. That certainly doesn't signal to me that our students are better prepared for the challenges coming.
0: Tell me what that looks like in your classroom. Like, I don't want you to, you know, call out any students by name, obviously, but can you tell me about a moment where you thought, what the heck is going on here?
2: Absolutely. The reason why I started researching this issue was because I kept having the same experience. Students coming to my office after the first test in tears saying, I don't understand what's happening. I scored 90s in math in high school and I'm failing. I failed the first test. I don't understand. Why is this happening? Talking to my colleagues, their experiences of students being less and less prepared, coming in with weaker and weaker foundational skills and just not understanding the learning of, for me, of course, specifically mathematics, what that looks like.
0: What do you say to them when they come literally crying to you? I mean, obviously devastated that they're struggling so much. What do you say about why they're having such a hard time?
2: You know, the best thing we can do is continue to support their learning, encourage them to keep going, say, you're not the first. You're not the only one who's feeling this way. Make sure that they're aware of all of the resources we have to offer. And universities now have a wealth of resources that are aimed at remediation of skills, courses, online courses, free interventions, just kind of, again, encouraging them, holding their hands through the process, saying that you can do this. You just need to work through those gaps in your learning.
0: I guess this brings us to this question of, like, if we're asking ourselves to what extent grade inflation is a problem, it sounds like what you're seeing in your classroom is a pretty clear illustration that in the lives of these students, it's a big problem.
2: Huge problem.
0: I wonder, it also raises this question of what the value of an A is, or the connection between grades and merits. When you see students struggling like that, do you feel, obviously, sensitivity to the student, but do you feel some of these A's that the students were getting in high school weren't deserved?
2: Great question. I think that sometimes when people hear the term grade inflation, it seems like students are getting grades, like you said, that they don't deserve. But I don't think that's the issue. I think it's a systemic issue where just the underlying systems and structures of post-secondary education versus K-12 education have grown so far apart. At the university, our content is driven by the discipline. What do students need to know about mathematics? Or looking above, if they're going into engineering, what does the accreditation exam there require of them? Versus K-12 education that's largely driven by educational ideologies, pedagogies, learning outcomes that are decided in those ways instead. So as time has gone on, these two massive ships have just been drifting farther and farther and farther apart.
0: And so how do we bring them back together? What do you think in terms of what we can do to fix this?
2: I think that subject matter experts, voices, so people who are content specialists in their fields, have been completely marginalized in policymaking in K-12. They don't have voices at the table when it comes to curriculum and assessment and teacher education in those fields. And I think that that's a huge problem.
0: That's a systemic issue that you're talking about in many ways.
2: Exactly.
0: I'm going to ask you about what might be a shortcut, which is what we were discussing a minute ago, what Harvard did, where they said too many students, and I believe some of the examples, like 60% of grades at Harvard were A's, and now they're going to drop that level down to approximately 20%. Is that a faster route towards dealing with grade inflation?
2: I mean, I agree with Dr. DeLuca that I think that students should be receiving whatever grade it is that they deserve. And if that means 50% of the class is getting A's, then that means 50% of the class is getting A's. However, I can tell you that that is not a problem we are facing at the University of Manitoba. I don't think anyone's even thought of such a thing. I mentioned 50, 60% failure and withdrawal rates. We need to get to the root of this issue. Rather than just thinking about letter grades and how many of them there are.
0: Okay, let's talk about the students again for a second. Grace Kim, mm-hmm. the grade 12 student yeah. we heard from mm-hmm. earlier, is worried about doing well in university. Let's listen to what yeah. she had to say about that.
3: I know there's going to be an adjustment no matter what, and those first grades in university are going to be very humbling. But the level in which they grade in high school is so vastly different from the one that they do in post-secondary that I'm a little bit worried that the curve is going to be quite big and that there's going to have to be a lot of adjusting when it comes to relearning all the information. So there's things like that that will build up and I think add to the very big adjustment that it already is.
0: What's your advice to Grace and other students who are transitioning from high school to university so that they don't wind up one of those students crying in your office?
2: Mm-hmm. Grace is very wise. She sees it. It's exactly what's happening. My advice is to look for any opportunity that you can to link up with universities, the ones you're interested in or the ones in your areas. I know that we go out, me and my colleagues go out to high schools. We speak to high school students. We talk to teachers all the way up from K to 12. We invite high school classes to come sit in on our university classes to see what it's like. Any amount of taste of that experience that you can have before you're there is going to help you to figure out what it's going to look like, prepare you, and that'll just make the transition a little bit easier. It's going to be hard, like Grace said, no matter what, but any insight that you can get is going to be helpful there.
0: What about parents in all of this? I mean, obviously, some of what they can do is enable what you were just talking about, but yeah. where do you think they need to fit into this conversation about these grade inflation?
2: I think that parents need to, and they already are, speak up when it comes to speaking at divisional meetings for the schools. I think they need to help subject matter experts push for teaching approaches that focus more on building foundational skills. I think that with the use of solely educational ideology to drive K-12 education, we've moved towards things like inquiry-based learning, project-based learning, and not that there's anything wrong with those things, but we've gone so far in that direction that a focus on building foundational skills, fluency, memorization, practice, we've all but left that behind. And I think that that, especially for mathematically rich disciplines, is so important. I think parents really need to look at things like our results on PISA and TIMSS and push for teachers, divisions, superintendents to change the way that they build curriculum and assessment.
0: And what worries you if nothing changes?
2: It's getting harder and harder at the university level to teach those classes, given that the skill level of the students is so diverse in one of these classes, and the classes themselves are so huge. So we're really restricted by the fact that we have these, you know, 150, 200 person classes where if I'm teaching this class, one person's ready to go to the next level, the other person cannot add fractions. And this is the university calculus class.
0: Jeez. Wow.
2: Yeah.
0: Remarkable.
2: It's impossible.
0: Yeah. Well, and not helpful to you, not helpful to the students. Listen, Daria, I really appreciate you taking the time to talk to us a bit about your experiences in the classroom and the work you're doing with these students. Thank you.
2: Thank you so much.
0: Daria Barr is a senior instructor in mathematics at the University of Manitoba. She was in Winnipeg. You're listening to The Current Review on CBC Radio 1. I'm Catherine Cullen. Some smells just get to you. Maybe it's the scent of the ocean or honeysuckles in bloom or something seemingly unpleasant like gasoline or mud, but it's linked to a vivid emotional memory or a time in your life. Now imagine if some of those smells disappeared and what that would feel like. We are not going to be living in a completely odorless world anytime soon, but some of the scents around us are fading and even disappearing. Pollution is obscuring them, global warming is altering them, and biodiversity loss is wiping some smells out altogether. Serena Jample recently wrote about all of this for the Smithsonian Magazine. She's a freelance journalist based in Boston. Matt Galloway spoke with her last week. Here's that conversation.
4: I was coming into work this morning, and where I am, lilacs are blooming. And so the city that I'm in just smells beautiful. It's wonderful. What are you smelling where you are?
5: Well, I live right near a beautiful garden, so I'm smelling, you know, roses and gardenias and jasmine, all of those amazing floral scents that really just brighten the day. But also I'm on a busy street, so definitely also smelling that car exhaust for sure.
4: You said in this piece, the human nose can detect what, up to a trillion different scents?
5: Yes, up to a trillion different scents. It's pretty impressive. The nose is a pretty misunderstood organ for the power that it has.
4: Well, and the number is staggering, but it's also the kind of thing that maybe we take for granted until you read a story like this, which suggests that some of those scents are under threat. What are the scents that are under threat?
5: Yeah, I mean, there's probably untold numbers of scents that are under threat because biodiversity is continually under threat with climate change, and every plant gives off a certain smell, whether or not humans can detect it. And that's another piece that maybe people don't realize is that we are smelling all the time as humans, but animals and other, you know, creatures are using smell to navigate. They're relying on smell as an essential sense to navigate the world. Mm. And as, you know, hundreds of thousands of plants are being threatened by climate change, the environmental impact of that threat is very difficult to quantify. But in addition to biodiversity loss, the warming climate affects smells because smell is a molecule in the atmosphere. And the warmer it gets, the faster those molecules move and the composition of those molecules will change. So the impact that climate change will have on smell is very difficult to enumerate, but it's coming for sure.
4: So it's not just that some scents can disappear, but also that scents change because of what's going on in the environment.
5: Yeah, absolutely. And specifically, as we've talked about a bit, human-made smells, artificial smells from materials like asphalt, materials like your house, will also impact the overall olfactory environment. So, and specifically in the heat, as you know, listeners will know, asphalt smells more pungent because it's off-gassing. There's actually molecules leaving the asphalt and entering the atmosphere as the heat rises.
4: You also have pollution in the air, and that can dominate some of your environments as well in terms of what you smell, right?
5: Yeah, 100%. Car exhaust, any kind of pollutant coming out of industrial work, smells coming from food can be really lovely, but they also can impact the overall sensory environment and can disrupt, you know, animals, can disrupt bees. All kinds of air pollution affect the overall smell of the world.
4: And our own sense of smell too, right? That's something that you point out, that it's not just what we're smelling, but also our ability to smell is impacted by pollution.
5: Yeah, that's a pretty pernicious side of this whole conversation. Particularly, there's been research done on the side of kind of cigarette usage, but also in terms of air pollution more generally. There's been research that shows that the more one is exposed to air pollution, the less they're able to identify the differences between smells and sort of discern those finer points of smell. And that's pretty devastating in general, but it's also linked to urban inequity because it's well studied and well known that areas that have more pollution tend to be less well off. And so it's people who live in areas of increased pollution have potentially less of an ability to discern different smells because of that pollution. And yeah, it's pretty pernicious.
4: One of the things we heard from those folks we talked to on the streets of Toronto was that somebody said if we lost smells, it would be like one half of the world missing. How powerfully do smells affect us, and how do they shape how we interpret the world around us?
5: Yeah, well, smell is really powerful, as we've been talking about. There's been scientific research linking smell positively to a sense of collective identity, belonging, even social cohesion. And there's also been scientific studies that show the positive physiological impact of smell. So actually, there's research showing that smelling, you know, good smells, natural smells can improve your mood, can improve your well-being. And that's actually, there's a lot of traditional practices that understand that implicitly. For example, you might have heard of forest bathing, which is a Japanese practice that understands, you know, part of wellness is being in nature, and part of being in nature is inhaling it and, you know, experiencing it with all of your senses, and that can have a really positive health benefit. But also, I mean, with the COVID pandemic, we sort of had a little bit of a slice of how people experience loss of smell. And there was a survey done of 322 people about their loss of smell during COVID, and over half of them reported a decline in quality of life. So there's a really strong link between smell and your experience of the world.
4: What's the word that you use in the piece? The scentscape of the world?
5: Yeah, the scentscape.
4: I love that.
5: Which includes, I mean, of course, let's not forget about, you know, auditory and vision. But I'd encourage people to experience the full scentscape.
4: You know, a few years ago, I spoke with an historian. His name is William Tullett, and he's part of this a scent preservation project. It's called Odoropa. And he was talking about how our scent environment has changed over time from the 18th century to today. Have a listen to this.
6: If you were in an 18th century coffee house, then you would be smelling the smells of tobacco, of coffee, probably of sweaty male bodies as well. You know, whereas if you were on the streets of 18th century Birmingham, you'd probably be smelling coal and wood burning and the smells of metals and industry.
4: Do you think that our modern sensibilities, if I can put it that way, would be shocked by what used to pass as a normal everyday smell in the 18th century?
6: I think our noses probably would feel a bit assaulted if we were suddenly transported back into, say, 18th century London. But on the other hand, I think if somebody from 18th century London was to journey to 21st century Europe, they would find some of the smells around us today shocking. The smells of pollution and cars, for example, and petrol, those kinds of odors.
4: Serena, is this also just about how the world changes? Smells change and we want to preserve them, but change is part of our life in some ways, and that change means that the world is going to look different, it's going to sound different, and yeah, it's going to smell different too.
5: Definitely. I think, smell is always going to change because it's something that comes from nature, and it's natural that the world we live in today smells different from ancient Rome, which smells different from 18th century England. That makes sense. But I think the moment we're living in now is unique because of the, you know, increasing impact of artificial smells, and the specifically those, you know, human-made chemicals. I think it's important to think about that in terms of the environment as a whole, rather than just, you know, we as humans might have these different smells or different smell sensibilities. But as I mentioned before, smell is a really important sense for many animals, in terms of, like, you know, navigation even, and being able to sense predators. And humans, we also use smell in that way. There's lots of research about how smell affects hormones, smell affects comfort in certain spaces. But we've become detached from that kind of more animalistic side of how scent can be used. It's not just sort of an accoutrement to the rest of the senses. But I do think the human-induced climate change piece of it is going to change smell in a way that we haven't seen before. And I don't think we should accept, and we should try to fight against.
4: Go outside and touch grass, but also smell the grass. That's kind of the advice. Serena, your piece was fascinating. It was so interesting to read and made me think about the world in a different way. Thank you very much.
5: Thank you so much.
0: Serena Jample is a freelance journalist based in Boston. Matt Galloway spoke with her last week. That's all the time we have for The Current Review on CBC Radio 1. I'm Catherine Cullen. Thanks for listening.

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5: Not long ago, rising indie pop artist Young Kai was a student making music in his bedroom. 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
6: From CBC News, the world is sour. I'm Neil Kumar. The winding road to a potential peace

0: deal between the U.S. and Iran has taken another turn. Both countries reportedly attacked each other last night. It's a test of a shaky ceasefire that is raising questions about what happens next. Aaron Collins has the latest from Washington.
1: I think there's strong alignment and agreement.
2: America's top diplomat insists peace talks with Iran remain on target. That despite the U.S. launching new attacks on the country, targeting missile sites and boats, calling them self-defense strikes. Still, U.S. Secretary of State Marco Rubio insists a deal is still possible.
1: It's either going to be a good deal or there isn't going to be one.
2: Iran has accused the U.S. of breaking the fragile ceasefire between the two countries. The renewed hostilities call into question a peace deal that seemed to be getting close. The president posting Saturday that the final details of a deal were being discussed and would be announced shortly. Pressure mounting as high gas prices continue to plague U.S. consumers. Those prices likely to stay high as long as peace talks remain stalled. Hoping to get things moving again, President Trump reported to be holding a cabinet meeting at the White House on Wednesday. Aaron Collins, CBC News, Washington.
0: One of Iran's conditions to end the war is an end to fighting in Lebanon. But as of Tuesday, the fighting intensified as Israel stepped up its offensive against Hezbollah. Chris Brown explains.
3: Smoke rose into the skies over the southern Lebanese cities of Tyre and Nabatea as Israel's military escalated its attacks from the air and on the ground. Meeting with his cabinet, Israel's Prime Minister Benjamin Netanyahu said, "We are deepening our operation in Lebanon. The IDF is operating with large forces on the ground and is seizing strategic areas." It all adds up to what could be a fatal blow for the U.S. brokered ceasefire between Hezbollah and Israel that's been in effect since April 16th. Netanyahu claims the escalation is in response to the intolerable threat posed by Hezbollah's quadcopter drones. They're guided by ultra-thin fiber optic wires, making them hard to jam and detect, and they've killed or wounded dozens of Israeli soldiers. Military officials from Israel and Lebanon are scheduled to meet at the Pentagon on Friday under U.S. supervision. Chris Brown, CBC News, London.
0: CBC News has learned that Liberal MP Stephen Guilbeault is resigning. He was the Environment Minister from 2021 to 2025 under former Prime Minister Justin Trudeau. The Montreal MP had been openly critical of the Carney government's rollbacks with many of the Trudeau-era climate policies. Sources say Guilbeault is expected to formally announce his resignation on Wednesday. The federal government is suspending travel from Uganda, South Sudan, and the Democratic Republic of Congo for non-Canadians as of midnight tonight. This is being done in order to slow the impact from the Ebola virus outbreak. Ravi Bujakanyan has more.
4: We are taking decisive action.
5: Luc Brisebois is with the Public Health Agency of Canada. Canadians and permanent residents returning from Uganda, South Sudan, and the Democratic Republic of Congo after this Saturday will have to self-isolate for 3 weeks or go to the hospital if they have symptoms of Ebola.
4: We're working closely with our colleagues with CBSA.
5: And there is more. Citizens of those three countries will be temporarily suspended from entering here. The Immigration Department using recently passed legislation to pause groups of visas for 3 months. This despite there being no such recommendation from the World Health Organization. Health Minister Marjorie Michel says the decision was made with the U.S. and Mexico as all three countries prepare to host the World Cup.
6: It's a responsibility for us to just protect the more we can.
5: The Public Health Agency will also send an epidemiologist to the Congo. Rafi Bujikanyan, CBC News, Ottawa.
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7: Now here's your weather forecast for Ottawa. A few clouds tonight with winds gusting up to 60 kilometers an hour. That should diminish after midnight. The low is 14 degrees. Sunny tomorrow, but with some increasing cloudiness early in the afternoon. The high 24 degrees, the humidex at 25, the UV index high. Mainly cloudy tomorrow night with a 30% chance of evening showers and winds gusting up to 40 kilometers an hour. The low is 11. Sunny on Thursday with a high of 22.
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9: Welcome to CBC Music Live. I'm Odario Williams. Not long ago, rising indie pop artist Young Kai was a student at the University of British Columbia, making music in his bedroom during his spare time. Well, then in 2024, his song Blue went viral on social media. And to date, it's been streamed over 800 million times on Spotify alone and peaked at 19 on the Billboard Global 200. Fast forward a couple years and he's now touring the world and has a Juno nomination for Breakthrough Artist of the Year under his belt. We recorded him at his sold-out show in Toronto where he performed many songs from his debut album, Stay With the Ocean, I'll Find You, with adoring fans singing along with every word. Let's go to the stage at the Mod Club for his first

Toronto, if you know this next song, please sing it with me. Everybody put your hands up.

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I'm Odario Williams. This is CBC Music Live.

My song, Do You Think You Could Love Me, is actually one of the first few songs that I wrote to put out. I wasn't sure if I wanted to put it out. I wasn't sure if it was on brand to Young Kai or if I liked it that much. But then there were some people, some of my friends, that just pushed me to do it because they were like, ah, this song's so good, you know? But I was like, ah.

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But eventually I put it out and my fans loved it too. And now it's really just one of my favorite songs to sing on stage, because before I sing this song on stage, I would say, wherever I am, like, Toronto, I love you guys, but do you think you love me? And they go, ah! And then I love doing that so much. Yeah. Toronto, I love you guys!

0: Do You Think You Could Love Me? Recorded live at the Mod Club in Toronto. I'm Odario Williams. You're listening to CBC Music Live. In this concert you're listening to, the BC-based indie pop artist is performing songs from his debut album, Stay With The Ocean, I'll Find You. Now, this sold-out show was the Toronto stop on his North American tour. Now, as you're hearing, Young Kai writes songs for all the romantics out there. He has several more of them coming up in the second half of this set, including the most tender song you'll ever hear, written about a cat. Let's get back to the stage at the Mod Club.
1: Toronto, I wrote this next song with a good friend of mine, who I love very much. And I also love this song so much. I hope you guys like it as much as I do.

Thank you. This next song is another unreleased song. I teased this song a little bit on TikTok and Instagram, so some of you guys might know it. So if you know it, please sing it with me. This song is called I Think of You the Most.

0: Young Kai on stage at the Mod Club in Toronto with his song, I Hope My Cat Loves Me the Most. I'm Odario Williams. 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
1: Toronto.

for my song Blue, that most people probably already know, this song was the song that really just got me going in the music industry. And it's a song that's so special to me because all my fans would sing it with their heart, with all their lung capacity. And I can't thank my supporters and fans enough for that, because it really just changed my life. And I don't think I'll ever get tired of singing it too, because it's just how I started. It's how I came up. And yeah, I wrote this song based off of this drama that I liked, this Chinese drama called When I Fly Towards You. And that is just such a beautiful drama. I'm pretty sure I was watching the drama while writing this song, which just gave me some inspiration. So yeah, Blue will always be number one song in my heart.

That's Young Kai closing out his set with his hit song Blue, recorded live at the Mod Club in Toronto. Many of the songs you heard in this set are from his debut album, Stay With The Ocean, I'll Find You. He's just finished his North American tour, but if you're on the West Coast and looking to see him live, he's playing a hometown show at the Freedom Mobile Arch in Vancouver on August 4th. 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

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Thanks to our production team of Vanessa Conley, Errol Gonsalves, Steve Major, and Akeem Jackson for bringing us this concert. CBC Music Live is produced by Andrea Jin and Malcolm Gould. I'm Odario Williams. I hope you can join me next week for

0: 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I'm Odario Williams. 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
2: Imagine you've been charged with a crime, and the only witness pointing the finger at you isn't even human.
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6: The Montreal Canadiens may be down a game against the Carolina Hurricanes, but they are up one. Zien Bibeau will hear from the Habs' longtime organist about the instrument's key role in boosting the team's spirits.
7: From CBC News, the world is sour. I'm Neil Kumar. Former Environment and Climate Change Minister Stephen Guilbeau is resigning as a member of Parliament. Guilbeau is set to deliver his decision on Wednesday. His resignation is over concerns about his party's reverse course on many climate policies under Prime Minister Mark Carney. Parliamentary reporter Tom Perry has more from Ottawa.
8: Will the Prime Minister reverse his policies of high Liberal taxes and a weak Canadian dollar so Canadians can afford to fill up at the pump? Here, here.
9: Opposition leader Pierre Poilievre still attacks Prime Minister Mark Carney for being, in his view, too slow to cut taxes on fuel and get shovels in the ground for big natural resource projects like new pipelines. But Carney has plotted a different path than his

0: predecessor, Justin Trudeau. For some on the Liberal benches, the difference between Carney and Trudeau is very real. Stephen Gilbo, who served as Environment Minister in the previous government, is expected to announce to his Liberal colleagues he'll step down as an MP. Gilbo is not the only MP who has raised concerns. More than a dozen unnamed Liberals recently wrote to the Prime Minister expressing unease over his deal with Alberta and their government's new path. Tom Perry, CBC News, Ottawa.
1: In Kananaskis, Alberta, the Western Premier's conference is now wrapped up. One of the points of tension is Alberta's referendum question regarding separation. Caroline Bargoot has more.
2: The Alberta separatism debate continues to be a topic of discussion at the Western Premier's conference. Manitoba Premier Wob Kanoo said he met with Alberta First Nations leaders and relayed their concerns to the Alberta Premier about the duty to consult. The Alberta government cannot legally advance a separation process without doing so. Premier Danielle Smith disagrees. Premier Kanoo had a few things to say about that.
3: So I think we know that is not correct, a lot of what you just said there, Premier Smith. Specifically, and we spoke about this, so I don't mind repeating this. It is not up to the petition gatherers to fulfill the duty to consult. It is up to you, as the Alberta government, to fulfill the duty to consult.
2: First Nations had challenged a pro-separation petition in court, saying it violated treaty rights. A judge ruled in their favor earlier this month. So instead of having a referendum on separation this fall, the government will be holding a referendum on whether to have a binding referendum on separation. Caroline Bargoot, CBC News, Kananaskis, Alberta.
1: A man who supplied a rifle used to kill two Edmonton police officers has been found guilty of manslaughter. 21-year-old Dennis Okimo was found guilty on seven other charges relating to the incident. In November 2023, officers Travis Jordan and Brett Ryan were responding to a domestic disturbance call. They were ambushed by 16-year-old Roman Shuchuk, who shot them dead before killing himself. The judge says Okimo didn't pull the trigger, but he knew or should have known something terrible could result from the weapons sale. In Southern California, final evacuation orders have now been lifted by officials as of Tuesday night for residents who live near a damaged chemical tank. The pressure of the tank was relieved once a crack formed by chance, which helped avert a catastrophic explosion. About 16,000 people are now allowed to return home. There were 50,000 people forced to evacuate in and around the Orange County city of Garden Grove last week. Most of the evacuees returned home over the Memorial Day weekend. The head of the World Health Organization will be traveling to the Democratic Republic of Congo as the number of suspected cases of Ebola grows. And he has warned that the spread of the disease is outpacing efforts to fight it. That response was further complicated when residents attacked treatment centers over the weekend. A spokesperson for the UN listed the challenges of providing aid.
4: Funding remains urgently needed, as well as sustained and safe access so that responders can be protected from the Ebola virus, so that they can provide protection and care to affected communities, and to allow humanitarian teams to deliver aid and a full package of healthcare services to the communities in need.
1: The WHO estimates that there are more than 900 suspected cases and 220 suspected deaths linked to the current Ebola outbreak in the DRC. And that is the World This Hour. For CBC News, I'm Neil Kumar.
5: Now here's your weather forecast for Ottawa. A few clouds tonight with winds gusting up to 60 kilometers an hour. That should diminish after midnight. The low is 14 degrees. Sunny tomorrow, but with some increasing cloudiness early in the afternoon. The high 24 degrees, the humidex at 25, the UV index high. Mainly cloudy tomorrow night with a 30% chance of evening showers and winds gusting up to 40 kilometers an hour. The low is 11. Sunny on Thursday with a high of 22.
6: Hello, I'm Neil Kirksall.
7: Good evening, I'm Chris Howden. This is As It Happens, the Midnight Edition. Tonight.
6: Paper trail. After a deadly implosion at a paper plant in Washington State, a former plant worker tells us just how dangerous a vat of what is known as white liquor really is.
7: Endangerment zones. French authorities launch investigations at more than 100 elementary schools and nursery schools in Paris in the wake of allegations ranging from physical violence to sexual assault against children in their care.
6: shooting the messenger while trying to spread the word about Ebola safety in Congo. Our guest and his colleagues were attacked by a mob that later set fire to a hospital. He tells us what he thinks is behind the violence.
7: They called him the Colossus. Legendary bassist Ron Carter reflects on the towering influence of his friend and collaborator, the late great jazz saxophonist Sonny Rollins.
6: Keyed up. When the Montreal Canadiens hit the ice tomorrow night, they'll have some help from longtime organist Diane Bibeau, who has been striking a chord at home games for nearly 40 years.
7: And flyer, flyer, pants on fire. Until now, astronauts have just thrown their dirty clothes into space to burn up on re-entry, but a new plasma blaster might solve a long-term laundry quandary. As it happens, the Tuesday edition, Radio That Welcomes Astronauts, back to the fold.

0: The official term for the incident at a pulp and paper mill in Washington State today is hazardous materials incident. But that clinical language obscures the apparent horror of what happened when a chemical tank ruptured at the mill. Officials say multiple employees are dead and many more are injured. At this point, they're not releasing the victims' names. The tank at Nippon Dynawave Packaging in Longview, Washington, reportedly held a corrosive substance called white liquor. Many of the injured workers have critical chemical burns. Craig Ellenbolt used to work at the plant and also served as a volunteer firefighter in Longview. We reached him in Kelso, Washington.
1: Craig, when you were working there, was there ever a worry that something like this could happen?
2: Yes and no. I guess there was never, you would never imagine that a tank would completely, levy and open up. Our training and worry was always that there was going to be, leaks. There's going to be lines coming out of tanks and pumps that rupture. When water drips on your head, don't look up because it could be, a caustic chemical that's coming down and hitting you instead of water. You never know. But knowing what's in those tanks and, the potential that it could happen, that's the key. I don't think there's a single guy there that's like, this is going to happen. More failures of pumps and mm-hmm. lines and that stuff, where if you get it on you, it's very, very bad stuff.
1: So many things would have to have gone wrong for this kind of catastrophe, not the chips and the small leaks you're talking about.
2: Yeah. There's no speculation on my end of what happened, but from my understanding of what the fire chief has said, it appears it was an implosion, which can be caused from say a vacuum in the tank. The tanks aren't designed to really have a vacuum. They're designed to vent to the air, vent to, a area where it cleans whatever is coming out of the vent. But something failed and, caused a major, but to say it was, human error of the operators, it's hard to say.
1: Sure. Tell our listeners what this chemical is, what we're talking about, what kind of damage it could do if you just got it on your uniform or your clothing.
2: On your skin or anything. Yeah. So it's in the papermaking industry, it's called white liquor. All in all, there, lime is cooked through a kiln and mixed with the white liquor. So it's very caustic. The main points that we were concerned about is to never get it on your body and or clothes. It's so caustic that you don't necessarily feel the pain. It'll hit your skin or clothes and just make a hole. And, I wonder how I got that hole. Next thing you know, it actually enters the bloodstream in the bones. So white liquor is a really bad substance to get on your skin or body.
1: It sounds horrific. Craig,
2: it is horrific.
1: How many people would have been working in that facility as best you know?
2: Well, knowing by the pictures, so I looked at some of the pictures that had been released by the fire, and there's many different parts of that

0: on the ground walking around. There's some in control rooms just above the tank. You know, at 7:30 in the morning, just at shift change, I would say there could be 40 people in the maintenance shop that's mm-hmm. directly next to the tank, and then probably 20 in the powerhouse area. I guess it's what they call it still. At least that's what we called it back then, is energy and utilities powerhouse.
1: Do you know anyone who still works there? You left a while ago, but
0: I know a lot of people that work at that mill. In that exact area that, you know, in the powerhouse, I can't say as I do anymore. Most of them have retired. You know, being such a small community and it sounding like there's going to be some decent amount of loss of life.
1: And at this stage,
0: certain I know people.
1: Yeah. We did reach out to Nippon Dynawave Packaging for more information. The company has yet to respond or release details about what they believe happened. It's still early. Obviously, authorities do say that there's no immediate threat to the public. Can you give our listeners a sense, you know, just locate for them where this plant is? Is there anything around it, neighborhoods or other businesses?
0: It's located on the Columbia River. And it's, I couldn't tell you how many acres, but it's miles of, you know, anywhere from a lumber mill to the paper mill to another paper mill that's on site. So it's quite large. Just knowing, having worked, you know, which is kind of weird, having worked in that exact plant, running those exact tanks, I do know that the community is far more safe than they feel right now. And of course that's going to be natural. The mill site is fully contained. All the sewer and water runoff goes to their own facility that treats water. Nothing just rolls into the Columbia River.
1: It will be upsetting for some time to come though, regardless.
0: Oh, absolutely. Yeah. This is a big effect on a small community and everybody around works or, you know, supports that industry. So we're very deep in mill and, you know, hardworking life people around here.
1: Craig, I really appreciate you helping us understand what's happening and what it means to people there. Please take care.
0: I will. Thank you.
2: Craig Ellenbolt is a former mill worker and a former volunteer firefighter. We reached him in Kelso, Washington, about 2 kilometers away from Longview.

0: As you've been hearing on the news today, Canada introduced a required 21-day isolation period for travelers coming from the three African countries hit by the current Ebola outbreak. But Ebola itself isn't the only danger facing health workers in Congo right now. In recent days, they've been the victims of violent attacks by people who believe medical workers are bringing the virus into the region rather than trying to stamp it out. Two clinics have also been subjected to arson attacks by people trying to retrieve the bodies of Ebola victims for burial. Kalongo Rwabikanga is a worker with a local charity. We reached him in Bunia, Congo.
1: Kalongo, last week, last Thursday, where were you going? What was the plan when you got there?
2: Last week on Thursday, me and my team, we were going to meet with the church leaders 12 kilometers out to Bunia in order to sensitize the church members for Ebola prevention measures.
1: You were going to educate them on how to protect themselves and the congregation under these conditions. Is there sort of a risk assessment in times like this, or did you expect it to be very straightforward, that you would go and get there safely?
2: First of all, we are known in the area, and the people know our organization. We could not expect what happened, so it was something strange which we have met that day.
1: And what happened?
2: On our way going to that church, arriving in the village called Ruampara, there is a hospital. There is a hospital in the area, a recognized hospital. And

0: we have met a police truck on the way, and then we proceeded. Reaching that hospital, we met the many people, the crowd of people. And then at the time we were asking, what is going on here? And then that was the time the crowd came to us, surrounded our vehicle, and then told us, you are the NGO, you are the one who brought Ebola here to kill our people. So we are going to kill you all, and then we're going to burn your vehicle.
1: And you're all in the car. What are you doing in those moments?
0: We were in the car. We were really scared because we were not expecting that. And suddenly when they said, we are going to kill you because you NGOs, you are the one bringing Ebola here to kill our people, immediately they started throwing stones on our vehicle. They broke our glass, and then they were forcing to get us out of the vehicle so that they can beat us. And then during that time, the police who was coming after us have realized there's something strange happening in front. So they came quickly and then started shooting in the air to disperse the people.
1: Oh, my goodness.
0: Until we got away to reverse and then to go back to Bunia.
1: Where is that information getting to them, that misinformation, that NGOs who are not responsible for this might be responsible for this?
0: You know, Ebola broke here. It was about a month. People started dying in Bunia and also in the villages surrounding Bunia. And people did not know what was killing people. Even my wife came to me saying, hey, you know, there is a disease killing people in Bunia, but people don't know what it's all about. However, it was already Ebola killing people. So people were ignorant. People were just saying what they think. There is a propaganda from those who do not know the disease. And then because of their ignorance, they were just saying the things, you know, they wanted to say.
1: But that the officials would be informing them, right? Medical officials, hospital officials, government officials. Are those messages not getting through?
0: Yeah. Even the doctor in that hospital, also the people were looking for him, saying they were to kill him because he's the one bringing people with Ebola in their hospital.
1: Once the police, you know, dispersed the crowd, as you said, you reversed, you all went back. The crowd, though, then targeted the general hospital, the Rwampara General Hospital you were talking about. What did that attack result in? What happened?
0: Yeah, after we have left the place, people continued the adverse. Actually, they were going to collect the dead body, one of their community members who died of Ebola in the hospital. So they are forcing to go to collect the body and then return home with the body, you know, something which cannot happen normally with the dead body of Ebola. But because of they were injured, so they just decided to do it. So after we went back, and then the police could not contain those protesters until they managed to enter the hospital compound and then put fire on the consultancy facilities.
1: How do you continue the work you're doing and still try to keep yourself safe? I mean, can you get that message across and still stay safe?
0: Yeah, you know, being a humanitarian, this cannot stop us doing good things or serving the communities. We understand that that's happened because we are in front of people who are injured, who don't know about the disease, who don't know how to care themselves. We just decided to continue serving the community. That's the reason why even the next day, our staff members still went to the community and then sensitized the people over there.
1: I understand what you're saying about the lack of understanding in some areas like this one. But do you think talking about their ignorance creates a further barrier with them in this time?
0: Depends. If we have decided to proceed with our sensitization campaign, this is us. But there are other people who cannot do such, who cannot continue serving the community in such conditions because the fear for their lives. I think this really can create a big barrier for them receiving assistance in order to eradicate the disease.
1: Are you willing to take the risks that are mounting? You know, how do you keep doing this work?
0: Once we returned, we went to report to the local chief and then to the government officials in Bunia so that they can take appropriate measures. And immediately they sent soldiers, you know, to keep the hospital in order for the medical guys can continue operating.
1: Are you seeing a shift in understanding as you and other NGO workers try to do this work? There's been these violent incidents, but now do you sense that the message is getting through?

0: in a different way?
1: Yeah, but it's not yet enough. It's not yet enough because you cannot force people by using army or using police. You should make people aware of the consequences of the disease so that people can really take, can understand and take care by themselves. But using force to make people understanding this is not the proper way. All of us, including the government, we should continue doing a big effort in order to raise awareness among the people.
0: Kalungo, I'm very glad we could speak. Thank you, and please take care.
1: Thank you.
2: We reached Kalungo Rwabikanga in Bunia, Congo.

0: That's Tien Bibo on the organ, and she's been on the organ for the last 40 years, entertaining crowds at Montreal Canadiens' home games, making sure the fans stay excited, and giving them and the players a surge of energy when necessary. That energy will be necessary tomorrow night when the Habs look to even up their series with the Carolina Hurricanes after losing last night in overtime. We reached Tien Bibo in Montreal.
1: Zian, when it is loud, like it was last night at the Bell Center, does that make your job harder or easier?
2: It's harder because I can hardly hear what I play. Because voice, human voice is stronger than the sound system, and we have 80,000 watts down there.
1: Oh, my goodness. And then on top of that, you're a fan, so is it nerve-wracking? Does it make you feel extra nervous when the game is that close?
2: It makes me more nervous than regular games. But it's still, I can still do the job.
1: Yeah. How? Do you have a routine or a mantra? Something you? How do you stay focused to do that job?
2: Well, the thing is, my routine. I have a music store, so from my music store, I get out. Let's say, like yesterday was 8 o'clock, so I get out of my store at 4:30. I'm at the Bell Center at 5 o'clock. Mm-hmm. At 5:30, I have dinner, and at 6:30, 1 hour and a half before the game, I start playing the music for an hour.
1: No. Practice makes perfect, like all great musicians know. And is it the same routine, whether it's regular season or playoffs, or do you do...
2: It's the same routine, yeah. But it's just now it's a bit more nervous.
1: Do you have superstitions like players and fans do?
2: No, I just go along with what's going on the ice and in the Bell Center.
1: And your keyboards have names, nicknames, is that right?
2: Of course. I got Fritos, Doodle, they all have, and my organ is Tipok, so they all have their name.
1: Why all those names? What do they mean?
2: Because I have a great affection to them. My motorcycles is the same thing. I have great affection. So when I have an affection for somebody or for an instrument, I name them.
1: And what do the names of your organs mean?
2: Well, like Fritos, the speakers, they look like Frito chips. Ruffle, it's the same thing. The speaker, grill, they look like chips. It's all these kind of definitions.
1: I like the way you think, Zian. And I love how much you love what you do and love music in particular.
2: Sure.
1: When did that love of music start for you?
2: It started when I was in boarding school. I was a monster. Oh. I was beating everybody, so the nuns phoned. And she said, she's a devil, but when you place her in front of a piano, she's an angel. So that's how it started.
1: And what was it about the instrument that made you angelic?
2: The instrument, when I was starting to play just by ear or something, my mind was all on the keyboard. And it was my dream to play for the Canadian, marry a technician, and playing the piano, music instrument.
1: Your dreams come true.
2: Now I can die, but I'm too young to die.
1: No,
2: but I did everything
1: don't.
2: I like.
1: Don't do that. Keep following your dreams.
2: No, it's a joke.
1: When did you fall in love with the team, the Habs?
2: Oh, since 8 years old. My parents were looking at the hockey, and we were eating St. Hubert every Saturday night. We were eating chicken.

0: and having fun with looking at the Canadian. And one day I said to my parents, I'm going to play for this team. I'm just in love with the logo and the team and the organization. It's always this Molson family. It almost always been, and it's still like that today.
1: And
0: very nice organization.
1: And how did you first get into that family? How did you get the job that you were dreaming of since you were a child?
0: I went to Serge Savard's office. I knew he was not taking care of that. But I spent an evening with Yvonne Lambert, which it was a great singer anyway. And I accompanied him, and I just called to say I love you. And you know what? He was coach of Verdun Canadian. And I took his card, and I used this card to go at his office, Serge Savard. And it was maybe not true, but I told him, he referred me to go there. Mm-hmm. And I offered my candidature, and then they phoned me, and they hired me.
1: How does playing at the Bell Centre, like you did, you know, the energy of the playoffs, like last night, but how does it compare to when you were playing in the 80s at the Forum?
0: It's about the same thing, but multiplied by 10.
1: Yeah. Fun?
0: The noise, it's insane. There's no roof anymore, you know.
1: There have also been times they've let you go in the past. Once it was for a DJ and a jukebox. Each time you make your way back to the team and fans are happy about that. Why do you think they keep bringing you back?
0: It's like popcorn in cinema. Yeah. You go to a movie, you eat popcorn.
1: Yeah,
0: I think it's the same. And people wanted that. And I let the organization, it's a decision. We have to respect that. But in my mind and heart, I was still in there. And I got back there, and they phoned me back, and of course I was running to go back there.
1: Yeah, and when they tell you that they're not going to, those two times where they let you go, how did you deal with that?
0: It was like a separation, not a divorce, a separation. Mm-hmm. I had a real hard time, but in respect for them, hoping to get back, and you know what? It worked.
1: They come back.
0: I never criticized them.
1: You know how the team is doing. They're down 2-1 in the Eastern Conference Finals.
0: They don't just lose, they win. When it goes bad, it's going to be better. So let's look for tomorrow.
1: Yeah. You have your organ there with you. Can you play us a little?
0: Sure, of course.

0: to go. But
1: bravo, Deanne. Thank you so much for this.
0: You have a good day, and thank you. I'm very privileged that you phoned me. Thank you. Say hello to everybody.
1: I feel the same way. Thanks, Deanne. Have fun.
0: Thanks. Bye-bye.
2: Deanne Bibeau is the in-house organist for the Montreal Canadiens. She's in Montreal.

Okay, time for a laundry hack straight from the scientists at NASA. Let me just grab a random article of clothing out of the hamper here. Oh, great, my fuchsia cummerbund. I wear a tuxedo and cummerbund on the air every night, of course. But the raccoons got hold of this one, so it is really filthy. So now, according to NASA, I just form it into a loose ball and then... Oh, that worked great. Oh, what's next? How about these promotional jodhpurs from the show Heartland? They are also very dirty. Again, NASA says I just sort of clump them loosely here on this grill, and then, all clean. Well, all gone. But so fast. Thanks, NASA. There are no washing machines on the International Space Station, so astronauts just wear their clothes until they're too gross to keep wearing, and then they pack them up and throw them into space, where they burn up on re-entry. Every laundry hater's dream. Of course, the downside is all your favorite clothes become ashes in the void. That's why researchers in the U.S. have invented what they're calling a laundry gun for astronauts. According to New Scientist, it sanitizes clothes by, quote, blasting a mixture of helium, air, and water vapor with powerful bursts of electricity, which creates ions of oxygen. Those ions then seep into the nooks and crannies of the fabric and are absorbed by microbes, killing them through what's known as oxidative stress, unquote. Neat. But what's really interesting is the beam is purple. I know. At this time, the purple beam can only clean an area a centimeter in width at a time. So until the inventors develop the plasma washing machine that they are working on, astronauts will continue hurling their dirty laundry into the cosmos, and their socks and thongs will continue to go down in flames. Here's Ali X with Fresh Laundry.

0: Some children stopped speaking. Others screamed before school, wet the bed, or begged not to go. Now French authorities have launched several investigations into allegations of abuse across more than 100 schools, nurseries, and daycare centers in Paris. Today, one of the first cases went to trial. Police have also arrested 16 people from the Saint-Dominique State Nursery as part of their investigations into suspected sexual assault, rape, and violence against minors as young as 3 years old. Almost 80 more municipal employees have been suspended from sites across Paris. Many of the accused are not teachers, but city-appointed supervisors responsible for the children during lunch breaks, naps, or end-of-day care. SOS Périscolaire is a parent collective started in 2021 to give a voice to families of alleged victims. Anne is a co-founder of that group. We're withholding her last name to protect her and her family from potential harassment. We reached her in Paris, and a warning, some details in this conversation are disturbing.
1: And the families that have been sharing their stories with you that helped you start this organization you've been advocating for so many years to get to this point where a case like this one, it's only one case, but what does it mean to people to have it in the courts now?
2: I think it's a great step, because for so many years, the parents would press charges against the staff members that committed physical or psychological abuse or sexual abuse, and nothing would happen, because the files would be just, you know, classified because it's word against word. Mm-hmm. And kids' words in France, at least, are not taken seriously enough. So most of the time, it wouldn't go to trial. So the fact that now we have trials is a good sign, yeah.
1: What kinds of stories and allegations were families sharing with you that made you want to co-found your organization in 2021?
2: It all started in our respective schools. We discovered that some stuff wasn't normal, but it wasn't like that bad for our kids, mm-hmm. fortunately. But through communication, through social medias with other families, we discovered like that everybody in Paris, parents, would encounter the same type of things, like violence, people screaming on kids, blaming them. So we really realized quickly how systemic it was. We just discovered that the staff wasn't properly trained, and that their behavior

0: what wasn't a professional.
1: How did the families find out about what they allege was happening to their children?
0: Mostly, we're talking about very, very young kids. For sexual abuses, it's hard to hear, but the reality in Paris is the sexual abuse happened mostly on kids between 3 and 6 years old. Afterwards, it's more of physical abuse. And I think the hard part is to understand how vulnerable a small kid is when he or she enters school for the first time. The kid has no reference whatsoever. They have no idea what to expect. So when something like that happens, and it's always disguised into a game, into something funny, into playing, they don't have the resources, the psychological experience to understand what's happening to them. So it can take a long time for those babies to speak up. But the bigger case, which happened in a school which is named Saint-Dominique, we're talking about 16 people against whom parents pressed charges. The revelations came after a program on TV was made by a journalist who came into that school with a hidden camera. And the images shown the parents, the violence, the yelling, the threatening of the kids, and also an adult kissing a kid on the mouth, on the lips. And then all the parents on that night, they start speaking to the kids. And then the kids very easily started describing terrible, terrible sexual abuse. We're talking about rape here.
1: These investigations are highlighting other issues as well within the system. Regulation, under-regulation of after-school care. Doing the work that you do, and why do you think there are so many allegations?
0: The system is not solid. There are gaps everywhere. We were desperately in need of candidates, and there was no one. No one was trained. No one was available. So the cities, because the city halls were in charge of recruiting, they started just hiring anyone. The pedocriminals, they started to realize that it was easy to sneak in. The system would allow that. And then the reports were not taken seriously for years. And now that's what we're fighting for. We're fighting for a legal framework that would be, you know, France-wise, everywhere in France.
1: There are also workers, as you know, who say that these allegations are painting everyone with the same brush, creating suspicion against the entire profession. And of course, there are many, many people who are not facing these allegations and do their jobs well and care about children. But last week there was a strike that they held trying to get more investment and better staffing. Do you think you want a legal framework, as you said? Would those kinds of supports also help, the ones workers are looking for?
0: There are people doing this job with passion, with respect, and with everything that the kids need. So those people, of course, we respect them and we share all their revendications. The only thing that we separate them from is that, of course, there is a suspicious atmosphere right now in Paris. Of course, the parents, they lost trust in everybody, in the school itself, in the institution, maybe in their country because of what happened to kids. Of course, we can understand that. And we also in SOS Périscolaire, we understand also that the agents are also mistreated by the system. Mm-hmm. Themselves are mistreated. They are paid very few euros, and we are so sorry that some agents feel bad and feel threatened. But I think we have to go through this to make it right.
1: We covered the Gisèle Pelicot case quite a bit, and we know how that changed the conversation across France in terms of the issues around sexual assault. These are different cases, obviously, but did what happened there and that attention lead to the more open discussion of these allegations?
0: It's interesting because we rarely draw a parallel between this case, Gisèle Pelicot, and the Périscolaire scandal, because on one side you have a woman and her husband, and on the other side you have adults that are not from, they are not family members. So it's a very different level. But you know, the trials, the parents now, they want it public. And I think

0: is what happens. It happens because of, or thanks to Gisèle Pelicot, because that's what she did. And that's what happened today. It was public. Not everybody could go in, but at least people are not ashamed anymore, or at least they're not ashamed the same way. So that's society-wise, it's, I think, the very first step of, we hope, a big movement of a new era where people would speak up and their voices would be heard.
1: Anne, I appreciate this. Thank you.
0: Thank you.
2: Anne is the co-founder of SOS Périscolaire. We're withholding her last name to protect her and her family from harassment. We reached her in Paris.

0: It's a new world order, and Canada is still trying to figure out its place. And tonight in Victoria, a familiar voice will offer her thoughts on how to do that. This evening, the incomparable author, journalist, and former As It Happens host Carol Off will take the stage at the Victoria Conference Center to talk about Canadian identity, independence, and the current moment in which we find ourselves. As Carol told CBC Victoria, Canada's move away from its dependence on the United States has a lot of people considering what it really means to be Canadian.
1: In the past year or so, as I traveled with my previous book, I just found so many people wondering, where are we going as a country? And how do we have the glue and the gumption to keep it all together? And so, yeah, I think we are at a significant crossroads.
2: I mentioned the book At a Loss for Words, but you also contributed to the book Elbows Up, Canadian Voices of Resistance and Resilience. How have you seen Canadians showing resistance and resilience?
1: I have to say, after being involved in these kinds of stories and issues, even as a kid with growing up, being aware of this, living in Winnipeg, and all my life as a journalist, I've never seen a moment like this. And I find it incredibly positive and encouraging, and that people sort of out of nowhere, this elbows up is almost, it's just the smallest of the gestures I've seen of Canadians. And I don't mean checking out the cans in the supermarket to make sure that they're, you know, you're buying tomatoes grown in Canada. Right. I'm talking about just a love of country. I've never seen it before.
2: Where do you think Canadian cultural policy might fit into this, or perhaps should fit into this?
1: I worry about this more than any other part of this issue, because we are in a place where we have become so connected. We are colonized mentally by big tech in the United States. And I worry that when I hear Mark Carney talking about defending the country and increasing the military and getting other economic partners involved, I don't hear him talking about how are we going to talk to each other? How are we going to continue having conversations across the country like you and I are having right now? How are we going to see ourselves in our own books and our own television, our own movies, if there isn't a stronger cultural policy? And I think that I'm seeing already the tendency to drop policies that the United States is complaining about in the area of culture. And they've always done this. And we give in every time because we don't think it matters. It is, for me, absolutely fundamental. It's as important as defending the territory, as defending our cultural sovereignty.
0: That's my former co-host, Carol Off, talking to the CBC's Gregor Craigie, host of On the Island in Victoria.

0: This is the sound of saxophonist Sonny Rollins playing with Miles Davis and Horace Silver on his 1954 song Olio. Mr. Rollins loomed so large that jazz fans called him the Colossus. But in the late 1950s, his favorite place to play wasn't a smoky, packed club. He preferred to play alone, late at night, on the pedestrian walkway of the Williamsburg Bridge between Brooklyn and Manhattan, looking at the city skyline. Sonny Rollins died yesterday at the age of 95. He was a master improviser who played with all the greats, including John Coltrane, Thelonious Monk, and Max Roach, and ventured outside the world of jazz to guest with acts like Leonard Cohen and the Rolling Stones. Eventually, his deteriorating health kept him from playing the instrument he loved, but not from being the man he was when he played it.
1: Even though I'm not playing, I'm still trying to be a better human being, as befitted my music, the music that I was trying to play. Trying to be a kind person, trying to be a generous person as much as you can. And that is what the real spirit of the music is. When you can't play it, well, then you have to live it in this way.
0: The late, great Sonny Rollins speaking with Tom Power on Q in 2017. Legendary jazz bassist Ron Carter got his start playing in New York clubs with Sonny Rollins, and the pair collaborated many times over the years on stage and in the studio. We reached Mr. Carter in New York City.
2: Mr. Carter, to hear that, is that something that your old friend would say a lot? Is that something he lived by and conveyed to you?
3: Well, we never had those kind of intimate conversations. It was all about chords and songs and song form.
2: That's an intimate conversation in a different way.
3: Well, it's not what he was saying. I mean, it's that he would say that to a stranger and out loud is a whole lot of different implications as to what intimacy is with different people. Those kind of conversations he would have, I guess, as you just played for me, for kind of knowing knowledge when interviews and information to an audience that he can't see and can't play for. He never had those conversations with me. It was, again, all about song form and changes, tunes, chord progressions, and that's as personal as we can get, given our relationship on the bandstand. And when the gig was over, it was generally over. I never saw him again until the next set of gigs, which doesn't mean I couldn't feel certain things from him as a human. My focus at the time of those gigs was, how can I help him play different and or better?
2: What did you feel when he played? What did his playing make you do on those stages?
3: The power of strength, knowing that he felt like every chance he goes to the bandstand, the chance to play some wonderful music. He's with these two people or three people, depending on the size of the band, who are assisting him in making another step of progression in his concepts and his performance, his saxophone skill, or pushing him to another level that he couldn't get without this company of people he is currently involved with.
2: He told another interviewer, quote, "I'm not supposed to be playing. The music is supposed to be playing me," unquote. Did you ever get the sense when you shared the stage that Sonny Rollins was trying to tap into something bigger than himself?
3: I could never know that, other than he should have played great all the time. I played with him, and we had various environments, various locations, as much variety as you can get on a gig. But someone as great as that, I was just always amazed at one, how present he was, how loud his saxophone sound was, how determined he played what he heard, and how he was encouraging the band to join him in this exploration.
2: As you know, Sonny Rollins was interviewed about you for a documentary in 2022. It was called Ron Carter, Finding the Right Notes. We'll play for our listeners a little bit of what he said.
1: Clubs began opening downtown where black artists could play. Charlie Parker, Dizzy Gillespie, Art Tatum, Billie Holiday, they all played on 52nd Street, including myself. And of course, my friend Ron Carter. I remember we did a tour in the 1970s. All the great players have an individual sound. You can identify Ron if you hear some music for a few moments. Listen, oh yeah, that's Ron Carter.
2: He also went on to say that there can be this bang, this magic, this next level of great artistry when artists such as yourself get on stage and the greats play together. What was magic to you about him?
3: Just to hear with Sonny Rollins, how he encapsulated the history of the music, how he was a pioneer in the saxophone, but how he was able to make the saxophone do something that no one else had done. And there were no saxophone players who understood the levity and the dramatic change that was coming out of Sonny Rollins' saxophone performances. They would get to him as often as they could because they knew that when they saw him play or heard him play, there was magic taking place, that they wanted to see how he captured it as often as he did. For he and I, it was a matter of can we reach our levels and further by playing with each other.
2: Do you remember the first time you heard him?
3: That I heard him was on a trio record from the Village Vanguard with, I think, Elvin Jones and Wilbur Ware.
2: And were you taken with the way he played right away?
3: Yes. I mean, I had never heard play with saxophone players of that caliber or had not worked with them at the time I heard this record. So it was quite an ear opener, so to speak, as to how the saxophone can perform. Someone who was not playing alto saxophone like Charlie Parker.
2: And then when you get a chance to play together with someone who strikes you in that way when you first hear him, what was that like?
3: Stunning. He was Sonny Rollins, and that was enough for me to appreciate the company I was trying to keep. That he hired me means that he wanted to keep me in his company.
2: You both played with so many greats, John Coltrane, Thelonious Monk. As someone who's played with them all, what set Sonny Rollins apart?
3: Well, to answer that question, I'm sure you understand that someone who on all those records performances I've had would be upset that I didn't consider them the answer to your question. So, Alex, I said differently. All those people who hired me saw me as one who could help them play. That's all I was interested in.
2: Sometimes people teach us things not by saying, I'm going to teach you something. You know, you watch them, you listen to them, you perform side by side. You soak it up. What do you think, if anything, you learned from Sonny Rollins as a person or as a musician?
3: Well, I'm sure I've learned something from him, a good sideman, as I've tried to be for all these years, learning something from every act and every artist he plays with. I have not sat down and I haven't kind of gotten over him passing. It'd take me a couple of hours just to sit back and look at our relationship and try to answer your question officially. But I was pleased and honored to have been called by Sonny Rollins as he was reaching his apex when he returned from the bridge and his gig with Al Foster and McCoy Tyner, that he had choices of other bass players and picked me to help this project. Those memories I'm just trying to put in order right now, and I can't answer your question officially until a year from now.
2: A year from now. I understand that, Mr. Carter. This loss is fresh for a lot of people, and you,
3: yep.
2: Clearly. Yeah. Well, I do appreciate you setting aside some time, even in the midst of this early stage of grief, to talk to us.
3: Yeah, we're all trying to get a handle on Sonny's no longer going to be here.
2: What do you think the music world loses when someone like Sonny Rollins is gone?
3: He left a big imprint. He's not going to lose anything other than the fact he can't do better or infect more people because he's no longer able to play. At some point, they'll start to look back and find out all the things he did that they were too busy to understand were interested in understanding or just weren't aware of the choices that he was presenting them.
2: Mr. Carter, I appreciate you help us trying to understand that legacy. Thank you for this.
3: You're welcome.
2: Please take care.
3: Have a good day. Have a good week. Have a good time where you are, and Sonny Rollins' spirit is still alive.
0: Ron Carter is a jazz bass player. We reached him in New York City. And this is one of the songs Ron Carter recorded with Sonny Rollins from 1964. This is their version of St. Thomas.

They were in distress in the ice-cold Atlantic, unable to get back on their jet skis in high winds near Halifax, and then some unexpected rescuers showed up. On Saturday, a floating tiki bar hosting a bachelor party spotted the jet skiers, turned down the party tunes, folded up their cocktail umbrellas, and went into rescue mode. Here's Tiki Tours owner Stephen Jedry talking to the CBC's Amy Smith.

0: had a group of 11 bachelors from Ontario out with me. We departed the dock about 1:30 in the afternoon. As with most of my tours, I like to try to take as many people as I can to the Northwest Arm, the calm waters, the beautiful homes, the marinas, the landmarks. And so that's what we did. We spent about an hour in there getting to know each other, having some fun, enjoying the music, the karaoke, and on our way to the waterfront between Pier 21 and George's Island, I noticed two capsized Sea-Doos. The riders were trying to right them, trying to get back on them, but were having no success. It was a cold day. It was high winds that day. And I said, you know what? These guys need some assistance. And we made our way to them. I can't recall how long they were in the water, but I said, guys, leave the Sea-Doos. We'll get those after. Get on the vessel. When the first guy got to the boat, I was like, wow, he is exhausted. Cold shock is a real thing and happens fast here in Atlantic Canada. And, you know, these individuals wouldn't have probably succumbed to hypothermia. The cold shock alone is enough to, you know, cause enough damage. So definitely, you know, when I look back, and it's like, wow, it was such a great crew that went from party mode to rescue mode instantly. And then, you know, we got our passengers back on the dock and we continued the party. They had, you know, another 30, 40 minutes to go. I said, come on, let's go out and, you know, make the best of the last part of your tour.
1: Did you ever think that your Tiki Tour boat would end up being this, would come to the rescue like this?
0: You know what? Being out there, there's always a possibility. We have assisted other vessels who have been disabled, you know, broken down boats. It happens quite often in the waterway. But did we ever think that, you know, we'd be pulling people out of the water? It's always a possibility, but I never thought it would happen. But it did. And I'm glad to see that after the practicing and the training and all this, see it all come full circle. And you know what? It was exactly what it was supposed to be. We got them out of the water quickly, safely, and effectively.
2: That was Stephen Gedry, the owner of Halifax Tiki Tours, talking to Amy Smith. We're now at the end of As It Happens, the Midnight Edition. Coming up next on CBC Radio 1, the news.
3: As It Happens, the Midnight Edition will be back again for you tomorrow. I'm Neith Kirksall. Thanks for listening.
2: And I'm Chris Howden. Good night.

0: Things at the precinct haven't been the same.
1: I know we've been understaffed since Ellis left, but maybe today things will turn around.
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2: Hey, Max, you miss me?
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0: And on each other's.
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4: From CBC News, the world is sour. I'm Neil Kumar. The winding road to a potential peace deal between the U.S. and Iran has taken another turn. Both countries reportedly attacked each other last night. It's a test of a shaky ceasefire that is raising questions about what happens next. Aaron Collins has the latest from Washington.
5: I think there's strong alignment and agreement.
6: America's top diplomat insists peace talks with Iran remain on target. That despite the U.S. launching new attacks on the country, targeting missile sites and boats, calling them self-defense strikes. Still, U.S. Secretary of State Marco Rubio insists a deal is still possible.
5: It's either going to be a good deal or there isn't going to be one.
6: Iran has accused the U.S. of breaking the fragile ceasefire between the two countries. The renewed hostilities call into question a peace deal that seemed to be getting close. The president posting Saturday that the final details of a deal were being discussed and would be announced shortly. Pressure mounting as high gas prices continue to plague U.S. consumers. Those prices likely to stay high as long as peace talks remain stalled. Hoping to get things moving again, President Trump reported to be holding a cabinet meeting at the White House on Wednesday.

0: Aaron Collins, CBC News, Washington.
1: One of Iran's conditions to end the war is to end the fighting in Lebanon. As Chris Brown explains, Israel has now stepped up its offensive against Hezbollah.
2: Smoke rose into the skies over the southern Lebanese cities of Tyre and Nabatea as Israel's military escalated its attacks from the air and on the ground. Meeting with his cabinet, Israel's Prime Minister Benjamin Netanyahu said, "We are deepening our operation in Lebanon. The IDF is operating with large forces on the ground and is seizing strategic areas." It all adds up to what could be a fatal blow for the U.S.-brokered ceasefire between Hezbollah and Israel that's been in effect since April 16th. Netanyahu claims the escalation is in response to the intolerable threat posed by Hezbollah's quadcopter drones. They're guided by ultra-thin fiber optic wires, making them hard to jam and detect, and they've killed or wounded dozens of Israeli soldiers. Military officials from Israel and Lebanon are scheduled to meet at the Pentagon on Friday under U.S. supervision. Chris Brown, CBC News, London.
1: At least one person is dead after U.S. military strike on an alleged drug boat in the eastern Pacific. Two others survived the strike that took place on Tuesday. The U.S. Coast Guard was immediately notified to begin search and rescue operations. According to the U.S. military, one alleged narco-terrorist was killed in the strike. CBC News has learned that Liberal MP Stephen Guilbeault is resigning. He was the environment minister from 2021 to 2025 under former Prime Minister Justin Trudeau. The Montreal MP had been openly critical of the Carney government's rollbacks with many of the Trudeau-era climate policies. Sources say Guilbeault is expected to formally announce his resignation on Wednesday. The federal government is suspending travel from Uganda, South Sudan, and the Democratic Republic of Congo for non-Canadians. This is being done in order to slow the impact from the Ebola virus outbreak. Rafi Buchanan has more.
3: We are taking decisive action.
4: Luc Brisebois is with the Public Health Agency of Canada. Canadians and permanent residents returning from Uganda, South Sudan, and the Democratic Republic of Congo after this Saturday will have to self-isolate for 3 weeks or go to the hospital if they have symptoms of Ebola.
3: We're working closely with our colleagues with CBSA.
4: And there is more. Citizens of those three countries will be temporarily suspended from entering here. The Immigration Department using recently passed legislation to pause groups of visas for 3 months. This despite there being no such recommendation from the World Health Organization. Health Minister Marjorie Michel says the decision was made with the U.S. and Mexico as all three countries prepare to host the World Cup.
5: It's a responsibility for us to just protect the more we can.
4: The Public Health Agency will also send an epidemiologist to the Congo. Rafi Bujikanyan, CBC News, Ottawa.
1: And that is The World This Hour. For CBC News, I'm Neil Kumar.
6: Hi, I'm Saroja Coelho. 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
7: War in Iran has put pressure on Gulf states, pulling them further apart.
8: What's funny is they began the lead up to the war all on exactly the same page. They were all urging Washington in the strongest possible terms not to go ahead.
7: I'm Marco Werman.
9: And I'm Carolyn Beeler. Today, what's dividing Arab Gulf nations? Also at the Vatican, Leo just became the first pope to recognize the church's role in slavery and apologize for it.
10: The pope is saying, look, we've made this mistake before too. Let's make sure we don't make it again.
7: Plus, Colombians want change heading into next weekend's elections.
11: Colombians are still thirsty for reform.
9: And at the World Cup,
12: it's not a terrorist flag. It's not a hate symbol.
9: A flag gets banned but has defenders.
7: Today on The World. Pope Leo XIV made history yesterday, and not just for his urgent warning about the dangers of AI.
13: Artificial intelligence needs to be disarmed.
7: The importance of safeguarding humanity in the age of AI was the focus of Leo's first encyclical. Encyclicals are papal letters that inform the teachings of the Catholic Church.
9: Leo's stand on AI has overshadowed another hefty proclamation in that text, an official apology for the church's role in legitimizing slavery. That is a first for the Vatican, and it is where we begin today's show with Jesuit priest Chris Kellerman. He's the author of All Oppression Shall Cease, A History of Slavery, Abolitionism, and the Catholic Church.
10: Pope Leo really yesterday became the first pope to own the fact that the church in Rome legitimized slavery through its actions, through its documents over the years. He mentioned that during the medieval era, the church owned slaves, and he also mentioned that at the beginning of the so-called Age of Discovery, the popes allowed the colonial powers to enslave people as well.
9: I want to touch on one point of history there that illustrates this fact, which is when Pope Nicholas V, back in 1452, basically gave the Portuguese monarchy the right to fight and subjugate infidels, as he called them, and enemies in the name of Christ, and reduce their persons to perpetual slavery. So that is quite clear what the directive was there to the Portuguese king at the time.
10: Yeah, and there are some aspects of that that wouldn't have been unusual or surprising in Christian Europe at the time. What Pope Nicholas did that was unusual in this document is that he basically said that the Portuguese crown and its successors in perpetuity could take any land or any possessions of non-Christians in Africa, as well as reduce them to slavery. That was rather unprecedented because normally in the church's law regarding slavery previous to that time, there were only certain conditions in which a person could become a slave. Now, they were very broadly used and mainly had to do with being a prisoner of war or being born to an enslaved woman. The Pope here actually said basically any non-Christians in Africa, that this could happen to them.
9: Wow.
10: To use the language of the time, he says infidels and pagans. In other words, he's not just talking about warring Muslims that were still part of that crusade type mentality at the time. He's talking about any non-Christians. He also gave them exclusive trading rights in Africa, which would have then led to, of course, the Portuguese buying enslaved people and shipping them back to the Iberian Peninsula and eventually to the New World.
9: So around that time, back in the 1400s and onward, how directly involved in slavery did the church become? Like, did popes themselves enslave people? Did churches or specific institutions hold enslaved people?
10: We know that even in biblical times in the Roman Empire, slaveholding was an accepted part of Christian life. And so as we move forward in Christian history, this remains the norm. The vast majority of what we call the church fathers defended slavery as being something that was compatible with Christian life. And so there's famous popes like Pope Gregory the Great, who himself is a slaveholder and gives young slaves as gifts to his friends.
9: And then when did the church's stance on slavery change?
10: So the first time that the church condemns the transatlantic slave trade as a practice is at the beginning of the 19th century. Pope Pius VII writes some private letters condemning the trade. But the first time that slavery itself is condemned as a practice in any form is with Pope Leo XIII in 1888. And Pope Leo XIV paid tribute to Leo's document yesterday in this new encyclical.
9: Back in 1888, you said, and that was, you know, long after many countries had abolished slavery. Is that right?
10: That's right. In fact, Leo XIII, he was preparing this document during a time when Brazil was considering abolition. And so he was writing the document in order to encourage Brazil to adopt the abolition of slavery.
9: So stepping aside from today's news, you are an expert in this because you have written a book about a history of slavery, abolition, and the Catholic Church. What drew you to that topic?
10: Well, during my formation for the priesthood, I was shocked when I found out that the Jesuits, the religious order to which I belong, and other Catholic orders and organizations and bishops had been involved in slaveholding. And there was a really popular narrative that's still popular today that the popes
14: had always been against slavery and had always condemned it, such that any Jesuits or bishops or whoever that had engaged in slaveholding in the United States or Brazil or wherever were doing so in disobedience to Rome. But that didn't make much sense to me, because if that were the case,

0: Would love to see a second document. I think it would be really great if the church had some kind of meeting, some kind of commission to really dig more deeply into this history so that we can learn from it and learn how to not make these mistakes in the future. And also, you know, are there ways that we need to repair the harm that we did through our involvement in these practices?
1: You know, it's interesting. The overarching topic of this encyclical is about AI, artificial intelligence. That is what is right. getting most of the headlines today. And this apology for slavery is kind of embedded into that. Pope Leo is making the point that to avoid having to ask for forgiveness in the future once again, like it has now done for slavery, the church needs to stand against trafficking in all of its forms. That was the phrasing in one part of this encyclical. What is the link he's making there?
0: I think that the primary goal of this encyclical is about the safeguarding of the human person, the importance of the human person, the dignity of the human person, and how, you know, we really need to take care of one another during this challenging age by pointing out this failure, the church's failure in its own history at one point of upholding human dignity and really recognizing the full implications of this idea that humans are made in the image and likeness of God. The Pope is saying, look, we've made this mistake before too. Let's make sure we don't make it again. And that's why I think he's able to speak then with such urgency on issues related to child safety, to trafficking, to the economy, to migrants, etc., is by saying, look, we don't have a perfect record. And so that's why all the more urgently we're making sure now that we really do uphold human dignity and the dignity of all people.
1: That was Father Chris Kellerman, a Jesuit priest.
2: Colombia is gearing up for a presidential election this week. Voters are deciding whether they want to continue with the economic reforms of President Gustavo Petro, who's led a left-wing government for the last 4 years, or the other ballot offerings, conservatives who have promised to reduce taxes and focus on security. Manuel Rueda explains what's on voters' minds as they make that choice.
3: At a rally in Bogota, supporters of presidential candidate Iván Cepeda bang on drums. While on a nearby stage, a band plays a song about perseverance in the fight for social justice. Hector Santos is a rice farmer from eastern Colombia. He took a seven-hour-long bus ride to attend the rally for the left-wing candidate.
4: Cepeda es el hombre que da el continuismo al proyecto del cambio, que representa todo nuestro trabajo, el trabajo de más de
3: 30 años. Cepeda is the only one who will continue with the policies of the current government, he says. He will ensure that reforms in favor of the poor continue. For many Colombians, this election has turned into a referendum on the policies of President Gustavo Petro and whether his so-called revolution should continue. Petro became Colombia's first left-wing leader 4 years ago, and during his time in office, he has changed Colombia's labor laws and almost doubled the nation's minimum wage. He also confronted the U.S., a longtime ally of Colombia, on issues like immigration, drug policy, and the war in Gaza.
5: Es el único presidente en los últimos tiempos que ha demostrado que siente en carne propia.
3: He's the first Colombian president in a long time who's concerned about the fate of vulnerable people, said Donis Barceló. Colombian law bars re-election, so Petro's party will be represented by Cepeda, a senator who has promised to continue with programs that redistribute the nation's wealth. He's currently the front runner in these elections, says Jorge Restrepo, a political analyst in Bogota, with polls suggesting that about 4 out of 10 Colombians will vote for Cepeda.
6: Colombians are still thirsty for reform. They are eager for reform. And that's why the support for Iván Cepeda is so large.
3: But polls also show that about half of Colombia's population rejects the current government and will not support Cepeda. One of the reasons for that is the nation's security situation. Under the Petro administration, rebel groups in Colombia have become more powerful, and crimes like kidnappings and extortion are on the rise, says security analyst Juan Carlos Ruiz.
7: They have a business, they have money, they have a lot of members. There are more members of these groups than 2 years ago. It's a big problem.

0: Petro's government has tried to conduct negotiations with these groups and granted them ceasefires as an incentive to stay in talks. But criminal groups have used the lack of persecution from the government to regroup, rearm, and spread to new areas.
1: And now in 2025, 2026, we think that they are located in 500 municipalities in Colombia. It's half of our municipalities.
0: Abelardo de la Espriella, one of the leading opposition candidates, has promised to cancel the peace talks and confront these rebel groups with greater force. In a recent rally, he promised to build 10 mega prisons for criminals who are arrested by the government. I'm going to finish with criminals, through reason or through force, he says. These proposals sound good to Jose Hernandez. He's a cattle rancher and says that every year he has to pay around $700 in protection money to a criminal group that operates in his municipality. This has to stop, Hernandez says. We need someone who will tackle crime and stop these people who are milking us. Another candidate, Paloma Valencia, has promised to reduce government spending and fix the nation's fiscal crisis. During the Petro administration, Colombia's deficit has almost doubled. The government has covered its expenses with loans that have become increasingly costly. Our country is almost broke, says Marta Leal, a teacher who supports Valencia. She says it's time to give women a chance to lead. There will be 14 candidates on the ballot this week. But polls suggest this has become a three-way race between Cepeda, De La Espriella, and Valencia. If no one gets 50% of the votes, a runoff will be held in June between the top two contenders, as Colombia decides whether it continues with Petro's revolution or trades that for a more conservative government. For The World, I'm Manuel Rueda, in Bogota.
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0: This is The World. I'm Marco Werman. The annual Hajj, the Muslim pilgrimage to holy sites in Saudi Arabia, has officially started. More than 1.5 million worshippers have gathered in the kingdom to take part in one of Islam's holiest traditions with days of prayer, reflection, and ritual. This year's Hajj is unfolding, of course, against the backdrop of war and growing divisions among Gulf nations, Saudi Arabia included. Those splits are the focus of this next conversation with Hussein Ibish. He's a senior resident scholar at the Arab Gulf States Institute in Washington. I began our conversation by asking him how relations between Gulf nations have changed since the start of the current U.S.-Israeli war with Iran.
1: They began the lead up to the war, all on exactly the same page about the war itself. They were all urging Washington in the strongest possible terms not to go ahead. Then after a few weeks, it became clear, and especially after Iran moved against the Strait of Hormuz, it became pretty clear that some countries, and particularly the UAE and Saudi Arabia, developed a real fear that Washington would end the conflict as it was standing at that moment and leave Iran greatly strengthened strategically and with their security much reduced. Now, some of them are more interested in the outcome than others. Oman, for example, just wants the war to be over as soon as possible. Others are more nuanced. Qatar, for example, has to be very careful about the way it manages its relationship

0: with Iran because its national income comes entirely from gas field it shares with Iran. So they have to be very careful.
1: Yeah, I want to just repeat that list of countries we're talking about. We're talking Bahrain, Kuwait, Oman, Qatar, Saudi Arabia, and the United Arab Emirates. Which Gulf countries at this point are most aligned with Washington, Israel, and which are more inclined to hedge their bets?
0: I would say the UAE, Saudi Arabia, and Qatar all see Washington as not just the primary security partner, which they all do, but also as the key to their national security interests in a proactive way. The other three, Bahrain, Oman, and Kuwait, don't try to project power in the region in any way. Qatar does it in all ways except militarily, and the UAE and Saudi Arabia do it in all ways, including militarily. So all of them do emphasize the centrality of the relationship with Washington. It's with Israel that they differ. And there you see clearly the UAE has a uniquely friendly relationship with the Israelis, and even Saudi Arabia, which as recently as the last year of the Biden administration was trying to find ways of normalizing with the Israelis until the October 7 attack on Israel happened in 2023. And then you had the Gaza war, and the diplomatic, political, and strategic cost of such a move of normalizing with Israel for Saudi Arabia went way up. And the Saudis, you know, put that idea on ice for the foreseeable future.
1: So this weekend, President Trump told leaders of several Arab nations that if a deal to end the Iran war is agreed to, then he wants their nations to sign peace agreements with Israel, the Abraham Accords. What do you understand the impulse of this to be?
0: The UAE is going to continue with the Abraham Accord normalization with Israel and Bahrain as well, because they have found that it did what they wanted it to do. In the case of the UAE, it's partnerships on high tech and things like that, that they're getting out of it. So they're not going to roll it back unless absolutely forced to. But as for others, like Saudi Arabia or others, Qatar joining and normalizing with Israel, I think it's quite out of the question. The cost of doing so has gone up a lot because of the Gaza war, and there's nothing encouraging them to go forward at this stage, so forget about it.
1: So what does this tell us about unity among these Gulf nations?
0: Well, it's as weak as ever, if not weaker. But, you know, they have always gone their own way. I think that was the key fact behind the Gulf Cooperation Council, that they were willing to come together on paper to protect themselves from revolutionary Iran or other threats that emerged later, like terrorism and things like that, Al-Qaeda and whatnot. But they haven't been willing to really join forces in terribly meaningful ways beyond that. And the big exception is at the maritime level, where the U.S. has taken the lead. But other than that, you really have never seen, for example, a joint missile early warning and defense system created, when that would be the most obvious thing for these countries to do. But it would mean trusting each other and giving up some sovereign prerogatives in favor of greater security. They haven't been willing to do that, and they still don't look like being willing to do it. So let's just say, if this experience hasn't shown them the need to do that because of mutual threats that they all share and the need for a mutual solution, then it's hard to imagine what would.
1: Today, of course, the U.S. launched new strikes, so-called self-defense strikes on southern Iran. How does that sort of escalation pose different risks to different Gulf nations?
0: Well, it alarms the Gulf countries, because one of the big reasons they were united in opposing the war when it first started and in its early stages is they were convinced they would be primary targets of Iranian retaliation. They're soft targets. They're easy to hit. It's not as dangerous as hitting Israel or the U.S., U.S. forces in the region. And they were convinced they would be the main targets of retaliation. And they were right. They have been. So they think that that will continue. And they don't want a further escalation in the war, because they feel they'll pay the main price for it. And I think that's a completely rational fear. So, you know, they remain united on that issue. But other than that, you know, they are going their own ways. And, you know, they're left looking at the U.S. and thinking, why is our partner not taking our interests into account at all here at any stage? And just wondering, what's in it for us?
1: Hussein Ibish is a senior resident scholar at the Arab Gulf States Institute in Washington.

0: It is that time of year again.
1: Here they go. The cheese goes off to the right-hand side of shot.
2: The Cooper's Hill Cheese Rolling Competition just took place in Gloucestershire, England. For the uninitiated, it is exactly what it sounds like. Competitors from across the globe chase an 8-pound wheel of cheese down a giant hill.
0: It is very steep. The cheese has been known to reach speeds of up to 70 miles an hour. The goal is to get to the bottom of the hill first. Running is the idea, but most people end up rolling most of the way down. Broken wrists and concussions are not uncommon.
2: This year's contest was a nail-biter. Tom Kopka of Germany was fresh off of two consecutive wins in 2024 and 25. He had serious competition, though, from Guinness World Record holder Chris Anderson, who came out of retirement just to take on this hot shot. In the end, it was close.
1: Chris Anderson looking good as he's been cut off. He's gone head over heels for a double Gloucester. Tom Kopka has won it for Germany!
0: Tom Kopka for his third straight win. The 24-year-old YouTuber was outfitted in what looked like a race car driver's full-body suit. This is what he had to say at the end of the race.
3: I'm telling you one thing.
4: Go on.
3: If that hill is hell, I'm the devil.
2: Chris Anderson was gracious in defeat.
4: I saw him come past me. I knew it was over.
0: The Anderson family did not go home empty-handed, though. Chris Anderson's son, William, who is 11, won the children's contest.
2: Let that kid age a bit. Maybe there's a new devil in the future of Cooper Hill. You're with the world.

0: This is The World. I'm Marco Werman. FIFA, the soccer body that organizes the Men's and Women's World Cup, is facing a lawsuit. It's for banning the Iranian national flag that existed prior to Iran's Islamic Revolution in 1979. The lion and sun flag features a lion wielding a sword. It's come to symbolize opposition to the Ayatollahs, the supreme leaders of Iran since the start of the revolution. FIFA argues displaying the old flag would be a political gesture, something it does not allow at matches except when it does. The World's Jerry Haddon explains.
1: During the last World Cup in 2022 in Qatar, FIFA had already banned Iran's lion and sun flag as political, but at least one protester snuck one into a stadium. In this video on X, a young woman walks through the stands holding the flag wide open. The crowd seems to be cheering her on. Sometime later, security guards hold the same woman outside the stadium. They'd removed her from the match. FIFA bans any flag or banner it deems political, discriminatory, or offensive. That includes the rainbow flag in support of the LGBTQ community. Qatar, where homosexuality is illegal, had FIFA's back there. Qatar's Major General Abdulaziz Abdullah Al Ansari was in charge of World Cup security.
2: If he raised the rainbow flag, I took it from him. It's not because I'm really going to really consult him, but to protect him. Because if it's not me, somebody else around him might attack him.
1: But this World Cup is in North America, not Qatar, says a California-based group called the Institute for Voices of Liberty. In a letter to FIFA, it argues that waving a flag, any flag, is a constitutionally protected right in the U.S. It's given FIFA an ultimatum. Let the lion and sun flag in, or we'll see you in court. A lawyer for Voices of Liberty declined to be interviewed for this story, stating only that his letter says it all. On its website, Voices of Liberty

0: describes itself as a diverse group of Iranians opposed to the current Iranian government. Lots of Iranians in the diaspora are supporting the group's challenge. Goldie Ghamari is a YouTuber with hundreds of thousands of followers.
1: The lion and sun flag is not some extremist symbol. It's not a terrorist flag. It's not a hate symbol. It's a flag that existed long before the Islamic regime invaded Iran. And it's a flag that will exist long after the Islamic regime occupying Iran is eradicated and sent to the ash heap of history.
0: So far, FIFA hasn't commented on the potential lawsuit, but critics say soccer's governing body's decisions can seem arbitrary. For example, the lion and sun flag is a no-no, but in 2022, it allowed banners reading Women, Life, Freedom, protesting Iran's crackdown on dissidents. Since Russia's invasion of Ukraine, FIFA has allowed Ukrainian flags at matches, even when Ukraine's not playing. And while it banned the men's teams in Qatar from wearing a One Love LGBTQ armband, it then designed its own and gave them to women competitors. That incident created a global blowback. The Dutch company printing the armbands, called Badge Direct, saw a huge spike in orders after FIFA's action. Here's CEO Roland Heerkens in 2022 speaking to France 24.
2: The spike in demand is really a result of the FIFA banning this product. A lot of people thought, hey, this is wrong. And it becomes a culture product at the moment. And we're getting requests from all parts of the world to buy this product. Amazing.
0: Heerken said one order for 500 armbands came directly from the European Parliament. If the Lion and Sun controversy goes viral, flag makers might end up just as busy. For The World, I'm Jerry Haddon.
3: In the Dominican Republic, a crackdown on Haitian immigrants has come to the maternity ward. According to the New York Times, immigration officials are positioning themselves at hospitals, arresting and deporting people who go there for care. That includes new mothers who have just given birth and their children. The crackdown is scaring Haitian immigrants away from hospitals. That drives up the risks associated with labor and delivery. But for many people, the risk of deportation is still worse, given the violence in Haiti. Tarana Hassan is the CEO of the U.S. branch of Doctors Without Borders. She was recently at one of the few functioning health clinics in Haiti's capital, Port-au-Prince.
4: I remember sitting on the bedside with one of our patients who described going into labor as a gun battle had been raging near her home, and she had no way of leaving her home safely to access the facility. And she essentially woke up the next morning when the gunfire had subsided, and she was able to then walk around the neighborhood to look for someone who would be prepared to take her to the facility. And eventually she found a motorcycle taxi driver who weaved around the barricades and took her on what was meant to be a 20-minute journey that took over an hour to get there. And thankfully, she got there in time and was able to deliver her baby. But that just gives you a sense of the challenges that pregnant women in Haiti are experiencing.
3: So it sounds like there's challenges even getting to the healthcare clinics that are open, as you have said. What kind of access to supplies, to medical doctors, what does that look like for women there?
4: It is a real challenge. And I think the reality is that, you know, majority of the facilities, it's two-thirds of the health facilities are either partially operational or they're completely out of service. That is compounded by the number of medical staff that have left the country in recent years because of the insecurity. The UN has estimated the number of medical staff that have left at 40%. So the facilities are short-staffed. And then with the funding cuts that we have seen globally, facilities are also being impacted by the lack of medicines and equipments, especially for specialized services. Now, what you have in that will replace that are private fee-based facilities, and those are just largely out of reach for the majority of the population.
3: And by funding cuts, you're referring to aid cuts that have come from the U.S. government and others in recent years.
4: That's correct.
3: Given the scarcity of access that you have outlined to maternal health care services, has there been an impact on infant mortality or maternal mortality?
4: I mean, the

0: In particular, over the last few years, there have been significant risks to when it comes to maternal health and maternal mortality rates. So we have seen over time that everything from, you know, complications at birth, for example, is something that we see in our facilities, because women aren't able to get the prenatal care that is usually required. One of the other things that we see in Haiti is because women haven't had that care, because they haven't been able to access, you know, the standard healthcare that a woman here in the United States would assume that they would be able to access during their pregnancy, that women are coming in and then requiring C-sections. Mm. And we see a very high proportion of C-sections being performed in our maternity hospital. Mm.
1: If there is such a lack of supplies and medical personnel, are C-sections more risky, more dangerous for women?
0: If a woman is able to get to a facility like our maternity hospital in Cité Soleil, then they are some of the lucky few. But that is not the reality for majority of women in Haiti. And I think that is where the crisis really lies. It is not about the minority of women who are able to access the facilities. It is about the considerable number of women who are falling between the gaps and that are not seen or are somewhat invisible.
1: How are people making do if they can't get to hospitals or clinics to give birth or for other maternal care? Are there, you know, informal midwives that have started helping out more, or are people just giving birth at home? What does that look like?
0: There are many cases where people are forced to give birth at home. That's either because of the insecurity, or simply because they're not near a facility that they can access. If they're in an area that is controlled by the armed groups, or if there is a police operation, then women will often decide that it is safer to stay in their homes. And that means that they are giving birth in sometimes unsafe settings and settings that are not sterile. And particularly if you're in one of the displacement camps, there's not even access to clean water. We have seen time and time again, the only water that has been accessible to some women is water that is running in open drains that was being collected or is salty. And, you know, the risks to women who have had to deliver at home, whose babies are then needing to be cared for in those critical first hours, in those sort of settings, exposes them to considerable risk.
1: Tarana Hassan is the CEO of Doctors Without Borders USA and was recently in Port-au-Prince.
2: The American Farm Bureau Federation this year called the shortage of a skilled, reliable workforce the single greatest threat to agriculture in the U.S. As the weather warms up, it's a test for the 7,000 mostly small farms in Massachusetts. Liz Nieslaus with GBH News went to a few of those farms and reports that the strain is visible.
3: On a clear spring day, half a dozen young men in hoodies, jeans, and dusty work boots climb down from a small school bus and fan out in a field. They walk along mounded rows, stopping to lean down at each lone stalk of asparagus and, using a notched tool, cut where the stalk meets the soil and drop it into bins. For many people, asparagus is a hopeful symbol of spring. But these workers from Guatemala and Mexico laugh when asked if most Americans know what it takes to harvest.
4: When you eat the vegetable, you got to think, where is this coming from? Who's doing all this work?
3: The question goes to the anxiety at the heart of farming. Yes, prices are up for fuel, fertilizer, and supplies, but the most urgent challenge, farmers say, is the worsening labor shortage. Immigration enforcement hit a scattering of farms last year, hobbling them. But even limited ICE actions have an outsized impact, sending ripples of fear through farmworker communities, reducing labor availability and mobility. There are other long-standing labor pressures. Immigrant farm workers are aging, and few Americans

0: Americans want to do the work.
1: Even before Trump came along for his second term, it was quite challenging to fill positions, and the situation as it has developed has just made that even more challenging.
0: That produce farmer asked us to disguise his voice. He and more than a dozen other farmers, as well as workers interviewed for this story, revealed anxiety so acute they declined to be identified, citing fear of being targeted by immigration authorities. On the state's small farms, losing just one or two workers can derail a harvest. From dairy barns to vegetable fields, local farmers estimate the majority of Massachusetts farm workers are immigrants with varying legal status. National data shows about 70% are foreign-born. This Pioneer Valley farmer scoffs at the idea that labor is easily replaceable.
2: I can teach somebody to put a roof on a house easier than I can teach him how to pick broccoli. So losing very experienced workers or access to them is a real problem.
0: One Western Massachusetts farmer who's been farming for 35 years says planning's now harder. He's had to leave good crops in the field.
3: We figure that we're going to have X amount of people, so we plant X amount of stuff in the greenhouse. And then we go and plant it in the field. So all these crops are going to be out there. And the question is, will we have the labor force to harvest them?
0: There's no official data on how many farm workers have been detained. The Department of Homeland Security didn't respond to a request for detainment data. Last year, farmer Jane Pepin watched as workers in an SUV were stopped by ICE on the road near her farm in East Hampton. Three were arrested.
4: They had a woman, and she wouldn't go with them, so they were a little rough on her.
0: Despite the fear, labor advocates say, most farm workers continue showing up because they can't afford not to. As she trims and stacks asparagus, this Mexican worker says she worries about ICE every time she's on the road.
5: Every time when we come in work and go back to the house, we worry a lot because they can happen anytime and you don't know where they are. They take it off, whatever, that's immigrant, does have a paper or not.
0: A farmer in Western Massachusetts said immigration fears have tamped down the flow of seasonal workers in the area.
6: So we typically would have about 15, seasonal immigrant workers here in our peak season. This past year, we were only able to fill about 10 of those slots.
0: To fill gaps, farmers are increasingly turning to a visa program called H-2A, which is only for seasonal work. Many say it's costly, bureaucratic, and slow. Applications move through multiple federal agencies. Joe Young is the executive director of the New England Apple Council, formed to help growers access labor.
7: No grower gets into the H-2A program because they want to. It's a difficult program to navigate with all the rules and regulations. People go to it because they want to stay in business.
0: Young says rising demand is slowing approvals. This farm operations manager is seeing the problem.
8: Right now, we're waiting on a group of 20 people to come, and we still don't know exactly which date they're going to come, and our production fully relies on their arrival.
0: There's no visa program to match the needs of the state's remaining dairy farmers. Some run with only family help. But others, like this dairy farmer, have long relied on immigrant workers.
9: We could not farm without them. We could not produce food without them. The majority of many agricultural products produced in the United States are produced by immigrant labor working together with the farm owners, which is what happens in my case.
0: Even with the use of robotic milking machines, he says, when you take care of animals, it's 365 days a year, 24 hours a day. One of the linchpins of his dairy barn is a young man from Mexico who's been a dairy worker for 5 years. He bottle feeds calves, supervises milking machines, and sweeps out the barn.
10: People who work here are honest, peaceful. Then they grab them, deport them. So that's very sad, you know? There are people who don't like the Latino workers. So I think that at least they should try to work one day under the sun or in the cold with a minimum wage.
0: Karina Laurinaitis is a vice president of the Franklin County Farm Bureau. Her own farm has been in the family for several generations, and she recently took over from her father.

0: That's no longer a common scenario.
1: I know plenty of older farmers who are trying to find an exit path that hopefully continues their farm and can't, because it's just kind of a bit of a grim landscape to kind of talk someone into taking over. So yeah, that's the unfortunate reality of it.
0: And farmers say inaction from Congress on labor just makes the picture worse.
2: That was GBH's Liz Neslaus reporting from Massachusetts.

0: This is The World. I'm Marco Werman. Every once in a while, we reach into our vault and pull out something special, something so good that we want to hear it again. Maybe you miss it the first time around, even better. This is a music interview of sorts that we featured about a year ago. Once again, let's drop the needle. That is not Quincy Jones nor Duke Ellington. This beautiful piece of vinyl is courtesy of Salah Raghab and the Cairo Jazz Band. Egypt Strut is the title. Recorded in 1972, the record came out in Egypt a year later. On Record Store Day in 2021, Egypt Strut was reissued. Excuse all the notes here, but I collect records, so I geek out on the stuff. We crate diggers are a passionate bunch, and with websites like Discogs and eBay, we've got something of a global network. Our next guest is connected to this world. Jayesh Varalkar is a record collector in Dubai. He shares his passion for music throughout the United Arab Emirates and beyond. He joins us from his home in Dubai. Hey there, Jayesh.
1: Hello, Marco.
0: Tell me about the time your passion started, and what kind of music were you really eager to collect?
1: To be honest, I grew up collecting cassettes and CDs back in India. And passion for collecting records, I would say, started somewhere in the middle of pandemic when my wife gifted me a record player on my birthday. And things just spiral out from there.
0: That is extraordinary. That is my story, too. I collected CDs for ages and used to collect records. And then right in the middle of the pandemic, my family got me a turntable and I started collecting again. So when you started, just tell me what the scene was like in Dubai for record collecting. Did you feel like there were a lot of you, or were you the only one?
1: I definitely was not the only one. Dubai has always been a super vibrant city just because of its diversity. I kind of met so many fellow collectors and who are my now good friends at record stores. So the scene was always there. I think post-pandemic or during pandemic, things just blew out. I think people were looking for more tactile way of experiencing and discovering music.
0: Wow, that is seemingly a common thread around the globe during the pandemic. A lot of hobbies were picked up and record collecting seems to be one of them. So let's dip into your collection a little bit there, Jayesh. I mean, you've got the song El Haman by Shabtati queued up for us. Tell us about that song and who Shabtati is.
1: This is what I love about collecting records. You kind of like the music discovery. There is like so many ways to discover music. I think I came across Shabtati quite recently. There was a dub version of Al Hamam. And then I found out that this dub version was produced by Dennis Bowell, who's like one of the founders of UK reggae and Lovers Rock. And I think this dub version actually got me into Shabtati. And then there was like Al Hamam is one of my favorite tracks. It can get party started.

0: This is fire, Jayesh. Wow, I love it. I mean, as you said, the scene in Dubai really blew up after the pandemic. And in addition to record collecting, you've brought together a lot of people, building the community in the UAE through your organization, Vinyl Souk. Great name. You've got spinning parties, local releases, and music documentary screenings. What's the vibe like at these gatherings?
1: We have like all sorts of people coming in. We've got long-time collectors, first-time diggers, DJs, musicians, even curious passerbys. And age-wise, I'm a father and I have a 9-year-old and I want to keep our music programming quite inclusive. So we even get like older parents, young kids. We are very blessed that we could cater to that kind of wide demography and diversity in this country.
0: So let's get back into some of the gems in your collection, Jayesh, our own private discotheque, if you will. Tell us about Night Sky by this ensemble, the East India Company.
1: Oh, this is one of my favorite. This was probably somewhere in 1987. It's very light on information of this specific project of Biddu. But this kind of like Biddu had this whole thing of like driving what are the future sounds and bringing them and adapting to so many changes of music styles that were happening in 80s, 70s and 80s. He's probably very well known for his Bollywood stuff that he's done and all the indie pop stuff he's done in India. I'm a big fan of Biddu and I'm trying to collect music of his from 70s and 80s. That's what excites me about him.

0: hearkening back to 80s, 90s synth-pop there. Wow, that's very cool. You know, we've never met Jayesh, but I kind of get the idea of what you collect. Disco, funky, jazzy. How would you describe your collection?
1: My collection kind of like evolves around my two alter egos. One of them is as a record collector, and I do collect a lot of left field stuff, like whether it's dub, regional, psychedelic, Arabic funk, obscure synth pop. But I also have another side where I have a residency in listening rooms and listening bars and record bars that have started popping up here, and one notable being Honeycomb Hi-Fi. So a lot of my collection kind of depends on what kind of vibe and mood that I can set at some of this record bars and the gigs that I play. So yeah, it's quite diverse. It's hard to kind of like box myself into any specific thing.
0: Well, let's end with Possessions / First World Problem by Aubrey. When you sent this to us, you suggested play track one, side B, but that little detail we don't get from streaming. Who is Aubrey?
1: This is the most influential, UAE's most influential soulful voices. Probably he's an Emirati artist. And I think this track is very beautiful. And this is the only unreleased track on Made in the Emirates compilation. You know, as you said, there's track one, side B. There's something special about flipping the record and discovering what's waiting on the other side. And I wanted that to happen with Aubrey's track. I wanted to set the tone for the side B. And it is quite touching.

0: Beautiful sounds from the UAE's Abri. Jayesh Varalkar is a record collector in the United Arab Emirates and co-founder of Vinyl Souk, a record collecting community in Dubai. Jayesh, it was great to meet you. Great to chat about vinyl with you. Thank you.
1: Thank you, Marco, for having me over.

0: 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We are at The World News GBH. I'm Carolyn Beeler.
1: And I'm Marco Werman. Thank you, as always, for listening. We'll see you right back here tomorrow.

0: That was The World from PRX. The program was recorded earlier in the day.
1: This is Asian View from NHK World Japan. I'm Erica Kojima. The separatist Baloch Liberation Army says it carried out a suicide bomb attack on Sunday that killed at least 23 people on a train in Pakistan. The blast took place in Quetta, the capital of Balochistan province. It targeted military personnel. The explosion derailed two carriages carrying army and security forces and their families. A Balochistan provincial government official says more than 70 people were injured. The BLA has claimed responsibility for the attack. The group seeks independence for Balochistan. The BLA has stepped up its activities in recent years. The group staged multiple attacks on army and police posts in February that killed 17 security personnel and 31 civilians. An astronaut from Hong Kong has arrived at China's Tiangong Space Station. Li Jiayin traveled to the station on a Shenzhou 23 spacecraft that lifted off on Sunday. Li is a former police officer. She will operate a greenhouse gas monitor developed at a university in Hong Kong while aboard the space station. Hong Kong Chief Executive John Lee Kachu says the territory is transitioning from being a supporter of aerospace endeavors to an active participant with national support. Rescue operations in the Philippines are continuing for a second day after a building under construction collapsed. At least four people died in the accident. Local authorities say more than 10 others are still buried under the rubble. The nine-story structure in Pampanga province on the island of Luzon toppled at around 3 a.m. on Sunday. Authorities say 26 people have been rescued and they are looking into the cause of the accident. We are broadcasting from NHK in Tokyo.
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9: From CBC News, the world is sour. I'm Neil Kumar. Former Environment and Climate Change Minister Stephen Guilbeault is resigning as a Member of Parliament. Guilbeault was set to deliver his decision on Wednesday. His resignation is over concerns about his party's reverse course on many climate policies under Prime Minister Mark Carney. Parliamentary reporter Tom Perry has more from Ottawa.
10: Will the Prime Minister reverse his policies of high Liberal taxes and a weak Canadian dollar so Canadians can afford to fill up at the pump?
11: Opposition leader Pierre Poilievre still attacks Prime Minister Mark Carney for being, in his view, too slow to cut taxes on fuel and get shovels in the ground for big natural resource projects like new pipelines. But Carney has plotted a different path than his predecessor, Justin Trudeau. For some on the Liberal benches, the difference between Carney and Trudeau is very real. Stephen Guilbeault, who served as Environment Minister in the previous government, is expected to announce to his Liberal colleagues he'll step down as an MP. Guilbeault is not the only MP who has raised concerns. More than a dozen unnamed Liberals recently wrote to the Prime Minister expressing unease over his deal with Alberta and their government's new path. Tom Perry, CBC News, Ottawa.
9: In Kananaskis, Alberta, the Western Premier's Conference is now wrapped up. One of the points of tension is Alberta's referendum question regarding separation. Caroline Bargoot has more.
12: The Alberta separatism debate continues to be a topic of discussion at the Western Premier's Conference. Manitoba Premier Wab Kanu said he met with Alberta First Nations leaders and relayed their concerns to the Alberta Premier about the duty to consult. The Alberta government cannot legally advance a separation process without doing so. Premier Daniel Smith disagreed.

0: trees. Premier Canoe had a few things to say about that.
1: So I think we know that, that is not correct, a lot of what you just said there, Premier Smith. Specifically, and we spoke about this, so I don't mind repeating this. It is not up to the petition gatherers to fulfill the duty to consult. It is up to you as the Alberta government to fulfill the duty to consult.
0: First Nations had challenged a pro-separation petition in court, saying it violated treaty rights. A judge ruled in their favor earlier this month. So instead of having a referendum on separation this fall, the government will be holding a referendum on whether to have a binding referendum on separation. Caroline Bargoot, CBC News, Kananaskis, Alberta.
2: A chemical tank rupture to a pulp and paper mill in Washington has left at least one person dead and nine others feared missing or dead. Authorities say the incident involved a vat or highly corrosive alkaline liquid that is used in the paper-making process, also known as white liquor. Several people have been admitted to hospital with chemical burns. In Southern California, final evacuation orders have now been lifted by officials as of Tuesday night for residents who live near a damaged chemical tank. The pressure of the tank was relieved once a crack formed by chance, which helped avert a catastrophic explosion. About 16,000 people are now allowed to return to their homes. In the wake of the historic Artemis II mission, NASA is racing towards another first, building a permanent base on the moon. Karen Pauls has the details.
3: And as I take my last step from the surface...
4: In December 1972, American astronauts were the last people to walk on the moon.
3: We leave as we came, and God willing, as we shall return...
4: No humans have returned since, but now NASA Administrator Jared Isaacman says that's about to change.
5: The grand return is close at hand, and we will not slow down.
4: The first phase, deploying robotic payloads and uncrewed lunar terrain vehicles and sending drones to scout hard-to-reach craters. Carlos Garcia Galan heads the moon base program.
6: Phase one, for example, will have 25 launches. 21 landings.
4: The second phase will see astronauts on the lunar surface every 6 months. They'll prospect for water ice and prepare permanent habitat sites. By phase three, Garcia Galan says NASA aims to establish a permanent nuclear-powered lunar settlement. Yeah. Karen Pauls, CBC News, Winnipeg.
2: And that is The World This Hour. For CBC News, I'm Neil Kumar.
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8: The big fashion story that surprised so many of us a few days ago is this. Shein, the biggest name in fast fashion, buying Everlane, a company that made its name on making sustainable clothing. I mean, these are two companies that are polar opposites. I'm Alameen Abdul Mahmoud. This is Commotion. Claire Press covers sustainable fashion on her podcast, Wardrobe Crisis. So she's someone I really wanted to talk to about all of this. I spoke with Claire, and I started by asking her about her reaction to Shein acquiring Everlane.
9: I don't think I was alone in feeling really, I'm going to say, let down by this news. If you're interested in sustainable fashion, I think it felt like a bit of a punch in the guts. Even if you're not interested in sustainability, there's a lot of interest in the fashion kind of commentary space. But I was thinking about this. It's like no one loves to be let down. No one loves a sellout, you know, whether it's a friend or a politician or a brand, when you feel that they stand for something and then you suddenly find out that it was wrong. It's the hypocrisy hurts. And that I think is the crux of this story about Everlane and Shein.
8: Claire, you're using emotional language, right? Like you're using emotional language with the story. You said let down. You said you've been punched in the guts. Can you just talk a little bit more about, like, what's the thing that makes Shein stand out from other fast fashion companies in the context of this story, but also just in general? What makes them stand out?
9: Okay. It is like the poster child for something that we're now starting to call ultra fast fashion. I reckon everyone's heard of fast fashion.
8: Yeah.
9: But this is like on steroids, like very much sped up. And it's a Chinese company. It is a relatively new player to the landscape. And if you go back in history to kind of contextualize this, until like 20, 30 years ago, fashion all operated along the same calendar. They showed collections every 6 months. So they show you, I used to be a fashion journalist. I used to work at Vogue. And so we would watch all the runways 6 months before they go, spring, this is what

0: coming. And then 6 months later, autumn, this is what's coming.
1: Right.
0: What fast fashion did is throw that out the window and say, no, we can produce styles from the design room to the shop floor really quickly, like maybe 4 weeks, maybe even 2 weeks. Shein comes along, maybe 2020, when they started to kind of hit the zeitgeist and really get into people's minds. And they were rushing stuff out in a day.
1: Oh, wow.
0: So you've gone from like 6 months to like a day. So new trend tomorrow. And that is how we got to this phrase, ultra fast fashion.
1: So how many styles can Shein pump out in a day?
0: Okay. So two American journalists last year did this long research project. I think they spent 6 months buying styles off the Shein website then trying to trace where they'd come from. Their names are Megan Toybin and Louise Matsakis. They did such a good job. It was for an online publication called Rest of World. But I interviewed these guys and they really did their research and they reckon that 10,000 styles a day, up to 10,000 a day, appear on the website.
1: Wow.
0: So how do they do it, right?
1: Yeah.
0: How do they do it? There's no designer sitting in a room. There's no design team conceptualizing ideas for the season and then using their creative brilliance to get together as a team and kind of storyboard and think of collection themes. No, they're just, it's algorithm, designed by algorithm. Mm. So Shein scrapes information off the internet, a celebrity look here, an Oscars night look there. It could be your red t-shirt and then your shirt. They could just look at it on Instagram. I don't know if AI looks, but you know what I'm saying?
1: Yes.
0: Scrape it off, steal it,
1: yeah.
0: Melange it up into a big mixer and pop it out. And the business model idea is that by chucking out as many possibilities as possible, they'll be able to test which one flies. Mm. So they're not necessarily producing every one of those 10,000 styles at scale, but they are making them available. And now I want people to think about what that means. How do you do it? Someone's got to sew it. So this stuff doesn't just magic out of the ether.
1: The garment needs to be made. Yeah.
0: Absolutely. And so that's where we've got a problem with Shein.
1: So the other end of the spectrum here, though, is Everlane. So let's talk a little bit of Everlane. You interviewed the founder of Everlane, Michael Praisman, on your podcast, Wardrobe Crisis. That was back in 2019. You asked him to explain the concept of radical transparency that was the core of the company's philosophy.
2: We started with this basic concept of, why don't we just tell you what our costs are? Because that'll give you confidence knowing that you're getting a good value and knowing that the quality is there across all of the products. And we did that with first a t-shirt made in Los Angeles, and now we do it with everything, cashmere, you know, our shoes made in Italy, you name it. We tell you the cost of the material. We tell you the cost of the labor, the duties, transportation, every piece of it we reveal to the customer. And then we tell you what our profit is. So how cool is that? You get to know all of it. And you know, I think what it does for the customer is it builds trust.
1: Claire, I don't own any Everlane clothing. And I immediately listen to that and go like, I think I trust that guy. Do you want to talk about how unusual this approach by a clothing company was and maybe still is?
0: Yeah. First of all, I want to say I really believed him when I talked to him. It was 2019. I think he was authentic in his desire to do things differently.
1: Mm.
0: He told me about wanting to be a kind of disruptor, wanting to make a difference in the world. They'd say, these jeans cost us, he said to me, use jeans as an example, he said, these jeans cost me $27 to land in the US and I'm selling them at $68 US. And he was saying, we make them in this particular factory in Vietnam where the workers are paid ethical wages, where we have full transparency on how they do it. So it was a new proposition.
1: Do we know why the company was having a hard time? Because we know that they were in a bit of financial trouble, but is it because sustainable fashion isn't lucrative?
0: I mean, I'm not a financial journalist. My view, though, is that a few factors, one of them being that maybe sustainable fashion has lost its gloss, that people aren't willing to buy into it as perhaps they once were. And if you add in, like, we're in a massive financial crisis, people have got less money. And it's absolutely understandable that they are not wanting to pay more for their stuff. I get that. So I think I'm a bit worried as someone who's into trying to make this industry more sustainable that maybe it's past its heyday, that the hype's worn off. And Michael Praisman, this is a fun fact, has moved on now. And he's making a magnesium hydration drink product. Mm-hmm. So he's moved on to the next hot thing, which is longevity.

0: in my brain, and now they do a little bit more. Also, the way that you said some kind of magnesium pill situation.
1: I don't even remember its name.
0: But your voice carried exactly how you feel about it. Like, I think it kind of like did its job there. I want to go back to the emotional language you used earlier, this idea of being let down, the idea of being punched in the gut, because after the sale to Shein was confirmed last week, the current CEO of Everlane, Alfred Chang, said Everlane is going to remain an independent brand and it's going to be committed to sustainability. When you hear that, what do you make of that? Okay. Yeah.
1: So as a journalist and doing my podcast and speaking to lots of people, I've done lots of research into this company, Shein, and I've followed news headlines that continue all the time about, I mean, there was one recently where the Italian consumer watchdog had just fined them 1.6 million. I probably got the numbers wrong, but given them a hefty fine for greenwashing, misleading claims. There's all this stuff about their potential, you've got to be careful with your language here, alleged exploitation of workers, potential alleged links to Uyghur forced labor camps in China. I do not buy this. This is a multi-billion dollar company with extreme secrecy in terms of the way it makes its clothes. And for my money, and it's just my view here, they just want the gloss of being associated with something that makes them look more legit to buy Everlane and then for the CEO to say, we're going to continue. It's just so cynical. I don't believe it.
0: I think that's it could not get a clearer answer than that. You know, saying like, yeah, you look at this and go like, I'm not sure that I buy it. I mean, look, Claire, on a certain level, sustainable fashion ultimately means that people have to accept paying more for clothes. Do you think people are willing to do that? Do you still sort of believe in a world where people are willing to do that?
1: Look, I believe that people want a better world for themselves, the people around them, but also more broadly for the environment and for other people. I believe in the goodness of humans, let's put it that way. But I've got compassion for the fact that people are doing it tough, can't afford to spend more on sustainable product because it's morally the right thing to do. And we've got to be really careful about putting that on people. Having said that, I want to kind of answer it in a bit of a different way, to be honest. I think I'm starting to lose faith in big business to do the right thing when it comes to climate action or looking after the workers who make their profits for them, right? Their wealth is built on the back of these people who make their product. And yet we've heard time and time again for 10 years through the sort of later era of the sustainable fashion movement that companies are going to change. They're going to take their responsibilities seriously. I'm just starting to feel like it was all marketing and maybe they didn't mean it.
0: No, you sound like you're a person who's let down, right? Like you sound like you're
1: so let down,
0: which is okay. I think like that is that concords with the reality of the world. But if that's the case, though, you said you're starting to lose faith specifically in big business. That's fair. Not sure that I ever had that much faith in big business.
1: Exactly.
0: But there's a certain dimension of okay. Then I can start to shift my faith towards people. What do you do? Can I put some faith in consumers to say, I think eventually people will get to a place where they go, I would like to make the harder choice. I know it's a harder choice. I'd like to do that.
1: Well, I think that we have the power to change the systems that we're in. We hear this over and over again. You don't want the government you've got, vote for a different one. You don't want the fashion landscape, just to bring it back to this, that you've got, don't give them your money.
0: Yeah.
1: So I think what I'm saying is that as an activist who's written books about sustainable fashion and spent 10 years trying to talk to and with business to see if they might actually shift their systems, I now think, no, forget it. Let them, like, we've got a choice. Don't buy 5 cheap t-shirts off Shein. Don't do it. Instead, look for a local maker, someone on your high street that you'd like to see flourish, your neighbor, your friend, a maker that you can actually really, truly have transparency on, see how they made it, see what their ethics are, and give them your business. Now, not everyone can do this, but if you're privileged enough to be buying a lot of fashion, then I would really love it if you would think a bit about this and ask yourself, who do you want to thrive in the future? And is it Shein, a shadowy Chinese-owned multi-billion dollar business that has a shocking ethics record and that we know is churning out plastic fashion destined for landfill, or

0: do you want to find out about a local designer or even just a Canadian brand, even just a non-publicly listed high street retailer that you'd like to see continue to give jobs in your area and get a share of the pie?
1: Claire, that is, I recognize that it's both like not the most helpful ending in the world, and also maybe the most hopeful that we can accomplish today. And I actually like really appreciate that. So thank you so much for your time and for getting to that place.
0: Thank you. It could be hopeful. I think it could be hopeful. It's more enjoyable to support the little guys.
1: I think so too. I really appreciate your time, Claire. Thank you so much for being here.
0: Thank you for having me. I appreciate it so much.
1: Claire Press is a sustainable fashion expert and hosts the Wardrobe Crisis podcast. She was in Sydney, Australia. I'm Alamin Abdul-Mahmoud, and this is Commotion. Look, for a long time, the Griffin Poetry Prize has been the most prestigious poetry prize in Canada. But since 2022, no books published in this country have won. That is because the prize that was only open to Canadians was eliminated 4 years ago, leaving only one big prize open to poets who live anywhere in the world. And you know what? A lot of Canadian poets have been pretty unhappy about that. So yesterday, the Griffin Poetry Prize held a town hall to hear from all of them. Paul Vermeersch was there taking part and taking notes. He's a poet who's been on the show before to talk about all this, and he's here to tell us what happened. Paul, it's good to see you, pal. How are you doing?
2: Thanks, Alamin. It's good to be here. Thanks for having me back.
1: Yes, of course. Listen, first, when I first heard about this town hall, the first thought that occurred to me is actually, like, that's pretty courageous. It's a courageous thing of Scott Griffin to do, to say, I'm going to open the door. I'm going to have people come in and say, all right, Scott Griffin, I should say, founded the prize, funds it. I'm going to hear the criticism that people have firsthand and in person. The first question he answered was, what was the point of making these changes in the first place? Briefly, can you explain what was the reason?
2: The reason that Scott Griffin gave when that question was asked in the town hall was to say, let's go back 26 years. And he painted a picture of the initial inception, the initial impetus for creating the Griffin Poetry Prize in the first place, which in his words was to raise the profile of poetry around the world. Which is a laudable goal. And he made the point of saying not specifically Canadian poetry, but to raise the profile of poetry around the world.
1: Yeah.
2: Now, the Griffin Prize is specifically an English language prize, which it always has been, which includes translations, but translations into English. And Ian Williams, who is a poet and a former nominee for the Griffin Prize and currently a trustee for the Griffin Trust.
1: Yeah.
2: Added,
1: he was also there at the town hall. Yeah,
2: it was Scott Griffin and Ian Williams were sort of representing the prize.
1: Yeah,
2: at the town hall, and Ian Williams added a comment to the effect that some of the thinking about making the changes to the Griffin Prize was to make it a more international prize in the vein of like the Booker or something like that.
1: Right.
2: So that might elevate its prestige.
1: So you hear from Scott Griffin, he says, well, the point of the Griffin Prize in the first place was to raise a profile of poetry internationally. That's the reason why I wanted to do this. That's the reason for some of these changes. Why do you think this change has been so hard on Canadian poets specifically?
2: The first thing I'll say is for anyone listening to the program right now, the CBC website published an article in 2022 by Alicia Elliott called something to the effect of Why the Griffin Prize Combining Its Prizes is Bad News for Canadian Poets. The title was something like that.
1: Yeah.
2: And Alicia Elliott made a lot of great points 4 years ago and maybe I'll just summarize some of the things that are covered in that article, because I agree with them completely. So even though the Griffin Prize was maybe conceived to elevate the profile of poetry and maybe not specifically Canadian poetry, what it was in fact was a pair of prizes, two prizes, one specifically for a Canadian book and one specifically for an international book.
1: Yeah.
2: And what this prize

0: prize structure did for 21 years was present Canadian poetry as equal to poetry from anywhere in the world. Mm. It made it more discoverable. It made Canadian poetry more prestigious. It provided Canadian poets with a greater, more concentrated avenue towards financial stability, discoverability, a broader readership, perhaps an opportunity for a more lucrative book deal down the road, perhaps an opportunity for career advancement, teaching opportunities.
1: Yeah.
0: All kinds of real world benefits, great higher book sales, all kinds of real world benefits that could be felt and were felt immediately. Higher profile, discoverability,
1: yeah.
0: career advancement, all of these things. And during that 21 year period, most other attention given to books of poetry in Canada kind of withered away and died. Book review sections in newspapers are all but extinct.
1: Yeah.
0: The trade magazines that used to review three or four books of poetry every issue now review three or four books of poetry a year. Probably unintentionally, the Griffin Prize became sort of has a de facto monopoly on the attention that poetry receives in this country.
1: Mm-hmm.
0: And so when the Canadian specific prize was removed from the equation, there was nothing left, just a desert of sort of opportunities for poetry books to find a wider audience.
1: Right.
0: That's been detrimental to people's financial stability, to the publishing industry in Canada that isn't multinational, to the potential for career advancement and all kinds of things.
1: I want to hold on to that for just a moment, because I think the stuff that you just highlighted there is actually really important to do. I think like that there is, you're trying to say that even though Scott Griffin may say, right, like that the point of the prize was to raise the profile of poetry internationally, and that's fair, but in effect, what having the prize structure be as like, here's one for Canadian poets and then here's one for international poets, what that does is actually foster a larger ecosystem, sort of ends up growing an ecosystem in a way that was really healthy for a lot of Canadian poets. It raises the profile, raises, as you mentioned, the discoverability, it boosts their book sales, while at the same time, the ecosystem that supports sort of getting the word out about books and about poets and poetry specifically has kind of shrinked, you know, shrunk in a sort of really, really meaningful way. And so the Griffin Prize ends up playing a bigger and bigger role, right? So sort of cut to now, right? Cut to this town hall yesterday. Ian Williams, who's one of the trustees, he said it was a mistake not to have public consultations before these changes were made before they merged the two categories. He said that this process is an effort to remedy that. How optimistic are you about the outcome of all of this? Because you kind of highlighted all the need for the poetry prize there. When you sort of look mm-hmm. at this process, when you look at this process, do you go, "Oh, this feels like it's a way to remedy this"?
0: There's a lot in that question. Mm. How optimistic am I? I don't know how optimistic to be.
1: Okay.
0: What we were told was that the trustees would be given all the information collected, and that the town hall was in effect a three-pronged sort of information gathering process. First was emails that went out, and people in the community were invited to submit by email their thoughts about the changes to the prize structure.
1: Yeah.
0: So in writing first, in person, which was the first half of yesterday's town hall, so people who are actually in the room,
1: yeah,
0: in the room where it happened, and then the second half of the town hall was on Zoom, so that members of the community and the publishing industry from across the country could participate as well.
1: Right.
0: So there's this three-pronged effort to gather intelligence. That information is going to be given to the trustees following the Griffin Prize event on June 3rd. And we were told that the trustees would be meeting June 3rd, June 4th, and June 5th, considering the information that was gathered in this sort of
1: thing. Which sounds like the feedback universally was saying, hey, bring back the Canadian prize.

0: Nobel Prize.
1: And it almost unanimous.
0: Yes.
1: From the community was, we would like to see a Canadian prize again.
0: Yeah.
1: And the answer to that, Ian Williams and Scott Griffin sort of kept trying to position this option as a silo, as something that belittled or diminished Canadian poetry, or suggested that it wasn't up to the task of competing with international poetry, that it was maybe like a I think that silo was the word that kept coming up, and the implication that I kept understanding was that it was some kind of tokenizing or ghettoizing of Canadian poetry. But nobody in Canada ever saw the Canadian Poetry Prize that way. It was a showcase. Canadian poets and international poets were standing shoulder to shoulder on the same stage. It was an equalizing opportunity, not a tokenizing opportunity. And so almost unanimously, the feedback from the community has been, we would like the Canadian Prize brought back. And if not in its original form, in some other form.
0: I'm consistently sort of fascinated by how this process unfolds, because it does not only apply to poetry. I think we had the same conversation, for example, about TIFF, you know, and like the idea of like TIFF having a separate program for Canadian films. Does that sort of silo Canadian films into a different category, or does it actually draw a string of lights to say, like, among all these international films that are coming to this festival, also look at all this, you know, all this programming that caters to specifically Canadian films. And so I'm interested in this conversation. Obviously, this conversation is not over. But Paul, I got to say thank you for being here. I really appreciate your time. We're going to have you back as this whole process continues to unfold. But I really appreciate your time. Thanks for being here, friend.
1: Thanks a lot for having me. I'd be happy to come back anytime.
0: Yes, of course. Paul Vermeersch is a poet and professor of creative writing and publishing at Sheridan College. He was right here in Toronto. Look, my name is El Amin Abdul Mahmoud. This show is called Commotion. We'll be back tomorrow. We'd love to see you then. In the meantime, have a great day.
2: That was the CBC's own Commotion. Up now, Tech Life from the BBC, how tech transforms the way the world works, learns, and plays.
3: Hello, and welcome to Tech Life, the program about technology that's helping to shape the world we live in today. I'm Shona McCallum. Now settle down and silence at the back. I've been talking to one of the big tech firms about the introduction of artificial intelligence into classroom learning and what they think this will mean for teachers and pupils. That's in a moment. Later, I'll be reporting on a new artificial limb which is making a big difference to the life of a man I recently had the pleasure of meeting.
4: At the time, I wasn't sure whether I was going to survive because I had internal injuries. But putting that to one side, I had something to concentrate on, and that was actually working on my own rehabilitation.
3: And find out about the engineering technology that's being used to check the heart health of babies as they grow in the womb.

0: Barely a week seems to go by without news of another round of job cuts, often linked to the growing use of AI across the global economy. As tech companies pour more money into artificial intelligence, some have also been making thousands of their own staff redundant. And it's not just tech. We've seen similar job losses in banking and the legal profession too. On previous editions of Tech Life, we've talked about how AI could affect something that matters to all of us, wherever we live: education. Some people are enthusiastic about using AI as a tool to support student learning, but that raises an obvious question. Where does this leave teachers? It's a theme I've been exploring with Ben Gomes, Chief Technologist for Learning and Sustainability at Google. Teaching is personal for him. His mother was a geography teacher in India, and she helped teach him when he was growing up. These days, Ben spends a lot of time thinking about the future of education and technology, and Google has recently announced new education partnerships in several developing countries. But I began by asking him about something much closer to home, the role of the teacher in today's classroom.
1: I think motivation has always been fundamental to learning. I think in the context of today's world, I believe that the teacher and the people around the person are fundamental in giving them the reason of why they learn, to spark that moment of curiosity in them, like my mother did for

0: for me and my siblings. I've had teachers who did that in other subjects. So I think now, as always, the human being is fundamental in the process of learning. AI and other tools can make the mechanics of learning much better, but the reason why we learn is almost always because of another person. And that person is often the teacher. It can be parents, it can be your peers, but it is often the teacher who provides that unlock that makes a person look at learning a different way and makes them see learning as a way to explore the world rather than a set of facts to be memorized.
1: And so you've spoken there about the role that teachers play. What do we mean by AI in education then?
0: So AI is an interesting technology because it is a technology that enables us to use language in propagating information, but also to think about the tool as something active. So if you think about the past, the main tools we had were things like textbooks and maybe more recently videos. While a textbook or a video is passive, you consume it. AI can actually be active. You can actually question it. You can interact with it in a way that's different to make that exploration be a lot more possible and keep your mind in a more active state as you're exploring. So AI can enable that kind of curiosity if it's used appropriately.
1: In some countries, there are severe teacher shortages. In that context, can AI solve a problem?
0: Yes, I think, you know, the teacher shortage happens around the world. And I think AI can play two different roles. It can play a role in helping the teacher, and AI can play a role in helping with the student. In terms of helping the teachers, we have done a study that shows that AI can help teachers in Northern Ireland save an average of 10 hours a week, which is a lot. One of the reasons there's a shortage of teachers is not just because teachers are not entering the profession, it's because many burn out. The workload is extremely high, and it's really hard to retain teachers in the profession. We believe that as AI can take off some of that workload, teachers are more likely to stay in the profession. The flip side of it is helping students with a more personalized experience. So we have done a couple of studies recently, one of which was in Sierra Leone, showing how students can improve their math significantly through the use of AI. And we can talk about that.
1: So tell me then, that as an example, perhaps. I mean, you're not talking about children being taught by an AI laptop or a smartphone instead of a teacher. What you're alluding to there is AI complementing the teacher.
0: Absolutely. AI is a tool in the classroom. The teacher is providing the instruction, is guiding the whole process, and all of this works in that context. It doesn't work without the teacher. In the context of Sierra Leone, the tool that was provided was guided learning, and the idea was to help students improve their math. And over a period of, I think it was 12 weeks, they showed a significant improvement in math scores of 0.38 standard deviations, which is roughly equivalent to 1.7 to 2.5 years of standard schooling. So the use of guided learning, which is a tool we provide for free in Gemini, can actually help students learn the material better than they otherwise would.
1: But does it mean that the existing teachers are gradually made more redundant because they're relying more on these tools?
0: Oh, absolutely not. What I've seen when this actually happens in classrooms and it's used well, is that to some extent it frees up the teacher rather than doing a lecture to have the students interact to some extent with the computer and have the teacher interact with the student. And so it gives the student more time with the teacher and gives the teacher time to interact with the students. Beyond that, it also can help the teacher personalize what's happening with all the students in the class.
1: So how will you prevent AI from becoming that kind of low-cost substitute education layer, especially when we look at low-income economies and places where, you know, they could see that perhaps as a substitute that would be an easy fix?
0: I don't see it being anywhere close to being a replacement for humans. We have announced a partnership with UNICEF We'll be working with them in several countries, in Kenya, in Pakistan, in India.

0: Brazil, because they have the expertise on the ground of what the actual problems are. And quite often the problems are local, in very local in nature. And so in Kenya, they're working with school districts and local governments to figure out what's the best way to actually implement AI within that context. They and their local partners are experts in that area. We are not. So we're working with them to provide training for them, to provide the tooling that they might need in order for them to create these good implementations within that local context. I don't think in any context I see AI replacing the importance of the human in the loop.
1: You spoke about the partnership that Google has with UNICEF and the AI that's being integrated into some of the education systems across multiple countries. You also mentioned that you're working with governments, educators, etc. You know, I just wonder if you could shed light on the role of Google and the tech company within that, and what do you feel that the role of the tech companies should be?
0: I think our role is to provide the technology and the tools that are appropriate in partnership with the folks at UNICEF. We've also provided similar training and so on for the African Union, for all of the states in the African Union, for educators there. So one aspect of what we provide as a whole is a range of tools. We want to learn from our partners what should be done to make those tools better for the purpose, where they work and where they don't work. And we also want to make sure that there is appropriate training for the teachers. Like, we can see that teachers are adopting AI faster than most other people because it's very useful to them. But still, it can be daunting to take on a new tool and to understand how to use it best. I think teaching is an extraordinarily creative profession. And teachers, if they understand the tools well, can take the tools and make them their own for the sake of the students in their class. All that I've seen of teaching, it's a very personal experience. It is a teacher communicating their love of the subject, their passion, their knowledge to the student. And it's a personal thing. And I think what we can provide is the tooling around that to make that process be easier and better in various ways. But it only happens in concert with partnerships like with UNICEF or schools and teachers. It doesn't happen just with technology on its own.
1: That was Ben Gomes, the Chief Technologist for Learning and Sustainability at Google. This is Tech Life on the BBC World Service with me, Shona McCallum. Now, after my interview about AI in school classrooms, something rather nice happened. Completely by coincidence, we heard from one of our regular listeners, Juan Carlos Dominguez, or JC, who got in touch from Havana in Cuba. JC emailed us to say he's a teacher at Havana University. Despite some limitations and connection issues, he says some of his students are using AI apps on their phones to help with their studies. But, and this is the important bit, he added they still need to demonstrate their ability to learn for themselves. That's really interesting to hear, JC. Thank you so much for sharing it with us. Andy Jones got in touch after last week's programme on cybersecurity threats and felt we'd missed a crucial word, resilience. Andy writes, having resilient systems and business processes can make the difference between surviving and going under. And finally, Brian McCorkle, who lives in the north of Scotland, emailed after hearing our recent item on sleep apnea and the tech we use to get a good night's rest. He says, I know we're all different. My phone sits on the bedside table right next to me when I'm sleeping, and it actually puts me to sleep when I play the game Words with Friends. We are all indeed different, Brian. If you want to get in touch with us, our email address is techlife@bbc.co.uk, or you can WhatsApp us, a text or a voice memo. Our number is +44 330 1230 320. Please include your name and where in the world you live. Still to come, monitoring the health of tiny unborn babies' hearts with engineering tech. We're going to hear the story of Jim Ashworth Beaumont next, a keen triathlete and an ex-Royal Marine from Edinburgh, someone who's always relied on his body to perform, and professionally he's helped others do the same, working in prosthetics.

0: Most of his life, movement and performance have defined both his work and his identity. Until one day, everything changed.
1: I'm off on my bike and I get hit by a lorry and got run over and got crushed and lost my arm in the process.
0: And what was that experience like?
1: Intense. I was fully conscious throughout. I thought I was going to die. After 6 weeks in a coma, I was very surprised to wake up finding I was still alive with a somewhat modified body shape. At the time, I wasn't sure whether I was going to survive because I had internal injuries. But putting that to one side, I had something to concentrate on, and that was actually working on my own rehabilitation.
0: As someone that understands prosthetics inside out, did that knowledge help you?
1: I think it definitely helped in that I didn't have that extra kind of information to take on. I can imagine that somebody coming into my situation without that knowledge would be completely at sea. Having worked in the field for a while, I knew that there were solutions to the problems I could see that I had. And it was about sort of developing a way to get around it, to, you know, solve my own problems instead of somebody else's.
0: Jim also knew something else, that despite incredible advances in prosthetic technology, many people with limb loss stop using their devices altogether. Not because they don't want them, but because they're heavy, fragile, unreliable, or demand too much thought just to do everyday tasks.
1: What I was looking for is a device that is reliable, is safe to use, and also enables you to do all the different tasks without swapping between different tools.
0: That search led him to the GEM hand, which stands for grasping, empowering, and mechanical. It is the world's first multi-articulated body-powered hand. In Jim's case, it is attached directly to his body using a titanium implant fixed into the bone. And he's the first person to use it in the UK.
1: The GEM itself is quite adaptive in its use in that we can move the thumb around, we can change the grasp pattern.
0: Unlike many advanced prosthetics, GEM doesn't use batteries, motors or software. It's powered entirely on cable and harness mechanics.
1: All those movements are basically controlled by one cable. And that cable's attached to a harness on my back, which allows me to open and close the hand just using the movement of my shoulder blades, actually.
0: And it's all being developed here at the National Robotarium in Edinburgh by the medtech startup Metacarpal, who are taking a more mechanical approach, while much of the industry focuses on advanced robotics. Here's their co-founder, Fergal Mackey.
2: Electronics has had so much attention, the robotic or myoelectric hands. It's maybe not the panacea that we thought it was, and actually users are turning back to mechanical devices. And that was what got us really interested, to say, what is it about these mechanical devices that make them so popular still, even when there is such fantastic technology in those robotic hands?
0: At the heart of it is something called reactive grasp technology. As Jim moves, the hand automatically adapts, shaping itself around objects without needing to switch modes or think about grip.
2: This isn't just another new technology. This is something that is, you know, transforming people's lives. And actually, because it's so durable, so reliable, it's taking less clinical time, requires less repairs, so there's less cost over the course of its lifetime as well.
0: The GEM arm is designed for tough environments and is durable enough to handle demanding physical tasks, making it perfect for Jim at his work. It's completely waterproof too. For Jim, that matters.
1: My life is about probably three major main environments. So you've got the work environment, which is really important to me. That was a major goal, to return to work. In the home environment and the social environment. So being able to interact with people in a social way, and also do home tasks, if you like, sort of household tasks. And then there's the sports side of things, which is really important to me.
0: This isn't really a story about futuristic technology. It's about something much simpler.
1: It gives me the opportunity to explore new ground. As a transhumeral amputee, I've lost a lot of function, and to be able to use simple but adaptive and sophisticated devices is great. And I can teach other people to use these pieces of kit as time goes on. So we're all kind of learning together, which is kind of exciting, really.
0: And that's Jim Ashworth Beaumont. It was a pleasure to meet him recently. For our final item today, we're talking about the very beginning of life. If you're a parent or about to be one, you'll know that during pregnancy, there are lots of checks to keep an eye on the baby's health. And as the fetus grows, scans can even spot tiny problems in those tiny beating hearts. But there's a catch. Standard scans don't always get it right. Sometimes they flag up false positives, suggesting a heart condition that turns out not to be there at all. When that happens, a pregnancy can be treated as high risk unnecessarily, which can be incredibly stressful for parents. Now, researchers in London are asking whether digital twin technology could help reduce that uncertainty. Using advanced simulation software from the US company Synopsys, the team has created virtual computer models of unborn babies' hearts. These digital twins let clinicians simulate blood flow and really dig into what they're seeing on scans. From that, they can produce a percentage-based risk score, helping doctors make more informed decisions even before the baby is born. I've been speaking to two of the people behind this work. Adelaide Devecki is an academic at King's College London, based at St Thomas's Hospital, where she leads research into digital twins in healthcare. And the first voice you'll hear is Mark Palmer, lead chief technologist for healthcare at Synopsys.
3: So Synopsys is a engineering technology company that also works with AI and other predictive analytics technologies. So together, these technologies are used across all industry sectors. And most recently, these technologies have been applied to healthcare. So the same technologies that are used to make cars safer or to make airplanes fly in the air are used to model the human body, understand the electrical activity of the heart, for example, or how blood flows through vessels.
0: I think people might be surprised to hear that, you know, simulation technology from engineering industries plays a role in digital twins for healthcare. Could you tell me how modeling a fetal heart is different from, for example, aerospace or semiconductor simulation work?
3: With the human body, we have to do some steps that we are just provided for with engineering. In engineering, we are given the designs, we're given the drawings, and we can build these digital representations of those structures using that information. With the human body, we have to first go back and in a process called reverse engineering, we have to extract that information from clinical images, from clinical data, and put together representation of how that individual patient's body works.
0: And Adelaide, I'll come to you just to get that, I suppose, fundamental explanation of what a digital twin of a fetal heart actually is.
4: Yeah, sure. So a digital twin essentially is a personalized virtual copy of a patient or an individual anatomy or physiology. We tend to focus on single organ at the moment. So, for example, in the case of congenital heart disease, we tend to get the information from scans of the heart, scans of the vasculature, and we extract information from these scans to build this computer model of the organ.
0: And what kind of data is needed to build a reliable virtual model from these kinds of scans?
4: So, as Mark said, we don't have the designs of a structure or all the material properties of the wing of a plane. So we have just a very low resolution image of a beating heart, and we need to make that work. So it's quite a complicated process. And obviously, the more data you have, the better it gets. You can go from non-invasive data like imaging to invasive data, like when doctors put a pressure catheter inside the heart to measure the blood pressure in very, very localized regions. So we have a lot of sources of data, and the more data you get, the better the model is.
0: So how do you validate that the data actually reflects what you're looking for?
4: So there are different ways of validating. Quite often you validate against clinical outcomes. So for example, in the case of of congenital heart disease. If the model says this baby will be born with a congenital heart disease, then the baby is born. Then you can validate

0: with that prediction just by seeing if the heart disease is there or not.
1: And Mark, I'll go to you now. What's the biggest technical challenge when it comes to simulating blood flow in such a small and developing organ?
2: Yes, so one of the biggest challenges is that baby is continuing to grow and change. So the vessel is small, but a week later you go back and measure the same vessel. It has changed in size and may have changed in shape.
1: And how do you handle that uncertainty? Because obviously, as Adelaide mentioned, you know, you do have incomplete data in this modeling process.
2: One of the things that we do is follow that person through time or follow that baby through time. And if the model is able to forecast what you expect in your next measurement and it matches what you actually measure on that next visit, that is also another form of validation in addition to the forms that Adelaide mentioned, like comparing a measurement made with one type of imaging like MRI to another measurement made with ultrasound. That's another form of validation that can be used as well.
0: I just wanted to add that we tend to think of a prediction as a binary outcome. So this person has a disease and this person doesn't have a disease, but it's not like that and it shouldn't be like that. So I think there should be a shift in the way we perceive this technology, as not as like it has the answer, but it will communicate, it will narrow it down to, as you said correctly, uncertainty. So it will narrow it down to a probability of having a certain condition or a certain outcome.
1: And that uncertainty obviously throws up a lot of emotional impact for expectant parents. I just wonder if we can explore, you know, at what stage of pregnancy could this realistically be used in routine care, and how much would that help to validate parents' choices as they continue with all of the things that go with anticipating a new baby?
0: I think at the moment, this particular technology is used in the third trimester. And there's multiple reasons. First of all, in the third trimester, the structures, the body of the fetus is bigger, so it's easy to see things. Obviously, it would be good to know these things as soon as possible, obviously, but that will mean second trimester, and it's the uncertainty of a prediction so early is higher. And because uncertainty is one of the hardest parts for parents, I think at the moment we are looking at the third trimester as the window for prediction.
1: My thanks to Adelaide DeVecchi from King's College London and Mark Palmer from Synopsis in the United States. Well, that's it from us here at Tech Life Towers. 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I hope you've enjoyed listening. 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
1: From CBC News, the world is sour. I'm Neil Kumar. Longtime federal minister Stephen Gilbo is expected to announce that he plans to resign from his seat later today. The environmental activist has expressed frustrations with the direction of the Carney government and the rolling back of key pillars with Canada's climate and environmental policy. Kate McKenna reports.
2: Health Minister Marjorie Michel is one of several Liberal cabinet ministers who say they're sorry to see Stephen Gilbo go.
3: I really appreciate his work, his advocacy, and I'm fully respectful of his decision.
2: Sources tell CBC News the Liberal MP is expected to tell his caucus colleagues he's planning to resign as a member of parliament. Gilbo has been critical of the Carney government's moves to roll back climate and environmental policy, some of which was put in place when Gilbo was environment minister under Justin Trudeau. He resigned from cabinet last November after the prime minister unveiled plans to work with Alberta to build a new pipeline to the West Coast. When the next phase of that deal was announced earlier this month, Gilbo said he was reflecting on his future. But Gilbo is not the only MP feeling uneasy. More than a dozen Liberals recently wrote to the Prime Minister expressing concerns about the compromises being made to get more things built in Canada. Kate McKenna, CBC News, Ottawa.
1: At least one person is dead after a U.S. military strike on an alleged drug boat in the Eastern Pacific. Two others survived the strike that took place on Tuesday. The U.S. Coast Guard was immediately notified to begin search and rescue operations. According to the U.S. military, one alleged narco-terrorist was killed in the strike. In Gaza, Israel says that it has attacked the new head of the Hamas military wing despite the nominal ceasefire. Mohammed Atta was appointed after Israel killed his predecessor this month. Palestinian health officials say three people were killed and more than 20 injured in an Israeli strike on a residential building. This man was there.
4: There was a sudden airstrike by Israeli warplanes. It was a surprise. They hit a rooftop apartment in a building with three missiles. There is no ceasefire. Day and night there's shelling. The shelling is constant here. This is the atmosphere during Eid al-Adha, as you can see. It is Eid now.
1: There's been no comment from Hamas. NASA has given more details of its plan to establish a permanent base on the moon. It hopes to have structures on the surface that will enable humans to live and work there by 2033. Lori Glaze, who works for the space agency, describes the moon base as a pivotal moment for human exploration.
5: We are building humanity's first outpost beyond Earth. Through Artemis we are going, and with moon base, we're going to stay. And together, NASA, industry, and international partners, we are creating a future where exploration is not just an incredible moment in history, but the first foothold beyond Earth for all of humanity.
1: The completed base is expected to cover hundreds of square kilometers. Getting around on an electric moped or motorcycle in Ontario could soon become more difficult. The province is looking to reclassify the motorized devices as motor vehicles. For years, slower speed electric mopeds and motorcycles have been considered as e-bikes under Ontario law. As Giacomo Panico reports, owners could soon need a license and insurance.
6: Peter Boucher proudly shows off his shiny new electric moped. It follows the existing rules on e-bikes in Ontario, meaning he doesn't need a license, registration, or insurance.
7: But if they regulate it, I can't afford that.
6: The CEO of the Insurance Brokers Association of Ontario points out that heavy e-bikes that are more akin to mopeds and motorcycles should be treated differently than bicycles. Colin Simpson says without insurance, governments are often on the hook to cover accident expenses.
8: If you're part of the risk, you need to be part of the solution.
6: If adopted, the changes mean Ontario would be the first province to require insurance for slow-speed electric mopeds. The Canadian Electric Bicycle Association, which represents e-bike retailers, says the government is overreacting to concerns about riders who operate e-bikes illegally on roads and sidewalks. Ontario's Ministry of Transportation says enforcement would only start after a 12-month education campaign, but they wouldn't provide a launch date. Giacomo Panico, CBC News, Ottawa.
1: And that is The World This Hour. For CBC News, I'm Neil Kumar.
9: You're listening to CBC Radio 1. I'm Saroja Coelho. Now from the BBC, it's Heart and Soul. Personal approaches to spirituality gathered from around the world.
4: Eddie Roach was sitting in her office in Cork, in the south of Ireland, when all of a sudden, the fax machine lit up.
10: Well, first of all, can I just say, in terms of technology, it was the first fax machine we had ever seen. We didn't know anybody with a fax number, and we used to wait in case somebody miraculously might send us a fax message, but it actually happened. And it just said, SOS appeal, for God's sake, help us to get the children out.
11: It does now seem likely that sometime in the last couple of days there's been perhaps the worst accident in the short history of the world's nuclear power industry.
4: The fax she received was an urgent appeal from doctors in Belarus, then part of the collapsing Soviet Union. They were pleading with people around the world to help them care for children affected by the Chernobyl nuclear disaster.
10: A new word entered the history of language, the history of world disasters, and the history, really, of the world itself, and that word...
11: The accident was at Chernobyl.
10: ...is Chernobyl.
4: I'm Colm Flynn, and you're listening to Heart and Soul from the documentary on the BBC World Service. On the 26th of April, 1986, the world's worst nuclear disaster took place at Chernobyl in the then Soviet Union. As a result of a combination of reactor design flaw and human error, reactor number 4 at the power station exploded, releasing tons of radioactive material into the atmosphere, which the wind carried over huge parts of Europe, especially Belarus to the north. Eddie Roach is the founder of Chernobyl Children International, an Irish charity which supports children and families affected by the Chernobyl disaster. And she is one of Ireland's best-known humanitarians.
12: Eddie Roach.
4: She's raised over €100 million in aid to help tens of thousands of children. And in 2016, she made a landmark address at the United Nations General Assembly after Belarus gave her its speaking time in recognition of what she has done for their country.
10: Honoured representatives of member state countries, my name is Eddie Roach, and I'm from the Republic of Ireland.

0: she's also been awarded the Freedom of Cork City, where she lives, and honorary doctorates from several universities. But as you'll hear, it's not the awards or recognition that drives Aidy. It's something much deeper.
1: Well, I come from a beautiful little place called Cluain Mála, the Meadow of Honey in County Tipperary. Now, the blood is Cork. Both of my parents, my dad is from Donnerail in County Cork, and my mother's from a place called Liscarroll in North Cork. But I was born and reared in Clonmel.
0: Aidy, when you were growing up, was faith important in the house? Were you raised as a Catholic? Were you going to Mass?
1: Listen, I grew up in that tradition of where we had the May altars in the corner. And I remember I come from a Gaelgore, an Irish speaking family, and the rosary would be said in Irish, and we'd all kneel down with the rosary beads. The foundation really of my life are rooted in my parents, Colm. My parents were, we'd call them today, social justice activists. They weren't called anything back then because I was the youngest, and my parents had to bring me places because they couldn't leave me home alone. So I saw very early on in my young life, maybe from 5 or 6 perhaps, that not everybody had a charmed, idyllic life like we did.
2: Aidy Roach from Clonmel has lived in Cork for 16 years and is National Secretary of the Campaign for Nuclear Disarmament.
0: In the 1980s, Aidy was teaching and working as a peace activist and remembers vividly when the news of Chernobyl broke 40 years ago. You were in a school that day, weren't you? You were teaching in a class.
1: I was, and the principal teacher of the school in Middleton, County Cork, walked into the room and she said, there's been a news flash on RTE, and it said that there was a terrible nuclear accident.
3: For the first time ever, the Soviet Union admits it has had a nuclear accident, and it's clearly a major one.
0: Panic spread across Europe as the wind carried the radiation north and then west. But still, the Soviet Union was trying to play down the scale of the disaster.
1: With the lack of information, all sorts of rumours can spread, and that really builds up a terrible fear in people, and it also kind of paralyses people. But the unfortunate thing, because it was the Soviet Union, because you had a very active KGB, and unfortunately, as in any war, Colm, the first casualty is the truth.
0: Aidy and a team of doctors set up an office and phone number where Irish people could call and get advice if they were concerned about the effects of radiation. They were trying to get and give out as much information as possible. But because of the secrecy, nobody really knew how badly the people were affected in Eastern Europe, in the regions most contaminated by the radiation. And it wasn't until a year later when Aidy visited the region on a humanitarian mission.
1: I went in 1987. I took a train from Moscow down to Kyiv, or Kiev as we used to call it then. And then we were taken by boat from there all the way down the Black Sea to Odessa. And on that journey down, of course, there was the exploded reactor. You can see the cranes, which are still over reactor 5 and 6. You can see the sarcophagus, which is surrounding the exploded reactor. They built the cement tomb to try and control the radioactivity inside. I suppose we kind of did it a bit. You know, it's easier to ask for forgiveness than it is for permission sometimes.
0: And it was on that trip that Aidy ended up somewhere she was never meant to be, a place that the Soviet Union did not want the world to see.
1: And you'll always, you know, befriend somebody that will say, I'm going to bring you here, or I'm going to bring you there. You're not supposed to be here, but look, we'll try it. And it was always just some ordinary person that brought us in and showed us, you know, the impact of what was to be seen that was hidden from the rest of the world.
0: Because they're built in the middle of forests. They're built
1: exactly
0: out of sight, out of mind.
1: Out of mind, at the end of roads. And the only message to a poor child or young person in this place is that you've reached the end of the road. And many times you'll find the graveyard is across the road from the institution, so they don't have far to take them.
0: Aidy was brought by a local inside a children's institution, and what she saw there shook her to the core. And a warning, some listeners may find

0: pajamas. It just flashed back to the images we saw from Belsen and from Dachau. And these children didn't know their names. They didn't know their ages. Some of them didn't know that they were boys or girls. I mean, it was just so absolutely almost paralyzing for us.
1: This orphanage had hundreds of children who had been abandoned at birth. Many had severe physical and mental disabilities. The conditions were appalling, and when the children turned a certain age, they would be automatically transferred to what they called an adult mental asylum. And Aidy soon learned that this was just one orphanage of hundreds in the region, all filled with children who the state said had been affected by the Chernobyl nuclear disaster.
0: Like, the fecal damage was just extraordinary. They made tens of thousands of women have abortions, which was a terrible thing. So many children were contracting cancer of this gland here, the thyroid gland. So many children were born with damage to their little hearts. And, you know, Colm, an awful lot of what we discovered in the early days was that so many people committed suicide.
1: What made you want to stay and help rather than doing what I think most people would do, is turn around and run back home as fast as you can? Because this problem, how are you going to even begin to make a difference or tackle what you could see in front of you?
0: I could never, ever walk away. I just couldn't. My conscience wouldn't allow me. And that kind of, I think, probably was, you know, has got to do with my own faith. I just can't turn away. I just kind of feel, you know, maybe it's my guardian angel who's always there, tap, tap, tap.
1: But Aidy, did it make you question your faith or your belief in God? You know, you grew up hearing about and learning about this all-loving, all-caring God, and all of a sudden you see these children in places, as you describe, like concentration camps. And
0: yeah,
1: did it not make you wonder, God, where are you here? Why aren't you here with these children? Why are they allowed to live like this?
0: That is a very interesting and a very valid question that has never come, I swear to God, that has never come into my mind. Because I know that God has given us the beauty of free will. He has given us the whole capacity to go with the light or to go with the darkness. And we have the right to choose. Sometimes dark things happen and we make very poor decisions for all of the wrong reasons. Everything that happened at Chernobyl was man-made.
1: So profoundly affected by what she witnessed, Aidy went on to establish what became Chernobyl Children International, which brought teams of volunteers from Ireland to Chernobyl and the affected regions every year. And in the 1990s, Aidy and her team began a program that brought children from the worst affected regions of Belarus and Ukraine to Ireland to stay with host families during the summer.
2: Many of these Belarusian children were just babies or not even born when the world's worst nuclear disaster at Chernobyl destroyed most of their country and would continue to affect their young lives. They live with the effects of radiation every day. Many have cancer or have had intensive surgery to prolong their lives. And doctors reckon that a month spent in a clean and healthy environment will add 2 years to their lives.
1: And as the years went on, it wasn't just the summer that the children were allowed to come to Ireland. It was Christmas as well.
3: There was a huge cheering welcome for the 105 children from Chernobyl who'll be spending Christmas with families all over the country.
4: So, I mean, it just makes Christmas. It's what it's all about when we have the five in our own tree.
1: After years of sensitive diplomatic work, Aidy and her team were able to open an adoption corridor where, for the first time, children from Belarus could be adopted by families in Ireland. And one of those children was Riasa Miknovich Carolyn. She was just 5 years old when she first came to Ireland for a summer break and stayed with a host family in Trim, County Meath.
5: So I was born in Minsk, so it's the capital of Belarus.
1: What do you know about the circumstances in which you were born and how you ended up in one of the children's orphanages?
5: Yeah, so that's an interesting one, and it's one that I am still trying to find the answers to. And what I was told is just that I was abandoned when I was born, and that and I was just left

0: kind of left to die, people like to put it quite bluntly. I think they were told as well from a medical perspective, either by a doctor or a nurse, that I probably wasn't going to survive. You just leave her here and look, we'll look after her until she passes and make sure she's fine. And you kind of go on and live the rest of your life.
1: And I know you were so young, but do you have any memories from being inside a children's orphanage in Belarus? Do you remember the sights, the sounds, what it was like, how you felt at the time?
0: I do. I have a lot of kind of sometimes vivid memories, you know, of the rooms, like where we slept would just be one room with, you know, 20 beds for all of the children. And we would all have to go in and sleep together, go into bed at the same time, kind of like a curfew. The duvet would be placed over our heads. And one thing as well that I would always kind of remember, you know, is that any time that you would, you know, pull down the covers, like you would be hit. Sometimes it was often with belts. There's another memory I have where just beside the orphanage was kind of like a forest area. And we would go out there, pick nettles, and the nettles would actually be used to discipline you. You cannot also go to the toilet. So if you go to the toilet, you're going to get punished. If you wet the bed, you're going to get punished. So it's like, you know, no matter what you did, there was always something. Up until maybe 3-4 years of age, I was just stuck in a cot for most of my time, for every day, every night. You know, you're kind of a prisoner in an orphanage. You were neglected, you were abused, and you have to kind of just live it to get through it.
1: When all of this was happening, what was going through your mind? Did you think, well, you probably didn't know any better, so you thought this is the way everybody lives? Or, like, how did you cope with those terrible conditions?
0: Yeah, I think at the beginning, you're right. I think, you know, I didn't know any better. This is how I grew up. So to me, it was just normal, you know, because we never even really got to go outside. I think once I only ever have a recollection of going outside and playing on the swing. You know, it was a very freeing time for me. And I actually, even to this day, I love swings because it brings me back to that one happy moment, I suppose, in the orphanage that I had.
1: We asked our members going to stay with Tom, Anne, and the rest of the Carolyn family.
0: The freedom. Wow. There's loving families. Wow. There's other, like, you can go outside. You could do all these things, and you could eat, and all, like, it was just a whole new world. And like, I was very unfamiliar with how a family works or what a family even is. I've never known, didn't know what love or affection or anything like that was. So it was an adjustment, you know, because my siblings, you know, they would hug me and I'm just like, oh, what is this? Yeah. You know, and kind of like, oh, so affection was something that I found very difficult to grasp because obviously I'd never been exposed to it before.
1: The Carolyn family went on to adopt Riassa, and to date she has had over 30 surgeries in Ireland, which have improved her quality of life. She's now 33 and working for Google in Dublin.
0: My sister actually told me a story not too long ago about how my mother had a miscarriage in the later years after she'd had some of my siblings. And she said that she always felt in her heart that something was missing or that someone was missing in the family. And then she said, essentially, when she adopted me, she's like, she found her missing piece.
1: That's beautiful.
0: And it's just lovely because my mum would always have said that I was like her little ray of sunshine.
1: This was a whole new experience for Riassa, including religion. Growing up in these orphanages, there was never any mention of God or faith. And now she was being brought up in a Catholic family.
0: Kind of as I got older, like, you definitely, it can't help but kind of wonder, and it does kind of make you question things, because it's like, well, you know, if we're all God's children and if we're all, you know, meant to, like, why is there so much pain and suffering in the world? You know, and even, you know, with what I experienced and my upbringing and the life in the orphanage, it definitely can make you wonder and sometimes question

0: and things, you know. And again, like when my mom passed, that was kind of a bigger point time that I started to question my belief a little bit, because I was like, oh, like why would, you know, why would I have to lose my mom so young? Like I was 16 years of age, like I still had the rest of my life to live, you know. But then at the same time, I always kind of, I believe that everything happens for a reason. And I think my experience and my upbringing, as hard as it was and as difficult as it was, like it has led me to where I am today. It has also made me the person I am today. And, you know, I have to take comfort in that as well. And that was just meant to be my journey.
1: Do you ever struggle with the idea that when you were describing you as a child in a room with maybe 30 other cots filled with children, that you're one of the lucky ones who won the lottery? Most of them, statistically, when we look at the numbers, yeah, are probably still inside the walls of an institution in Belarus right now as you and I are speaking here.
0: Yeah, absolutely. And that is the thing, you know, that's a lot of why, because I was one of the last few, if not the last person to be adopted in Belarus before they shut the adoption board. So no other child has ever since been able to be adopted. And I definitely feel very lucky and fortunate that I was one of the lucky ones and one of the chosen ones, so to speak. And it, you know, it hurts me as well at the same time, because it's like, it's sad, because like you said, like a lot of these children are stuck in orphanages, are stuck in asylums, are, you know, stuck in this vicious cycle that has become over there. And we can't really do much about it other than, yes, they come to Ireland, but then they have to keep going home as well.
1: I remember in my hometown of Ennis in County Clare as well, seeing all the children that were coming from Belarus and the affected region, seeing them going into loving families and getting fresh air and clean food and healthy food and going to school, even some of them. But then the tragic side for the ones who were not adopted, who then had to return home. And did you ever worry, Aidy, that, you know, ignorance can be bliss? And for all the good that they get when they come to somewhere like Ireland and they experience a loving family for the first time, how tragic it is for that little boy or girl who may have, you know, autism or some disability, and they can't comprehend, what have I done wrong that I've experienced this love and this goodness and this incredible life, and now I'm back in this asylum, in this orphanage?
2: You see, there's a real moral dilemma. And my only consolation, if children are, when they have to go back into really, really dark places, the one thing that their jailers, as I often call them, cannot take from them is what is in their hearts and what is in their, embedded in their memories. It is of that touch, that person that held them in their arms, that person that sang to them, soothed them, who fed them, who cleaned them, who made them smell good. They have all those memories of how different life can be. And that can become, they hang on to that dream. I absolutely, even children that are locked in and that cannot communicate, I honestly believe that they have all the memories of being here, from the touch, from the feeling, from the smells. And they know that there is hope out there. And it, who are we to take that hope away from them? And I suppose really, Colm, what we're all working for here is change. And that the change will ultimately come. You know, we have to believe that dream, because I believe that, you know, all children are, they are the greatest treasure of every nation. And they are the ones, they are our, you know, they're our hope for the future. And we are building this for them.
1: It has often been said that Ireland's humanitarian response to Chernobyl was extraordinary, particularly for a country of its size. And Aidy says she believes it is rooted in the faith of the people of Ireland.
2: deep inside the race memory, I think, lies the answer

0: that we see the value in everybody, and that we feel that all life is worth protecting. And, you know, I suppose, like, you know, like we would say, Dina le Dia in Irish, like people who are special, God's children. And like, even if children were disabled in Ireland, like generally speaking, like families kept them at home and protected them and nurtured them. And you know what's nice about it, Colm? It's by example we lead. Because now in countries like Belarus, and hopefully in Ukraine in the future when the war is over, that they will learn that we see the value in every, that we don't see the disability, we see the ability, and that they will start to picture things differently. And we have seen over the decades the changes actually happening. And you know, isn't that a powerful thing, Colm, to say you or I, we actually can do something. Even if a child doesn't survive, even if there is, they say there is no hope, I have seen too many interventions where we were told there is no hope for that child, send him home to die. And we, and I would say, can we just try? Can we just let the surgeons just try just one operation just to see? And to see a miracle happen. And we're always hoping for the miracle. We're living our faith.
1: Did you feel that, Eddie, that this was you living out the gospel message?
0: I did, but maybe I didn't kind of, you know, sit down and intellectualize that, or, you know, having been at Mass one day to say, like, I've had my hallelujah moment and off I go. Yeah. Oh, do you know, but
1: Sister
0: but the
1: Eddie
0: basic,
1: Roach.
0: Oh my God. Well, listen, I did get go as far as trying on a nun's habit one time, because I did have notions of maybe joining, but I fancied the fellas more than I fancied the habit.
1: But Eddie, isn't it amazing that you were able to, this is your vocation. This became your vocation, a lay vocation in a way.
0: It is about my own salvation, because I couldn't not, because if you are a person of faith and if you believe that the message of Jesus Christ is primarily about love, about hope and about justice, like our work is also about justice.
1: Did you ever lose hope, AD, at any stage?
0: No.
1: Never.
0: No, I know, no, it gets very weak and I call it the flicker. Like, you know, it's like a candle. You know, sometimes it's literally just an ember. It's just keeping hope alive. And that's what I live and breathe to do.
1: You've been listening to a conversation with Eddie Roach and Riasa Carolyn on Heart and Soul on the BBC World Service. And until next time, from me, Colm Flynn, and executive producer Rajiv Gupta, thanks for listening and take care.
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3: It was a detective story, trying to unravel where did this gas come from? Not just where it came from, but the process that it has gone through, because sometimes it can change along the way.
4: That's Dr. Kevin Foray, a senior minerals geologist at Earth Sciences New Zealand. Kia ora, nō mai haramai ki te ao, hurihanga, ko klekin kanan tēnei. This week, the discoveries of natural hydrogen in surprising places, which could help our search for cheaper, cleaner, homegrown energy. With the fuel crisis, soaring electricity prices, and critical shortages of natural gas cutting deeper by the day, exploration and testing of hydrogen have stepped up. Producer Sharon Breck-Kelly meets the scientists-turned-detectives who like to call the hydrogen seeps crime scenes.
5: I'm at Lake Pupuki, a kind of suburban playground surrounded by homes, businesses and shops on Auckland's North Shore. What most people don't know is that the rocks far beneath this lake are quite remarkable. They have the potential to create a gas that could one day help power the very neighbourhoods around me. It's hydrogen, or H2. Why here? Well, this freshwater mar lake, also known as Pupuki Moana, formed about 200,000 years ago during a violent volcanic explosion. That eruption brought up chunks of rocks from great depth. Locked inside the volcanic rocks around the lake are ultramafic xenoliths. You can't see signs of hydrogen seeps that you get on other sites like bubbling mud or water bubbles. And there's no telltale rotten eggs.

0: smell. But the scientists know the potential is here because these ultramafics can generate the hydrogen. Now, the work to figure out how to utilise these ultramafic rocks is happening a bit further down the country. So I'm off to Earth Sciences in Lower Hutt to meet geomodeller Paul Viskovich, who leads the natural hydrogen work.
1: We've known for a long time that hydrogen comes out of the ground and naturally just bubbles out in places. And for many years, it was sort of a scientific curiosity. Like, this is a strange place to find hydrogen in a stream that's bubbling away or a mud volcano somewhere. But now we're sort of wondering, could it be a resource? Could it be developed? We need to understand it more about where it is. And companies are asking us questions like, where should we look for natural hydrogen? And the government's asking us questions like, where is it going to be available for industry and things like that? And so we're trying to answer those questions from a real ground up.
0: And has that interest from business and the government really stepped up of late because of the fuel crisis that we're in?
1: Yeah, I think the last time we sort of looked at it closely, or Earth Science New Zealand or our predecessor organisations, was in the late 80s and early 90s. And that involved some work down in Fiordland. There's a particular seep down there that's been known about since the 1950s and 60s at Poison Bay. And it's 75% hydrogen, which is really high compared to most of the other places we look. And so we've looked there in the past and more recently to try and understand where the fingerprint is, what it looks like, and can we find other places that are not quite as unique as that, but where it would be available.
0: Paul says as a gas, hydrogen is hard to clean and use, but if you get it clean enough, it's got more energy per kg than other gases like methane. And industries that can't use electricity need a fuel that can burn but not produce CO2 and might be readily available here in New Zealand, but there are difficulties using it.
1: It can make steel go brittle. It can escape really easily. So if you don't have a really tight seal on the pipe, it leaks out. And so the preference has been to use natural gas or methane because it's really heavy and dense and it doesn't leak as easily as hydrogen. But that's sort of changing now. We're getting better materials, better science, better, cheaper ways to move it around. And so increasingly people are trying to think about how to use it for trucking and industry.
0: How is hydrogen made?
1: We think there's a handful of processes that do it in New Zealand. The one most of the companies and initially we were looking at was serpentinization, which is like a rusting reaction of iron and magnesium. And so we were looking at rocks like that to be likely areas where we might have hydrogen. And luckily those rocks are near the Alpine Fault in Southland at Bluff, further north at Nelson, and go in a big strip underneath one side of Taranaki and then under Auckland. And so that's part of our understanding where the resource is and where it might be available.
0: But I don't need to go to Fiordland to see some of these rocks that contain iron and magnesium, which can undergo the serpentinizing and create hydrogen. We're at a table in your office, Paul, and we're just looking at several rocks. Each of them look quite different to me. But where did you get these rocks from? All over the place?
1: This rock here is from Lumsden.
0: Oh, it's quite beautiful, isn't it?
1: Yeah.
0: Dark green.
1: It's dark green. It's got these dark patches. It's got a few shiny minerals in it. And basically this is the ophiolite that changes into serpentinite. So this is the iron-rich rocks. You feel it's really heavy. And then as it changes, it becomes, it's a lot bigger, but it's lighter.
0: Yeah.
1: And
0: so that's very old, is it?
1: That's right. That's sort of before it turns into serpentinite. So in many ways, we're trying to find places where the rock hasn't undergone this serpentinization process, because then it would be available if we were to inject CO2 or...
0: In this dark green one.
1: It'll change from that into this, and in that process it's putting off hydrogen.
0: But all these rocks that we've got in front of us, they all produce hydrogen?
1: These two rocks are from Piopia at Tikawiti, and it's a really rare spot where the ultramafic rocks, the ophiolite, comes out at the surface in the North Island.
2: Yeah.
1: We see chunks of it coming up in the volcanoes in Auckland. So that's how we know those ultramafic rocks are under Auckland, because Glover's Park and Lake Pupuki, they have chunks of sort of this material that's in the lava.
0: And it means where these rocks are found could be sites for sourcing hydrogen.
1: And those same rocks go underneath the Waikato, sort of Pokono, through Huntly, and then the top of the Whanganui Basin, and where they come out here at Tekawiti at Piopio.
0: Oh, look at that.
1: Yeah, wet it.
0: Gosh, that's got bits of pink going through it.
1: That's right. So you'll see all of these shapes are really angular, so it's been smashed. We would call it a breccia. It's a fault rock, and this is the material that's sort of entrained these things. But if you look from the outside, it doesn't look like much.
0: No.
1: And then when you cut it open, you know, it looks amazing. Lots of different colours, some green ones, some red ones. And
0: that indicates?
1: Iron.
0: Iron. And iron indicates hydrogen?
1: It's because serpentinization is a bit of a rusting oxidization process.
0: That's right.
1: We need to find rocks with a lot of iron.
3: Hydrogen is a basis for improving the efficiency, improving the affordability of running our transport fleet with appropriate international partners, including investors from Japan.
0: That's Energy Minister Shane Jones on the day he called a meeting of industry leaders and users to talk about hydrogen.
3: Stand by, I'm going to have more to say about this. I look forward to hosting a massive event on the role that hydrogen can play in our New Zealand economy, and that event will take place in Christchurch before the next election.
0: How soon do you think, from the work that you're doing, will it become a commercial process, you know, that it'll be, what, in our cars and our trucks?
1: Part of the difficulty is legislation with natural hydrogen, because it's not in the Crown Minerals Act, and it's not really a mineral because it's a gas. And so there's a real need for, like, legislation and clarity on the legislation to encourage the companies. Mm. So at the moment, they're sort of applying for mineral permits and expecting to be grandfathered in. But what would really unlock it is the government moving forward with the legislation. And so where Earth Science New Zealand can help is understanding the science questions that'll help them develop that legislation. So our job is to try and find places to make it, to understand it better so it's less risky, but also to help the companies do exploration that's really effective.
0: Now, as Paul mentioned, a site that's crucial to the new research is a hydrogen seep in Fiordland. He showed me a video of a diver searching for bubbles.
1: The seep in Fiordland was found because there was a geologist walking down the beach and he heard it bubbling. And then he walked up to it and he was like, oh, what's this? And came back with some gas bottles. And then we visited there over the years. When we were working and thinking about going back to Poison Bay, we engaged with the Fiordland Marine Guardians, who organise a lot of research down there. And that sort of connected us into Dock. And they regularly have divers and boats that go down there. And so we asked them, we've only ever got reports from a geologist on the beach that heard it bubbling. Could you, next time you go past, put a diver down to get some video footage? And they got some amazing looking measurements of how far it goes offshore and how big the seep is. And it ends up being quite large, sort of 50 square metres. And when the dock people showed the rest of the Fiordland Marine Guardians, which is like fishermen, iwi groups and hapu and the locals, one of the lobster fishermen there was like, oh, I've seen bubbles like that in George Sound. And so more recently, we've gone to George Sound, but this time we were a bit more organised. We made a big chili bin of gas bottles, and we got their divers to take some underwater gas samples. And then that's gone up to our stable isotope to try and understand what's the process and what are we seeing in the gases. If you're looking in Fiordland for gas, it's not going to be used.
0: No.
1: You're just doing that to understand where. And then if you understand how it works, then we'll know where to drill in the Waikato or the East Coast.
0: It's less about building a great big power station somewhere and drawing on that gas from all over the place, and more about maybe setting up little mini power stations to feed into the local
2: industry around.

0: under.
1: I think that's what I would be thinking. I don't think that there's like massive Maui-sized fields of hydrogen, and I don't think anyone does. But I think that for isolated areas, for small communities, for a trucking company in Southland, for people in Northland that might just need more electricity, that this could be viable alongside other opportunities. It's not a silver bullet.
0: Is the thinking, you know, when it becomes more of a commercial prospect, is the thinking that this process would be sort of man-made?
1: I think there's so many topics that we're not trying to understand all of them. And in the case of injecting CO2, we've got colleagues at Canterbury University, and some of the companies are really interested in it as well. In particular, Weora, they've done drilling down at Bluff. And when they were drilling, they sort of found hydrogen that came bubbling out. And they're the first people in New Zealand to have drilled. But part of their reason they're doing it down at Bluff is to see if they can inject CO2 from Rio Tinto to both sequester the CO2 from Te Wai Point, but also generate hydrogen at the same time. Because of that, some of our thinking is, are there places where we think there might be higher levels of natural hydrogen, but also geothermal? And so we're sort of refining some of our exploration. We're actually taking a gas sample at a seep might show some hydrogen, but in places where we don't find that much hydrogen, we find really diverse communities of bacteria that eat hydrogen, consume it. And so we can't just rely on gas measurements, but sometimes the gas isotopes tell us what the parent gas was. And so it just means we need to understand it more, evaluate it more, and understand quite complicated things like groundwater and microbiome that eat the hydrogen.
0: Remember I talked about the hydrogen seep as a crime scene? Well, now we're at the labs that do the detective work that helps decipher what's just a random swamp gas and what's a significant gas find.
2: So I'm Kevin Foray from Earth Sciences New Zealand. So I'm a stable isotope geochemist.
0: And where are we?
2: We are now at Earth Sciences National Isotope Centre. So, of course, Paul has told you all this about hydrogen and gas. What we're interested in is quantifying the gas and identifying what is the gas actually composed of. And the other thing that we're really interested in is looking at the isotopes of gas. And that tells us about the source of the gas, where it came from, what was its journey. So it's really, it's a fingerprint for the gas.
0: That's what the isotope is, a fingerprint.
2: It's a fingerprint. Okay. It's a chemical fingerprint. Because, you know, a gas seep is like a message from Earth, but we can't understand it. And that's the reason why we bring that to the laboratory to interpret what does that actually mean. So again, just to remind you what an isotope is. So an isotope is, it's the same element, but some elements actually have different numbers of neutrons. So slightly different weights. So if you think about hydrogen, we've got hydrogen, normal hydrogen's got one proton, one neutron, but deuterium has got one proton and two neutrons, so that actually is slightly heavier, but it's still the same element. But they behave differently in nature. And because they behave differently in nature, we can actually then identify what was the source of it. So if you think about hydrogen, could come from organic matter, breaking down of organic matter. It could come down from, say, microbes, or it could come breed from deep down within the crust or mantle of the Earth. But those all have different signatures, so we can use the isotopes to identify where did this come from. The beauty is often is that hydrogen doesn't come by itself. It comes with a whole lot of other gases, carbon dioxide, methane, nitrogen, and helium, noble gases. And so it's almost, the seep is almost like a crime scene. So if you've got one witness, hydrogen, that's great. But if you've got four witnesses, methane, CO2, nitrogen and hydrogen.
0: All mixed up in those bubbles.
2: And then you can use the evidence, the isotopes from those different, all those other gases to try and understand where did this hydrogen come from. So the isotopes never lie, but we have to try and unravel what does that story mean? Not just the origin, but the process that the gas has been through.
0: Right. Okay, so we're going to go
2: look at the lab, how we actually measure
0: Great.
2: The isotopes.
0: This place on the hill overlooking Hutt Valley with its maze of corridors and courtyards tells the story of New Zealand science in the many government-funded iterations of the last 60 years.
3: So we're in the Stable Isotope Laboratory at Earth Sciences New Zealand, and we're standing in front of a gas chromatograph and a mass spectrometer.
0: Can I just stop? Why is there a picture of Aragorn on the front there?
3: We had a Stable Isotope Laboratory manager. She was actually an American, and she loved Lord of the Rings movie. If you have a look in the room, we've got six mass spectrometers here. When you're trying to talk about this mass spectrometer, how do you describe it? So she thought, well, I'll give them all names from Lord of the Rings. So you can say, oh, Aragorn is not feeling so good today. They're giving us trouble. So you know exactly which mass spectrometer or which GCB we should be talking about. The big thing is how to collect a sample, because if you collect a bad sample, you have bad data, and everything off that is bad. So the way we collect it is with this inverted funnel. This is a plastic funnel connected with a silicone hose to a glass bottle called a Gegenbach bottle. And so if we have a little spring and there's bubbles coming up, we will put the funnel over the bubbles. This will fill the tube with water, and then the gas from the bubbles will displace the water in the tube. So now we know that there's no air in the tube. And then once we've displaced all the water out of the tube, we open the bottle, and that sucks the gas from the sea into the bottle.
0: Mm-hmm.
3: And now we've minimized any contamination of air.
0: Okay.
3: As opposed to the...
0: It's a simple process.
3: It's a very simple, ingenious process. We learned this from the people working in geothermal, because they're experts at collecting gases and things.
0: Mm. And,
3: so,
0: and what happens from there? Where does that go?
3: And we bring the bottle back to the laboratory, and we connect it to the manifold.
0: How would you describe that?
3: Well, it's a series of tubes and valves.
0: On a metal plate?
3: In a metal plate.
0: Okay.
3: And so... You're releasing the gas from the bottle into these tubes, and then we'll pass through the thing, what's called a gas chromatograph. Now, the gases will all go through these little pipes and tubes in the gas chromatograph at different speeds. And because they're going at different speeds, we can actually capture the different gases. So the gas chromatograph really just separates the gases,
0: mm-hmm.
3: and that's an opportunity to be able to do the isotope analysis of each gas. We then try and interpret, where did that gas come from?
0: Yeah.
3: So we can say whether the gas was come from microbes, did it come down from organic matter that was broken down, or did that hydrogen come from, say, somewhere in the upper crust, say from a volcano that's way, way, way deep down.
0: And that your information goes where?
3: So once we interpret that information, then we hand that information over to the explorers, so then they can make a decision about what to do. You know, because drilling is a very expensive business. So this is a way that you can actually take a shortcut, knowing whether you're going to get a reasonable deposit or not. You know, so the whole hydrogen game is really the same as where we were in petroleum exploration 100 years ago. The difference is we now have got much cleverer bits of equipment that can help us distinguish where the hydrogen has come from.
0: So you're more finely tuned and targeted with your exploration.
3: With explorations. As I said before, it's a detective story, trying to unravel where did this gas come from, not just where it came from, but the process that has gone through, because sometimes it can change along the way, but the stable isotope can actually tell us some of that, and especially if you're dealing with more than one gas. But it's the excitement of seeing that number come off your chart, when you know you've measured this gas, that 2 minutes beforehand, you had no idea where did this gas come from. Okay, I've got to hand over to Tace, who will tell you about noble gases.
0: Isotope hydrogeologist Tace von Soest takes me next door to his lab, where I come across shelves of jars of gases from around the world. You've got labels here, Iceland.
4: Yeah, so... At some point, there was a project where samples from Iceland were analyzed.
0: Raoul Island, Galapagos. Oh, my
4: Galapagos,
0: God.
4: Galapagos, so, yeah. Wow. And so most of these are kept as archive samples because potential difficult locations to easily go visit. And also, if something happens tomorrow, sometimes being able

0: to go back and look at previous sure. samples to, because something new has a, okay, maybe we should check this out. We can go back to the sample.
1: Yeah, right.
0: Before we take the samples to the stable isotope lab that Kevin just described to you, it is quite important that we actually determine the actual general chemistry, the general composition of the gases. A, is there actually hydrogen in the sample? Is there going to be enough gas to get the result they're looking for?
1: So that bottle, that little glass bottle, mm-hmm. that comes here first?
0: Comes here first. So here's, so essentially, I've set one up. We're not analyzing it today.
1: Yeah.
0: This is under vacuum, so...
1: So should we just describe what we're seeing here? Because yeah. it's a lot of knobs.
0: It's so, yeah. So this is essentially another, what we call manifold. It's a vacuum manifold. These are all knobs that open and close valves that allow you to let gas expand into different parts through metal tubing of the manifold.
1: Mm. And what, sorry, what does this piece of paper say so that's wrapped around the glass?
0: So this is a sample from George Sound, which we actually analyzed for the Geological Hydrogen Project. So if you want to analyze it, we would pump it down, then isolate everything so that if we let the gas into the line, we're not losing it to the pump. And then we have two, again, gas chromatographs that we can let parts of the gas into that allow us to do chemical analysis or compositional analysis of the gases. And the two machines have capability to analyze different compounds. So the one side, we analyze helium, argon.
1: This machine,
0: what you're hearing is it's essentially currently running at 0 degrees centigrade, and this is essentially a valve that lets in small amounts of liquid nitrogen that's cold to keep it at that temperature. What you will see on the inside, if you would open it up, this is a sort of a typical capillary column. It's just a very long, wound up tube that has a very narrow diameter.
1: Just looks like wire to me, fine.
0: Yeah, but it is
1: red
0: essentially,
1: wire,
0: it is
1: but a, it's not.
0: It's capillary. It essentially it's hollow, and the gases flow through that, and
1: so that kind of siphons off the different gases.
0: Yeah, so that slows one gas down more than another, so they come out at different times. So we know then that signal we have calibrated it. So that must be CO2. That is hydrogen. That is methane. This gas had a lot of helium in it.
1: But is that of any use? Because I thought this was all about the hydrogen.
0: It is for the hydrogen. It is maybe less direct of use, but helium in and of itself could be a resource. There's a lot of medical equipment that uses helium.
1: Oh, thank you so much.
0: Thank you.
1: It's an exciting place to be at the forefront of science, which could change our reliance on oil. But as we leave, Paul describes the reality of being in the field collecting gas.
2: Blub, blub.
3: Everyone teases me about the bubbles. We'll sort of, you know, find those simple bubbles that someone's let us know that there's bubbles or found in the past, and then it's just from really technical stuff in the lab to just me and Kevin standing over a bubbling mud volcano or a seep somewhere in a stream, holding a funnel, desperately waiting for enough bubbles to fill the line to clear out the atmosphere. It's one of those things where you're 30 minutes in, your arms are cramping up and the wind's blowing and the farmers' cows are coming over to see, and you just got to fight off that to get through. And then to see how that flows through to isotope labs that are just amazingly technical.
4: Thanks to geomodeler Paul Viskovich, senior minerals geologist Kevin Foray, and isotope hydrogeologist Tas van Soest, all at Earth Sciences New Zealand. This episode was produced and presented by Sharon Brett Kelly, and sound engineering was by Mark Chesterman. Script editing by Liz Garten. To learn more, you can check out the show notes for this episode. I'll put a bunch of relevant links in there. Te nā koe I whakarongo mai. Thank you so much for listening. I'm Claire Kincannon. Have a great week. Kia pai, The Wiki.
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4: From CBC News, the world is sour. I'm Neil Kumar. Canada's adding new travel rules and immigration restrictions as the Ebola outbreak in Central Africa continues to grow. Jennifer LaGrassa reports.
5: We're taking the necessary measures to protect Canadians.
6: Canada's Minister of Immigration and Refugees, Lena Metledge-Diab, announced a 90-day pause on processing visas and other immigration documents from citizens of Democratic Republic of Congo, Uganda, and South Sudan. That's because of a large-scale Ebola outbreak in those regions, which has reached 1,000 suspected cases and hundreds of deaths, many of them in Congo.
7: I think we are very low risk in Canada.
6: Federal Health Minister Marjorie Michel says these new measures were driven by the upcoming FIFA World Cup games, which are headed to Canada next month. The government is also ramping up screening for the next 3 months. Starting this weekend, Canadians or foreign nationals who have been to the impacted regions in the past 21 days must have a health assessment. Anyone with symptoms could be transferred to hospital or required to self-isolate. Jennifer LaGrassa, CBC News, Windsor, Ontario.
4: We're expecting to hear more about the terms of a large-scale deal for Canadian LNG to be shipped to Germany today. The gas would come from an export facility on BC's northwest coast. Georgie Smythe explains.
8: We look forward to celebrating the formal announcement of this with the NISCA.
9: BC Premier David Eby is upbeat on news of an agreement for a German company to buy tons of liquid natural gas from Solisens LNG, a proposed floating export facility about 80 kilometres north of Prince Rupert. It's being developed in partnership with NISCA Nation alongside Canadian and US gas producers. Eby was keen to tout the news at a Western Premier's press conference alongside Alberta leader Danielle Smith, who's still trying to secure private investment for her proposed oil pipeline.
8: It really reflects what is possible when we work together. And I am so glad to see the federal government joining us.
9: Eby told media BC has issued the permit Solisens LNG needs, but other regulatory and court challenges lay ahead. It still needs final investment approval from its backers. Georgie Smythe, CBC News, Vancouver.
4: A chemical tank rupture to a pulp and paper mill in Washington has left at least one person dead and nine others feared missing or dead. Authorities say the incident involved a vat of highly corrosive alkaline liquid that is used in the papermaking process, also known as white liquor. Several people have been admitted to hospital with chemical burns. In Southern California, final evacuation orders have now been lifted by officials as of Tuesday night for residents who live near a damaged chemical tank. The pressure of the tank was relieved once a crack from that gave a chance, which helped avert a catastrophic explosion. About 16,000 people are now allowed to return home. An international tribunal is investigating whether Canada committed genocide and crimes against humanity. For the past 2 days,

0: Permanent People's Tribunal has heard from witnesses and survivors regarding incidents at residential schools. They are testifying on missing Indigenous children and unmarked burials. Joy Spear Chief Morris has more from Montreal.
1: Six of us were transferred into the mush hole, and I was six at the time. So, and then they kept

0: for those little lives stolen. What great things could they have done if their lives weren't taken by the state?
1: And that is The World This Hour. For CBC News, I'm Neil Kumar.

0: 9 months is not long in a lifetime. But if you're like the average mother-to-be, when it's nearly over, you'll be ready. In fact, you'll be more than ready. You'll be waiting.
1: For most of human history, it didn't matter if a woman was ready or waiting. Pregnancy and childbirth just happened, whether circumstances were ideal or not. By the mid-1960s, reliable birth control had arrived. Pregnancy could now be delayed or even avoided. And today, there are even more options when it comes to having kids, but also more decisions. Am I ready? Is my life where I want it to be? If I wait, will I still be able to get pregnant? Lots of questions, to which reproductive technology seems to offer answers.
2: In this video, we'll be talking about egg freezing specifically. I often get asked in clinic, how many eggs should I freeze, or how many cycles?
3: I think egg freezing is about giving women the option to take back some reproductive control. I think it brings a sense of agency over this thing that I keep being told is completely out of my control.
1: Welcome to Ideas. I'm Nala Ayed. Egg freezing is one of the fastest growing reproductive technologies in the world right now, even for healthy women. In the United States, for instance, just 482 of them froze their eggs in 2009. By 2023, the number was way up to 39,000. By taking eggs out of the ovaries and putting them into the deep freeze, the procedure promises to pause the biological clock.
4: I call it a reproductive suspension bridge, if you will, at least to give women a little more time to figure out what they want to do.
5: The optimist in me thinks that elective egg freezing is, to some degree, about reproductive autonomy.
1: Yet it's not without controversy.
6: Egg freezing is, in a way, a proxy for a lot of other ideas that we have about what it means to age for men and for women.
5: Pessimistically, I kind of think of it as just a business.
1: Allison Motlock is a freelance journalist. She's been observing the world of reproductive technology for more than a decade. In this episode, she looks at the dreams and the realities of egg freezing in an age of uncertainty.
7: Female fertility can't be reduced to mere numbers, but human egg numbers are so extraordinary that they're hard not to mention. In utero, so before she's even born, a female's ovaries contain millions of eggs. By the time of birth, that's down to about a million. By puberty, there are a

0: near 400,000, and by menopause, fewer than 1,000 eggs remain. Women today are hearing this message.
1: For National Infertility Awareness Week, we explore how age affects a woman's fertility.
2: Fertility peaks between the late teens and 20s.
3: As you get older, your eggs are getting older too, and you're losing more of them.
0: The story by the numbers has a narrative arc. Female fertility is about decline and loss. There's urgency and the need for rescue. You'll never get more eggs. What if you don't use them in time? Maybe egg freezing is a solution. Remove some of your eggs while you're young and just keep them frozen until you need them. All over YouTube and TikTok and Instagram, at work, the gym, the book club, people are talking about it.
4: So I was probably exposed to the idea of egg freezing when I was around 25 years old. I was a corporate associate at a large law firm in downtown Toronto. And I would frequently have conversations with female colleagues, female associates, just generally kind of learned what it was, learned that, you know, people were thinking and talking about it as it related to their career trajectories, as it related to, you know, partnership track and how to balance both wanting to have a family with their career goals. I didn't think much of it at the time, but it was probably when I was first exposed to the fact that this process even existed. My name is Salima Fakirani. I'm a lawyer by profession. I'm not currently practicing, but I reside in the city of Toronto. I think I was 28 or 29 years old when I first started contemplating it. And I think this was largely due to the daunting reality that I was approaching the age of 30. I happened to be in a relationship at the time, but the relationship wasn't particularly secure. I think even if it lasted, my partner at the time was quite career focused. And so I knew that children were most likely not going to be in my immediate future. And I was very aware of, you know, the stat that fertility declines at a fairly fast level at around age 35. And even though I wouldn't necessarily call myself a high achiever anymore, I think in my 20s, I was really nervous about, you know, the prospect of failing at fertility, even though I know that's the wrong way to think about it. I think in that moment, it was just like, oh, I don't want to fail at this thing that I might potentially want in my future. I actually spoke to my family physician about it, and we had a very candid conversation, and she wrote me a referral. And yeah, at age 29, I actually went and got some tests done at a fertility clinic. They found that my fertility levels were quite normal for someone of my age range. Everything kind of looked like it was supposed to for someone in my age group.
5: Hi friends, here I'm so excited to be talking to you about egg freezing. Egg freezing can be a life-changing opportunity, but it's so important that you understand all the basics.
0: You can learn a lot about egg freezing without leaving your couch. Your phone has it all. Testimonials by women going through it, Reddit threads with advice, and online instructional videos featuring doctors and nurses. They break it all down for you into digestible steps.
6: Egg freezing is basically the process where you undergo 2 weeks of injection medications to try to grow as many eggs as possible in your ovaries.
7: And it's typically 2 to 3 injections per day. During that time frame, we'll be watching patients closely with blood work and ultrasound every 2 to 3 days for a total of 4 to 5 visits.
6: You do have to come in for monitoring ultrasound and blood work during those 2 weeks about every other day.
7: Once the follicles reach the right size, we will then have the patient trigger ovulation. This is another injection that they'll do at home. And then we time the egg retrieval about 35 to 36 hours after the trigger. The egg retrieval is a minor surgical procedure that we do to remove the eggs. This is done with anesthesia, so patients will be in a deep sleep and they won't feel it as we're doing the procedure.

0: is that you get some crystallization, and that messes up the organelles in the cell, and therefore they don't work very well anymore. It was just not very efficient.
1: It really wasn't until the early 2000s that they could be frozen and thawed reliably. The process is known as vitrification.
0: So that's basically adding some antifreeze to the cells and then freezing them very quickly so that they become almost glass-like.
1: In the early days, egg freezing was talked about mostly in the context of cancer, something a woman could do to preserve her fertility before undergoing chemo. More recently, it's also been used by people transitioning. But in truth, the hope that egg freezing could extend female fertility was there from the start. Within a few years of egg freezing coming onto the scene, that was already happening. Women were freezing their eggs not out of medical necessity, but just in case.
0: Initially, the practice of freezing your eggs and then thawing them and then fertilizing them in order to have children with them was considered to be an experimental technology. So that means that they weren't quite sure whether it was working well enough and whether it was safe. So people were doing it, but it was not yet marked as a standard form of practice.
1: By 2012, only a few thousand babies worldwide had ever been born from frozen and thawed eggs. But that year, the American Society for Reproductive Medicine announced that egg freezing was no longer considered experimental. And it took off.
2: There was interest in the media, public interest in this technology. And the assumption in, I would say, the media and even in the clinical literature is that the reason women would choose to freeze their eggs is that they would do it for planning purposes, that it would be for educational and career planning. Oh, if I freeze my eggs at age 25, I can wait 10 years, 15 years before I decide whether or not I want to have kids. My name is Marcia Inhorn. I'm a professor of anthropology and international affairs at Yale University. And I consider myself to be an anthropologist of reproduction. I've studied reproductive lives around the world. And in the last decade, I undertook a large study of egg freezing.
1: It turns out people had very strong views about why women were using this new technology.
2: There is this assumption out there in the world that this is kind of like family planning, that women are doing this very intentionally and to delay, postpone, defer their childbearing. I think the assumption is this is going to be very ambitious career women, a term that we use only for women. We don't have the term career men, but there's this assumption that very ambitious, sort of self-promoting career women would want to freeze their eggs and sort of put off their childbearing through this technology.
1: People were unnerved, not so much by the technology itself, but about who should be allowed to use it. Maybe if a woman had cancer, but just because she wanted a career?
2: I think that, you know, the concern was, oh, if there's a technology that really preserves a woman's fertility, really extends her fertility, what does the future hold? I mean, are women going to put their eggs on ice, as it were, in their mid-20s or late-20s, and then defer, delay, postpone until their 50s? Are we going to get into a world, a society where, you know, women, postmenopausal women, are going to be having their first children? I think there have been some sort of dystopian concerns about what delaying childbearing might mean with this technology.
0: Usually when there is a technology that allows for women to have children later, there is a controversy around it where people find that their ideas about what should be the right time to have children is no longer limited by the biology as such, because you can have technological ways of counteracting that. And that provokes the articulation of those norms around what should be appropriate and what shouldn't.
1: These norms existed even in Lucy Vanderveel's socially progressive home country.
0: As you might know, the Netherlands is quite progressive. We have legalized cannabis. We have legalized sex work. We have legalized assisted dying. But somehow freezing eggs was considered to be too controversial. So when the Amsterdam hospital proposed that women should be allowed to freeze their eggs for age-related reasons, the cabinet at the time refused that. And they said, no, we don't want to encourage women

0: to have children later, so we're not going to allow that. And then there was the parliamentary debate, and 2 years later they changed their minds and it was allowed. But it kind of was interesting to see how much both the politicians and the general public articulated how strongly they felt about women should prioritize having children at a certain time in their lives, and having children later was something that's only appropriate for men but not for women.
1: There's a long tradition of politicizing reproductive technologies.
2: The Trump administration scrubbed CDC guidance on birth control from government websites and froze $65 million in funding to family planning clinics that provide free or low-cost contraception.
3: If lawmakers define embryos as people, then the testing, storage, and sometimes destruction of those tissues could create legal issues for the work done in IVF labs.
1: IVF, egg donation, surrogacy, the pill. These reproductive interventions toy with the idea of what is natural, and they challenge the belief that a woman's reproductive timeline is fixed. Pregnancy was once the central organizing factor in every straight woman's life. But now, having kids could be made to take a back seat to other things like higher education or career building. Anthropologist Marcia Inhorn wanted to know, was that driving the growing interest in egg freezing? So she interviewed more than 150 American women who'd frozen their eggs.
4: There's a sort of what I would call the egg freezing demographic. These are women who are professionals. They are women who are educated, in fact, highly educated. Only 20% of the overall sample of women who had done elective egg freezing had stopped at the bachelor's level. Most of the women, 80% of the women that I interviewed, had gone on for, you know, postgraduate degrees. About half of them had master's degrees, and then there were MDs, JDs, PhDs, MD-PhDs. And these are women who were already very well ensconced in their careers. It's not that they were doing the egg freezing for career planning. In fact, I only found two women out of the total who were very specifically freezing their eggs so that they could then pursue a particular career path. Most of the women had already done that. So it wasn't about career planning. We talked a lot about careers. Women said, you know, I love my career. I've been doing my career for a long time. I love it. But that's not the reason that I'm freezing my eggs.
1: She asked them a series of socio-demographic questions.
4: How old are you? Where do you live? And one of the questions was, what's your relationship status? Are you single, married, engaged, divorced? And I would get these resounding responses. I am single, so single, single, single, single. That's my problem. That's why I'm freezing my eggs. It was the same answer that I was getting over and over. You know, no, I haven't been able to find a partner. I've been, you know, trying all these years, trying to date, using dating apps. I have not found somebody who wants to partner and have children with me. I am single.
1: The reasons for that varied. Some were not in a relationship at all and maybe hadn't been for a long time. Others had been partnered or even married, but the relationship was over or coming to an end. Still others were partnered with men who simply didn't want to commit to having children.
4: Women freezing their eggs electively, they want partnership. They want pregnancy. They want to experience a pregnancy using ideally their own eggs in their own body. And they want parenthood. But women said they were lacking three E's. Eligible, educated, equal male partners. You know, partners who were somewhat like them, had similar backgrounds, similar interests, and were, you know, interested, if you will, enthusiastic and eager to become a partner and become a father. Women said, there are so many unready men out there.
1: The popularity of egg freezing, it turns out, may not be about women trying to have it all. It may not even be entirely about women. Instead, it seems to be more about women and men together. How they've changed, how their goals and aspirations, for whatever reason, just aren't lining up right now.
4: It was really women's gender laments, if you will, about sort of the state of affairs of trying to create, you know, heterosexual partnerships with men that was keeping them from becoming the moms that they had hoped to become.

0: Salima Fakirani sat on the idea of egg freezing for 2 years. Then, at age 31, she decided to go for it. As it happens, she was single at the time. But the deciding factor wasn't that, or even her age. It was money on the table.
1: I decided to freeze my eggs a couple of years after my initial appointment at the clinic. And this was largely instigated by an email that I received from my employer stating that they were introducing coverage for elective egg freezing. I was, you know, not sure how long I was going to stay with that employer. I was thinking about potentially going back to school. And so it almost presented itself as an opportunity to get some financial relief for a procedure that I had been thinking about for some time.
0: Money played a huge role in her decision to freeze her eggs when she did. The procedure can cost $8,000 to $10,000. And the drugs can be another $3,000 to $9,000 depending. Not only was she getting this newly introduced fertility insurance, but her employer also offered great drug coverage. Even her decision about which clinic to go to was heavily influenced by price.
1: I was solely focused on maximizing the number of eggs that I was able to retrieve from this process. I wasn't really that, you know, emotionally invested. I didn't feel like I needed a lot of tailored support or counseling. I just wanted to go to a place that would maximize my results. And because of the cost difference, I could probably have extracted a cycle and a half from the clinic that I ended up going with versus maybe not even getting full coverage for one cycle with the alternative clinic that I spoke to. So I was very fixated on getting it covered as much as possible while maximizing the number of eggs that would be retrieved.
0: She wasted no time. She got news about the fertility coverage in January and froze her eggs in February. The injections, the cycle monitoring, the retrieval, everything went smoothly.
1: The whole process of freezing your eggs is not really something you can understand until you go through it. Not that I found it very difficult, but I was just surprised at how hands-on and how much monitoring was part of the process. I found, you know, the injections to be difficult, as most people do. The first 2 days, it took me maybe 10 minutes to build up the courage to do the injection. And I'm very grateful that I had friends who came and championed me through that. So on the retrieval day, I had a friend take me to the clinic. I was brought into a private room and I was, you know, very closely taken care of by the nursing staff. I remember, you know, being told that the anesthetic would kick in at any point. And before I knew it, I was out. I have no recollection of much of anything. And I woke up in the waiting room / recovery room maybe 30 to 45 minutes later. I went home and that's where I learned that I didn't get as many as I was hoping to get. I immediately went in for a second appointment or to meet with the clinician about my results. And we had a conversation about, you know, the number and why it was low or, you know, that I was disappointed in what it was. I think it made me a little bit anxious of my general fertility levels, although they did assure me that this was a good number, that I had nothing to worry about, but that it might and probably does make sense to do a second cycle if I was able to and wanted to. And so I decided then that I would move forward with doing a second cycle.
0: She started the second round immediately. The second cycle delivered a few more eggs than the first one had, and combined, the two cycles gave her what she felt was a good number.
1: I was very relieved. When I finished the second cycle, I was very happy that I had decided to freeze my eggs. Whether or not it was a false or a real sense of security, I felt like I had bought myself a little bit of time.

0: I felt like I had given myself a backup plan. I used to joke with my mom that her, you know, grandbabies are tucked in a freezer somewhere and you don't have to worry. I felt really good that I had done it. I felt like a weight had been lifted off my shoulders.
1: That was Salima Fakirani describing her experience with egg freezing. You're listening to a documentary about the social politics, gender realities, and business of egg freezing from freelance journalist Allison Motlook. This is Ideas. I'm Nala Ayed. Not so long ago, many women dreaded telling employers that they were pregnant. But some workplaces now have a different relationship to employee pregnancy.
2: After feedback from staff, Scotiabank rolled out $10,000 in fertility benefits.
3: We understood it was a stressful experience for employees, expensive.
2: There's growing demand for benefits that cover IVF, egg freezing, and surrogacy, as individuals delay parenthood and fertility challenges become more common.
3: It's obviously important to our employees in terms of engaging them, so therefore, that's why it's a focus for us.
1: Some employers have specifically chosen to include elective egg freezing as an employee benefit. Once again, freelance journalist Allison Motlook.
4: When an employer offers to cover the cost of your egg freezing, it can feel like a kindness. But it isn't that. It's a strategy, says Lucy Vandeville, who studies the business side of egg freezing.
5: The big tech companies like Apple and Facebook were the first to offer their employees a certain amount of money to use to freeze their eggs so they could cover that treatment.
4: They launched their packages back in 2014.
5: That it could either be because women had a cancer diagnosis or another serious disease that would compromise their fertility, and this way they could preserve their fertility. But it could also be in relation to age-related infertility. Now, that became a media hype, and it became very popular. More companies started doing that. And one of the reasons why they did do that at the time was because there were not a lot of female employees, and they wanted to diversify, and they wanted to have a more mixed workforce. So the idea that you could offer fertility benefits would be a way of attracting more female talent and also of retaining the women who are working for you to the company.
4: They were onto something. Many women seemed genuinely interested. Others, though, were uneasy about it.
5: What does it actually convey to women when you say that your company will pay for egg freezing or for other treatments, for example?
4: Particularly to those in high-powered professions that demanded long working hours and total commitment.
5: Does that convey a sense in which there is maybe a corporate culture in which reproduction may be discouraged, or in which not freezing your eggs would be something that are fewer excuses for, because it's something that the company implicitly endorses and even pays for it?
4: It's important to keep in mind, says Lucy Vandeville, that it's not the women or even their employers who benefit most from all this. The biggest winner is the fertility industry itself. In places where fertility care isn't publicly funded through national healthcare schemes, it's increasingly controlled by private equity.
5: What is really at stake for private equity investors is to get a return on investment, so to make the fertility group more valuable over time. And in order to do that, you have to show that you're growing. So it's not enough to have good revenue, to have good profits. You have to show that your numbers of treated patients and of revenue are increasing year on year. And this is where egg freezing comes in, because egg freezing is growing very rapidly.
4: To them, egg freezing is an exciting new business opportunity.
5: And also there is a potential for a lot more growth.
4: Think about it. Fertility treatments like IVF are of interest mostly to infertile people who want to conceive right away. But egg freezing, it targets fertile people. And there are a lot more of those.
5: For egg freezing, you can have any woman who thinks she may want to have a child in the future, doesn't necessarily want it at that moment in time, or there's circumstances why she

0: can't have children at that moment in time.
1: They don't even have to want kids. They just have to wonder if they do. That's a lot of potential new customers. But it wasn't enough that women in their 30s were now weighing the question of kids. What about even younger women?
0: Some medical professionals and some advertising campaigns encourage women to freeze their eggs even younger than early 30s, so in their 20s, because they say, you know, the younger you are, the more eggs you have, the better quality your eggs are going to be.
1: That biological reality we've heard so much about.
0: That's a little bit disputed because your chances of getting pregnant each month don't really decrease that much until you're early to mid-30s. Even then, the decrease is quite gradual as well after that. So it doesn't mean at all that you lose your fertility that quickly. However, in a lot of communications, there is a focus on persuading younger women, such as women in their 20s, to freeze their eggs.
1: The fertility industry wanted every young woman to hear about this, to start thinking about it. The marketing has been next level. Clinics started hosting egg freezing parties.
2: There's no party like an egg freezing party, and you're invited. Take control of your future fertility today. 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
0: There have been cocktail parties, there's been fertility and fajita parties. What might happen at these parties is that they might frame egg freezing as something that's very empowering, that's very exciting, that's something that's going to allow you to take control of the biological clock, which may feel disempowering. And also they might have AMH testing. It's usually used to indicate how much drugs you need in an IVF cycle. However, it's often presented as a way of knowing how many eggs you have left. And then the outcome of that test can become a personalized indication for treatment.
1: One company sent buttercup yellow vans out into big city business districts. Women could stop in during their lunch breaks for a free fertility test. And no matter what the result, the message would be that the time was right to freeze your eggs.
0: So if you have a high result in your AMH test, they say, oh, you have peak fertility right now, so you should freeze your eggs now because now is the best time to do it. And if you have a low outcome, they say, oh, you know, you're a little bit below average, so we recommend that you freeze your eggs soon before it's too late. And if you have an average outcome, they say, oh, you're exactly the right candidate, you're right in the middle, so you're a good candidate for egg freezing. And that, if you have that really personal recommendation for egg freezing, it can be a very effective way of marketing something as something that's, you know, personalized for you.
1: At career fairs, next to booths about becoming a lawyer or a doctor, you might find a booth about freezing your eggs. There were registries, kind of like bridal registries, where friends and family could sign up and chip in. Soon there was pressure on mums and dads to buy their daughters a round of egg freezing as a graduation gift.
0: And then there's just the general ad campaigns where you see, you know, advertisements in the bus.
1: They had catchy slogans.
0: One of them is, you'll never be more fertile than you are today.
3: Now my eggs are frozen in a world-class lab, and I'm paying for them over time with Gaia. For me, it's not just about the science. It's about having a future I can plan for.
1: Sometimes we lose sight of the fact that this is first and foremost a medical procedure. In the Netherlands, says Lucy van de Veel, promotion of egg freezing is more restrained. And for people in their 20s, it's actually discouraged.
0: Many hospitals and clinics do not treat women under 30 because they say, we are unnecessarily exposing you to medical risk, to financial risk. It is a procedure that requires several weeks of injections. It requires surgery. There's risks of infection and of hyperstimulation syndrome, which can have serious consequences. So the medical professionals in the Netherlands tend to say, don't do it until you're at least 30 and you know that there's a chance that you might need the eggs. It's very hard to know when you're 25, for example, whether in 10 years' time, for example, you will actually need those eggs because you might still be able to get pregnant in other ways that are less cumbersome. And also you might find that you find a partner or you find the circumstances in which you have children within a couple of years from now and you just can't look into the future that far. So there's a high chance of treating yourself unnecessarily. However, in other places,

0: such as the US, there is a real focus on marketing egg freezing specifically to younger women. They might say, you know, you need fewer cycles, you get higher quality eggs. The sooner you do it, the sooner you're done with it, and you can just get on with life and have that behind you.
1: Still, it would be wrong to say that the boom in egg freezing is only about marketing. Even in countries like the Netherlands, even when women aren't pressured, many, many women are choosing to freeze their eggs. Salima Fakirani, the Toronto lawyer who first looked into egg freezing in her late 20s, says her doctors did not pressure her. In fact, they assured her that she had time to think about it. But it was a comfort when, at age 31, she finally had, as she put it, babies tucked in a freezer.
2: I do realize that it's a bit of a newer technology. I do realize that, you know, there isn't a lot of data on how successful, you know, egg freezing is in resulting in live births. But I do think it just brings some psychological relief to women who feel like they can't do anything about their situation and gives them some feeling that they are in control.
1: But as she knew, an egg in the freezer is not a baby, or even the guarantee of a baby. Using those frozen eggs to create an actual baby would involve a whole new set of medical procedures, with a few eggs lost at every step. Not all the eggs will thaw well. Not all of them will fertilize and become embryos. Not all embryos will lead to pregnancies. And not all pregnancies will lead to a live birth, an actual living, breathing, chortling baby. So how many eggs should a person freeze? What do people freezing their eggs deserve to be told about that?
3: Nobody felt like they had a clear view of what success looked like. My name is Katie Hammond, and I'm a professor, a law professor at the Lincoln Alexander School of Law at Toronto Metropolitan University. I specialize in sociology and law, and particularly in the areas of health law and fertility law, working predominantly on egg donation and also in egg freezing.
1: As part of her research, she interviewed 27 Canadians about their experiences freezing eggs in this country.
3: It seemed like every participant that I spoke to had been given a different number of, if you manage to retrieve this number of eggs, then that will be successful for you. So let's say 10 eggs or 15 eggs. But then I would prod them a little bit more on that in terms of, okay, it's successful for you in terms of what down the line. So some participants spoke about success in terms of the number of eggs leading to a pregnancy. Some participants talked about the number of eggs leading to a live birth.
1: Obviously, there's a much higher chance of pregnancy than of live birth. But surely live birth is what really matters here. Even so, it's complicated. The number of eggs needed depends on age at freezing, on egg quality, even on the skill of the particular clinic. The latest research from 2025 suggests that for a good chance at having one child, a person under age 35 needs to freeze, on average, 15 eggs. Over age 38, that number doubles. Over 40, it triples. Katie Hammond believes that before someone decides to freeze their eggs, one of the things they deserve to understand is their chance of actually getting a baby out of it. But when she studied consent documents from Canadian clinics, clear information about success rates was one of the pieces often missing.
3: Many consent forms didn't talk about things like success rates. Or if they did talk about success rates, it wasn't clear where the information was coming from. It wasn't clear whether that information came from that particular clinic and whether that was that clinic's success rates, or where it was coming from. Like, it wasn't cited. It just would indicate something about success, but it didn't give full information about what was the source or what a participant could expect to see in terms of success at that particular clinic.
1: And that wasn't the only thing she found to be lacking. Consents often didn't talk about the future procedures that would be necessary if a person were to use those frozen eggs to have a baby.
3: When talking about future procedures,

0: relation to using those eggs. Many consent forms didn't talk about what it would actually involve to use those eggs down the line. And then they were also weren't given information about the cost of how they might use their eggs in the future.
1: People often talk about how expensive egg freezing is, but they're usually only talking about the first part, getting the eggs and freezing them. But that's not the end of it. There's the cost of storing the frozen eggs. That can be $600 to $900 a year. There's also the cost of actually using the eggs, thawing them, injecting sperm into them, transferring the embryos into your body. That's another $8,000 or so. And if it doesn't work the first time, and it often doesn't, each additional transfer can cost $2,000 to $4,000. In the end, the cost could easily be double or even triple what you thought you were facing when you started out. Do people really understand what they're getting into?
0: Consent is important for any medical procedure because it is basically our way of documenting that all of the information that someone needs to make a decision about a procedure was given to them.
1: Katie Hammond has put together an ethical framework. It sets out what she feels is the minimum that people going through egg freezing deserve to know.
0: So, for instance, being given information about physical risks, being given information about the emotional risks or those inconveniences that are associated with undergoing elective egg freezing, being given information about what exactly the procedure entails.
1: Another thing she thinks people should understand better is what they can do with their eggs if they don't end up using them. That's important because what we know so far is that only about 10% of people who freeze their eggs ever come back to use them. Maybe they had children naturally and don't need the frozen eggs. Maybe they never found a partner and don't want to be a solo parent. Researchers aren't entirely sure why. Whatever the reason, we can expect that in the coming years, there are going to be a lot of eggs in freezers.
0: A lot of participants talked about, for instance, wanting to donate them to a friend, wanting to donate them to a sister. But under the regulations, I actually don't know that her sister could use them or her friend could use them. Prodding people to think about that and what decision they would make down the line is important. Because I think that when people undergo a fertility procedure, they're so focused on the now that they're not thinking about the future. And specifically, they're not thinking about what they would do if they didn't use that genetic material. The fact that people didn't understand what the scope of possibilities of what they could do with those eggs in the future is worrisome to me.
1: What Salima Fakirani knows for sure is how she feels right now.
2: Whether or not I will use my eggs, I don't know. I am still unsure about whether I want children, but I do feel like no matter what, if the outcome is that I'm unable to have children, I am grateful that I did everything that I could possibly do, short of partnering with the wrong partner, in order to achieve that outcome. I think it made me feel like I had a sense of control over the outcome. And if it still doesn't go my way, then there's not really much more that I could have done to make it happen.
1: Marcia Inhorn believes there are a lot of women out there just like Salima.
3: In anthropology, we have these really, you know, old but interesting terms that I think do apply. One term is called hypergamy, marrying up. And traditionally, all around the world, there is a gender norm, a really almost universal gender norm, that women are expected to engage in hypergamy, marrying up to a man who may be older, who may be more settled in a career, who may be the one who has the economic wherewithal to be breadwinner, to support a woman, to support children, so that women should look for this sort of older, more settled person. Men are socialized around the world to engage in hypogamy, marrying down to a woman who may be younger, who who definitely should be fertile.

0: people, be a person who can take care of children. She may not have a great career. So men are looking for a woman who is younger and maybe isn't equal to them in their career earnings and capacity. And so if that's true, you've got these very old traditional gender norms. It's not working anymore. You've got women who are very high earning, career oriented people who are at the top of the sort of economic ladder, if you will. And women said, you know, if you date a guy who's not at the same sort of earning level, or he sees your condo and your car, it makes him feel intimidated. And so women said, I don't try to be intimidating, but there is this I word floating out there, intimidation. Men aren't looking up for a partner who actually makes more money, who's got a better job, who may be slightly older than them. Men still are socialized to engage in hypogamy, looking down.
1: What she learned from speaking with her well-educated egg freezers is that something seems to be changing.
0: Men nowadays have a lot more opportunities to do other things in the world, that their feelings about becoming a dad and having kids have shifted. But also women said that their own lives have shifted, that they, whereas in, you know, perhaps in the parents' generation, it was just everybody was expected to marry and have kids, but that women nowadays really want to think through, they want to find a partner who feels equal to them, a partner that understands them and sees them for who they are, a partner who feels equal. And because these women were so highly educated, they wanted to find an educated partner. A lot of women, you know, I talked to them about the fact, well, would you consider, you know, being with somebody who just wasn't educated, hadn't gone to college? And women often paused and said, wow, I've never really contemplated that. I don't know that I'd have anything in common with somebody who had never sought an education. And so there was this idea among women that they didn't want to settle for the wrong partner, that they wanted a partner that felt right to them, an kind of a soulmate, an equal, educated person who understood their life aspirations, who understand why they loved their work, why they also wanted to work and have children, somebody like them.
1: Around the world, women are outperforming men in education, says Marcia Inhorn.
0: In more than 60% of countries around the world, including Canada and the U.S. and Mexico and Australia and Western European countries, girls are doing better in school. They are matriculating, entering higher education, universities and colleges at much higher levels than men are today. And so you're getting a world full of more educated women than men. And the gaps are really significant. But egg freezing cannot solve that problem. The fact that men are slipping out of higher education is a social problem. The fact that there's a mating gap now between educated men and women, that is a social problem. Egg freezing is, I call it a reproductive suspension bridge, if you will, at least to give women a little more time to figure out what they want to do with their fertility and their childbearing. If they don't find a mate, they can just use the frozen eggs on their own. But it doesn't solve these social problems. It doesn't solve what one scholar has called the tragedy of heterosexuality, that men and women's aspirations are not jibing right now, you know?
1: Let's not forget, reproduction takes both eggs and sperm, and most women still want to reproduce with men they actually know. Sociologist Lucy Vandeville.
2: The question of when men want to have children is really central to this as well. And on average, we see that men are about 3 years older than women when they feel ready to have children. So while the question of when you have children is often posed in relation to the choices that women make, those choices are relational. And those choices often are informed by men wanting to have children later in life as well. And so I think it's important when people are prone to pass judgment or have ideas about women should have children, we need to think of this as not only a question of women deciding things on their own, but also about the circumstances, both socially and relationally, that determine when you can make those choices.
1: Because it is a choice now. Reliable birth control made it a choice. And it's harder than ever to feel truly ready.
2: So many of these factors are still associated with feeling ready to have a child, have a long-term relationship, have steady

0: income or steady housing. And all of those things tend to happen later in life, to a point where people only feel ready at a point when it's harder to get pregnant.
1: People end up waiting, worrying that they're waiting too long. Egg freezing feels like it offers a way out. Law professor Katie Hammond.
2: I think the optimist in me thinks that elective egg freezing is, to some degree, about reproductive autonomy and giving people the ability to be able to postpone childbearing if they are not in a situation where they are able or wish to have kids in a current moment. I think it also gives people who aren't sure if they want to have kids a little bit of leeway to think about that decision and or to feel like they did something whereby they are protecting their future self and a future decision that they might make. That's my optimistic answer. Pessimistically, because elective egg freezing was derived as a business, because it has been promoted as a business and is offered by a for-profit industry and insurance and employers that offer benefits for it tend to do so in workplace cultures that try and maximize people working as many hours as they can while they're young and have kind of the ability to do that. Pessimistically, I kind of think of it as just a business and a flaw with the institutions and the laws that we have in place that don't allow people to be able to make the decisions that they want about having kids when they want to have them. And it especially makes me worried because it is so stratified in its nature.

0: Some people may be very sure that they want to have children, but the circumstances aren't there, or they don't know what circumstances they want, or they don't know when they want it. Some people might be sure they want to have a child, but only want to do it with a partner. And some people might not know whether motherhood is what they want to do with their lives.
1: But much as we crave reproductive control, it does have a downside. It puts the onus on us. We have to decide. We are responsible for having kids at the right time, with the right partner, in the right way. And that's not easy.
0: I think egg freezing is really about navigating the uncertainty of life. For all these cases, egg freezing becomes a way of doing something that feels like I am actively engaging with these huge questions in my life, navigating these uncertainties without necessarily committing.
1: Egg freezing allows us to set that decision aside. For now, maybe forever.

0: was freelance journalist Alison Motluck with her documentary about egg freezing. With guests Salima Fakirani, Katie Hammond, Marsha Inhorn, and Lucy Van De Wiel. This episode of Ideas was produced by Alison Motluck and Lisa Godfrey. Lisa Ayuso is our web producer. Technical production, Sam McNulty and Emily Chiarvesio. Senior producer, Nicola Lukšić. Greg Kelly is the executive producer of Ideas, and I'm Nala Ayed.
1: When thieves broke into the Louvre with a ladder, the ladder company quickly produced a tongue-in-cheek ad.
2: We are not involved in the robbery.
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1: There's a mistake. 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
0: Newsjacking on Under the Influence with Terry O'Reilly. 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
6: 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From coast to coast, Canada's first professional women's soccer league is bringing the heat. 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
7: This is World Report. Good morning, I'm Martina Fitzgerald. The Carney government is expected to announce a major energy deal today. The agreement could see up to a million metric tons of liquefied natural gas exported annually to Germany. It would come from a planned facility off the northwest coast of BC. But as Georgie Smythe reports, the project still faces hurdles.
8: We look forward to celebrating the formal announcement of this with the NISCA.
9: BC Premier David Eby is upbeat on news of an agreement for a German company to buy tons of liquid natural gas from Solisens LNG, a proposed floating export facility about 80 kilometres north of Prince Rupert. It's being developed in partnership with NISCA Nation alongside Canadian and US gas producers. Eby was keen to tout the news at a Western Premier's conference alongside Alberta leader Danielle Smith, who's still trying to secure private investment for her proposed oil pipeline.
8: It really reflects what is possible when we work together. And I am so glad to see the federal government joining us to take the foundation that has been built in British Columbia.
9: Eby told Media BC has issued the permit Solisens LNG needs, but other regulatory and court challenges lay ahead. It still needs final investment approval from its backers. Nonetheless, BC's Energy Minister Adrian Dix says the deal with Germany shows there's energy opportunities for Canada in Europe too.
10: Our big advantage in Western Canada is our access to Asian markets, and that's, I think, obvious to everybody. But this would be good news, having more diversity in the market. It is better than less diversity.
9: Solisens says construction could begin as early as this year if its project schedule goes to plan. Georgie Smythe, CBC News, Vancouver.
7: Former Liberal Environment Minister Stephen Guilbeault is expected to announce today he is resigning as a member of Parliament. Guilbeault has been critical of the changes Prime Minister Mark Carney has made to climate policy. Last year, he quit cabinet after Ottawa's energy deal with Alberta was made public. The stories are painful to recount and often painful to hear, but the Permanent People's Tribunal says it is crucial testimony in its investigation into whether Canada committed genocide. CBC Indigenous reporter Joy Spearchief Morris takes us through some of what the independent tribunal has heard so far.
11: Six of us were transferred into the mush hole, and I was six at the time.
12: Roberta Hill is a residential school survivor. On Tuesday, seven international judges heard from Hill and other survivors who recounted their experiences of abuse while at residential school. The Permanent People's Tribunal is in Montreal this week to hear testimony from over a dozen witnesses, including residential school survivors. Hill, who was from Six Nations, attended Mohawk Institute Residential School in Brantford, Ontario.
11: And after a while, they basically tell you to stop crying and get over it kind of thing. But you don't get over it.
12: Kimberly Murray provided evidence to the tribunal on Monday. She is the former special interlocutor on missing children and unmarked burials.
11: For those little lives stolen, those little lives lost, what great things could they have done if their lives weren't taken?

0: the state.
1: Today, the tribunal will hear testimony from survivors of forced sterilization. An interim ruling is expected on Friday. Joy Spear, Chief Morris, CBC News, Montreal.
2: Israel says it has killed the newest military chief of Hamas with an airstrike on Gaza City. Gaza health officials say that attack killed a total of 6 people. Israel's military has also been intensifying attacks in Lebanon. The CBC's Willie Lowry has more from Jerusalem.
3: Crowds gather in the Al Rimal neighborhood west of Gaza City, surveying the damage of yet another Israeli airstrike. This one, Israel's military says, targeted Hamas's new military chief, Mohammed Odeh. Israel's defense minister, Israel Katz, said Odeh was killed in the strike and thanked the IDF for the, quote, brilliant execution. Katz said Odeh was responsible for intelligence during the October 7th attacks. Last night's strike comes just 11 days after Israel killed Hamas's previous military leader. The country appears to be increasing its military efforts in both Gaza and Lebanon, despite U.S. brokered ceasefires in both places. Israel's Prime Minister Benjamin Netanyahu ordered the Israeli military to increase its efforts in Lebanon, where Hezbollah militants continue to attack Israeli soldiers and communities in the north. Netanyahu says, under my directive and that of the defense minister, together with the IDF chief of the general staff, we are intensifying our operation in Lebanon. Lebanon's health ministry says 31 people were killed on Tuesday in Israeli strikes and at least 40 others injured. Yara Hamadeh is with Save the Children in Beirut.
4: We are witnessing intensified airstrikes on civilians.
3: The two countries are expected to enter a fourth round of U.S.-mediated negotiations next week in Washington. Willie Lowry, CBC News, Jerusalem.
2: Iran is beginning to lift its nationwide internet blackout. Authorities restricted access back in January, calling it a wartime necessity. The shutdown has cost Iran's economy an estimated $30 million per day. But now, after 88 days, state authorities say broadband services are back. The head of the World Health Organization is in Democratic Republic of Congo to assess the Ebola outbreak. Tedros Adhanom Ghebreyesus says the crisis is outpacing international efforts to contain it. So far, there are more than 220 suspected Ebola deaths and more than 1,000 presumed cases. As Jennifer LaGrassa reports, as the outbreak grows, Canada is enforcing new travel and immigration restrictions.
5: We're taking the necessary measures to protect Canadians.
6: Canada's Minister of Immigration and Refugees, Lena Metledge-Diab, announced a 90-day pause on processing visas and other immigration documents from citizens of Democratic Republic of Congo, Uganda, and South Sudan. That's because of a large-scale Ebola outbreak in those regions, which has reached 1,000 suspected cases and hundreds of deaths, many of them in Congo.
7: I think we are very low risk in Canada.
6: Federal Health Minister Marjorie Michel says these new measures were driven by the upcoming FIFA World Cup games, which are headed to Canada next month.
7: We are in summertime, and during FIFA, I think the risk will be higher.
6: The government is also ramping up screening for the next 3 months. Starting this weekend, Canadians or foreign nationals who have been to the impacted regions in the past 21 days must have a health assessment. Anyone with symptoms could be transferred to hospital or required to self-isolate.
8: I think it's absolutely a reasonable approach.
6: Dr. Isaac Bogosh is an infectious disease specialist in Toronto. He thinks these measures are helpful.
8: It's going to reduce the already low risk.
6: But he says Canada also needs to increase efforts on the ground to get the outbreak in Central Africa, driven by a rare strain of the Ebola virus, under control, a disease that currently has no approved treatment or vaccine. Jennifer LaGrassa, CBC News, Windsor, Ontario.
2: Getting around on an electric moped or motorcycle in Ontario could soon become more complicated. The province is looking to reclassify them as motor vehicles. Currently, they're e-bikes under provincial law. But as Giacomo Panico reports, owners could soon need a license and insurance.
9: Well, you got your high beams, your low beams, turn signals, horn.
10: Peter Boucher proudly shows off his shiny new electric moped. It follows the existing rules on e-bikes in Ontario, meaning he doesn't need a license, registration, or insurance. Important factors, says Boucher, since he lives on a fixed income.

0: But if they regulate it, I can't afford that, and that's the end of me for, you know, driving my scooter.
1: The CEO of the Insurance Brokers Association of Ontario points out that heavy e-bikes that are more akin to mopeds and motorcycles should be treated differently than bicycles. Colin Simpson says without insurance, governments are often on the hook to cover accident expenses.
2: Because no one individual is likely to be able to afford to pay for the claims that they create and the damage they create through a single vehicle accident. If you're part of the risk, you need to be part of the solution.
1: If adopted, the changes mean Ontario would be the first province to require insurance for slow-speed electric mopeds. The Canadian Electric Bicycle Association, which represents e-bike retailers, says the government is overreacting to concerns about riders who operate e-bikes illegally on roads and sidewalks. Ontario's Ministry of Transportation says enforcement would only start after a 12-month education campaign, but they wouldn't provide a launch date. Nonetheless, it seems Peter Boucher's time with his cherished moped is running out.
0: I love this thing. I'm going to hate to have to give it up. I really would.
1: Giacomo Panico, CBC News, Ottawa.
3: 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I'm Martina Fitzgerald. 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

0: Now, to say that this is the worst time to begin testing the bonds that hold this country together is a significant understatement.
1: This is BC Premier David Eby, speaking from Kananaskis, Alberta, where Western premiers were gathered this week.
0: Now, at the end of the day, this meeting is supposed to be about things like internal trade barriers, national defense strategy, economic corridors. I mean, these topics seem at best confusing, if not totally awkward, in light of the referendum question that Premier Smith has put forward.
1: Eby is, of course, talking about the referendum question on independence that Alberta Premier Daniel Smith announced she'll put forward this fall. Well, it's not so much a referendum on independence as a referendum on whether to have a referendum. I'm joined today by two of my colleagues to walk me through the fallout, what this could mean for the country, for Albertans, and for Smith herself. Kathleen Petty is the host of the CBC podcast West of Centre, and Jason Markusoff is a writer and producer who covers Alberta politics. They are both great friends of the show. Thank you for being with me today.
2: Hey there, Jamie.
3: Hi again, Jamie.
1: Okay, so we are recording this late Tuesday afternoon. The Western Premier's meeting is wrapping up, and while it was supposed to be about economic corridors and trade, of course, the issue of separatism in Alberta has been hanging over it. We just listened to the Western Premiers, Scott Moe of Saskatchewan, Wab Kanu of Manitoba, BC's David Eby, taking questions from reporters. And Jason, how are these guys reacting to the fact that one of their neighbors is holding this vote that could lead to them potentially leaving the country?
3: Well, in general terms, it's sort of like it just kind of puts everything up into question. I mean, you can't really, you know, plan your next summer's family trip if somebody might not be in the family going forward. Things are really fraught. Now, I'll take Scott Moe a bit separately, but Manitoba Premier Wab Kanu and BC Premier David Eby are both quite critical of this referendum. They are wishing it did not happen. They are, you know, proud patriots.
0: I think that this referendum question is a reckless decision to test the bonds of the country at a time when we need to stick together.
4: When we were leaving Calgary, we stopped at A&W, and there was an older woman who was working there, and she stopped me as she was handing me the brown paper bag, and she goes, "Wap, tell our premier we don't want to separate from Canada." So I'm passing that message on to you, Danielle, and saying on behalf of the rest of Canada, we're with that lady from A&W.
3: They think that this is getting in the way of a lot of other things they could be discussing: interprovincial trade, pipelines, interties, Indigenous relations, so many other policies, U.S. trade. Scott Moe, who faces some separatist pressure within his own Conservative Party movement himself, takes a bit of a softer tone on this. He says he really understands the grievances within Alberta, and he thinks that

0: Jason mentioned Wahb Kanu there. There was this one moment in the press conference we just watched where things got quite tense between Danielle Smith and Wahb Kanu. And this was around her answer to a question about the duty to consult Indigenous nations when it came to the petition on a referendum. She repeated what she has said before, that
1: the issue, I think, in the court is whether that duty to consult should apply to citizen-initiated petitions. And that's where I think that the court erred in judgment, and I think it's also anti-democratic, the decision that they made. But we'll make the arguments in court about what the limits to duty to consult ought to be, and we'll see how that conversation goes. There's a couple of rounds that we have to go through, obviously, to Court of Appeal, probably also to the Supreme Court of Canada. But we want to make sure that we have a very clear understanding of what the duty to consult really means and what it doesn't mean. And I think at the moment there's a lack of clarity on that.
0: And Wahb Kanu came in and said,
2: and you've talked a lot about...
3: Sorry, I'd like to respond. So I think we know that is not correct, a lot of what you just said there, Premier Smith.
0: And just what was your reaction to that exchange?
4: Well, it was so interesting, Jamie, because at the beginning of the news conference, Wahb Kanu was kind of doing the old soft shoe. He was actually being pretty gentle about things and seeming like he was trying to avoid any direct confrontation. But in that moment, he started to tap dance, and I would say on Danielle Smith's head, because when she sort of responded with her argument that it was anti-democratic, he just jumped in. No one asked him to jump in. Mm. He chose to. And wow, and he made the point of saying, look.
3: And we spoke about this, so I don't mind repeating this. It is not up to the petition gatherers to fulfill the duty to consult. It is up to you as the Alberta government to fulfill the duty to consult. And in this case, when there is clearly going to be an impact on well-established existing hunting and fishing rights by putting up an international border, if some would have their way, the judge ruled, and I would agree with the judge's ruling, that that is going to infringe on rights. And so there is a duty to consult.
4: But what I found additionally interesting about it was Daniel Smith has often talked about the courts as being, you know, unelected judges, and they're not really interpreting the rights of Canadians or the Constitution in a way that is in line with what she feels politicians are better able to discern, and that they should have the ultimate authority, hence her, you know, various uses of the notwithstanding clause. Yet in this instance, she said, you know, she's going to appeal and that politicians can have disagreements. But ultimately, she'll be relying on the courts to settle disputes between politicians, which is, I would argue, a significantly different kind of argument than she's been making thus far.
0: Let's talk now more about this separatism question that's going to a ballot in October. As I mentioned in the intro, this is not a straightforward question about whether Alberta should leave Canada. It is a question about whether Alberta should have a referendum on whether to leave Canada.
5: I will be requesting our government add an additional question to the October 19th referendum vote announced previously.
2: That question: should Alberta remain a province of Canada, or should the government of Alberta hold a binding provincial referendum on whether or not Alberta should separate from Canada?
5: This question will also ensure the 700,000 signatories to both the Forever Canada petition and the Stay Free Alberta petition are respected, and the will of Albertans is heard.
0: I know that Alberta is obviously not a monolith, but how have people in Alberta been reacting to this news? Is it all anyone can talk about? Is it dominating headlines, Kathleen?
4: Yes, it's dominating headlines here. It's dominating headlines across the country. I don't need to tell you that. That's why we're here. That's why we're talking to you, Jamie. No, I think people are going to obsess about it, honestly. And we're just sort of seeing sort of the camps sort of divvy up and figure out who's going to do what. We've got all these Federalist groups that are getting together and trying to organize to make the argument for Canada. Because remember, this is a two-parter. It's basically option A or option B. So option A is we're staying. And option B is let's have a referendum on whether we want to leave. So first of all, I think people are very confused about the question. I do an open line show every day, and I can promise you they are puzzled. And that's actually not good for a question of this kind of consequence, to have voters going in not sure what they're doing.

0: when they walk into the booth. And add to that, there's 9 other questions, and there could be more. So, you know, that's part of it. And it's also interesting, if you take a look at that Angus Reid polling, Jamie, it was, first of all, a question about, you know, what do you think about a referendum on a referendum to separate? And it was 35%. But if they asked sort of a straight-up question, you want to separate, it was 30. Mm-hmm. So I think that's the other thing that people are sort of looking at, that people might be persuaded to consider the referendum, to have a referendum on separation. You know, maybe that's not a terribly high-risk strategy to pursue. Maybe we should do that just to see how it would turn out. So I think that is going to be a part of the obligation of those on the Federalist side to make the argument that that actually does have a consequence and it's not just a freebie.
1: Yeah, and just flesh out the consequences people are talking about here when they say that this is kind of a dangerous path.
0: Well, to a certain extent, I mean, Mark Carney has sort of made that argument as well, right? He's drawing a line and, you know, making a connection with Brexit.
2: This is an observation from experience. In these separation issues, it is often advanced that vote for this and it's a free option. Vote for this and we will strengthen our hand in a future negotiation. That is a very dangerous bluff. That is a very dangerous bluff. I saw firsthand what happened in the United Kingdom when the view was vote for this, it'll be soft, and then we'll negotiate, etc. And they end up, and they're still 10 years later trying to undo what people didn't think they were voting for, but what they ended up having.
0: You know, we often hear about that knife at the throat strategy as it related to the Quebec referendum. So all of that is in play. And even David Eby has commented about that.
3: Cannot have bad behavior decide who gets engaged with by the federal government. We need to hold this country together. We need to fight for this country every single chance we get. We need to stand up for Canada. And we need to make sure we're supporting every province and territory with equal respect.
0: So, I mean, there's a lot of really, you know, toxic language actually starting to emerge. And I think that's also, by the way, another concern of all of this. As we have this debate over sort of 4.5 months, close to 5 months, I think people are worried about the divisions just getting deeper, the voices getting louder, the damage that can be done just by having the conversation about having this vote. You know, emotions run high. And I think most people looking at this sort of objectively are worried about the divisions that are just going to be so exposed.
4: Yeah, because while this isn't a binary yes-no question, the emotions are binary. Either you want to stay in Canada or you want to go. There's not a lot of room for gray area. As much as Danielle Smith talks about this sovereignty within United Canada, weird, mushy middle zone, that's not how people think about this question ultimately. It's, is our national flag the blue Alberta flag, or is our national flag the red and white Canadian flag? And this is going to really set the tone for a very fraught several months. Like July 1st is going to have a very different feeling this year.
0: And also the other thing I would add, if I can just build on that, Daniel Smith keeps using the phrase move on. In other words, we can have this vote on the 19th and we can move on. And the credibility of that conclusion is being challenged by an awful lot of people, because once you open up all those divisions and all this emotion, as Jason and I are both saying, runs high, I don't know that people after October 19th are going to be moving on. First of all, we don't know what the result's going to be, so let's just put that out there. But regardless of the result, the conversation is around the premise of leaving the country, and I don't see how that just sort of vanishes and everything's A-okay on October 20th.
1: As we just talked about, a judge had halted this petition that was calling for a clear referendum question. So this was Danielle Smith's response to that, the referendum on a referendum. And why did the premier, do you think, ultimately decide to put a question on the ballot at all? And then why do it in this far more convoluted way?
4: A lot of observers were saying that Justice Shana Leonard's ruling that you couldn't put forth this clear question and the Citizens Initiative petition because it

0: There was no proper consultation of First Nations. People thought that was her out, that that was her chance to just leave this aside, saying, the courts have tied my hand, we'd have to appeal and fight and duty to consult and whatnot, so let's just leave it for now, not put it on this already planned ballot in October with nine other referendum questions. But that's not Danielle Smith's lived reality within her party. Kathleen was referring to the polls earlier, where the polls would show that most Albertans, 60-some percent, want to stay in Canada. The rest are don't. But that rest is almost wholly resident within the United Conservative Party membership and voter base. More than half of Danielle Smith's own party wants to separate, would vote yes to leave Canada. And Danielle Smith has to deal with that and figure out a way to appease those people. And she's been appeasing these people and giving them oxygen for their movement for more than a year. First, she lowered the threshold which they'd had to succeed to get this citizens' initiative passed and force a referendum.
1: The signature collection time for citizens' initiatives will be extended from 90 days to 120 days. We are also improving the process by setting the threshold to be 10% of the number of eligible voters who participated in the last general election, as opposed to being either 10 or 20% of total registered voters.
0: Then when there was an earlier ruling back in the late fall, she basically passed new legislation to nullify and set aside that court ruling to allow them to keep going forward. And now, at this point, with it not being very long before her planned October 19th referendum, she had to figure out some option. And she was aware, and she's stated this repeatedly, that if she put the straightforward question, should we leave or not, on the ballot, another court would come down for the third time and knock it down. So she said this was the best option. It avoids the Federal Clarity Act because it's not a straight leave or go question. It'll avoid the courts. And if it gives us a positive, or I guess a negative response, that Alberta voters indeed do want to work toward separating from Canada, then it would set in motion a legal process. Now, what that legal process exactly would look like, she's not clear on. When it would lead to a referendum vote, she's not clear on. There are appeals that will be going forward on the earlier ruling. Maybe there'll be some formal consultation somewhere down the road with First Nations and the province on separation. But right now, she's claiming this is the best question she could get on the ballot to satisfy all various sides. Nobody on any of the sides, though, seem to be very happy with it, is the issue, one of the issues she's facing.
2: Yeah. I mean, I want to get into that with you. But just first, on the point that she's outwardly making this argument, right, that this is about democracy, and she keeps talking about 700,000 Albertans. She references the pro-separation petition with 300,000 signatures, and then another one with 400,000 signatures from people who want to remain in Canada. And just what has been, Jason, some of the reaction to this math and to this democracy argument that she's making?
0: 700,000 is such a problematic number for her to use, but darned if she's going to move off that talking point. She hasn't yet, after so much challenge toward it. It is her talking point, and she's sticking to it dead gum. So that's a combination of two numbers. One is 300,000 people. That's the number that the separatists from Stay Free Alberta say they had on their petition that they submitted to Elections Alberta earlier this month. That number hasn't been verified because Elections Alberta hasn't counted it yet. Those boxes are all being sealed because of the ruling that overturned this this question. So that's the 300,000, which is alleged, claimed. 400,000 was counted and verified. That was the number of petition signatures on the referendum put forward by former Alberta Deputy Premier Thomas Ocasek, kind of with almost a satirical sort of shot-blocking attempt at a petition to put forward a question that Alberta should stay in Canada, yes or no, as opposed to Alberta should leave, yes or no. You know, he, at various points, he said different things, but certainly over the last year, he's saying the Alberta government should not be using my petition as a fig leaf to get a separatist petition on the ballot.
3: We will fight vigorously for the next 6 months to make sure that Albertans don't give the premier a permission to hold a referendum on holding a referendum.
0: And sure enough, that's what Danielle Smith has said. She's cherry-picked old quotes from him and the NDP saying that if you want leave in this, just put it to a ballot, put it to a vote, let's settle this issue. But a lot of the people who

0: actually signed this petition. They've called into a bunch of CBC radio shows I've been on, and they feel gaslit.
1: That was part of my conversation with Kathleen Petty and Jason Markusoff, who cover Alberta politics for CBC. 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I'm Jamie Poisson. Thank you so much for listening.

0: Good morning. I'm Rebecca Zanbergen. You're listening to Ottawa Morning. It is Wednesday, May 27th. And right now in the city, it's partly cloudy and 17 degrees. Some sunshine through the day as well. And 24 is our high today. We're down to 11 degrees tonight. And Thursday, cloudy skies with a chance of showers and a high of 22. And David Giroux joins me now from the CBC Ottawa Newsroom. Good morning.
1: Good morning, Rebecca. A 29-year-old man is facing over 100 charges in a series of property crimes in Ottawa. Ottawa police say the offenses, which occurred between March and May, involved shoplifting, break-and-enters, and fraud. Investigators say the incidents caused significant disruption and financial loss incurred by the victims exceeded $100,000. A local councillor is raising concerns about a condition of the recently passed Bill 9. It will allow Ontario municipalities to remove politicians from power for cases of serious misconduct, something that's been called on for years after allegations of harassment and ethics abuses. But a final stipulation is the local council must unanimously vote for it. Councillor Arielle Troster calls that virtually impossible, but she says it's a step in the right direction and applauds the women who stood up and told their stories. The bill passed its third reading at Queen's Park yesterday by a vote of 110-1. Now it must receive royal assent before coming into effect. Riders of slow-speed electric mopeds and electric motorcycles could soon need a license and insurance to operate on roads here in Ontario. The province is looking to reclassify the devices as motor vehicles. Currently, electric mopeds and motorcycles that are speed limited to 32 kilometers per hour are classified as e-bikes. But under proposed changes, owners would need to get insurance regardless of their speed. Ontario's Ministry of Transportation says it will offer a 12-month education period before enforcement begins. The city of Ottawa is looking to boost its investment returns, but it's coming late to the game. It has long left its long-term reserve funds and investments that barely outpaced inflation. Council voted to change that in 2022, and that opened the door to a mixed portfolio, including stock funds. But it took 3.5 more years to jump through all the hoops and move the money. Meanwhile, markets surged. The CBC asked Chief Financial Officer Cyril Rogers whether Ottawa lost out on a fortune. A new investment account was started in December, and since then they've stayed pretty flat until the end of March. The city is hoping to earn more than 5% per year going forward. Ontario's Treasury Board says public service employees may be allowed to work remotely during daytime FIFA World Cup matches in Toronto. It comes after calls from Ontario public service unions for more flexible work options during the tournament, citing concerns about increased congestion, ongoing construction, and disrupted sidewalk access. A spokesperson for Treasury Board President Caroline Mulrooney says while public servants are expected in the workplace 5 days a week, managers can approve temporary remote work requests for situations like World Cup Day games. And Rebecca, earlier on this week, we heard from a Brandonite who was planning to head to the pasture with his tuba to see how the cows would react to his music. And our reporter Liam Baker dropped by the field to check out that show. And he says the cows were definitely vibing and that he's pretty sure that he saw at least one of them vogue.
0: Okay, so this is ongoing coverage of the cows and
1: that's
0: the tuba
1: right.
0: playing.
1: So
0: okay.
1: If you're wondering how that went over, sounds like it went over pretty good.
0: All right, David, thank you very much for that. That is David Giroux from the CBC Ottawa Newsroom. And Martina Fitzgerald is hosting World Report today and joins us now as well. Good morning.
2: Hi there, Rebecca. An announcement should come later today about a new energy deal between Canada and Germany. It would see liquefied natural gas exported from a floating facility north of Prince Rupert, BC. Montreal MP and former Environment Minister Stephen Guilbeault is expected to resign today. He hasn't been happy with the direction the Prime Minister is taking with climate and environmental policy.

0: which he demonstrated late last year by quitting cabinet after Ottawa signed a new energy accord with Alberta. And as the Ebola outbreak grows in Democratic Republic of Congo, Canada is imposing new travel and immigration restrictions. Though health officials here say the risk is low, there is some concern in this country because of summer travel, including the World Cup, which starts in just over 2 weeks. Among other measures, for the next 3 months, there will be stepped up screening for Canadians and foreign nationals who've recently traveled to affected areas. That's what's ahead this morning on World Report.
1: Okay, Martina, thank you very much for that.
0: Thanks, Rebecca.
1: That is Martina Fitzgerald hosting World Report. And it is 25 minutes before 6 o'clock, and it's time now to check out the Business Digest with Megan Reed.
2: With youth unemployment at unprecedented high levels across the country, Bank of Canada External Deputy Governor Nicolas Vincent says that we need to rethink how we educate and train our young people, as he believes we are in a low turnover, low hiring environment. Vincent says not only are younger people overrepresented in the ranks of the unemployed, they also make up a quarter of the long-term unemployed, a share that has more than doubled in the last 4 years. Benjamin Tal, Deputy Chief Economist at the CIBC, agrees 100%.
3: The blue is the new white in many ways. You look at Germany. Germany has a dual system, in which you can have a day in history and a minor in plumbing. Here is a joke. There, that's the reality, and that's the direction we are going. There is no question in my mind. We have to realize that one thing is happening. The labor market is right, and the education system is behaving like nothing happened. We have to change that.
2: Aside from encouraging young people, both men and women, to embrace skilled trades, Tal also feels we need to change the way we teach students about artificial intelligence and to think of it as a tool and not the enemy. South of the border, in what's being described as a major blow, the U.S. Supreme Court rejected an appeal from Meta yesterday. The social media giant was looking to avoid a lawsuit from the state of Vermont, claiming Facebook and Instagram negatively affect young users' mental health. The case dates back to 2023. Meta argued that it can't be sued in Vermont, as neither the company nor the app design has specific ties to the state. Vermont countered, saying that its large number of teen users gives its courts jurisdiction. The Supreme Court declined to hear the appeal in a brief unexplained order, as it does, clearing the way for yet another lawsuit against the company. Meta recently found itself in the loss column in social media addiction lawsuits in California and New Mexico. Over 42 states are currently in the process of suing Meta. Across the pond, less than a year into his new gig, Albert Manifold, the chairman of oil giant BP, has been fired with immediate effect over serious concerns of bullying and overbearing behavior, which the board deemed unacceptable. In addition, there were issues with his governance standards and oversight. BP says that the board was unanimous in its decision. Interesting to note, at the company's AGM last month, almost a fifth of the shareholders voted against Manifold's re-election. Shares initially fell 9% on the news and later settled 5% lower. And finally, Kraft mac and cheese. The one and only. The one and only isn't just for dinner anymore. How about dessert? The orange macaroni and cheese maker is partnering with bakeries across Canada to push a first-of-its-kind KD mac and cheesecake. Described as sweet meets savory, the iconic powdered cheese is baked into both the graham cracker crust and the cheesecake batter. Available for a limited time only while quantities last. For more info, visit craftdinner.ca/cheesecake. P.S. If anybody tries this, I'd love to hear a review. For CBC Radio, I'm Megan Reed.
1: That won't be me. Megan, thank you very much for that. For more business news, you can check out our website, cbc.ca/business. It is 5:39. This is Ottawa Morning. I'm Rebecca Zanbergen. Well, brace yourselves, spelling fanatics. A much maligned feature in writing may be all the rage now. Typos. That's right. Spelling errors. A new set of apps called Humanizers are actually inserting mistakes so the AI content seems more real. And while critics seethe and fans sign up for subscriptions, the CBC's Manjula Selvaraja looks at what makes human writing human.
4: A prestigious global writing prize is steeped in controversy this year. Critics say one of the winners of the Commonwealth Short Story Prize, The Serpent in the Grove, is AI-generated.

0: This speculation kicked off a flurry of reflection in the writing world about the state of the craft. Part of the problem is the evolving cat-and-mouse game in trying to spot AI-written work. First came the chatbots, spitting out essays in seconds. Then came the detectors. Now there are apps called humanizers to make AI writing less AI-ish. Apps like Bypass GPT and Write Human.
1: What are we doing, you know?
0: Andy O'Brien has been a copywriter for 20 years and now writes about humanizing AI writing. His latest book on the topic, The Humanizers Strike Back, is out now.
1: The irony is almost too perfect. I mean, we created these AI writing tools that sound too artificial. So what do? We use more AI to make it sound human again. And that should really make us pause, because humanization is not like just some cosmetic layer that we spray on after all the human disappears.
0: Humanizing isn't just about removing suspected AI-isms like buzzwords and M-dashes. The apps aim to increase perplexity, which is the unpredictability found in human writing, and burstiness, the variety in sentence patterns seen in human-crafted text. They claim to outwit detectors by making AI writing more varied and, in some cases, introducing typos. Even Grammarly, a popular AI-powered writing assistant, has a humanizer feature. It's something Adam Dubé finds objectionable, seeing as some Canadian post-secondary institutions provide students with free access to the app.
2: Grammarly, still to this day on their website, has a humanizer on the student page for how to use Grammarly. And it says, make your AI-assisted writing sound more naturally engaging without changing what you mean to say.
0: Dubé is an associate professor of learning sciences at McGill University and is part of the leadership group for the McGill Collaborative for AI and Society. According to a 2026 study he references from Mapua University in the Philippines, interest in humanizers ebbs and flows with the academic cycle. The report shows that Google searches about these kinds of apps climb until December, then drop off for the holidays. Dubé says these tools are antithetical to learning.
2: They can build something that helps students get stuff done, but they aren't building things that help students learn. And so I see companies viewing education as, in a very superficial way, as students producing outputs as opposed to as students engaged in a learning process.
0: But if AI writing can allegedly slip by the jury of a writing competition, it begs the question, what makes writing by a human human-like? Here's Andy O'Brien.
1: Our own lived experiences, the dues we paid in our lives, our own hero's journey makes the humans want to read other humans' writings. It's our vulnerability. AI has no vulnerability. You know, it doesn't care what it puts out. It's just a bunch of data sets and that's it.
0: Adam Dubé says it's more than putting words to a page. It's the process.
2: Writing involves information gathering so that you go out and make choices about what you're going to collect, and then you're going to evaluate it. And a lot of times, our experience of understanding comes from the writing process, especially for students. And so that's where, when we have these AI systems thinking of what is a student's job, well, the student's job is just to create the output. Well, these outputs don't search for articles. These outputs don't engage in this thinking. It's just generating a block of text.
0: Andy O'Brien proposes a different approach. He's a critic of the passive way people use AI, prompting, copying, rehumanizing, and pasting. Instead, he wants to see people collaborate with AI in a meaningful way, staying in the driver's seat and preserving their voice.
1: Maybe writing a couple of hundred words that you may have crafted yourself, and then you put a thoughtful prompt in, not just barking an order at it, but you actually, you know, have some give and take in the prompting process with your own personal judgments, your own tastes, your own experiences, and your refusal to accept the machine answers.
0: In the study from the Philippines, the author argues that a growing dependence on AI writing, supported by humanizers, could lead to a decline in critical thinking and a rise in learned helplessness. The jury is still out on the long-term effects of leaning on AI for writing, but the writing world is aghast at what it reads.

0: Sports. For CBC Radio, I'm Manjula Selvaraja.
1: Thank you very much, Manjula. Right now in the city, it is cloudy and 17 degrees. We're looking at a high today of 24. There will be some more clouds through the day as well. Some sunshine in there too, so kind of a nice day. In fact, 24, as I say, is our high, down to 11 degrees tonight with a chance of showers. Overcast for 30. There is for Thursday, rather. There is a chance that we could see some showers tomorrow, but our high, 22 degrees and 20 degrees on Friday. Well, between 1945 and 1971, more than 300,000 women were coerced to give up their babies because they were not married. Ottawa's Linda Hall knows that story well. Her birth mother was one of those women, and Linda recently made a film about her start in life using a letter her mother once wrote to her.
2: I was in a room on the bad girls' wing. They brought our babies every feeding time, but we weren't allowed to breastfeed. You were very peaceful. You had black hair, quite long, and a red face. Every time they brought you, I unwrapped you to check if everything was okay. I wasn't allowed to go see you in the nursery.
1: Linda Hall joined the show yesterday to share more of her story, and that's ahead of a renewed call on Parliament Hill yesterday for a national apology over forced adoptions. And here is Linda's conversation with Hallie Cottenham.
3: Your birth mother was named Nancy.
2: That's right.
3: And when she was 16 years old, living with her family in Thunder Bay, she learned she was pregnant. What happened to her next?
2: Well, she was not given much choice as to what would happen next. Her parents really wanted her to leave the city so people wouldn't know that she was pregnant. There was shame associated with that. And she was sent off to family friends in Ottawa, which is why you see me here today in Ottawa, to live with them for the duration of the pregnancy.
3: And the plan after she gave birth from her parents' perspective was what?
2: I'm assuming that the expectation was that she would come back alone, that she would not come back with the baby. It's not something that she committed to, though, at that point in terms of a decision. But I'm sure that that's what her parents was hoping would be the outcome.
3: For these unwed girls and women, including your biological mom, where was the pressure coming for to give those babies up for adoption?
2: Well, there were a few things going on. One was, of course, the attitude of the time, being unwed and having a child meant that your child was illegitimate, was a bastard. And so, you know, I can honestly say that I'm a bastard child. I'm illegitimate, or I was considered such at that time. And so that was a big stigma. There was a lot of morality around it, religious moral codes around sinning, having sex out of wedlock. Of course, you know, we seem to forget the men in that. It's the women who get stuck with that brand. And then there was also a great demand for babies.
3: Really?
2: Well, it was post-war years. The baby boom was on. There was a lot of pressure for women who were married to have children. And if there were any impediments to that, their ability to conceive or for their husband to conceive, then they were out looking for children to adopt. And this sort of perfect storm of unwed mothers and mothers who were married looking for children created a pretty interesting dynamic that had a big impact on a lot of people.
3: You would later learn that your mother, Nancy, didn't want to give you up. But did she have any other options?
2: So what would happen is these young women would be put in situations where they were being bullied, quite frankly, and coerced and manipulated into relinquishing their children through such language as, the only way you can redeem yourself from this sin is to give up this baby. Don't be selfish. You need to do the right thing. If you really love the baby, you will give it away. And then just forget about it.
3: Is that what your mother was told?
2: That's what her and almost to word for word, you begin to sense that there was a script there.
3: In your case, you were adopted, but the doctor had a role to play, and I find that a fascinating detail. Can you share that story?
2: Yeah, and you know, this is something that I've only really been thinking about recently.

0: recently because I actually didn't get my birth certificate and the copy of the adoption order until last year. And I mean, you see it in black and white. It's kind of like it's a very transactional document. It was a private adoption. And I mean, even as a child, I was told, oh, Dr. Cargill knew of this young woman who was going to have a baby, and we waited for the baby, and then he called us, and we went and got you. And so I was promised to my parents in advance of my birth, which, of course, there was nothing contractual legally that would have permitted that to play out in that way.
1: What was the motivation of the doctor?
0: I don't know. I, you know, was there some financial gain in that? Did he feel he was just facilitating the right thing to do at the time? It's disturbing for me to sort of, mm-hmm. at this late stage, be cogitating on that and my parents not being here. I cannot ask them that, mm-hmm. you know, they've left, they've gone, they're no longer with us. So
1: when you found your mom, and that's a whole other story mm-hmm. of how you mm-hmm. found her, she explained to you what happened from her perspective. How many years had passed between when she was obliged to give you up and when she told you the story?
0: Oh, 1990. Oh, geez, I'm really bad with dates. 1994, I think, is when she wrote me the letter. I met her in my mid-20s, but took her a few years before she could write down her entire experience and mail me the letter. So we had already met, but it was another few years. So I would have been around 30.
1: I'm going to leap ahead here because we're talking about this apology that you'd like to see the federal government convey. Why is that important to you?
0: I think it's good that we always acknowledge the things we've done wrong, and whether that's something on a national level or individually. And acknowledgement is one step towards making sure it doesn't happen again. I mean, if we don't talk about these things, certainly it wasn't talked about at the time. Mm-hmm. There's a lot of secrecy around what was happening. But if we don't sort of out it, talk about it, acknowledge our role in it, then we're just that much more likely to see it happen again.
1: The federal government standing in for your mom's parents, the hospital, the doctor, the medical community, the social workers, everybody that put pressure on women like your mom?
0: Well, I think the national government has a role to apologize on behalf of all Canadians. And that is the wording of the recommendation from the Senate committee that investigated that era and those practices.
1: You've been grappling with this for decades now, Linda.
0: Yeah, yeah.
1: What would it mean for you personally to hear that apology on behalf of Canadians?
0: That somebody bothered to care. Yeah, someone bothers to care, think about it, and take accountability. It's a validation of the feelings that I had of feeling disconnected and not quite belonging and searching for identity, and that was a burden that I had to bear as an adoptee on my own without any support.
1: Thank you so much, Linda, for coming in this morning and sharing a personal story that's obviously still some pulls pain for you.
0: Thank you.
2: Linda Hall is an Ottawa filmmaker whose birth mother was forced to give her up for adoption. She was talking to Ottawa Morning's Hallie Cottenham. Senator Chantal Petitclerc and MP Karina Gould renewed the call for a national apology over forced adoptions on Parliament Hill yesterday. It's 5:53 and you're listening to Ottawa Morning. Lou Adrienne Cassidy plays in Gatineau tonight at La Salle Odyssey. And here she is with the title track from her album Journal d'un loup-garou.

0: That's Journal d'un loup garou by Quebec City's Lou Adrian Cassidy, and she plays in Gatineau tonight at La Salle Odyssey. And it is 5:57. You're listening to Ottawa Morning here on CBC Radio 1. We've got a story coming up in the next hour about an historic Ottawa streetcar finally finding a new home. This is Streetcar 696. You probably have heard about it. It ran in the city between 1915 and 1959. And then it's been on this journey to get restored and find a home. And it was in Ottawa, then it was in Quebec. And now it's in Smiths Falls, and it's going to get some more work there. We're going to talk to the museum's executive director, Becky Allen, to learn more about what that streetcar is all about, how much work it actually still needs at this point. So that's coming up in the next hour of Ottawa Morning. We're also going to hear lots more on the show about, of course, we've heard that the Liberal MP is stepping down officially, expected to resign today. Stephen Guilbeault, the Montreal MP and former environment minister, stepped down from cabinet last year, and now news coming today that he's resigning. We're going to talk more about that after 7 o'clock this morning, so stay tuned for that. 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You can also find us on your CBC News streaming app. And we've got David Giroux back with a look at news headlines. David, are you there? Maybe we don't have David. Is David there?
1: Yes, I am. A 29-year-old man is facing over 100 charges in a series of property crimes in Ottawa. Ottawa police say the offenses, which occurred between March and May, involved shoplifting, break-and-enters, and fraud. Investigators say the financial loss incurred by the victims exceeded $100,000. Ontario municipalities will soon have the power to oust politicians for serious misconduct. The Municipal Accountability Act has passed its final reading at Queen's Park. Years after calls for a law to protect municipalities from harassment and ethics abuses, but the plan does require a unanimous vote from council. Riders of slow-speed electric mopeds and electric motorcycles could soon need a license and insurance to operate on roads in Ontario. The province is looking to reclassify the devices as motor vehicles. Under proposed changes, owners would need to get insurance regardless of their speed. The city of Ottawa is looking to boost its investment returns, but it's coming a little bit late to the game.

0: but has long left its long-term reserve funds and investments that barely outpaced inflation. We'll take a closer look at that story in my full local newscast in half an hour.
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4: This is World Report. Good morning, I'm Martina Fitzgerald. The Carney government is expected to announce a major energy deal today. The agreement could see up to 1 million metric tons of liquefied natural gas exported annually to Germany. It would come from a planned facility off the northwest coast of BC. But as Georgie Smythe reports, the project still faces hurdles.
5: We look forward to celebrating the formal announcement of this with the NISCA.
6: BC Premier David Eby is upbeat on news of an agreement for a German company to buy tons of liquid natural gas from Solisens LNG, a proposed floating export facility about 80 kilometres north of Prince Rupert. It's being developed in partnership with NISCA Nation alongside Canadian and US gas producers. Eby was keen to tout the news at a Western Premier's conference alongside Alberta leader Danielle Smith, who's still trying to secure private investment for her proposed oil pipeline.
5: It really reflects what is possible when we work together. And I am so glad to see the federal government joining us to take the foundation that has been built in British Columbia.
6: Eby told media BC has issued the permit Solisens LNG needs, but other regulatory and court challenges lay ahead. It still needs final investment approval from its backers. Nonetheless, BC's Energy Minister Adrian Dix says the deal with Germany shows there's energy opportunities for Canada in Europe too.
7: Our big advantage in Western Canada is our access to Asian markets, and that is, I think, obvious to everybody. But this would be good news, having more diversity in the market. It is better than less diversity.
6: Solisens says construction could begin as early as this year if its project schedule goes to plan. Georgie Smythe, CBC News, Vancouver.
4: Longtime federal minister Stephen Guilbeault is expected to announce today he is resigning his seat in the House of Commons. The environmental activist has expressed unease with the direction of the Carney government, how it's rolled back key pillars of Canada's climate and environmental policy. As Kate McKenna reports, Guilbeault is not the only one raising concerns.
8: So Stephen Guilbeault was a fantastic colleague, you know, and he's not only from Quebec, he was my neighbor next, you know, sitting next to me when he was a minister.
9: Health Minister Marjorie Michel is one of several Liberal cabinet ministers who say they're sorry to see Stephen Guilbeault go.
8: I really appreciate his work, his advocacy, and I'm fully respectful of his decision.
9: Sources tell CBC News this morning the Liberal MP is expected to tell his caucus colleagues he's planning to resign as a member of parliament. Guilbeault has been critical of the Carney government's moves to roll back climate and environmental policy, some of which was put in place when Guilbeault was environment minister under Justin Trudeau. He resigned from cabinet last November after the prime minister unveiled plans to work with Alberta to build a new pipeline to the west coast. When the next phase of that deal was announced earlier this month, Guilbeault said he was reflecting on his future. Current Environment Minister Julie DeBrusen downplayed concerns.
10: Look, I think that we have a caucus that cares deeply about the environment, fighting climate change, and also about how we're going to build our country in this moment.
9: But Guilbeault is not the only MP feeling uneasy. More than a dozen Liberals recently wrote to the Prime Minister expressing concerns about the compromises being made to get more things built in Canada. Kate McKenna, CBC News, Ottawa.
4: The war in Iran and the push for a peace deal will be a major focus for U.S. President Donald Trump and his cabinet today. Trump is still insisting his administration and Iran have largely negotiated a peace deal. But negotiations appear to be in flux, with talks complicated by what the U.S. called defensive strikes carried out against Iran on Monday. The head of the World Health Organization is in Democratic Republic of Congo to assess the Ebola outbreak. Tedros Adhanom Ghebreyesus says the crisis is outpacing international efforts

0: to contain it. So far, there are more than 220 suspected Ebola deaths and more than 1,000 presumed cases. As Jennifer LaGrassa reports, as the outbreak grows, Canada is enforcing new travel and immigration restrictions.
1: We're taking the necessary measures to protect Canadians.
2: Canada's Minister of Immigration and Refugees, Lena Metledge-Diab, announced a 90-day pause on processing visas and other immigration documents from citizens of Democratic Republic of Congo, Uganda, and South Sudan. That's because of a large-scale Ebola outbreak in those regions, which has reached 1,000 suspected cases and hundreds of deaths, many of them in Congo.
3: I think we are very low risk in Canada.
2: Federal Health Minister Marjorie Michel says these new measures were driven by the upcoming FIFA World Cup games, which are headed to Canada next month.
3: We are in summertime, and during FIFA, I think the risk will be higher.
2: The government is also ramping up screening for the next 3 months. Starting this weekend, Canadians or foreign nationals who have been to the impacted regions in the past 21 days must have a health assessment. Anyone with symptoms could be transferred to hospital or required to self-isolate.
4: I think it's absolutely a reasonable approach.
2: Dr. Isaac Bogosh is an infectious disease specialist in Toronto. He thinks these measures are helpful.
4: It's going to reduce the already low risk.
2: But he says Canada also needs to increase efforts on the ground to get the outbreak in Central Africa, driven by a rare strain of the Ebola virus, under control, a disease that currently has no approved treatment or vaccine. Jennifer LaGrassa, CBC News, Windsor, Ontario.
0: Politicians in Bolivia are changing the law to make it easier to deploy armed forces to respond to civil unrest. Police fired tear gas at protesters. Some responded by lighting firecrackers, the latest confrontation in 4 weeks of social and political turmoil. Bolivians are struggling with a cost-of-living crisis, and demonstrators want President Rodrigo Paz to roll back austerity measures. He has responded by cutting his salary and those of his cabinet ministers. The stories are painful to recount and often painful to hear, but the Permanent People's Tribunal says they are crucial testimony in its investigation into whether Canada committed genocide. CBC Indigenous reporter Joy Spearchief Morris takes us through some of what the independent tribunal has heard so far.
5: Six of us were transferred into the mush hole, and I was six at the time.
6: Roberta Hill is a residential school survivor. On Tuesday, seven international judges heard from Hill and other survivors who recounted their experiences of abuse while at residential school. The Permanent People's Tribunal is in Montreal this week to hear testimony from over a dozen witnesses, including residential school survivors. Hill, who was from Six Nations, attended Mohawk Institute Residential School in Brantford, Ontario.
5: And after a while, they basically tell you to stop crying and get over it type thing. But you don't get over it.
6: Kimberly Murray provided evidence to the tribunal on Monday. She is the former special interlocutor on missing children and unmarked burials.
5: For those little lives stolen, those little lives lost, what great things could they have done if their lives weren't taken by the state?
6: Today, the tribunal will hear testimony from survivors of forced sterilization. An interim ruling is expected on Friday. Joy Spearchief Morris, CBC News, Montreal.
0: Canadians are turning to artificial intelligence for medical advice, but it seems most of us want AI to support doctors, not replace them. Christine Birak has details.
7: A new survey shows nearly half of Canadians have tried using AI for medical advice, but many don't trust it. Nearly 7 in 10 would rather wait 2 weeks to see a doctor than get an instant AI diagnosis.
8: And even the people who told us they have really poor access to care, even they are saying that they would rather wait for a human doctor than
7: David Ballantyne is with Liaison Strategies, the firm that did the poll.
8: I think the worry now from the population is, what if it affects me? What if my care is diminished as a result of these new tools? What if my information is hacked or released in some way?
9: The second thing is, people are really worried about the role of big tech companies in AI, and they're worried about the profit motives of these companies and how that might...
7: Dr. Anmol Verma is a professor of AI research and education in medicine at the University of Toronto. As doctors' offices across the country roll out AI technology to take notes rather than writing them by hand, Only 31% of those surveyed say they support doctors using that kind of AI during their visits.
9: It was surprising that

0: Pharma says policymakers need to do a better job reassuring Canadians that patient privacy is really being protected.
1: It is absolutely true that there is a risk of losing trust in the system, and we can't afford to do that.
0: Most experts say they wouldn't rely on AI for specific medical advice or share personal health information, but say it can be useful for learning about conditions and even helping patients prepare questions for a doctor's visit. Christine Birack, CBC News, Toronto.
2: That is the latest national and international news from World Report. I'm Martina Fitzgerald. This is CBC News. Good morning. I'm Rebecca Zanbergen. You're listening to Ottawa Morning. It is Wednesday, May 27th. It is a modern-day gold rush, but for gas. Prospectors across the globe are searching for a reliable source of white hydrogen. And it turns out Ontario may be a hotspot. Could it revolutionize our quest for clean energy? That's this hour. And after two decades of restoration work, an Ottawa streetcar from the last century has landed in a new home. We'll head to the Eastern Ontario Railway Museum in Smiths Falls to find out more. But first, big tech is pushing back over Canada's Bill C-22. What are they worried about? That story in a moment. And right now in the city, it is mostly cloudy and 16 degrees. We'll see some clouds tonight, but certainly some sunshine as well. 24 is our high. We're down to 11 degrees tonight with a chance of showers and an overcast day for Thursday. Highs of 22 and 20 degrees on Friday. David Giroux is standing by with a look at news headlines. Good morning.
3: Investors have made a lot of money in recent years as the market soared, but the city of Ottawa missed out on tens of millions of dollars in much-needed gains because it took more than 3 years to set up a new system for investing. Arthur White-Crummy will have the details for us at the bottom of the clock. And the province is proposing to overhaul the definition of an electric bicycle, and it could force some riders to get a motorcycle license and insurance to operate their bike on the road. Giacomo Panico will have an update in my full newscast at 6:30.
2: Okay, thanks very much for that. And Doug is in. Good morning, Doug.
4: Good morning. It's pretty quiet so far. Can you smell the ribs?
2: I could smell, there they are. They're setting up, aren't they?
4: Yeah. You get up, it's like there's three flights of stairs coming up from the parking garage.
2: And the whole way up.
4: You get about halfway up the second flight, and suddenly it's rib down.
2: It's already, they're already on the grill, you think?
4: Oh, they were smashing the frozen ones apart with hammers yesterday afternoon. Mm. So, I know, right? It's just, boy, oh boy, let me at it. It's pretty quiet right now, here on Spark Street. And, as well as on the major routes, 417, no issues there. Approaching the construction zone on the 417 around IKEA. So eastbound, westbound on the 417 there. Nothing that I can see. No problems. No early morning collisions. However, if you're coming in from, you know, Rockland, the westbound 174 is really backed up in Cumberland already. It's no problem in Orleans, but in Cumberland, yeah, it's really heavy through there. No issues in Gatineau that I can see, and all the bridges between Ottawa and Gatineau also seem fine. But if you see something I should know about this morning, you can call me and tell me about it, or you can text me about it, 613-288-6900. Back with more in about 15 minutes.
2: Okay, Doug, thanks very much for that. It is 13 minutes now past 6 o'clock. Well, Canada's proposed Bill C-22 is sparking debate over privacy, cybersecurity, and police powers. The bill would give police faster access to some digital subscriber information during their investigations, but critics warn it could expand government surveillance capabilities. There are also concerns about what it could mean for investment in Canada's tech sector. So for a closer look at all of this, we have reached David Gerhard. He is head of the Department of Computer Science at the University of Manitoba. Good morning.
5: Good morning, Rebecca.
2: Why has Bill C-22 become so controversial?
5: So this is the latest in a long string of bills that revolve around what we call lawful access. This is a way to give police and law enforcement the ability to access online data in their investigations. Police and CSIS have been requesting these kind of powers for a long time because at present, it's very difficult to get the warrants that they need, to get the data that they need. These things take a long time, and then the trail runs cold. The bill would provide requirements for online service providers to collect an enormous amount of data about the people who access their services and provide that data to law enforcement in certain circumstances, collect it and store it for an enormous amount of time. And the way that it's written, the controversy is the way that it's written is that the data is an enormous amount.

0: companies to expose security vulnerabilities. And yet there is also this possibility for additional regulations to be written after the fact. This is not uncommon for regulations today, but it allows the possibility Apple claims of secret orders that will come in after the fact and require them to break their encryption. Encryption is this sort of magical technology that everybody has access to that is unbreakable. There's an unbreakable lock, right? We know this idea that if you lose your password to your iPhone, even Apple can't help you get it back. But if they are required to build in a back door that allows police to get into a system without a key, that means that that master key exists in the world, and tech being the way it is, it's possible that bad guys can get access as well.
1: Does no other jurisdiction require these tech companies to already build this back door?
0: There are jurisdictions around the world that are trying to compel these tech companies to build the back door, and the tech companies have basically responded by removing services. So this happened in the UK. There was a similar bill like this that said, if we need to get into these systems, we need a way in. And Apple basically said, well, that means that we're not going to be able to provide the same level of encrypted cloud services that we would like to, because we're not going to build these back doors into our systems.
1: So is this a real risk that we could see some of these apps, these companies leave Canada?
0: Yeah, I don't think we're going to see Apple and Google leave Canada, but they may change the services that they provide within Canada if this bill passes. The thing we definitely will see challenges with is VPNs, for example, these virtual private network providers like Proton VPN that people use to access the internet in secure and untraceable ways, have indicated that this bill is basically in direct conflict with their business model. The Proton VPN said it's not possible for us to comply with this bill in its current form. And that means that if this bill passes, they'll have to decide what they're going to do. In some cases, they might just decide to stop providing these services in Canada.
1: These criticisms have been ongoing for quite some time now. Have we seen the federal government budge at all?
0: This is, as I said, sort of the latest in a string of bills, and C-22 is actually much better than previous attempts to do this. Bill C-2 had a lot of provisions that were much more problematic. This bill in it actually has a provision that says we're not going to comply companies to break the encryption that they have. That's part of the bill. But this general regulatory framework of later on regulations may be put into place, and then you have to comply with those regulations. Again, this isn't an uncommon way to do things, but it makes it possible for a regulation to come in after the fact. And what Apple and Google are calling for is judicial overview over those potential new regulations as they happen.
1: And so what do you think it would take for the tech companies to be satisfied with this bill?
0: I think this is always going to be a dance, because the tech companies in general are not happy when new regulations are put on their business operations. And also, police do need new powers to investigate crimes. And so there's got to be some sort of a balance here. I suspect anything that even remotely has the potential to require companies to build backdoors into their systems is going to be a non-starter, just because the only reason encryption works the way it does is because there are no master keys. If you build a master key, it means that not only the police, but the bad guys may also get access to it.
1: You know, this, you called it a dance, tech companies versus the government, and we're always looking for guardrails and different legislation to sort of better monitor, and now this is a different thing altogether. But how does it sort of jeopardize our competitiveness in all of the services they operate, AI, cloud services? I mean, is there a concern that they'll be dissatisfied with Canada?
0: Yeah, if we put in requirements for electronic service providers to maintain a database, this massive sort of 1-year database on everything people do, all the sort of metadata, the amount of times people connect with these services, where they connect with it from, this kind of data retention and access scheme has the potential to make other jurisdictions nervous about interacting with Canada in this way. And we have examples of this in the other direction, right? Canada has concerns about operating in the states in some circumstances when major universities or public sector organizations want to buy digital services from, say, a Microsoft or a Google. They want to make sure that the data will live in Canada because they're worried about what happens if that data might live in the States. Mm-hmm. This has the potential to flip that on its head, and people might say, oh, I'm not sure I want to do business in Canada if they've got this regulatory framework in place.
1: Okay. David, we'll leave it there. Thank you for this.
0: You're very welcome.
1: David Gerhard is head of the Department of Computer Science at the University of Manitoba.

0: And it's 20 past six. You're listening to Ottawa Morning. Well, in the world of e-bikes, it's kind of like the Wild West out there. And that's according to a lot of callers to the Ontario Today yesterday, that program. Guest host Stu Mills asked listeners what they think of e-bikes. Given here in Ontario, you can ride one of these battery-powered bicycles without a license or insurance. Now that, though, could all soon change with a new proposal by the Ontario government. And here's what callers had to say.
1: People have to adapt to change. It's just what we do. And I disagree with any class one, class two, weight, size, motor, engine is irrelevant. You're on the road, you need insurance. Because if they hit me or I hit them, I have to sue them personally.
2: I'm a hiker, and oftentimes I hike with someone who's quite visually impaired. By the time those e-bikes, by the time you hear them, you do not have enough time to get out of their way.
3: It's one thing. You can see bicycles, you know, you pass by them, you can anticipate that they're going to be approaching. But again, something that comes at this speed, yeah, I think should be licensed.
4: I can tell you consistently, I've seen motorized bikes come by, zip by, and it seems like they may be only doing 20 kilometers an hour. But if you're walking and they whiz by with no warning, you know, you realize if I just stepped 6 inches to the left, he would have put me on the ground.
3: A lot of these e-bikes, they're in the bike lane. And if you're making a right, you think your path is clear. And then before you know it, they're on top of you.
0: Callers to Ontario Today with their thoughts on e-bikes. We're going to hear more about this later on in the show today. The CBC's Giacomo Panico, he's been looking into changes across the province that could mean some e-bike users will need to get a motorcycle license and insurance. So stay tuned for that update after World Report at 8 o'clock. And you're listening to Ottawa Morning here on CBC Radio 1. It is 6:22. Well, teams of scientists backed by huge sums of money are racing to find a precious resource. Now, some are calling it white gold. It's a naturally occurring form of hydrogen. And if it's found in a reliable and accessible source, it could provide consistent, clean energy. And as it turns out, we may have a whole lot of it here in Ontario. The first study to show a reliable source of this white hydrogen was just published, referencing an active mine near Timmins. Oliver Waugh is an assistant professor in the Department of Earth and Environmental Sciences at the University of Ottawa. He also co-authored that study. Good morning.
5: Good morning.
0: Oliver, let's start with the basics. What exactly is white hydrogen?
5: No, that's a fantastic question because obviously, you know, hydrogen, it's a gas. And like most gases, you know, there isn't actually realistically a color to it. So, you know, why give it a color? Why is it white? Well, the color is essentially a code or a nickname used by the energy industry to differentiate between the different types of hydrogen. And white hydrogen is naturally occurring geologic hydrogen. So this is hydrogen which is generated just by water and rock interacting underground, just through natural processes in our Mother Earth.
0: And you unearth it by doing what? How do you get to it?
5: So it just is happening, and it's being generated underground from water interacting with rocks. And so typically, it's found just by happenstance by people, you know, digging big holes in the ground, you know, mines. And then it's naturally coming out, you know, from holes that are created by us.
0: And it's possible to capture it and store it?
5: Yep. So it's otherwise flowing, you know, it's just coming out from these natural, from these mines that people have made, and it's coming out and it's just entering into the air air system, and then it's being vented out and then it's just going to the air. And what we're proposing is that instead of it just being vented, what if we captured it and then used it as a potential energy source?
0: Now, I understand we knew for a while that there is this energy source in Ontario, but now you have a better sense of how reliable it is, right? Tell us about that.
5: Yeah, no, so exactly. So a big question is how much of this white hydrogen is around, where it might be found, and how long-standing it might be in terms of providing a reliable energy source. And what this study proves is that there are significant accumulations in particular parts of our planet where once it's, you know, you puncture a hole in the ground, then it can start flowing out, and it can flow out for decades or more of, you know, this clean energy source.

0: How are you able to determine that it could last decades, one source?
1: Well, so this mine that was the basis of this case study, then we found that hydrogen had been flowing out of particular boreholes. You know, so these are holes made by the mine, you know, as part of their regular mining activity. And then hydrogen was flowing out of this, and that we had been sampling the same boreholes over more than a decade. And we found that the hydrogen content was still there, you know, from day one through to day, you know, the 10th year or more.
0: And so this is at that mine in Timmins, but is it likely that there is, this is occurring in other parts of Ontario as well? Like, would it be in our region?
1: Yep. So in fact, it's likely to be a lot more prevalent than people originally first thought, because while the mine has been a fantastic place for us to collect the data, typically you need to have just simply water and rocks, and the type of rocks where the hydrogen is being generated, you know, principally things like the places like the Canadian Shield, these rocks are actually present around 70% of our planet. You know, we're talking about places like Brazil, North America, Australia, South Africa, Finland, Sweden, you know, like the list could go on. But these are all places where the hydrogen is naturally produced. And this is also a lot of the places where valuable resources are found. So gold, diamonds, base metals. So a lot of the time where people are putting mines for these things, there's likely to be hydrogen present as well.
0: And are you proposing that we access it in mines that are already operational, or we mine specifically for this?
1: So probably the lowest hanging fruit is to actually capitalize on where the mines already are, because, you know, it's naturally occurring in the subsurface, and it's actually being driven and pushed out of the mine by the ventilation systems to ensure there's a fresh supply of oxygen for the workers underground. And so it means that there's already, you know, the hydrogen is being essentially pumped out, and then that's the point where you could perhaps put in a collection point, and then you could collect the hydrogen and then use that for generating energy.
0: Mm-hmm. It is pretty flammable and volatile, isn't it?
1: It is, but a lot of the gases that we deal with on a day-to-day basis as in our society are flammable. I mean, as a case in point, natural gas, which a lot of us have going into our houses, including myself, is equally as flammable. And so there's already a well-established set of technology and many stringent rules and laws surrounding these flammable gases, which are put in place to ensure safety is paramount. And so these would be applied equally to ensure any development of these natural hydrogen deposits would be equally as safe and secure.
0: And if we were able to harness this in a bigger way, what would you propose, and how beneficial could it be? I suppose people listening may be concerned that we suddenly start digging holes in places where there weren't holes before, but what are your thoughts on that?
1: So, I mean, my first thoughts are that instinctively it makes sense to capitalize on where it already has been found. And, you know, for example, in mining places and other areas where holes are being dug, then it would make sense to evaluate the data, because, you know, I'm a scientist, and it should always be data driven, because there are lots of studies in Canada where hydrogen has already been found, places like the Canadian Shield, but then, you know, it's all about capitalizing on the hydrogen that is already known rather than kind of being overly exploratory. Mm-hmm. That would be in a lowest hanging fruit there.
0: Just before you go, I know American billionaires Jeff Bezos and Bill Gates are backing a U.S. company that's been looking for white hydrogen. Did you beat them to the punch?
1: I mean, that's a good question, but, you know, it's all about developing hydrogen as a potential resource. And because, you know, the energy needs of society, they're not going away. It's all about building and capitalizing on new and potentially low carbon energy alternatives to hydrocarbons. And billionaires like Jeff Bezos, Bill Gates, and other companies, they've been spending lots of money and time developing prospecting maps and then drilling where the hydrogen might be. And that's a very long-standing approach used by many exploration industries. But what this work is instead utilizing a bottom-up approach where data already is on hydrogen. So with a more localized use, you know, it's not going to be changing everything, but maybe let's start using this gas that's already there rather than just pumping it to the air.
0: Okay. Oliver, thank you very much for this. Fascinating.
1: Thank you so much.
0: Oliver Warr is an assistant professor in the Department of Earth and Environmental Sciences at the University

0: of Ottawa and a co-author of a new study on white hydrogen in Ontario. And Doug is back to talk traffic.
1: Yes, well, it was fine earlier, but it's getting backed up approaching the construction zone in Ottawa's west end. So this eastbound 417 gets busy there just around Holly Acres, so it's busy going through the 416 and past Bay Shore to about Pinecrest. It's not really a lane reduction there, more of a shift. No backups approaching that construction zone from the west side. I'll take another look, though, right after David's newscast.
0: Okay, Doug, thanks very much for that. And the time is 6:30.
2: This is CBC News. Good morning. It's mostly cloudy and 16 degrees. I'm David Giroux, and here's the latest from the CBC Ottawa newsroom. A 29-year-old man is facing over 100 charges in a series of property crimes here in Ottawa. Ottawa police say the offenses, which occurred between March and May, involved shoplifting, break-and-enters, and fraud. Investigators say those incidents caused significant disruption and financial loss incurred by the victims exceeded $100,000. Some requirements for the recently passed Bill 9 have some local politicians feeling uneasy. Ontario municipalities will soon be able to fire elected officials for serious misconduct, including harassment and ethics abuses. However, it does require both local and Ontario's integrity watchdogs to sign off, and then a unanimous vote from Ottawa's City Council. Councillor Arielle Troster says that's going to be very difficult, as all it takes is one person to be sick during the vote for it to be invalid.
3: That really worries me, because we know that often people in positions of power protect each other. We know about the old boys club in politics, and I think there's a really legitimate concern that it'll be virtually impossible to get a vote to remove someone. But at least there's a mechanism where there wasn't one before.
2: The bill now needs royal assent to become law. The city of Ottawa has just started to dive into the stock market. It's putting a slice of its investment funds into equities. But it's been years since the province opened the door to that move. And as Arthur Wade Crummy reports, the city missed out on big gains by taking its time.
4: Investors have been making a lot of money these past few years. The markets have soared. Some cities got in on the action, like Aurora, Bracebridge, and Thunder Bay. Their investments included equities, stock market funds, and they sometimes got more than 10% a year. Ottawa could have done the same. The province changed the rules in 2019, and council voted to do it 2 years later. But it took so long to jump through the hoops that the city's reserves languished for years, its long-term investments earning a pittance well under inflation. CBC asked the city's chief financial officer whether Ottawa lost out on millions, even tens of millions. Cyril Rogers says that's hindsight talking.
5: It's kind of a hypothetical thing, right? So if the markets weren't doing good and we did invest in 2022, you would be asking me the inverse question.
4: He says Ottawa had to set up a new investment board, draw up policies and procedures, and bring it all back to council.
5: It took the time it needed to take to get through the governance, the process, the structure, establish that board. We've done that now, and now we're following through that process, all endorsed by council.
4: The city hired a fund manager that opened new accounts in December of last year. They now have about $1 billion in assets, split about evenly between stocks and bonds. Arthur White Crummy, CBC News, Ottawa.
2: Riders of larger e-bikes could soon need both a license and insurance to travel on Ontario roads. The province is seeking feedback on changes that would reclassify even slow electric mopeds and electric motorcycles as motor vehicles. As Giacomo Panico reports, opinion on the proposal is split.
6: And this is a safety switch, too, to turn power off or turn it on.
7: Peter Boucher of Ottawa just bought his third electric moped. It can't travel faster than 32 kilometers per hour, so it's currently classified as an e-bike, which keeps it affordable, says Boucher.
6: I need something to get around on. I don't drive it on the sidewalk. I drive it like a regular scooter on the street.
7: But now Ontario is looking to become the first province to require owners of even slow-speed mopeds like Boucher's to get both a license and insurance. That's an overreaction to bad actors who modify their e-bikes or break laws riding them, says Michael Pasquale, founder of the Canadian Electric Bicycle Association.
8: It's one of those situations where one kid pees the bed, everybody wears diapers, and it doesn't work. It's not right.
7: Colin Simpson counters that a reclassification of e-bikes is needed because electric mopeds and motorcycles pose a higher risk than bicycles. He's the CEO of the Insurance Brokers Association of Ontario.
9: Invariably, when somebody is injured with one of these bikes, and if they're not insured, then it falls back on the state to make sure that the individuals are looked after, which basically means that our taxes are going to increase.
7: The Ministry of Transportation says Ontario

0: Ontarians have until June 7th to submit their feedback on the proposed changes. Giacomo Panico, CBC News, Ottawa.
1: Ontario Premier Doug Ford is mulling the use of the notwithstanding clause. He says he wants to see an encampment in Kitchener cleared out after a judge ruled the residents there could stay. And his comments regarding the decision has raised concerns for some lawyers who have penned an open letter to the Attorney General. Carmen Grolo has that story.
2: Another crazy decision by the courts. We're going to deal with it. Hopefully the region's going to appeal it. We'll intervene and then stay tuned.
3: That's Ford speaking to reporters on Monday. His comments follow a decision last week by Justice Michael Gibson that prevents the region of Waterloo from moving Kitchener encampment residents unless they have an alternate site or develop a tenting bylaw. The region is anxious to clear the gravel lot to start work on a new transit hub.
2: You get these judges that just... I'm sorry, the guy is a few fries short of a Happy Meal, and he just doesn't get it.
3: Ford's move is concerning for Ashley Skidema, the lawyer representing the encampment residents, who says the notwithstanding clause should be used sparingly.
4: It's not something that the premier should just use whenever they want or whenever they're unhappy with a court decision.
3: Skidema said if the province were to use the notwithstanding clause in this case, she's unsure if her office will be able to appeal that decision. Carmen Grillo, CBC News, Kitchener.
1: And that's your CBC News. 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
5: Here I am. Well, eastbound 417 is heavy there from Holly Acres through the 416 past Bayshore into the construction zone there, where it eases once you get into that, because it's not all that troublesome, really. If you're in the left lane, in that fast lane coming down the hill like through Bell's Corners, you don't have to change any lanes. It just sort of shifts so the construction can happen along the center median. If you're coming westbound, though, that left lane does close and you'll have to merge into the traffic in the next lane to the right, which is why it technically is more of an issue westbound. But this time of day, traffic is going eastbound, so it's only an issue eastbound. Westbound, there's no backups on the 417 at all, not even coming into town from the east end. Same thing with the westbound 174. It's fine there, no issues there, coming in from and through Orleans. It is, however, a bit busy in the single-lane stretch of the 174 in Cumberland. It's mostly folks coming in from Rockland. Over in Gatineau, the westbound 50, briefly busy on the bend as you're approaching La Vérendrye. No problems after that as you're arriving in Hull, and no issues that I can see on any of the bridges between Gatineau and Ottawa. So I'll be back with more in about 20 minutes.
6: Okay, Doug, thanks very much for that. It's 16 degrees and cloudy in the city right now. We're looking at a high of 24. Should see lots of sun through the day as well, and we're looking at clouds tonight and down to 11 degrees. Chance of showers, mostly just kind of cloudy tomorrow, and a high of 22 degrees. And Crystalie Ramlikan joins us now with the business report. Good morning.
7: Hi, good morning, Rebecca.
6: So we're going to start today with trade and what we're hearing about the future of tariffs from the U.S.
7: Yes, so U.S. President Donald Trump's trade czar says there will be tariffs in place on Canada and Mexico, even though the countries are part of a continental trade pact. So U.S. Trade Representative Jameson Greer says most nations have accepted tariffs are part of the Trump administration's policies, but that Canada's approach has been different. And Greer says Canada is in a different spot when it comes to accepting Trump's tariffs, and it's hard to see where that ends. So the Trump administration has begun CUSMA negotiations with Mexico, but they haven't officially started with Canada yet. And this review sets up a three-way choice for each country to make in July. So they can renew the deal for another 16 years, withdraw from it, or signal both non-renewal and non-withdrawal, which could trigger an annual review that could keep negotiations going for up to a decade. And Greer has previously suggested the Trump administration is unlikely to just rubber stamp a renewal. Now, he is required to inform U.S. Congress about the decision by next week, so we'll get more details soon about where this may be going. And the trade pact has largely shielded Canada and Mexico from the worst of Trump's tariffs. The current 10% global tariffs do not apply to goods compliant under CUSMA, but of course we know Canada is still being slammed by sectoral tariffs on goods like steel, aluminum, cabinetry, and automobiles.
6: Mm-hmm. Okay, let's talk about this landmark LNG deal between Canada and Germany. It's expected to be announced later today. What details do we know so far?
7: Yes. So sources say it's an agreement to export liquefied natural gas from northwestern BC to Germany. And the large-scale deal is between Solisim's LNG in BC and a Germany company. And Federal Energy Minister Tim Hodgson is set to make an announcement this morning in Vancouver regarding

0: international energy exports. So the LNG facility was named a priority by the BC government and is among the major projects that Prime Minister Mark Carney said would be reviewed for fast-track permitting and approval. And sources say the deal, a first between Canada and Europe, is for 1 million metric tons of LNG per year. And the proposed $10 billion floating facility will have a capacity to export 12 million metric tons of LNG per year from its location 80 kilometers north of Prince Rupert. So for more on this, here's BC Premier David Eby.
1: British Columbia is throwing the ball up and has given the federal government a chance to take that alley-oop and dunk it. And this announcement that the federal government will be sharing more about is about how we can work together to deepen those trading relationships around the world, in this case with Germany, and it really reflects what is possible when we work together.
0: Now, the goal of the project is to have it up and running by 2030, but some who live along the proposed pipeline are concerned about environmental impacts, and some have already vowed to protest and oppose any construction, and to even take the fight to the courts to try and block the project.
2: Okay. Lastly, you want to talk about Spotify, because it has a new feature, and what is that?
0: Yes, that's right. So Spotify says it is rolling out narrated articles from top publications, including Rolling Stone, The Atlantic, Vogue, Variety, and Vanity Fair. So the streaming giant will offer more than 650 long-form magazine articles to users with access to audiobooks. And Spotify is bringing in more content to try to boost user engagement and to better compete with things like AI music startups and larger podcast rivals, including YouTube and Netflix. So Spotify says the company has already captured roughly 20% of the audiobooks market in the U.S., at least. And premium subscribers can access the articles as part of their monthly audiobooks allowance, while free users have the option to purchase individual articles for about $1.99. And last week, Spotify announced a deal with Universal Music Group to let subscribers create AI-generated covers and remixes of tracks by some of the label's artists. And Spotify also revealed Reserved, a partnership with Live Nation Entertainment, which lets eligible premium subscribers buy up to 2 tickets to concerts before they go on sale to the general public. So what do you think about that idea? I know people obviously like audiobooks, but what about, I guess, an audiobook of a magazine?
2: I'm not really big into audiobooks, but I'm willing to give it a try. I would, if there was, you know, something about an artist I was super interested in, I might give it a shot.
0: Yeah, I think it's like nice when you're doing chores around the house, you want to do something else and also, you know, kind of take in other content. But yeah, sometimes it's nice to just sit, you know, alone and silent and read or read a magazine as well. So
2: yeah, the actual physical turning the page can be nice for people.
0: Yes, and I like to make up my own voices in my head about like what the characters and what not sound like. So sometimes when you see like a movie or an audiobook, you're like, that's not exactly how I pictured
2: it. Yeah. All right, Crystal Lee, thank you very much for this.
0: All right, thanks, Rebecca.
2: That is Crystal Lee Ramlakhan with the Business News.

0: is 6:44. You're listening to Ottawa Morning here on CBC Radio 1. An historic Ottawa streetcar has finally found a new home. Streetcar 696 serviced the city between 1915 and 1959. And since then, it's been on quite a journey. First to a railway museum in Quebec, then back to Ottawa in the 1980s. And since the early 2000s, a team of volunteers has been working with OC Transpo to restore it. The pandemic slowed down that work. So in 2023, OC Transpo needed its garage space back, and the streetcar has been in limbo ever since, waiting in storage to find a new home until now. Less than 24 hours ago, it arrived at the Railway Museum of Eastern Ontario in Smiths Falls. So here to tell us more is Tony Humphrey. He's president of the museum's board of directors. Good morning.
1: Good morning. Good morning.
0: How did you end up with the streetcar now?
1: Well, we had, us at the museum, we had been looking for a streetcar for

0: promote the history of streetcars in Ottawa. As you know, 1700 were actually built there, and a good deal of our visitors come from the city of Ottawa. So we had been looking for a streetcar, and 696 seemed to be stagnated, and we reached out to the volunteers who had been working on it and asked how they felt about it coming to Smith Falls, and they were quite excited about it. So that's how the journey started.
1: Hmm. And was this an acquisition through a purchase, or how did you come to have it?
0: Actually, it was donated by the City of Ottawa, who owned the car, and it was donated to the Railway Museum by the City of Ottawa.
1: Okay, so your museum now owns it.
0: We do. We're the proud owners of a streetcar.
1: Okay, and what condition is it in now? I know it's been under some work for quite some time, but that work is not finished yet, is it?
0: No, it's about 90% completed. The best thing about the streetcar, we inherited the streetcar, but we also inherited the group of volunteers who had been working on it, which we're very excited about. So I'm an old railway guy, so I know a lot about railway equipment, but this is my first venture into a streetcar. So I'm very happy to have the volunteers from Ottawa on board with 696.
1: I'm curious, the volunteers, what is their background with streetcars? How do they know how to restore one?
0: Well, most of them are old City of Ottawa OC Transpo workers. Some of them actually worked on streetcars, and they have quite a background in it. And I've done a lot of research. They've even been down to Halton Radio Museum west of Toronto to learn more about the car.
1: You mentioned Smith Falls has a history with streetcars. Just remind us what that is.
0: Well, Smith Falls doesn't have a history with streetcars, but Ottawa certainly does. I believe the name of it was the Ottawa Streetcar and Railway Company. They built 1,700 streetcars in Ottawa that were spread all across North America.
1: Mm. You know, there are some people who are a bit sad to see the City of Ottawa letting it go. I just want to play you a clip. This is Dave Jeans. He's an Ottawa local who's involved in transit advocacy and heritage. And here's what he had to say about the history of Ottawa streetcars.
2: Ottawa developed around the streetcar, starting in 1870 with streetcars that were pulled by horses. And then in the 1890s, that was replaced by electric streetcars. You know, all the way down Bank Street, all the way into Ottawa East, down Main Street, you know, where St. Paul University is now. The streetcars were built in Ottawa. The streetcar factory was here and shipped streetcars all over the country. A lot of technological innovation and development was done here. So this is a whole aspect of Ottawa's history that many people in Ottawa know nothing about. And the fact that we have so little to show people and no museum to display any of it is very disappointing.
1: Tony, what do you say to people like David who are disappointed the streetcar has left the city completely and, you know, people in Ottawa don't have a place to learn about this history?
0: Well, first of all, I agree with everything Dave says, but has it really left the City of Ottawa? From Smith Falls, I have a 15-minute drive and I'm in the City of Ottawa, the City of Ottawa limits. And I imagine, maybe not in my lifetime, but in my children's lifetime, Smith Falls will be in the city limits. We have an active rail line here. This just to give you some background, we don't intend to have this car just sit idle. We intend to have this car moving around the property. So people, as I said before, 85% of our clientele comes from the City of Ottawa. They'll be able to come out here and not only look and enjoy the car, they'll be able to get in the car and go around the property and find out what it's like to ring the bell and see a streetcar move.
1: Hmm. And at what point do you think that'll be up and running?
0: We tend to get things in gear here at this museum. So I hope it's going to be completely back on the rail by this summer, and it depends on the volunteers when the seats and windows get into it. So I'm hoping this fall or next spring we'll have it moving.
1: And the volunteers, have they already been by Smith Falls to see it there? Have you met with them already?
0: Oh my goodness, yes. I have been meeting with them and talking to them since early in the spring, and

0: they were all here yesterday with their cameras and bells on, we'll say, and very excited about seeing the car. Like this is the first time this streetcar has actually been on the rail since it left Delson, Quebec.
1: Mm. Okay.
0: In 1980,
1: well, yeah. It sounds like you've got a little bit of work ahead of you there, and I hope you get it all done and get it back on track. Tony, thank you very much for this.
0: Back on track, is that correct? Okay. Thank you. Good
1: Tony,
0: talking to you.
1: You too. Tony Humphrey is president of the Railway Museum of Eastern Ontario, and he's part of the board of directors.

0: Gatineau's own Mia Kelly with Big Time Roller Coaster Feeling. It is the title track of her brand new album, and she'll be taking off on a cross Canada tour for that album next month. It's 6:54 and John Hancock is in now with sports. Good morning.
1: Hi, Rebecca.
0: Let's start with an update on the race for the Stanley Cup.
1: Well, tough to swallow, I'm sure, for the Colorado Avalanche, who finished first overall and won the President's Trophy and won their first two playoff series rather easily. But they got swept by the Vegas Golden Knights. Knights winning 2-1 last night. Mark Stone, the captain, and Cole Smith scored the goals for Vegas. Cole Smith on the win.
2: I don't know if words can really describe it too much. That's why you play this game, though. That's why you play sports, is for those moments. You can't recreate those kind of moments in life without sports. And so, you know, it's a memory for a while, but we'll have it now, and we'll move on.

0: Trying to make a couple more in the next series.
1: Chicago in 2013, the last team to finish first overall and win the Stanley Cup in the same season. Montreal's home to Carolina tonight. Game four of the Eastern Final. Martin Saint-Louis of the Canadiens.
2: We try to steer our players to just play the game that's in front of us. We have all the tools. And we've shown great maturity throughout the season. We're playing a very immature team. I don't know if we can match that maturity, but like I think like we need to elevate ours a little bit because I feel we have all the tools.
1: Carolina up 2-1. Do you think a few people might be watching that tonight?
3: Maybe. Okay. The Kitchener Rangers, too. You've got an update.
1: Yeah, they have been on fire at the Memorial Cup in Kelowna. They won their third straight, 3-2 over Chicoutimi. Dylan Edwards had 2 assists, and Jack Pridham had a goal and an assist. Christian Kirst stopped 26 shots. And the Everett Silvertips face host Kelowna tonight. If Kelowna can win that game, there will be a tiebreaker on Thursday. The semifinal goes Friday, and the championship game Sunday. Kitchener will be in that championship game. And at the World Men's Hockey Championship, Canada came back from 2-2 to beat Czechia 3-2 for their 7th straight win. Sidney Crosby assisted on both goals from the captain, Macklin Celebrini.
4: Yeah, it doesn't hurt playing with 71 for sure. I'd like to bury a few. I've had some chances, so hopefully the goals go in. But as long as we're getting them and we're winning games, that's all that matters. But hopefully it keeps going like this.
1: John Tavares scored the game winner midway through the third. Canada will face the U.S. in a quarterfinal Thursday morning, 10:20 Eastern. The Americans just squeaked into the playoffs. They picked up a must-win over Austria. Other quarterfinals, Norway versus Latvia. Finland will play Czechia, and Sweden plays unbeaten Switzerland.
3: Mm-hmm. Okay, and the latest in the NBA playoffs.
1: Yeah, Shai Gilgeous-Alexander, 32 points. Alex Caruso, 22, coming off the bench. Oklahoma City beats San Antonio, 127-114 to go up 3-2. Game 6 Thursday in San Antonio. The winner faces the New York Knicks in the finals. And in the Canadian Elite Basketball League, Curtis Hollis scored 18. Niagara River Lions over Montreal Alliance, 87-72.
3: And the Toronto Blue Jays had a win.
1: Oh, boy, what a game. 3 home runs, including a grand slam from Jesus Sanchez, his first in the majors. He drove in 6. And Ernie Clement and Yohendrick Pinyongo also homered. 8-1 Jays over Miami. Kevin Gausman gets the start in the rubber match this afternoon. Ottawa Titans and the Down East Bird Dogs opened a 6-game series in Kinston, North Carolina last night. Ottawa's 3-game Frontier League winning streak ended in a 10-8 loss to the Bird Dogs. And in French Open tennis, I can tell you that Ottawa's Gabriela Dabrowski and her partner Luisa Stefani of Brazil won their opening match in women's doubles. And 2 other Canadians won in singles, Victoria Mboko on the women's side, Felix Auger-Aliassime on the men's. There you go.
3: Okay, John, thanks for this.
1: Bye.
3: That's John Hancock with sports, and Doug is back as well with an update.
5: Mm-hmm. Well, it's gotten busier on the 417. It was already heavy eastbound approaching the construction zone, so coming from Moody, it's heavy and slow there from just east of Moody, like Holly Acres, through the 416 and Bayshore to about Pinecrest, where traffic is shifting to the right. Coming at the construction from the west side hasn't been a problem this morning until just recently. There's a collision there now on the westbound 417, and that's kind of what's slowing down traffic. The collision is just right after you go underneath Woodruff, so it's slow there. Also getting busier on Hunt Club Road eastbound coming in from the west end. It's backed up as you're approaching Green Bank and again at Woodruff. The westbound 417, no problems heading into downtown from the east end. The 174 also looks great coming in from and through Orleans. I'm back with more in about 10 minutes.
3: Okay, Doug, thank you very much. It's coming up to the top of the clock, but first, David Giroux is back with an update as well. Good morning.
6: Good morning. Ontario municipalities will soon have the power to oust politicians for serious misconduct. The Municipal Accountability Act has passed its final reading at Queen's Park, years after calls for a law to protect municipalities from harassment and ethics abuses, but that plan does require a unanimous vote from council. Riders of slow-speed electric mopeds and electric motorcycles could soon need a license and insurance to operate on roads here in Ontario. The province is looking to reclassify the devices as motor vehicles. Under proposed changes, owners would need to get insurance regardless of their speed. The city of Ottawa is looking to boost its investment returns, but it's coming late to the game. It has long left its long-term reserve funds and investments that barely outpaced inflation. All of a full local newscast in half an hour. World Report is next.
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8: I think I know what it is.
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8: I think it's the apocalypse.
0: I'm Catherine Cullen. If the apocalypse was upon us, do you think billionaires with so-called doomsday bunkers would find out first? How would us regular folks find out quickly? We'll talk to Kyle MacDonald, the creator

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2: This is World Report. Good morning, I'm Martina Fitzgerald. The Carney government is expected to announce a major energy deal today. The agreement could see up to 1 million metric tons of liquefied natural gas exported annually to Germany. It would come from a planned facility off the northwest coast of BC. But as Georgie Smythe reports, the project still faces hurdles.
3: We look forward to celebrating the formal announcement of this with the NISCA.
4: BC Premier David Eby is upbeat on news of an agreement for a German company to buy tons of liquid natural gas from Solisims LNG, a proposed floating export facility about 80 kilometres north of Prince Rupert. It's being developed in partnership with NISCA Nation alongside Canadian and US gas producers. Eby was keen to tout the news at a Western Premier's conference alongside Alberta leader Danielle Smith, who's still trying to secure private investment for her proposed oil pipeline.
3: It really reflects what is possible when we work together. And I am so glad to see the federal government joining us to take the foundation that has been built in British Columbia.
4: Eby told media BC has issued the permit Solisims LNG needs, but other regulatory and court challenges lay ahead. It still needs final investment approval from its backers. Nonetheless, BC's Energy Minister Adrian Dix says the deal with Germany shows there's energy opportunities for Canada in Europe too.
5: Our big advantage in Western Canada is our access to Asian markets, and that's, I think, obvious to everybody. But this would be good news, having more diversity in the market. It is better than less diversity.
4: Solisim says construction could begin as early as this year if its project schedule goes to plan. Georgie Smythe, CBC News, Vancouver.
2: Former Liberal Environment Minister Stephen Guilbeau is expected to announce today he is resigning as a member of Parliament. Guilbeau has been critical of changes Prime Minister Mark Carney has made to climate policy. Last year, he quit cabinet after Ottawa's energy deal with Alberta was made public. Guilbeau is not the only MP feeling uneasy. More than a dozen Liberals recently wrote to Carney, raising concerns about the compromises being made to get more things built in Canada. Greece's former Prime Minister is attempting a political comeback. Supporters of Alexis Tsipras chant at a political rally in Athens. Tsipras led Greece during its debt crisis more than a decade ago when the country was almost kicked out of the Eurozone. Now he's launching a new political party, the Greek Left Alliance. It's pledging to restore the rule of law and independence of institutions. Political observers say Tsipras is hoping to tap into widespread mistrust of the government over corruption scandals. The next election in Greece is next year. Israel says it has killed the newest military chief of Hamas with an airstrike on Gaza City. Gaza health officials say that attack killed a total of 6 people. Israel's military is also intensifying attacks in Lebanon. The CBC's Willie Lowry has more from Jerusalem.
6: Crowds gather in the Al Rimal neighborhood west of Gaza City, surveying the damage of yet another Israeli airstrike. This one, Israel's military says, targeted Hamas's new military chief, Mohammed Odeh. Israel's defense minister, Israel Katz, said Odeh was killed in the strike and thanked the IDF for the brilliant execution. Katz said Odeh was responsible for intelligence during the October 7th attacks. Last night's strike comes just 11 days after Israel killed Hamas's previous military leader. The country appears to be increasing its military efforts in both Gaza and Lebanon, despite U.S.-brokered ceasefires in both places. Israel's Prime Minister Benjamin Netanyahu ordered the Israeli military to increase its efforts in Lebanon, where Hezbollah militants continue to attack Israeli soldiers and communities in the north. Netanyahu says, under my directive and that of the defense minister, together with the IDF chief of the general staff, we are intensifying our operation in Lebanon. Lebanon's health ministry says 31 people were killed on Tuesday in Israeli strikes and at least 40 others injured. Yara Hamadeh is with Save

0: the children in Beirut.
1: We are witnessing intensified airstrikes on civilians.
0: The two countries are expected to enter a fourth round of U.S.-mediated negotiations next week in Washington. Willie Lowry, CBC News, Jerusalem.
2: Iran is beginning to lift its nationwide internet blackout. Authorities restricted internet access back in January, calling it a wartime necessity. The shutdown has cost Iran's economy an estimated $30 million per day. But now, after 88 days, state authorities say broadband services are back. Mobile internet services are still partially restricted. It's not clear when that will also be restored. The head of the World Health Organization is in Democratic Republic of Congo to assess the Ebola outbreak. Tedros Adhanom Ghebreyesus says the crisis is outpacing international efforts to contain it. So far, there are more than 220 suspected Ebola deaths and more than 1,000 presumed cases. As Jennifer LaGrassa reports, as the outbreak grows, Canada is enforcing new travel and immigration restrictions.
3: We're taking the necessary measures to protect Canadians.
4: Canada's Minister of Immigration and Refugees, Lena Metledge-Diab, announced a 90-day pause on processing visas and other immigration documents from citizens of Democratic Republic of Congo, Uganda, and South Sudan. That's because of a large-scale Ebola outbreak in those regions, which has reached 1,000 suspected cases and hundreds of deaths, many of them in Congo.
5: I think we are very low risk in Canada.
4: Federal Health Minister Marjorie Michel says these new measures were driven by the upcoming FIFA World Cup games, which are headed to Canada next month.
5: We are in summertime, and during FIFA, I think the risk will be higher.
4: The government is also ramping up screening for the next 3 months. Starting this weekend, Canadians or foreign nationals who have been to the impacted regions in the past 21 days must have a health assessment. Anyone with symptoms could be transferred to hospital or required to self-isolate.
6: I think it's absolutely a reasonable approach.
4: Dr. Isaac Bogosh is an infectious disease specialist in Toronto. He thinks these measures are helpful.
6: It's going to reduce the already low risk.
4: But he says Canada also needs to increase efforts on the ground to get the outbreak in Central Africa, driven by a rare strain of the Ebola virus, under control, a disease that currently has no approved treatment or vaccine. Jennifer LaGrassa, CBC News, Windsor, Ontario.
2: Rescuers in central Laos say they have found five villagers stuck in a flooded cave alive. They've been trapped there for a week ever since they went to search for gold and flash floods blocked their exit. Video posted by a Thai rescue group appears to show the villagers in the cave, each wearing a headlamp and sitting on a rock surrounded by flood water. Two people are still missing. Getting around on an electric moped or motorcycle in Ontario could soon become more complicated. The province is looking to reclassify them as motor vehicles. Currently, they're e-bikes under provincial law. But as Giacomo Panico reports, owners could soon need a license and insurance.
7: Well, you got your high beams, your low beams, turn signals, horn.
8: Peter Boucher proudly shows off his shiny new electric moped. It follows the existing rules on e-bikes in Ontario, meaning he doesn't need a license, registration, or insurance. Important factors, says Boucher, since he lives on a fixed income.
7: But if they regulate it, I can't afford that, and that's the end of me for, you know, driving my scooter.
8: The CEO of the Insurance Brokers Association of Ontario points out that heavy e-bikes that are more akin to mopeds and motorcycles should be treated differently than bicycles. Colin Simpson says without insurance, governments are often on the hook to cover accident expenses.
9: Because no one individual is likely to be able to afford to pay for the claims that they create and the damage they create through a single vehicle accident. If you're part of the risk, you need to be part of the solution.
8: If adopted, the changes mean Ontario would be the first province to require insurance for slow-speed electric mopeds. The Canadian Electric Bicycle Association, which represents e-bike retailers, says the government is overreacting to concerns about riders who operate e-bikes illegally on roads and sidewalks. Ontario's Ministry of Transportation says enforcement would only start after a 12-month education campaign, but they wouldn't provide a launch date. Nonetheless, it seems Peter Boucher's time with his cherished moped is running out.
7: I love this thing. I'm going to hate to have to give it up. I really would.
8: Giacomo Panico, CBC News, Ottawa.
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0: I'm Martina Fitzgerald. This is CBC News. Good morning. I'm Rebecca Zandberg, and you're listening to Ottawa Morning. It is Wednesday, May 27th. A new federal law restricts who can make refugee claims. Nearly 30,000 current claimants could be affected. This hour, we'll talk to an Ottawa lawyer who is fighting back. Plus, Paul Barber was a sought-after horse trainer and harness racer in Ottawa at the turn of the 20th century. His son, Joe, was a boxer with Olympic dreams, and they have just landed in the Ottawa Sports Hall of Fame. We'll find out more about them this hour. But first, is Stephen Guilbeault's resignation a sign of larger divisions within the Liberal Party? We'll find out if the Prime Minister's big tent ideals are in jeopardy in a moment. And currently in the city of Ottawa, it is mostly cloudy and 16 degrees. I do see a fair bit of sunshine right now as well, and that will continue through the day. 24 degrees is our high. We're down to 11 degrees tonight. Thursday, kind of an overcast day ahead, 22 degrees. And by Friday, a mix of sun and cloud and a high of 20 degrees. David Giroux joins us now with a look at news headlines. Good morning.
1: Good morning. A 29-year-old man is facing over 100 charges in a series of property crimes here in Ottawa. Ottawa police say the offenses, which occurred between March and May, involved shoplifting, break-and-enters, and fraud. Jody Applewaith will have all the details for us at the bottom of the clock. And Ontario municipalities will soon have the power to oust politicians for serious misconduct. The Municipal Accountability Act has passed its final reading at Queen's Park, years after calls for a law to protect municipalities from harassment and ethics abuses. But the plan does require a unanimous vote from council. We'll have some reaction to that portion of this new law in my full newscast at 7:30.
0: Okay, David, thank you very much. Doug is back as well to talk about the morning commute.
2: Mm-hmm. Well, in Orleans, a bit busy there briefly on the westbound 174 around Jeanne d'Arc, but no problems after that. No problems on the westbound 417 headed downtown from the east end. There's a bit of traffic in and around the construction zone there on the 417 in Ottawa's west end, sort of between Bayshore and Woodruff. So it's busy eastbound on the 417 from Holly Acres to Bayshore, and then busy westbound around Woodruff. There was an earlier collision there on the westbound 417, but that appears to be clear, maybe replaced by another collision. No one eastbound Hunt Club at Woodruff. It's slow there. It already was, though. Also a bit backed up on eastbound Hunt Club at Greenbank. The bridges between Ottawa and Gatineau, well, one of them's gotten busier, quite busy, actually. The Champlain Bridge is slow headed towards Island Park Drive. Not seeing any other issues in Gatineau, including with the 50 or the 5. It all seems good there. But north of Gatineau, up on the 105 in Low Quebec, so between Casabazoa and Wakefield, they're resurfacing. So they're beginning to do that really, really big project, actually. They started yesterday by, you know, starting to grind off that top layer of asphalt. So it's kind of rough and quite slow both directions on the 105 in Low Quebec, so north of Wakefield. I'm back with more in 15 minutes.
0: Okay, Doug, thanks very much for that. It is 7:13. Montreal MP and former Environment Minister Stephen Guilbeault is resigning. He is expected to break the news to his colleagues at the Liberal caucus meeting today. Guilbeault, a former environmental activist, has been vocal about his opposition to Prime Minister Mark Carney's climate policy rollbacks and fossil fuel investments. So for more on this story, we have Rich Nick Taylor-Vasey. He is the Ottawa Bureau Chief for Politico and co-host of the Playbook Canada podcast. Good morning.
1: Good morning, Rebecca. Thanks for having me.
0: So, Nick, we know that the MP left cabinet a number of months ago and now expected to resign officially from Parliament. Did you see this coming?
1: I think you, me, and so many of your listeners saw a version of this coming. Yeah. Ever since the Prime Minister seemed to be getting more serious with Alberta Premier Daniel Smith about building a pipeline to the West Coast and dismantling various Trudeau-era climate and environment policies over the last year, we've seen Stephen Guilbeault kind of slowly back away from the halls of power, first leading cabinet and then trying to work from within on climate and nature policy and strengthening that sort of thing. But clearly he's made a decision that he's better to work from without than from within.
0: What kinds of closed door meetings do you think have been happening in the last number of weeks?
1: Probably lots of closed door meetings that have produced lots of conversations about how big the Liberal tent can get before eventually it sort of gets smaller in an awkward way, whether that's in small bursts or large bursts. Right, today, we're expecting Stephen Guilbeault to resign. The question is, I think that a lot of us had.

0: Party.
1: Well, every press release that Mark Carney has put out over the last year on climate or environment or resource policy always talks about how fighting climate change and acting in the best interest of the environment is a moral duty and economic imperative. He's stuck by that. So as much as all of his critics on the left will say that he is abandoning climate policy, he, in fact, is doubling down on it, saying we can build a pipeline to the West Coast. We can export more LNG. We can do all these things all around the world in Canada's best interest, and we can still respect this moral duty to the health of the planet, or at least our corner of it. So his big job, I think, in what will probably be quite an awkward, frank caucus meeting, is to reassure any Liberal MP who's wavering that, in fact, he means what he says. He means what he wrote in his book, Values. He is sort of like all the years before he formally entered politics, all the talk about climate and sustainable finance and the way the world is moving, that in fact he's serious about that.
0: Not to use a cliche or something people say, but don't actions speak louder than words? I mean, you can say that, but if you look at the evidence until, you know, since he's been in power, I think a lot of critics would point to the fact that he's not doing those things.
1: I think that's a very fair point. And I think that's why there will be such a frank, potentially awkward discussion behind closed doors at caucus. I mean, we have all as a country witnessed Mark Carney enter politics and learn everything all at once. He learned how to be a prime minister at a G7 meeting. He learned how to be a prime minister in the prime minister's office. And he's learning also how to be a prime minister in front of a caucus of 100 and for now 170 plus members of parliament. That is not, none of those are easy jobs. But the caucus management part is definitely not an easy job. His predecessor, Justin Trudeau, learned that the hard way, particularly in the last year in office. When there is unrest, unless you really meet that unrest with action, with policy, the kinds of things that people can take back to their ridings and say they're proud of, then people are just not going to be happy. And mm-hmm. that's a problem.
0: So what does all of this mean for the Liberals' thin majority then, do you think?
1: Well, I think it means not a whole lot in the very short term, because as much as Guilbeault's resignation, which we expect towards the end, or I guess after the spring sitting here, to reduce the Liberal seat count by one, and we know that Jonathan Wilkinson, another former cabinet minister who's on his way to the ambassador post in the European Union, and Nate Erskine-Smith, a Toronto MP who wants to seek the Ontario Liberal leadership, are also producing vacancies. And Alexander Boulris, a former NDP MP who's now independent and is seeking a provincial seat in Quebec, will also produce a vacancy in the House. Likely the government can call those by-elections in the summer, kind of under the safety, the relative safety of no parliament sitting. So there's no confidence votes that threaten the majority situation there. But it is not exactly comfortable to have to rely on the safe waters of summer to maintain that majority that, as you described, is razor thin already.
0: Just before you go, you know, there is another announcement expected today, and that's on LNG, and an agreement between BC and Germany is expected this week. How significant would that be in the scheme of Carney's growth strategy, I guess?
1: Well, he needs more announcements like this, that's for sure, because this sort of checks a lot of boxes for Mark Carney. It is exporting to Europe, so it's not it's part of his trade diversification strategy that he's talked about a lot over the last year. It is LNG, which is something that BC Premier David Eby can be on board with alongside Alberta Premier Daniel Smith. So it's a happy story about cooperative federalism. But of course, under the surface, we learn that what he's announcing today is not yet set in stone. It's like not exporting that is going to happen today. There's work to be done on the LNG project that would conceivably send LNG to this new German buyer. And so it's the challenge when you're the prime minister who moves at speeds not seen in generations, at least the way he frames it. It's really hard to do that in practice. So today's another reminder of that.
0: Okay. Nick Taylor-Vasey, thank you very much for this.
1: Thanks for having me.
0: Nick Taylor-Vasey is the Ottawa Bureau Chief for Politico and co-host of the Playbook Canada podcast.

0: Immigration lawyers have filed dozens of constitutional challenges against Bill C-12. The legislation became law in March and made major reforms to Canada's immigration system. It means people can only make refugee claims if they arrived in Canada less than a year ago, and that applies retroactively to 2020. 2 weeks ago, the federal court agreed to allow the Canadian Association of Refugee Lawyers and the Canadian Immigration Lawyers Association to group manage similar cases. Heather Neufeld is an Ottawa immigration lawyer who is helping in that effort, and she joins me now on the line. Good morning.
1: Good morning.
0: Heather, first of all, what do you think is the problem with Bill C-12?
1: Bill C-12 means that if someone arrives in Canada and decides to seek refugee protection, and perhaps is from a country where they're very, very genuinely at risk of persecution, if they first arrive in Canada through another way, say as a visitor, or they come to study, they expect that everything will go well with their studies. Some little thing goes wrong. Maybe they don't apply correctly for their postgraduate work permit. They make a little mistake. And suddenly, let's say a year and a half in, and there's a small mistake, they need to apply for asylum because they can't go back to their home country. But now they don't qualify for the regular refugee procedure. And I would also mention that this doesn't just apply to people who wait a year to apply for refugee protection. It also applies to anyone who came to Canada after 2020. Let's say maybe they came to visit Canada for a couple weeks. They went home and something happened in their country, a coup, an invasion, some kind of serious violence, anything that personally affected them in a way that put them at serious risk. They came to Canada, say, 3 or 4 years later after having been here briefly as a visitor. Now they are also told they are not able to enter the regular refugee protection process simply because they were physically in Canada at some previous point in time after 2020.
0: You know, there are critics who suggest that refugees in Canada are using a backdoor to permanent residency for Canada. And there are a lot of people who are angry about that. And how do you respond to those critics? And is there a way for the government to sort of ensure that people seeking refugee status actually need refugee status?
1: I think the best way to ensure that the refugee system is strong and effective is if it's a fully resourced system. And if you have enough decision makers at our Immigration and Refugee Board, which is a well-organized, well-resourced tribunal where decision makers are well-trained. And if you put in enough decision makers, then you can get people through that process more quickly, more efficiently to a final decision. Right now, we have a backlog. And so that sort of adds to the idea that critics have that people are here and are waiting too long for refugee protection. And if that backlog grows and grows and you have people waiting more and more years, then I can understand how people would think that people are here for a long time with nothing happening on their cases. So I think we need to add resources and more decision makers so that Canadians feel that we have a system that is effectively getting people through processing. I would also point out that asylum is a very different route to permanent residence because it's based on very specific risk criteria.
0: Okay. I will say, you talk about the backlog. The Federal Liberal Party has argued the law will reduce this backlog of claims and deter people from misusing the system. So, I mean, do you see that? Is that sort of a backwards logic there? I mean, what you've said sort of goes against what that logic.
1: So what's interesting is that people will simply be shifted to a different process. So instead of getting a fair process with an oral hearing where they get to go before a decision maker, make their case, answer questions, they will be shunted to a different process called a pre-removal risk assessment, which is submitting their case purely on paper. So there's no way for them to interact with the decision maker, answer questions. We expect that there's going to be a lot more incorrect negative decisions given the fact that the claimant and the decision maker have no way to interact or discuss the case. And so then you'll have people challenging all of those negative decisions in federal court. So there's going to be many, many more pre-removal risk assessment officers that need to be hired by the Immigration Department. And there's going to be

is 20 past 7, and you're listening to Ottawa Morning here on CBC Radio 1, 91.5 FM. And, of course, you can also stream us on your CBC News app.

0: more backlog in federal court if many of those decisions are negative. So I think you're simply shifting the burden to the immigration department and the federal court. You're not actually fixing any problem.
1: Mm. How did you get involved in all of this? I understand you're working with a specific litigant that plays into this.
0: I have a client who is from a very authoritarian country where she has been part of the democracy movement that is highly persecuted, and she knew that it would put her life at risk to be involved in the democracy movement, but she felt she needed to do this, and she's been very active in that. And she ended up coming to Canada to study. She's an engineer. She has really strong prospects for permanent residence. She gained work for a company that has a very hard time finding people with her particular skills. But she made one small mistake in her application for her postgraduate work permit. And when she got the letter from immigration to tell her about that mistake, they told her that it was too late. She had automatically lost her status at that point. So she found herself in a situation where, despite her dreams of going from student to worker to permanent resident, the only way to not be sent back to this country where she would be imprisoned and likely killed was by making a refugee claim. And when we submitted that claim, only to find out that now she is retroactively ineligible under this new law. There are no exceptions, no discretion for personal circumstances and risks. I felt like we had to get involved and challenge this in federal court because people like this genuinely need our protection.
1: You know, there has been the current government lowering the number of temporary foreign workers allowed in the country, reducing international students. You know, the government has been working to try to rein in Canada's immigration policies. And I wonder if that's a signal that there is a public sentiment now that we need to be a little more firm in who we allow into our country. And is that problematic for the case that you're making?
0: I don't think that that's problematic for the case that we're making, because our case is around the right to an oral hearing, which has always fundamentally been part of Canada's refugee protection system. The idea that if you're going to make a decision, yes or no, to let someone stay as a refugee, and you're determining whether this person can be sent back to potentially face persecution in their country, you need to see that person. You need to hear from them. Mm-hmm. You need to be able to ask them questions and test their credibility. And when you suddenly switch a whole cohort of people to a system with no hearing at all, with absolutely no exceptions for any circumstances, I mean, essentially, you could have someone come to Canada, be in a car accident, end up in a coma for a year, wake up, and need refugee protection because something has happened in their country. But because that 1 year has passed, they wouldn't even qualify to claim because there's no exception. So,
1: and just before we go, how long before these constitutional challenges get through the system? When do you have a judgment on that?
0: Well, this will be a very lengthy process. We're at very initial stages of putting cases together, compiling cases. We haven't even had a case management judge assigned yet to determine a schedule for how these cases will be heard together and which will be the lead cases that will go forward in this group. So we're at the very beginning of the process.
1: Okay. Heather Neufeld, I appreciate your time this morning. Thank you.
0: Thank you very much.
1: Heather Neufeld is an Ottawa immigration lawyer, and we've got Doug back to talk about what's happening on the roads.
2: Mm-hmm. Well, it's problems. If you're headed to the Ottawa airport, you may want to go a little bit early because CANSEC is on. That's that big weapons and security trade show that happens. It's at the Cohere Center, which used to be the EY Center. So out on Uplands there near the airport, it is really, really slow. Both directions on Uplands. It's also affecting the airport parkway. So be aware that there's demonstrations there, as there always is. We'll take a more detailed look at the morning commute right after David's newscast.
1: Okay, thanks very much for that. And the time is 7:30.
3: This is CBC News. Good morning. It's partly cloudy and 16 degrees. I'm David Giroux, and here's the latest from the CBC Ottawa newsroom. Ottawa police say a 29-year-old man is facing nearly 100 charges related to a string of break and enters. Jody Applewaith has the details.
4: Police have charged a 29-year-old man in connection with a series of alleged property crimes. They say the incidents happened between March and May of this year. According to police,

0: the accused repeatedly targeted retail stores throughout the city. He also broke into home and commercial garages, stealing property and bank cards. Investigators believe the cumulative financial impact associated with the thefts exceeds $100,000. That figure accounts for stolen property, related damages, and additional costs incurred by victims. The accused is facing a long list of charges, including multiple counts of theft, mischief, break and enter, and fraudulent use of a credit card. Police say his arrest has helped to resolve 40 investigations across the city. Jody Applewaith, CBC News, Ottawa.
1: A local city councillor is raising concerns about a condition of the recently passed Bill 9. It will allow Ontario municipalities to remove politicians from power for cases of serious misconduct, something that's been called on for years after allegations of harassment and ethics abuses. But a final stipulation is the local council must unanimously vote for it. Councillor Arielle Troster calls that virtually impossible, but she says it is a step in the right direction and applauds the women who stood up and told their stories.
2: Bill 9 passed because of their work, and I'm so proud and happy for them. And I just hope that if we see it's not effective because of the requirement for a unanimous vote, that there'll be an opportunity to revisit, to amend, and to improve. But in the meantime, I'm celebrating those women, those brave survivors.
1: The bill passed its third reading at Queen's Park yesterday by a vote of 110-1. Now it must receive royal assent before coming into effect. The city of Ottawa is looking to boost its investment returns, but it's coming late to the game. It has long left its long-term reserve funds and investments that barely outpaced inflation. Council voted to change that in 2022, opening the door to a mixed portfolio, including stock funds. But it took 3.5 more years to jump through all the hoops and move that money. Meanwhile, markets surged. The CBC asked Chief Financial Officer Cyril Rogers whether Ottawa lost out on a fortune.
3: We didn't lose out, right? So it's all about context. You know, when you talk to any investor, there's no insight into forward-looking investments. So if the markets reacted differently, depending on, you know, the craziness of the market, we might have lost money. So the whole idea about investments is the long term.
1: The new investment accounts were started in December, and since then they've stayed pretty flat until the end of March. The city is hoping to earn more than 5% per year going forward. Riders of larger e-bikes could soon need both a license and insurance to travel on Ontario roads. The province is seeking feedback on changes that would reclassify even slow electric mopeds and electric motorcycles as motor vehicles. As Giacomo Panico reports, opinion on that proposal is split.
4: And this is a safety switch, too, to turn power off or turn it on.
5: Peter Boucher of Ottawa just bought his third electric moped. It can't travel faster than 32 kilometers per hour, so it's currently classified as an e-bike, which keeps it affordable, says Boucher.
6: I need something to get around on. I don't drive it on the sidewalk. I drive it like a regular scooter on the street.
5: But now Ontario is looking to become the first province to require owners of even slow-speed mopeds like Boucher's to get both a license and insurance. That's an overreaction to bad actors who modify their e-bikes or break laws riding them, says Michael Pasquale, founder of the Canadian Electric Bicycle Association.
7: It's one of those situations where one kid pees the bed, everybody wears diapers, and it doesn't work. It's not right.
5: Colin Simpson counters that a reclassification of e-bikes is needed because electric mopeds and motorcycles pose a higher risk than bicycles. He's the CEO of the Insurance Brokers Association of Ontario.
8: Invariably, when somebody is injured with one of these bikes and if they're not insured, then it falls back on the state to make sure that the individuals are looked after, which basically means that our taxes are going to increase.
5: The Ministry of Transportation says Ontarians have until June 7th to submit their feedback on the proposed changes. Giacomo Panico, CBC News, Ottawa.
1: Premier Doug Ford says he will consider using the notwithstanding clause to clear an encampment in downtown Kitchener, and he's criticizing the Kitchener judge who ruled last week that the region of Waterloo cannot move people off that site unless they offer alternative solutions. Here's some of what the premier had to say at a press conference on Monday.
9: This is the reason they put in a notwithstanding clause, Section 33 of the Constitution, because you get these judges that just... You know, I'm sorry, the guy is a few fries short of a Happy Meal, and he just doesn't get it.
1: On Friday, Ford called the ruling ridiculous and said if he had the judge's home address, he'd send people to camp in his backyard. Ashley Skytema is executive director of Waterloo Region Community Legal Services and one of the

0: lawyers representing encampment residents. She called Ford's comments concerning.
1: I think we're at risk of being in a society that, like, I wouldn't want to be in if we have government leaders that can override people's rights whenever they want using this clause.
0: Ford's language is also raising concerns in the legal community. University of Ottawa law professor Martha Jackman.
2: I cannot think of another example of such a personal attack on a judge in a judicial ruling. I mean, President Trump does this all the time, but this is not how we operate in Canada.
0: Jackman has penned an open letter to Ontario's Attorney General saying the Premier should not be attacking the judiciary. And that's your CBC News. Now here's Doug with a look at traffic.
3: Well, what if you get the apple slices instead of fries with your Happy Meal? You'll have to change his expression then. Mm-hmm. He's always got a zinger, doesn't he? He's always got something these days. Eastbound 417, heavy there from Moody in through the 416 to about Bayshore. Busy on the westbound 417 as well, because this is the construction zone there between Bayshore and Woodruff. So it's heavy on the westbound 417 too, from Maitland into the other side of Woodruff. Just the construction. There was an earlier collision, but that's clear now. Hunt Club Road, rather backed up eastbound at Greenbank. Again, Woodruff, slow there. Also very slow eastbound on Hunt Club approaching Prince of Wales. So it starts as you're going up on one of the railroad tracks and then through Prince of Wales and then right across to Riverside. So that includes eastbound across the Michael Shefflin Bridge over the Rideau River. Just southeast of there around the Ottawa Airport, you've got CANSEC on today. That's the big defense and security trade show that often attracts demonstrators. It has attracted demonstrators, so it's very slow there on Uplands and the Airport Parkway. So if you're going to the airport, if you got no business or no care in the world about this, about CANSEC, this is still going to affect you right now. The South Bend Airport Parkway is very backed up. Approaching the airport, it's also slow both directions on Uplands there as you're approaching the Cohere Center, which used to be the EY Center, the big structure out there at Uplands and the Airport Parkway. Not too bad otherwise in the South End. The westbound 417 busy headed downtown from the east end, so from the 174 splitter and Innes Road, in fact, through the split and all the way into about the Vanier Parkway. If you're coming in from and through Orleans, the 174 is pretty slow from Place de Lyon to the far side of Jeanne d'Arc. In Gatineau, the westbound 50, briefly busy from La Vérendrye down to Boulevard de la Gap. Not seeing any issues that are new with the bridges, but it is still heavy on the Champlain Bridge headed towards Island Park Drive. I'm back with more in about 20 minutes.
4: Okay, Doug, thanks very much for that. It's kind of a mix of sun and cloud out there right now. 16 degrees, our high is 24. Some more clouds moving in early this afternoon. We're down to 11 degrees tonight. And Thursday, overcast, maybe some showers and a high of 22. Well, Canadian officials are clamping down on travel and immigration from multiple countries in Central Africa. The region continues to face a fast-spreading outbreak of Ebola. And Canadian Minister of Health Marjorie Michel is pointing to the upcoming FIFA World Cup as a key reason to tighten the borders. She suggested that new travel restrictions in response to the outbreak are to align with Mexico and the U.S., who are co-hosting the FIFA World Cup. Here's what the minister had to say when reporters asked her about a WHO warning to avoid making rules based on fear rather than science.
5: Even if WHO, and as you said, yes, science, and I trust science, and this is why I said it's not a question of science. I am acknowledging, as the Minister of Health, that people in Canada are still, like, traumatized by what happened with previous outbreak, and now I think we have to protect them the more we can, as we don't know exactly what is happening on the ground because we don't have the pulse.
6: Do you think, however, though, that the announcing measures like this can also fuel public concern about the risk of spread, which, as you just said, Minister, is deemed to be low in Canada?
5: Well, I don't think we have a... I think we are very low risk in Canada. But with people coming in and out from those regions, and we are in summertime and during FIFA, I think the risk will be higher. And this is why I'm taking the decision for, and with my colleague, for 90 days during the FIFA time, you know? Because honestly, we are very low risk right now, for sure. This is what public health is telling us. But with people traveling and with U.S. banning people from coming into the U.S., well, people may have visas and will come here. And how are we going to know? And it will take one case.

0: one, not two, one case. And everybody will say we didn't protect. So I am assuming, I know it's not perfect, but we are trying to do our best.
1: Canadian Minister of Health, Marjorie Michel, while these plans are still under development, border officials say screening measures for travelers will be in place until the end of August.

0: And it is 7:41, and this is Ottawa Morning. Saying a word that they know they're not supposed to use can be irresistible to kids. But cursing when you stub your toe is a lot different than using a slur. There are ways parents can make it clear what's appropriate and what's not. And of course, every family has its own standards. So joining me now is Esbjerg Bergman. He's a father of three and the author of Special Topics in Being a Parent, a queer and tender guide to things I've learned about parenting, mostly the hard way. Good morning.
1: Good morning.
0: How do you explain the difference between swearing and using a slur to kids?
1: I do think that this is actually a very important distinction. You know, when I was a kid, it was all just bad words. But I do think we need to talk to kids about the difference in different kinds of bad words. And in order to explain a swear to a kid, I would just say, you know, swears are language that is not respectful. It's not necessarily disrespectful. Sometimes it's just a sign that somebody's having a lot of feelings about something. But we don't use them in situations where we want to speak and act respectfully. Not at school, not at a religious service, not in front of your grandmother. Please.
0: Mm-hmm.
1: When we're talking about slurs, we're talking about words that are mean on purpose. Slurs are disrespectful words that are designed to be demeaning and hurtful about someone's identity, right? Something about them, not something that they did. And we know that slurs are disrespectful because for every slur that exists, there also exists a descriptor, another word to talk about that group or identity that is positive or respectful.
0: Mm-hmm. So how do parents react if their kids say something inappropriate? Because sometimes you're surprised where they even learned it in the first place.
1: Yeah. Uh-huh. When it comes to swears, I think that parents can just say, oh, no, thank you. That's an adult word. Just like we have adult beverages, we also have adult words. That's not for you right now. See me when you're 13 or 16 or, you know, whatever works for your family. When it comes to slurs, I think that's when parents have to bring out what I think of as the big no. Parents understand, I think, instinctively that we say no in different ways, and some of them are just procedural, right? You broke a household rule. Please do not leave your shoes in the hallway. And you're going to say it today, and your kid's going to go, oh, sorry. And then, you know, day after tomorrow, you're going to say it again because you're reinforcing the rules. But the big no is a values-related no. And that's when you say, absolutely not. We do not use slurs in this family. And then you explain why and what slurs do, and if you know anything about the history of the slur that the kid used and they're a little older, you can, you know, share it with them or look it up together so they know, you know, more specifically why not to use that word. But I think first comes the no and then comes the explanation so that it's very clear that there's a values conversation here and that, you know, that this is something that they really need to give their attention to.
0: Mm-hmm. You're sort of working against it sometimes, though, because there are social media platforms or maybe friends who are normalizing certain things that shouldn't be. And so how do you fight against that?
1: I mean, social media is full of things, and it feeds on the cycle of somebody acts horrible, and then somebody else objects, and, everybody clicks and types and whatever.

0: small silver lining there, I think, is that parents can kind of use it as a curriculum, especially with older kids, to sit down with them, look at some of those videos together and say, you know, what do you think about this? What do you notice here? And I think there's two parts to this conversation. One of them is, who do you want to be in the world? Do you want to be someone who's out being mean on purpose to people about their identity, something about themselves that they can't change? And then the other part of the conversation is, hey, when someone uses a slur and it goes on social media, there are real world negative consequences. People lose jobs, they lose their, you know, university admission offers, things like that. So, you know, it's a little bit carrot and stick, but I think it's really important, especially for teenagers, to understand that social media is forever.
1: Mm-hmm. What about, let's go back to swearing. Slurs, you know, yes, don't, always bad. Don't use them. They hurt people in dramatic ways. But swearing, you know, a lot of families will have a no swear policy, but there are parents, including myself, I'm sorry, mom, that sometimes swear, right? And it comes out of your mouth and now your kids have heard it. And now what do you do? And now you've got a double standard in the house or something. So how do you find the right boundaries?
0: Well, I will say that I learned several things about how I talk in traffic when my kids were about 3 or 4 years old, repeating what I was saying from the backseat. And I don't think I'm alone in that as a parent. I don't think a double standard is inappropriate, right? Like, as I, you know, you can simply say to kids, there are words that are for adults to use. I do think it's very helpful to draw the distinction for kids between swearing about something and swearing at someone, right? It's very different to say this soccer ball is a real piece of poop. It's very hard to do on the radio without actually saying any swears. So you'll have to fill in and saying that about your sister. Right? Like, those are two very different vibes. I think that there are, I know families that give their kids a swear budget, you know, 2 swears a week. I know families that the kids can swear, but they have to ask permission, which I sometimes find very charming. But all of these sort of point at the same critical piece of information, which is swears are a category of language that we don't just use whenever we feel like it. They're words that are only appropriate in certain situations. And kids are smart. They pretty quickly pick up on, you know, how much swearing is, you know, going to be acceptable in their household or in front of their family. But I also have to say, you know, I don't want my kids to swear in front of their grandparents, right? Or at school. But I know they're out on the playground saying their little swear words to each other. And, you know, kids need a little transgression in their lives. And as transgressions go, I don't think that one's that bad.
1: Okay. So that's your line. The playground with their friends, just having some fun, that's okay.
0: I just, you know, when it comes to swears, I think that kids like to experiment a little bit with power. Mm-hmm. And that honestly feels like a pretty safe place to do it.
1: Okay. Bear Bergman, I appreciate your time this morning. Thank you for this.
0: Thanks so much for having me.
1: S. Bear Bergman is a father of three and the author of Special Topics in Being a Parent, a Queer and Tender Guide to Things I've Learned About Parenting, Mostly the Hard Way.

It is 10 minutes now before 8 o'clock, and you're listening to Ottawa Morning here on CBC Radio 1. Well, tonight, the Ottawa Sports Hall of Fame will induct a new round of athletes to its ranks, and folks like Olympic curlers Emma Miskiw and Rachel Holman are there, NHLer Jason

0: New York and CFLer Val St. Germain will be on the list. But the ceremony will also put a spotlight on legacy athletes from our city, including the Barbers, a father and son duo. Paul Barber was a highly regarded horse trainer and harness racer around the turn of the 20th century, while his son Joe was a boxer who punched well above his weight. Tom Barber, that's Paul's grandson, joins me in the studio with more on his ancestors' stories. Good morning.
1: Good morning.
0: Okay, let's start with Paul Barber. He was born into slavery in Kentucky in 1849. How did he get his heart start into horse training?
1: Well, his former owner, Felicia Swift Barber, he was highly into farm animals. And then at the end of the Civil War, they switched to just breeding horses, but race horses. And that was mostly standard bred horses. And so Kentucky was very innovative in their training techniques. So obviously my grandfather got to learn these. And so when he came up here, he was further advanced than most of the other horse people in Ottawa.
0: And why did he come to Ottawa?
1: Well, that's a good question. And over the years and my research, I suspect he'd been here before. If he hadn't been here before, there were Ottawa horsemen who traveled throughout the states. And one was McClendish. And he was on, he lived on Ann Street. And you don't know where Ann Street is because that's actually Gladstone and Elgin. And he had his horse stables there. So I suspect my grandfather had been here before and was welcomed, and so he came here. Now, we also have to remember, Ottawa would have been a welcoming place for him because there were other black people that were well known in the city before my grandfather came here.
0: So he was freed from slavery and made his way to Ottawa?
1: He didn't come up. It's not that story. After he was freed in 1865, December, he stayed with the Barbers. He had it pretty good with the Barbers. Would have been like apprenticeship, his life with them. Mm. So when you think of being a teenager, you know, growing up in your teen years, being well taken care of, I have to mention this, is that two of the homes my grandfather lived in are National Historical Sites in the States.
0: Mm. Wow.
1: He lived in a good housing, yeah. And he was treated really well.
0: Okay, but he was, as you mentioned, you know, there were other black folks around in Ottawa at the time, but not many. And so was he well regarded as a horse trainer when he got here?
1: When he came here, he was very well regarded as a horse trainer. There's an article that was done in 1912 about him, but it was a flashback article about how he trained a horse for Mr. Gleason. Now, Mr. Gleason was an alderman here in the city. Well regarded, he was a butcher. His son later on became one of the best athletes in the city at his time, Edward Gleason, and he became Mr. Barber's lawyer.
0: Okay. And so Paul Barber and his wife had five children, and one of those children was Joe Barber, also being recognized by the Hall of Fame as a boxer. So how did he end up in that sport?
1: Well, he... obviously, in those days, there were, you know, two main sports. One was horse racing and the other was boxing. And for some reason, my Uncle Joe showed prowess as being a boxer. So that's all I can tell you about it. He got his start. Maybe he got into a street fight. I mean, we grew up in Lower Town, right?
0: How far did he go with it?
1: Well, the furthest he went, he had an Olympic tryout, but that was in Montreal. And from all reports that we heard, you know, he had a really rough time racially. And that, to give you an example, in 1980, Roberto Duran fought Sugar Ray Leonard. And Sugar Ray Leonard faced a lot of racial discrimination and harassment while at the arena.
0: Mm. You've been researching your family for years now, right?
1: That's correct.
0: Yeah, and so you fought to have them inducted into the Hall of Fame?
1: Well, I wouldn't say I fought. I didn't have to fight. All you had to do was show them what they accomplished in their life. So people going into the Sports Hall of Fame and other places of recognition, you're not going to get there unless you promote yourself as well. But it's not just promoting, the story of the Barbers is not just promoting themselves. It's also promoting the early Ottawa itself. And when you see the interrelationship between them and the elite of the city, a lot of people can't believe it.
0: Yeah. Just remind us the kind of horse racing your grandfather.
1: He was into pacers and trotters. Although he did know a lot about, of course, he grew up Barber Farms. He and my uncle Paul, his oldest son, they won awards at the Ottawa Exhibition for pigeons.
0: Okay.
1: Recognition for what they knew about pigeons.
0: Wow.
1: So they kept chicken. Don't forget, at one time you could keep chicken and all sorts of other farm

0: animals on your home here in Ottawa, downtown.
1: Yeah, not so much anymore.
0: No, not so much anymore.
1: So why is it important that your family members, your I guess it would be your uncle and your grandfather, that they're recognized in this way?
0: Well, they were great at what they did. We're recognizing other people who are great and accomplished things and contributed to the city. So I think it's important to show, not because they're just black, but because they contributed. Mm-hmm. And they had a trickle-down effect on people that really were a better city for it.
1: Did you remember your grandfather and your uncle?
0: Well, I can't remember my grandfather because he died in 1929. But I do remember my uncle, Joe. He actually gave me a boxing lesson.
1: Oh, really?
0: Yeah.
1: So, and have you stuck with it yourself?
0: I did some karate and mostly street fighting and stuff like that. So.
1: Amazing. Okay, well, and the ceremony tonight, are you excited for it?
0: I'm excited for it, but I think the family members that are showing up are actually going to be more excited for it because I've been working on this and it took 3 years for it to come to fruition. So once I got the call from Dave Best that this was happening, you know, it's just some sort of satisfaction. And they'll be joining my Uncle Jack, who's also already in the Sports Hall of Fame.
1: For what?
0: Fee skating.
1: Okay. Wow. They're all sporty.
0: Mm-hmm.
1: Okay. Mm-hmm. Well, have fun, Tom. Thank you very much for dropping
0: by. Thanks for having me, Rebecca.
1: Tom Barber's ancestors, Paul and Joe Barber, will be inducted to the Ottawa Sports Hall of Fame, and the ceremony is tonight, and it is sold out. You're listening to Ottawa Morning here on CBC Radio 1. We've got Doug now to tell us what's happening on the roads.
2: Mm-hmm. Well, it's heavy on the eastbound 417, heading towards the construction zone there. So from Moody all the way into Pinecrest, quite slow. Also busy heading to it from the west side. So from Maitland into just outside of Woodruff. Eastbound Hunt Club backed up at Green Bank, again backed up at Woodruff. Northbound Woodruff is busy coming up from Barrhaven, from Slack, going past the Sportsplex. Also busy on eastbound Hunt Club from Merivale right to Riverside, which is unusual. CANSEC, that defense and security show, is on at the Cohere Center, the formerly EY Center. So really, really backed up both directions on Uplands right now. I'm back with more, Rebecca, in about 10 minutes.
1: Okay, thank you very much for that. Quite a nice day coming our way. Apparently, yesterday was the hottest day of the year so far. I think it was 29 point something. I don't know. It was really warm. It's not going to be quite as warm today. 24 degrees is our high with some clouds moving in. And then tonight we're down to 11 degrees. David Giroux is back with the news, some news headlines for us as well.
3: Ontario municipalities will soon have the power to oust politicians for serious misconduct. The Municipal Accountability Act has passed its final reading at Queen's Park. And riders of slow-speed electric mopeds and electric motorcycles could soon need a license and insurance to operate on roads here in Ontario. The province is looking to reclassify the devices as motor vehicles. Under proposed changes, owners would need to get insurance regardless of their speed. All of a full local newscast in half an hour. Stick around. World Report is coming up next.
4: I'm Stu Mills. On the next Ontario Today, are boys feeling out of place at school?
5: 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He's always pushing back, which I personally love, but that might not go over well in a classroom setting.
4: How to stop male students from falling further behind. That's Ontario Today after the noon news.
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6: 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Coming up in half an hour, it's The Current.
9: I'm Catherine Cullen. If the apocalypse was upon us, do you think billionaires with so-called doomsday bunkers would find out first? How would us regular folks find out quickly? We'll talk to Kyle MacDonald, the creator of the Apocalypse Early Warning System, coming up on The Current.
10: This is World Report. Good morning, I'm Martina Fitzgerald. Energy Minister Tim Hodgson is in BC for a major announcement about liquefied natural gas. The deal with Germany could see up to 1 million metric tons of LNG exported annually. It would come from a planned facility off the northwest coast of British Columbia. Janice McGregor is in our parliamentary bureau. Janice, what is the significance of this deal?
11: The Solisim's production, storage, and terminal facility on Pierce Island was referred to the major

0: Project's office last November as a priority for federal approval. Once built, the plan is to export some 12 million metric tons of liquefied natural gas annually. Now, this particular deal today is going to take up 1 million of those tons. Earlier agreements already secured other buyers, but as BC Premier David Eby explained yesterday, the business case for Solisims isn't there until enough offtake deals are in place.
1: Major announcement with a European partner of purchasing LNG gets us that much closer to final investment decision of this more than $10 billion investment in British Columbia and Canada.
0: The buyer in this deal is significant in and of itself. CEFA, which stands for Securing Energy for Europe, is a utility that was nationalized by the German government as part of the push to wean Europe off of Russian oil and gas. But the liquefied natural gas from this terminal that's north of Prince Rupert may be heading to Asia, not Germany, freeing up other LNG suppliers to then pivot to Europe. When we hear from Natural Resources Minister Tim Hodgson later this morning, he may say that working with the Germans on this is a win for the Carney government, trying to diversify Canada's exports and work more closely to support the security of European partners as the war in Ukraine continues. And because the Nishka Nation is a partner in this project and its chief is going to join the minister today, it's an example of a deal that provides First Nations economic development opportunities, furthering the reconciliation agenda in BC, which politically is a really hot file right now.
2: Well, Janice, this is not a done deal. It's also facing some controversy. What can you tell us about that?
0: Well, the pipeline to get the natural gas to the terminal for liquefaction, that's not built yet. Last month, British Columbia's Supreme Court heard two petitions challenging the provincial approval for the route for the 900-kilometer Prince Rupert gas transmission pipeline. A hereditary chief from the Gitxsan Nation, alongside local residents and environmental groups, argued that the environmental review was out of date and the route shouldn't cut across one of the last remaining untouched parts of the nation's territory without more consultation. It's a challenging case, pitting economic development opportunities for one nation against the cultural and environmental concerns of another.
2: Janice McGregor in Ottawa. Thank you, Janice.
0: You're welcome.
2: Longtime federal minister Stephen Guilbeault is expected to announce today he is resigning his seat in the House of Commons. The environmental activist has expressed unease with the direction of the Carney government, how it's rolled back key pillars of Canada's climate and environmental policy. As Kate McKenna reports, Guilbeault is not the only one raising concerns.
3: So Stephen Guilbeault was a fantastic colleague, you know, and he's not only from Quebec, he was my neighbor sitting next to me when he was a minister.
4: Health Minister Marjorie Michel is one of several Liberal cabinet ministers who say they're sorry to see Stephen Guilbeault go.
3: I really appreciate his work, his advocacy, and I'm fully respectful of his decision.
4: Sources tell CBC News this morning the Liberal MP is expected to tell his caucus colleagues he's planning to resign as a member of parliament. Guilbeault has been critical of the Carney government's moves to roll back climate and environmental policy, some of which was put in place when Guilbeault was environment minister under Justin Trudeau. He resigned from cabinet last November after the prime minister unveiled plans to work with Alberta to build a new pipeline to the West Coast. When the next phase of that deal was announced earlier this month, Guilbeault said he was reflecting on his future. Current Environment Minister Julie DeBrusen downplayed concerns.
5: Look, I think that we have a caucus that cares deeply about the environment, fighting climate change, and also about how we're going to build our country in this moment.
4: But Guilbeault is not the only MP feeling uneasy. More than a dozen Liberals recently wrote to the Prime Minister expressing concerns about the compromises being made to get more things built in Canada. Kate McKenna, CBC News, Ottawa.
2: The stories are painful to recount and often painful to hear. But the Permanent People's Tribunal says they are crucial testimony in its investigation into whether Canada committed genocide. CBC Indigenous reporter Joy Spearchief Morris takes us through some of what the independent tribunal has heard so far.
6: Six of us were transferred into the mush hole, and I was six at the time.
7: Roberta Hill is a residential school survivor. On Tuesday, seven international judges heard from Hill and other survivors who recounted their experiences of abuse while at residential school. The Permanent People's Tribunal is in Montreal this week to hear testimony from over a dozen witnesses, including residential school survivors. Hill, who was from Six Nations, attended Mohawk Institute Residential School in Brantford, Ontario.

0: while, they basically tell you to stop crying and get over it type thing. But you don't get over it.
1: Kimberly Murray provided evidence to the tribunal on Monday. She is the former special interlocutor on missing children and unmarked burials.
0: For those little lives stolen, those little lives lost, what great things could they have done if their lives weren't taken by the state?
1: Today, the tribunal will hear testimony from survivors of forced sterilization. An interim ruling is expected on Friday. Joyce Beerchief-Morris, CBC News, Montreal.
2: The war in Iran and the push for a peace agreement will be a major focus for U.S. President Donald Trump and his cabinet today. They were supposed to go to Camp David, but their cabinet trip has been postponed by a forecast for bad weather. So instead, they're gathering at the White House. Trump is still insisting his administration and Iran have largely negotiated a peace deal. But the negotiations appear to be in flux, with talks complicated by what the U.S. called defensive strikes carried out against Iran on Monday. Politicians in Bolivia are changing the law to make it easier to deploy armed forces at times of civil unrest. Police fired tear gas at protesters. Some responded by lighting firecrackers, the latest confrontation in 4 weeks of social and political turmoil. Bolivians are struggling with a cost of living crisis, and demonstrators want President Rodrigo Paz to roll back austerity measures. He has responded by cutting his salary and those of his cabinet ministers. Canadians are turning to artificial intelligence for medical advice, but it seems most of us want AI to support doctors, not replace them. Christine Burek has details.
3: A new survey shows nearly half of Canadians have tried using AI for medical advice, but many don't trust it. Nearly 7 in 10 would rather wait 2 weeks to see a doctor than get an instant AI diagnosis.
4: And even the people who told us they have really poor access to care, even they are saying that they would rather wait for a human doctor than
3: David Ballantyne is with Liaison Strategies, the firm that did the poll.
4: I think the worry now from the population is, what if it affects me? What if my care is diminished as a result of these new tools? What if my information is hacked or released in some way?
5: A second thing is, people are really worried about the role of big tech companies in AI, and they're worried about the profit motives of these companies and how that might...
3: Dr. Anmol Verma is a professor of AI research and education in medicine at the University of Toronto. As doctors' offices across the country roll out AI technology to take notes rather than writing them by hand, only 31% of those surveyed say they support doctors using that kind of AI during their visits.
5: It was surprising that...
3: Verma says policymakers need to do a better job reassuring Canadians that patient privacy is really being protected.
5: It is absolutely true that there is a risk of losing trust in the system, and we can't afford to do that.
3: Most experts say they wouldn't rely on AI for specific medical advice or share personal health information, but say it can be useful for learning about conditions and even helping patients prepare questions for a doctor's visit. Christine Burek, CBC News, Toronto.
2: Rescuers in central Laos say they have found 5 villagers stuck in a flooded cave alive. They've been trapped there for a week ever since they went to search for gold, and flash floods blocked their exit. Video posted by a Thai rescue group appears to show the villagers in a cave, each wearing a headlamp and sitting on a rock surrounded by floodwater. 2 people are still missing. That is the latest national and international news from World Report. For news anytime, go to cbcnews.ca. I'm Martina Fitzgerald. This is CBC News.
6: Good morning. I'm Rebecca Zandbergen. You're listening to Ottawa Morning. It is Wednesday, May 27th. E-bike rules are changing in Ontario, but some e-cyclists and shop owners feel they're being unfairly targeted.
7: If they regulate it, I can't afford that, and that's the end of me for, you know, driving my scooter. I mean, if I don't have this, I have to count on other people, and I don't have anybody left. So I need something to get around on.
6: The CBC's Giacomo Panico is in with that story. Plus, are you still looking for Eid plans with your family? We're talking to an organizer of one celebration happening later today to hear what it's

0: Right now in the city, it's partly cloudy and 17 degrees. I see a fair bit of sunshine as well, and that'll be the picture of the day. Some sun, some cloud, a high of 24. 11 degrees is our low tonight, and Thursday brings kind of an overcast day, I'm afraid. A small chance we could see some showers, a high of 22 degrees. David Giroux joins us now with a look at news headlines. Good morning.
1: Good morning. A 29-year-old man is facing over 100 charges in a series of property crimes in Ottawa. Ottawa police say the offenses, which occurred between March and May, involved shoplifting, break and enters, and fraud. Jody Applewaith will have all the details for us at the bottom of the clock. And investors have made a lot of money in recent years as the market soared, but the city of Ottawa missed out on tens of millions of dollars in much-needed gains because it took more than 3 years to set up a new system for investing. Arthur White-Crummy will have an update for us in my full newscast at 8:30.
0: Okay, thanks very much for that, and Doug is back as well.
2: Well, Ottawa's South End is sort of uncommonly crummy right now. It is heavy along Hunt Club Road, eastbound coming from the West End, very backed up there at Greenbank, backed up a second time at Woodruff. Northbound Woodruff is busy coming up like past the Sportsplex. And then Hunt Club Road is just jammed and crawling eastbound from Merivale right to Riverside. So that includes going across the Michael Shefflin Bridge over the Rideau River. Coming up from the South End, coming up from Barrhaven. If you're coming up from Barrhaven, I would say don't take Prince of Wales. It is really heavy from like Fallowfield all the way up to Hunt Club. You'd be better off with just about any other option. The other thing that's a problem in the South End is the Cohere Center, formerly the EY Center. The CanSec is on. That's the security and defense trade show there, and it often attracts demonstrators. It has done so this morning. It was busy earlier. It is ridiculous now. It is like westbound Leicester is just stop and go from Bank Street all the way to the Airport Parkway. Parts of Uplands are stopped both directions there near the Cohere Center, but Uplands itself is just jammed southbound from, you know, Hunt Club Road all the way to the Airport Parkway. So very busy there. If you're headed to the airport for, you know, non-demonstrating reasons, this might, you know, get you a little upset. The 417, there's a construction zone in the West End, of course, between Bayshore and Woodruff, so it's heavy eastbound from Moody to Bayshore, and westbound is busy around Woodruff. The westbound 417 has also gotten really heavy suddenly from the 174 split right into Nicholas. I'm back with more, Rebecca, in about 15 minutes.
0: Okay, Doug, thank you very much for that. And it is 13 minutes now past 8 o'clock. Well, big changes could soon be coming for e-bikes in Ontario. The province is proposing an overhaul to the definition of what is an electric bicycle. And that could force some riders to get a motorcycle license and insurance to operate their bike on the road. The CBC's Giacomo Panico has been speaking with e-bike owners, retailers, and insurance brokers to get their reaction to all of this. Good morning, Giacomo.
3: Good morning, Rebecca.
0: So it is the concerns with how e-bikes are classified in this province.
3: Well, people feel the definition of an e-bike in this province is too wide, and they're pushing for these changes. At one end of the spectrum, you have classic-looking bicycles fitted with an electric motor. You almost can't tell that they're electric assist. At the other end, though, you have things that look like mopeds or motorcycles, sometimes fitted with pedals that aren't that practical, but they basically run on their electric motor. And the motors for any e-bike in Ontario to be accepted as a legal e-bike, it has to cut off when you reach a speed of 32 kilometers per hour. However, that's not always happening. William Leishman has been selling e-bikes since 2010. He's the owner of Scooter Ready here in Ottawa.
4: Unfortunately, it's a little bit of the wild, wild west right now. We've probably all seen them. You're going to see high-speed products zipping by you in traffic. They look like a motorcycle, an off-road motocross product, or they may even look like a traditional electric bicycle, and they zip by you at speeds in far excess of the 32-kilometer-an-hour speed limits, and that needs to be controlled and regulated. And unfortunately, yes, some people will be penalized, but I think a lot of people will be rewarded in order to have a clear, defined rules and regulations about what is legal and what isn't legal.
0: What does he mean? Who's at risk of being penalized?
3: Well, people who bought these bikes following all the rules and use them on the road to respect the limits, because you can go off-road and go any speed you want on private property and such. But someone on the road using one is like Peter Boucher. He has a moped-style e-bike. It's the Evoque Valor model. I met Peter, and he's very proud of his latest e-bike.
5: I just got it. It's my third one.
6: Well, you got your high beams, your low beams, turn signals, horn, and this is a safety switch, too, to turn power off or turn it on.
3: What's a horn sound like?
6: Beep, beep. Loud enough.
3: So Peter Boucher's moped has the option of pedals. They're not very

0: once you reach a speed of 32 kilometers per hour. There's also a weight limit, 120 kilograms or 264 pounds. There's an exception, though, for cargo bikes in there. Anything heavier than that or that goes faster would be moved to the class of motor vehicles. And here's the important thing. Even if you respect those weight limits and that speed limit, if your ride looks like a moped or it looks like a motorcycle, automatically it would become a motor vehicle.
1: It's like the looks like a duck, walks like a duck.
0: Exactly.
1: What's the implication of becoming a motor vehicle then?
0: It has to be something certified by Transport Canada. You'd have to then register it with the province. And here's the big one. You would need either a full motorcycle license or what's called a limited speed motorcycle license to operate them on the road. And you need insurance.
1: Mm-hmm. And so Peter Boucher's ride?
0: 100% would become a motor vehicle. That's even though it only goes up to 32 kilometers per hour with the motor running. It does weigh 127 kilograms. And most importantly, though, it looks like a moped. So even if you could shave 7 kilograms of weight on it, like a NASCAR or something like that, it's still going to be classified as a moped. And he's taking this as a motor vehicle. He's taking this news pretty hard because his e-bike isn't really a toy for him. It's not just about fun or leisure. It's very practical.
2: Well, when my wife died, I couldn't afford the insurance and everything for my car. So I sold the car to buy an electric bike, just to get me to the drugstore, grocery store, things that I need. It was perfect for me. But if they regulate it, I can't afford that, and that's the end of me for, you know, driving my scooter. I mean, if I don't have this, I have to count on other people, and I don't have anybody left. Everybody's gone. So I need something to get around on.
0: And there are going to be many, many other riders in similar situations across the province, says Cherie Darushi. She's co-owner of Duran Motorsports here in Ottawa, sells a lot of electric mopeds to people who, she says, have used the e-bike to boost their quality of life, such as Peter. She argues these changes will punish riders who have followed all the existing rules.
3: If they change the regulations, it will make them inaccessible for a huge number of people, whether they're seniors, whether they're people with limited mobility, even the logistical process of licensing a vehicle, or the financial barriers that make it more difficult.
0: And one of those barriers, Rebecca, is that existing e-bikes, even the big ones like Peter's, don't have a vehicle insurance number, the VIN, the 17-digit code and letter tucked under the bottom left side of the windshield of cars. I asked MTO if these existing e-bikes would be grandfathered and how they're going to register them if they don't have a VIN. MTO did not answer those questions.
1: Mm-hmm. And any sense of how much it would cost to insure one of these electric mopeds or motorcycles?
0: Mm-hmm. It's going to vary a lot. Colin Simpson, CEO of the Insurance Brokers Association of Ontario, did some digging around, and he told me a policy for a low-speed motorcycle or a moped like Peter's can vary from as low as $150 a year for a rider with an excellent record living in a rural area. However, it can climb up to $700 a year if you live in an urban area. But he feels the government is on the right track with these changes, even though it's tough news for riders such as Peter.
4: Yeah, I totally understand. But we have to look at who's contributing to the risk in our society, because no one individual is likely to be able to afford to pay for the claims that they create and the damage they create through a single vehicle accident. You know, it is a shared responsibility. So I understand, but if you're part of the risk, you need to be part of the solution.
0: And Rebecca, it's important to understand how auto insurance works. And Colin Simpson explained this for me, because in this context, if you're involved in a collision, even as a pedestrian, it's the auto insurance you turn to. So for example, you're walking, a vehicle, a driver strikes you. You actually can make a claim against your own auto insurance policy. Let's say you don't own a car, though. You don't have insurance. You can go after the insurance of the person who struck you. But if neither of you have insurance, who pays? Mm-hmm. Colin Simpson says usually it's the taxpayer who's left on the hook, or yourself. And that is exactly what happened to a gentleman I met named Aidan O'Leary.
1: Mm-hmm. Okay, what happened to him?
0: He lives in Toronto. He was crossing a busy road with the green light. The rider of a moped-style e-bike crashed into him. Police paramedics came, and they told O'Leary that the rider of the moped didn't have any auto insurance. And Aidan didn't own a vehicle, so he didn't have his own insurance. He couldn't make a claim against anyone. His only real option would have been to sue the rider. He felt it wasn't worth the effort of what he might get. He decided not to do that. That was back in 2018, and he says he still feels the effects.
5: For almost 4 years, I had to have regular physiotherapy which cost me a lot of money.

0: money because I went to a private physiotherapist rather than through the healthcare system, which would have taken ages. And in fact, to this day, I still can't reach that arm above my head. I feel very frustrated by them because I'm a pedestrian and I walk a lot. And nowadays, I'm permanently frightened because I never know when these things are going to come upon me. But if they don't have insurance, I think that they damn well should. Pardon me for swearing.
1: And Rebecca, I think many listeners can relate to this interaction with some e-bikes. In some cases, they're illegal. They're going too fast. They've been modified. They're being operated illegally as well on the sidewalk. It's kind of part of this whole scene of the e-bikes. Mm-hmm.
2: And so if some of them, these e-bikes are already illegal and people are using them illegally, then tighter rules, is that going to make a difference?
1: Not if you ask the head of the Canadian Electric Bicycle Association. Michael Pasquale also owns an e-bike shop himself in Hamilton. It's called Electric Avenue. He says the MTO is too focused on the recommendations of a report released in November 2025 by Ontario's chief coroner. It examined the deaths of 5 e-bike riders in this province and recommended the government make these classification changes. But Pasquale points out that in all 5 deaths, the e-bikes appear to have been modified to go faster as well. 3 of the riders had suspended licenses at the time of their deaths, and 4 of the 5 also had drugs in their system when they died. Pasquale says the better approach would be to crack down on illegal e-bikes and illegal riding.
3: It's a small, small percentage of the industry or people that are riding illegal e-bikes or selling illegal e-bikes. It's not the vast majority of the industry. It's one of those situations where one kid pees the bed, everybody wears diapers, and it doesn't work. It's not right, especially the impact it's going to have on my business and on the tens of thousands of Ontarians that have these vehicles that now in one swoop of a pen will have to find another mode of transportation.
1: Pasquale says he met with the MTO and made that point, but he feels it fell on deaf ears.
2: Mm-hmm. So what is the MTO saying now about when and how it will implement the changes?
1: I did ask the MTO to respond to a list of concerns we've heard here. The answer I got was that these proposals remain under consideration as they gather feedback, that safety is MTO's top priority, and that this review is focused on ensuring the right rules are in place to protect all road users. So for electric moped owners such as Peter, there's no sign that he'll be spared from these changes, even though, once again, his moped only goes 32 kilometers per hour, and he says he follows all the rules.
4: I don't drive it on the sidewalk. I drive it like a regular scooter on the street. I need it. I like my freedom a little bit. Head to the beach or trail somewhere. And people always say, geez, that's wonderful. That's a nice bike, you know. And wherever you go, people want to talk about it.
5: I love this thing. I'm going to hate to have to give it up. I really would.
1: As for the timeline for the changes, Rebecca, the MTO says it's welcoming public feedback until June 7th. And once the changes are adopted, there's going to be a 12-month education period before enforcement. But they haven't told me when that 12-month period will start. And I'll just add, if you want to see video of Peter and his moped, you can head to cbc.ca/Ottawa,
2: Excellent.
1: Where we posted a video there.
2: Okay, Giacomo, thank you very much.
1: Thank you.
2: That is CBC Ottawa producer and host Giacomo Panico.

0: 25 minutes now past 8 o'clock, and you're listening to Ottawa Morning here on CBC Radio 1. Well, thousands of people across the city today have begun their celebrations for Eid al-Adha, one of the most important holidays for Muslims. It's a time for feasting, gratitude, community, and more. And many will come together to celebrate with their communities at festivities happening across the city. Abdi Rizak Mahmood is the managing director at Suradway Parents Association. He's also one of the organizers of the Somali Culture Eid celebration happening today. Eid Mubarak.
1: Thank you, Rebecca, and good morning, and thanks for having me. And Eid Wanak to all those who are celebrating, and Eid Mubarak.
0: Yeah. How important is this holiday for you and your family?
1: Well, Rebecca, it's really important. It's time to for families to get together, time to reflect, and it's time of bringing families together. So it's really beautiful to see the families come together, especially with children and youth. And what really

0: excites me most about this kind of gathering is how organic it really is when families come together. We love to gather around food and celebrate. Life is really busy, so sometimes we don't find a lot of time to get together. So it's a very special time.
1: Yeah, we're all busy, and yet you wanted to organize this event for the Somali community. Why did you want to do that?
0: Well, first, I have to give credit to Kaltun, who's the founder of Khair Haye Museum, and she is somebody who really works extremely hard to bring the Somali tradition and culture to young people and to our families. So we wanted to do this because we thought it would be really important to promote the Somali culture and heritage and help sort of create that space where young people feel connected to their identity and community. And we know that really does strengthen their resilience. And we know a lot of young people are dealing with so many different issues in the city. So we thought it would be really special.
1: And do Somali people, do they celebrate this particular celebration in any specific ways that you'll do at this festivity?
0: Well, Eid al-Adha is one of the most important celebrations in Islam. And, you know, Somalis are Muslim. It's centered around faith and sacrifice. So there are some special things. I think it's a bit more special for children and youth, but for parents, it can be really stressful. You have to do a lot of planning and that sort of thing. But for many families, the focus is really gathering together to share a meal, to kind of de-stress, to talk about things that went on. But I think it's mostly ways for families to reconnect. Why we wanted to kind of focus on the Somali heritage and culture for us is to kind of introduce a younger generation to how Somalis especially celebrated this, and bringing artifacts from the museum. Kaltun and her team did a fantastic job to collect a lot of artifacts that highlight the way of the Somali people lived. Mm-hmm. And it's really good to see young people kind of come to these spaces, and they're looking at all these important artifacts, and they get a tour and they get introduced. So it's always pleasure to see their faces when they come to these spaces.
1: Mm. Well, have a lovely time celebrating today. Thank you so much for joining us.
0: Thank you very much, Rebecca, for having me.
1: Abdi Rizak Mahmood is the managing director at Suridway Parents Association. He is a co-organizer of the Somali Culture Eid celebration. It's happening today at the Somali Cultural Events Center. And Doug is back to let us know how things are out there on the roads.
2: Well, very heavy and slow on the westbound 417 from the 174 split right into Nicholas. Earlier collision near the 417 on the ramp, actually taking you to the eastbound 417 from the southbound Vanier Parkway. It's actually busy on Riverside Drive there, northbound from Industrial up to the highway. Very busy on southbound Riverside as well, heading down to Billings Bridge because of construction. Speaking of construction, the 417 busy headed towards the construction zone there around Bay Shores. It's heavy eastbound on the 417 from Holly Acres to Pinecrest, and busy westbound from Maitland to Woodruff. I'm back with more right after David's newscast.
1: Okay, Doug, thanks very much for that. And the time is 8:30.
3: This is CBC News. Good morning. It's partly cloudy and 17 degrees. I'm David Giroux, and here's the latest from the CBC Ottawa newsroom. Ottawa police say a 29-year-old man is facing nearly 100 charges related to a string of break and enters in our city. Jody Applewaith has the details.
4: Police have charged a 29-year-old man in connection with a series of alleged property crimes. They say the incidents happened between March and May of this year. According to police, the accused repeatedly targeted retail stores throughout the city. He also broke into home and commercial garages, stealing property and bank cards. Investigators believe the cumulative financial impact associated with the thefts exceeds $100,000. That figure accounts for stolen property, related damages, and additional costs incurred by victims. The accused is facing a long list of charges, including multiple counts of theft, mischief, break and enter, and fraudulent use of a credit card. Police say his arrest has helped to resolve 40 investigations.

0: locations across the city. Jody Applewaith, CBC News, Ottawa.
1: Some requirements for the recently passed Bill 9 have some local politicians feeling uneasy. Ontario municipalities will soon be able to fire elected officials for serious misconduct, including harassment and ethics abuses. However, it does require both local and Ontario's integrity watchdogs to sign off. Then a unanimous vote from Ottawa's City Council. Councillor Ariel Troster says that will be very difficult, as all it takes is one person to be sick during the vote for it to be invalid.
2: That really worries me because we know that often people in positions of power protect each other. We know about the old boys club in politics. And I think there's a really legitimate concern that it'll be virtually impossible to get a vote to remove someone. But at least there's a mechanism where there wasn't one before.
1: That bill now needs royal assent to become law. The city of Ottawa has just started to dive into the stock market. It's putting a slice of its investment funds into equities. But it's been years since the province opened the door to that move. And as Arthur White Crummy reports, the city missed out on some big gains by taking its time.
3: Investors have been making a lot of money these past few years. The markets have soared. Some cities got in on the action, like Aurora, Bracebridge, and Thunder Bay. Their investments included equities, stock market funds, and they sometimes got more than 10% a year. Ottawa could have done the same. The province changed the rules in 2019, and council voted to do it 2 years later. But it took so long to jump through the hoops that the city's reserves languished for years, its long-term investments earning a pittance well under inflation. CBC asked the city's chief financial officer whether Ottawa lost out on millions, even tens of millions. Cyril Rogers says that's hindsight talking.
4: It's kind of a hypothetical thing, right? So if the markets weren't doing good and we did invest in 2022, you would be asking me the inverse question.
3: He says Ottawa had to set up a new investment board, draw up policies and procedures, and bring it all back to council.
4: It took the time it needed to take to get through the governance, the process, the structure, establish that board. We've done that now, and now we're following through that process, all endorsed by council.
3: The city hired a fund manager that opened new accounts in December of last year. They now have about $1 billion in assets, split about evenly between stocks and bonds. Arthur White Crummy, CBC News, Ottawa.
1: Riders of slow-speed electric mopeds and electric motorcycles could soon need a license and insurance to operate on roads here in Ontario. The province is looking to reclassify the devices as motor vehicles. Currently, electric mopeds and motorcycles that are speed-limited to 32 kilometers per hour are classified as e-bikes. But under proposed changes, owners would need to get insurance regardless of their speed. Sherry Darushi co-owns Darand Motorsports in Ottawa, which sells electric mopeds.
5: I primarily have concern of the people who have invested in this form of transportation in good faith for a legal, reliable form of transportation. If they change the regulations, it will make them inaccessible for a huge number of people, whether they're seniors, whether they're people with limited mobility.
1: Ontario's Minister of Transportation, or MTO, says it will offer a 12-month education period before enforcement begins. CBC asked MTO when that period will start, but it has yet to receive an answer. Ontario Premier Doug Ford is mulling the use of the notwithstanding clause. He says he wants to see an encampment in Kitchener cleared out after a judge ruled the residents there could stay. And his comments regarding the decision has raised concerns from some lawyers who have penned an open letter to the Attorney General. Carmen Grolo has more.
6: Another crazy decision by the courts. We're going to deal with it. Hopefully the region's going to appeal it. We'll intervene and then stay tuned.
7: That's Ford speaking to reporters on Monday. His comments follow a decision last week by Justice Michael Gibson that prevents the region of Waterloo from moving Kitchener encampment residents unless they have an alternate site or develop a tenting bylaw. The region is anxious to clear the gravel lot to start work on a new transit hub.
6: You get these judges that just, you know, I'm sorry, the guy is a few fries short of a Happy Meal and he just doesn't get it.
7: Ford's move is concerning for Ashley Skidema, the lawyer representing the encampment residents, who says the notwithstanding clause should be used sparingly.
8: It's not something that the premier should just use whenever they want or whenever they're unhappy with a court decision.
7: Skidema said if the province were to use the notwithstanding clause in this case, she's unsure if her office will be able to appeal that decision. Carmen Grillo, CBC News, Kitchener.
1: And that's your CBC News. 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
9: Thank you, David. Well, it's heavy on the eastbound 417 from Holly Acres into just about Pinecrest there, approaching the construction zone. Busy westbound approaching it as well on the 417 from Maitland.

0: then the other side of Woodruff. The intersection of Baseline and Green Bank is awful. Busy both directions, eastbound and westbound, but also northbound coming up from Craig Henry. Eastbound Hunt Club backed up at Green Bank, again at Woodruff, again at Prince of Wales. Slow there. Also slow in and around the Cohere Center, the formerly EY Center on Uplands there. The Airport Parkway is stop and go southbound from Hunt Club Road. It is stop and go westbound from Bank Street as well on Leicester. It's really, really nasty there. I'm back again this afternoon on All in a Day, shortly after 3.
1: Okay, thanks very much for that, Doug. Thanks to everyone for tuning in. 17 degrees is where we're at. We're heading to 24 degrees today with a mix of sun and cloud. Have a great day. The Current is coming up next.

0: What concerns me most is that we learned way too much, way too quickly for this to be anything but really bad. We have found ourselves weeks, maybe months behind when this first started spreading.
1: When Dr. Craig Spencer looks at the Ebola outbreak underway in Central Africa, he is deeply worried. He knows firsthand the dangers of the fast-moving virus, not just because he treated patients a decade ago during the largest Ebola outbreak in history, but because he also contracted Ebola while trying to help. In 30 minutes, Dr. Craig Spencer on whether the latest measures countries like Canada are putting in place will work and how reduced U.S. international aid is complicating this outbreak. Then,
2: I went where I usually go, buy beer. When I came to take the road to come back home there, I seen this old car. And the lights came on and then when he pulled me over, I pulled over and then these two cop cars showed up.
1: Gerard Como was doing something many Canadians who live near a border have done, picking up beer in another province to save a few bucks. But instead of coming home with a new 2-4, Como found himself in a police sting, facing a 5-year legal battle that wound up before the Supreme Court. As this country still struggles to tear down some of the barriers to trade between provinces, we'll look at the so-called Free the Beer case that put interprovincial trade in the spotlight. But we begin with the confusion over the U.S. war with Iran and whether there's still hope of an imminent deal to end the conflict. Good morning. I'm Catherine Cullen, sitting in for Matt Galloway, and this is The Current.
3: Look, the president's not going to make a bad deal. He's just not. This issue, no one has done more. And no one has been more serious about the threat of a nuclear Iran than President Trump has been. And so I'm very confident, and we should all be very confident, that we're either going to have a good agreement or we're going to have to deal with it another way. We'd prefer to have a good agreement.
1: U.S. Secretary of State Marco Rubio said on Monday that the president would only accept a good agreement with Iran. But when that agreement may be coming and the kind of deal it would be exactly are big questions. It's been nearly 3 months since the start of the U.S. war in Iran, and since the closure of the Strait of Hormuz sent fuel prices and the cost of a long list of things skyrocketing around the world. On Saturday, Donald Trump said a deal had been largely negotiated. On Sunday, he said he told his negotiators not to rush. And then Marco Rubio said yesterday a deal might take a few days. What was supposed to be a 2-week ceasefire between the U.S. and Iran is now nearly 2 months old and was tested Monday when U.S. forces launched strikes in southern Iran. Iran called it a gross violation of the ceasefire, but U.S. officials said the strikes were designed to protect American troops. Greg Karlstrom is the Middle East correspondent for The Economist. Greg, hello.
4: Good morning, Catherine.
1: You said on social media this week, if you're confused over what's going on with the U.S. and Iran, you're in good company, which might be reassuring to some of us. Where does the talk of any sort of deal stand right now?
4: Well, I think, listen, in general, we are closer than we were 2 months ago to an agreement, but there are still some serious points of contention in a deal. There are two issues that negotiators have been haggling over in recent days. One is the extent of sanctions relief that Iran is going to receive in the first phase of this deal, when it's immediately after it's signed. And then the second issue is what happens to Iran's stockpile of more than 400 kilograms of uranium, highly enriched uranium that's been purified to near weapons grade. Those are the main points of disagreement. And then we should also remember what they're talking about now is effectively an interim deal. It's an agreement to

0: to extend the ceasefire, perhaps by another 60 days, and then keep talking about the details of a final agreement, which would be necessarily quite complicated. And we're talking about an arms-controlled component to it that restricts Iran's nuclear program. We're talking about difficult questions around how you structure the sanctions relief. All of that would still have to be negotiated in the future. So the best case scenario now, even if they get to a deal, it's not a comprehensive war-ending agreement.
1: And how different is this from the Obama-era deal that Donald Trump railed against, the nuclear deal with Iran?
0: In some ways, it looks quite similar. I mean, Trump continues to insist that there's no comparison between the two and nobody has seen his deal and we're all going to be surprised at how much better it is. But on the question of Iran's nuclear program, the Americans insisted since Trump took office again last year that Iran would have to swear off uranium enrichment entirely. That was a red line for them. It seems they have now backed down from that position. And so what they're talking about is a time-limited moratorium on enrichment, but it's not dismantling Iran's nuclear program. It's not clear if it would even have to close down any nuclear facilities as part of that deal. So there are components of this where potentially it will look quite similar to the JCPOA, that Obama-era deal. And perhaps in some areas, it will even be weaker than that agreement.
1: As you suggested, there is some reason for optimism. And at the same time, we saw these U.S. strikes. What is your sense of how all of this is being received in the Middle East?
0: I mean, obviously, everyone is desperate for a deal at this point, with the exception of Israel, which is not enthusiastic. But countries in the Gulf are all urging the Trump administration to end the war, to make an agreement. That includes even the United Arab Emirates, which has been attacked thousands of times by Iran over the past few months, which has been quite hawkish until recently. But even now in private, they are urging Trump to end the war for good because everyone wants to get their economies moving again and avoid another round of Iranian attacks. I think the U.S. strikes in Iran earlier this week, they're not likely to blow up the ceasefire. It's not the first time the agreement has been violated. Both sides have done that in the past. And I think both sides still do have an interest in talking and trying to get to a deal.
1: You mentioned Israel a moment ago. How has the Israeli government been reacting to this potential progress?
0: Well, when it comes to the deal itself, they've been trying not to say much in public, but in private, Benjamin Netanyahu, the prime minister, is very unhappy about this emerging deal. He's facing an election later this year. He had hoped to go into that election being able to tell his voters that he had vanquished Iran, Israel's main state adversary. And instead, Donald Trump is now negotiating a deal that might give Iran significant sanctions relief and that wouldn't restrict its missile program, its support for regional proxies, et cetera. So it looks from Netanyahu's perspective like a bad deal and something that is politically problematic for him. So what we've seen Israel do over the past few days is intensify its airstrikes in Lebanon, despite the ceasefire that is nominally in effect there. They have expanded strikes out of South Lebanon into the Mekaa Valley, into other parts of the country. And Netanyahu is talking about a larger offensive in Lebanon, trying to look to his supporters in Israel as if, you know, they are doing something on that front and as if they have separated that war from Trump's negotiations with Iran.
1: We are going to dig deeper into the situation in Lebanon with our next guest, but I want to stay with the United States for a minute. I mean, you talk about the pressure that Netanyahu is facing, knowing that there's an election in the offing. Of course, in the United States, it's the U.S. midterms that are this source of electoral pressure. How do you think that is affecting how Donald Trump is approaching this moment?
0: Trump is in a political bind here. On the one hand, there are hawks in the Republican Party, people like Lindsey Graham, the senator from South Carolina, who are very unhappy about this talk of a deal, who think Trump is giving too much away to the Iranians, not getting enough in return. And they have publicly and privately been urging the administration not to do this. On the other hand, we've seen a growing number of Republicans who are willing to break with Donald Trump and oppose the war. The Senate last week passed a war powers resolution that would prevent Trump from carrying out further strikes in Iran. The House might have done so had the House Speaker not abruptly gaveled them out of session and sent them off on a long holiday recess. So we're seeing Republican defectors.

0: who are worried about high gas prices and what that will mean for their own electoral prospects in the midterm, who are willing to criticize Trump. So whatever he does, he risks breaking up his Republican caucus, whether it's restarting the war or making a deal. Both of those are likely to be unpopular decisions with some of his allies.
1: And of course, this war has had so many effects, the thousands of people who have died. It has wreaked havoc around the world with high fertilizer and fuel prices. It's hit less wealthy countries particularly hard. If indeed there is something of a longer term deal, a memorandum of understanding, the Strait of Hormuz reopens, what do you think that means for the prices that have, you know, had such a grip on so much of the world?
0: I think we're still looking at many months of higher prices. If they do announce a deal, I mean, we will see a moment of enthusiasm in oil markets. I'm sure Brent crude futures will drop on the news. But to get physical commodities moving again, to get oil, gas, fertilizer, all of these things moving out of the Gulf, you will need hundreds of ships to come back to the region, some of which are now on the other side of the world, picking up cargoes or conducting deliveries. That's going to take months. You will need oil and gas producers in the Gulf to restart production, which is a complicated process. When we're talking about oil wells or gas liquefaction plants, that can take weeks to do. And all of them will hesitate to do that unless they know the war is truly over, that this 60-day extension of the ceasefire is actually going to last, that America and Iran will get to some sort of permanent agreement. But if this looks like an unstable status quo that might fall apart at some point, I think some of those commercial actors will be reluctant to make those decisions, which means the energy shock is going to be with us for some time to come.
1: Obviously, as we've been discussing, there is still precarity here. But I wonder, it's not hard to imagine Donald Trump claiming victory if indeed there is a memorandum of understanding. To what extent would he actually be able to say that he achieved his goals if he can reach a deal with Iran?
0: Well, if you go through the list of goals, and it's been an ever-shifting list, but when the war started, he called it Iran's moment of freedom, a moment of freedom for the Iranian people. That wasn't the case. He hasn't achieved that goal. The regime is still in power and still intact. On Iran's nuclear program, the interim agreement is not going to deal with Iran's nuclear program effectively. Still need to get to that final deal. And so it's not clear that he can claim victory when it comes to the nuclear issue. He talks a lot about destroying Iran's navy and its air force, but these are mostly filled with museum pieces from the Shah's days, from before the Islamic Revolution in 1979. So I don't know of anyone who considers that a great strategic accomplishment. And then all of this has come at tremendous cost for the region and for the world and for America's reputation. I think it's very hard to make a case that those costs have been worth the very slim benefits that America has achieved.
1: Okay. Thank you for this conversation and for your insights. Appreciate it.
0: Thank you.
1: Greg Karlstrom is the Middle East correspondent for The Economist. Well, as the ceasefire between the U.S. and Iran holds precariously, as Greg mentioned, the ceasefire between Israel and Lebanon seems even more shaky. This week, Israeli Prime Minister Benjamin Netanyahu authorized more intensive strikes against Hezbollah, and there are questions about where any potential deal between the U.S. and Iran would leave the Lebanese people. Hussein Ibish is a senior resident scholar at the Arab Gulf States Institute and a regular contributor to The Atlantic and The Globe and Mail. He is in Washington, D.C. Hussein, good morning.
2: Good morning to you.
1: How should we think about how the fighting in Lebanon is related to the prospect of a deal between the U.S. and Iran?
2: Well, in two ways. First, the wars are parallel and slightly overlapping, but in most ways independent. That is to say, Israel has launched the war in Lebanon because of its own interests. Regarding the war with Hezbollah in 2023 and 24 as unfinished business and wanting to return to that conflict to kind of try to render Hezbollah a neutralized threat on its northern border. If such a thing were possible, which I don't think it is under current conditions. The U.S. and Iran have tried to use Lebanon and the war that Israel

0: Israel's fighting with Hezbollah there as part of their own negotiating strategy, with the Iranians insisting that the ceasefire extends to Lebanon, and the U.S. agreeing with that at some point to try to, as an inducement to Iran to be more cooperative in their own talks. But the formal ceasefire that Israel and Lebanon kind of undertook to engage in, and with Lebanon kind of representing Hezbollah very grudgingly, the government of Lebanon kind of speaking in behalf of everyone in the country without actually controlling Hezbollah, it's not been really adhered to by either side. They've continued fighting the whole time.
1: Yeah, so I mean, is it really sensible to talk about this as being a state of ceasefire right now, given the drones that we have seen from Hezbollah? They have killed members of the Israeli Defense Forces. There's been a recent wave of Israeli airstrikes on Tuesday. At least 31 people were killed in that.
0: Yes, a couple of villages have recently been completely destroyed. And before that, there were villages being destroyed on an almost daily basis. And when I say destroyed, I mean just obliterated. So, I don't think it does make any sense to talk about this as a meaningfully as a ceasefire. What it is, though, is something that maybe helps Iran and Washington to go forward with the fiction that there's a ceasefire in Lebanon.
1: Israel has occupied territory in southern Lebanon in what it calls a security zone. And this week, Israeli troops have tried to push further north, at least temporarily.
0: Yes.
1: Is there any indication Israel is willing to withdraw from these parts of Lebanon as part of a deal?
0: No, not on the Israeli side. I think you get hints of this from Washington. But the extent to which they'd be interested in trying to compel or pressure Israel to honor that or would feel bound to do so is very tenuous. And I think what you're looking at is Israel once again trying the age-old tactic they have pursued in Lebanon since at least the late 1970s, which is grabbing chunks of southern Lebanon in an effort to beat back one kind of guerrilla threat or another, only to find at the end of the day that they've made matters worse. And in this case, attempting to reinstate a kind of open-ended occupation in southern Lebanon plays into Hezbollah's hands perfectly. It gives Hezbollah a perfect platform to rebuild itself, a perfect vehicle to justify continuing to maintain a private army, and a perfect way of rebuilding by going back to basics, doing the one thing, the only thing it ever did well, which is fighting Israeli forces on the ground in its southern Lebanese homeland.
1: But talk about how the people in Lebanon are feeling, because there is frustration, considerable frustration with Hezbollah as well.
0: There was outrage when Hezbollah first joined the Iranian war with the U.S. and Israel by launching a pointless and ineffectual barrage of drones and missiles into Israel in supposed solidarity with the death of the late Supreme Leader Ali Khamenei. And this infuriated people in Lebanon, including some of their own supporters, because it plunged the country once again into an unwinnable and atrocious conflict that the country could not afford and for which it was not prepared, and that served no interest except for Iran's interests, maybe. And so people were infuriated. But what Israel is doing is over time eroding that sense that the Lebanese state has a new opening to pursue Hezbollah, a new opening to try to crack down on Hezbollah's independent military and freedom of action, and squandering it by trying to grab Lebanese territory, Lebanese natural resources, potentially water and gas. And many people in Israel don't believe they're doing that, but almost everyone in Lebanon does.
1: We only have a couple moments left. The Israeli and Lebanese military are due to have direct talks at the Pentagon in Washington, D.C. on Friday. What needs to happen for those talks to lead to peace in Lebanon and for people in Israel to no longer fear a

0: attacks from Hezbollah?
1: Well, I think the two sides need to start cooperating in a more informal way. There isn't going to be a peace agreement between Israel and Lebanon. That's too much for the Lebanese political structure to bear. But I do think it's reasonable to ask these parties that want ultimately, or say they want anyway, the same thing. I think the Lebanese government really does want it, and Israel may or may not. Ultimately would, I think, Lebanon free of undue Hezbollah domination, serving as a platform for Iran's outreach to in attacking Israel. If they want the same thing, they need to get out of each other's way and let each side do what they could do, practically speaking, to weaken Hezbollah. Israel's policies, though, thus far, are just playing into Hezbollah's hands again and again, and that is very tragic and pointless and wrongheaded.
0: Okay, we are going to leave the conversation there. Thank you for this.
1: You're welcome. Thank you so much.
0: Hussein Ibish is a senior resident scholar at the Arab Gulf States Institute and a regular contributor to The Atlantic and The Globe and Mail. The CBC News is next, then.
2: You don't go from one case a few weeks ago to hundreds and hundreds of cases this quickly. I am concerned about the next few weeks and the next few months. And I'm also concerned about the fact that this is in a really tough region.
0: Dr. Craig Spencer knows firsthand what it is like to fight Ebola. He contracted the virus himself while treating patients in West Africa in 2014. He'll talk about what we know about this strain of the virus, a particularly concerning one, and why he believes we are ill-prepared to contain it. That is coming up in about 6 minutes. I am Catherine Cullen, sitting in for Matt Galloway, and you are listening to The Current. Please stay with us.

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0: 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The CBC News is next. Coming up in an hour, it's Q.
4: Colm Tabine wrote the novel Brooklyn. That movie was nominated for an Oscar. He got to go to the ceremony, but didn't get to go to the main part because he didn't write the screenplay. He'll tell you there is a very big difference between the red carpet and the linoleum. He'll be here today with that story and a new collection of short stories.
5: This is CBC News. Good morning. It's partly cloudy and 17 degrees. I'm David Giroux, and here's the latest from the CBC Ottawa newsroom. Canada is adding new travel rules and immigration restrictions as the Ebola outbreak in Central Africa continues to grow. Jennifer LaGrassa reports.
6: We're taking the necessary measures to protect Canadians.
7: Canada's Minister of Immigration and Refugees, Lena Metledge-Diab, announced a 90-day pause on processing visas and other immigration documents from citizens of Democratic Republic of Congo, Uganda, and South Sudan. That's because of a large-scale Ebola outbreak in those regions, which has reached 1,000 suspected cases and hundreds of deaths, many of them in Congo.
8: I think we are very low risk in Canada.
7: Federal Health Minister Marjorie Michel says these new measures were driven by the upcoming FIFA World Cup games, which are headed to Canada next month. The government is also ramping up screening for the next 3 months. Starting this weekend, Canadians or foreign nationals who have been to the impacted regions in the past 21 days must have a health assessment. Anyone with symptoms could be transferred to hospital or required to self-isolate. Jennifer LaGrassa, CBC.

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1: A new survey shows Canadians are turning to artificial intelligence for medical advice, but it turns out they're not very comfortable with it or the companies behind it. As Christine Birak reports, most patients want AI to support doctors, not replace them.
2: A new survey shows nearly half of Canadians have tried using AI for medical advice, but many don't trust it. Nearly 7 in 10 would rather wait 2 weeks to see a doctor than get an instant AI diagnosis.
3: And even the people who told us they have really poor access to care, even they are saying that they would rather wait for a human doctor than
2: David Ballantyne is with Liaison Strategies, the firm that did the poll.
3: I think the worry now from the population is, what if it affects me? What if my care is diminished as a result of these new tools? What if my information is hacked or released in some way?
2: As doctors' offices across the country roll out AI technology to take notes rather than writing them by hand, only 31% of those surveyed say they support doctors using that kind of AI during their visit. Most experts say they wouldn't rely on AI for specific medical advice or share personal health information, but say it can be useful for learning about conditions. Christine Birak, CBC News, Toronto.
1: Israel says it has killed the newest military chief of Hamas with an airstrike on Gaza City. Gaza health officials say that attack killed 6 people. Willie Lowry has more from Jerusalem.
4: Crowds gather in the Al Rimal neighborhood west of Gaza City, surveying the damage of yet another Israeli airstrike. This one, Israel's military says, targeted Hamas's new military chief, Mohammed Odeh. Israel's defense minister, Israel Katz, said Odeh was killed in the strike. Katz said Odeh was responsible for intelligence during the October 7th attacks. Last night's strike comes just 11 days after Israel killed Hamas's previous military leader. The country appears to be increasing its military efforts in both Gaza and Lebanon, despite U.S.-brokered ceasefires in both places. Israel's Prime Minister Benjamin Netanyahu ordered the Israeli military to increase its efforts in Lebanon, where Hezbollah militants continue to attack Israeli soldiers and communities in the north. Willie Lowry, CBC News, Jerusalem.
1: We humans may be flushing away fertilizer. That's according to a startup in the UK that extracts nutrients from urine. It's called NPK Recovery, and it's been collecting from porta potties set up at public events. Co-founder Lucy Bell Reeves explains.
5: NPK Recovery is all about recovering nutrients from waste and using them as a fertilizer. So the N, the P, and the K in our name, that stands for nitrogen, phosphorus, and potassium. So rather than that ending up in our sewage system, we recover it and we turn it into a sustainable fertilizer.
1: Well, this comes amid wartime disruptions in fertilizer supplies from the Middle East. The company says it's not claiming that its product can replace synthetic fertilizers. And that's your CBC News. Now here's your forecast for Ottawa. Sunny today with some increase in cloud. Early this afternoon, a high of 24. Mainly cloudy tonight with a 30% chance of showers this evening, a low of 11 degrees overnight. Tomorrow, cloudy with a 30% chance of showers late in the morning and in the afternoon, a high of 22. On Friday, a mix of sun and cloud with a 40% chance of showers and a high of 20. A mix of sun and cloud on Saturday and a high of 19.
6: I'm Catherine Cullen, and you're listening to The Current. It's going to get worse. That is the message from the World Health Organization about the Ebola outbreak in the Democratic Republic of Congo. It involves a particular strain of the virus with no cure and no vaccine to prevent it. And the outbreak is growing fast. According to the WHO, there are now more than 900 suspected cases and more than 220 people are dead. Yesterday, Canada introduced temporary border measures in response to the Ebola outbreak. Travelers from affected regions will be required to self-isolate for 21 days, and immigration documents from the DRC, Uganda, and South Sudan are temporarily suspended. Dr. Craig Spencer is an emergency physician, public health researcher, and professor at Brown University in Rhode Island. He treated Ebola patients in West Africa in 2014 and 2015 during the largest Ebola outbreak in history. Over 28,000 people contracted the virus in that outbreak, and he was one of them. Dr. Spencer, good morning.
7: Good morning.
6: What goes through your mind when you hear the numbers in this current outbreak?
7: The first day that I heard about this outbreak, really the first moment that I learned about it, just over a week ago, I knew this was going to be

0: catastrophic. And I knew that because the number of cases that were being reported on day one were over 200. The size of the outbreak at first report was bigger than most Ebola outbreaks are when they end. Ooh. And on the same day that we heard about this outbreak in DR Congo, there was confirmation of another case hundreds of kilometers away in Kampala, the capital and most populous city in Uganda. So you know already that not only do you have a lot of cases, but they're spread over a large region already, just as you're starting to learn about it. This is bad when you've already got people on the ground and already starting to respond. But if this is what you're learning when you first learn about it, you know this is going to be trouble.
1: Worse, you think, than the outbreak that you were dealing with in 2014 and 2015?
0: I worry that there's certainly that potential. I would say right now we think there's around, well, we've been told there's around 1,000 cases in Eastern Congo, Uganda, and in the region. I suspect the true number is probably double that. Because if you look at what's happening on the ground, many places haven't been reached yet. We don't have a full accounting of how many people have actually been infected over the past few months. This has been going on for a while. We don't have the testing that we need. There's a backlog of samples that need to be run still to be confirmed. And we don't have good knowledge about the transmission chains, meaning who has infected who, how those people are all related, and whether they're related or not. And my suspicion is that we just have a bunch of tattered ends here that we haven't started to pull together completely yet. And I don't think we're going to get a good idea what this truly looks like for another week or two.
1: You were in Guinea in 2014 during the largest Ebola outbreak to date. What was it like treating patients at that time?
0: Oh, man, it was tough. It was really, really hard. I know, you know, there's probably people listening now who were there and will probably feel triggered. But, you know, as a provider, trying to take care of folks and still having half of your patients die despite everything you did for them is like the worst thing that you could imagine as a healthcare provider. And, you know, you'd go in the morning and talk to patients that looked okay, and then you'd come back in the afternoon and they'd be dead. You learned really quickly that anyone really young or anyone kind of old probably wasn't going to make it. And you learn things that, like, hiccups were an incredibly ominous sign. It wasn't the bleeding profusely from organs that you hear about in books or on social media that I was worried about. It was things like hiccups that portended a really bad outcome. And all those things still stick with me a decade later, as do the thoughts and the stories of all the people that I worked with, including many of the people that unfortunately didn't make it.
1: Is it hard even now to talk about it?
0: It's hard. The past week has felt helpful in a sense, in that I feel impactful, and then I can talk about what we need and try to highlight the issues on the ground. I've worked in Eastern Congo for a long time. I know the region well. I know the challenges well. And I also know that what we need now is not, you know, a conversation on, you know, what the U.S. need to be doing at home, as opposed to the real conversation we need to be talking about, is what impact can the global community have on the ground immediately? US, Canada, other countries with resources, with people. We need to get this under control quickly, not just because it could potentially be a threat to countries like our own, but because the human toll of this is just horrific and cruel and devastating, and we need to help end this as quickly as we possibly can.
1: I do want to talk about the measures that are being put in place, some of the questions around international aid, but I would like to ask you, if it's okay with you, about another part of your own personal experience, which is that you contracted Ebola at that time. Yeah. What was that like?
0: It was the worst 19 days of my life. You know, there's no sugarcoating it. It was horrible. I wouldn't wish it on anybody, but I also, and it sounds strange, but I had the best case scenario of a worst case scenario, because unlike the patients that I was taking care of in Guinea, I had amazing access to high quality care in New York City where I was treated. I had probably 30 to 40 providers on call at any point to take care of me. And I was probably taking care of 30 to 40 patients at any point when I was in Guinea. So it was horrible, but I'm here today because of good, high quality care. I'm here because, quite frankly, I was treated in the United States, and I am forever grateful for that, but I'm for

0: ever reminded of that disparity between what I received and what I was able to provide.
1: You have written about how this is sometimes called a disease of compassion because of the way that it can make the people caring for the people sick. What are the challenges for healthcare workers on the ground right now, particularly since there's no vaccine and no cure for this strain?
0: The challenge for healthcare workers is, number one, there's just not enough of them. In 2014, there were about as many physicians on staff at the one hospital where I was treated in New York City as there were in Guinea, Liberia, and Sierra Leone combined. And wow. 6 to 7% of all those physicians died of Ebola during that outbreak. It's a similar situation in Eastern Congo. Again, I've worked there a bunch, particularly over the past year where there's been a lot of funding cuts. Healthcare providers have not only, you know, lost their funding, but they've lost access to the personal protective equipment, or maybe even more practical and important things like gloves and other just basic necessities. And the second big issue is going to be that healthcare providers, there's not enough of them. They're also incredibly overworked, but they're the people, as you point out, that are the first line of defense. When anyone comes in sick, it's going to be a healthcare provider that jumps in to help, even if they don't have gloves, even if they're worried that this person may have malaria or pneumonia or maybe even Ebola. These people are the folks that are going to help because they've been trained to help, but that puts them in harm's way and makes them extremely, extremely vulnerable to an outbreak like this.
1: It's not just the personal protective equipment, which is obviously a very important part of all of this, but you suggested that the Trump cuts to USAID can be shown to directly affect our ability to track the disease, to be aware of the scale of the outbreak, to contain it. Can you talk about that?
0: Absolutely. You know, I hear a lot of things about how AI is going to change the world. I talk to folks that tell me that it's going to be great for pandemic preparedness and picking up diseases early. But I remind them that working in Eastern Congo, I've been there before and I've gone around and done surveys on health clinics, and half of the clinics may have already been empty. And now that number is going to be much higher. You need people in those places that can recognize the changes, that can raise red flags so that the rest of that county, the rest of that community, the rest of that country is aware and can alert the global community. Over the past year, we have pulled a bunch of logistical and financial support out of places like Eastern Congo. And that meant not just the loss of things like personal protective equipment, but also these disease outbreak and surveillance systems that the U.S. primarily has helped build over decades and the rest of the global community has supported. There has been a whole host of other things that we've also taken away that have had a dramatic impact on our ability not only to detect this, but to respond swiftly.
1: I do want to talk quickly about the measures that are being put in place. Canada just announced new measures yesterday, as I mentioned a moment ago, new border and screening measures for travelers from Ebola-affected regions. The U.S. has a travel ban in place for people from affected countries, including on U.S. permanent residents. How effective is that likely to be?
0: These are not likely to be effective. I call them political theater, and they're meant more for political points than they are for epidemiology. These are bipartisan, at least here in the U.S. These are things that happen every time there's an Ebola outbreak. I don't think they do much, but they're pretty standard. I will say the thing that has disturbed me the most, and what I learned yesterday, and I'm still finding hard to believe, is that the U.S. is setting up a program where any Americans with high-risk exposures are not being brought back to the U.S., where we have an incredible hospital system that is capable of quarantining and treating persons just like myself with Ebola. But the U.S. is now planning to construct a facility in Kenya where it's going to send high-risk exposures as well as treat Americans with Ebola. And it just blows my mind because we have spent the last year abdicating our traditional role as supporters and leaders in global health, and the U.S. is now abdicating its own responsibility to its own citizens. And I think it sets a horrible precedent, and I'm unbelievably concerned about so many things with this.
1: Well, listen, obviously a concerning time. We do appreciate you taking the time to put this into perspective for us. Thank you.
0: Thank you for having me, Ann.
1: Dr. Craig Spencer is an emergency medicine physician, public health researcher, and associate professor of the practice of health services, policy, and practice at Brown University. He was in Providence, Rhode Island.

0: billionaires' private jets so that you can find out if they are all taking off at once to their so-called doomsday bunkers, possibly signaling the end is nigh. The tracker is real, but more than a tool, it is a bit of cheeky social commentary about the moment we are living through. And it's the creation of artist and coder Kyle McDonald. He's in Los Angeles. Good morning, Kyle.
1: Good morning. Thanks for having me on.
0: Thank you. Walk us through the premise here, though. For those who aren't plugged into the lives of the super rich, what exactly are you tracking as a signal that things are going bad?
1: So super rich have access to jets that we don't, and we can track them using something called ADS-B, which is a kind of GPS signal that's sent out over radio. And there's a big network of trackers, receivers all across the world that gets sent to a site called ADS-B Exchange. I'm working with that data to identify trends and see when the number of planes in the sky is much higher than it has been at this time of day, at this time of week in the past. And I'm using that as a signal to identify when people are on the move.
0: And the reason that it's significant that they're on the move, the premise here is that they would indeed be headed to potential doomsday bunkers.
1: Exactly. I noticed that there's been, you know, stock market trades and poly market trades that have preceded some major events in the Iran war, in other kind of oil market futures, that kind of thing. They come right before announcements from our American president. So I was thinking, you know, if people know about those things that affect them economically, they're probably going to know about the moment before he pushes the button too.
0: I love that your answer started with laughter and ended with the moment he pushes the button. And I do want to be like clear about this. You're not a global security expert. I saw you saying in another interview, you want people to laugh. This is what, like a joke, social commentary? How should we think about your doomsday tracker?
1: I'm an artist, but I work with technology, and I'm often a technical consultant as well for new technologies. So my artwork deals with technologies that are really on the cutting edge, and I'm exploring their uses in ways that other people don't always have the chance to. You know, outside the arts, you have to make a product that makes money, or you have to make something that, you know, you can sell to people. Within the arts, you have space to really explore in a lot of novel ways. And so that gives me a chance to try things and kind of set new precedent. You know, like in 2012, I developed the idea of face swapping for the first time. And that probably wouldn't have happened without kind of artists getting in the way of new technologies. So I have a lot of technical experience with how to make this kind of thing work, but it's not my, I wouldn't say I'm like a global security expert. I know about tracking planes.
0: Remind us about the face swapping. That's two images.
1: Yeah, exactly. I mean, you might have remembered in the mid 2010, maybe 10 years ago, there was apps like Snapchat that had these face swapping filters. And then later it got really creepy with like, you know, deep fakes. But before that, I was just kind of having fun. And I learned that you could swap faces in real time and kind of use someone else's face as a puppet. So that was a new idea and just barely possible in the early 2010s. And I kind of set a precedent for that with a friend, Arturo Castro. We developed that system together.
0: So you obviously like to unsettle people with your art.
1: I love it. And I think part of what I love the most is when experiencing that unsettling feeling can give us some new understanding of our present moment. Like here, I've just been feeling like we don't really know who to trust anymore. We don't know where to get our information from. We sort of just look at where people are spending their money as the only source of truth. And, you know, maybe data is the place that we go to instead of the news or anything else. And I thought I'd just collect some more of that data.
0: Yeah, that's fascinating. Think about money as numbers, but data as well. Let's unsettle people a little bit more as we dig into how the system works. There are five levels of alert. What would it take for all the alarms to go off? Red alert, signaling we're really in trouble.
1: So it happens at least once a year. That's the way that I've calibrated it.

0: annual apocalypses. It seems a bit of an oxymoron. Yeah.
1: Yes. I was trying to figure out, you know, how do you know when it's the apocalypse? And I decided, well, let's just assume that it's something that's worse than any time in the last year, which means that it will necessarily happen around once a year. So the last time it happened was actually on April 6th, which was the day just before Trump was tweeting, a whole civilization will die tonight, which means probably there were some people who got the warning just before that, that he was taking things pretty seriously.
0: This is on Iran.
1: Yes.
0: And you, but you think that the fact that there were many planes in the air around the time he said that, like, do you really think the ultra rich were headed to their bunkers?
1: Something was going on. There was a spike at around 9:30 a.m. Pacific Standard Time on April 6th that is really unprecedented in the whole last year of private jet flights. And I can't find another explanation. I've spoken with some NetJets pilots and other people who, you know, are responsible for flying these planes around, and no one else has any idea except for, yeah, people were kind of getting out of the cities.
0: Okay, well, so let's say I sign up for your apocalypse early warning system. How do I know we're not going to get to a level 5 just because they're all going to, like, the World Economic Forum or the Kentucky Derby or whatever?
1: Yeah, so I tried to identify those kinds of events where they're localized to a single place, and there are a bunch of them. There's Art Basel, there's Kentucky Derby, like you mentioned, there's Formula One Miami, even Burning Man, Daytona 500, Sun Valley Conference, Cannes, all of these events like have people flying in and out at specific times, and it does trigger a spike, but we can identify that that's the origin of that spike and we can rule it out. So this system is really designed to track kind of global and especially American activity because most of the private jets are in America.
0: Well, I guess in a way, it's not such a bad thing, I would imagine, from your perspective, if some of those things do sort of set the system off, if the commentary you're trying to make is about wealth disparity, right?
1: 100%. Yeah. I mean, I like to have this tracker that's telling me, you know, something's happening out there. And one of those things that's happening is that hundreds or even thousands of people are taking a flight that is the equivalent to this, to my yearly salary, just on a lark to go see some sports.
0: Yeah. On the sort of doomsday bunker side, people may not know that this is a real phenomenon. Meta's Mark Zuckerberg, for example, is said to have a bunker under his mansion in Hawaii, although he just calls the 5,000 square foot space a basement. Reid Hoffman, co-founder of LinkedIn, has said that when the uber wealthy talk about buying a house in New Zealand, it's code for, quote, apocalypse insurance. I mean, is there something here in your thinking about the ultra wealthy actually being able to insulate themselves from some of the worst outcomes?
1: Yeah, I mean, I'm thinking of it on the other side too, which is like, we want to insulate ourselves as the public. Everyone wants to protect themselves. If you had money, you would probably be buying a bunker too. Everyone's trying to keep their families safe and themselves safe somehow. And with this site, I think I'm kind of doing something similar. This is my bunker in a way. I'm trying to figure out how I can stay safe. And I think other people are coming to the site trying to figure out how they can stay safe. I got an email the other day after someone signed up for email and text alerts. They said, you know, hey, Kyle, am I safe now? And I want to tell them, no, you're not safe. I wish I could help with that. But I think that's something you got to talk to a therapist about. That's not something I can help you with. But I think we're all trying to find safety in our own ways. And I think that's another kind of modern story, is the disparity between our access to safety. I think, as you know, kind of general public and working class, we have a very realistic perspective on it, which is should be rooted in kind of community solidarity. Whereas the ultra wealthy have taken a totally different approach of believing that they can somehow separate themselves from the rest of us.
0: I mean, there's the sort of day-to-day struggle of trying to get by that so many people are seized with right now. And then there are these moments where everything is shaken up. Like if I think back to the pandemic, right? Some of this sort of apocalyptic doomsday feeling, it does become a bit less funny, frankly, Kyle, right? Like we've all had people in our lives who

0: have been very unsettled by world events in the past decade, certainly. So what do you want people to come away with in terms of what we can say about people's own agency? You kind of nodded to it there a moment ago.
1: Yeah, I would hope that when people stop by this site and get a laugh for a moment, that they remember, you know, there's still things we can do. Like we have an ability to like look into the data. We have an ability to watch the watchers, and it's not all hopeless. I think a lot of things are telling us that there's nothing we can do. We're given all the information in the world, but no ability to act on it. But I'd hope that people can look at this and say, oh, you know, there's some other ways that we can kind of look at the data, that we can be observant, that we can be kind of on our toes. And maybe it's not all lost. I would hope that people can feel creative when they look at this and they say, oh, I hadn't thought of tracking, you know, private jets. What else can we track? What else can we look at? You know?
0: So what I'm wondering though is, as an artist, where do you go after the apocalypse? Like, what are you going to do now?
1: Well, after I launched the project, I got a comment on a post on Instagram from the one billionaire I know who inherited his wealth and seems to be doing a pretty good job of redistributing it. But
0: Did it include a bunker invitation? Or
1: Well, he said on the comment, he was like, haha, this is funny. And I just replied saying, you know, I'm going to see you when the apocalypse comes. And he said something really nice. He said, I've got a bunk for you. I'm expecting a lot of people. And I thought, you know, there are people who are trying to figure this out with us. And I hope that we can make it work in the end.
0: Yeah, no kidding. Listen, Kyle, I really enjoyed this conversation. It's one I'll remember for a while. Thank you.
1: Thank you for having me.
0: Kyle MacDonald is the artist behind the Apocalypse Early Warning System and many other projects. He was in Los Angeles. Coming up after your regional update.
2: Well, this makes common sense. They can go buy any material anywhere in Canada. They can go buy 20 shirts in Quebec. No problem. Why wouldn't you be able to buy beer?
0: Gerard Gomeau enjoys a beer and a few times a year would travel from his home in New Brunswick to Quebec to stock up. But in 2012, he was caught and charged under the province's Liquor Control Act. His case went all the way to the Supreme Court. In about 90 seconds, why it is so hard to get the free flow of booze between the provinces. I'm Catherine Cullen. 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

0: morning, I'm David Giroux, and here's an update from the CBC Ottawa newsroom. A 29-year-old man is facing over 100 charges in a series of property crimes in Ottawa. Ottawa police say the offenses, which occurred between March and May, involved shoplifting, break-and-enters, and fraud. Investigators say it cost victims more than $100,000. Riders of slow-speed electric mopeds and electric motorcycles could soon need a license and insurance to operate on roads in Ontario. The province is looking to reclassify the devices as motor vehicles. Under proposed changes, owners would need to get insurance regardless of their speed. The city of Ottawa is looking to boost its investment returns, but it's coming late to the game. It has long left its long-term reserve funds and investments that barely outpaced inflation. Council voted to change that in 2022. The city now hopes to earn more than 5% per year going forward. More news at 10. Now here's your forecast for Ottawa. Sunny today with some increasing cloud early this afternoon, a high of 24. Mainly cloudy tonight with a 30% chance of showers this evening, a low of 11 degrees overnight. Tomorrow, cloudy with a 30% chance of showers late in the morning and in the afternoon, a high of 22. On Friday, a mix of sun and cloud with a 40% chance of showers and a high of 20. A mix of sun and cloud on Saturday and a high of 19.
1: I'm Catherine Cullen, and you're listening to The Current. I'm hosting today because Matt Galloway is in Victoria. He has a special edition of The Current from British Columbia tomorrow, where he's going to bring you an interview with Premier David Eby. Matt, good morning.
2: Thanks, Catherine. Good morning.

0: As you know, David Eby finds himself in many ways, it's kind of like at the center of a national conversation. There's this MOU between the federal government and Alberta that would seem to pave the way for a pipeline. BC was not at the table. The Alberta government and Daniel Smith says that in many ways a pipeline will show that Canada works. And David Eby, the premier of this province, says that the federal government is rewarding bad behavior. So we're going to speak with David Eby about all of this, about whether he would ever accept a pipeline. What happens if he says that this is in the national interest to try and push against this, but the federal government and the Alberta government say that it's in the national interest to put this pipeline forward? How do you square that? And where is this actually going to go? Could a pipeline ever actually be built from Alberta to the BC coast? We will talk to David Eby about that, but also about other issues, including what he says is the most difficult issue he has ever faced in politics. And it's in many ways about what happens when the language around reconciliation actually becomes law. This is a very live issue in this province around property rights and more. We'll talk to David Eby about that. And something completely different. A Victoria scientist named Louise K. Blight, who spent 3 months living in Antarctica studying penguins. She said it was like when she went down there, it was like going to the moon in many ways. We will talk to her about what it's like. I've always wanted to go to Antarctica, and I think a lot of people have thought that it's so remote and so far away that they would never get there. What is it like to be there? But also, what was it like for her to get up close with these creatures that were never really made to be afraid of human beings before? And she tells this incredible story of lying on the ice and being courted by an emperor penguin. She says it was the most romantic thing that happened to her in the 3 months that she was down there. We'll talk to Louise K. Blight about that and more from this beautiful city of Victoria, British Columbia.
1: It sounds like it is going to be a terrific show, and you can hear that special edition of The Current tomorrow from Victoria. Well, I'm Catherine Cullen, and this is The Current. When Mark Carney came into office, he promised to strengthen Canada's economy and put in place a major push to get rid of the federal barriers to internal trade. But many of the biggest barriers are controlled by the provinces. Last summer, there was an effort to get rid of one of the most high-profile sticking points. Provinces and territories, with the exception of the Northwest Territories and Nunavut, signed a memorandum of understanding committing to direct-to-consumer alcohol sales. It was supposed to be in force by the end of this week, but it appears there are still details that need to be sorted out. For some, anything short of bringing down all the barriers is a missed opportunity, though others want caution. Then there are the folks who were at the heart of a significant legal case that less than a decade ago went all the way to the Supreme Court. At its core was a man, his beer, and some cross-border shopping. This is Jody Martinson's documentary, A Case of Beer and Borders.
2: For years, Arnold Schweizberg had been looking for someone to break the law. He's a trial lawyer in Toronto. It all started when he got involved in a case where he learned about a law he found bizarre.
3: And I started talking with some of my colleagues and inquiring whether they're aware that it's actually illegal to take liquor across interprovincial borders. And of course, everybody's reaction was, how can that be? I mean, if you live in Ottawa, you buy your beer in Quebec. I mean, the fact is everyday Canadians have been taking liquor across provincial borders for decades.
2: Arnold wanted to challenge the law in court.
4: Hi, this is Terry David Mulligan. This Thursday,
2: so in 2011, he tried to engineer a case with the host of a popular CBC show.
4: Phil Collins and Ashford Simpson, a ZZ Top medley ends off the show.
3: Terry David Mulligan, you might know him. Anyhow, he contacted us and we agreed to assist him. He was going to do a bit of a publicity stunt. He was taking a case of wine to the BC-Alberta border with all the cameras and all the attention. He was going to walk the case across the border and see what happens.
5: Consumers, and it really, really hurts the wine industry, and especially the small.
3: And my advice to him was, Terry, you've gone too far. There's too much publicity on this. It was a great stunt, but the officials didn't touch it. We needed someone charged.
2: About a year and a half later, Arnold gets a call from another lawyer.
3: And he said, you're not going to believe this, but we found the perfect case.
2: The perfect case involved a man in New Brunswick by the name of Gerard Comeau, who had just been charged under the province's Liquor Control Act. That act prohibits anyone from

0: having more than 12 pints of beer unless you buy it at a provincial liquor store.
1: We realized we had a good test case because, and I say this with admiration, Mr. Comeau is Joe Canadian. He is so relatable.
0: Gerard enjoys his beer.
2: Good stuff.
0: He says he doesn't drink much, maybe just one or two when he cooks. But it was how he purchased his beer that made his name known.
2: See, in the coffee shop, oh, you're going to be popular, but they're going to put your face on the $20 bill. But I wasn't impressed more than that. Like, I'm just an easygoing guy. So,
0: one day, back in October 2012, Gerard did the same thing he does two or three times a year. He got into his Honda Accord, drove the 2 hours from Tracadie to Campbellton, New Brunswick, and over the bridge into Quebec.
2: One where I usually go, buy beer.
0: He hit three stores and stocked up. A bunch of beer and...
2: two bottles of whiskey and one bottle of Stinger Premier X. It's a triple X liqueur.
0: Little did he know he was being watched.
2: Yeah, I think they watched me.
0: Court documents say the Campbellton RCMP were concerned about New Brunswickers coming into Quebec to buy beer. So they set up a sting.
2: When I came to take the road to come back this way, at home there, I seen this old car in front of me.
0: As Gerard drove over the bridge, crossing back into New Brunswick, there was an old car going slowly.
2: As soon as I got a chance to pass them, the lights came on, and then when he pulled me over, I pulled over, and then these two cop cars showed up. And then from there on, he sees my beer. And
0: Gerard's beer was a lot more than the 12 pints he was allowed. 48 bottles each of Sleeman's Light, Miller Genuine Draft, and Molson M. Three cases of Bud, Bud Light, and Coors Light, plus the three bottles of spirits. He was slapped with a fine for close to $300. But it wasn't just the money. Gerard was going to have a record for committing a provincial offense. So when a lawyer, Arnold Schweisberg, offered to fight his case in court, he agreed. The costs were being paid by the Canadian Constitution Foundation. That's a charity that says it works to stop the government from stepping on people's rights and freedoms.
1: First of all, he was delighted that he wasn't going to have to incur legal expenses. And the second part of his motivation was he genuinely thought that it was wrong.
2: Well, just make common sense. You can go buy any material anywhere in Canada. You can go buy 20 shirt in Quebec. No problem. Why wouldn't you be able to buy beer?
0: For Arnold, it was about more than just beer. He wanted to tear down the internal barriers that prevented free trade of any product within Canada. And he thought the foundation for his case had been planted in 1867 in the Constitution by the Fathers of Confederation.
1: There were a very smart group of men. Yeah, they were all men. It was back in the day.
0: In Section 121, they wrote that all articles of growth, produce, or manufacture shall be admitted free into each of the other provinces.
1: A free trade zone. And that's what Canada was supposed to be. Now, you read that to an ordinary person, there's no ambiguity there. It simply says admitted free.
0: So in court, Arnold argued free should mean free. On the other side of the case was Crown Counsel Bill Richards. He spent hours pondering the meaning of Section 121. What had the Fathers of Confederation really meant when they talked about free trade? And in the end, Bill disagreed with Arnold's literal interpretation. He argued,
3: the opposite. Free doesn't mean free. No one could indicate any background discussion that occurred in respect to Section 121. There are no notes or minutes taken at meetings. There's no documentary evidence as to what the fathers were thinking when this was discussed or what they were saying.
0: Bill argued that the Fathers of Confederation had laid out a system of federalism where provinces had powers locally.
3: Each province, each colony that entered Confederation had their local cultures, their local interests. And if that wasn't the case, why have a premier if they're not there to protect, to enhance, to develop local potential, local interests? And that was one of the primary concerns when the Fathers of Confederation met to design how this country was going to work.
0: The provincial judge's ruling was over 80 pages long.
1: Like most lawyers, I read the last page first. And I read the last page first, and I literally had a flush.

0: come over my entire body.
1: A New Brunswick judge has ruled that restrictions on taking alcohol across provincial borders violate the Constitution's free trade provisions.
0: Judge Robert, I think the judge wanted to tell his neighbors that he didn't believe any of them were provincial offenders for going to a Quebec beer run. This was a brave and comprehensive ruling. Great job.
2: Yeah, well, I was taken aback. I was taken aback by it.
3: For people looking for cheaper booze, this was a win. But Bill Richards wasn't happy with the outcome. He felt it was an important constitutional challenge that needed to be taken to the Supreme Court. His colleagues had their doubts.
2: They looked at me as if I was from Mars. They said, look at, you've lost. You want to go to the Supreme Court? I said, the Supreme Court will take this.
3: Some people in Bill's office even set up a bet about whether he'd get his chance. Their wager? A bottle of scotch. He was right.
2: It's a fascinating case.
3: So Bill collected his scotch and in December 2017 headed off to Ottawa.
4: Her Majesty the Queen versus Gérard Comeau.
3: By now, it was a full 5 years since Gérard Comeau got his ticket.
4: For the intervener, Attorney General of Canada.
0: I realized that this had the potential to affect virtually every aspect of the Canadian internal economy. But I also recognized that there would be billions and billions of dollars of interests that would make it very, very difficult to bring about this change.
3: The courtroom was full, so they set up a monitor outside for people to watch.
0: Every single attorney general in the country sent lawyers because all of the provinces have vested economic interests in maintaining trade barriers.
2: Yeah, Canadian Chamber of Commerce, Canadian Federation of Independent Businesses, cannabis culture. I mean, you know, there's a lot of interest in this. Particularly business people had the idea that it was going to create havoc with their businesses.
0: It was a dignified circus.
5: I'd like to address a few of the concerns that have been expressed.
3: The case went on for 2 days.
5: And the uncertainty for the future.
3: Interveners from the wine and beer industries argued Section 121 should give them a constitutional right to sell their alcohol in other provinces. The provinces argued for keeping their control of liquor sales. BC said government-owned monopolies are an effective way of addressing the problems of alcohol, and a crucial way to do that is through price setting. Alcohol sales also create a source of revenue to offset some of the public costs of drinking. A few months later, on April 19th, 2018, the court released its decision.
6: Canada's highest court has ruled against a New Brunswick man. He tried to carry a load of alcohol.
3: The justices ruled that provinces cannot impose tariffs or taxes, but they can make laws that end up restricting or slowing trade. And they wrote that interpreting the Constitution to be calling for truly free trade would undermine federalism, which is built upon regional diversity within a single nation.
7: Here on the Quebec side, New Brunswickers do
3: reaction was mixed.
7: Flabbergasted by the ruling.
8: That don't make sense to me.
9: It's across the bridge. That's not like crossing the border into Cuba or anywhere else.
7: But the bridge, though it's only separate.
3: New Brunswick's Minister for Trade, Roger Melanson, applauded the decision. He said liquor sales brought in about $170 million a year to his province.
10: And that's redistributed in society in the province of New Brunswick for education services, health services, infrastructure services.
3: Arnold Schweizberg was disappointed. He felt the decision was giving provinces carte blanche to protect their own bottom line.
0: This just hands the provinces an invitation to pretextualize anything they want to do. That's what it means. They can pass a measure that negatively affects trade and make up another reason for why they did it.
2: Of course, they're making money out of it, but it's also for safety purposes and to comply with, you know, certain standards.
3: For a time, this may have been the final word on interprovincial trade barriers. But now, less than a decade later, U.S. President Trump's threats are rekindling some of the same debates that were ignited during the Comeau case.
11: I always say tariffs is the most beautiful word to me in the dictionary. Because tariffs are going to make us rich as hell. It's going to bring our country.
3: That promise to impose tariffs is raising the question of how far politicians

0: and should go to bring down internal trade barriers to make Canada more self-sufficient.
1: If we have one Canadian economy instead of 13, that more than outweighs the impact.
2: We're going to cut interprovincial trade barriers.
3: The elected BC government is ready to support a true labor mobility deal.
4: We will take the first meaningful step to eviscerate internal provincial trade barriers.
5: Tariffs, if we just did more trade with each other, and that includes pipelines, by the way.
0: And in a video he made calling for fewer barriers, the leader of the Conservative Party, Pierre Poilievre, even references the Girard Comeau case.
6: He challenged it up to the Supreme Court, but the court wrongly denied his constitutional right to transport goods across provincial borders.
7: Oh, my first reaction was, where have you been for the last, 150 years?
0: Brian Lee Crowley is the managing director of the McDonald Laurier Institute. He says, after the Comeau case, politicians didn't do enough.
7: We've been limping along with a system in which Ottawa has invited the provinces to remove their own barriers. I think that's a completely fanciful notion. And if we stick with that, I don't see a lot of progress on the horizon. But if Canadians decide that they're willing to bite the bullet and remove the trade barriers and upset some of the producer groups that are protected by those barriers, I think we will be able to raise our standard of living quite quickly.
0: What Brian is talking about when he says producer groups is dairy, eggs, and poultry. Those groups all intervened in the Comeau case, worried freer trade would destroy supply management. That's a system that controls supply to ensure stable prices for farmers. None of those groups wanted to talk about the most recent call to bring down trade barriers. But some farmers are worried, like Mark Ricca.
8: They're like going to be calving within the next month. So this is kind of like the maternity ward here.
0: There are 250 cows in his barn. One is making a bit of a scene.
8: There's actually a cow in heat today. She's being very vocal, so you might be hearing her mooing over top of us talking.
0: Mark's grandfather started this farm in the early 1900s when he came to Canada from Punjab. He set up near Chilliwack, about an hour and a half east of Vancouver. If trade barriers came down entirely, the way advocates like Brian Lee Crowley want, Mark would be competing with dairy farmers from across the country.
8: And that's the one thing about like places like the prairies, definitely is cheaper to produce milk because a lot of the hay is grown there, a lot of the grain is grown there. So, and land is cheaper, right? I mean, it's getting more expensive in the prairies, but it's definitely cheaper than it is in the Fraser Valley here.
0: Mark would like to keep the farm going, but with inflation, high interest rates, and unpredictable weather, it's not easy. Now add the uncertainty of changing trade rules.
8: Well, it definitely gives me anxiety, right? It definitely makes you worry that, you know, the whole industry across the country would be up on the chopping block.
0: In theory, he says he's not opposed to opening up trade between provinces.
8: Certain provinces could probably produce certain products cheaper than others, right? So I do worry about, like, you know, milk that's produced cheaper in a different province coming to BC.
0: What if the price was cheaper for consumers?
8: That's a tricky subject because, yeah, I mean, I understand that people are always looking for, you know, especially now with the cost of living is high. So I understand as consumers, you want a cheap product. If you can find it cheaper, you're going to want it, right? So, but at the same time, you know, if you know it's been produced right in your backyard, maybe that's a bit of like reason to purchase it. If you want to talk about, you know, efficiency and like your carbon footprint, why would you ship it 1,000 kilometers when you could just source it from 100 kilometers?
7: I understand completely that this frightens people who are used to the current system. I don't blame them for being frightened.
0: Brian Lee Crowley from the McDonald Laurier Institute thinks all barriers need to be on the table, including supply management. That could be a tough sell in Ottawa. Statements from Liberal leadership candidates Mark Carney and Chrystia Freeland, the NDP, and the Conservatives all stated they support Canadian farmers and supply management.
9: I think this is a typical example of a larger problem. The average consumer would get a benefit of about $200 from getting rid of supply management.
0: Industry groups would quibble with that. They'd say prices would just be more volatile.
9: Whereas dairy farmers get their entire livelihood from supply management. So they are really motivated. And all the politicians, you know, their measure of success is whether they get reelected or not. people seem to think, oh,

0: Oh, gosh, it's so stupid that, we continue to have these barriers to trade. What's wrong with our politicians? What's wrong with our politicians is that they respond to political incentives. And the fact of the matter is that in every one of these cases, the benefit to each Canadian is quite small of getting rid of the barriers, but the benefit of keeping the barriers is huge to the people that enjoy those protections. It's a conundrum that every country has faced. We are less successful than many others at defeating this problem.
1: Back in New Brunswick, Gerard Comeau puts his bottle of Bud in the recycling.
2: I'll open another one because then I won't be able to go for supper.
1: His case could have changed how trading is done in Canada. It didn't.
2: That's Canadian made, you know. It's made in Canada.
1: And it didn't change how he gets his beer, either.
2: I bought that in Quebec about, maybe a month ago. 3 weeks.
1: He's heading out to dinner. The local tavern has a Tuesday night special on steak.
2: Steak, medium avec champignon.
1: Everyone here knows Gerard.
3: He's a star.
1: And what he tried to do.
4: We found it weird that he got caught because it's from just province to province.
2: We're more amazed by me going to court and fighting it.
5: Everybody was talking about it because we all did it. Why can he not go for buy whatever he wants for beer? So why not?
1: On a Tuesday night at the tavern in Tracadie, trade barriers still get everybody talking.
4: The trading with all borders down, that would be
2: great.
5: We would like that.
4: Yes.
5: We would love it, for sure.
4: Yeah, because some people say it's easier to sell lobster, like lobster in Maine, than sell it in Ontario. It's way harder to sell it in Canada, so if that could go down, it would be great.
2: I'm not an economist, but those barriers should be eliminated. Everybody's going to have to work together.
6: That documentary, A Case of Beer and Borders, first aired last year. It was produced by Jody Martinson with the audio documentary unit's Elizabeth Hoth and Joan Weber, with help from the CBC's Mary Catherine McIntosh. Well, that is our program for today. Please do stay tuned to Radio 1 for Q. And Matt Galloway returns to the host chair tomorrow with a special edition of The Current out of Victoria. You're not going to want to miss that. We are going to leave you today with some music from the legendary Sonny Rollins. He died earlier this week at the age of 95. Sonny was a giant. His career as a cutting-edge jazz saxophonist spanned more than 50 years. From the late 1940s onwards, he released more than 60 albums. His legendary solos earned him the reputation of one of the greatest jazz improvisers of all time. Sonny was considered the last living musician in a golden era of jazz greats. Here he is, the late, great Sonny Rollins with St. Thomas. I'm Catherine Cullen, sitting in for Matt Galloway. 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

0: 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When thieves broke into the Louvre with a ladder, the ladder company quickly produced a tongue-in-cheek ad.
1: We are not involved in the robbery.
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3: Colm Tabin wrote the novel Brooklyn. That movie was nominated for an Oscar. He got to go to the ceremony, but didn't get to go to the main part because he didn't write the screenplay. He'll tell you there is a very big difference between the red carpet and the linoleum. He'll be here today with that story and a new collection of short stories.
4: This is CBC News. Good morning. It's mostly cloudy and 17 degrees. I'm David Giroux, and here's the latest from the CBC Ottawa newsroom. Energy Minister Tim Hodgson is in BC for a major announcement about liquefied natural gas. The deal with Germany could see up to 1 million metric tons of LNG exported annually, coming from a planned facility off the northwest coast of BC. Janice McGregor has more.
5: Once built, the plan is to export some 12 million metric tons of liquefied natural gas annually. Now, this particular deal today is going to take up 1 million of those tons. As BC Premier David Eby explained yesterday, the business case for Solisims isn't there until enough offtake deals are in place.
6: A major announcement with a European partner of purchasing LNG gets us that much closer to final investment decision of this more than $10 billion investment.
5: The pipeline to get the natural gas to the terminal for liquefaction, that's not built yet. Last month, British Columbia's Supreme Court heard two petitions challenging the provincial approval for the route for the 900-kilometer Prince Rupert gas transmission pipeline. A hereditary chief from the Gitxsan Nation, alongside local residents and environmental groups, argued that the environmental review was out of date. Janice McGregor, CBC News, Ottawa.
4: Longtime federal minister Stephen Guilbeault is expected to announce that he plans to resign from his seat later today. The environmental activist has expressed frustration with the direction of the Carney government and the rolling back of key pillars with Canada's climate and environmental policy. Kate McKenna reports.
7: Health Minister Marjorie Michel is one of several Liberal cabinet ministers who say they're sorry to see Stephen Guilbeault go.
8: I really appreciate

0: his work, his advocacy, and I'm fully respectful of his decision.
1: Sources tell CBC News the Liberal MP is expected to tell his caucus colleagues he's planning to resign as a member of parliament. Guilbeault has been critical of the Carney government's moves to roll back climate and environmental policy, some of which was put in place when Guilbeault was environment minister under Justin Trudeau. He resigned from cabinet last November after the prime minister unveiled plans to work with Alberta to build a new pipeline to the West Coast. When the next phase of that deal was announced earlier this month, Guilbeault said he was reflecting on his future. But Guilbeault is not the only MP feeling uneasy. More than a dozen Liberals recently wrote to the Prime Minister expressing concerns about the compromises being made to get more things built in Canada. Kate McKenna, CBC News, Ottawa.
2: An international tribunal is investigating whether Canada committed genocide and crimes against humanity. For the past 2 days, the Permanent People's Tribunal has heard from witnesses and survivors. They're testifying on missing Indigenous children and unmarked burials connected to residential schools. Joy Spear Chief Morris has more from Montreal.
3: Six of us were transferred into the mush hole, and I was six at the time, so

0: for those little lives stolen.
1: What great things could they have done if their lives weren't taken by the state?
2: Canada is eyeing a fleet of surveillance aircraft for the Royal Canadian Air Force. Prime Minister Mark Carney says the federal government is entering into contract negotiations with Saab, which produces the planes in a joint partnership with Bombardier. Carney says the Air Force needs the planes to monitor new threats such as hypersonic missiles. The federal government has previously said it's in the market for 6 radar aircraft to help protect Canada against threats. And that's your CBC News. For more news anytime, check out our website, cbc.ca/Ottawa. Now here's your forecast for Ottawa. Sunny today with some increase in cloud. Early this afternoon, a high of 24. Mainly cloudy tonight with a 30% chance of showers this evening, a low of 11 degrees overnight. Tomorrow, cloudy with a 30% chance of showers late in the morning and in the afternoon, a high of 22. On Friday, a mix of sun and cloud with a 40% chance of showers and a high of 20. A mix of sun and cloud on Saturday and a high of 19.
3: Hey, I'm Tom Power. Welcome to Q. A lot of comics get into comedy because, you know, they were told their whole lives how funny they are. They go to an open mic night with their friends. They go, come on, man, you're so funny. Get up there. You'll be hilarious. And they do, and they kill it, and their lives are straightened out. Not Julie Kim. She says she grew up being told to keep it down, play it straight. In fact, the only reason she took a comedy class at all was to get better at public speaking for her corporate job. She'll tell you how that led to becoming one of Canada's top comedians. Julie Kim coming up. Plus, when you think about ballet, words like poise and posture may come to mind. Jarrah Wolfe is a choreographer who's made a living telling dancers to let it all go, release, be free, be yourself. He'll be here to tell you about his new work called Kismet. All that coming up on Q. For some parents, maybe you if you're a parent, or maybe your own parents, it's a nightmare scenario. Your kid is on the pathway to becoming a doctor or a lawyer or, I don't know, for example, an industrial engineer with a very steady corporate job. You know, something secure. And all of a sudden, the parent gets a phone call. Your kid's telling you, actually, I want to do stand-up comedy. Actually, I want to have a career in the arts. That's what Julie Kim did. Luckily for her. Luckily for parents everywhere, and luckily for any kids listening to this that are currently about to tell their parents that they're going to drop out of school to do comedy, that switch really paid off, and Julie has become one of Canada's top comedians.
4: They say things like, oh, your baby's so beautiful. It must be because she's half Asian, which is nice. Like, it's very much a compliment to

0: her, but I think very much an indirect insult to me, I think, right? Because what are they really saying? It's like they're saying, Julie, your baby's going to look just like you, but thankfully not too much, okay? They're saying, Julie, you look okay, but have you considered a Caucasian filter, huh?
1: Julie's based in Vancouver. She's from Toronto. She's toured all over the States and Canada. She supported the likes of Ronnie Chang and Rick Mercer. She wrote for shows like Kim's Convenience and Run the Burbs. Do you remember a few years back at the Juno Awards, Simu Liu from Kim's Convenience and, you know, Marvel fame, did like a parody of I Am Canadian? She wrote that. Julie was back home in Toronto recording a live episode of her podcast, Bothered. That's where she talks about things that bother her and a celebrity guest, the things that bother them. And while she was here, Julie dropped by our studio to talk about her strange journey in comedy. I started by asking her about her life before stand-up and how that well-paying corporate career plan got derailed in the first place. Heads up, if there are some younger listeners in the room, the language is on the explicit side. Here's Julie Kim.
2: I just knew I wanted to do something conventional. I came from a family where, you know, my parents worked very hard, literally. They ran their own convenience store, getting, making dollars a day, working really hard. So I knew there was no backup
1: Julie
2: there.
1: Julie Kim, parents ran a convenience store.
2: Truly. And our last name was actually Kim. But yeah, we lived on top of it. That was like our life. Mm-hmm. And so I just knew that I had to do something where I made some money. Like, I wasn't going to fall back on anything, like wealthy parents. And I also, you know, as the eldest child, had it ingrained in me that, like, I had some sort of, you know, filial responsibility. So I definitely went into things that were more conventional.
1: And why? And if that was you wanting to do stand-up comedy was motivated by wanting to be a better public speaker at work. Is that right?
2: A better speaker, because as a young woman, and maybe as a young woman who is a woman of color, I realized that, like, everybody was talking over me, and I would have what I thought were good ideas, and people would ignore me. Every woman has a story, Tom, of saying, like, them just saying something in a meeting and being completely unheard, or just like ignored, and then some old guy named Bruce says that exact same thing, and everyone's like, oh, that's a great idea, Bruce, you're such a genius, that's why you're our CEO. And then you're just sitting here like, what the frig is going on in this world? So I just remember that happening a lot when I first went into working. And what I noticed was that the people who were listened to were often people who had automatic respect and entitlement, of course, but also anybody else who spoke well. And I thought, well, that is a power that I can learn. So I set out to become a better speaker by doing guest lectures and practicing, but also I thought stand-up comedy would be like the main way I could command attention in a room. And I didn't realize that I would like just keep doing it and never stop and have that be the thing I love.
1: I'm surprised too, not because you're so good, but because I feel like you got some weird advice when you first went to those stand-up comedy classes. Can you talk about that?
2: Yeah. So yeah, I mean, sometimes the people that teach these courses are not, like, you know, the most active in the scene or whatever. And so, yeah, I took two courses, and one of the teachers was, you know, an older gentleman, and he wasn't really like a club comic, but he was like more of a corporate comic. And he told, I'll just never remember this. I think it was partway through the course. He said, look, ladies, most of the people that are going to be in the audiences are men, and you know men. So you don't want to look too good. Otherwise, they're going to get distracted and not pay attention to your jokes. And he said, and the ladies that are there might be there as dates to those men. You don't want to look too good or sound like you're too confident, because then they won't enjoy your joke, because they'll be jealous of you. It's so gross.
1: Well, wasn't there also like a don't nag, don't sound like you're nagging if you're a woman comedian?
2: Yes, as a female comedian, men have enough nagging through their mothers and their partners. So if you sound like you're talking down to them or teaching them something, they're going to automatically shut off their ears.
1: Oh my God.
2: And that's the only way I know how to talk, Tom. So I don't know what I'm going to do about
1: that. What did you make of that at the time? What did you make when you were sitting in the class and someone saying that? And you were accomplished at that point. You know?
2: I mean, at that, I would love to say I stood up and I said, that is a disgusting thing to say, old man, I reject that, and the whole patriarchy, left, but I didn't. I was just like, oh, that's good to know. Because just as in life, you hear things, and then later you learn, oh, that was bullshit, and then you filter it out.
1: So then you start doing it for real. Then you start doing stand-up, you start doing mics, you start doing some shows. My understanding is not a lot of Asian Canadian comedians at all.
2: When I started?
1: And almost like no Asian Canadian women except for you. Is that right?
2: I don't remember there being any Asian female comedians in Canada at the time. I think the only one that, like, anybody really knew was Margaret Cho when I started like 12 years ago.

0: But that was it.
1: Did you feel like the doors were open to you when you started doing stand-up in Canada?
0: I feel like they're... My perception was that in the beginning, the barriers had a lot more to do with being a woman than anything that was racial or cultural. And they're not visible barriers or doors that are closed. They are things like the idea that we already have a woman on the show, so maybe you can join next week.
1: People would say that stuff like that too.
0: Yeah, things like that. Yeah. And then they even like other comedians would police what we would say. They'd be like, oh, you know, like women are always talking about their vaginas. Oh yeah, have you heard a man go 5 minutes without talking about his, I don't know if I can, like,
1: yeah, you can do
0: say,
1: whatever you want to say.
0: Dick, his dick, right? Like, mm-hmm. They're always talking about their dicks. Mm-hmm. And then, like, even when I got married and had a kid and started talking about a C-section, I had still, and they're good jokes about C-sections.
2: So I had a C-section by choice. They think that women who choose to have C-sections only do it because, you know, you're afraid of going through the worst pain of your life, or you don't want to stretch out and ruin your vagina, or you don't want to take a giant crap on the delivery room floor, right? But for me, no, it was not one of those things. It was all of those things. Yes.
0: So I still get comments. Oh, women always talking about their private parts. Like, so dumb.
1: I heard you tell a story about that you told that story about having a C-section on, and then someone like said something to you.
0: Yeah, it's a clip that went kind of viral, and by that, 10 million views on Instagram alone. This is an actual show in Whistler, BC, last March 2025. I'm just doing a normal set. We almost didn't record it because it was just like an awkwardly shaped theater. I'm doing this joke about my C-section, and a man at the show in the front row stopped me to say that he reads scientific studies for fun and that I should have actually had a natural birth, because then that way the bacteria gets on the baby. Jesus. And it was hilarious.
1: What did you say back?
0: I just said, are you here alone, sir? That was the first thing. And he was alone. He was pretending the people next to him were his friends, and they're like, we don't know him at all. And then I let him keep talking, because this is what you have to do with stupid people, right?
1: Yeah, you let
0: them talk, and they just reveal that they're even stupider than you thought at the beginning. Then he started explaining it. Then at one point, he turned to the audience, and I'm like, no. Don't talk to them. I said, I am the star of the show. And then we just kept going a little bit. And then at the end, I said, you know what? It's fine. When I had the baby, I said, you know what? Just swaddle her around there. And I told him that I dipped her back in a few times. Just stupid stuff. And this is, I'm really glad that it happened. I'm really glad that it was recorded, but I'm really glad that, because I can be a serious person because I have a serious and structured background. And I have, the strong sense of justice. I really can get so serious to the point of being boring sometimes. So I really have to be conscious that I'm light and fun right now. I'm stage Julie. So I let this happen and I just had fun with him rather than shutting him down.
1: Yeah.
0: And it was very fun.
1: It's really clear that from the get-go, you loved stand-up comedy. That it was something you went into to get a bit better at speaking, mm-hmm. and that you did these shows. Like, what is it that you think you were getting out of it? What is it that you think you were getting out of it that you know?
0: Oh, I like this question. So I think what I have got out of it in the past, or what I wanted, is different than now. So in the beginning, I wanted to be, wanted to do a very difficult thing.
1: That was very impressive, by the way. A little retake. We're going to do a little edit there. That was amazing.
0: Okay. It'd be funny if you kept that in.
1: Yeah. We might now. So hold on. When you what did you want out of it when you started versus now?
0: I wanted to become a good speaker, and I knew that stand-up was a very difficult thing to do. I just wanted the challenge. I can't say that I loved it, but I wanted to do something different, and it was a neat thing to talk about at parties or whatever. Over the years, it has changed a lot. I didn't think in the beginning that this was something I could do for a living. Comedy is this thing where like a few people do it super well and they're like millionaires, and everybody else is down here and doing it part-time like a CFL player. Do you know what I mean?
1: Yeah.
0: So I didn't think it was something I could do the whole time. So you know what I actually did? I have a comedy girlfriend who also like worked a corporate job and was trying to do this thing. We call ourselves our own sugar daddies because we'd work and make money, legitimate money in legitimate jobs, and then take that money and invest it. And I'm going to fly myself to Edmonton to do a middle spot at this show so that next time they might consider me as a headliner or whatever.
1: Did you quit your job?
0: Yeah. So what I did was I structured a plan where I would like work less and less professional work and more comedy, and then like cross this bridge. So yeah, I started working independently as a contractor and then taking on like 75% work and 50% work and then 25% work until like just a few years ago. And now I'm doing like comedy.

0: corporate public speaking and how that led to her becoming a pretty great stand-up. There's another sort of life event that happened to Julie that changed her stand-up. That's where we pick things up with a little clip of Julie doing stand-up, talking about dance.
1: I'll go out, and if I see a dad out there who's trying his best, like last time, it was a dad with a baby strapped to his chest and a little toddler who's just doing his best, running after them, dropping snacks and going crazy. And I went to that man and I said, hey, I want you to know that I've seen what you've been doing, and it's nothing special. Thousands of women at this second are doing what you're doing, but well, okay?
0: As someone with a 9-month-old at the house, I am blissfully aware of what you're talking about there.
2: You are? Are you called a hero for doing just baseline stuff all the time?
0: I am praised for doing the lowest bar minimum. I really do notice it.
2: The bar is underground.
0: Yeah,
2: you
0: really.
2: Admit,
0: like,
2: right?
0: You
2: and
0: know,
2: what do you say? So, because I feel like there's a chance, there's an opportunity you have here, Tom, for some allyship. And every time someone compliments you, you could be like, actually, let me show you this 2-hour movie documentary about the unfair treatment of men and women.
0: I tend to say, I'm just being a dad. That's what I say. I'm just being a dad. Like, yeah. I try not to say, like, oh, thank you.
2: Oh, that makes you sound even better. That makes you sound like you're humble about being so amazing. Was that your plan?
0: No. The goal is to go like, hey, this is nothing special. This is just what's expected of everybody.
2: Then they're going to think better of you, just so you know.
0: That's not
2: your fault.
0: But that's what's what I'm secretly looking for.
2: I know.
0: I'm only kidding. But you talked about this earlier, that being when you became a mom, it kind of changed your fiduciary responsibility around stand-up. Hey, all of a sudden I got to make some money.
2: Yeah.
0: Did it change the stand-up too?
2: Oh, yeah, in the best way. And I'll tell you, like, I told you, like, I love a challenge. I love scarcity. I love, like, to prove people wrong, but not in a way where it's like, oh, I hope these people like me. But I love when I get underestimated, you know? And when I got married,
0: isn't it the best?
2: Yeah. Unless they're right, and then you're like, oh, shit. But but when I got pregnant, I just remember, like, all of a sudden a lot of people saying, oh, that's too bad. You were doing pretty well, because I had started to headline.
0: They said,
2: and
0: that's too
2: bad. Yeah. Like, cause you know, and they didn't mean to be offensive, but there really are not a lot of moms out there traveling and like doing that whole thing. There's a lot of dads in comedy talking about being a dad and how hard it is and stuff and traveling, but not a lot of moms. So it's just not in people's like paradigm, right? But I remember being like, no, I can't lose this. This is a part of me. So I went back to stand up very, very shortly after I had my child, by elective C-section, by the way, so it would be more time efficient. And I came back, but here's what happened when I came back. It was very difficult. You're very tired, as you know. But the beautiful part, and people, will, especially moms, will often say this about anything after having a baby, you have less time. Your ego is gone a lot, like the first few diapers that you're changing and the spit ups and stuff. You're just like, life is about different stuff. And so you're less ego driven, or that's how I felt. So, and you have less time to BS and make stuff up. So whereas previous to having the kid, my comedy was kind of theoretical. One time I was on a bus and did this, you know, this or that. Now the most efficient thing to do was to talk about my real life, which was full of frustrations and events that were good also. And also, I didn't have the time for filters. So for the first time, I would speak like literally from my gut and my heart, meaning that for the first time, I was actually being authentic and vulnerable, which we're supposed to be as people anyways. And I think that having a kid made me like that as a person, but also I became like that on stage. And then for the first time, I became very congruent, my onstage persona and my real life persona. And they both became less filtered. And then life in a way became easier because I could just be myself every day.
1: A friend of mine asked if I would consider a home birth. We all have a friend that wears too much hemp, right? Yeah. And I was like, home birth? No way. I don't even bake at home. It's too messy. Are you kidding me? Home birth? How do you even get placenta out of the couch? I have no idea what. No way.
0: Let's talk about the podcast. You're in Toronto to record a special for your podcast, Bothered.
2: Yes.
0: You talk about the soul-crushing small things that happened to you and probably to us.

0: to, the moments that would make polite people bite their tongues. Give me some examples.
1: I don't remember writing that, but I like it. Okay. So first of all, I started this podcast because I didn't want just another podcast where I'm talking about this or that or what's going on with the weather. I'm a very like to the point person, and I wanted a purpose for the podcast. And I thought about what I could talk about forever that brings me alive and I don't get sick of. And I realized it is once in a while, probably too often, I have these conversations where I tell my friends about this jerk at this place who did this thing.
0: And I saw the one about the middle seat.
1: Oh, you did? That's a very recent one. Yeah, yeah. Like people trying to take my middle seat armrest when clearly he shouldn't be. And he was so rude to me and he grabbed my phone. Oh, you'll have to check it out.
0: Your thesis, and I do appreciate it, is that if you are in the middle seat, you get access to both armrests.
1: It is widely held that that is the unwritten and unspoken rule, except it's spoken when I'm there.
0: So this podcast is an opportunity for you to get some of the minutiae of the things that bothered you off your chest.
1: Yes, just like little stories of microaggressions and things like that. Some of them are racial. Some of them are gender-based. Like, and some of them are just stupid. Like my very first episode was when it was about when I was at this fancy hotel lounge. I was talking on the phone, normal volume, not even on speakerphone, and an old man thought I was speaking too loudly, and he shushed me with his hands.
0: Like, no.
1: Yeah, thank you. Thank you.
0: And by the way, for the radio listeners.
1: Yes. Hand puppet shushing.
0: Yeah. Like a, hand puppet up and down.
1: Like the most condescending.
0: Yeah.
1: Action you could do.
0: Julie, that's rough.
1: It's so rough. So what I did was, instead of being quiet, I said, oh, never talk to me like that. And I kind of laughed at him because that's a fun thing that I like to do. It's a form of like microfeminism. And I told him to shush. And you know what he did? He went over to the guy manning the lounge and he told the guy, and the guy's like, yeah, I can't even hear her. She's fine. He brought that man over right in front of me so he could explain to him how loud I was. And the man was like, sir, she's fine. And he was there forever trying to do this. Then he left. And then he was with a female partner, and he started talking with some other people. And then I, because I can't let things go, I said, oh, shh. And I did it back.
0: Oh, you did the hand gesture back?
1: Of course I did. Fantastic. I had to get revenge. This podcast at the core is about justified revenge and rightful rage. Again, I don't love the labels. They're also changing all the time. Now we actually use a different term. We say BIPOC. You know that one? BIPOC. Black, Indigenous, and other people of color. The Asian is silent.
0: How are things now in Canadian comedy versus when you started, in terms of like, you told me, hey, I was the only Asian woman.
1: Yeah.
0: And there were only like a few Asian men even.
1: Yeah.
0: How are things now compared
1: just
0: to that?
1: Just a few. Well, diversity wise, I feel like it's a lot more diverse.
0: Yeah.
1: And I love it because I feel like the more diverse talent is, then you have normalization of whatever voices coming from faces that are diverse, which is a big deal for representation. We also have a much wider audience base, more females going to comedy.
0: You see that? You really see that?
1: I really see that. And I see in my own shows too, because I did a big cross Canada tour last year with MRG. There'd be people coming, and yeah, a lot of them were Asian, but they would be like, this is my first time at a comedy show. This one young lady in Ottawa said, these are my parents. I just wanted you to meet my parents. They've never come to a comedy show. So like, oh, it's amazing. Like it, you know, it really is the best. And
0: yeah.
1: At the end, as long as I make money, just kidding. No, as long as more people are laughing and open to comedy and become fans of comedy, that's good for everybody.
0: Well, right? This is what I want to close out on, because when I asked you earlier, like, what, you know, what is it about stand up that you went through all this sort of adversity, but you still did stand up, and asked you what is that you loved about it. You very wisely talked to me about how you maneuvered it. You said, you know, like, I wanted to be better at speaking, so I did this work to get more confidence to be better at speaking. And then I found that, and then now I found out a way to be able to do it, be able to make money. I had to be able to figure out how to do this to pay for it. I was working another job to pay for comedy. What I haven't heard, and maybe this is a good way to close, is what it actually is about stand-up that you love. Like the being on stage, what does it give you?
1: Well, I love creativity. I love living a creative life, because I feel like it's a form of expressing yourself. And the reason that means so much to me is because growing up, I couldn't express myself. I was from a family and a culture, especially as a girl, where I wasn't asked about my feelings and I couldn't express things. I used to repress laughing and smiling and told to not cry as much and things like that. So now, this is complete freedom to express myself in whatever way I want to do. I also

0: get to live my real life, and everything I do, I get to find joy or jokes or whatever in it. So I feel like I really can be a whole human. I'm experiencing life, and God, it sounds like I'm on drugs, but I really am not on drugs.
1: That's beautiful, man.
0: But
1: it's beautiful.
0: I get to really live in this life, and I get to live in my brain intellectually and emotionally in ways that I never knew a person could do. And so I feel really activated and alive. And I feel like it's also something I could do forever. My value really is in here and in here. So it makes me a better person. But, it means a lot that the things that I say relate to other people. I was in Minneapolis 2 weeks ago, and a lady in the audience left a post-it note to give to the staff to give to me. And she said, as a Korean American in Minnesota, also with a Caucasian husband and child, I laughed so much and it brought me healing. Wow. And I don't want to at all purport that I'm doing God's work. I'm not doing this for charity. Again, I want to be profitable, but I enjoy it immensely. But if I also can offer people these feelings and experiences, oh my God, what a great combination of things. So that's it.
1: Nice to meet you.
0: Oh, nice to meet you.
1: Thank you so much for coming in. I really like talking to you.
0: Same. Thank you so much.
2: 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Julie's on tour. 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It has more shows in the Atlantic provinces in August. 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Coming up after this, the award-winning choreographer and dancer Jira Wolf will be here. Ballet is, as we all know, I think, an art of precision. How straight can you stand up? How straight can you extend your arms? How high can you lift your leg? Dancers are, this is drilled into their heads from the time they are essentially 3 or 4 or 5 years old when they start dancing. And Jira Wolf has to go in with these trained dancers and say, hey, relax, take it easy, be yourself. That's a hard feat. He'll be here to tell you, feet, get it? He'll be here to tell you all about that and about his new show, Kismet. It's after this on the feed.
3: Good morning, I'm David Giroux, and here's an update from the CBC Ottawa newsroom. A new report from the Canadian Chamber of Commerce says Canada's push to diversify trade away from the United States is seeing mixed results, but the report does say Ottawa-Gatineau was one of the regions that made the strongest gains in export diversification. Canada is eyeing a fleet of surveillance aircraft for the Royal Canadian Air Force. Prime Minister Mark Carney says the federal government is entering into contract negotiations with Saab, which produces the planes in a joint partnership with Bombardier. Carney says the Air Force needs the jets to monitor new threats such as hypersonic missiles. Israel launched airstrikes on Gaza, killing at least 5 people and injuring 12 others on the eve of a major Muslim holiday. Israel says it killed the new leader of Hamas's military wing after Israel killed the last leader 2 weeks ago. More news at 11 here on CBC Radio 1. For more news anytime, check out our website, cbc.ca/Ottawa. Now here's your forecast for Ottawa. Sunny today with some increase in cloud. Early this afternoon, a high of 24. Mainly cloudy tonight with a 30% chance of showers this evening, a low of 11 degrees overnight. Tomorrow, cloudy with a 30% chance of showers late in the morning and in the afternoon, a high of 22. On Friday, a mix of sun and cloud with a 40% chance of showers and a high of 20. A mix of sun and cloud on Saturday and a high of 19.
2: I'm John Power. You're listening to Q. Have you ever wanted something so badly you felt like it was meant to be? A job you really wanted, but you didn't get. Someone you loved, who didn't love you back. A dream that you chased for years, but eventually you just kind of had to let go of it. You gave yourself completely to something or someone, and it didn't happen. And what's left after that? What do you do when the thing that was meant for you turns out it wasn't? That's what's at the heart of the Canadian dancer and choreography, Jira Wolf's new ballet, Kismet. Striving to get something you want, something that feels like destiny, and then not getting it. Jira is originally from Toronto. He's lived and worked all over the country as a dancer and choreographer. He's known for his deeply emotional, incredibly physical work. He's choreographed for the Royal Winnipeg Ballet, for Canada's National Ballet School, has been awarded the Dora for Outstanding Original Choreography. Jira's new

0: Ballet Kismet is a world premiere. It doesn't open until Friday. So I'd love to be able to tell you I saw it. I actually didn't get to see it. So I'm going to find out about this thing as you do. Jira stopped by the Q studio to tell you all about it. I started off by asking him, just like when you're a week away from a world ballet premiere, what's your day like?
1: It looks like a lot of planning because right now we're in that crunch time moment where really we get about an hour of full cast, you know, focus time on the work. Mm. And that's about it. So it's about really concentrating on what we can do within that hour to get the dancers and to get the creation to where it needs to be, you know.
0: What are the other 23 hours all about?
1: Stressing. it's really about crafting the final moments, and you know, we have the framework in place, and it's really about making those final little adjustments that are going to get the dancers really ready for the final performance or the opening performance on next Friday.
0: Can you give me, I'm tried my best on the premise there. Can you, in your own words, give me the premise of Kismet?
1: Kismet is a journey. It's a journey that this character goes through. They're with this partner that's dancing with them, a dance partner that's just very steadfast and strong. And they continue to move through a dance until they see something beautiful. And what we're doing is we're creating a tree with bodies. So with these like 33 bodies on stage, we create this tree type structure that kind of pulls this dancer into the structure. And then it sort of falls apart. And I thought of it as...
0: The tree.
1: Yeah, it does. The tree falls apart. It gets torn apart. And it sort of represents their dream or their destiny, this character. So I think of it as, you know, when you pursue something, and you know you have to go for it no matter what. And you go for it and it falls apart. And then I think about like what's left when it does all fall apart. Because I thought about times in my life, like even thinking about dance, like just imagine if I didn't have it, how horrible that would be. And, you know, I always kind of went like, oh no, that would be the end for me. That would be it if I didn't have dance or if I didn't have creation or whatever this was. And then I reflected on it and looked over at the people that were there, always been there in my life. And I went, what am I talking about? I'd be fine.
0: What do you mean?
1: Yeah, like I don't know. Have you ever had a dream? Like, did you ever really?
0: No, never.
1: Have you ever...
0: dead in here, buddy.
2: Of course I have. Yeah, I have. Yeah, I certainly have. Yeah. And I've had dreams that I've been lucky enough and fortunate enough and have had help with.
1: Yeah.
2: To be able to make them come true, and I feel incredibly grateful for those. And I've also had dreams that haven't necessarily worked out. Dreams that I don't even know why they were dreams. I don't know why I wanted them, you know? Mm-hmm. And I've also had not gotten things and had to, you know, sort of reorient myself after that and learn that I'm going to be okay. I think I know what you're talking about.
1: Yeah. And that's kind of it. Learning that you're going to be okay and like looking over and like someone like me, my girlfriend, my partner, I look over at her and I'm like, oh, you're there for me. You've got my back, you know, no matter what. And I look over at my, you know, or whatever, whoever it is, your family member, whoever it is. And you're like, I'm fine. Everything's okay.
2: Yeah. I mean, the older you get, the more you realize that those things you're striving towards are relatively meaningless compared to the people around you.
1: Yeah.
2: Okay. Tell me a little bit more about what this looks like. Why are they partners? Why are there two people?
1: Well, because it starts that way. It starts with the two people and then it ends with the two people. And it's so much about the journey, but the reality was it's sort of just a reflection of being like, look what you're left with that same person, and look at this beautiful journey you went on with this person.
2: So it looks like
1: always there.
2: It looks like them dancing, and then each of these become the tree. I'm trying to get a sense for people listening to this what this looks like on stage.
1: Oh gosh, yeah, that's such a difficult thing, you know, conversation to actual realization of what it looks like on stage. Yeah. But it's a little because it's true. Yeah, that's very difficult.
2: Yeah. I'm glad I don't have to do it.
1: Yeah, it's magical. Mm-hmm. So the piece is sort of like I'm pulling inspiration from the forest. Their costumes are kind of like fungi like, but they're like these beautiful creatures, and very organic and earthly, if that makes sense. And everything, there's no real sharp movements that like stop. Everything is sort of undulating and moving and constantly in motion. Like it'll expand and then it'll contract. And then this tree organism sort of pulls this duet into it. And then it just falls apart and shatters almost like liquid, or like almost when you have.

0: of two different liquids kind of mixed together, and it just sort of disperses and melts. And so it's very, I use the word melt a lot in the studio. I talk about like candles melting and this very like organic, natural, rooted kind of movement quality that we're trying to get.
1: How comfortable are you with people going to see it, watching this show and watching this work and not getting that, like not knowing anything about it? Because that's like, as opposed to like your Romeo and Juliet's, where like, it's a very clear story. What's your perspective on that?
0: I think it's great. And I'd rather them not really know much about it at all. And I think when I created this, I really just wanted to create a piece that I would like to see, and that maybe someone like a family member of mine would like to see, and someone that, you know, doesn't know much about dance.
1: Tell me more about that. Like this is interesting to me. Because most people, when they write a book, I'm writing a book, I want people to read the book and understand the narrative in the book. This is so interesting to me, especially with contemporary dance. You have a narrative, you have a story you want to tell, but really you're kind of okay if someone just sits in their chair in the theater and just doesn't know about the narrative and just takes it in.
0: I think that's the magical thing about, or at least the thing that I really love about creating work, is hearing all the stories about what people think it was. And they're always really close to what my narrative was, but they're never the narrative that I was trying to show. And I think that's the beauty of contemporary art and the work that I do. It's really nice to, like, we all go and we watch it, and we have an experience, and then we talk about how we felt about it. And, you know, some people, you know, tell me a very vivid story that's nothing at all like the story I was trying to portray. But I kind of love it.
1: It never bums you out? It never disappoints you?
0: Oh, not at all. It excites me. I'm like, oh my goodness, you saw that? Incredible. Cool.
1: I think that might be what keeps people from seeing contemporary art, is the feeling that I don't get it. Like, I'm going to watch it and I don't get it.
0: My work isn't that complex.
1: Like, no, but
0: I think
1: what you're saying.
0: I think my work's quite simple, so I think everyone gets it. Or
1: no, but I think it's more like maybe I should just speak. I've had different experience with it since I've been hosting this show, and I understand these things a little bit differently. But I think I did avoid contemporary dance or contemporary art for a long time because I felt like there was something to get that I wasn't getting. There was like there was a story that everyone else in the room was understanding that I wasn't understanding. And I would spend the entire time trying to like essentially solve a puzzle.
0: Yeah, I try to stay away from that. I don't want the audience to have to work that hard.
1: Once I found that out.
0: Okay.
1: Once
0: you found out that you could just sit back and relax and watch it, and you were, I don't want the audience to feel like they're not in on the joke or they're not in on what's taking place. I'd rather a non-dancer have a response to it, and that's the response I value their response almost just as much as, you know, bringing someone into the room who's a choreographer, or someone that's a rehearsal director or been in dance for many years. I almost would value, I know it sounds really weird, but I would value someone that doesn't know about dance almost more. And that might be a weird approach, but
1: why?
0: Because they're unbiased in their view. And there's something so beautiful about that. And I want to create dance for those people who don't have an imprint or don't have baggage towards dance in the first place. It's almost like watching movies. Sometimes I've watched movies with like actors and they're talking about how this person's not approaching the lines properly or looking. And I'm like, stop ruining the movie. What are you doing? Anyway, so it's kind of like that. Like, I think I want to create dance for regular people. Not that I don't want to create it for dancers.
1: No,
0: I would love to create it for dancers as well, but I just feel like I really value, like, I want to create something that like my family members look at and say that, wow, that was incredible. Like, I want to create works for them.

0: I'm John Power. You're listening to Q. You're in the middle of my conversation with the dancer and choreographer Jira Wolf, who has a world premiere opening at the National Ballet of Canada later this week called Kismet. Isn't it destiny that you happen to be listening to this interview? What you're hearing right now is the music that Jira used for this piece. It's taken from Symphony No. 2 by Ezio Bosso, Under the Trees Voices. I don't know anything about this piece. I don't know if you do. So I asked him a little bit about it and why he chose it. Take a listen.
1: It's so beautiful.

0: And it's very cinematic. It's something that you would hear in like a movie. So I feel like it's very accessible. It's not a challenging piece as far as like listening to it.
1: What's the story of it? Do you know the...
0: Ezio Basso created Under the Trees Voices, and it's a symphony. And they actually play it in the mountains in Italy, and it was recorded live. So the version that we're like rehearsing to, it'll be the orchestra live at the Four Seasons, but the version that we're listening to in the studio, you can like hear children and you can hear like the wind and you can hear like these like natural elements in the audience. And I think too, I'm also just really interested in like, I love live recordings. There's something so authentic about it. I love just the way it sounds, like being able to pick up someone's breath, especially when it comes to like string or orchestra. I love hearing the human breath, or like that I can tell a human has touched the instrumentation. Mm. It's just something that I kind of am really interested in and drawn to. So when I was hearing it for the first time, like on Spotify, but like listening to the recording, I was here catching those, you know, the children in the background and the audience and the breath. And I just thought it was... absolutely. Yeah. It was like the moment I heard it, I just knew I had to choreograph to it.
1: It's rooted in nature. You talked about how Kismet is very, very much rooted in nature. You talked about how the central image of the ballet is a tree. What's going on with you in nature? Where does that come from? Is something in your upbringing around nature?
0: I would say for sure my childhood. I was fortunate enough to always be surrounded by nature.
1: Where'd you grow up?
0: Kind of all over. I was actually born in Toronto, mm-hmm. and then we lived in the beaches area. I left when I was very young, when I was 2. So I remember absolutely none of that.
1: Yeah.
0: And then we were in Nova Scotia. So
1: where around?
0: My great-grandmother, she was from, or my grandmother is from Inverness, Cape Breton Island. So we were there, which was...
1: lots of nature around there.
0: Oh, yeah. And I would remember actually one of the first memories of me as a kid would be climbing trees. And that would be like my first challenge, you know, as a kid, like... you know, like, how do I get up this tree? I remember. And I remember even like once I fell and I got my leg caught in the tree, and it was really traumatic because I was alone in the woods and I was just crying and I was like laying upside down as a kid. And then I had to stay calm and figure out how to like get my leg unhooked from the tree or whatever it was. But it was sort of a traumatic experience that then I was able to overcome. And that was something, you know, I don't know how old I was, 4 years old or whatever it was. And, you know, the tree was probably like 8 feet tall or something. But in my mind, it was like this huge challenge and this like really scary moment in my life that I was able to overcome. And I don't know. I think there's just something about trees that I've always been fascinated as or by as a kid. And I still am to this day.
1: Were you dancing in Cape Breton?
0: I wasn't. And I remember taking some like step dancing lessons when I was very, very young. And my mother always wanted me to dance. Like she was pushing me to do step dancing. I found it boring. And then I got into breakdancing when I finally moved to BC and I was living in Kelowna. I got into breakdancing and I just fell in love with it. And I remember seeing it, you know, at like a school dance, some of the older students were doing like this breakdancing thing that seemed so new to me. And I was looking at it and I was so fascinated by it. So then in grade 5, for phys ed, my gym teacher would bring in these VHS tapes and we'd put them into the TV, and it was her husband breakdancing, and we would learn video. We learned off of the VHS tapes.
1: I wasn't expecting that last. Yeah, I figured the VHS tapes were going to be of breakdancers in New York or something like that. No, just her husband breakdancing.
0: Yes, her husband. Like, well, because, you know, it's, and because of that, here I am today, you know? That's, you're right.
1: I just thought you were going to say someone, you know, in Atlanta or in New York or, you know, in Toronto at least, you know?
0: No, someone in the interior BC. Just.
1: You go on to attend the Royal Winnipeg Ballet School. Before we talk about your choreographed style now.
0: Yeah.
1: Tell me about, I find people who are from in contemporary worlds who come from a more traditional world really interesting. Mm-hmm. But let's set the stage for people who don't necessarily know it. Tell me about the experience of training in traditional classical ballet. Like, what's the emphasis during that training? What are the markers of success in that training?
0: There's a rigidity, but there's also this like repetitive nature to it that also is just really incredible and can become sort of addictive. You know, I was going from like breakdancing and then going to a dance studio and doing a little bit of hip hop and jazz and, you know, getting into ballet a little bit and then going to a professional ballet school and, you know, waking up, doing an hour and a half ballet class, and then either going to a variations class or pas de deux class, and then from there going to modern class or character class, and then

0: So the structure is really great for development. And it was, the training I got was very, it was very muscular. It wasn't so much like we weren't talking about breath. I wasn't learning about relaxation and movement. It was very much like we're going to do this many tendus front, this many to the side, this. Everything was very physical. And at that time too, you know, when you're young and you're training, everything, or at least my approach to dance, was very work hard. There's nothing else to it, you know? And as I got older, I started to realize, okay, well, it's work hard, but it's also this, or it's also moving through relaxation, which I try to do more now.
1: Well, like, so give us an example of how you do that. So like with the dancers, you're dealing with dancers at the National Ballet right
0: yeah.
1: now. When you're going into work on a piece like this, what do you focus on with them now?
0: Well, originally when I did the 3 weeks with them last year in August, I was just almost taking a bunch of information and a bunch of movements and putting it on their bodies. And then when I came back 2-3 weeks ago and walked into the studio, I watched them and I went, oh, wow, the movement's really sitting on their body. So at the beginning, it doesn't like
2: sit. What does that mean to sit on their body?
0: It looks embodied. It looks a lot more embodied. It looks more natural.
1: It looks like they're not doing a move. It looks like they're moving naturally.
0: Yeah. Okay. It looks comfortable.
1: Yeah.
0: When you see, like, it's the same for musicians. Like, I don't know. I would assume that some of the best musicians, they look like they're chilling.
1: Yeah.
0: They don't look like they're sweating and stressing.
1: Yeah. Yeah.
0: You know?
1: Yeah.
0: That's the same for dance, I'd say. Especially in my movement, I want things to be long. I don't want everything to be small. But how can we achieve that length with like the least amount of effort?
1: But my question is more like you are a trained classical ballet dancer, which has a certain rigidity to it, as mm-hmm. you mentioned. And you can spend your entire career, and when you're young, especially as a dancer, you almost don't leave that world very much. You can give yourself to that world entirely for the rest of your life. That sort of like mm-hmm. regimen. When you are coming in with more contemporary dance, you're using expressions like long and short. It seems to be a little bit more contemporary, a little less based on that rigidity.
0: Mm-hmm.
1: And you're going into a place like the National Ballet where a lot of these students, or a lot of these dancers, I should say, would have come from that and may even still be living in that sort of rigidity.
0: Mm-hmm.
1: How do they take it? How do you approach it?
0: I guess by physically showing them. And that's maybe the benefit of being also a dancer.
1: But is it hard for them to loosen up? Is it hard for them to escape that rigidity in themselves?
0: They're extremely smart. And they're also very good at, you know, you could say, put your arm here. They will put it there. But now it's talking to them about breath and implementing breath that some of them might not be part of their normal practice, you know, and talking to them a lot about not holding things, you know, because they hold positions, because that's what you do in ballet. You hold a position as you like rotate. So you'll like put your arm in a position and you'll do your pirouette or whatever it is. But in my work, we're not going to hold. We're actually just going to like just get there just to get out. It's almost like we're going to just get there and then we'll hit some sort of a climax to fall out of it slowly.
1: So they have to unlearn a little bit.
0: A little bit. Which they do really well. And, you know, if you're a company that wants to work with different choreographers, you know, that's kind of that chameleon-like nature of what makes, you know, a company really special is they can, like, shift gears and go, whoa, now we need to get into whatever Jarrah is interested in. And then they need to go, whoop, and now we need to switch gears to this other choreographer. It's extremely difficult, and I think that they're doing an incredible job with it.
1: Well, how do you want your dancers to feel?
0: Oh, goodness. Well, my hope is for them to feel comfortable, for the movement to feel embodied, for it to not feel like they're just rushing out on stage and trying their best to keep up. And I think they're going to feel great, you know, and they've been showing me that they're ready. We have a couple more hours next week. We've got an hour Monday and Tuesday to really get this into gear and really look at cleaning some of these moments up for the stage. But there's something also that the magic of costume and light and being at the Four Seasons Center, there's something that also really does to an ensemble where it kind of goes, oh, this is serious. We're in it now. And I want them to feel like they're a part of it. I want them to create an atmosphere that's magical. This piece is magical. It's not like tech or like sci-fi or like pedestrian. It's not a pedestrian piece. This is a magical piece. This is like going on a walk through the forest and seeing something and not being sure if you just saw something magical or otherworldly or not.
1: How do you then, if what we talked about at the very beginning around the idea

0: this work is you have a goal and a plan and a dream in mind.
1: Mm-hmm.
0: And that dream and that plan can work,
1: yeah,
0: or it cannot work. And there's a certain letting go, which is really good for you in your ambitions. When you are making a work about that,
1: mm-hmm,
0: and also are trying to get it on stage and to do well in front of an audience, that is also the ambition. How do you just let go in this moment? Do you know what I mean?
1: I have such an incredible team, and I think because of them, I look at them and I look at how much work they put into the piece and how many people, like, you know, it's my name on the thing, but the reality is how many people have been supporting me and pushing me up and putting me in this position and then also supporting this very work, Kismet. I look at those people and it gives me so much, I guess, like courage and joy and pride. And that helps me go, we're going to be just fine.
0: But you can release yourself of the expectations?
1: Maybe not. No, I have a little bit of like a panic attack at home or whatever, but that's in private.
0: Yeah.
1: But I think after that little moment of boohoo, I'm so stressed about whatever this is, or I'm feeling vulnerable, I let it go. I let it go. And then I think about all the things that I have in my life that are great. And that me panicking about this, like, also it's just dance. Like, you know,
0: yeah.
1: I sometimes have to tell myself that and go, it's the love of my life. It's the thing I've put the most of my energy into, you know, my entire life. And it's the thing I care the most about, but I have to go, and it's just dance.
0: I can't wait to see this work, and good luck on it. And congratulations on it too.
1: Well, thank you very much. And thanks for covering it, because it's just so great that people are interested in ballet and what we're doing.
0: Jira Wolfe is a Canadian dancer and choreographer. He joined me here in the Q studio. Kismet, his work is on at Toronto's Four Seasons Centre for the Performing Arts from May 29th to June 4th. By now, you may have heard the sad news about Sonny Rollins. Sonny Rollins, the legendary jazz saxophonist, has died. He was 95. I don't know if you've heard a bit of his story since the news broke yesterday, but let me tell you. At 18, he made his first recording, caught the ears of folks like Miles Davis and Thelonious Monk. It took him barely a decade to become one of the most respected and inventive jazz musicians of his era. It was a wild time to be a jazz musician in New York when Sonny was playing, and there he was, right in the middle of it. And I feel, I don't think grateful is the word for it. I feel so incredibly grateful that I got the chance to talk to Sonny Rollins. He had just turned 87 at the time. He was at a point in his career where his health didn't allow him to play the saxophone anymore. But he would still, like, play with his fingers. Like, he would still play with his hands. Like, he wouldn't be able to make any noise, but he would still play just for himself. I want to share a little bit of my conversation with him. This is from back in 2017. I asked him what it was like to be, you know, 1 minute a kid sneaking into clubs to hear some of these, like, legends on stage. And almost right away, he was up there with them. Folks like Charlie Parker, Lester Young. Was he intimidated?
2: You know, I was never intimidated by them. As a matter of fact, strangely enough, I felt that I was destined to be a prominent musician. I had a feeling one time when I was around 8 years old or so, I had a feeling that I would become a prominent musician. At any rate, playing with those guys was great because, for one thing, if you didn't qualify, you would not be there.
0: It's a meritocracy.
2: Exactly.
0: Yeah.
2: There's no way you could buy your way into playing with those guys. You had to be good, and they had to accept you. So this was wonderful that I was being accepted by these people.
0: I love that you knew at 8 years old that you were going to be a prominent musician. That gives you so much confidence then for the rest of your life, because it's meant to be.
2: Yeah, that's true. I never thought of it in that way, but I think that's why I was never, you know, afraid to play with these guys.
0: Wow. If you look back to that time, what's the one thing you think you took away, like the one thing you learned the most from that time in your life playing with these guys that you still have?

0: with you now?
1: Well, that's hard to say because there are so many things that I learned. There were so many things going on. But I can say that all of these musicians, in fact, all of the great jazz musicians that I've met in my life and that helped me, mentored me, they were all good people. They were all good human beings. And I think back on that sometimes. And I think playing music gives you an extra dimension to...

0: great Sonny Rollins with The Bridge from the album of the same name from 1962. Before that, you heard a little bit of my conversation with Sonny from back in 2017. Sonny Rollins has died at the age of 95. Tomorrow on the show, the Irish author Cullum Tabeen will be here. You might know his novel Brooklyn, or maybe you know the movie version of his book starring Saoirse Ronan. Cullum will be here to tell you how losing his father is what inspired him to write in the first place, and how that grief has continued as a through line in his work. We'll see you soon, later on.
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5: The new show, Maximum Pleasure Guaranteed, explores a lot of things. Parenthood, relationships, blackmail, and, of course, murder. It's a thriller where scam culture is at the center. You'll hear how Canadian actor Tatiana Maslany holds the show all together.
6: This is CBC News. Good morning. It's partly cloudy and 18 degrees. I'm David Giroux, and here's the latest from the CBC Ottawa newsroom. Prime Minister Mark Carney is announcing plans to buy a fleet of surveillance aircraft for the Royal Canadian Air Force. Canada is now negotiating with Saab to purchase its GlobalEye airborne early warning aircraft. Carney called it critical to protecting Canadian sovereignty.
7: With its suite of advanced sensors and mission systems, Saab's GoldenEye will be a key resource for Canadian Armed Forces to detect and deter threats across the Arctic. The GlobalEye's airborne surveillance capability can track objects and signals up to 650 kilometers away, and they'll share in real time that information with the Canadian forces and our allies.
6: The deal would involve a partnership with Bombardier, providing an estimated 3,000 jobs in Canada. Saab's GlobalEye was in competition with a U.S.-manufactured Boeing aircraft. The deal will bring Canada in line with NATO, which is considering the GlobalEye to replace its aging fleet of early warning aircraft. We're expecting to hear more about the terms of a large-scale deal for Canadian LNG to be shipped to Germany today. That gas would come from an export facility on BC's northwest coast. But as Georgie Smythe explains, that proposed project is still a few steps away from getting off the ground.
8: We look forward to celebrating the formal announcement of this with the NISCA.
9: BC Premier David Eby is upbeat on news of an agreement for a German company to buy tons of liquid natural gas from Solisens LNG, a proposed floating export facility about 80 kilometres north of Prince Rupert. It's being developed in partnership with NISCA Nation alongside Canadian and US gas producers. Eby was keen to tout the news at a Western Premier's press conference alongside Alberta leader Danielle Smith, who's still trying to secure private investment for her proposed oil pipeline.
8: It really reflects what is possible when we work together. And I am so glad to see the federal government joining us.
9: Eby told media BC has issued the permit Solisens LNG needs, but other regulatory and court challenges lay ahead. It still needs final investment approval from its backers. Georgie Smythe, CBC News, Vancouver.
6: Israel says it is

0: killed the newest military chief of Hamas with an airstrike on Gaza City. Gaza's health officials say that attack killed six people. Israel's military has also been intensifying attacks in Lebanon. The health ministry there says yesterday more than 30 people were killed. Willie Lowry has more from Jerusalem.
1: Crowds gather in the Al Ramal neighborhood west of Gaza City, surveying the damage of yet another Israeli airstrike. This one, Israel's military says, targeted Hamas's new military chief, Mohammed Odeh. Israel's defense minister, Israel Katz, said Odeh was killed in the strike. Katz said Odeh was responsible for intelligence during the October 7th attacks. Last night's strike comes just 11 days after Israel killed Hamas's previous military leader. The country appears to be increasing its military efforts in both Gaza and Lebanon, despite U.S. brokered ceasefires in both places. Israel's Prime Minister Benjamin Netanyahu ordered the Israeli military to increase its efforts in Lebanon, where Hezbollah militants continue to attack Israeli soldiers and communities in the north. Willie Lowry, CBC News, Jerusalem.
0: NASA has given more details of its plans to establish a permanent base on the moon. It hopes to have structures on the surface that will enable humans to live and work there by 2033. Lori Glaze, who works for the space agency, describes the moon base as a pivotal moment for human exploration.
2: We are building humanity's first outpost beyond Earth. Through Artemis we are going, and with moon base, we're going to stay. And together, NASA, industry, and international partners, we are creating a future where exploration is not just an incredible moment in history, but the first foothold beyond Earth for all of humanity.
0: The completed base is expected to cover hundreds of square kilometers. Now here's your forecast for Ottawa. Sunny today with some increase in cloud. Early this afternoon, a high of 24. Mainly cloudy tonight with a 30% chance of showers this evening, a low of 11 degrees overnight. Tomorrow, cloudy with a 30% chance of showers late in the morning and in the afternoon, a high of 22. On Friday, a mix of sun and cloud with a 40% chance of showers and a high of 20. A mix of sun and cloud on Saturday and a high of 19.
3: Okay, so Maximum Pleasure Guaranteed is this new show that's getting a lot of buzz. It centers on Paula, played by Canadian actor Tatiana Maslany, and the web she encounters after getting blackmailed by her favorite sex cam worker. It's being called her most provocative role yet. I'm Emil Niazi, sitting in for Elamine Abdel-Mahmoud. This is Commotion. Rad Simon Pillay and CT Jones have seen the series, and they are here with me now. Hey, welcome to the show.
4: Hello.
5: Morning.
3: Let's start right here.
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7: 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They kidnapped me. They're gonna kill me.
8: I know it's a scam.
9: We know everything. Your job, your ex, your daughter. We can destroy your life.
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11: You're asking us?
3: I mean, heart palpitations just watching that trailer. I'm still recovering, honestly. I caught up again on the show last night. That's a bit of the trailer to the new dark comedy thriller, Maximum Pleasure Guaranteed. It airs on Apple TV. Now, Rad, I gave a very brief synopsis of the trailer off the top, but tell us, what do we need to know about this series?
4: Yeah, I mean, I think it's, just right off the top, when you say dark comedic thriller, like, that's a lot of things,
3: yeah,
4: right, that this show is. And this show is about a lot of things, and it's about a lot of things that happened to this woman named Paula, played by Tatiana Maslany, because, I mean, you know, she's a woman hanging on to the hurricane that is her life, right? She is a recent divorcee, trying to set herself up in a new apartment. She's the mother trying to be a soccer coach to her young child.
3: Mm-hmm.
4: She has a thankless job as a copy editor, and so her life is a whirlwind, and she's also, by the way, in a custody battle with her ex-husband, who has these really high-priced lawyers trying to make her out to be an unfit mother, right? And so, you know, amidst all of that, like, the only kind of time she has for any kind of intimacy are these scheduled appointments with a cam boy, but then that cam boy ends up roping her into a blackmail scam that then, you know, racks up a body count.
3: Yeah, it's one of those things where you can see the train wreck happening and you can't

0: stop it, but you're like, you know, I don't know about you guys, but I was screaming at my TV quite a bit. CT, you've watched a lot of the series so far. What's your initial reaction of what you've seen?
1: Well, I was absolutely hooked from the first episode. I mean, the messy kind of idealism and ultimate failures that are inherent to motherhood, that's something that I really love to see explored in mm-hmm. TV and film and books. And this immediately takes on that task from such a specific and interesting angle that, like, clicking next episode for me, I was like, no brainer. Mm-hmm. Let's go. Let's keep watching.
0: Yeah, I love, like, as a mom, I was like, this is such a refreshing, even though it's, you know, obviously very exaggerated, but just nice to see a sort of subversive take on mothers that, you know, brings up a lot of emotions all of us feel. So I'm glad you brought that up. Rad, you know, we talked about a Canadian actor, Tatiana Maslany, and just sort of how she's been in this, perceived in this role. And I know you spoke with her recently. So tell us, how does she play as the lead here?
2: I mean, look, like, I think the reason that this show works so well is because of Tatiana Maslany, and it's because of her performance. Because, mm-hmm. like, you know, this show has some ridiculous twists, especially yeah. if you get, when you get further down the season, it just gets more and more ridiculous. But never mind the mechanics of the plot. Like, Tatiana Maslany makes it work because of her performance. Her performance is always hanging on to some emotional honesty. Like, the chaos of the plot just works because of the chaos of her emotions that wrap you in. I mean, and, you know, that's the kind of thing you expect from Tatiana Maslany. I mean, if you know her work, if you've seen her throughout all of these ages, like, you know, she is a big performer. She's not the kind of actress that, I mean, she said this in the previous interview with me once before, like, she's not trying to play it cool, like, mm-hmm. not trying to do, like, nuanced, simmering emotions. She goes big. She goes Gina Rowlands big. Mm-hmm. So she has these big enveloping performances that feel like it's like a bear hug bringing you in. So that's part of what makes this work. Also, you know, when you think of the chaos of this show, the chaos, the tempo of this show, like, that is, like, Maslany energy. Because it's, like, the way that, you know, you got, like, horror and comedy and drama all playing out in the same scene, sometimes at the same times. It's like there's very few actors that could play all those notes one after the other or at the same time as she does. So that is, you know, that's kind of a big kind of part of the appeal of the show. And, you know, it's interesting to me that this show has a lot of people thinking back to Orphan Black. You know, mm-hmm. she won her Emmy for Orphan Black 10 years ago. And if you remember in Orphan Black, like, it was, like, such a remarkable performance because she was playing multiple characters, all these different clones, and she was giving all those different clones a distinct personality. And it's interesting that this show is reminding people of the energy of that show. And I think it's because she's only playing one character, but as a mother who was pulled in all sorts of different directions, who has to play all these different roles, who has to be all these different things to different people, mm-hmm. like, she's capturing that energy once again.
0: Yes, that's so true. And yet, like, it always felt, yeah, like you mentioned, grounded in this emotion and reality, where you weren't as absurd as some of these things that happened to her are. You always feel like this is a real woman. And I'm glad you brought up Gina Rowlands, because I always mm-hmm. felt like I was watching a woman on the verge of a breakdown.
2: Yes.
0: CT, you know, Rad mentioned chaos quite a bit. And there is this sort of chaos embedded in this character. You know, her ex-husband mm-hmm. calls her erratic many times. And it has some people just rooting for this character, really hoping that she gets everything that she wants at the end. But it also has a lot of people frustrated with her, like, decision-making skills. Where do you land on this kind of debate that people are having about this Paula character so far?
1: I totally get the frustration. It's something that I experience myself, but it's also why I love her character. For people who are kind of on the fence of watching it, one of the things that I love so much about the show is that it is a physical but also auditory pressure cooker, mm-hmm. right? She's not just trying to handle her kid. She has the physical sounds of her phone ringing, the scam happening, cops trying to talk to her. Her child's like, where's my cleats, mom? Her ex-husband won't stop yapping.
0: Yeah.
1: And so when you add all of that together, you see a character who is trying to push the chaos down inevitably fail in some way. And I feel like it's a really realistic take on the idea of, like, fight or flight. Like, her character does not necessarily want to make the wrong decision, but when all of these external forces are pushing in on her, something breaks. And sometimes it's a break in the personal sphere. Sometimes it's a break in the professional sphere. Sometimes she's like, I don't know what to do. And she just ends up yelling. And I think it's really true to what you would do when you're under that level of stress. Like, and I imagine moms feel that all of the time when you're like, I assume it's like the equivalent.

0: of a child coming downstairs at 10 p.m. and being like, do you have poster board for my project that's due tomorrow? And you're like, what project? I've never heard of that. But also you're being scammed by a cam boy while the child's asking you for, like, you know, paper and pencil and Sharpies. And you're like, I can't handle this.
1: Yeah, that would be quite the pressure cooker indeed. You know, Rad, we've mentioned the ex-husband and the daughter, and there's some great characters at work. Talk to us a bit about the supporting cast, who they are, and some of the praise that they've also been getting.
2: Yeah, I mean, there's an incredible supporting cast. I mean, a lot of people love Murray Bartlett in this, who you might know from The White Lotus, and he's kind of playing the cold-blooded killer in this, and he's playing him deliciously. Mm-hmm. I really love the two co-workers, played by Kiara Goldberg, and I think the other guy's name is Danny Hall. But, like, they are so fun. I would think what I love about them is that they, just like the vibe of the show, they keep you on your toes. Like, they do things as the series goes on where you, like, you wouldn't necessarily expect that from these characters, and again, it's anchored to a sort of emotional truth that totally works. And they could totally be, they don't necessarily live in Paula's shadow, like, they could exist, they are the leads of their own stories, which is, I think, fabulous. And then, like, you know, most of all, Dolly de Leon as the detective in this. You might remember Dolly de Leon from Triangle of Sadness as the server who becomes the tyrannical boss on a stranded on an island where everyone's stranded. Like, so it's the same. The Dolly de Leon comes from that to this, where she's playing the lead detective, and she's just bringing you that Filipina auntie energy, like, to this
1: she's
2: role.
1: So
2: like,
1: good.
2: Like,
1: she's so good.
2: Yeah, I mean, you know, we were speaking about the chaos and the things we can't believe. It's so great to have her have that no-nonsense Filipina auntie energy when she's looking at Paul. Is like, what are you doing? Right? Like, what is this? Like, yeah. So, you know, and again, like, having her play the lead detective, that's just one of the many unexpected joys of this show.
1: And you got to mention the ex-husband played by...
2: Jake Johnson.
1: Know, yes. Nick from New Girl, giving a very different energy in this.
2: And he has some surprising turns as well, as the show goes along. Emotional turns that I actually bought.
1: That's good, because I'm really hating him so far where I'm at. You know, CT, obviously sex work plays a really central role in Maximum Pleasure Guaranteed. And I'm curious what you make of the portrayal of sex workers in the show, because it's very different from what I think I'm used to seeing.
0: Yeah, it's definitely not one note. One of the things that I'm always thinking about when I consume content or, you know, TV or film about sex workers is the idea of the job being presented as inherently problematic or evil. And so when you hear a show that's like thriller, crime, dark comedy, and sex work, I think my initial reaction, I was like, oh no, yeah. I hope they're not mean. But instead, what you get from this series is kind of like this messy portrayal where you're presented with these scammer cam boys who you're like, these are not how normal sex workers are. Like, there's one, something fundamentally wrong with them. And two, it creates this kind of like delicious additive to already the chaos that's going on in Tatiana's character's life. And I also think in terms of culture, as we see more series be more open to having sex work be a part of people's lives and characters, and one, not having it define them, and two, not having it bring an inherent level of shame, you get to have these portrayals where you're like, okay, this person is not trying to represent all sex workers. This character is not saying that, like, the idea of sex work is dirty or filthy. This character just happens to be a sex worker who's an idiot, who's a cam boy, who immediately makes this mother's life terrible.
1: Yeah. And also, I you know, to see, like, who's on the other side of the camera. So it's not, you know, usually we get a sort of sweaty dude, but this is like a mother who's just lonely and yearning for a connection. And so it was nice to also see that the other side, I thought. We got to keep it moving, but Rad, the show's already gotten the green light for a second series. So I'm curious, if you are just starting the show, do you feel it delivers what it's sort of promising?
2: Absolutely. I mean, I think, you know, when, I mean, maybe, I think I like a lot of the reviews where they're like, I don't know if this is maximum pleasure. Yeah. It's certainly pleasurable, you know? And the thing is, like, in terms of just, like, you know, a guilty pleasure, like, that is exactly what this show gave me. It's, it gave me the kind of fun and kind of a riveting watch and kind of a lightness that I haven't really felt. That, you know, I don't know how to explain it, but the very specific pleasures and satisfaction that this show gave me harkens back to Big Little Lies. There's something about its combination of lightness, of like motherly themes, of like a guilty pleasure, crime in the middle of it all. Like, that's the joy that this show gave me. I don't know that I needed a second season, but I'm still going to be tuned in for it.
1: Okay, interesting.

Brad Simon Pillay is a freelance film critic based in Toronto, and CT Jones writes about internet and pop culture for Rolling Stone. You can catch Maximum Pleasure Guaranteed right now on Apple TV.

0: That's Olivia Rodrigo performing her new single, Drop Dead, in Barcelona earlier this month. And clips of that show have been getting a lot of reaction online, not because of what she's singing, but because of what she is wearing. In the video, we see her dancing around in a baby doll dress. And I want to say, like, dress is kind of generous. Like, there's bloomers involved, so it's up for debate, but the baby doll dress was a very popular feminist fashion statement in the 90s. Think Courtney Love. But a lot of people see Olivia's dress as being inappropriate for the current moment. Brittany Spanos wrote about the baby doll culture wars in The Cut. Welcome to the show, Brittany.
1: Thank you for having me.
0: Okay, so we know Olivia has a new album coming out next month called You Seem Pretty Sad for a Girl So in Love. And all of the sort of promotional stuff we've seen so far has this this look. Can you just sort of describe the aesthetic for anyone who hasn't seen it?
1: Yeah, I mean, so far we've only seen two videos from this rollout, and they've all sort of, everything's sort of geared towards a very vintage style. You know, in the Drop Dead video, she's kind of flouncing around Versailles in this very Sofia Coppola-esque moment directed by Petra Collins, who is very much known for this kind of vintage filter to very like modern girlhood. You know, she's wearing a Jane Birkin dress from a movie that in the late 60s, you know, it's very 60s, 70s vintage. And of course, the baby doll dress is a little bit entrenched into that, but we mostly know it from the resurgence in the 90s through grunge and through that aesthetic, which is also very important to Olivia Rodrigo and her music. And those are some big influences on her, like the 90s Riot Girl sort of empowered rock movement of that era.
0: Yeah. I mean, you mentioned like, you know, this idea of it feeling, you know, not new necessarily, you know, pop stars, especially, you know, women have always been scrutinized for their looks and sort of their outfits. What's the reaction you're seeing amongst the fandom to what Olivia's wearing here?
1: Yeah, I mean, you know, I've noticed increasingly over the years with the internet and with how everything works is that anything, a pop girl specifically does is going to create this really intense sort of scrutinization and backlash that goes beyond just kind of media criticism and gets into the weeds of even their fandom having really strong opinions of what they should or shouldn't do or how they should or shouldn't present themselves. And, you know, I think for Olivia specifically, it's not something she's necessarily experienced in her career before because her first two albums and the aesthetic that came with them were very similar. They, you know, kind of built a larger world around her because she was such the rock pop girl, and that was sort of the aesthetic she was fitting into. She did often kind of go for, she started to kind of mature her look a little bit more as she, of course, got older and was no longer a teenager. But this was the first real step out of it and super hyper femme in a way that her looks haven't been in the past. You know, it's the very floral, very pretty, very pink. There's a lot of that going on with how she's being presented. Of course, the baby doll dress structure and the structure of a lot of the dresses and items that she's wearing are much more hyper-feminized than the past clothes that she would usually gear towards in an album rollout. So obviously that comes with its own baggage of how the internet perceives it. And, you know, it's been very fascinating to see how it's kind of always kind of grows out of proportion on the internet with how people are reacting to how an adult woman is dressing herself.
0: Yeah. Well, I mean, you know, I mentioned that this is not the first time we've seen a major rock star play with the baby doll aesthetic. And certainly if you are my age or older, this is the first person that comes to mind.

0: all dressed, but the lipstick is smeared. There's combat boots on. The hair is messy and dirty. So talk to me about, you know, the symbolism behind that era and their baby doll dresses and kind of how it became a staple for Gen X girls in the 90s.
1: Yeah, I mean, the rock girls of the 90s, specifically from the feminist rock movements, especially grunge and Riot Girl, I'm thinking Hole and, of course, Babes in Toyland were also part of this look, and Bikini Kill kind of toyed with it here and there. But the entire idea was really shaking up the idea of the patriarchal sense of what femininity is. This look was called Kinder Whore.
0: Yeah.
1: It was the idea of wearing a baby doll dress, which had been sort of this, you know, kind of sexy sort of lingerie and pajama look from the 40s, and match that with something messier and something, you know, a little dirtier and more feral. So they would wear, like you said, the red lipstick. Their hair was sort of this really bleached out, messy blonde look. The Doc Martens, and notably Olivia in her Barcelona performance, also pairs her baby doll dress and bloomers with Doc Martens, which is obviously very clearly an homage to this very specific way of wearing it. But, you know, it was sort of meant to analyze and complicate the idea of what this hyper feminine look can do and what it can mean. And because also the music itself that they were singing was so angry and so empowered and so strong and so ferocious, you know, they're howling in their music. They're wearing these like flouncy dresses and they're howling on stage and smearing their lipstick all over themselves and smashing their guitars. You know, it's a very big dichotomy of these two facets of womanhood.
0: Yeah, exactly. I mean, I always found that the tension there between the sort of softness and femininity of the dress paired with, yes, the grunge aesthetic, and but also the hardness of the music and who it was geared for. You know, it was for us girlies. It was about, you know, subverting the male gaze. So I wonder, you know, does a look that is then on Olivia so hyper feminine have that same rebellious edge?
1: You know, it's funny because it's one of those things where the song that she's specifically performing that went viral in the video, she's singing Brutal, which is where's my teenage dream? It's a very kind of angry at sort of the complexity of being a teen girl in this specific era. And it felt like so perfectly paired with that, even more so than it does with this album rollout that is so much about a relationship breakdown and these sort of the songs that are kind of the mix of the love song of Drop Dead and the kind of heartbreak song of The Cure, the recent single that just came out. So, you know, it's very kind of complicated where it kind of does fit some parts of her career music. And then this, I feel like, is where it gets a little bit more muddled in terms of how it matches up with it. So the message is a little less clear because it is being paired as well with these very kind of vintagey, flouncy, like 60s, 70s looks.
0: Yeah. I want to just go back to the reaction and a lot of it being negative. You know, what specifically are people saying and finding problematic or wrong about the way that she's dressed?
1: Yeah, I mean, you know, I think there's a mix of things happening. There's two kind of generational sides I sort of see of the discourse. And the one that I find most compelling and most, I have more empathy for how they're perceiving it, is from the younger fans or people online who are reacting to this. I think we are experiencing a generation that has come of age post Me Too in the wake of the Epstein files. They have been taught that, yes, there are actually people in power who take advantage of young people, specifically young girls. And, you know, that there's a fear of the sexualization of it. There's a fear of how power can, you know, can take advantage of someone who might be in a vulnerable position. And, you know, they have this relationship with the name baby doll, which of course is not, it's, the dress is not actually made for children. It wasn't originally made for children. It's a name that the woman who created the dress actually had a lot of problems with it being called that. But, you know, there's a lot of loadedness to that term. We're seeing how there are constant conversations about age gap relationships, even when two people are consenting adults. There's a lot of the conversation about, you know, how young women are dressing and how they are presenting themselves to a young audience, even though Olivia herself is 23.

From 1994, that is the Queen, Courtney Love, and her band Hole with the song Miss World. So, Brittany, you know, I mean, if you can see the video, there is obviously, yes, a baby doll.

0: 3 years old and necessarily shouldn't have to be constantly responsible for the idea that there might be a 5 year old who listens to her music, but also right. It's a sort of complicated exchange. So I do have a lot of empathy for that side of it. Mm-hmm. But there is also the conservative fearmongers who are pushing the narrative even further and, kind of go into the conspiracy element of it, the idea of the pedophile rings and the entertainment industry and all of that, that sort of kind of makes it a little bit messier online. And, just the way that X and a lot of social media platforms work now, where disinformation spreads so fast and anger cycles spread so fast, and it becomes just this whole pot that's being stirred constantly.
1: Yeah. I mean, and there's also discourse in the middle about just like what it means to present this very cleaned up aesthetic with no context about, mm-hmm. The Riot Girl era and what that was about. But I mean, I could honestly talk about this with you forever, but unfortunately I have to leave it there. Thank you so much for being on the show with us today.
0: Thank you for having me.
1: Brittany Spanos is a freelance music journalist in New York. You can read her writing on Olivia Rodrigo in The Cut. She's also the publisher of the Britpop newsletter on Substack. Olivia's new album, You Seem Pretty Sad for a Girl So in Love, is out June 12th. And that's it for the podcast today. Thank you so much for being here. I'm Emil Niazi, sitting in for Elamine Abdel-Mahmoud. I'll see you tomorrow. Thanks for listening.

0: Good morning. It's 11:30. I'm Elise Scurro with the latest from the CBC Ottawa newsroom. Former Federal Minister Stephen Guilbeau has announced he will resign, posting on X that he will make a statement in the House of Commons around 4 p.m. today. The environmental activist has expressed frustration with the direction of the Carney government and the rolling back of key pillars of Canada's climate and environmental policies. Provincial politicians in Quebec have unanimously backed a motion calling for the NHL to allow public Canadians watch parties in the Outaouais. A planned Saturday screening of Game 1 of the Eastern Conference Final against the Carolina Hurricanes was canceled after tickets for the fundraiser went on sale. And Ottawa's Gabriela Dabrowski and her Brazilian partner have won their opening match at the women's doubles at the French Open in Paris. Heatwave remains a factor in the international competition. More news at noon. Now here's your weather forecast for Ottawa. Some increasing cloudiness near noon, the high 24 degrees, the Humidex 25 and the UV index very high. Mainly cloudy at night, a 30% chance of showers through the evening. Winds gusting up to 40 kilometers an hour, but becoming light later on. The low is 11 degrees. Tomorrow, cloudy, 30% chance of showers late in the morning and in the afternoon, the high 22 degrees, the UV index moderate. Cloudy periods at night, the low 10.
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3: When there's a dog in need, Brady Oliveira and Alex Blumberg are hitting the ground running. 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
4: I'm Molly Siegel with CBC's audio documentary unit, and this is Storylines. The 2025-2026 backcountry ski season was a deadly one in some parts of the world. In Canada, 13 people died in avalanche-related incidents. Now that's about the annual average, but in Europe, 143 people died. Up from the average of 100 fatalities a season, and 23 people in the U.S. All of this has some people wondering, how is climate change affecting backcountry conditions skiers are venturing out into? And how are skiers rethinking their own relationship with risk? I spoke to scientists and avalanche survivors to find out. Here's my documentary, Avalanche.
5: It's like an absolute bucket list trip, like ultimate adventure.
4: Earlier this year,

0: Hughes traveled from her home in Whistler, BC to Norway. Part of the trip would include skiing in the backcountry.
1: We met early in the morning and we had a decent avalanche forecast.
0: This is Michelle Kaditz. On an April day in 2018, she set out with two friends in Banff National Park.
1: Good weather, bluebird day, and it was really cold overnight.
2: I was dreading going to work and I said to myself, wow, you know, I'll make it till Friday and then I'll move on from this operation.
0: That morning of dread for Ken Wiley was back in January 2003. He was working as an apprentice guide.
3: So a few days before I flew out, the news came out about the Tahoe avalanche, where it was a group of 15. There were four guides out of the 15 and nine people died, which is like shocking. And that was kind of rattling.
0: It was alarming to her to know that a group of skiers, specifically on a guided trip, had died. Hannah's trip to Norway would also be with guides.
3: It made me a bit nervous. You kind of hope by paying the professionals and going with the professionals that you're going to be safe.
2: I remember having a number of conversations with other guides about the snowpack that year. And within the guiding community, we were concerned.
0: The thing that he and others worried about was a weak layer in the snowpack from some rain that had fallen a couple months earlier.
1: You know, in hindsight, there were signs that things were wrong, but we just had ignored them. And I think for us, the biggest red flag that we didn't really stop to discuss was the significant warming. And it was so hot that the snow was starting to stick.
2: We were two groups, my group, myself and my seven clients.
0: The lead guide was up ahead. Staff and guests included, there were 21 experienced backcountry skiers.
3: It was wet. There was about 3 to 4 centimeters of like fresh, wet, wet snow that had fallen. And all around us, you could see evidence of like loose, wet avalanches, like small, loose, wet avalanches.
0: And Hannah says it was raining on and off that day.
3: I asked the main guide, like, are we worried about loose, wet avalanches today? And he said he wasn't worried about that.
1: I would say 5-10 minutes before the avalanche happened, I felt really nervous and almost like the hairs on the back of my neck were sticking up, like something was feeling wrong, but I couldn't really describe it. Obviously, I didn't know an avalanche was going to happen.
3: Once we got up onto the lake, it's really dramatic. Like there's peaks on either side of the lake just coming straight out of the lake. While we were standing there, the guides went up onto the slope about 10 or 15 meters to have a conversation. And so I was kind of curious to see what the guides would say as to whether we would even go up that slope that day. But after they finished chatting, they were like, yep, let's go.
1: They did want us to space out. I was like feeling really nervous about how close we were and was telling Tim and Maya, you guys got to space out, like give each other some time. And I was waiting for them to get a little bit further ahead of me when the avalanche happened.
3: We were almost to the top of that first pitch when someone yelled, avalanche. I looked up and there was this wall of avalanche coming towards me. It was maybe 20 or 30 meters away. I had a matter of seconds before it hit me.
2: It kind of worked a little bit like dominoes. There was a settlement up near the ridgetop.
0: And that snow settlement triggered an avalanche in another valley, then another, and then
2: triggered the run that we were on, La Traviata.
1: It all happens so fast, and it's all happening at the same time. Of course, you hear this magnificent cracking sound as the whole wall of snow is suddenly moving around you.
2: And it's very percussive, like whoomph.
3: Kind of a rumbling is the only way I could describe it. Looking up and seeing that wall of snow is a feeling that I will never forget.
1: For me, I don't remember much of what happened after that. I remember hearing the crack and then seeing this white wall of snow.
3: It was like being hit by a truck. So much force. So it just took me off my feet instantly.

0: I was under the snow, it's like crushing weight. It was dark. I couldn't see anything. I could feel myself just traveling downhill with this weight of snow on top of me.
1: And then the next thing I remember after that is just being there and being stuck. I had no idea how far under I was. I couldn't even tell if I was facing upright or down. I couldn't move. It was like being encased in plaster.
2: My clients were hit by a wall of snow as it kind of rode over top of the snow that they were standing on, and they were tipped over immediately. The slab I was on broke up and I fell into the cracks, and I was facing downhill when it stopped. There was more material from higher up on the slope that then hit me from behind and buried me quite deeply.
1: I was wearing sunglasses. I don't know what happened to them. It was definitely dark. I think the snow was so heavy that I couldn't open my eyes to see anything. I could feel the snow against my face. I could move my tongue, so I don't think the snow was totally jammed in my airway, but I remember feeling the snow pressed against my face.
2: I was really fortunate to have an air pocket.
0: I felt like I just not gave up, but was just letting the snow take me. Like once I realized that I couldn't fight it and I couldn't do anything, it was just relinquishing to the mountain. I could feel my left leg twisting up more and more beside me.
1: I remember trying to slow my breathing down and trying not to panic, because I knew if I started to panic, my oxygen demand would increase.
2: The best thing I can do is just put my head down and relax and go to sleep.
1: During those few minutes, I had some memories of things that I had done in my life. And then I had this very odd experience of seeing friends who had died recently in the mountains and actually talking to them and having a conversation. And they were talking to me and asking me questions, but I never got to the point of responding to them. And then it just all was black.
0: If I'm this buried and this taken, everybody's taken, and there's no way that I'm going to survive this. And by some absolute miracle, when the snow stopped moving, I could see some light, because it had been black the whole time, and I managed to clear my face and I could breathe.
1: I don't remember them when they first came to me. I think I can remember being whacked with either a shovel or the probe, and I think that may have woke me up a little bit. My friends say that I was like they had opened up the airway for 10 minutes before I was even making sense. I was blue. I don't think there was much time left.
2: What was mostly traumatic for me was surviving, knowing that I was responsible for other people not surviving.
3: 7 of the 21 people out skiing that January day in 2003 died in the avalanche. Ken has spent years trying to understand what happened and prevent others from experiencing the same thing. Michelle and her friends all survived the 2018 avalanche in Banff National Park, a day that had warmed quickly and with it changing the avalanche danger. But it also changed her relationship to risk.
4: Hi.
0: Come on in.
3: It's now a little over a month since Hannah and the group she was skiing with survived an avalanche in Norway. I meet her at her home in Whistler. She is on crutches when she meets me at the door, her broken ankle in a boot, and her leg supported by a brace. She's starting a long recovery.
0: You can see where people are getting dug out.
3: She leans over her phone and shows me a video she recorded.
0: And this is the helicopter.
3: A helicopter landing to rescue her and the others from the mountain. And there's another video someone took of her bundled up on a gurney.
0: See, like, they dropped the tail to, like, wheel me out.
3: She says the rescue team was surprised to find them all out there that day.
0: And then the doctor winched down and came over to me, and that's when they they were like,

0: like, what are you doing here? I think they kind of saw us as like this group of tourists. Like, why the hell are you in the mountains today?
1: A spokesperson with the Norwegian Search and Rescue Agency confirmed the details of the rescue, but did not comment on the incident or the avalanche conditions that day. I contacted the company and was told they're doing an internal review of the day to, quote, share learnings from the event. Hannah is still grappling with what happened. She's been off work as a massage therapist for weeks now.
0: So everything that I do that I enjoy, I can't do. I won't even be able to hike until the end of the year at the earliest. So just like the crushing realization of all of that was a lot harder than I had anticipated.
2: 2 days ago, I was caught in a size 3 avalanche.
1: Hannah makes part of her income from her social media videos and blog posts about her outdoor adventures. Her Instagram became a log of what happened that day.
2: This is my version.
0: No, this is a second.
1: Including a video she recorded from her hospital bed in Norway.
0: You can tell I'm a little bit drugged because I'm really slow. I hadn't had surgery yet. So I still wasn't really sleeping well because my ankle wasn't attached to my leg.
2: When we're lower down.
0: But I just wanted to like get the story out there while it was still fresh.
1: Surviving an avalanche was a life-changing experience for Hannah and Michelle and Ken. And it's experiences like theirs that drive scientists to better understand avalanches, backcountry risk, and how well that information is communicated to the public. Especially at a time when some experts say more recreational skiers are heading out into the backcountry than ever before, just as our climate is changing and the winters are warming. Which brings me to Simon Fraser University in Burnaby, BC.
3: Every single accident that there is tragic and has a personal toll, but it's also what motivates this research in the end.
1: This is Pascal Hagely. We meet just as he's wrapping up as an associate professor with the Avalanche Research Program at SFU. He's about to start a new role with the Swiss Institute for Snow and Avalanche Research. The bookshelf in his office is a crash course in how humans understand and make decisions about risk.
3: The science of risk analysis, books around uncertainty, degrees of belief.
4: Human error,
3: yeah. In the end, when you have an accident, an avalanche accident, ultimately it's somewhere in that decision-making process an error occurred.
1: There's no forecast that can completely remove risk from a sport like backcountry skiing. But there are tools that skiers can use to help decide when, where, or even if to go skiing. And it's Pascal's job to ask, how well does the public understand those things?
3: We could have the best avalanche forecast in the world, and it's not going to be worth anything if we actually can't communicate. There's lots of benefits of being in the backcountry, and there's research on that too. My objective is to make sure people know what they're getting into. The most tragic accidents are the ones when people don't even know that they expose themselves to avalanche hazard, and then they get killed because they're at the wrong spot at the wrong time.
1: Pascal has seen this firsthand while out with search and rescue teams in the mountains. It's why he and his colleagues do surveys to learn how well people understand risk, like the survey that compared the Canadian avalanche danger rating to the American one.
3: Let's see, what are we doing? So the icons for the elevation is basically, it shows you a little cartoon mountain.
1: So Pascal and his colleagues quizzed people on how well they understood the images. And people just did better with the American one.
3: The American graphic, people made fewer mistakes. And they were able to answer our questions more quickly.
1: Pascal shares another communication challenge.
3: So the avalanche danger scale.
1: It's a 5-level scale. Low, moderate, considerable, high, and extreme. And you might assume that each risk level goes up evenly, which would put the considerable rating in the exact middle. But that, Pascal stresses, is not accurate. Because there are multiple factors getting riskier all at once. The likelihood that an avalanche could be triggered, the area where it could occur, as well as the size of the avalanche.

0: the risk is exponential. In other words, the jump up in risk between moderate and considerable is bigger than between low and moderate.
1: When we did our study, we saw that most people interpret the scale as a linear scale. So for a linear scale, the difference between each level is the same as you go up on the scale. So that's a very different interpretation of the scale than what the scale is actually meant to communicate.
0: But it's an internationally recognized scale. So rather than scrapping it, he says maybe there needs to be a better job highlighting this in safety courses. But overall, he thinks Canada is doing a good job. It's only in recent decades that the focus has really shifted to making this information more widely available. And even more so after 2003, when 29 people died in avalanche-related incidents across Canada that season, one of the worst on record.
2: A school south of Calgary is adorned with flowers and tributes to seven students who were killed this weekend.
3: There was an avalanche in Connaught Creek in Glacier National Park, where a school group was overrun by a large avalanche, and there were seven fatalities.
2: Grade 10 students were on a backcountry ski trip,
3: which then triggered a review by Parks Canada of their programs, and that was called the Backcountry Avalanche Risk Review.
0: Grant Statham is an avalanche forecaster. He works with Parks Canada's visitor safety program in Banff, Yoho, and Kootenay Parks. After the Connaught Creek avalanche, Parks Canada hired him to make some changes.
3: You know, these are all the gaps that became clear to everybody after the big avalanche in 2003.
0: The result was more funding from federal and provincial governments for avalanche forecasting to help protect the public. Every year, for the past 30, an average of 13 people die in this country in avalanche-related incidents. Pascal points out that the 2025-2026 ski season is no different. And that's despite what he says is a growing number of people going into the backcountry. Still, Europe has had a really bad season, with 143 deaths, far surpassing its average of 100 fatalities a year. Pascal says climate change is yet another factor to watch for, with warming winters bringing more uncertainty.
1: We see that winters are different from how they're used to be. Europe is a good example. It had very little snow around Christmas. And so that little snow was sitting around, got really weak, and then they had a big dump in January. And that created a structural weakness that they typically don't have like that. So it was a very different winter from normally. And so I think that's the main thing. Conditions will just be different than they used to be, typically, in the future, and we have to be ready for that. I think climate change needs to be factored in as a general awareness.
0: For Pascal, it's more important than ever for skiers to check the weather and avalanche conditions and not make assumptions based on previous years. Grant Statham with Parks Canada explains that when it comes to making the connection between climate change and avalanches, scientists don't have much data. After all, they only gather information about avalanches they know about, which are usually the ones rescuers respond to, whether fatal or not.
3: We do have advancements in satellite technology. There's infrasonic technology. There's various technologies that can measure avalanche danger.
0: But right now, those technologies are used near roads and highways, not in the backcountry. Warmer winters, however, do mean more rain and wet snow, which can make things riskier for backcountry skiers.
3: Short-term temperature spikes above zero create avalanche danger.
0: But if it stays warm and rains for many days, eventually the snow can stabilize, potentially reducing the danger. Grant says one big change in the backcountry is that the freezing point, where rain becomes snow, is moving higher up the mountain.
3: Planning low elevation ski trips is probably riskier than planning high elevation ski trips. You know, that's one of the observations that has been made in the literature a lot is less snow at low elevations, more wet avalanches, and smaller avalanches at lower elevations because there's less snow there. So if you're planning a trip as a backcountry recreationist, I think your goal is probably to get up to treeline and, you know, get up high. Don't plan low elevation trips.
0: Having access to avalanche danger ratings and

0: understanding what they mean, being properly trained in avalanche safety, and having the right gear. These things are all part of reducing risk in the backcountry, but Ken Wiley knows how group dynamics can throw a wrench in all that. About a year after the fatal 2003 avalanche, he was describing the incident to a group in an avalanche safety course.
1: From the back of the room, somebody voiced this question: why did you put 21 people all on the same slope with the avalanche danger rating at considerable? I couldn't answer it.
0: Looking back on the day of the avalanche, Ken knows why he didn't voice his concern.
1: Because I didn't have the courage to speak up.
0: All these years later, Ken thinks differently about risk decision-making. He urges people to have an open discussion about backcountry safety. The confident person listening to the more shy person, and the shy person finding the courage to speak up. He also believes this is crucial to help backcountry skiers navigate the uncertainty that climate change brings to our winters.
1: As we see kind of more and more complex snowpacks, we're going to have to get a lot better at working with each other.
0: Ken mostly retired from ski guiding in 2020 when he launched his training company, Archetypal. But he still skis, and he doesn't think people should stop backcountry skiing to manage risk.
1: It's fundamentally where we actually learn to either use our voice or learn to be more humble.
2: When you're in the mountains, it's not just one person making all of the decisions, and it has to be done together.
0: Michelle Kaditz nearly died in the 2018 avalanche in Banff National Park. She was buried so deeply that some of her friends said after her incident, they went out and bought bigger shovels.
2: I think it just gives you a taste of your mortality.
0: In the years since, she's spent a fair bit of time in the backcountry.
2: I've been in avalanche terrain at least, I'd say, 100 days since my avalanche happened.
0: But
2: I think I was more particular with the conditions that I would go out in and with the people that I wanted to go and do things with. For me, like, the risk was still the same. It's more my awareness of it is what is different. I think often we hear people say, oh, I take the risk, and if I die in the mountains, you know, that's the choice that I made. But I think a flip side to that is, what happens if I chose to be there and my friend dies in the mountains? Is that still okay? Am I still okay with that?
1: Well, skiing is really amazing and super fun when it's good. It's really not worth, you know, experiencing fatal consequence over.
0: Hannah, who's lived in Whistler for almost a decade, also wonders about the future of backcountry skiing.
3: How much longer will we have ski seasons? Now it feels a little bit like, if we don't make it happen in the next few years, we might never make it happen. Like, there's so much change.
0: At home and not very mobile, she's had a lot of time to think about the avalanche, including her own relationship with backcountry skiing and risk.
3: I make decisions in the backcountry to never get caught in an avalanche. That's my goal. I never want to be in an avalanche. And obviously now I have been, and I never want to be in another one.

0: That's all for Storylines this week. Today's episode was produced by me, Molly Siegel. Storylines is part of CBC's audio documentary unit. It's produced by Julia Poggle and Anna Lazowski. Joan Weber is the senior producer. If you like this documentary, then check out our Storylines podcast. 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
1: It was just violent.
2: The lady in front of me, an older lady who didn't have her seatbelt on, blew up and hit the ceiling with her head.
1: You're moving so fast, like sort of like you're on an amusement ride or something.
3: You know, I look at the equations for turbulence all the time. I

0: I have a good understanding of turbulence, and I know that it's usually safe, even severe turbulence on aircraft, you know, injuries are relatively rare. And yet still, it's a bit of a terrifying experience.
1: Paul Williams is the head of the meteorology department at the University of Reading in the UK. He studies turbulence, and he's found a clear link between the increase in turbulence and our warming climate.
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8: I'm Stu Mills. 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
9: 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He's already pushing back, which I personally love, but that might not go over well in a classroom setting.
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10: This is CBC News. Good afternoon. It's mostly cloudy and 20 degrees in Ottawa. I'm Elise Skura with the latest from the CBC Ottawa newsroom. The second person accused in the killing of Rose Kerwin will not serve more time behind bars. Samantha Osborne was sentenced in Perth court today to 3.5 years of time served. The 25-year-old was one of two people accused in Kerwin's death after her body was found in the Mississippi River near Pakenham. Osborne pleaded guilty to manslaughter earlier this year, while her co-accused, Marcel Laponce, pleaded guilty to first-degree murder. Mark Ertl is Osborne's lawyer. He says it was important the judge recognize how much Laponce controlled Osborne.
11: If you knew the whole story and you knew what her role was in the whole story, you would not in the slightest be concerned for the safety of the public. She poses no danger, and she's paid a significant price for what she did. And everybody can move forward knowing that the justice system has worked in this case.
10: Osborne was also given 3 years of probation. Former Liberal Environment Minister Stephen Guilbeault has told the party caucus he is resigning as a member of parliament. Guilbeault has been critical of the changes Prime Minister Mark Carney has made to climate policy. Last year, he quit cabinet after an energy deal with Alberta was made public. Guilbeault says he will make a statement in the House of Commons later this afternoon. Prime Minister Mark Carney is announcing plans to buy a fleet of surveillance aircraft for the Royal Canadian Air Force. Canada is now negotiating with Saab to purchase its Global Eye airborne early warning aircraft. Carney calls it critical to protecting Canadian sovereignty.
12: With its suite of advanced sensors and mission systems, Saab's Golden Eye will be a key resource for Canadian Armed Forces to detect and deter threats across the Arctic. The globalized airborne surveillance capability can track objects and signals up to 650 kilometers away, and they'll share in real time that information with the Canadian forces and our allies.
10: The deal would involve a partnership with Bombardier, providing an estimated 3,000 jobs in Canada. Saab's Global Eye was in competition with a U.S.-manufactured Boeing aircraft. The deal will bring Canada in line with NATO, which is considering the Global Eye, to replace its aging fleet of early warning aircraft. A group of peace and social justice advocates are at the CANSEC conference, gearing up to stand against Canada's largest defense industry trade show. This year's edition of the two-day event began today. Mel Burns was there taking part in the protest. She's with the Canadian Friends Service Committee.
13: to be kind of at this point where we are hosting the largest arms fair in North America is really disappointing for many of us that are part of the peace movement. We feel like in the last few years, especially, we've seen an increase in militarization across the globe, and we're seeing a government that's proposing things like what is essentially a war economy. And we're going, hey, how do we get back here?
14: The city of Ottawa is warning people who need to get to the airport today and tomorrow. The demonstrations could affect traffic and public transit. Pressure is mounting on the NHL to allow Montreal Canadiens games to be broadcast at the Slush Puppy Centre in Gatineau. Quebec politicians unanimously passed a motion yesterday to force the hand of the league and the Ottawa Senators. An event over the weekend was cancelled. Organizers had the approval of the exclusive French broadcasters for the playoffs, TVA Sports, but the area falls under the territory of the Ottawa Senators. Gatineau Mayor Maud Marquis-Bissonnette says she is in discussions with the Senators to find a solution. An historic streetcar from Ottawa has finally found a new home in Smiths Falls. Streetcar 696 serviced Ottawa between 1915 and 1959. A team of volunteers had been working with OC Transpo to restore it. But in 2023, OC Transpo says it needed its garage space back, and the streetcar had to go. Tony Humphrey is president of the Railway Museum of Eastern Ontario in Smiths Falls, where it now lives.
15: The best thing about the streetcar, we inherited the streetcar, but we also inherited the group of volunteers who had been working on it, which we're very excited about. So I'm an old railway guy, so I know a lot about railway equipment, but this is my first venture into a streetcar. So I'm very happy to have the volunteers from Ottawa on board with 696.
14: Humphrey hopes the volunteers can get the streetcar moving again this summer so it can get back on track on the museum's rail line. And finally, we humans may be flushing away fertilizer. So says a startup in the UK that extracts nutrients from urine. It's called NPK Recovery, and it's been collecting from porta potty set up at public events. Co-founder Lucy Bell Reeves explains.
16: NPK Recovery is all about recovering nutrients from waste and using them as a fertilizer. So the N, the P, and the K in our name, that stands for nitrogen, phosphorus, and potassium. So rather than that ending up in our sewage system, we recover it and we turn it into a sustainable fertilizer.
14: Well, this comes amid current disruptions in fertilizer supplies. The company says it's not claiming its product can replace synthetic fertilizers. And that's your CBC News to this hour. For more throughout the day and night, stay tuned right here to CBC Radio 1. In Ottawa, increasing cloudiness near noon, the high 24.

0: Good afternoon. I'm Stu Mills. This is the province's open line show, Ontario Today. In this hour, in your experience, why are boys falling behind in school? 1-888-817-8995.
1: They've got higher rates of dropout, higher rates of being involved in disciplinary measures, faster and earlier rates of disengagement, and just an overall feeling of they don't belong here, which is then leading to lower rates of success in post-secondary. Boys are falling behind in school across the country and really the world.
0: Why? Some experts say that skills and habits encouraged by our schools aren't the ones exhibited by boys.
2: Generally, who has the nice and neat and clean desk? It's usually the girls, right? The boys are generally, particularly when they're younger, a little more disorganized in that sense, right?
0: Parents are worried.
3: I noticed he found school hard, and he would come home like kind of completely worn out. I guess for me, my concern for him specifically in school is that he's not going to feel like he fits or belongs or can be successful in that space. And if he doesn't feel like he can be successful, then I worry he will give up.
0: Because it's not just how boys end up feeling about school and the strengths it favors while they're in school.
4: But my whole life just kind of put myself down thinking I was stupid, you know, and my self-confidence didn't really get too much better until I got out of school. But yeah, school was hard.
0: Why are boys falling behind in school? Are recesses too few? Too short? Is there just too little physical activity for boys in a screen-focused modern classroom?
1: We spoke to one teacher who said, you know, I had a student, a young boy, who just needed to move, and so she let him stand at his desk. Every expert we spoke to said, educators need to start rethinking what it means to be successful in the classroom.
0: The concern is, if you're not feeling smart, accepted, or capable of excelling at school, you will look for that validation elsewhere.
2: There's something that is missing in schools, that this manosphere, this collective online ecosystem of like fitness and success and relationships is filling for these boys, right? It's teaching them, I think, an alternate version of what success looks like.
0: There might be as many theories as there are boys, but today we are asking, in your experience, why are boys falling behind in school? 1-888-817-8995. Why are boys falling behind in school? 1-888-817-8995. And our guest is Louis Valente. He's Distinguished Professor of Educational Studies at Brock University. And some of his research looks at how education policies affect at-risk student populations. Louis, it's great to have you with us this hour.
5: Thank you for having me.
0: Can you paint us a picture of what we know about how boys are doing compared to girls in school?
5: Yeah, I mean, if you take a look at international measures of student achievement, I mean, the ones that are in the traditional sort of content domain, so reading, math, and science, overall, you see a significant difference between boys and girls, particularly in literacy. Not so much in science, that the difference between boys and girls in science is pretty even. And usually, depending on the country, boys sometimes have a slight advantage in mathematics, but overall the trend is that boys have been losing ground relative to girls in terms of overall achievement. And I think since the pandemic, that is somewhat accelerated. And I don't think it's because of the pandemic per se, but I think because of the emphasis on technology and more use of technology in classrooms, it's having a negative impact, particularly on boys, but also on girls as well, if I'm being honest.
0: So why would that be? Why would the preponderance of screens, for example, in schools favor girls and disfavor boys?
5: Well, I mean, there's a relationship between the increased use of technology and things like attention spans, as an example. So, you know, it probably shouldn't surprise anyone that boys tend to probably on a 2-to-1 ratio be diagnosed with things like attention deficit hyperactivity disorder. And so that obviously causes problems in terms of their ability to sit still in class and focus on desk work and sort of worksheets and things like that, which aren't very interesting or engaging to students, to say the least. but become even more difficult now with the use of things like AI, which students are turning to sort of complete many of these tasks. And, you know, I mean, one thing for the listeners to understand is that this idea of cognitive offloading, which is, it sounds like a fancy term, but it essentially it means the things that you and I would have done as kids, you know, like times tables, or things that, you know, rudimentary types of activities that lead to higher order thinking skills are now students are just diverting or deferring to technology to help them with that. So it's a very complex topic. It's not just as simple as getting kids to boys in particular to move around. There's a variety of different tensions and things that are impacting the classroom that we need to consider.
0: Okay, our question for today is, why are boys falling behind in school? The number is 1-888-817-8995. Louis Vellante, is this a new thing? I understand it is new in the news because of this recent research out of Quebec, and so we're talking about it this month, but I get the feeling this is not a new conversation.
5: No, not at all. I mean, this has been going on for quite some time. And, you know, while we might be focusing today on primary schools, you actually see the end result of this as you move from elementary to secondary to post-secondary. And so, you know, if you take a look at StatsCan data, you're seeing about 55% of students entering into universities now are girls as opposed to versus boys. And so the end result of this sort of slow slippage in terms of achievement for boys is manifest.

0: testing itself went as you move through different stages of the education system. And I mean, there's obviously the opposite wouldn't be healthy if we had 55% boys and 45% girls. But I think there's much more going on here that we need to pay attention to. And boys, particularly primary school boys, are definitely a more vulnerable student population right now.
1: Okay, our question is, why are boys falling behind in school? 1-888-817-8995. I hope we can sort of unpack some of those different viewpoints that I think you're hinting at there, Louis. But let's go to some callers and see what is out there in the field, as it were. Mary is in Huron County. Hi, Mary.
2: Hi, how are you today?
1: I'm doing well, thanks. It sounds like you used to be a teacher, Mary, or maybe you still are.
2: I was, and also an administrator. So this is, as I agree with your guest, that this has been going on for years. And I taught elementary, but mainly 7 and 8. And a lot, like the ministry and administrators need, it's not just the teachers, people always blame. Part of it. But they have to realize that, you know, not everybody learns the same way, you know, memory work, regurgitating. And some students and adults are kinesthetic visual learners. And cutbacks, design and tech, which I used to teach. And that would just, you know, put a fire in some of the kids, especially the boys. Bellies, you know, like hands-on, and other students would see them as, oh my gosh, they're really smart, you know, and it would give the, you know, that kid pride and make them feel like they belong. But being active, we can't all sit in a chair all day and, you know, finding, you know, books. You still need to read.
1: So, I think you've kind of painted the picture here. You have some experience with the design and tech part of the curriculum. But my question is, having never been a teacher, like, boys are 50% of the people in your school. It shouldn't be a big secret what it is that winds their watch, so to speak. I mean, you get them in front of the wood lathe and they get excited. Why has it been so hard to keep them engaged? Why is that? It doesn't seem like it's a mystery.
2: No, oh, you know what? It's your approach. And, you know, with math, and I taught English, you know, some years history, you know, it's finding, identifying their way of learning. You know, it's the teachers need to adapt. We're not all, you know, square pegs and fit in a round hole. You have, and like, every teacher and administrator needs to have at least one special ed course under their background.
1: Mary, in the course of your career, did you see opportunities for the kind of the physical engagement of students in the curriculum diminish? Were there cuts? Did you sell off the shop class, for example, or did you diminish the kind of classes that might have engaged boys?
2: Yes. And I mean, the tech trade, like we would go down to Waterloo, that, you know, like they were trying to engage, you know, the grade 6, 7, and 8s so that they would have workers in the field. Like it used to be amazing, like, because there's such a shortage and that is where the jobs are. Like, it's like the wheel keeps going around and you're going, oh my gosh, nobody listens at the top.
1: So I'm going to hold you there, Mary, because maybe that's a good place to bring in Louis. I mean, I guess as the scholar in this conversation, you can tell us about the numbers that maybe underline Mary's argument. Is that true that we walked away a bit from the sorts of things that might have kept boys engaged?
0: Well, yeah, absolutely. I mean, one of the things to think about is, okay, we're in 2026. We have all this technology. We have all these sorts of innovations. But if you actually took a look at a classroom, say 30, 40 years ago, there was a lot more active experiential learning taking place. I mean, I'm 55 years old, so I went to elementary school in the 70s. And one thing I shared with you when we were talking about this prior to the show was that I used to do once a week, I used to do my science class at James Gardens in Toronto, which is basically a botanical garden. And we would take soil samples and we would do all those sorts of things. And

0: George.
1: Good afternoon.
0: We're asking people, why are boys falling behind in school? What's your take on that?
1: Well, one of the things, I have a 14-year-old son, and one of the things I've noticed over the last few years is that there are a lot of extra programs that are geared specifically towards girls, where even my son, there was a couple of times where he wanted to participate in some programs, and he ends up going to them and he realizes he's the only boy there in the library. And they're like, well, this is primarily towards girls, but you are welcome to join also. Mm. And he came home and he had a conversation. He's like, Dad, well, how come there's all these extra programs that are simply geared towards girls and boys aren't really being encouraged to participate? He goes, and he told me about his experience going to the one in the library. And he was like, because I don't think it's really fair. He goes, I feel like boys are being left behind and everybody's focusing more on girls and making sure that girls get a lot more advantages. I'm not saying girls are the problem. I'm saying education seems to be swinging the pendulum to one side.
0: Yeah.
1: So now what's happening is that it's stuck on the other side now.
0: Yeah. And maybe the library example you've offered is just one instance of what your 14-year-old has found, but I wonder if we can even take a look at that library story. I mean, what's happening in that program that makes your boy think it's not meant for him? I mean, the library is full of books, and there's books for everybody and every matter. What made him feel that way?
1: Well, because the majority of the participants that were encouraged to come were girls, mm-hmm. and he was the only boy in there, right? My son is very active. You know, he plays sports. He also does music classes and stuff like that. But so it was just interesting. I've always told them, is there ever an opportunity in school to do something? Always, you know, take it. And so when he went there, he's like, well, it's all the girls here. And then he said the things they were talking about is mostly things that were directed to them in school.
0: All right, George.
1: So he's like, oh.
0: Yeah, your phone's not working the best today, George. I'm losing a couple bits and pieces of your words, so I'm gonna try and paraphrase here. But I want to bring in Louis because we understand enough of what you said there that it's. I guess I mean what I want to suggest there, Louis, about what George said was that it's not just the academic material in schools that boys are disengaged from. That maybe even if there's something offered to them, they're just not showing up. They're not going out for it because they don't feel it speaks.
2: There are pockets of success, to go to your caller's example, where, you know, schools or districts might run a themed event around literacy specifically geared towards boys. So, you know, it might mean, you know, having themes that are tied to sort of masculine types of characters. So, you know, Star Wars and Harry Potter, et cetera, et cetera. And those types of events have been successful. I mean, even my own university, we used to run one of these for elementary students at what used to be the Hamilton campus. And it was very well attended. And it was all young boys coming in for the day, and different instructors would run sessions. And it was about getting boys more interested in, you know, literacy activities. So I think we need to start thinking about that, but doing it more to scale. And what I mean by to scale, not just an individual district or school, but across the province, we need to start thinking about how can we more readily engage boys in these types of activities so that they do feel welcomed.
0: Okay. George, thank you for that call. I think we'll keep going here, Louis, to maybe Jennifer in Toronto. Hi, Jennifer.
3: Hi there.
0: We've been asking people today, why are boys falling behind in school? What's your answer to that?
3: Well, I think I'm calling in with a comment. I think your expert guest is trying to gesture to complicating this discussion a little bit in his conversations. But I think the starting point of a monolith of boys and girls being different kinds of learners is just completely the wrong way to be looking at this. There are different kinds of learners. It's not based on gender. We do need to engage kids differently in school, but I think it's a pretty dangerous anti-feminist analysis to be looking at boys and girls separately in this context.
0: But what do we do with the pattern that the numbers show, Jennifer? I appreciate your sensitivity. I appreciate that. That's the first thing I thought of when I began to phrase this question for this show. And yet, worldwide, we see these numbers. What do we do with those numbers?
3: Well, I think all research comes from a point of view, a starting point, right? It's the questions that are asked that get studied. And the evidence that comes out of those questions is what we're talking about right now. So maybe we need to start asking different kinds of questions and looking at kids outside of gender as a key focus of how they learn.

0: Do you have a, that's a bit maybe unfair to put you on the spot with this, but what are the categories that we ought to be looking at, if not boy and girl?
1: Well, I mean, your guest has been talking about learners who are looking for immersive learning experiences outside of the screen, learning experiences. There's all different types of learning modalities, visual learners, physical learners. You know, I'm not an expert in those modalities by any means, but there's so many different ways we can look at engaging kids to help them learn in a way that works best for them, and supporting schools to bring initiatives into that, into their curriculum to suit that. But it just, I find the starting point of boys and girls problematic from the get-go, and I just don't know how you continue the conversation when that's where your starting point is.
0: Let me ask you, because I appreciate how thoughtfully you've approached all this, but I wonder if you've ever been the parent of a kid who didn't dance to the music being played in school, as it were. Did you ever come up with a trick that you learned to get a kid who was a tactile learner in a visual environment to pick up the curriculum and run with it?
1: Well, I think you can tell from my comments, I'm coming at this from kind of a bigger sort of conceptual.
0: Yeah, no, I know.
1: I'm not coming at it from,
0: you're not a parent. Yeah, got it. But I just wondered if you might, you know, given that you've thought this much about it, that you had some other ideas. But I want to hold you there, Jennifer. I think you've made that point really well, and I'm glad that someone raised that point of view, because it is a bit, I guess it's problematic, could be the academic way of putting this. Louis, is it fair to say that this is a boy versus girl problem?
2: No, I don't think that's what I'm trying to convey here. I mean, I did say at the beginning, and I'll reiterate that girls are also suffering in the current environment as well. I mean, we're seeing a slippage in terms of overall achievement across the board. But if we start talking about different instructional or pedagogical approaches, certainly good pedagogical approaches catch everybody. It catches boys and it catches girls. And there's no such thing as just one pedagogical approach that is geared or tailored just to boys versus girls. And in any case, most people that do look at focus on gender, even for something such as tying it to hyperactivity and looking at achievement outcomes, it's still a 2-to-1 sort of distribution. So what I mean by that, it's like 60-40, 65-35. So and what I mean by that is 35% or 40% of what's captured by, say, a particular approach that works well with boys is also benefiting girls. So I guess it's a question of distribution and weighting and how you look at this and trying to get boys more engaged, because ultimately that's what this program's about, is trying to figure out how to get boys more engaged in schools, particularly primary school grades. And you know, and try to improve their overall outcomes. And anyone who's read any of my work online would know that I'm not just focusing on academic achievement. A great deal of my research, in fact, the majority of it, is focused on the non-cognitive domain. So I'm thinking about health and wellness here. I'm thinking about things like growth mindset, sense of belonging in schools. And, you know, one of the previous callers was talking about this idea that they didn't really feel welcomed in the library classroom. And overall, globally, you have a lower sense of belonging in schools across the board. And so I'm trying to unpack what those differences might be, sometimes between boys and girls, sometimes between immigrants and non-immigrants, sometimes between high SES and low SES student populations. So I hope that sort of, by qualifying what I'm trying to say here, puts the previous caller at ease. It's not just about boys versus girls, obviously.
0: Yeah, no. Well, I was glad to hear Jennifer's thoughts. I mean, I think there'd be lots of people out there perhaps murmuring to the radio, if not outright shouting at it, that the categories were wrong-footed from the beginning. So we'll keep it in mind as we continue the conversation. We're asking people today, why are boys falling behind in school, or the kids of a certain learning style or disposition, however you might want to put it. But I think the categories are going to kind of come to the surface here eventually, probably. 1-888-817-8995. And maybe I'll ask very quickly, Paula, you're in Hamilton. You've got two sons, and what are they finding in school?
1: So my son sons are adults now, but what I went through with them during their elementary and high school experiences was excruciating. But now I'm discovering even my daughter, who's an adult with children of her own, the experiences we're going through as well. It goes all the way back to the 50s. My mom was a daydreamer in the classroom. She was a smart woman, and she was very successful, except as a student, like back in the 50s even was a disaster to keep the attention and understand how people learn, whether it's auditory, visual, tactile, whether they need those breaks, they need those movement breaks, all that kind of thing.
0: Okay, so Paul, you've teed up this three-generational, story of your mom, maybe yourself, and now your kids. And so I'm going to get you to stay online till the break is over in about 90 seconds. And I'm going to learn from you what it is in three generations works and what it is you found to keep kids engaged, whoever they might be, in the classroom. Louis Vellante is our guest for the whole hour. We're going to take a break here for 90 seconds and be back. Hope you can stay with us.
3: Good afternoon. It's 12:30. I'm Elise Scurro with the latest from the CBC Ottawa newsroom. A woman who pleaded guilty to manslaughter and the death of Rose Kerwin has been sentenced to time served. Samantha Osborne also received 3 years of probation. She was one of two people accused in the killing. Marcel Leponce pleaded guilty earlier this year to first-degree murder. Ottawa's top doctor is painting a bleak picture of the future without supervised consumption sites. The province is pulling funding for them as it moves to a homelessness and addiction recovery treatment model. Dr. Trevor Arneson warns of a potential for more overdoses, brain injuries, and deaths. And the washrooms at Herdman Station are once again closed. OC Transpo says it's because of vandalism, an issue that earlier closed washrooms across the line. Teams are now assessing the extent of the damage and how long it will take for repairs. More news at 1 o'clock. Now here's your weather forecast for Ottawa. Some increasing cloudiness near noon, the high 24 degrees, the humidex 25, and the UV index very high. Mainly cloudy at night, a 30% chance of showers through the evening. Winds gusting up to 40 kilometers an hour, but becoming light later on. The low is 11 degrees. Tomorrow, cloudy, 30% chance of showers late in the morning and in the afternoon, the high 22 degrees, the UV index moderate. Cloudy periods at night, the low 10.

0: listening to the province's open line show, Ontario Today. I'm Stu Mills, and we continue our show about why boys and young men are lagging compared to female classmates. In your experience, why are boys falling behind in school? 1-888-817-8995. CBC reporter Deanna Sumanak-Johnson recently looked into the issue for CBC News.
1: Is it different for boys in the school system than for girls?
2: 100%. I think it is. I think the school system wants students to fit into this box. And when students don't fit into the box, they get labeled as difficult or problematic.
0: You tell us about how those expectations are put on students. Are boys asked to sit for too long these days? Is there too much screen time? Not enough play time?
3: Some education experts suggest more physical activity is key to happiness and compliance in schools, especially for younger boys, a strategy that benefits all students.
0: Coming up, we'll talk more about how sports can impact male students with York University professor and education expert Carl James. He's looked at how basketball can impact boys at school, especially black students in our schools. And today, tell us, in your experience, why are boys falling behind in school? 1-888-817-8995. We are going to bring in Carl James here in a minute, but we're asking, why are boys falling behind in school? 1-888-817-8995. And Paula, our little break kind of cut you off there after you'd sort of begun a preamble about the situation with your boys and how it seemed to have been kind of predicted a bit by your own mom's distractedness in school. What works? What is the problem with the way the schools are set up over these generations you're describing?
4: It's because it's set up for the ideal student. It's not even remotely set up for the students who need that physical break, those physical breaks, or need to learn in a more tactile

0: visual or auditory way. Hmm. It's set up, everything about the education is set up for the ideal situation. If all things being equal to this, this is going to be the best education our children have ever gotten. But that's not the case.
1: So how do you make it adaptable for all the different flavors of kids that are out there?
0: So unfortunately, I don't have the answer, but I'll tell you what I did. I was a fierce advocate for my kids to ensure that their needs were being met. And it's a thankless, tireless, ongoing, insane job as a mom to make sure that my children were seen. They're successful today, thank goodness. Mm. But what we went through as a family, always having the kids being labeled as either lazy or distracted or behavior issues, things like that. But I insisted that they pay attention to the character and the needs of the children. But that's myself. That's what I did. There are so many parents out there that don't understand or maybe just don't have the tenacity to really be that advocate, attending, you know, school meetings and things like that to make sure this is who my kid is. This is how they learn best. Hmm. You want them to behave? You need to be talking to them in this manner.
1: Okay.
0: You know, that kind of thing. It's a vicious combination of we have people setting curriculum for the ideal situation. The other thing that I'm learning this year is now our teachers' college is gone down to 16 months. It used to be, I think, 2 years or over 2 years for someone to become a teacher. Now they decrease that time again.
1: And you're worried that that's going to decrease the bandwidth that teachers might have to understand the different sorts of students they're likely to encounter. Paul, I'm going to hold you there, and I'll get Louis to reflect on that. This idea, I mean, it's kind of an interesting idea that our school is designed for the ideal student and in their ideal mood at the ideal time of the year, you know, not June 20th when everyone's looking out the window waiting for the break to start, for example, but. Is that mean? How do you tailor the classroom to fit all the kinds of students who are going to come into it?
2: Well, I think, you know, we have to be honest here, too, that our classroom's a lot more diverse than they were, say, 20, 30, 40 years ago when I was in elementary school. I mean, you have some parts of the province, for instance, Toronto District School Board, I believe more than 50% of their students are either first or second generation immigrants. So we have a very diverse student body. And with that, we have different needs. And some of those needs might obviously be tied to language issues, you know. So reconciling that with perhaps what we know to be the best way to engage students requires also resources. But I do want to raise an issue that the caller mentioned. So she did mention the curriculum, and I do think there's an opportunity for us to rethink some of the aspects of the provincial curriculum. And I mean, this is just a question for all of us to consider. I mean, why is it that, you know, after grade 9 students don't do physical education? I mean, Carl's going to be on in a minute to talk about physical activity and things of that nature. Mm-hmm. But why isn't it required that we take physical education all the way till the end of high school, grade 12. I mean, there's definitely strong research to suggest there's more than just physical benefits to doing physical education. There's health and wellness benefits that benefit all of society. And I'm just using that as one example, but the curriculum is about choices, and we need to start rethinking some of those choices so that we have a more broader holistic approach to education. And I do think that, you know, going back to what a previous caller said, I think these types of strategies benefit all students, but just disproportionately benefit more boys as well. So it's not a question of boys versus girls. It's a question of how do we provide a more engaging environment for students so they'll thrive.
1: Mm-hmm. Okay, Paula, thanks very much for adding that and for sticking with us over the break. That was helpful. So our question today is, why are boys falling behind in school? 1-888-817-8995. And to weigh in on this conversation, I am joined by Carl James. He's the Jean Augustine Chair in Education, Community, and Diaspora at York University. Now, some of his work includes supporting Black students from their early schooling years through to graduation and into post-secondary schools. Carl, great to have you with us on the program this afternoon.
3: Thanks very much for having me.
1: So your report from 2017 looks at the issue of higher dropout rates for Black students compared to their peers, and that's a kind of a rate that dates back decades. What do we know about that issue and how it's playing out in schools today?
3: One of the things that one of the callers brought up was the ideal student. And I thought that was a very important notion of the ideal student. So when I keep thinking, what notion do we have of who's the student that we're teaching? Who's the student in front of us? Mm-hmm. And therefore, if that student is not the ones who we're thinking in terms of race, gender, ethnicity, et cetera, then that student who might not be quote unquote the ideal student might be left out of the process. So Black students, therefore, would also have to have some kinds of relationship with schools, and the curriculum, the ways the teacher approach them must also be related to way in which they can be engaged in the schooling process. And insofar as that's not happening, then we're going to see that we're going to see the kinds of issues that we're experiencing today. And Louis brought up the word generational differences as well. That's, of course, increasingly a number of students we're having in today's school, especially a number of Black students, are first or second generation Canadians. Then we have the third generation. What is interesting, when the data is showing with third plus generation do not do as well as first generation, second generation. Hmm. So those are some of the things that we have to start thinking of when we're going to unpack what we mean by the ideal student, the students that we're teaching.
1: Yeah, it's fascinating, just the idea that the curriculum is shaped around some model, in a sense, standing in front of you, and you're trying to make the content fit the receiver.
3: We have to also think of how that curriculum also has an assumption of might underpin that curriculum is the gender of the students.
1: Sure, of course. Yeah,
3: or
1: sure.
3: The approach. So we're not, and one of your callers also talked about could we approach things outside of gender? But, we live in a gendered society. Therefore, we have to start unpacking all these ways in which gender and all these other things might be informing and influencing how we construct the curriculum and how we as teachers approach the students that we're teaching.
1: Carl, part of your work has looked at sports in school, and that too is a theme that's come up a couple times so far in the last 40 minutes. Is there enough physical activity? I know it's been suggested that, look, recess is too short. Louis just pointed out that after grade 9, you don't even have to take gym class anymore. I got to confess, I didn't know that. That appalls me. What is the role of sport or physical activity in school?
3: Again, then there is a structured thinking that boys might be more interested in sports than girls, et cetera, et cetera. And so that contributes to the structure, the idea of gender. And physical activity is very important. And for what we notice for Black students, the number of them that might be in sports, or the assumption by teachers is they're going to be interested in sports. And if they are, and if that's a possibility, we have to start thinking, how do we bring into the curriculum some sport ideas, some sporting thoughts, some sporting activities that might be useful for all students, girls included. And I think it's a way we need to start rethinking sports as not only for one kind of student, one group of students, but all students.
1: Okay. I mean, I love that idea that there might be, a whole range of topics that could keep kids interested, even if it's not sports related, but there's something out there that is a bit of a grab bag. I want to bring in Karen, who is in Bancroft this afternoon. Karen, you've been listening to this conversation about why boys are falling behind in school, and I wonder what you're thinking.
4: Well, my experience is I have a son and a daughter. My children are mixed race. And my experience, especially in middle school with my son, was that he became a target. And I think primarily the issue was that the teacher population is primarily white women. And Mississauga is an incredible

0: incredibly ethnically diverse area. And my experience was that the color of his skin really made a difference. One example is three boys, including my son, returned into the building after the final bell, which is a infraction. Mm. He was suspended. The other two were not. And the only difference was race. And I think it's an issue. And I think that there's a level of frustration in the teachers. They're underserviced, overworked. You know, they have, I'm a behavior analyst by trade and have worked with autistic children most of my life. And having two or three autistic kids in your class along with ESL and this and that and the other thing, I don't know how they do it.
1: That's a lot.
0: And then I find that often there's a kid that's targeted. My son was suspended 33 times in grade 7.
1: That's a lot. That's insane. I mean, and what happened there?
0: It was insane. Yeah. I approached the administrator and said, look, the only person that's being punished here is me. Because my son doesn't want to be here.
1: Okay. And so, Karen, I want to bring in Carl about this. I mean, the remark that caught me right off the top was that, you know, in a Mississauga school that I'm not sure what the situation is today, this afternoon, but in Karen's experience, it was predominantly white women teaching, as you've already pointed out, some very diverse classrooms. Is that a factor in this?
2: That continues to be the case. of course, what's also interesting to think about is why a certain group of students are seen as more likely to be problems than others. And again, that gets back to what we think of who is more likely to be more engaged and more ideal student, and how they're going to be responded to or dealt with. And that's something that, and what Karen's example of her child is very, very, very common, and especially when we start thinking of the expulsion and suspension of students. And once students are suspended and expelled, and the research shows that they tend not to, many of them tend not to move towards graduation, and you know that they'll go on to post-secondary education.
1: Yeah, I guess they feel if the school has given up on them, they're giving up on the school in some sense is what's happening there. Karen, thanks very much for the call.
2: One of the other things that I think we should think about is what is COVID and working from home or having classes at home, what is COVID done, especially to what's happening in schools today and to the dropout rate and students not participating until graduation. And I think we're going to have to be dealing with the effects of COVID for still so many years to come. And it's not just for only the years that's just gone.
1: Mm. Carl James, really good to talk to you this afternoon to get your insight on this. I think we broke some good ground here, so I appreciate your time this afternoon.
2: Thanks so much for having me.
1: Thanks, Carl. That's Carl James, Jean Augustine Chair in Education, Community, and Diaspora at York University. Louis Vellante is still with us, and I think Louis will keep taking in the calls because the clock keeps ticking and there's people with more varied things to say, just as they have been. Let's go to Kristen in Kitchener-Waterloo. Hi, Kristen.
3: Hi.
1: We've been asking people today, why are boys falling behind in school? What are your thoughts? Are you a teacher, Kristen?
3: I am, and I'm part-time at home marking. That's the only reason I have a chance to call okay. No full-time
1: teacher. That's great.
3: Can do that.
1: That's good.
3: But I'm also a parent with a kiddo in the school, mm-hmm. and there's lots of good points I hear being made about how some school expectations are not good for all kids. We have to make education good for everybody, and there have, in fact, been a lot of changes to make school way more active and way more creative. People are not just sitting at, like, I'm not aware of anyone sitting just looking at a textbook. So there have been a lot of changes. Something I haven't heard addressed is the role of sexism in the classroom, and unfortunately that still has a big influence, and it's hard on boys. It hurts boys as well as hurting girls and non-binary kids.
1: What does sexism in the classroom look like in 2026?
3: Sure. There's lots of things in our culture which tell boys other things are way more important than school. And some of those are positive, like sports. It's awesome to be involved in sports. We need that for everybody. But if that's sort of, you know, you can be a student or an athlete, which is not good for anyone. But also sometimes those are negative things, telling boys you have to be the coolest in the class or the biggest or the loudest or the most dominant. And that makes it really hard for them to be part of a classroom community. It's hard on them. It's hard for the kids around them. And that really, then there's a whole lot of layers of rough behavioral stuff, which has to be dealt with before the teacher can ever get to curriculum. And I think that's really hard on everybody.
1: We heard that sentiment, and I tried to kind of reflect a bit of that in the opener to this show, the idea that, you know, what is sometimes referred to as hyper-masculinity or toxic masculinity,
3: sure,
1: kind of like a bro
3: sure.
1: culture. You know, where, you know, it's being a player or being, you know, dating and putting on gains and all these things, whatever I might see in my Instagram feed or TikTok or something like that. How, at what age are kids starting to be seeing these things and feeling that it's speaking to them?
3: Sure. I was really shocked when around like grade two, I heard comments. I wasn't teaching grade two at the time. I teach high school now. But I was hearing from my own family situation and friends where boys were telling girls, like, boys are better than girls, or telling them, I can beat you up. And that hurts the boy as well as the girl. It makes the girl scared. It hurts non-binary kids too. And it makes the boy feel like, oh, I have this persona. I have to be the toughie in the school. And that's really rough on everybody. Then, of course, as kids age, those the shape that the sexism takes takes new forms as well.
1: Yeah.
3: And there's so many good things happening in schools, don't get me wrong, but I do think that sexism plays a part in making school a tough place for boys and girls and non-binary kids.
1: Yeah. Okay, Kristen, I think I get it. I'll leave you with that. Well put. I'll keep going with the callers. Thanks for that, Kristen. Let's go to Matt, who's in Thunder Bay. Hi, Matt.
4: Hi.
1: We're asking people today, why are boys falling behind in school? What are you thinking?
4: Well, thanks for taking my call. I just wanted to start by saying that I really appreciate you asking this question. I'm a teacher as well. I'm also a male. So for the last 10 years, I've heard a lot of really wonderful arguments about how we need to increase programs for girls. And I just think that if we're going to listen to those arguments and they're great, then we need to be open to the idea that if those arguments are equally valid for girls, then they can be equally valid for boys. And I think that a lot of the callers that you've had on today have talked about that. I think about the boy going to the library. Because we have those programs in our board. We have money set aside specifically for programming for girls. So I think that the question is great. I think it's an awesome question. The next thing I wanted to say was that Louis had brought up a great point about experiential education and getting kids outside doing more hands-on stuff. Mm. One of the issues with that is class composition. So I actually teach in Manitowoc, which is a very small town, and we have access to nature that is unmatched.
1: Sure.
4: But I have three grades in my class. I have 4, 5, 6. And then on top of that, I have two girls that are on a completely alternative program. So they have an EA that they work with one-on-one. But then I also have additional needs. Like I have a student who has cerebral palsy. I have a variety of needs. And it just makes it extremely difficult to get them out of the school because I don't have that additional support that I need in order to do that safely.
1: The classroom is going to be most days of the week the easiest place to do your work.
4: Absolutely. And it's because of all those high needs that are concentrated in my class. I have 13 kids, but I have 10 IEPs in my classroom.
1: Just, Matt, the fact that you're teaching grades 4, grades 5, and grades 6, I mean, their needs, their interests are going to be pretty varied just because of that. But I wanted to go back to the very first kind of idea you brought up, which is that for the last 10 years, you as a teacher were encouraged to come up with programs to get girls engaged. Are you saying that just the pendulum swung too far?
4: I think that the pendulum tends to swing too far in general. That definitely happens. I think that what we need to look at is just recognizing we're all human beings and we're all learners. So we really need to find some space to welcome boys back in because we've been excluded. And I think that a lot of these movements have come from a good place. I think they've done really good work, but they haven't been as inclusive as they like to think that they have been. Mm-hmm. So finding ways to say, like, no, boys matter. Boys are important, and boys' education is really important. That shouldn't be a controversial statement at all.
1: Yeah. No, I hate
4: because it's just as important as everybody else in that classroom, you know?
1: For sure. I mean, I think that was the point of the last call, too, that sexism kind of cuts both ways. It's bad for the boys, and it's bad for the girls, too. But Louis Vellante, I mean, Matt's made a couple good

0: points there. I wonder which one you're going to want to pick up on. The idea that that the classrooms of today, there's kind of a lot of overhead there for a teacher to manage. If you got different age kids and kids with different needs and kids on a special program, is there enough money in the budget to get all these kids educated in an ideal way?
1: Well, I mean, the caller's, the fact that he has 10 kids on an IEP and his class is 13 students, that's very significant.
0: It's heavy, yeah.
1: I mean, provincially, this shouldn't come as a surprise. There's a lot of groups out there that are bemoaning the fact that resources have been lost in the area of special education. And anybody on an IEP, any student on an IEP would fall underneath that umbrella in terms of perhaps being the teacher being able to access additional resources. But, you know, I want to pick up on something the caller said. I mean, this isn't, we shouldn't be pitting boys against girls programs or vice versa. I mean, there's a big push right now to try to do more in terms of getting girls engaged in STEM. And I certainly support that. I mean, I have a daughter who's finishing university and she's in science, and I'm all for that. And I think it's just a question of balance. And I don't think, right now we do have a balance when it comes to the types of initiatives that are being pushed in terms of programs.
0: Okay.
1: So I'll leave it at that.
0: Yeah, no, I mean, I think you're, it seems to be the way we launch policy is just the throttle right to the firewall and until we need to bring in some correction. I want to try to talk to Colin here, who's also in Thunder Bay, and see what you have to say before we say goodbye for the hour, Colin. So you're going to have to be kind of efficient. You've got a couple of kids. What are you thinking when we ask the question, how do we keep boys engaged in school?
2: Well, I have two boys and a daughter at home, and they're all pretty much on par as far as I can tell. And I feel like we put a lot of emphasis on the schools. You're sending your child to a classroom sometimes with 30 kids and expecting a teacher and an ECE to teach them everything they need to know in order to navigate the school system. And as a parent, it's my responsibility to make sure that my children are up to snuff, that they're learning and that they're engaged. And I find all too often parents are just shoveling them out the door off to school and expecting the teachers to pick up the slack. I love being a parent. I'll leave work to go educate my kids or do whatever I have to. And I just feel like so many times they're just being thrown in front of a screen because parents are tired. And you see it all the time. I go to the hockey rink. I coach hockey. I coach baseball. I coach soccer. And you see it, kids on the stands sitting on their iPads, sitting on their iPhones, and it's a very, it's a lack of work I find that the parents are putting in. The teachers have a very difficult job, and that's funny coming from me because I was never a great student, and I was always hard on teachers.
0: So,
2: as a parent,
0: but Colin, I just want to get clear. I mean, are you homeschooling your kids? Is that what are you saying that?
2: No, I'm not homeschooling
0: them.
2: I send them to a public school.
0: Okay.
2: They all go to a public school. But when they come home from school, I ask them, what'd you learn today? If they're having problems reading, it's my responsibility to pick it up or make sure that they're in the right programs. I understand the school system does have some quirks that we would all like to fix and tweak here and there. But again, as a parent, it is our responsibility to make sure that our children are getting the education they need in order to navigate the world.
0: You can't leave it all to the school.
2: Everything.
0: Yeah.
2: No, like I say, you send them to a classroom with 30 kids and expect them to learn everything. My youngest, he's learning how to read. We're doing math questions at the dinner table and stuff like that. And just keeping them engaged, keeping them interested. I limit screen time. I think the screens are just an absolute disaster. You know, it's like you wouldn't send your child out into the street to talk to strangers, yet you'll let them play Fortnite and talk to people all across the country and learn things that they shouldn't be learning or they should be supervised.
0: Yeah. Okay, Colin, that's quite a good grab bag of ideas there, but I certainly like the idea that the screens are not making any of this any easier. Louis Vellante, what do you make of Colin's remarks there? I mean, I guess that's the focus of it, is keep your kids learning even when they come home.
1: Yeah, I mean, I don't disagree with what Colin's saying, but I do think there's probably going to be a subset of students that don't have one or two parents or guardians that have that time at their disposal.
0: Yeah, true.
1: And so obviously, this is an open question, right? Like, what do we expect of schools? How much emphasis on these types of knowledge, skills, and dispositions need to be developed within the school and versus outside of the school. And of course, kids learn more outside of schools than they do within. But
0: Louis, I'm going to...

0: I gotta put you in the parking lot there for now, but I really appreciate all that you're able to do for us this hour and bringing some clarity here. Louis Vellante, professor of education at Brock University. That is our show for this afternoon. Tomorrow we're back with the question of generic Ozempic. Is the price too low? Is there too much Ozempic? Hope you can join us for that one. That's tomorrow.
1: This is what summer basketball sounds like in Canada.

0: 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The future of the game is here. 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
2: Patricia Cornwell is a world-renowned crime writer. Her experience comes from years in the forensics field, working in a medical examiner's office, and her new memoir reminds us that sometimes life can be stranger than fiction.
3: This is CBC News. Good afternoon. It's mainly sunny and 21 degrees in Ottawa. I'm Elise Skura, and here's the latest from the CBC Ottawa newsroom. Ottawa's chief medical officer of health is warning the city will feel dire consequences from the province cutting funding for supervised consumption sites. Dr. Trevor Arneson sent a memo late yesterday to the mayor and council. Two sites in Ottawa are set to close once money runs out, the Sandy Hill Community Health Center and a trailer operator by Ottawa Inner City Health. Arneson says people who use them will be more likely to overdose or suffer brain injury and death. The memo also lays out added pressure on paramedics, firefighters, police, and special constables, along with hospitals. The province says the move to heart hubs, which will not include supervised drug consumption, will help people break a cycle of addiction. The federal government has announced a deal on liquefied natural gas with Germany's leading energy utility. Germany company Safe will purchase 100 million tons of LNG annually for up to two decades, beginning in the early 2030s. The large-scale deal is with Killisims LNG in British Columbia. Energy Minister Tim Hodgson says this decision reflects a broader response to the energy crisis.
4: Many of our allies around the world are facing an urgent challenge with respect to energy availability. While we are fortunate not to be facing anything close to a shortage in Canada, we know that energy markets are global, and this availability challenge shows up in Canada as an affordability challenge.
3: The Cilicims LNG facility was named a priority by the BC government. It's among the major projects that Prime Minister Mark Carney said would be reviewed for fast-track approval and permitting. Prime Minister Mark Carney says Canada is negotiating with Sweden's Saab to buy its Global Eye early warning aircraft. The Canadian Armed Forces will use it to detect and deter threats across the Arctic. And Carney says Canada's Bombardier will be a partner in the project.
5: Saab and Bombardier's expertise is transforming a modern jet into a cutting-edge surveillance aircraft with altitudes of over 30,000 feet. The Global Eye partnership will establish Canadian-based production capability, positioning Canada as an integral part of the GlobalEye global supply chain.
3: Saab was chosen over U.S.-based Boeing. The deal would create as many as 3,000 Canadian jobs. NATO is also looking at the GlobalEye to replace its aging fleet of early warning aircraft. On Parliament Hill, former Environment Minister Stephen Guilbeault made it official he is going to quit.
6: After 7 years, almost 7 years in this wonderful, amazing, challenging place, it's time for me to move on.
3: Guilbeault had expressed dismay about the number of climate measures the Carney government has scrapped or rolled back. They include the consumer carbon tax, the electric vehicle sales mandate, and the oil and gas emissions cap. Some independent estimates show that Canada is no longer on track to meet its near-term or long-term emission goals by 2050. Turning to international news, Uganda is closing the border with neighboring Democratic Republic of Congo as Ebola continues to spread in the region. The rare Bundibojo strain of the virus led to nearly

0: 1,000 cases and 200 deaths in Congo alone. The virus had already crossed the border with 7 cases reported in Uganda. It will be closed for 4 weeks with some exceptions for medical cargo and humanitarian workers. And finally, rescuers in central Laos say they have found 5 villagers stuck in a flooded cave alive. They'd been trapped there for a week. 2 people are still missing. And that is your CBC News to this hour. 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Now here's your weather forecast for Ottawa. Some increasing cloudiness near noon, the high 24 degrees, the humidex 25 and the UV index very high. Mainly cloudy at night, a 30% chance of showers through the evening. Winds gusting up to 40 kilometers an hour, but becoming light later on. The low is 11 degrees. Tomorrow, cloudy, 30% chance of showers late in the morning and in the afternoon. The high 22 degrees, the UV index moderate. Cloudy periods at night, the low 10.
1: Hey there, welcome to Bookends. I'm Matea Roach. Today on the show, Patricia Cornwell is a superstar crime writer who captivates readers around the world. We get into her surprising life story and the real inspiration behind her murder mysteries. Then, a new novel about a Korean family struggling to fit in when they move to small town Alberta. Patricia Cornwell writes like she's working backwards from evidence, from what can be seen, tested, proven, and then she builds from there. And that approach has helped define what modern crime fiction looks like. At the heart of her work is Dr. Kay Scarpetta, Patricia's meticulous and unforgettable forensic pathologist, who's now being brought to screen in the streaming series Scarpetta, starring Nicole Kidman. Patricia's groundbreaking Scarpetta novels don't just tell detective stories. They put forensic science at the center of each mystery, changing how readers understand truth, details, and investigation. With dozens of New York Times bestsellers to her credit, Patricia Cornwell has become one of the world's most successful crime writers, selling hundreds of millions of copies of her work to readers across the globe. But behind that precision and procedural detail is something more personal. And in Patricia's new memoir, True Crime, she turns her investigative lens inward, examining a life spent trying to understand how things happen and what it costs to insist on knowing. Patricia Cornwell joined me for this conversation from her home in Boston. Just a note before we begin, our conversation touches on topics including depression and suicide. Please listen with care. Hi, Patricia. How are you doing?
2: I'm fine. It's so nice to be here. Thank you.
1: No, thank you for joining us. As I mentioned, you've spent your whole career working from evidence, that which can be seen and tested and known, and this is a bit of a different turn for you to turn that lens on yourself and release a memoir. What made you want to do that at this point in your career?
2: I'd always said that I probably would never write my memoir, and if I did, it would be no time soon. But not even a year and a half ago, I was sent a script that was proposed for a possible show based on my life, and I read it. And I didn't recognize stuff about me because there isn't much out there about my history, nothing that's a definitive that tells you about my life. And so I thought, I'll just do a treatment that gives some biographical information. And I thought, if the story wants to be told, it's going to start happening as I put my hands on the keyboard. If it doesn't want to be told, I'll quit. And I thought, where would it start? I knew I had to start with the scene when I woke up that snowy morning and my mother was burning up all her clothes in the fireplace.
1: Why was it so clear, do you think, that that was the moment to depart from in writing a memoir?
2: Because that was the crescendo in my mother's own life when everything just went off the rails. It had been simmering for a long time by her having episodes where she would be very depressed and lock herself in the bedroom like she did down in Florida when we were little kids. But when she escaped us from Miami to that little town in North Carolina when I was 7, the thing that's so crazy about it is the reason she moved to that town where she'd never been in her whole life, all because she'd heard Billy Graham preach in South Florida. And she became a Christian and very religious after that, and she decided to move us where he lived.

0: because she thought we'd be safe there because Miami wasn't safe. And after I'd been molested when I was five, there was no way she was going to stay there anymore. So she wanted to flee and get away from my father, too. So the reason that was so important is you roll ahead a year and a half later. She is in the midst of a psychotic depressive episode. There were a lot of things, aggravating factors, but that was when everything totally fell apart. And she tried to walk us up the mountain in the snow and give us to the Graham family. She didn't know them. She'd moved there because of them, but she'd never met them. And we'd only been there a year and a half. And so their caretaker saw this woman with little kids out in the snow on streets that were barely walkable because it was such a bad blizzards we'd been having. One of my brothers was carrying a toy clipper ship that mom had taken off the wall. So the whole scene looked bizarre. So the Graham's caretaker was coming down in his Jeep because he'd been plowing the roads. And he stopped and he said, "Mrs. Daniels, where are you going?" He says, "Well, I'm going up to the Grahams. They're expecting us." Well, he knew that wasn't true. He knew something was wrong. So he said, "Well, why don't you guys hop in the Jeep? I'll take you on up there. You can't walk up there. It's way too far and way too steep." So he did. So Ruth opens her door to four perfect strangers, one who's in the midst of a psychotic break. And she's supposed to figure out what to do with this. Because mom handed her a note and gave us to them. Said, "Please raise my children in your kingdom." And that changed the trajectory of my life. Because then I ended up becoming, later on, becoming very good friends with Ruth. She became like my mother figure. She gave me an opportunity to write my first book by letting me do her biography when I was not qualified for that. I'd never written one. Ruth took a chance on me. She's the one who encouraged me to be a writer. And so my mom burning the clothes, as awful as that was, had she not taken us up the mountain that day, my life would not have been the same. I don't even know what would have happened to me, honestly.
1: There's so much in that story, you know, that links to things that you'd lived through before that moment of your mom taking you up the mountain in the snow, the burning of the clothes, this meeting initially with Ruth, Billy Graham's wife, and how things kind of went off from there. I want to stay a little bit, though, on something you mentioned, the fact that your mom kind of ran away from Florida to Montreat, that she was running towards the fact that this is where Billy Graham lived, where he preached from. But that there was a lot on the go in Florida that she was leaving, both the fact that you had been molested as a child, but also you mentioned your father, that that was a situation that she had wanted to get away from. What was it exactly with him that she was running away from that was difficult for her in Florida and for your family?
0: Well, first of all, he started having an affair with the secretary, so he had left her. He walked out on our family on Christmas morning when I was five. Christmas morning, that's a great way to get up and open your presents when your dad's walking out with his suitcase. He wasn't trying to punish the kids. He did that to her because her father committed suicide several days before Christmas when she was 12. And so this was a really hard time of year for her. So for my dad to leave her on Christmas morning was a calculated cruelty. And to go off staying with his secretary in the motel, the Howard Johnson's motel. And the only reason I remember such vivid description about being in that motel room with my dad and his secretary is because when Ruth told me to start writing when I was 19, I started recording what I remembered about my own life. I think it turned into my therapy in a way. And that was a wonderful thing because I wouldn't remember all that quite as well if I were just trying to do it today, you know?
1: Yeah. I want to talk a bit more about your relationship with the Grahams, actually, because obviously these are people that were so influential to you. Of course, there was this caretaking role that Ruth especially played with her opening her door to you, placing you and your siblings with a foster family while your mom was seeking out her own psychiatric care. And then also was nurturing your spirit as a writer and encouraged you and gave you opportunities in that realm. But first, even before that, I want to just kind of talk about Billy Graham as a figure, because I realized while reading this book and jogging my memory about who he was such a force in the culture at the time that I had kind of forgotten like how important he was. And when you encountered him and encountered Ruth, he was very prominent. What was he to your mother? Like, why was she determined to move to Montreat to be close to him?
0: She just figured that wherever he lived would be a safe kingdom to raise her children. And she was afraid of her safety in Florida. I mean, she'd been getting obscene phone calls. My father had kidnapped us and told her she'd never see us again. He ended up in a psychiatric hospital when that happened. He did. And then while he was still in the hospital, that's when she escaped with us. Because if he'd not been in the hospital under treatment and unaware of what we were doing, she knew he would have stopped us. So she fled. And she chose to go where Billy Graham lived

0: knowing nothing about the place, and she'd never been there. She'd never even been to North Carolina, where the little town is. So if she hadn't done that, I never would have gotten to know the Graham family, obviously. But the strange part about it is she never knew them. I think Mother was hardly ever around Ruth the whole time she lived there. And when Billy was in town and would come to church, Mother would never go up and speak to him, ever. She was too shy, and she also had too much pride. She wasn't the sort to do that, you know, to go bother him and ask for his autograph or something. Like, she wouldn't ever do that. Mom was not the type. But it's just so remarkable that people would be so kind to people that other people would have just shunned. You know, a lot of people would have called the police, is what they would have done, if, you know, people showing up there at their house like that. And but anyway, Mom thought it would be a safe place, and it was. I mean, there was no crime in Montreat. Nobody locked their doors. It was a very gentle place back in those days.
1: To think about these very different experiences of having these profound experiences of a lack of safety in Florida, and then all of a sudden you're taken to Montreat, to then be in this environment of safety and of being cared for, what was that like emotionally for you as a kid? Like, I can imagine it would be a bit disorienting, but also perhaps relieving to be in that new environment.
0: No, it's actually pretty wonderful. The truth is, I was most unhappy when I was in my own home, because my mother was never happy. You know, people say you must really miss her because she died a couple of years ago. And I said, I've always missed her. I've missed her since I was born, because I never knew her, really. My mother was very absent. By the time I was born, she was already having bad marital problems. That the carefree model kind of beauty queen person that my mother was, living in a garage apartment, working as an airline stewardess, she was something. And then she meets my father, and it's almost like he broke her. They broke each other, and she was never the same. I mean, she had her fractures before they met, but he made sure that they just cracked wide open. So Montreat, I was happiest when I wasn't in the house and was around my neighbors or playing tennis or playing baseball with people. It was fabulous.
1: Mm-hmm. You mentioned earlier kind of how remarkable it was that Ruth Graham was so open to welcoming these people into her home that she didn't know from Adam, right? Like, that you just kind of showed up and she had that warmth and that energy. How has your sort of feeling about that maybe shifted over time? Because I feel like as a kid, you know, you're so grateful to have that experience. And then you think perhaps as an adult, that could have been risky for her. That something that, you know, you mentioned, like, some people would have called the police.
0: Yeah. Right. Well, one of the things about Ruth, and that is so unusual, I say is, I know she's not here anymore, but one of the things that was so unusual, I never saw her afraid of anything, ever. Whether it was a rattlesnake coiled in the yard or somebody threatening to, you know, sending threat letters that they were going to murder her husband and then come do something awful to her, whatever, I never, ever saw her afraid of anything. The only thing that ever stressed her out that I remember is when she decided to let me write her biography. And then once she got into it, oh my God, it was, I did not realize until I wrote my own memoir what a sacrifice it was for her to let me invade her privacy that way. Because it was hard enough for me to invade my own privacy. And imagine how she felt when I was going through all her journals and her letters and then hooking her up to a tape recorder and questioning her about everything. And she got increasingly distressed because a tremendous amount of pressure and time and exhaustion. And I'm relentless. I mean, I'm a handful. You know, I come up there, let's get to work. And it's like, well, I'm in bed. I just had my hip replaced. Come back in an hour.
1: Mm-hmm.
0: So, she did things that other people wouldn't do. It sounds really strange, but, you know, some of the very best parts of my Scarpetta character are, in many ways, are her, because that's what she's like. Scarpetta and Ruth are very similar, except that they do totally different things. But they're both crusaders. They're not afraid of anything. They will come to the rescue, and they also will fix something that's broken if they can, and they'll figure out what happened, and they'll take care of a danger. She was something.
1: Yeah.
0: And I'm so lucky I got to meet someone like that in this life, because I've never met anybody like her since. And I don't think I'd have the Scarpetta character had I not known Ruth. And you take the spirit of Ruth, and you add it to the intellect and the career brilliance of what Dr. Fierro does, and you put those elements

0: staying with the foster mother, and how, you know, here I'd been at Ruth's house 1 minute and then I'm with this lady the next, and how terrible it was. Because when I was with her son recently, and we were talking about it, and he said, did you ever tell Mama about Mrs. Saunders and what it was like staying there? I said, yeah, I did. And he said, what'd she say? I said, well, your mother never said bad things about people. She didn't say anything about it. But what she said was, I should have kept you.
1: Mm.
0: And I think she always felt that way. I think she felt bad that she had to send those three kids back down the mountain. But I imagine that broke her heart because she didn't want to do that. But what was she going to do? She had to. And it wasn't her fault that the place, I mean, listen, we were so lucky that a family took us in, or we would have ended up, you know, social services, which is what my father tried to do, tried to have us, he sent plane tickets, was going to fly us down to Florida. And the plan was he was putting the three kids in three separate foster homes, probably so that when Mom got out, she wouldn't have us anymore. He wanted her to commit suicide. I think that's what he was angling for, to be honest. And she probably would have if that had happened. But Billy Graham stopped it. He got a judge to do a court order that the kids weren't, we weren't allowed to leave the state. So my father, the brilliant attorney, was foiled. He hated Billy Graham after that. Oh, one of the funniest things ever was when I had this big book party in London in 1993, and Ruth came, and Dad was there. Dad, I introduced the two of them, and he said one word and turned around and walked away.
1: Wow.
0: I cannot believe this. You are meeting Ruth Graham, the wife of the man that foiled you in your evil plan. That was really something.
1: Mm-hmm. What did that feel like for you to have those two people in the same space? That I can't even imagine what that would be like.
0: Well, I knew Ruth would be fine with it. She wasn't afraid of nothing, including him. And she wouldn't be rude either. She'd just look at him and smile. He's the one who didn't like it. I was with my dad, and look, I did the best I could with him. I loved my father, and I, in many ways, I'm glad he was my father, because he passed on all kinds of wonderful things to me, and there was so much about him that was good, but he was just really messed up. There was something wrong with him, really seriously wrong with him. He was not kind, not to his family, not to us, and he hurt me. I used to write him and send him my tennis clippings and my report card, and he never answered me. I mean, I learned early on what it's like to be ghosted, because he ghosted me always. And then I'd walk to the post office three or four times a day thinking maybe he'd remember my birthday, and he didn't. And all of it was unbelievably painful. But you know what it did is it taught me to rise above it and basically get a bit of an F you about it. And I could have just crawled under a rock, but I got angry. Anger can be a good thing. Anger is motivating. And my anger towards my dad in particular motivated me to do better than he did.
1: But it was not a direct train straight to success either. You know, you had to work quite doggedly to ensure that that first Scarpetta book got published and to maintain a career ever since. I want to ask about what got you into writing these crime fiction novels, because I understand you had, for a period of time, a job working for a medical examiner in Virginia, Marcella Fierro. What made you want to start writing fiction, I guess, kind of based on some of those experiences maybe you had working?
0: Well, see, this is why I did the memoir, because the whole part about how that happened, people automatically, understandably assume that I happened to be in that office and that's what gave me the idea. I went there to do research. I was already working on a murder mystery. Was the Charlotte Observer. I did the police reporting. I left there. My then husband, Charlie, wanted to move to Richmond because he was going to go to seminary. And I wanted to do a big profile in the newspaper on Ruth Graham because no one had ever written about her. So I did that and then started her biography, which I wrote in Virginia, where we moved to. And when that was over, I mean, nobody was offering me another book deal. Nobody was asking me if I would write this or that. I mean, it was something that was that. And I thought, well, okay, I'm interested in crime because of the police beat. And I like writing books because I just wrote one. Maybe I'll write books about crime. I'd never read a murder mystery. So I went and bought a few secondhand ones and to try to see what a murder mystery was like, to try to fashion what, I mean, I had to learn from something. And meanwhile, I'd gotten an opportunity to go get a tour of the morgue. A doctor friend was friends with Dr. Fierro and asked her for a favor if she would give me a tour. So I went down there in 1984 And the first time I walked through all that and she started telling me about DNA was coming down the pike and they were going to start using lasers, and I became fascinated.

0: needed. And I thought, this is something I've got to learn about. I just went there to do research. I thought that I might spend a month or two dropping in and out, and that'd be it. I don't need anything else. And I'd go write my murder mysteries. Well, that didn't work out that way because nobody wanted my murder mysteries. And so it was the only gig in town for me anymore. And then I started working there because I wasn't earning money anywhere. And we were pretty poor at that point because Charlie was in school. We were living in the seminary housing. But I never thought it would stretch out into what it did. And I never thought that I would end up creating a story where a medical examiner was the main character. Scarpetta in my first three books was a minor character. She was this heroic medical examiner who would get called into town when something bad happened. And then my first book was set in North Carolina. And it was a male protagonist. And Scarpetta was the big chief who would come in. And she kept sucking up more airtime. Each book, she'd be mentioned more often. And it got to where an editor who rejected me three times said, your best character is that lady medical examiner. You should make her the main character. And I thought, oh, my God, I don't know if I can do that. I'm an English major. I don't know how to write. I never went to medical school. But that's how that all started evolving. And it never would have happened had I not started spending all that time in that office. And I just became enamored with it. I never imagined I would end up writing something like this, and it's just how it evolved.
1: Mm. You clearly, you know, have approached this work both in terms of the actual work that you were doing in this field and also your writing with this sense of a journalistic and investigative mind. But you're working also with a lot of stuff that's frankly quite grisly, I imagine sometimes distressing, disturbing stuff. How has that affected you over these decades that you've spent thinking very deeply about this sort of thing?
0: Well, if you ever had an idealistic view of the world, you don't have one anymore after you've seen this. But then again, anybody, let's be honest, the world is not an ideal place. I often ask people, if you didn't know what really goes on out there, like I'm talking to a homicide detective friend and say, if you could not know any of this and just kind of have fun, have a peaceful life and go about your business, would you want not to know it? Every single person I say that to who knows it says, I absolutely want to know it. I know it's real. I mean, I want to protect my family or myself. And I know the things that can happen and precautions that you can take and things that you can avoid. It changes you. But all of this is just simply me somehow being sent out into the trenches to know what the world is really like and to show it to people, but to do it in a way that doesn't cause them to lose hope and despair. I mean, I think that the Scarpetta novels, because Scarpetta is at the helm, there's hope because she's going to save the day and she's going to do what's right. And she's never going to abuse power and she's going to make things as better as she can make them. And that's what we all should be trying to do.
1: Mm-hmm. I want to kind of conclude by circling back almost to something we talked about early on in this conversation, which is, in the process of writing this memoir, you had to really delve back into the evidence, the body of evidence about your own life. How does it feel to have your version of the narrative of your life out now in the world in this pretty complete and really detailed form?
0: Well, it's a little scary. I mean, when I got an overview of my entire story, I mean, I know all these things about my life, but until you put it together and you get a screenshot of your entire existence while you've been here, that's a bit daunting and at times not good. It doesn't feel good because you see all the things you've done that were mistakes and you should have done this instead of that or something stupid. That's been hard for me to take where I think I could have done so much better. There's a lot of stuff I probably would change if I could go back and do it again. But if I changed it, I might have missed out on things that I shouldn't have missed out on. So you kind of can't think that way, especially during when things started going really well. And I tell people, if you have something really wonderful happen to you, that's the time to be slow down and take a deep breath, because if you're not careful, you'll run off the road.
1: Patricia, thank you so much for being so generous with your experiences in this book and in this interview and with your time today. I've really enjoyed it.
0: Well, I'm so glad you enjoyed it. I enjoyed it. I loved talking to you, and I hope we do it again. You're a wonderful interviewer, and it's so kind of you to take the time to read my book, and I really appreciate it.
1: Oh, thank you. Patricia Cornwell's memoir is called True Crime. She joined me from her home.

0: Good afternoon. It's 1:30. I'm Elise Scurro with the latest from the CBC Ottawa newsroom. The federal government is entering into contract negotiations with Saab to buy a fleet of surveillance aircraft for the Royal Canadian Air Force. Saab produces the planes in a joint partnership with Bombardier. Prime Minister Mark Carney says the Air Force needs the jets to monitor new threats such as hypersonic missiles. China's foreign minister arrives in Canada tomorrow for a three-day visit. It will mark the first visit by a Chinese foreign minister in a decade. And there will be no more jail time for a woman who pleaded guilty to manslaughter in the killing of Rose Kerwin. Kerwin's body was found in late 2023 in the Mississippi River near Pakenham. Samantha Osborne was sentenced today. Her co-accused, Marcella Ponce, pleaded guilty to first-degree murder. Now here's your weather forecast for Ottawa. Some increasing cloudiness near noon, the high 24 degrees, the humidex 25 and the UV index very high. Mainly cloudy at night, a 30% chance of showers through the evening. Winds gusting up to 40 kilometers an hour, but becoming light later on. The low is 11 degrees. Tomorrow, cloudy, 30% chance of showers late in the morning and in the afternoon, the high 22 degrees, the UV index moderate. Cloudy periods at night, the low 10.
1: Welcome back to Bookends. I'm Matea Roach. What's something you've inherited? When we think about inheritance, we often might think about land or money or jewelry, tangible things. But Jane Park's debut novel, Inheritance, isn't only about the material things that are passed down to us. She's interested in the non-tangible legacies, the stories and hurt and resilience. Inheritance tells the story of Anne Kim, a woman who should have it all. She has a high-powered job as a tax lawyer in New York, a nice apartment, the perfect boyfriend. She's the pride of the family to her parents, Korean immigrants who settled in the Canadian prairies and worked day and night to keep the family afloat. But when her father's death sends her back to Alberta, Anne is forced to confront the unhappiness and stifling expectations behind her immigrant success story. Author Jane Park lives in Calgary, but she joins me in studio in Toronto for this interview. Jane, thanks so much for coming in today.
2: Thank you for inviting me.
1: You've said before that while you were writing this book, you were drawn to the voice of an unhappy tax lawyer, which is an interesting voice to feel drawn to. Can you tell me a bit about Anne and where we meet her at the start of the story?
2: Sure. So my novel is a dual timeline. There is a present day tense of 2014-2015, which is when Anne is the unhappy tax lawyer. And there's also a childhood timeline, which is coming of age in the 80s and the 90s. So in the present timeline, her father has just passed and she is a successful tax lawyer. But when she returns back to Edmonton for the father's funeral, she kind of goes back into her childhood and that helps her kind of become a different person in the present tense.
1: I know there's a few similarities between you and Anne, although you are very distinctly not your main character. But you did also grow up in some small towns around the same time and also spent some time working in New York. What is your relationship to Anne as a character?
2: When I lived in New York, I wasn't a lawyer, but there was a point in my life where a lot of my, well, all my friends were lawyers. And I just noticed these trends and, you know, people look at them and they're like, what a success story. You know, their parents were small business owners and they went to the right school and they became this successful person. And yet that success comes at a cost. So through Anne, I wanted to put in my observations of that immigrant kid, those tropes that I saw growing up. You know, there's a kind of learned ruthlessness that Anne has acquired to get to where she is. And I just wanted to explore that.
1: Mm-hmm. I want to go back a bit and deal with that earlier part of the dual timeline because we spend time in a very different environment than this kind of like, okay, now Anne is a high-powered lawyer who's working in Manhattan and has returned to Alberta. Anne grows up in a small Alberta

0: town where her parents are running a grocery store. And as you say, it is kind of this, not trope, but like real lived reality that a lot of people experience of, you know, the immigrant sort of small business owners. Anne's family experiences a great degree of racism in their town, but her parents are kind of reluctant to acknowledge it and almost are like glad in a way that they're some of the only immigrants initially in this town that they're living in. Can you tell me a little bit about that dynamic?
1: So a lot of the racist elements in my novel are mined from my own experience. So in the 90s, my parents bought a small grocery store 6 hours away from Vancouver, and I lived in Vancouver with my grandparents. And when they bought the store, they bought it from white owners. And as soon as they took over the store, the whole town stopped shopping there. So when my mom asked me, what's this book about? I told her, you know, I write about some stuff that happened in our family, including that incident. And I just said, that was very racist. And my mom's like, that wasn't racist. And then we had this very awkward conversation where she's like, no, like eventually we won over the town. It was fine. And I realized my parents and their generation could never use that word, could never label something as racist because they never felt like they had that power, or to even think that something was racist would be to threaten their livelihood because there would be so much that they would be punished by using the racist word. Whereas for me, it's very easy for me to say, oh, that was racist. Maybe too much, you know? And that's very interesting. And I did write that scene in my novel because I do find that how I remember things and how my parents do were different.
0: I mean, so much of this novel is about, I think, these kinds of like differences of memory. And one of the things that your character Anne discovers after her father passes away at the outset of the novel is these old letters that reveal a bunch of things about her father's past that she didn't know, namely that he was originally from North Korea and then moved to South Korea around the time of the Korean War, and also that he had a younger brother that was left behind in North Korea that he then never saw again. Why did you want to include that particular element in the story?
1: I find it very interesting in the 20th century how much trauma and war there was in Southeast Asia. Korea had the war, Laos had the war, Vietnam had the war, China had the Cultural Revolution. There's just so much packed layers of trauma that these immigrants came into Canada with. And then they had kids. And the kids were told, you have everything. You have no reason to be sad or depressed. And these parents oftentimes, if they came from a Confucian culture, didn't have a language for trauma. You know, they just kind of ignored it or repressed it. So particularly for Korea, there was a Korean War. And prior to the Korean War, my parents' parents, so my grandparents, had the Japanese occupation. So my grandparents were told, you know, you can't speak Korean anymore. You have to learn Japanese in school and you have to have a Japanese name. And they were trying to annihilate Korean culture. So my grandparents then raised my parents who were coming of age during the Korean War. And then my parents had me. And so here I am, you know, being able to eat three meals, never having to worry about shoes or food, and being told, you're so lucky, you have it all. And yet, you know, when I became a parent, a book that really resonated with me was Dan Siegel's Parenting from the Inside Out. And it's basically a book saying you become the best parent when you deal with your own kind of baggage or history or trauma. And if my grandparents and my parents had no language for that, it just kind of seeps over to the third generation. And I found a lot of what I experienced very similar to other second generation Korean Canadian kids, Korean American kids from that huge wave of diaspora that came in the 70s and 80s. You know, there's just a lot that I wanted to explore.
0: Yeah, there's both what you're talking about, which is sort of this maybe lack of understanding that there are still things that can be difficult about growing up, coming of age, even when you're not experiencing these sort of big social and cultural traumas, like living through war, living through something like the Cultural Revolution. But then there's also these strong expectations that we see sometimes immigrant parents having for their children of there's such great aspirations of what those kids' lives are going to be like that can translate into a really strong pressure. In the case of Anne and her brother Charles, what is the exact pressure that they're facing?

0: So Korean culture is very Confucius, and Confucianism is very much a culture of obeying the patriarch, of ensuring harmony among group dynamics. And with children, they're always given a script. This is how you will live your life according to the patriarch, your father. So I just find it very interesting when you have that kind of mentality and then you're in Canada or America and we're being told, be an individual, follow your passions, follow your dreams. And that goes against the Confucian culture of obey your parents and do what they expect of you. Anne is told, you like to read, become a lawyer. And Anne goes, okay. And Charles is told, you know, you're smart, you're good with your hands, become a doctor. And he says, no, I want to follow my dreams, my passions, which is a very Western kind of way of thinking. And I really just wanted to ante that up.
1: Yeah. When we meet Charles, it's interesting because we see him in both parts of this dual timeline, right? So in the past timeline, we see him as this incredibly bright young person. He's a bit of a computer genius. He was, for a period of time, this high-achieving ideal eldest son. But then in the present-day timeline, he's just gotten out of rehab. He's struggling with some ongoing addiction and substance use issues. What went into, I guess, crafting him specifically as a character? Somebody who has this almost fall from grace, in a way, you could argue, arc as the eldest son who failed to meet some of those lofty expectations.
0: Yeah, so Confucian culture is focused on the eldest son. So your retirement depended on if you could produce a son. If you did produce a son, you were to live with him in old age and he would take care of you financially. So from purely a pragmatic point of view, it was very important to have a son, an eldest son, and he would become the family's next patriarch. Daughters weren't as important because they would be married off and she would have to belong to that family. Like, your daughter was kind of dead to you after she married. So there was so much pressure on the eldest son, the Korean eldest son. You know, maybe in South Korea, in Korea it works, but when you're now in Canada where nobody really does that, it's too much. And so they would rebel, and then it would be the daughter who would try to compensate and try to become kind of the eldest son, take on those roles to overachieve. And yeah, it just creates very interesting family dynamics.
1: There's a line where Anne is talking about how hard she studied and worked to get to where she is, and she describes studying as a moral act. What's your thought about that phrasing? Because it's pretty intense.
0: There's a line in my novel where the father and Charles, they're fighting, and Charles says something to the extent of, you know, this is my life. And the father goes, no, your life doesn't belong to only you. It belongs to the family. And so there's this sense that in a Confucian household, you're part of the family and you don't really insert your individualism. So you do your part. You study hard for the family. So to contrast Anne, we have Meredith, which is her carefree Canadian white friend. And she gets to live a life where any kind of decisions she makes impacts her own life, but doesn't really trickle or affects her parents. And that is something Anne really envies in Meredith, because for Anne, she knows that everything she does, including every test, every exam, will impact her parents as well. And that's just a tremendous kind of accounting that she's always having to do, that I wanted to illustrate.
1: I'm talking to Jane Park about her debut novel, Inheritance. I'm Matea Roach, and you're listening to Bookends. Just a heads up that this next part of the conversation touches on the topics of suicide and sexual violence, so please listen with care. Jane, I want to actually ask about the cover of the novel, because it's very striking, and it features this small silver knife called an unjangdo in Korean, which, without spoiling anything about the plot of the novel, does end up playing a pretty significant role in the story. Can you tell me a bit about the unjangdo and the history behind it?
0: So in the 80s, I visited Korea and I had a cousin and he gave me a plastic knife. And I was like, what is this? And he crumpled his fist into a ball, beat it on his chest, and then gave this weird smile. And I was like, okay. And then later I was told that this was a knife that Korean noblewomen used to wear. And if they ever got raped, they were to use this knife and kill themselves with it. And that's crazy, you know? And my novel doesn't deal with suicide, but it's that mentality of dying to self to honor your family. And when I write about things I'm obsessed about, and I am obsessed about this knife. I actually don't think I'm finished writing about it yet, but it just says so much about being part of a family of honor. It says a lot about being a woman. And Korea has one of the highest suicide rates among developed countries. It's a very kind of dark element to Korean culture, but it kind of captures so much about honor.
1: I mean, it's interesting in the answer you just gave, you're speaking a bit about the sort of specific role of women in Korean culture, the way that women maybe are expected to uphold honor in a very particular way. And I mean, so much of this story, I think, is about Anne's experience, not just as a child of Korean immigrants, but specifically as a woman and as their daughter. I've heard you speak in some other interviews about the cultural status of East Asian women in general, not just Korean women, and how that's kind of evolved in the West over the course of your lifetime and in recent years, even just looking back at the past decade, maybe. How do you feel looking back at your own childhood and how you understood what it meant to be a Korean woman at that time versus the way that East Asian women are talked about in the West now?
0: Yeah, I really wanted to explore that in my novel. So some racial elements in my book were mined from my real life. And in my novel, in the childhood flashback, there's a scene where she's in the schoolyard during recess, and the popular boys want to rank the girls in their class from prettiest to ugliest. And my protagonist is last on the lineup, and that happened to me. And I just grew up knowing, I'm not pretty. Don't try, you know? And now in 2026, the Asian woman is coveted. Like that OkCupid survey in 2014 that said Asian women get more messages and likes, and Asian men were one of the least preferred. Says a lot about how much things have changed, but it's still problematic, you know? Is it because Asian women are thought to be submissive? Why is it that a lot of white supremacists are partnered with Asian women? So I also wanted to explore that in the present timeline through her relationship with Richard.
1: I'm glad that you brought up the present timeline relationship because it is notable. Like the first sort of introduction we get to Richard, this white partner that she meets in New York at her law firm, is Anne basically not really wanting him to come to her father's funeral, but then possibly also being annoyed that he doesn't show up and kind of press through. And there's this simmering tension that's immediately apparent that is somewhat to do with the cultural differences between them. What did you want to explore with that relationship? Because I found it really interesting from the jump.
0: So Richard, his previous girlfriend was Korean. Then he also hooks up with another Korean woman. So Anne doesn't really know if he's interested in her because she's Korean. And if that's the case, is it because she's submissive? She has a soft voice. You know, she doesn't really cause trouble. She's very accommodating. Or is it because he likes her for her? And I don't think you can tell, and I don't think she does either, but I did want to explore that.
1: At the same time, it's interesting. We see there's also a dynamic that some of the Korean characters face with their parents where there's like pressure to date within the community that they also kind of buck against of like, well, why should I have to limit my options in that way? Shouldn't I just be able to kind of make my own choices? I guess, is that also a pressure that continues to exist of there being certain ideas of like parents trying to set their kids up with someone who's from the community?
0: Yeah, especially in the 80s. So in the 80s, when your parents moved over to Canada and they realized, I have a daughter and one day she will marry, it better be a Korean guy. And especially if I have a son and he's going to be the patriarch, needs to be a Korean woman. So in the 60s and 70s, oftentimes interracial dating in Korea was all American GIs with Korean women. And sometimes they are prostitutes. And so there was a lot of prejudice against interracial couples in Korea. If you were, you know, dating a white or a black man, he would probably be in the military. And then people would think, oh, were you a prostitute? So it was very discouraged. And

0: Like right now, it's so common to see an Asian woman with a non-Asian partner. But back then, you know, if you had that association as a parent, you would not want your daughter at all with anyone but Korean, maybe Chinese. And then also for a practical reason for the son, if your retirement is based on your son, then you need a daughter-in-law who understands the culture and will cook you Korean food. So there's like a very small line in my novel where there's this very successful banker. He's Korean and he goes to Korea to find a wife. And there are incidences of that because there was so much pressure for the son to really consider the harmony of the family and choose a Korean wife for their parents.
1: Mm. I want to return to the sort of present day status of Koreans and Korean culture more broadly in the West, because we're in the midst of this Korean pop culture explosion and we're seeing more Korean stories within the canlit landscape as well. What's it been like for you to watch that happen?
0: Yeah, it's been very jarring. My kids, when they had Halloween, I looked at the photos in their class and a third of the girls in each of my kids' classes were roomy. And then for trick-or-treating, there were a lot of roomies wandering the streets. And never in my mind would I ever think that like people would want to dress up as a Korean character for Halloween. There's always this kind of precarious, like, when is this going to end soon? Like, is Costco going to pull kimchi from the shelves? Because, you know, it's cool now, but, you know, what if it's just a trend? So I'm always a little kind of scared that this trend is going to be short-lived and then, you know, we won't be trendy anymore. So
1: yeah, this is Rumi, like, is a K-pop Demon Hunters character, right? Yes. Yeah. But yeah, no, it is really remarkable. I guess I'm interested in that kind of fear of, is it going to end? Like, is that a cycle that you feel has happened perhaps with like Western culture taking an interest in something foreign and exotic and then losing interest in some way that then is like harmful to the community that produced that culture?
0: I mean, maybe. I'm thinking about how Japan was really exoticized and really trendy. And now it's like everyone wants to put gochujang into their food, you know? So it's interesting. I don't know. Like, if are we a mainstay in culture or are we just kind of a passing trend? That's to be decided. But I think as a Korean, I'm just kind of like holding on to my Korean roots and not trying to kind of feel like this is going to be permanent. I don't know.
1: Mm. I want to return to the title of the novel, Inheritance. And as I mentioned in the introduction, this book does explore the concept of inheritance as money and land and the sort of practical things that you have to deal with after the death of a parent and what that means. But it's also about the sort of intangible inheritances of trauma and of culture. What got you interested, I guess, in the idea of inheritance? And was it always clear to you that was going to be the title of the book?
0: When I started writing my novel, I was really into second generation Holocaust memoirs. I was just very drawn to the sadness and the experiences that certain writers, so Ava Hoffman's Lost in Translation, that was so eye-opening for me. Anne Karf, The War After, and Alice Kaplan's The French Lessons. So the Holocaust and the Korean War, totally different. And yet, there was kind of like a subset of memoir literature where these writers had parents that went through the Holocaust, and they just inherited this grief and sadness. And they never went through a war, so it didn't feel like they deserved to have this mourning. And for some reason, it just really resonated with me. And I was reading a lot of that when I first started my novel.
1: There's this line in your novel that was really striking where Anne's mother says, "We give you the gift to forget and you turn it down." What's your relationship, I guess, to this conflict between memory and then moving forward?
0: Yeah, so my grandma went through the Japanese occupation, and I think it deeply affected her, you know, her mental health. And then she raised 7 kids during the Korean War, where she was worried about starvation. And that's how my dad grew up, during the Korean War. And then I came along, you know, and here I am in Canada. It should be a happy ending, but I know the sadness of my grandparents and my parents, and it's not mine because I never went through a war. And yet I do feel like there's an inherited trauma that I still need to process. And my parents' generation, you don't talk about mental health. You don't out yourself. You don't out anyone in your family as having mental issues. My parents' generation grew up having to just buck up, having to just survive. At the end of the Korean War, Korea was one of the poorest countries in the world. Now, it's one of the richest industrial countries in the world. One generation did that. And how did they do that? They just did it by just continually moving forward, by pushing, by working hard, and never looking back. But there's a price to pay for all that. You know, it doesn't come free. And I do think that, you know, our generation, we have to kind of figure out, what are we going to do with all this past sadness?
1: Well, I guess on that note, thinking a bit towards the future, you've mentioned a couple of times in this interview that you're a parent yourself, and you've obviously thought very deeply about these ideas surrounding memory and identity and family. What do you hope your children inherit from you?
0: Koreans are very resilient people. They always have been. They've always been kind of conquered and then reconquered, but they are very resilient. And I want them to be proud of their heritage, that resilience. And I also want this novel to be something that I can give to them so that they understand their grandparents' generation and also my generation. So they can just see their identity and how they came to be through these stories.
1: That's a beautiful wish for your children. Jane, thank you so much for coming in and chatting with me today.
0: Thank you so much for having me.
1: That was Jane Park. Her debut novel is called Inheritance, and she joined me in our Toronto studio. If you love listening to Bookends, don't you think you might also want to watch Bookends? Bookends has a brand new collection on CBC Gem where you'll find full-length video interviews with best-selling authors like Louise Penny, Chris Hadfield, and R.F. Kuang. I spoke with R.F. Kuang in a special live event back in September, and here's a taste of that conversation.
2: I mean, I owe almost everything in my life to high school debate, not least of which is my marriage. I met my husband in the office of our high school debate coach. He was shorter than me at the time, and we shook hands, and he said, "This is so intimidating." And then 11 years later, our coach officiated our wedding. And a lot of my closest friendships still come from that world, which is such an intense, weird, and wonderful world. And I think a couple of things I took away from it that are most directly applicable to how I write are first, the all-consuming passion you have for the activity. I didn't want to go to parties. I didn't want to go on vacation. I just wanted to prep for debate tournaments, and that was exhilarating to me. It became my entire social world. All my competitors were also my closest friends, and we had such like weird psychosexual rivalries. Debationships is a term, and like, you think like celebrity relationships are interesting? When the best girl debater and the best boy debater get together, because it always happens, it's like, at least when I was in high school, that was like what Facebook drama lived for. And yes, I was in one of those relationships. And then we didn't even like kissing each other. And then many years later, he came out. and I'm so happy for him.
1: That was R.F. Kuang. You can watch the entire video of that interview on CBC Gem or tune in on your favorite podcast app. This week's show was produced by Lisa Matthews and Eileen Yamamoto. Elena Hudgens-Lyle is our associate producer. Our senior producer is Jacqueline Kirk, and our executive producer is Aaron Balser. Shout out to our audio tech, Hannah Barker, and to the rest of the CBC Books team. I'm Matea Roach, and this is Bookends. Thanks for listening, and I'll see you next time. Because when the book ends, the conversation begins.
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2: 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And then it's What on Earth with Laura Lynch.
3: You want some good news? You're in luck. A small but notable change in climate forecasts won't solve the problem, but it could help. Plus, the once familiar clinking of glass bottles when the milkman made a delivery inspired a new idea.
4: This is CBC News. Good afternoon. It's partly cloudy and 21 degrees in Ottawa. I'm Elise Skura with the latest from the CBC Ottawa newsroom. Former Environment Minister Stephen Guilbeau is resigning as a Liberal MP. Guilbeau has been at odds with a number of Mark Carney's decisions, rolling back measures against climate change. Olivia Stefanovich reports.
5: I've just confirmed to my caucus colleagues that I will be leaving.
6: After expressing frustration, Liberal MP Stephen Guilbeau says he will step down in the coming months.
5: It's time for me to move on.
6: Guilbeau quit cabinet last year over an agreement Prime Minister Mark Carney signed with Alberta to advance a new oil pipeline.
7: And I wish him all the best.
6: Asked about Guilbeau's decision to leave the federal government altogether, Carney had nothing but positive things to say about the former Environment and Culture Minister.
7: Of course, it's for him to make decisions about his career.
6: Guilbeau says he will officially leave his role as a Montreal area MP later this summer, leaving Carney's razor-thin majority hanging on by just two seats. Olivia Stefanovich, CBC News, Ottawa.
4: The federal government has announced an agreement to ship liquefied natural gas from British Columbia to Germany. Starting in the early 2030s, Silicim's LNG will sell 100 million metric tons annually to the leading German energy utility called Sefe. Energy Minister Tim Hodgson says that this decision makes good geopolitical sense as Canada seeks to diversify trade, but he says it also makes economic sense.
8: By fundamentally changing Canada's role as a global LNG supplier, Silicim's will generate significant economic activity in British Columbia and beyond. It will contribute more than $15 billion in GDP to the Canadian economy over the coming 30 years.
4: Hodgson adds Silicim's LNG is designed to be powered by BC's clean electricity grid, meaning it has the potential to be a net zero emissions facility. Canada is negotiating to buy new early warning surveillance aircraft from Saab. It's opting for the Swedish aerospace giant over a design offered by a U.S. competitor, Boeing. Tom Perry has more.
9: We're beginning to move ahead with ambitious major investments for our defense and security.
10: Speaking to defense contractors at a conference in Ottawa, Prime Minister Mark Carney made it official. Canada has chosen the Swedish firm Saab for the purchase of a new fleet of military surveillance planes.
9: I'm pleased to announce that Canada has entered into negotiations to procure Saab's airborne early warning and control aircraft.
10: Saab's Global Eyes aircraft can track objects up to 650 kilometers away. It's built on a Bombardier 6500 executive jet, which is manufactured in Toronto. The Air Force had planned to acquire up to six early warning aircraft for both domestic and overseas operations. The U.S. firm Boeing was also in the running for this contract. Carney has pledged to make Canada's military less reliant on American equipment. Tom Perry, CBC News, Ottawa.
4: In international news, the head of the World Health Organization is calling for a ceasefire between armed groups in the Eastern Democratic Republic of Congo. Tedros Adhanom Ghebreyesus says ongoing fighting is complicating the Ebola response in the country. The disease is thriving in overcrowded camps for displaced people. Almost 1,000 cases have already been detected, along with more than 200 deaths. And rescuers in central Laos say they have found five villagers stuck in a flooded cave alive. They've been trapped there for a week ever since they were sent to search for gold and flash flooding blocked their exit. Video posted by a Thai rescue group appears to show the villagers in the cave, each wearing a headlamp, sitting on a rock and surrounded by floodwater. Two people remain missing. And that is your CBC News to this hour. For news throughout the day and night, stay tuned to CBC Radio 1 or go to cbc.ca/Ottawa. Now here's your weather forecast for Ottawa. Some increasing cloudiness near noon, the high 24 degrees, the humidex 25 and the UV index very high. Mainly cloudy at night, a 30% chance of showers through the evening. Winds gusting up to 40 kilometers an hour, but becoming light later on. The low is 11 degrees. Tomorrow, cloudy, 30% chance of showers late in the morning and in the afternoon. The high 22 degrees, the UV index moderate. Cloudy periods at night, the low 10.
3: The worst-case scenario for climate change is now off the table. That's according to a research paper published in April by a committee of climate scientists from around the world. It's a small piece of good news in the fight against climate change. But United States President Donald Trump saw it differently. In a social media post just days ago, the president wrote, "The United Nations top climate committee just admitted that its own projections were," and this is all in caps, "wrong, wrong, wrong." Zeke, were climate scientists wrong?
11: Climate scientists were not wrong 20 years ago when they created this scenario. But it turns out the world of today is not the same world we had 20 years ago. Things have changed. And climate science is updating to reflect those changes.
3: Okay, well, we're going to break this all down for listeners. But first, if I could just ask you to introduce yourself.
11: Sure. I'm Zeke Hausfather. I'm a research scientist with Berkeley Earth and the climate research lead at Stripe.
3: And I'm Laura Lynch, and this is What on Earth, where we bring you a world of climate solutions. Today, what the new data says about the progress the world is making, but also what needs to happen next. Zeke Hausfather, welcome to What on Earth.
11: Thanks. Great to be here.
3: So, just start us off by giving us a crash course in this technical term that President Trump posted in his tweet, RCP 8.5. What is that?
11: As an aside, it was very bizarre to see the U.S. president referring to an emission scenario that has been, you know, somewhat obscure in the climate science world until now. So RCP 8.5 is a scenario that was developed in the late 2000s. It was published in a paper in 2011, and it refers to a very high-end scenario of radiative forcing. The 8.5 refers to 8.5 watts per meter squared of heat being trapped by the climate system by 2100.
3: What? I don't want to get too far in the weeds, but what does that mean?
11: Well, no one who doesn't work on these scenarios actually knows, but it effectively means the amount of heat that's being trapped by greenhouse gases.
3: Okay.
11: So it's 8.5 watts per meter squared. You know, watts is a measure of energy, meter squared is, you know, a measure of space across the entire surface of the planet. But in practice, what it is a very, very high-end scenario. The 9 out of 10 worst case that could happen in a world where we do nothing about climate change for the remainder of the century.
3: And what would it have been in that scenario?
11: It would have been a pretty terrible world. You know, it was a world where global emissions of carbon dioxide tripled by the end of the century. Coal use increased something like fivefold, and global temperatures increased by about 4.3 degrees centigrade by 2100.
3: And that scenario has been used as part of policymaking for more than a decade. So why have scientists decided now that that is implausible?
11: So it was never intended to be a particularly plausible scenario to start with. You can think about it as a worst case scenario. But the world has changed. You know, global coal use has plateaued. Global CO2 emissions have more or less flat lines. And the idea that we're going to be using a huge amount more coal by the end of the century is increasingly unlikely in the world we're living in today. Clean energy has gotten cheap. You know, we are going to see and are already seeing a huge amount of resources go into building things like wind and solar and batteries and electric vehicles. And so the future is still going to have a lot of fossil fuel emissions. We're not on track to solve climate change anytime soon. But some of these worst case scenarios have moved outside of the realm of plausibility.
3: Now, I remember you actually wrote a paper 6 years ago, and in it you were arguing that you didn't like that worst case scenario as a way to talk about climate change in the first place. Remind me why that was.
11: So in the paper that we published back in 2020 in Nature, we argued that, you know, a lot of people had been mistakenly conflating what was intended to be a worst case scenario with business as usual. And part of this was a bit of a breakdown in communication between the energy modeling community that created these scenarios and sort of the climate modeling and climate impact community that uses them. But there had become in the 2010s a pretty wide perception that this scenario was somehow business as usual. It was the path we're headed down. We're still headed

0: down a pretty bad path, but probably not quite that bad. And so, you know, we were trying to rectify that and tell people that, you know, more realistic baseline scenarios make for better policy.
1: Correct me if I'm mistaken, but I also seem to recall that you were worried that you were scaring people too much and you might be scaring them into inaction.
0: So we did note that, you know, if we say we're headed toward this really catastrophic scenario, people might, you know, lose all hope. And certainly in recent years, in some quarters, we have seen a rise of self-proclaimed doomers who think it's, you know, it's too late to solve climate change, that humanity is going to inevitably have, you know, horrible outcomes. And I think that's not true. You know, the fact that we have made some progress, that these very high-end scenarios have come completely off the table, you know, I think should give us a bit of hope. It shows that progress is possible.
1: Well, okay, so let's go from the doomers to the bit of hope to President Trump, as you just mentioned, and his remarks. What do you say to that assertion that the climate predictions are alarmism and nonsense?
0: Well, I'd say two things. One is that whether or not, you know, we were heading toward 4.5 degrees or 3.5 degrees, or if we're headed toward 3 degrees today, those are all bad outcomes. We still need to reduce emissions to avoid them. I think the other thing I'd say is that it's a little ironic for a president who is actively trying to roll back climate policy, you know, prevent clean energy from being built, paying people billions of dollars not to build offshore wind farms, and, you know, trying to force states to keep coal plants open, is celebrating the demise of high-end emission scenarios. And, you know, celebrating the fact that we're headed toward lower emissions under current policies when he's trying to undo those very policies.
1: And isn't this the way science works anyway? As things change or as new evidence emerges, the scientific modeling becomes updated?
0: Yeah, science is supposed to be self-correcting. And, you know, we have traditionally released a new set of emission scenarios every, you know, 7 to 10 years or so. And as time passes, we get a slightly less cloudy crystal ball. We get a clearer view of what is plausible for the future. And it's important to note, it's not just the high end going down. The low end has also gone up a little bit. You know, there were scenarios previously that had global emissions, you know, peaking and declining after 2020. And unfortunately, we didn't accomplish that. And so, you know, scenarios that lead to limiting us to 1.5 degrees by the end of the century have become also less plausible. And there are no scenarios left that prevent us from passing 1.5 degrees in the next decade or so.
1: That's good context, isn't it? That just reminds people that it's not just about the top end of things.
0: Yeah, you know, we're heading more toward the middle. And as part of that, you know, both the top end and the bottom end, you know, shrink.
1: I wonder, though, is there a risk that the policymakers will see that there has been some progress and then take that as a license to slow efforts to reduce emissions further?
0: I think it's a risk. You know, in some ways, it's a version of the Y2K problem, right? You know, everyone made a big deal about this being a huge problem, and then nothing really happened. And everyone was like, oh, it was all alarmist. When in reality, an enormous amount of people spent an enormous amount of time fixing problems to prevent a catastrophe from happening. You know, you can tell a similar story about the ozone hole, where the world all got together and banned ozone depleting substances like chlorofluorocarbons, and the ozone hole stopped growing and has started to recover. A lot of people now say, oh, you know, that was just a scare. But no, it was a real problem that we actually solved. And I think there's going to be similar dynamics for climate change as we start, you know, making progress towards solving the problem. That being said, you know, we're still in our medium scenario, which is the new scenario that's supposed to reflect where the world is headed today. And the other thing I'd add is that, you know, climate outcomes are not just a result of our emissions. The climate is a complex system, and as we put more greenhouse gases in the atmosphere, a lot of different things happen. There's more evaporation and more water vapor in the atmosphere. There's changing cloud patterns. There's melting snow and ice that reveal darker surfaces below. And so when we try to run this through our climate models, a given emission scenario might give a middle outcome of, you know, 3 degrees C, but it really could be as little as 2 or as much as 4, depending on how all the other parts of the climate system respond to our emissions. And so we're really not out of the woods for some of these high-end outcomes, even today, if we sort of roll sixes on the proverbial climate dice.
1: But is it correct or incorrect to call it sort of a snapshot of the current moment?
0: Yeah, the medium scenario is both a snapshot of the current moment in terms of where our emissions will go and sort of a best guess. You know, if you had to give one guess to how much warming will happen at the end of the century, it's that one. But that best guess, you know, has a big error bar. Another way to think about it is when you as a homeowner, you know, decide to buy fire insurance, you're not planning for the most likely outcome. You're planning for what is the catastrophic risk that could happen that you're buying insurance against. And I think a lot of what we do on climate needs to be also in that frame. You know, we're not just planning for the most likely outcome. We're hedging against the worst case. And because how the climate responds to our emissions is highly uncertain, some of those worst case outcomes are still not off the table, even though we've made progress on reducing emissions.
1: So the International Panel on Climate Change, which is the group of scientists that works on climate projections used at the UN climate talks, are working on new projections for things like sea level rise based on this paper. So I'm wondering if you can tell me more broadly, what could the world look like?
0: So we're going to have the new IPCC report that I'm a lead author on out in late 2028 or early 2029. So I can't give away too much, in part because not all the models have been run yet, since the scenarios are still pretty new. But certainly, you know, under some of these higher warming outcomes, even the 3 degrees that we seem to be headed for by the end of the century, you know, we see some pretty severe impacts. We see increased extreme heat waves. We see continued, you know, and accelerating sea level rise that eventually may reach a couple feet by the end of the century or the mid-22nd century. We see increasing dry and hot conditions that are fueling expansion of catastrophic wildfires in places like Canada. And there's a lot of the natural world that is really at risk here. You know, humans can buy air conditioning and, you know, spend more time indoors when it's super hot outside, but a lot of plant and animal species can't. And a lot of them, even today, live in fairly narrow ecological niches. Whereas temperatures increase, they can't necessarily migrate to colder areas, especially because many of their ecosystems have been fragmented. So some of the estimates we see is that in a 3C world, you know, we could lose upwards of 20% of all global species because they can't adapt or can't migrate in response to changing climate conditions. And even if that's not the end of the world for humans, that would be pretty catastrophic for the natural world.
1: Zeke, you've been working on this for such a long time now. And I just wondered, do you feel like your work is getting the attention it deserves from the world writ large?
0: So I think the focus that the world has on climate change ebbs and flows a bit, right? Certainly 5 years ago, or even 3 years ago, climate was very much on the top of the agenda for most countries. But I think climate is also, unfortunately, a little bit of a luxury good. You know, it's easier for people to focus on the welfare of themselves and their children in decades to come when the world is not literally on fire today. And I think particularly in the last few years with inflation and economic stress and wars, you know, climate has receded a little bit from the front page because people have more pressing near-term crises. But unfortunately, you know, climate doesn't go away because we ignore it. And, you know, the physics of the climate system aren't going to change. And so things will just continue to get worse if we don't reduce emissions. And so I think in some ways it's gotten less attention than it deserves, particularly in the last couple of years in many countries.
1: That must be frustrating for you. I mean, you don't want to be the guy who puts his hand up and says, I told you so in 50 years when everything's going to heck, you know, right?
0: Yeah, I mean, it's not ideal. And at the same time, you know, despite what's been happening in the U.S. and a few other countries, there is some good news on the horizon, right? You know, the world last year spent about $2.3 trillion altogether on clean energy technologies. So wind, solar, batteries, nuclear transmission, electric vehicles, heat pumps, all the sort of things that help us displace and reduce fossil fuel use. And that's up from, you know, a couple hundred billion dollars a decade before. About half of that is spending by China, but the rest of the world is also pretty rapidly increasing. You know, this last quarter, more than 25% of all cars sold globally were electric. You know, it's only 5% in the U.S. We're a big laggard there. But, you know, globally, it's really taking off. And it's closer to 50% in places like China and I think 90% now in Norway. So there is a lot of things moving in the right direction. There are remarkable successes in making clean energy cheap. And in many places, you know, clean energy is competing with and outdoing fossil fuels, not because people care about climate change, but because it is the cheapest way to produce power. You know, Texas here in the U.S.

0: for the past year. You know, you mentioned this. He's made all these cuts to U.S. climate research, blocking the development of renewables, other cuts to climate policy. So I'm just wondering, does all of that, is that taken into account in this study, or was the study done before he made all those changes?
1: So the study doesn't necessarily take into account everything Trump is doing, but it's also trying to like look at the world as a whole over 100 years. And hopefully, you know, the sort of Trumpian mentality won't become the dominant political force of the 21st century, at least when it comes to climate change. That being said, the new study did include a high scenario. So there's a medium scenario that's supposed to reflect where we're headed today, roughly. And then there's a high scenario, which reflects, you know, what if we undid progress we've made? What if we repeal climate policies? What if we make it harder to build clean energy? What if we, you know, give greater support to fossil fuels? And so that high scenario, you know, gets us quite a bit more warming by the end of the century. We don't think it's where we're headed today still, but it's a useful exercise as what if, you know, what if we roll back the clock? What if we have more of a Trumpian approach toward climate change globally, not just in the U.S., for the next century? You know, what might the world look like? And so part of that is an attempt to really capture all the different possible paths that the world might take. Similarly, there's low and very low scenarios that imagine what if we get our act together and reduce emissions quickly. We're not heading toward that either today, unfortunately, but it's hopefully the direction we'll move.
0: Zeke Hausfather, thank you so much for your time.
1: Great to be here.
0: Okay, let's bring it home. What do the new warming scenarios mean for Canada?
2: There's something fundamentally weird as Canadians talking about these average global warming numbers, because, of course, we live in the Northern Hemisphere.
0: Rick Smith is the president of the Canadian Climate Institute.
2: Much of our country is literally close to the top of the world, and so Canada experiences roughly double the average global warming. So average temperatures in Canada have already gone up by about 2.5 degrees since 1950 or so. So every time Canadians hear these average global warming estimates, they need to double the numbers that they're hearing, because that's what we're experiencing in our country.
0: And just in case people weren't sure,
2: if Canadians feel like it's getting hotter in the summertime, there are more droughts, there are more fires, it is not their imagination. Our country, on average, is 2.5 degrees warmer than it was in 1950, and that trend is going to continue with great cost to the Canadian economy and to the household budgets of Canadians.
0: Rick Smith says policymakers should make cutting emissions a centerpiece in Canada, following the lead of others.
2: Most countries in the world, Europe, China, India, most countries in Africa, you name it, are headed in the opposite direction to what Donald Trump is outlining. Renewable energy installation has gone through the roof, especially in the wake of the blockade of the Strait of Hormuz. And so, you know, as Canadians, we got to keep track of what's actually happening in the world, which is that decarbonization is accelerating.
0: So he says ditch the pipelines and coal mines and oil sands.
2: Machines like electric vehicles, heat pumps, windmills, solar panels are winning in every market globally and picking up steam. So as Canadians, if we want to be manufacturing the low-emitting machines of the future, if we want to be selling clean electricity into a global economy that is demanding more and more of it, then we need to make that the priority rather than tracking with where the U.S. is going in terms of fossil fuel use and production.
0: Wildfire season has started already, with communities in some parts of the country already on alert. But even if you're not in a wildfire zone, summer, and even spring in some places, brings the possibility of smoky air and extreme heat. Producer Rachel Sanders gathered some tips for things that everyone can do to stay safer, even if you're on a tight budget. Here's her story, which we first brought you 1 year ago.
3: As summer approaches, it's smart to get prepared for heat, smoke, and wildfire. And there's lots you can do.
4: There are really tangible things that we can do that don't cost a lot of money and that really do help us be prepared.
3: Adam Lines Ford is with a nonprofit called My Climate Plan. It helps people and communities be climate safe. Adam says the first thing to do is figure out where to start.
4: It depends on where we live. Look at what are the major impacts in my area? What do I need to be prepared for? Is it

0: smoke? Is it heat?
1: Okay, so let's break down how to be prepared for those different threats. We'll start with heat.
0: Heat is a really serious health concern for especially older people.
1: So he says start thinking right now about cheap cooling solutions. For example,
0: hanging blackout curtains can keep your home much cooler for a relatively small amount of money. Blackout curtains can block out a full quarter of the heat coming into your home.
1: Listener Glennis Harwig uses a clever DIY solution in her Ontario home. It starts with silver reflective emergency blankets from her local camping store.
2: What I did for convenience is I attached these emergency blankets to pieces of dowel, either stapling them or you can use tape to attach them to the dowel. And then I've put a little tiny screw in each dowel, one of those little stick-on hooks in the top of the window frame. And so I just hook these emergency blanket blinds onto the hooks, and there I've got a great reflector for the heat.
1: She moves the blinds to different windows to block the sun during the day. In the evening, she takes them down and rolls them up. Now's the time to make sure your electric fans are working. If you need new ones, buy them now before the weather gets hot. If you're older or you live alone, Adam says make a heat plan. Check where the cooling centers are in your neighborhood and find a heat buddy.
0: Heat buddies are a great system for keeping safe. Say, okay, I've got your cell number, you've got mine, let's text each other. Let's come around and knock on each other's door in the case of a heat dome or a heat wave and make sure we're doing okay.
1: Okay, the next threat we want to prep you for is wildfire smoke. Now's a good time to buy an air purifier.
0: So a portable air purifier costs about $300. You can also make your own air purifier for around $130. It's really easy and they work really well. So you're essentially using a simple box fan and some air filters. You need a piece of cardboard and some duct tape.
1: YouTube has all kinds of videos on how to make a DIY air cleaner. If you already have an air cleaner, check now to see if the filter needs changing. While you're at it, stock up on high-quality masks. They'll protect your lungs outside on smoky days. And whether you rent or own your home, there's another quick fix you can make. Weather stripping. Sealing drafty windows can help keep smoke out, and it doesn't cost much.
0: Fixing the weatherproofing on your windows and your doors is, you know, the order of tens of dollars in many cases, and can really shave money off of your monthly energy bills.
1: For some people, it's not just smoke. Wildfires are a direct threat to more and more communities. So if you live in a house, now is the time to fire smart. And Adam says it's easy to do that on a budget.
0: Trimming back tree branches, swapping out wood mulch for gravel, keeping your gutters clear. For rural homes in particular, installing wire mesh over vents, except dryer vents, and removing flammable patio furniture, that kind of stuff. If you've got any firewood around, getting that out of the way.
1: Once you've got your yard cleaned up, Adam says pack your emergency go bag.
0: You can buy your own for fairly cheap, around $150 or $200, and you can make your own for even cheaper than that, just with the basics of what you would need if you did need to flee in the case of a wildfire.
1: Okay, so those are some of the things you as an individual can do to prep for heat, smoke, and fire. But remember, you're not alone. Adam says another quick, free thing you can do right now is sign up for alerts.
0: The WeatherCan app run by the Government of Canada will tell you there's a heat alert, there's a wildfire, air quality concern in your area.
1: And Adam has one last piece of advice.
0: Start a resiliency group in your neighborhood. You can go around and knock on doors or go to one of your neighborhood events that already happens and say, I'm signing people up who want to help check on everybody. A lot of the time what we hear is that those end up being really great social connections, and it starts to feel like, yes, okay, there's something I can get my hands around and do to keep myself and others safe.
1: For What on Earth, I'm Rachel Sanders.
3: Coming up, the milkman dropping off and picking up those glass bottles is an old idea, but one that a program called Loop tried to revive. So what happened to it? Stay with us to find out.

0: Good afternoon. It's 2:30. I'm Elise Scurro with the latest from the CBC Ottawa newsroom. Ottawa will soon lose two supervised consumption sites, and the city's top doctor says that will bring some major consequences. 1,750 people use the sites each year, which will soon lose provincial funding. Dr. Trevor Arneson says the impending closures could mean more overdoses, brain injuries, and deaths. The MNA for Papineau says he would vote for a referendum to be held on Quebec independence. It's a rare move for a CAQ member. Mathieu Lacombe also serves as Minister of Culture in the Fréchette government. And the washroom at Herdman Station is closed again. OC Transpo says it needs to assess how long it will take to clean up vandalism before it could be reopened. Vandalism has been an ongoing issue with LRT washrooms, nearly all of which were shuttered for months earlier this year. More news at 3 o'clock on CBC Radio 1. Now here's your weather forecast for Ottawa. Some increasing cloudiness near noon, the high 24 degrees, the humidex 25 and the UV index very high. Mainly cloudy at night, a 30% chance of showers through the evening. Winds gusting up to 40 kilometers an hour, but becoming light later on. The low is 11 degrees. Tomorrow, cloudy, 30% chance of showers late in the morning and in the afternoon, the high 22 degrees, the UV index moderate. Cloudy periods at night, the low 10.
1: In houses of a certain age, you can still see them. They're known as milk doors. And right up until the middle of the 20th century, the milkman would leave fresh bottles there and pick up the empties. In fact, some of you might even still have some nostalgic memories of the milkman. It's seemingly an old-fashioned idea, but it's one that could be a climate solution. I'm Laura Lynch, and this is What on Earth, where we bring you a world of climate solutions. Today, we find out how that milkman model of picking up, refilling, and reusing again and again inspired a potential solution to plastic waste. It's called Loop. Plastics account for 4% of the world's greenhouse gas emissions. CBC radio producer Peter Mitten asks, whatever happened to Loop in his documentary, Who Killed the 21st Century Milkman?
2: The sheer scale of plastic waste in our world can feel overwhelming. Take the most recent numbers from StatsCan. They show Canadians discard 5 million tons of plastic waste. That's 130 kilograms per person each year. Of course, you can do your part to reduce your overall waste. You can do your part and recycle. But the truth is, only about 9% of our plastic waste is successfully recycled. Which is why I was so intrigued by a different approach. It made headlines here in Canada 5 years ago this spring. It was an attempt at reuse on a large scale.
3: A new initiative was launched to help tackle our plastic problem. It is called Loop, and it's billed as a new way for consumers to shop.
2: Loop promised a new way to buy our everyday stuff in solid, durable, reusable containers that would be shipped back, cleaned, and reused again and again and again.
4: Loop will feature everything from Hidden Valley salad dressing to Cascade dishwashing pods to Dove deodorant. Procter & Gamble, Unilever, PepsiCo, they're among those bringing their well-known brands on board, and more are expected to follow.
2: It was a simple idea in a way, but it got a lot of observers excited, like Lisa McTighe-Pierce, a journalist who remembers covering it.
5: When Loop launched, it took so many people by surprise, an entirely new concept that had every step of the infrastructure already thought out and implemented. Holy cow.
2: And yet, I never got a chance to try Loop. After that initial hubbub, the pilot projects folded and the whole idea seemed to be tossed in the bin and carted out of sight. So, what happened to Loop? And could a milkman model for the 21st century, like it was trying, ever really work? Well, tracking that story down took me someplace slightly unexpected, deep into the suburban sprawl of New Jersey,

0: where the official nickname is the Garden State, but where plentiful landfills and a sometimes notorious waste management industry has earned it another nickname over the years, the Garbage State. But this is where Loop was born, inside an old industrial brick building that's been painted bright green. This is the headquarters of a company called TerraCycle.
1: How are you?
2: Make yourself comfortable.
0: And this is the founder and CEO, Tom Zaki, someone who wears his commitment to eliminating waste on his sleeve, or rather on the shoulders of his sweater, which are worn out and covered in holes.
2: Yes, yes. My philosophy on purchasing is I wear the hell out of everything. I'm a big fan of, like, how do I adopt the idea of not purchasing? So, for example, I have not shampooed or conditioned my hair in 10 years, believe it or not, and I have long hair.
0: Virtually everything here at TerraCycle HQ is upcycled. Flooring made of shredded up used flip-flops, chairs that are made of compressed recycled juice boxes. Tom's office, in the center of the old warehouse floor, is open to everything and everyone. Its only walls are columns of used 2-liter pop bottles.
2: My conference table is 2 wine barrels and a refrigerator door, and everything is like that. We're in, you know, what I sort of call the waste wonderland.
0: But Tom's been based here in New Jersey since he enrolled at Princeton University in 2001, but he grew up in Toronto. And he traces the company's history back to some gardening activities with a friend in Montreal.
2: He was also, this is 25 years ago, mind you, was growing pot in his basement, and he couldn't really make the plants work. One day he calls and he goes, the plants are working. And so I drive up with my friends to visit, and lo and behold, his grow up was amazing. You know, we had a wonderful evening. And I asked him, like, what was the secret sauce? And he takes me to his kitchen, and he shows me his organic waste from his kitchen he was feeding to red worms. And he was taking the worm poop and feeding it to his plants. Now, anyone who gardens will be like, yeah, this is not special. Totally, worm poop is great fertilizer. But for me, in my brain, I was like, this is amazing.
0: The entrepreneur in Tom saw the possibilities of turning waste into something useful and profitable. He says his first order for worm poop packaged in used plastic pop bottles came from Walmart Canada, after he'd managed to get the phone number of a purchasing manager there.
2: We would call him every hour on the hour, and purposefully from different phone numbers because you had caller ID, so the same thing didn't keep popping up. I think it was like 4 or 5 months of this, and he finally gave a meeting, probably to have a stop. And we went up, and we were just so passionate about the product. It was made from garbage, literally packaged in garbage, like used soda bottles. One was an old Coke bottle, an old Pepsi bottle. And I think that it was that passion and that it was a very unique, novel concept for a product, entirely made from waste, that got them to say, okay.
0: Tom was hooked. He dropped out of Princeton to jump headfirst, metaphorically, into trash.
2: The more I dug into the idea of waste, the more anomalies and weirdness, you know, came up. Like, it was only invented in the 1950s. But that's only 75 years ago.
0: Back not that long ago, before the dawn of plastics and synthetic materials, before planned obsolescence and credit-fueled consumerism, not only did we tend to produce much less waste, we tended not to view the things we were done with as waste. And that's TerraCycle's mission today. Its motto is to eliminate the idea of waste. Worm poop was just phase one. Soon they'd moved on to something only slightly less messy.
3: If you could grab a pair of safety glasses.
4: Oh, yeah.
0: Recycling. And specifically, recycling things that other recyclers wouldn't or couldn't touch.
3: My name is Anusha Anurittaya, and we are currently in the TerraCycle Science Lab, because the first step to recycling something is to know what is in there and how much of it is in there.
0: We're in the old warehouse's basement here, inside a sparkling white lab where the company develops its sometimes unorthodox methods for recycling everything from used diapers to cigarette butts, which, by the way, end up in shipping pallets, railway ties, park benches, and even new ashtrays. On Anusha's bench today, a significant source of plastic waste you may not think much about, a baby car seat.
3: So this is from car seats, like the baby car seats.
0: which manufacturers recommend we dispose of after 6 to 10 years of use.
1: This is a shredded up car seat.
3: Yes, shredded and separated.
0: Well, the shredded car seat parts go into a Fourier transform infrared spectrometer, and inside, the machine decodes refracted light to reveal the material's fingerprint, or its chemical DNA, the first step in figuring out what can be done to transform it.
3: You can already see its closest match, polypropylene copolymer. Based on what material it is, we know what kind of temperature we can run it through, what kind of application we can put it to. That helps you decide like the extrusion conditions, what temperature, how to isolate it, and how to recycle it.
0: Well, these chopped up baby car seats will end up in less than cute and cuddly applications like sheet metal, crown molding, and carpet underpadding. TerraCycle has become the world's largest recycler of hard-to-recycle materials, and that's a profitable business. Big brands will pay big bucks to have TerraCycle collect and recycle their products. But to Tom, recycling is just one step toward that bigger goal of trashing the idea of waste.
2: We started asking ourselves, is recycling the foundational solution to eliminating the idea of waste? And we realized, and I say this as a recycling company, that it's not.
0: It was thinking along these lines about a decade ago that started him on the journey to developing Loop.
2: Things used to be mended, repaired, refilled all the time, really up until the 1950s. We chose to not darn our socks, cobble our shoes, buy milk from the milkman. It wasn't that laws came in and said, you can't do this anymore. A free market decision had us vote in disposability.
0: But could the free market also be part of the solution? Through his recycling business, Tom already had contacts and partnerships with some major manufacturers and retailers. And he says they were surprisingly open to taking a risk on a new idea inspired by that old model. After 2 years of development, Loop was officially launched at a press conference in 2019. Tom, wearing perhaps the same sweater he's got on today, sat next to some bigwigs in suits from PepsiCo and Procter & Gamble, together with the head of Greenpeace. They were on a stage at Davos, Switzerland.
4: Good morning, ladies and gentlemen, and welcome to this press conference from the 49th annual meeting of the World Economic Forum here in Davos that's dedicated to answering the question, how can we move to more sustainable consumption? We're joined by Tom Szaki, who's the founder and chief executive officer of TerraCycle.
2: It's a real privilege to be here. We tried to create some alternatives to solve waste at the root cause, to challenge the idea of single use. And that is how the Loop Alliance was born, which I'm incredibly thrilled to be unveiling here today to you all.
5: Peter, hi, Chris. Nice to meet you. Nice to meet you.
0: It turns out Tom wasn't the only person thinking about bringing back the milkman for the 21st century, albeit on a smaller, more local scale.
6: Christian von Seidlitz. I came to Canada about 30 years ago. Customers? No. These are the kids from the street.
0: Christian's shop, Sapinetti, is tucked away on a residential street just off Bloor Street West in Toronto.
6: Yes, I came to Canada and worked as a designer for many years, but always thinking of how I could do something with a bit more meaning and having an issue with the consumption. You know, how can we consume things in a different way? So my wife and I eventually had this idea together of bringing back the milkman. The milkman and soapman bringing in electric vehicles and picking up the empties. We thought, oh, wow, that's such a great idea. Who's not going to like it?
0: He's recently celebrated 10 years as the milkman of sustainable soaps.
7: It's rosewood geranium softener. Then the lavender eucalyptus hand and body, rosewood geranium hand and body.
0: You can bring in your own container to be filled or place an order and he'll deliver it, plus pick up your empties in his hybrid electric car. But the real work happens in the back room here, where all those jars are sanitized and refilled.
7: I need to soak them in hot water. Then I have to remove the label. Then I wash them with this thing,
6: It's an electric glass cleaner to replace the brush I used to do it by hand with. You see, it's a lot of work. It's a lot, and you know, anybody looking at it from a financial point of view would say, you cannot scale this, right?
0: Well, times are tight for everyone right now, and orders have been dropping off. It's not clear whether the business will see year 11.
6: It has been a squeeze for a few years. And we came to the point at the end of last year, and we thought, okay, this is not going anywhere. You know, when it gets narrower and narrower and narrower, and then, you know, if it's like metal on metal and there's no grease in between anymore, then, okay, you got to call it quits. So that's what we got. We're not paying ourselves here.
1: I think somebody listening to your story will think, that is amazing, but how are you putting groceries on the table? How are you keeping doing this when it's so hard?
6: That is the painful part. That right now rests solely on the shoulders of my wife, who has been carrying us for, the last few years, basically, and help from relatives and friends. And, you know, it's being tough. And, you know, you max your credit cards, you get into places you didn't think you would go. But there is this feeling of you doing something that is bigger, though, and that it will bring some change. It feels almost like you're planting a tree for the next generation. It has become, and it has that value. That's how we look at it, because this is the opportunity that we get.
0: This is a Sunday morning, and I'm joining Christian on his weekly delivery run. It used to be he'd have dozens of packages to take around the city. But today, there are just two.
6: So here's a great order for this weekend. That's all.
2: Loop has been the biggest roller coaster of my life. We've gone from these incredible highs, like launching at Davos with the world's biggest CEOs on stage, and then pilots all over the world with this incredible excitement and everyone gunning for it. And the best part is the people, the consumers, loved it.
0: Loop pilot projects started up soon after that launch at Davos, initially in New York and in Paris. And Tom says that consumer demand was never an issue. There are many reports from that time about thousands of people signing on to waiting lists to try Loop. You could have goods delivered and the empties picked up, or you could do it all in store, and all for regular grocery store prices. You'd pay a deposit, though, to be refunded on the package's return. That deposit ranged from a dollar or so up to as much as $10 for some more sophisticated containers.
2: This is a package that Häagen-Dazs invested, I think, close to $2 million in developing, and I would argue it's the coolest ice cream package in the world. It's stainless steel, double-walled, so it's insulated, which means you can take ice cream on the go in the summer for 6 hours before it melts. But not only that, you'll notice...
0: Inside a conference room at TerraCycle, next to that science lab, there are shelves full of this original Loop packaging. They're lined up like museum pieces. I see a fish powder that was sold in Japan, Nutella jars from Europe, and some Canadian content too. President's Choice organic lemonade, and an unmistakable red cup.
3: The Tim Hortons cup. This was a design that could hold hot liquids and drop it back. So we would put it through wash cycles and put it back. And we tested a lot of the printing, the QR codes to, you know, go through multiple cycles.
0: So why is this reusable Tim Hortons Loop cup locked away in a warehouse in New Jersey? Why, after all the effort and goodwill to develop this system, did the pilot projects shut down one after another? Well, according to Tom, no matter how hard they worked to perfect the system, all that mattered in the end to his corporate partners was whether it grew their bottom line.
2: If I move a company from a disposable package to a reusable package, they're not going to sell more of that item. They're just going to now sell it in reusable. Because it's not incremental for business, suddenly no one wants to scale it. And we've invested by that point $50 million. That's the most amount of money I've ever invested in a project in my life, times 10. suddenly it's not because it's not working and not because we couldn't get it, you know, it all to function. It's because it's not incremental, that businesses didn't want to grow it. Like, oh my God, it's like getting the carpet pulled out from under you.
0: Tom's commercial partners told him they couldn't justify

0: scaling up from a few dozen stores to hundreds or thousands, though that's just the kind of large network effect that Loop would have needed to really move the needle on eliminating waste. I asked Tom whether he considered Loop a failure.
1: Yeah, I mean, look, everywhere we did pilots, in Canada, the US, UK, France, and Japan, the goal of the pilot isn't learning, it's to be the first step in a national robust reuse system. And in all markets, the pilots paused. And that's failure. You know, we weren't able to achieve the goal. We were stopped along the way.
0: Of course, those who would take a more cynical view of things might note that the companies sharing the stage with Tom all got a lot of good headlines out of the Loop Alliance. Tom's been adamant that this was never about greenwashing, but even on that stage at Davos back in 2019, Jennifer Morgan, then executive director of Greenpeace International, was raising concerns about how it may play out in the long term.
2: There's a real risk that projects like this become a bit of a distracting sideshow to generate positive PR, and while major companies continue business as usual. So prove me wrong on that one. Thank you.
3: Thank you, Jennifer.
0: I reached out to Procter & Gamble, PepsiCo, Nestle, Loblaw, Tim Hortons, and others to talk about their experience with Loop. But all either didn't get back to me or said they weren't interested in talking. In fact, the only business I managed to speak with who had worked with Loop was Christian of Sapinetti in Toronto.
4: That's a painful thing. Here's what I can tell you. So look at these guys here. Okay, we contacted a company with help of a grant and got these amazing violet glass containers, and we wanted to sell tea and soap through them. But as you know, Loop did not go very far, and we were thinking big, oh, that's a great idea, let's join in with them, but...
0: Suffice it to say, Christian lost a not insignificant sum on the investment when Loop fizzled out. Well, why did he think that Loop and his own reuse business just weren't catching on with consumers?
4: It's the convenience. Convenience has become something that has broken our back. I like to say we have no spine. We want the cake, we want to eat it too, and everything around it. So, but it's, you know, can't be like that. Hi, how are you?
5: I'm good, how are you?
4: Good, thanks.
5: Good. I'm looking for the hand soap.
0: Well, a few months ago, after Christian and his wife decided they'd reached the end of the road with their business, word got out amongst their customers. And then something happened.
4: We had friends who, when they heard about it, decided to launch a GoFundMe campaign. And of our 2,000 subscribers, so many started helping. And sorry.
6: That has been very touching.
4: It has.
0: Supporters have raised nearly $16,000. It's enough to keep the lights on and the deliveries going for a while more.
4: It has been, in a way, not unexpected, though, because, you see, I know my customers. And so when we talk, we talk about each other's problems and how we find ways to help each other. So it is much deeper than just selling stuff. And what has been difficult is that we are not selling stuff. We're selling the idea of conscious consumption. And conscious consumption is not sexy yet, but it's still working because of the community.
0: As for Loop, it also got a new lease on life.
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0: France has started regulating reuse. Major supermarkets must dedicate 10% of their floor space to reusables by next year. Tom's convinced now that this kind of government regulation is the only way to bring the corporate world back on board with reuse.
3: We need to mandate, and then we need to subsidize at the same time. And I think that's what I would recommend to take from the learnings in France for any government looking at how do I really ambitiously implement reuse.
0: I asked Canada's Ministry of the Environment and Climate Change if any similar reuse legislation might be on the horizon here. A spokesperson wrote back about efforts to encourage reuse and transition to a circular plastics economy, but not the kind of carrots and sticks that France has brought in to get loop packaging on store shelves there. Looking back on the launch of Loop in Canada 5 years ago, it's hard not to think that the environment about the environment was quite different then. That was a time when the push to ban plastic straws was very much in the air, and anger over climate change was perhaps more palpable. In Tom's view, the anger of those years has given way to apathy.
3: It's a tough time right now. Like, you can measure this, for example, in venture investment into sustainability. It's at an all-time low right now.
0: But perhaps unsurprisingly for an entrepreneur who started out by working in worm poop, Tom's able to find a silver lining in our very mucky moment.
3: I'm smiling and optimistic for the movement because the reason we care about these topics to begin with is because of the state of the planet. And at some point, we're going to wake up and have to deal with it. And so I do think the rebound is going to be very aggressive. It's going to be incredible. It's in our future. The question is when. And I think for anyone who's working in the space, we just have to be able to survive going from today to, you know, when that momentum really hits.
8: Thanks to producer Peter Mitten and Liz Hoth with the audio documentary unit. And we've got just a bit of time to update you on some climate stories in the news right now. There are concerns about what kind of summer Canada will experience given the presence of a strong El Niño event. Scientists are already warning about the potential for extreme heat and drought. But now there's also a bit of good news attached to El Niño. The U.S. National Hurricane Center is calling for a below average season of Atlantic hurricanes. It's forecasting up to 14 named storms, with 3 to 6 of them becoming hurricanes, and that's down from the 3-decade average. The Atlantic hurricane season usually runs from June the 1st to November the 30th. Even though there may be fewer of them, scientists are still urging people to be prepared. The United Nations has taken a step towards supporting the principle that countries have a legal obligation to address climate change. The UN General Assembly voted to back a judicial opinion from the International Court of Justice issued last year. Canada was one of the nations that sponsored the resolution and voted in favor of it. The final tally was 141-8. The United States was among the nations opposing it. 28 other countries abstained. While not legally binding, the opinion is expected to be cited in climate-related legal cases worldwide. And there's more climate news in CBC's What on Earth newsletter. You can subscribe to have it delivered to your inbox every week. That's all for us today. This week's What on Earth team includes Danielle Piper, Jennifer Wilson, Rachel Sanders, Matthias Wolfson, and Molly Siegel. And special thanks this week to Nick Logan. I'm Laura Lynch. Thank you for listening.
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11: As Ebola continues to spread, we'll hear what the effect is on Congolese expats who have family in the DRC, watching from here in Ottawa what's happening and worrying what it would mean for both their family, but also for the reputation of the country. Plus, Bruce Ellery on Money Matters, Emma Weller on The Charge, and more, all coming up on All in a Day from 3 to 6 here on CBC Radio 1.
12: From CBC News, The World This Hour, I'm Kaz Bovin. The federal government has announced an agreement to sell liquefied natural gas from British Columbia to supply Germany. Starting in the early 2030s, Solisim's LNG will sell 100 million metric tons annually to the leading German energy utility, Cefe. Energy Minister Tim Hodgson says this decision makes good geopolitical sense as Canada seeks to diversify its trade. He also says it makes sense economically.
13: By fundamentally changing Canada's role as a global LNG supplier, Solisim will generate significant economic activity in British Columbia and beyond. It will contribute more than $15 billion in GDP to the Canadian economy over the coming 30 years.
12: Hodgson adds Solisim's LNG is designed to be powered by BC's clean electricity grid. That means it has the potential to be a net zero emissions facility. Former Environment Minister Stephen Guilbeault says he's stepping down as Liberal MP.
14: After 7 years, almost 7 years in this wonderful, amazing, challenging place, it's time for me to move on.
12: Guilbeault has been critical of the Carney government's decision to scrap or roll back numerous climate change measures. They include the consumer carbon tax, the electric vehicle sales mandate, as well as the oil and gas emissions cap. Canada is negotiating to buy new early warning surveillance aircraft from Saab. It's opting for the Swedish aerospace giant over a design offered by U.S. competitor Boeing. Tom Perry has more.
15: We're beginning to move ahead with ambitious major investments for our defense and security.
16: Speaking to defense contractors at a conference in Ottawa, Prime Minister Mark Carney made it official. Canada has chosen the Swedish firm Saab for the purchase of a new fleet of military surveillance planes.
15: I'm pleased to announce that Canada has entered into negotiations to procure Saab's airborne early warning and control aircraft.
16: Saab's Global Eyes aircraft can track objects up to 650 kilometers away. It's built on a Bombardier 6500 executive jet, which is manufactured in Toronto. The Air Force had planned to acquire up to six early warning aircraft for both domestic and overseas operations. The U.S. firm Boeing was also in the running for this contract. Carney has pledged to make Canada's military less reliant on American equipment. Tom Perry, CBC News, Ottawa.
12: In St. John's, Newfoundland.
17: It is a public acknowledgement that gender-based violence is a widespread crisis.
12: Premier Tony Wakeham has officially declared gender-based violence an epidemic in that province.
17: Declaring gender-based violence an epidemic and establishing a task force sends a powerful message to survivors. We see you, we believe you, and your safety matters.
12: The province will set up a task force to make recommendations on preventing violence against women and girls. Rescuers in Laos have reached five out of seven villagers trapped in a flooded cave. But as Emily Sue tells us, now comes the tough part.
18: Video shared online by rescue divers shows the dramatic moment when they found five of the seven trapped villagers alive. The men crouching together on a rocky ledge in a dark cave chamber, surrounded by muddy water. The survivors are said to be all healthy and in good spirits. Outside the cave, rescuers cheered and jumped up and down in joy when they learned the group had been located. But with the survivors still stuck in the cavern, extraction is not going to be easy. Rescue divers will first have to dive straight back to bring the villagers supplies so they can regain their strength and get ready for the way out. Local news reports say the villagers entered the cave in central Laos last Wednesday in search of gold, but heavy rain triggered flash flooding, which blocked the exit. The rescue operation to locate the remaining two villagers continues. Emily Hsu for CBC News, Hong Kong.
12: That's your World This Hour. For CBC News, I'm Kaz Boivin.

Hi there, I'm Alan Neal, and this is All in a Day. If you think writing a test at school is stressful, imagine taking that test while roasting in a hot and sticky classroom. That is the reality for many students as the summer approaches. MPP Chandra Pasma will be joining us later to tell us about the bill that may fix that problem. This hour, more on how a major liquid natural gas facility in BC is one

0: step closer to being built as Germany steps up as a buyer. And on The Dish, Microgreens Ottawa tells us why Peruvian black mint is becoming a new fave for local chefs. We'll also be talking to folks who've created not one, not two, but three original musicals, all happening this week. But first, we're going to meet three actors from our listening area who all had the thrill of finding out they'd been cast in roles in the hit superhero satire The Boys, and then all found out they were also going to die in it. As fans bid adieu to Homelander, Starlight, The Deep, and other soups, we meet three actors who said goodbye a little earlier, coming up on All in a Day.
1: Someone please help.
0: 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Elise Skura joining us from the CBC Ottawa News Desk. Hello there.
2: It even sounds gruesome. Like, it is very gruesome if you watch it, but it even sounns like that.
0: I actually think the Foley artist is the person to interview on that show sometimes.
2: Yeah, exactly.
0: Like, the number of ways they've had to come up with the most disgusting sounds to be heard is far, far too disturbing. Anyway, yes.
2: All right.
0: But back to reality now.
2: Yes. Taking a look at what's in the news today. People in Ottawa are once again looking at the future of the city after the closure of supervised consumption sites. Ottawa's top doctor laid out some pretty dire consequences. Dr. Trevor Arneson says there will be a higher risk of overdose, brain damage, or death, and that could put new strain on emergency workers and hospitals. We'll hear this afternoon from the mayor and some local councillors. A woman who pleaded guilty to manslaughter and the death of Rose Kerwin has been sentenced to time served. Samantha Osborne also received 3 years probation. She was one of two people accused in the killing. Marcella Ponce pleaded guilty earlier this year to first-degree murder in that case. Ontario Provincial Police say they have identified a 64-year-old woman whose body was found after a fire in a home in Plantagenet. They found no evidence of foul play from either the fire or the woman's death. And OC Transpo says it has once again found vandalism in a washroom on the LRT. Washrooms at Herdman Station are closed because of that, as the transit agency works out how long it will take to clean things up. This has been a recurring issue, shutting down virtually all of the system's washrooms for months earlier this year. Ellen, those are some of the stories that our reporters are working on this afternoon.
0: Thanks very much, Elise. Doug Hempstead in, taking a look at the roads and the weather.
3: I'm just trying to look to see, you know, what's even nearby to Herdman Station
0: if you need
3: a washroom, you need a washroom. And you look like you're, you know, heading for a walk there. I guess somewhere on Industrial, or maybe Canada Post might let you in, perhaps.
0: Maybe. That'll be a test for one of our reporters.
3: That's right. Yeah. Let's see, here in Ottawa, it's a lovely, lovely, lovely afternoon. It is rocking afternoon here on Spark Street. They got the classic rock blasting and smoke in the air, and it's busy out there. It is, yeah, it's busy downtown here today. They've also added, you know, a whole bunch of patios and extra patios this year on this particular block of Spark Street. So it's pretty busy. 21 degrees here in Ottawa, mostly cloudy. I guess out at the airport, but down here downtown, it's very, very sunny and nice. Going down to 11 tonight, 30% chance of rain tonight. Kingston is 20, so 1 degree less than Ottawa. Partly cloudy there, going down to 12. Partly cloudy skies overnight as well. In Cornwall, that's warmer. It's the warmest place this afternoon for a change. 24 degrees in Cornwall. It's going down to 10 even. And 30% chance of rain overnight. In Belleville and Trenton, Quinte West, it's 22, partly cloudy there, going down to 12. Partly cloudy now, but it's going to clear a little bit overnight, so it's not going to be entirely clear, but it's going to be better than it is now, if you don't like clouds. Pembroke and Petawawa, 21 degrees, mostly cloudy, going down to 10 with a 30% chance of rain. And in Maniwaki, also a 30% chance of rain tonight, but it's going to get down to single digits, 8. Right now it's 20 in Maniwaki. In terms of traffic volume, it's pretty busy in some spots. So this was taking a look. The Defense and Security show CANSEC is on. So this morning it was just absolutely difficult getting to the airport. There was so much traffic there at the Cohere Center, formerly the EY Center. Right now, it's not so bad. It is busy both directions on Uplands, right in front of the entrance to the Cohere Center, but it's not affecting the Airport Parkway like it was this morning, and it's not affecting Leicester like it was this morning. So if you're new about that this morning and you've got to come and go from the airport this afternoon, come or go, you shouldn't have much trouble doing that. Perhaps take the Airport Parkway or Leicester. Uplands is where the traffic is right now, both directions. If you want to avoid that, that's how to do it. Westbound 417 is heavy, heading from downtown Ottawa towards the construction zone or through Nepean and out to the west end. It's heavy there from Parkdale all the way out to the side of Woodruff. There was an earlier collision as well on the eastbound 417, technically, right at... as you're approaching Island Park Drive, but it's not holding up any traffic. In fact, eastbound 417 is fine, even approaching the construction zone coming from the west end. It's totally fine there from like Moody going through Bayshore. No issues that I can see. Construction, though, at Greenbank and Baseline has things slow there, westbound and northbound. Hunt Club is already backed up in a couple of places, westbound at Riverside, westbound at Woodruff, and westbound a little bit at Greenbank, but eastbound seems okay. Let's see. Riverside Drive is slow southbound from Smythe going down to Bank Street, Billings Bridge. It's also really busy on Bank Street, southbound, south from Billings Bridge, all the way down to Heron, backed up northbound at Heron as well. The eastbound 174 is not bad. Briefly busy at the split, and then briefly busy at Montreal Road as well. Bridges between Ottawa and Gatineau don't seem too bad. A little bit backed up approaching the Champlain Bridge already. Actually, on the Kitsibimikan, it's a little bit backed up, but it's really, really backed up on Island Park Drive. Slow from the 417 all the way to the Champlain Bridge. In Gatineau, not seeing anything. Just busy on eastbound 50, heading up to Lac Limi, and busy on northbound Saint-Joseph, heading up the Avenue de Pont. Alan, I'm back with more in 20 minutes.
4: 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Coming up in a few minutes, we are going to be talking about The Boys, the superhero satire on TV show. And I just, if you are perhaps halfway through the show right now and you don't know how it ends yet, there will be spoilers because we are talking about the deaths of people, including three of the actors who we're talking about. So I'm just forewarning you, it's also a really gross show a lot of the time. So there will be discussions of things that maybe you want to steer away from as well. I'm just forewarning you ahead of time. That's coming up in a few minutes here on All in a Day. But to get us there, Spotify is marking its 20th anniversary. And the streaming service did a tally and it figured out what was the most streamed song of all time on Spotify, and it came out of Canada, The Weeknd and Blinding Lights.

0: The Weeknd and Blinding Lights, named by Spotify as the most streamed song in the last 20 years of Spotify. You're listening to All in a Day here on CBC Radio 1. Doug Hempstead's back in, taking a look at the roads as a bit of an update.
1: Yeah, well, there was a fatal collision in the Operaro Valley after the morning sort of rush around 10:30 this morning. A 62-year-old woman was killed. Anyway, OPP are still investigating. I was looking to see if the Trans-Canada Highway, because this Trans-Canada Highway is closed still, and it is. They're staying until around 4 o'clock, so for not much longer. But in Cobden, Highway 17 is closed both directions, so you have to do some detouring there. The routes would be well-marked, and it shouldn't be for too much longer, as that happened, said, happened around 10:30 this morning. The other thing I can give you some intel on is we were talking when I was in here before about the washrooms at Herdman Station and what people are to do. The easy answer, we got a text from Colin about this, is just stay on the bus or stay on the train. Billings Bridge or St. Lawrence Shopping Center are both about 5 minutes away during opening hours, and there are washrooms there. But outside of their opening hours, yeah, it's a little bit longer trip. I'm back with more, Alan, in about 10 minutes.
0: People have other suggestions for that washroom situation, all in a day at cbc.ca. 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And I repeat again the following warning. If you have watched The Boys and don't want any spoilers whatsoever, or you're still in the process of watching it, there are going to be spoilers in this next conversation. And also, if you don't like discussions at all of horrible things happening to people, just be forewarned, we're about to describe some really horrible things happening to some people. Ready? You've all adjusted your sets as you needed to? Okay. So it's official. Homelander is dead. The super-powered arch-villain of the hit series The Boys met his end in the series finale in rather typically gruesome fashion in the Oval Office. But I just want to examine a few other characters who died in the last five seasons of the superhero satire. Take, for instance, a character who showed up that very episode, a character who wanted to meet with his idols Homelander and O-Father, a character who seemed to bear a resemblance to a certain Tesla-creating richest man in the world.
2: I'm a disruptor. I disrupt. And I was thinking, why can't Starlighters work in my factory as non-compensated employees?
3: So, slaves?
2: Homelander, I'm glad you're here. I'd love to bend your ear about white fertility rates.
3: Oh, why don't you wait for us in the garden? We just need a moment. Right this way. Gunther Van Ellis, world's richest man. 17 children, amateur astronaut.
2: So?
3: Well, he represents a consortium of billionaires, and they have a few requests.
2: I don't have time for this.
3: Well, they are the ruling class of America. To build your church, we'll need their support.
0: But within minutes, Homelander whisked away Gunther Von Ellis and returned without him.
3: What did you...
2: He's an astronaut. I took him to space.
0: And then... there was the death of the cocaine-snorting, shrinking soup known as the Termite, who had a fondness of crawling inside people and once accidentally sneezed and grew to his original shape once inside that person. Yes, the Termite was eventually crushed by the Homelander under his boot.
4: Help me. Someone please help.
0: And lastly, there was journalist Cameron Coleman, who reminded many of Tucker Carlson, whose propaganda for Homelander and the other soups happened on their 24-hour news channel.
5: Let's get to the elephant in the room. The mainstream media won't leave it alone. Mm. How could you not know that Stormfront was a Nazi?
6: Well, okay. So, let me say it again, Cam.

0: Hi.
1: Hey, how you doing?
2: Back in living form, and I'm happy to hear it. I don't know which of you thinks you had the worst death in the voice. Brett, if you compare your form of death with the others, do you think you take it, or do you think one of the others had the worst death?
0: Oh, I don't know. I was squished and completely crushed, so I think maybe, but...
2: I almost called you Gunter. Ivan, do you think you being blown up in space is worse?
1: Yeah, I'm not sure exactly when it would happen. Would it be as I exit the atmosphere, or would I just instantly die of cold? I don't know. I'm not sure it's me.
2: Okay, who would you go with then? The being beaten up or the being squashed?
1: Maybe the crushing.
2: Okay,
1: maybe
2: all the crushing. Right. Matt, are you willing to take this, that you did not have the worst death on the
3: definitely
2: voice?
3: Did not have the worst death. I mean, I'm as far as I'm concerned, it's a conspiracy, and I never died. I mean, you never see me die on camera. It's all off camera.
2: It's true. This could be there's still a spinoff possibility is what you're telling me.
3: You know, I don't want to leak anything, but I can tell you this. My death was certainly not as bad as getting crushed. A little bit.
2: All three of you, I mean, this seems like a fun show to do when you're not covered in gore and being made to do horrible, horrible acts. What was this actually fun for you? Matt, was this, considering I saw a lot of you in this show in various positions, and was this actually a fun role?
3: Yes, of course. You know, every time you get a chance to play somebody loathsome, it's a lot of fun. I mean, like, they're sort of, you know, if you get to play sort of a villain or something, you know, like, I always love villains. They don't play by anyone's rules. So you just sort of, they don't care. They just enjoy their life as it is. And it's a lot of fun to play someone like that. And of course, it was kind of personally enjoyable to sort of see how much they'd let me, ape, Tucker Carlson and, Pat and O'Reilly, you know, and all these guys, because obviously we as Canadians have had tons of that shoved down our throat for years. So it's nice to kind of make some fun of that and enjoy it, you know. But yeah, it's not hard. No harder than auditioning.
2: Now, for people who have not seen some of Matt's scenes, that gives you I have a horrible idea of what your auditions must be like. Then, if that's
3: just like that, that is an actual facsimile of an average audition in the Canadian industry here.
2: Brett, a lot of your scenes, you were covered in various fluids of all kinds. You were often dripping with something in the moments that we got to see you on screen. This, sometimes people were like, oh, this was so much fun. Is it actually kind of disgusting what you had to go through?
0: I mean, obviously it's so much fun to be on set, and because I was doing a bunch of stunts, like, it was just like being on a playground for adults. You know, they built a two-floor dollhouse for me to jump out of. They built I don't know what genitalia I'm allowed to say on CBC, but they built a giant penis a giant one that I got to jump into. And then as far as the blood went, yes, I mean, I think 90% of my day on set was covered in blood, which the worst part was when it dried, because when it dried, it would stick to my arm, to my body. And so it would pull. And so I ended up having these giant bruises on my biceps because it kept pulling all day. They actually had to lube me. They took lube and put it under my armpits so that it wouldn't stick all day. You pay for it, but it was a lot of fun for me.
2: I guess in comparison, Ivan, I mean, you didn't have to you got blown up in space, but we didn't witness that. So I suppose it seems like an easier assignment. But was it fun getting a call that says, hey, you know what, you're going to be kind of playing the world's richest man?
1: Yeah, it's always fun to be working on a show like that, you know. And while I didn't get to be lubed up, it's still fun to be able to, you know, play someone. I think, as Matt said, you know, that's somebody that's with whom I think Matt used the word loathsome, but someone with whom you're so different and you have such a different philosophy. So getting inside that person's skin and playing that is an awful lot of fun. And you know, anytime any of us get to play on a show of that caliber, it's always a treat. It's a good time no matter what.
2: Your particular clip has gotten a lot of attention when Elon Musk himself chose to repost it. What was that like, realizing the guy you were kind of making fun of was

0: reposting you.
1: Well, it's kind of odd that, you know, if he hadn't said anything, it probably would have just quietly slipped away. But it's gotten so much. It's blown up on social. And then, you know, and both Matt and Brett, you know, did so much more in the show than I did. I was on for a day or two and did a really short scene. But where it's gone is crazy. It's been nice in that, you know, a lot of people have been getting in contact with me and people haven't talked to in a while. And that's always fun. And it's just odd to see how, you know, on IMDb, which is, you know, where we all go to see, you know, where our credits are and that kind of thing. There's a rating system on there, and apparently I've gone up like 155,000 points in the last week, which is it's bananas. I can't wait for Guillermo del Toro to call. I'm sure it's going to happen any day now because of that.
0: We want that guy Homelander took into space. That's the one.
1: Yeah, I didn't even keep the hat, which kind of bothers me now. I should have done that because I found out somebody told me that now they're selling them online, and I thought, oh, I'm not going to pay for one, but it'd be cool to have it.
0: Matt, I mean, you had the longest stint in terms of episodes on the show, and it was, I have to say, like, as someone who knew you from your Ottawa days, this was kind of this thrill when you just popped up on the show. And then I was waiting to see, oh my gosh, how long is he going to live? Because people had a tendency to die. And what is it like to get the note that says, and we've decided to kill you off?
2: Yeah, well, it's not a note. They call you. I was in my trailer and I got a call and the producer was like, Matt, it's a producer. Now, like, I don't know. I could count on one hand how many times the producer has called me. It's like, you know, and it's like any other job, you know, like, you know, one of the things that's both fun and, you know, I think hard for people to wrap their heads around in terms of this being a job is that, you know, all jobs are chalk art, you know, you make them and they're somewhat ephemeral. Now, the thing that we make, and if it's TV or film, it'll, you know, or the internet these days, it'll stay there forever. If it's theater, obviously, it's legitimately chalk art. But we, you know, going to do something like that, you know, it's, you know, it was a weird thing. It's like someone called. It's like very meta. It's like, hey, you know, the fans love you, but you know, this show, you've got to die. We're running out of people to kill. We only got one. And they're like. And I'm like, and they're like, so, you know, we got to kill Colin. And it was silence. And I go, yeah, no, that's cool. I understand. You know what? The truth is, I read every script waiting to read the scene where I die. So I'm amazed I got this far. And I was like, you know, I was like, just give me a good death. Just, you know, give me a good, like, you know, like the way you might in if you were living in a Western and just pleading with the person who's about to six gun you. You know, just be like, just give me a good death. Tell my family I love them. And, give my son my boots, and you know, it was great. I knew I was always sort of looking forward to dying in a weird way on this show because there's no part and anywhere on any episode that is tangential and unnecessary. Like if they write the smallest thing for you, or if it's the biggest thing for you, it's given the same amount of attention. Yeah. And like Brett was saying, and Ivan was saying, you know, they put the full backing of the full project into every little thing or character. So when I was kind of looking forward to getting killed, seeing what they were going to do and come up with. So
0: I appreciate all of your work and your deaths that went into the show as well. Thanks so much, guys, for coming on today. Thanks for being here.
2: Thanks, Alan.
3: Thank you.
1: Pleasure. Thanks so much.
0: Bye,
2: Evan. Bye, Brett.
0: Bye. That would be actors Ivan Cherry, originally from Kingston, Ottawa's Cameron Cole. Wait a minute. Ottawa's Matt Edison and fellow Ottawan Brett Geddes, who are all on The Boys. And Doug Hempstead taking a look at the roads.
4: Mm-hmm. Well, you know, you've got closure of Highway 17, Trans-Canada Highway, in Cobden, in the Upper Ottawa Valley, because of an earlier fatal collision that happened just around, you know, just after 10:30 this morning. And OPP are still investigating there, so there's a closure between Colesmith Road and Forrester's Falls Road. That's the detour. So essentially, just west of Logos Land, and then just east of Cobden proper. So looks like 4:00 is when they're saying that could be reopened by, but we don't know until we know. Westbound 417 here in downtown Ottawa, very heavy from just before Parkdale all the way out to Woodruff. Lots more to tell you after Lisa's newscast.
0: Thanks very much, Doug. You're listening to All in a Day. It is 3:30.
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3: Good afternoon. It's mostly cloudy and 21 degrees in Ottawa. I'm Elise Skura, and here's the latest from the CBC Ottawa newsroom. Ottawa's medical officer of health is sounding the alarm about the province's decision to cut funding for drug consumption and treatment services. In a strongly worded memo, Dr. Trevor Arneson painted a bleak picture of the expected fallout. He is forecasting more overdoses, public drug use, and a greater burden on the city's emergency services. Mayor Mark Sutcliffe says he shares the top doctor's concerns.
5: I've heard the feedback from community organizations about the looming impacts of closing the supervised consumption sites, and I think everybody's worried about what those impacts are going to be. Having said that, the team at Ottawa Public Health and the City of Ottawa are working with our partners in the community to mitigate those impacts as much as possible.
3: The province will stop funding supervised consumption sites on June 13th. It's introducing new homelessness and addiction recovery treatment, or HART hubs. Now, a warning that our next story contains some disturbing details about a violent death. One of the two people accused in the killing of Rose Kerwin walked out of the Perth courthouse today, handed a sentence free of further jail time. Our reporter Joseph Tunney was there.
6: There she is.
7: Having spent her last night in custody, Samantha Osborne exits the courthouse, running directly into the arms of loved ones. Her record will reflect that she served 3.5 years for manslaughter. But with time served, she's out today with 3 years of probation. Rose Kerwin's body was found in the Mississippi River near Pakenham in November of 2023. In March of this year, co-accused Marcel LaPonce pleaded guilty to first-degree murder. Days later, Osborne pleaded guilty to the lesser charge of manslaughter. The crux of Justice Robert Maranger's decision today revolved around Osborne's degree of moral responsibility. He said there is no doubt she assisted LaPonce, including pretending to be Rose Kerwin, helping him dispose of the body and destroy evidence. But the justice said there's equally no doubt that she was also threatened, sexually assaulted, beaten, abused, and controlled by him. Maranger said an element of duress blankets whatever involvement she had. One of Osborne's lawyers, Mark Ertl, provided comment outside the courthouse.
8: If you knew the whole story and you knew what her role was in the whole story, you would not in the slightest be concerned for the safety of the public. She poses no danger. She's paid a significant price for what she did.
7: Co-accused LaPonce was given a life sentence earlier this month. Joseph Tunney, CBC News, Perth.
3: Ontario Provincial Police do not suspect any foul play related to a fire in Plantagenet or the death of a woman found inside. Officers were called to a home on Water Street last Friday afternoon. They found a 64-year-old woman dead inside. Police say they have identified the woman, but they have not released her name. Quebec's health minister says the province's family doctors have met an important target ahead of schedule. More than 500,000 people have been signed up for a family medicine group or directly with a doctor, a condition of their new compensation agreement. But as Cathy Sané reports, opposition parties are skeptical.
9: For Health Minister Sonia Bélanger, it's mission accomplished. GPs have reached their target to register 500,000 patients a month ahead of schedule. As of now, more than 556,000 patients have been assigned to a family medicine group or directly to a general practitioner. Among them, more than 220,000 vulnerable patients.
10: Ben, écoutez, on est en train de valider tout ça.
9: But Bélanger couldn't confirm how many have direct access to a family doctor. According to her ministry, most of the vulnerable patients are assigned to a family medicine group. Liberal critic Audrey Fortin says that shows the mission is not done just yet.
11: What's not clear, however, is will those patients have more access? Will they be able to see a doctor? Where will they be able to call when their kid's not doing well that morning?
9: The deal between Quebec and the GPs Federation also includes bonuses for meeting the target. Quebec Solidaire health critic Guillaume Clich-Rivard insists the doctors should not get that money until there is proof that patients are being cared for.
6: How is it that this money is not sent next year? After a year of review, after us making sure that the services were given to the population.
9: The GPs Federation and the health minister hope new family doctors graduating this year will help make things better. Kat Sissonnet, CBC News, Quebec City.
3: Pressure is mounting on the NHL to allow Montreal Canadiens games to be broadcast at the Slush Puppy Centre in Gatineau. Quebec politicians unanimously passed a motion yesterday to force the hand of the league and the Ottawa Senators. An event over the weekend was cancelled. Organizers had the approval of the exclusive French broadcaster for the playoffs, TVA Sports. But the area falls under the territory of the Ottawa Senators. Gatineau Mayor Maud Marquis-Bissonnette says she is in discussions with the Senators to find a solution. And finally, an historic streetcar from Ottawa has finally found a new home in Smiths Falls. Streetcar 696 serviced Ottawa between 1915 and 1959. A team of volunteers had been working with OC Transpo to restore it, but in 2023, OC Transpo needed its garage space back, and so the streetcar had to go. Tony Humphrey is president of the Railway Museum of Eastern Ontario in Smiths Falls, where it now lives.
12: The best thing about the streetcar, we inherited the streetcar, but we also inherited the group of volunteers who had been working on it, which we're very excited about. So I'm an old railway guy, so I know a lot about railway equipment, but this is my first venture into a streetcar. So I'm very happy to have the volunteers from Ottawa on board with 696.
3: Humphrey hopes the volunteers can get the streetcar moving again this summer so it can get back on track on the museum's rail line. And that's all the news for now. Here's Doug with traffic.
4: It's great. Westbound 417 heavy from just before Parkdale, right out to the other side of Woodruff there. Pretty heavy. It's slow on the 417 transitioning from downtown into the West End. Not seeing any issues approaching. That's like the construction zone, but I'm not seeing any issues approaching it from the west side. So eastbound 417 moving well, like going through Moody and Bayshore. But in terms of traffic trying to circumnavigate this construction zone on the 417 between Woodruff and Bayshore, it is quite busy on the last bit of the Kitsipimikan there, westbound from the tip of Britannia Bay, you know, west of Woodruff, all the way up to Carling. It's pretty slow there. Westbound Carling as well, as busy as you're approaching Pinecrest. Getting busier as well on southbound Woodruff and southbound Maitland, heading towards the 417 and the ramps there. But yeah, the westbound 417 is sort of slowest right now between Carling and just the other side of Maitland. In the east end, not too bad there. It is busy on eastbound 417 from St. Laurent to just past the 174 split, but not even as far as Innes. Innes is busiest right now in the industrial park. So from St. Laurent to the 417. The eastbound 174, busy from the split to Blair, and then again briefly around Montreal Road. Hunt Club, what does it look like? Well, it looks like, you might imagine it looks like. It's pretty busy there, especially between Merivale and Upland. So westbound Hunt Club is really backed up at Riverside, backed up eastbound there as well, but almost to the Costco. And westbound Hunt Club is heavy from Merivale to Woodruff the whole way, and then sort of briefly busy approaching Greenbank. The intersection of Greenbank and Baseline is very heavy westbound and northbound because of construction. The other thing that is absolutely awful is southbound Prince of Wales. Not so much coming down through Fisher. Like, that's a bit busy where it always is. But south of Hunt Club, it's just crawling down through Black Rapids because of a collision that happened on your way down towards Barrhaven. So this is just, this collision is just south of Black Rapids, about halfway between, you know, Hunt Club and Fallowfield. So that's where that is, and it's really slowing down traffic. So if you're going to Barrhaven and you normally use Prince of Wales, I would not. I would use something different. If you use Merivale, you won't have to go along Hunt Club and to Woodruff and get stuck in the traffic on Hunt Club. But if you're, you know, the closest sort of thing to where you would normally go if you use Prince of Wales is probably Merivale, or failing that, you know, Limebank and River Road. Those aren't too bad. River Road is busy southbound, it's just, but only as you're arriving at the Vimy Bridge. It's also really quite slow. I'm not sure if there's a reason for it or not, but Leitrim and Bank Street, northbound, southbound Bank Street there at Leitrim, near the arena and then the Ottawa police station there, just miserably slow, northbound and southbound on Bank Street there. The eastbound 174, not bad, just busy as far as Blair. In Gatineau, the eastbound 50 isn't bad at all. It's as busy as far as Lac Leamy. All the bridges are busy, though, between Ottawa and Gatineau now. The McDonald Cartier, the Portage, Chaudière, Champlain Bridge are all busy headed to Gatineau. The Alexandra is the opposite. It's busy headed towards Ottawa. But one of the worst sort of things is the Portage Bridge, because afterwards, Maisonneuve is crawling all the way to Fournier, and Fournier, for the most part, is crawling all the way to Grabert. Boulevard des Amateurs busy both directions in the roundabouts. The southbound 5 is slow coming down through Saint-Germain. Reminder as well, the Trans-Canada Highway, Highway 17 in Cobden and in the Upper Ottawa Valley is closed still as OPP are investigating an earlier fatal collision that happened this morning around 10:30. They're aiming to have that reopened by 4 o'clock, but you'll have to detour there between the Forster's Falls Road and Colesmith Road, and that's the road that the Cobden Golf Club is on. I'm back with more, Alan, in 20 minutes.
13: Thanks very much, Doug. You're listening to All in a Day, and tonight we got a low of 12 degrees. It's currently still 21, I think, out there.

just double check that. 21, humidex 22. So, yeah, going down to a low of 12 tonight, slight chance of showers. And then tomorrow, a high of 21 again, low of 12. Friday, high of 20, low of 10. And then we do have 60% chance of showers on Friday. And Saturday, 30% chance of showers with a high of 19 and a low of 9.

0: 3:41 here on All in a Day. Federal Energy Minister Tim Hodgson announced a new deal today. Canada will sell liquefied natural gas to Germany. Hodgson said it came about because Canada has been on Germany's radar as an energy supplier.
1: What the Germans told us is we are looking for alternatives. We are looking for diversity of supply. And we see what you're doing. We see you're producing the lowest carbon intensity LNG in the world.
0: The deal is a big step towards getting the Xylism's LNG processing plant built. It's been in the works for years in partnership with the Nishka First Nation in northern BC. But there are hurdles, including billions needed to build the plant. And there are pending legal challenges from two other First Nations concerned about its environmental impact. Here to help us understand the announcement, Markham Hislop, energy journalist in Parksville. Hi there.
2: Hi.
0: I guess first is a question of demand. Why does Germany want natural gas from BC?
2: After Russia invaded the Ukraine in 2022, Europe lost 40% of its gas supply, and there was a big panic to find new supplies of LNG. Most of it came out of the Asian market. But there's still been a shortage, and Germany's had very high energy prices. They've lost some of their industry. It's the biggest industrial power in Europe, and there's been a lot of concern about that. So Germany has been looking for other supplies that are both stable and, you know, as low cost as they can get. Then along comes the invasion of Iran and then the closure of the Strait of Hormuz, and that just complicated everything. Now you've got, you know, up to 20% of the LNG supply trapped within the strait, and things are just even more uncertain and in turmoil than they were before. So Germany looks at Canada and it sees not the lowest cost producer by any stretch. We're higher on the cost curve and long transportation costs to get to Europe, but we're stable, democracies share the same values as Germany. And so the big question for me is, are buyers now willing to pay an energy security premium for LNG that's perhaps higher cost, but stable?
0: Yeah, and I say this non-facetiously, but when you say a stable democracy, and I understand we're talking about comparatively to what other things, but when you have something going on like what's happening in Alberta right now, when you have that reputation being somewhat questioned right now in terms of how much unity there is in the country, does that affect the appeal to some place like Germany?
2: Apparently not in this case, and I think that Germany understands that the odds of Alberta separating and Canada, you know, fracturing are pretty low. There's only, you know, recent polls have shown that there's only 27% at most for support for Alberta separatism in the province, and it might even be lower than that, and that hasn't changed in a year. So the odds are pretty low that that's going to happen, and I would imagine that's the calculation Germany made.
0: So meanwhile, then there's all the criticism from within. You have Minister Hodgson saying this project is low carbon, this project is sustainable. You have environmental groups saying no, and this project's being challenged in court over environmental concerns. How clean would this plant be?
2: Well, there's a number of issues here, and it's not quite as cut and dried as Mr. Hodgson would have us believe. The production of the gas, the extraction, is pretty clean because it's a new

0: It's mostly electrified. The pipelines that would transport it would be new. So, you know, not very much leakage. But look at LNG Canada, which opened up in 2024 in Kitimat, and it's got big problems with its liquefaction compressors, because what happened is they were going to electrify it. They couldn't get the infrastructure there in time, so they're using natural gas as a source of energy, and they're having trouble with the equipment, and they're having to vent the natural gas and all of its emissions out into the atmosphere. It's a big problem, and it's going to drag on for a minimum of 3 more years. So the environmentalists and First Nations are looking at that and saying, you know, that's not entirely the whole story, and we're worried that we're going to have the same thing happen with Silicium's.
1: It's going to be built by this Texas-based company, Western LNG. I mentioned already the money, that there isn't enough of it. Where is the money going to come from?
0: Well, generally, you build an LNG plant kind of like you build a condo project. You know, you pre-sell enough units that then the bank is confident that it will sustain itself, and it steps in and finances the rest of it. And it's exactly like that for LNG. So generally, you need 60-80% for a project. 60-80% of its output already pre-sold, and then the banks or other investors will step in and finance it. And my understanding is that Silicium's is around 30%. So this is still a lot of hurdles to be overcome, and some more offtake agreements, sales contracts to be negotiated.
1: And a 900-kilometer pipeline.
0: Yes.
1: Where is that at now?
0: Well, it's been approved, and now we'll wait and see if Silicium's actually gets the go-ahead, and then that would presumably kick off the final investment decision to go ahead and build the pipeline. This is essentially what happened with LNG Canada. We're pretty good at building pipelines. So the pipeline is probably the easiest thing in this particular project, but it's really the plant, it's financing, selling into. And I should mention that, you know, there's going to be this big glut of gas coming into the market globally between now and 2029. That is the X variable here. If that happens and it drives down prices, it's quite likely that this project would not go ahead.
1: Sorry, if what happens with the prices?
0: What's happening between, there have been a number of projects that have been commissioned and are either built or they're being built, and most of them are in Qatar and the United States, some in Africa and Australia. Okay. And they're going to, there'll be 50% more LNG being sold, and there just aren't enough customers right now.
1: We will wait and see what happens next. Markham Hislop, thanks very much for being with us.
0: Thanks for having me.
1: It's Markham Hislop, energy journalist with Energy Media. If you have thoughts on what he had to say, all in a day at cbc.ca.

0: This week on The Dish, associate producer Mario Carlucci visits Microgreens Ottawa on Heron Road. They grow a bunch of different microgreens all on site. And we're not just talking alpha sprouts or lettuce. Owner Jace Bart walked Mario through some of his newest microgreen offerings and talked about how chefs are making use of sprouts such as cantaloupe and Peruvian black mint.
1: G'day.
2: How are you?
1: I'm good. How are you?
2: Great to see you.
1: Good to see you.
2: What are you harvesting there?
1: So right now we're harvesting sunflower. And so this customer is looking for two trays of sunflower harvested.
2: What's the advantage of taking the full flat live?
1: Taking the full flat live means that it's going to continue to grow and it's not going to lose any nutrients between now and when they actually use it. If they take it harvested, then they don't have to go through the trouble of harvesting it themselves. It's easier. We have a lot of customers that they depend on a lot of broccoli, so they get a couple of flats a week of broccoli, microgreens, because they're in cancer treatment, and so they want live stuff, you know, because they need to have the as many nutrients as possible at all times.
2: That's so interesting. Jay, settle something for me. When people buy these in a standard big grocery store,
1: yes,
2: you don't know how old it is. And often people can have trouble with, you tell me, is it bacteria growth when they have recalls on this stuff? Because you do not have these issues.
1: There's a problem with E. coli. And that depends on your growing conditions, the materials that you're using, and the cleanliness of the operation. We have our stuff tested every year just to make sure that we're fine and dandy. When we harvest this for a customer, they're getting it fresh. They're taking it home and they can use it right away. The stuff in the grocery store has been sitting there for 4 days, 5 days, a week, maybe even two, you know, and then someone's taking it home and then it sits in their fridge for a couple of days and then they decide to break it out on a Saturday afternoon or a Sunday when they've got some family coming over, and the next thing you know, they've got some stuff that's 3 weeks old. Nutritionally, it's dead.
2: A gentleman just came in, and in about 2 seconds, you're going to have four fresh flats of sunflower greens for him to take away. And like you said, super fresh.
1: Yes.
2: You're also supplying restaurants who know that their products that they're going to serve on their dishes are going to be super fresh for their customers.
1: Most of the restaurants, they want live material. They want live produce so that they can harvest it as they need it on call, so they're not wasting anything. And again, it goes back to that, is it sitting in the fridge and for how long? Some restaurants, they like the easiness and they don't want to take the time to harvest it, and we'll do that for them. But the key is we don't pre-cut anything. You know, like if it's for a restaurant, it's getting cut that day to go to the restaurant that day. Nothing sitting in the fridge, wasting time and losing nutrition.
2: Tell me about the restaurants that you drive to. I know we're doing this Wednesday because yesterday and tomorrow you are going to be on the road.
1: Yes, sir.
2: Who are you delivering to?
1: A lot of restaurants, the top-end restaurants, they have to use microgreens just to stay with the competition. Some of the smaller restaurants, the chefs are starting to understand not just the nutrition, but the quality of the microgreens, the color, the flavor, and they really want to add to the overall experience. They're looking for some interesting, weird, and wonderful stuff. We've started growing cantaloupe microgreens recently, and it literally tastes like fresh melon. It's wild. One of the chefs really likes that for his dessert menu. The chefs really appreciate the consistency of the quality of the product. They know exactly what they're getting, and they know they're going to get it all the time. It's really important.
2: It's springtime. If I were to bring a flat or two home with me and I want to continue to grow it, how do I take care of it?
1: Two things they could do. They could put it in the fridge and just let it sit in the fridge, still growing. Being in the fridge, it'll reduce the growth and so slow it down, and it'll last for several days, a week, week and a half. A lot of people don't have that kind of room in the fridge. They can buy a flat that's a little bit younger and almost ready. They can take it home. They can harvest some as they go over a period of several days. They have to keep it watered, but it's not a big thing to water it. It's pretty straightforward, and we give people instructions, you know, as they take the flats home.
2: No special lighting?
1: We've already done the majority of the growing, so they don't really need any special lighting at that stage, you know? And so, I mean, if someone wants to go down the rabbit hole and they want to do their own thing and they want to make it kind of crazy, then they can get special lights and they can get some racks and some trays and have some fun. And we teach a course for that as well. So people can come in and we'll teach them exactly what we're doing, how we're doing it, and they go home with a flat, absolutely, that they've prepared themselves under our tutelage, and they can try growing themselves.
2: You mentioned the new cantaloupe. Yeah. Do you have any growing that I might be able to try?
1: Come on up to the front.
2: Okay, here's a nice little handful of sweet cantaloupe leaves.
1: Cantaloupe.
2: Oh my gosh, yeah. Crazy. So like you said, that could go on a dessert if someone wants to sweeten up a salad.
1: Yeah. Peruvian black mint. And this stuff, it has a smell like grapefruit and marigolds. Yeah.
2: Minty. And fruity. Yeah. Yeah. Floral.
1: Yeah.
2: Very nice.
1: Come here, one for a second.
2: Okay.
1: This is red shiso. Cumin with bubble gum and mint. It's like it's several things all at once. It's a great one.
2: Okay, here we go. Definitely get that. The cuminy and then the kind of the sweet bubble gummy afterwards. Wow. Who's ordering that? This is amazing.
1: A number of chefs, they really like it. They're putting it in some fancy salads. I'm always looking for something cool and interesting and different. The chefs they're always trying to create something. Most of these chefs, they're artists. You know, they're cooking for a whole bunch of people, but they really want to do something special. They want to create something. So if they can look to us to create something or to provide something new and different that no one else is doing, it sets them apart, and they really like that. So we're always looking. If you've got some suggestions, I want to hear it.
2: All right, Jay, so I'm going to start doing my own R&D here. Thank you so much. It's great talking to you.
1: Pleasure.
0: Microgreens Ottawa owner Jace Bart talking with our Mario Carlucci on this week's installment of The Dish. And Microgreens Ottawa is located at 1160 Heron Road. Over at Motel Chelsea, Thursday night. Wait, that's tonight. The Sadies. No, it's tomorrow night. The Sadies.

0: It is, after all, called Another Tomorrow Again. They are performing tomorrow night at Motel Chelsea, the Sadies. Doug Hempstead in, taking a look at the roads.
1: Yeah, it's heavy on the westbound 417, Allen, from just before Parkdale, right up to the other side of Woodruff. That's heading into that construction zone. Really quite slow, though, from Island Park Drive to Maitland. Eastbound 417 is not backed up at all, approaching the construction zone. So coming from Moody and stuff, heading towards Bayshore, no issues there. Very slow, though, because the construction at the intersection of Baseline and Greenbank. Westbound Hunt Club is also very, very slow from Merivale to Woodruff. Backed up both directions on Hunt Club Road at Riverside, so westbound at Riverside, eastbound going across the Michael Shefflin Bridge. Southbound Riverside is busy coming down to Billings Bridge because of construction there. Bank Street is slow southbound from Billings Bridge right down to Heron. The eastbound 417 busy from St. Laurent through the split and along the 174 to nearly Montreal Road. I'm back with more in 5 minutes.
0: 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I'm Alan Neal.
2: When thieves broke into the Louvre with a ladder, the ladder company quickly produced a tongue-in-cheek ad.
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5: Colm Tabine wrote the novel Brooklyn. That movie was nominated for an Oscar. He got to go to the ceremony, but didn't get to go to the main part because he didn't write the screenplay. He'll tell you there is a very big difference between the red carpet and the linoleum. He'll be here today with that story and a new collection of short stories.
6: From CBC News, The World This Hour, I'm Kaz Bovin. The federal government has announced an agreement to sell 1 million metric tons of liquefied natural gas from BC annually. The deal will supply Germany with liquefied natural gas for decades to come. The CBC's Tanya Fletcher has the details.
7: This marks a major milestone for this project.
8: Federal Energy Minister Tim Hodgson announcing the deal. The liquefied natural gas will be exported through a floating LNG terminal on BC's coast near the Alaska border. This agreement is a first between Canada.

0: And Europe. Some environmental groups and First Nations oppose the LNG project, calling it legally contested and environmentally risky. But Eva Clayton is president of the Nisga'a Nation, and she supports its development. She stood next to the provincial and federal energy ministers for the announcement and says her nation consulted with all indigenous groups along the pipeline route.
1: Granted, there's a whole mixture of thoughts there. But more and more of our indigenous people are beginning to recognize the very trying times that the world is facing. And so they're looking at ways to bring prosperity to their people.
0: LNG shipments to Germany are expected to begin by the early 2030s. Tanya Fletcher, CBC News, Vancouver.
2: Former Environment Minister Stephen Guilbeault is resigning as a Liberal MP. He's been at odds with a number of Mark Carney's decisions rolling back measures against climate change. The CBC's Olivia Stefanovic reports.
3: I've just confirmed to my caucus colleagues that I will be leaving.
4: After expressing frustration, Liberal MP Stephen Guilbeault says he will step down in the coming months.
3: It's time for me to move on.
4: Guilbeault quit cabinet last year over an agreement Prime Minister Mark Carney signed with Alberta to advance a new oil pipeline.
5: And I wish him all the best.
4: Asked about Guilbeault's decision to leave the federal government altogether, Carney had nothing but positive things to say about the former environment and culture minister.
5: Of course, it's for him to make decisions about his career.
4: Guilbeault says he will officially leave his role as a Montreal area MP later this summer, leaving Carney's razor-thin majority hanging on by just two seats. Olivia Stefanovic, CBC News, Ottawa.
2: Prime Minister Carney says Canada is negotiating with the Swedish aerospace company Saab. The Canadian forces are interested in its Global Eye early warning aircraft. They would use the plane to detect and deter threats across the Arctic. And Carney says Canada's Bombardier will be a partner in the project.
6: Saab and Bombardier's expertise is transforming a modern jet into a cutting-edge surveillance aircraft with altitudes of over 30,000 feet. The Global Eye partnership will establish Canadian-based production capability, positioning Canada as an integral part of the GlobalEye global supply chain.
2: Saab was chosen over U.S.-based Boeing. The deal would create as many as 3,000 Canadian jobs. NATO is also looking at the GlobalEye to replace its aging fleet of early warning aircraft. U.S. President Donald Trump says his administration is not considering lifting the economic sanctions against Iran as part of peace talks.
7: When they behave properly and when they do what's right, we'll let them have their money. But right now, we're not doing that. And it's not, one thing is not contingent on the other.
2: Trump also says any deal with Iran is contingent on the Strait of Hormuz remaining open and not controlled by any country. He insists the talks are going well, but Trump would not, however, give a timeline on when a deal with Iran will be done. The man who injected Friends star Matthew Perry with a lethal dose of ketamine has been sentenced to more than 3 years in jail. Kenneth Iwamasa was sentenced in a Los Angeles court today for his role in the actor's death in 2023. Iwamasa was Perry's live-in assistant and had been regularly buying and administering the drug. It was the fifth and final sentencing of a 2.5-year-long investigation and prosecution into Perry's death. That's your World This Hour. For CBC News, I'm Kaz Boivin.

Hi there, I'm Alan Neal, and this is All in a Day. Coming up, can schools cool down? The NDP tables a bill that seeks to protect children from overheating classrooms. We'll talk to NDP MPP Chandra Pasma about that. And the NHL says it is not sanctioning Habs watching parties in West Quebec because this is Sens territory. And that has Montreal Canadiens fans fighting back. Now it's gotten political. We'll hear more about it this hour. And with wedding season here, our money columnist will be by to talk about shifting preferences for gifts, how couples are funding the big day and beyond. And what does Pinocchio have in common with the Bare Naked Ladies? Oh, you'd like me to tell you. They're both featured in new original musicals in our region. That and more coming up on All in a Day.

0: 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Elise Skira joining us from the CBC Ottawa News Desk.
1: Hi, Alan. That Habs watch party story is becoming quite thing, not just in Quebec. It's actually been brought up now in the House of Commons by a Bloc Québécois MP. So we're going to be hearing more about that. Also, there will be no more jail time for a woman who pleaded guilty to manslaughter and the killing of Rose Kerwin. Kerwin's body was found in late 2023 in the Mississippi River near Pakenham. Samantha Osborne was sentenced today. Her co-accused, Marcel Laponce, pleaded guilty to first-degree murder. Ottawa's top doctor is painting a bleak picture of the future without supervised consumption sites. The province is pulling funding for them as it moves to a homelessness and addictions recovery treatment model. Dr. Trevor Arneson warns of a potential for more overdoses, brain injuries, and deaths. And the washrooms at Herdman Station once again closed. OC Transpo says this is because of vandalism, an issue that earlier closed stations across the, or rather washrooms at stations across the line. Teams are now assessing the extent of the damage at Herdman and how long it's going to take for those repairs to be done. I'll be back with a full newscast at 4:30.
0: Thanks very much, Elise. And Doug Hempstead's in, taking a look at the roads and the weather.
2: Mm-hmm. Well, not a whole lot of change with the weather, Alan. It's 22 degrees here in Ottawa. This is 1 degree warmer than last hour. Mostly cloudy out at the Ottawa airport. I would say partially cloudy here downtown, but most of that's barbecue smoke because Ribfest is on. It's going down to 12 tonight, 30% chance of rain overnight. Kingston, 20 degrees there. Mostly cloudy, going down to 13, partly cloudy skies overnight in the Limestone City. Cornwall's 24 degrees. No change since last hour, but it's going to be warmer overnight than what they were saying by 2 degrees. 12, in fact, overnight. 30% chance of rain. No chance of rain overnight in Belleville and Trenton and Quinte West there. It's currently 22 degrees and partly cloudy. We're going down to 13, which is partly cloudy skies overnight. Pembroke and Petawawa is 22. It's warmer than one last hour by 1 degree. Mostly cloudy and going down to 10. 30% chance of rain. Same chance of rain tonight in Maniwaki. It's going to get down those single digits, though one warmer than last hour. 9 overnight. Right now it's 20 degrees in Maniwaki. I had a call from somebody that was saying, what's going on with 417 these days? The past little while, all the exits like Parkdale and, you know, Rochester and Island Park, they're all like carling backed up onto the highway. I said, what's going on? And I said, well, as best I can tell, what you have is this section of the 417, which has lane reductions in construction, both directions between like Bayshore and Woodruff. And if people are using their GPSs like I do, their GPS will tell them, ooh, you should get off the highway. The fastest route to your place in Kanata or wherever is to exit at Carling and get back on at Woodruff. The problem is that it looks like everyone is doing that. And so you end up with traffic that's sort of log jammed trying to get off the highway and then traffic that is log jammed trying to get back onto it again because their GPSs are directing them to get back on to the highway before the construction zone has even started. So, yes. So it's bad where you go, and it's bad where you try not to go. The westbound 417 is heavy from Parkdale right up to the other side of Woodruff, which is where you're trying not to go. And then, you know, where you are going is to try to work around that. But so Carling at Woodruff is very slow. Carling westbound approaching Maitland, really, really slow. Beyond that, westbound Carling going through Britannia. Westbound Richmond Road going through Lincoln Fields and Britannia is also very slow. The last bit of the Kitsibi-Mekan, however, is not bad right now. It has been at times backed up to Woodruff with traffic trying to get on the Carling. Right now, it's not bad. People are not going that way so much. Where the Mekan is heavy, really heavy, is from Parkdale to the Champlain Bridge for some reason. It hasn't been like this in a while, but it is today and really, really slow. Island Park Drive also very slow from Richmond Road right to the Champlain Bridge. The westbound main drag in Westboro, Richmond Road, Wellington, is really slow too. Champlain Bridge busy going over to Gatineau. The Chaudière and Portage both busy. It stays slow after you cross the Portage Bridge on Maisonneuve all the way to Fournier. And Fournier is pretty nasty as well, all the way to and across Lady Aberdeen Bridge. The Alexandra's not a problem going to Gatineau, but it is slow going as you're arriving in Lower Town. Lower Town is a mess, certainly the perimeter of it. So like, you know, northbound King Edward, southbound Sussex, and it's all really busy on the sides. Southbound Sussex is, to say it's backed up approaching the Champlain Bridge and King Edward is an understatement. It is backed up way beyond Rideau Hall at the moment. Same thing with westbound St. Patrick. It's backed up beyond the Vanier Parkway heading into Lower Town. So it's going to stay busy on the McDonald-Cartier Bridge for some time. So be patient there. Really busy in Billings Bridge, southbound Riverside, slow there, backed up to Smythe. Southbound and northbound Bank Street really jammed, converging on Heron Road. Southbound Airport Parkway, slow from the Brookfield Roundabout down through Walkley Road. Hunt Club backed up westbound at Riverside. Westbound from Merivale to Woodruff and eastbound going through Prince of Wales and right across the bridge to Riverside. So nasty there. And still nasty as well at the intersection of Leitrim and Bank. Alan, I'm back with more in 20 minutes.
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0: It is 4:11 here on All in a Day. For many hockey fans in Ottawa, the Stanley Cup playoffs might as well have ended when the Senators were eliminated by the Carolina Hurricanes in that four-game sweep. But for plenty of others, particularly those on the Quebec side of the river, must-watch hockey continues. Montreal Canadiens are the only remaining Canadian team in the playoffs. And they, too, are taking on the Hurricanes. Game 4 of that series, set for tonight. And in the Outaouais, there is nary an official Habs watch party to be found. This is not for lack of trying. One was planned for this past Saturday at Gatineau's Slush Puppy Center, but it was canceled after the National Hockey League told organizers the location was too close to Ottawa Senators territory. Yesterday, Quebec's National Assembly passed a unanimous motion calling on the NHL to allow Habs watch parties in the Outaouais. This afternoon, the Bloc Québécois raised the issue in the House of Commons. Wassim Abutanos was co-organizer of the Slush Puppy Center watch party. He's also president of the Gatineau nonprofit Impératif Français, which promotes French language and culture, and which started a petition protesting the NHL's decision to ban the party. That petition now has well over 7,000 signatures. Wassim Abutanos is with us now. Hello there.
1: Hi, everyone. How are you?
0: I'm doing okay. 7,700 signatures is what I understand. What do you make of that number?
1: Well, we feel that this number helps really, putting in numbers the fact that the population is behind us in this story.
0: Tell me how you found out Saturday's game would not be broadcast at the Slush Puppy Center.
2: Well, we found out that it won't be broadcast because of a call, actually, from the Ottawa Senators saying, and the NHL, 15 minutes after, that unfortunately we won't be able to broadcast. Even if we, at first sight, wrote to TVA Sports, TVA Sports told us that they have the rights to authorize any watch party on the Quebec territory. But of course, Gatineau is always, special. So since we're in the territory of Ottawa franchise, we're not able to do it.
0: So you had, though, reached out to the NHL to begin with to see how you would go about organizing a broadcast of the game, didn't you?
2: Exactly. So we reached out to the NHL, not having any answer. Finally, we ended up having an answer from TVA Sports, confirming us that they have all the rights and all the authorization from the NHL to give the television broadcast rights on the Quebec territory. So this is how we ended up talking with the TVA Sports. But I think that at the NHL, they don't really understand maybe our Quebec, Ontario reality here in Gatineau. So they just gave the rights and the authorization to TVA Sports. But when this came up, the Ottawa Senators, when they saw the ticket selling, called the NHL saying, what's happening there? It's on our territory. And this is the loophole where we are.
0: When we say on our territory, though, this is probably my own ignorance, but what do they mean? Do they mean because Gatineau is sometimes considered to be part of, because I mean, geographically, it is in Quebec.
2: Yeah, it's really a commercial territory. So we're talking about an NHL rule where 50 miles around the Ottawa Senators franchise, you have a protected territory to make sure that bigger franchises don't come and try and start to do, bigger marketing and take some fan base from the other franchise. For example, Montreal Canadiens could come here and take all the Ottawa Senators fan base, I would say. So this is why we're talking about territory here. It's this NHL rule where you have 50 miles all around the Canadian Tire Center.
0: Even though the Senators are not currently playing, though, that would seem to be a different issue. The Montreal Canadiens are the only Canadian team still in the running.
2: This is what we're wondering. This is what's special. It's because the thing that they're trying to protect doesn't even exist on their territory at the moment that we're speaking. We're talking about the playoffs. Only one Canadian team left. So this is why we're a bit surprised that we're protecting something that can't be commercialized on their territory at the moment.
0: Now, did this have to do, though, with the fact that the event wasn't free, that there were selling tickets? Was it seen as being, I don't know if there are different rules once it's something that could be seen as a money-making event versus something that is a free show-up event.
2: And this is what's funny. We had the exact same thinking. So when we recontacted the NHL, we asked them then, you know what, we're going to do it for free since there was no profit out of it. Everything was going to a non-profitable organization for mental care, mental health. And they respond the exact same thing. Unfortunately, free or not, you're not allowed to do it. So it's really just... Actually, we don't know exactly what is behind this decision, but even for free, they weren't letting us.
0: So you have now requested a meeting with Senator's owner, Michael Andlauer. Why do you think that'll go differently if he's in the conversation compared to what you've already had with the NHL, what you've already heard from the Sens?
2: Well, we had a meeting with Cyril Leader where he was pretty clear about the fact that he won't help or try or let organize a Habs party in his backyard. Quote, we think that the owner should be aware of this, I would say, decision and behavior of his team. And I've heard that Mr. Andlauer is from Montreal or was also was involved in the Montreal organization before. And he is trying to get involved in the Gatineau community. So we know that he's sensitive to what we're doing on our side. They invest in different organization here in different events. So we're pretty sure that it's maybe either a mistake from their side or a misunderstanding of what we're doing here. It's not against the Ottawa Senators. It's really just for the love of hockey. Even Mark Carney, our prime minister, vouched for all being behind the last Canadian team in the playoff. So we just want to make sure that the highest level of decision maker in the organization are aware and that we're hearing it from them, you know.
0: Because you bring up Carney, we saw Quebec's National Assembly pass this motion calling on the NHL to allow the Habs watching party in the Outaouais, the Bloc bringing up the issue on Parliament Hill. There is political momentum behind this. How hopeful are you that a viewing party can still happen?
2: Honestly, we're still hopeful. We asked them to try and answer today. We're pretty sure that they're gonna at least give us a sign of life. I would say now they're really, in the mood of sorry, it's not us, it's the NHL. We feel that really the key is in between the hands of the Ottawa Senators today. Also, the Parliament Leader, Mr. McKinnon, send a message that it's not acceptable. NHL has to find a way of letting us do this watch party. So we feel that the pressure is at a level where the Ottawa Senators can turn their jacket and say, well, listen, maybe this was a mistake. Maybe this was an understanding. We will let hockey lovers gather. We're talking about 4,000 people for, again, a non-profitable cause.
0: Wasim, thanks very much for your time today.
2: You're welcome. Thank you very much for having me.
0: Wasim Aboutanos was co-organizer of the canceled Habs game watch party at the Slush Puppy Center in Gatineau. He's president of the nonprofit group Impératif Français, which promotes French language and culture and which started a petition protesting the NHL's decision to ban the party. Last Thursday, the NHL did tell Radio-Canada, quote, "We appreciate the passion and excitement surrounding the Stanley Cup playoffs. However, this planned event, organized by an independent promoter, never received the necessary authorization required by the NHL for large showings of our games." We reached out to both the NHL and the Ottawa Senators again today. We have not heard back. Montreal Canadiens, of course, take on Carolina Hurricanes on home ice in Game 4 of the Eastern Conference Final tonight at 8:00.

0: Hello.
1: Let's start with the numbers. The Royal LePage poll found what?
0: 79% of respondents said they would consider requesting money for a down payment on a home instead of a traditional wedding gift. 37% say definitely, 42% say maybe, which lowers the bar a little bit. Ontario, higher than many other parts of the country, except for PC, which may be a function of the fact that real estate is so expensive here. 10% of respondents said they did, in fact, request money for their wedding. And of those respondents who are already married, 57% say if they had a do-over, they would have liked to request money for a down payment on a home instead of a wedding gift, which makes total sense because they're now realizing how infrequently they actually use anything that was on their gift registry, especially the raclette maker, which is big. It's in the cupboard and they've never brought it out. A mortgage payment would have been more useful, right?
1: Is this a new thing? Like, is this a shift in what, or throughout time have people said, man, I wish I'd had mortgage instead of raclette?
0: I don't think it's a new thing. I mean, in some cultures, it's the accepted practice to give money, right? There's a box at the entrance of the reception. In Italian, there's a name for it. It's called la busta. Dennis and I did a version of this 22 years ago when we got married. We didn't own a condo, but we bought this little tiny cottage for pennies. We registered for cash to build a little boathouse. A theater designer drafted the blueprints, built the set model for it, and we registered for a door, 10 shingles, a chair, right? Great. We still have the cottage. We still have the boathouse. We love that it came from the generosity of our friends and family. So let's take this survey with a grain of salt. It was 1,700 people. It was conducted by a real estate company, not StatsCan. Still, it is a good prompt for me to give my thoughts on the wedding industrial complex.
1: Dun, dun, dun. What do we mean by the wedding industrial complex?
0: I made it up. Okay. It refers to the interlocking network of private companies and public institutions that mutually profit from the culture of high-cost weddings. And don't get me wrong, they employ a lot of great people, creative people, love it. But come on, the average cost of a wedding in Canada is something like $30,000. It's a huge range. I mean, a downtown Ottawa hotel, fancy, fancy, more expensive than someone who's in a rural part of either province and, rents a community hall. You have to factor in the venue, the food, the clothing, the photographer, the gratuities, plus maybe a honeymoon. The industry is able to command higher prices because of the emotions and the stakes of a wedding. It's like a funeral. Take the word wedding out. You're renting an event space. You're wearing something handsome or pretty. There's some flowers. But as soon as those purchases are made for a wedding, we're having a wedding, the price jumps like 30 to 50%.
1: What are the options? It's so funny hearing you say this. I so remember somebody talking about shopping for her wedding dress, and she was saying, you go in and ask for a white dress, and it's one thing. You go in and ask for a wedding dress, and suddenly you're in a completely different zone, even though it could be the exact same dress.
0: 100%. I feel like my major personal finance tip should be tell everybody, you're organizing a celebration of life.
1: Oh, nice.
0: And just be like, it's a, yes, I need my makeup done for the celebration of life. So listen, in terms of options, if you've got all the money, you should buy all the things. Mm. And there is a cultural need in many communities to host hundreds of people and do a big show. I will not yuck your yum. If that's your thing, you should totally do that. I love that. But for a lot of people, it doesn't have to be this way. The cost could be a lot less than $30,000. And the wedding registry could go to the down payment on a house. It really could. If you don't have all the money in the world, I think it's important to acknowledge the trade-offs that you're making. Trade-offs between the wedding and a house down payment, but also travel, kids' education, retirement savings, all those things. If you really take a step back and think about the next 50 years, is that money best spent on your one big day or on some other things? And it's your call.
1: So how do you go about hosting something that is outside of the traditional wedding? How do you get the bravery to say, okay, especially when it's not just that there is this industrial complex, but there's all this stuff being shoved down your throats all the time the minute that you announce that you're getting married.
0: Yes, my mother, everybody's mother. I tease. I will tell you about my mother in a second. But I think in addition to bravery, and certainly there's something about that, bucking the cultural norm, I think the bigger thing is creativity. So don't tell anybody I said this, but traditional weddings, kind of boring. Yeah, this is the part where we clink glass.

0: glasses, and then they kiss. Then we're standing by for the best man's speech, which is, you know, a bit boring. People don't apply a lot of creativity to it. And I would have people identify the must-dos, and it's vows, it's the registry signing, it's whatever, whatever it is for you, then make up the rest. Have some fun with it. I was at a wedding where the bride entered with the organist playing Dancing Queen. It was amazing. The officiant at our wedding was a Jewish, lesbian, Unitarian minister from Tennessee who had a glass eye. She was just, like, amazing. I mean, she was extraordinary. So get creative on the officiant, on the venue. You could have a public park with a pavilion you could book. It's a school gym. Get creative on the gift registry. Maybe it's a house deposit. Maybe it's a honeymoon. Just know you're going to have some pushback, potentially. My mom, who was the easiest person in the world, suddenly realized that it was critically important to her that there be flowers at the wedding. I didn't care. We didn't budget for it. So to meet her needs, we ordered 150 long stem roses, Gerbera daisies, lilies. That's not a huge expense, actually, because you're not having them arranged. They arrived in huge buckets. And when each guest arrived, they chose a flower, brought it into the theater where we were getting married, and placed it inside these enormous vases. And then we had this designer very quietly and carefully zhuzh the arrangements so they looked amazing and not like a tossed flower salad. Because, you know, it was a gay wedding, right? Like, we have standards. Like, people have standards.
1: But, I mean, there's creativity, and then you need also to remember to build a budget around it. Know that you have the money to make your creative ideas come true.
0: Budget for all the things. Budget for all the things and account for at least a 20% overage. Look at the budget like you would the budget for anything else and try to remove the emotions and the stakes of this is a wedding and make the trade-offs on the guest count, on the chair covers, on the dress. Also, figure out who's going to pay for it in advance. You, parents, credit card, no surprises. On the overage thing, we had this signature cocktail that was handed out to guests as they walked out of the theater, and it was this boozy flirtini. But there was also a non-alcoholic option, and there were a lot of guests who didn't drink, so we had that option. A few weeks later, after the wedding, I get the bill from the caterer, and the booze was double what I had expected. And I'm on the phone with them, like, how could this be? Half the drinks were non-alcoholic. And he goes quiet on the phone, and my blood pressure rises. He had served everyone the same boozy, expensive cocktail, including my mother-in-law, who could not drink. Now, thankfully, she survived for another 10 years, but that was the overage. That was the surprise overage, and no wonder the reception was such a blast.
1: and your mother didn't mind the flowers at all. That was a good thing. All right, Bruce, thank you for all the advice. Thanks very much.
0: You're welcome. I know that was a lot for you to process. So,
1: everyone's taking it in. Everyone's taking it in. Bruce Ellery, CEO of the nonprofit credit counseling agency Credit Canada. Doug Hempstead in, taking a look at the roads.
2: Reminds me of that Stuart McLean Christmas story with the punch bowls got switched.
1: Oh, yeah.
2: The kids seem to be having a whale of a time. Westbound 417 heavy from just before Parkdale all the way out to the far side of Woodruff. Collision there on the westbound 417 in Maitland. It's busy at the intersection of Baseline and Greenbank because of construction. Really, really, really busy there. And it won't stop being awful going on the westbound Hunt Club between Merrill and Woodruff. It is so slow there. And it's getting worse after that, too. Quite backed up approaching Greenbank and then quite backed up approaching the 416 because there's a collision west of Greenbank on Hunt Club. I'm back with more super great news right after Elise's newscast.
1: Thanks very much, Doug. 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
3: This is CBC News. Good afternoon. It's mostly cloudy and 22 degrees in Ottawa. I'm Elise Skura, and here's the latest from the CBC Ottawa newsroom. Ottawa's top doctor is painting a bleak picture of the consequences of cutting funding for supervised drug consumption sites. And Dr. Trevor Arneson suggests it won't just be clients who suffer. Sites across the province are being forced to shutter as they run out of provincial money. As Jody Applewaith reports, that also has local politicians concerned.
4: I've been worried about this for a long time.
5: Ottawa's Mayor Mark Sutcliffe says even before the city's top doctor voiced his concerns, he's been anticipating the impending closure of Ottawa's two supervised consumption sites. And he isn't alone.
6: We are expecting to see increased overdoses, more public drug activity.
5: Councillor Catherine Kitts is chair of the Ottawa Board of Health. She says the city is working with Ontario Health to get ahead of the closures. But as Arneson's memo notes, there is no new funding to enhance the city's response. Ontario's Ministry of Health points to the $560 million the province has already invested to build heart hubs, including two in Ottawa. Still, Sutcliffe says more resources and provincial support are needed.
4: Not everyone is going to seek treatment at a heart hub immediately. There are going to be people who are still going to be in the community using drugs.
5: Stephanie Plante is the counselor for Rideau Vanier and lives near the supervised consumption site in Sandy Hill.
7: We are the people on the ground who see these things on a direct level. So we'll see. We'll see what the future holds. But everybody's kind of holding their collective breath.
5: The province will stop funding the sites on June 13th. Jody Applewaith, CBC News, Ottawa.
3: The CHEO Foundation says a former employee misdirected the proceeds of community fundraisers, but it won't say how much money has gone missing. The foundation raises funds for Ottawa's Children's Hospital. It says it's, quote, dismayed over the situation. The CHEO Foundation issued that brief statement, which also says it has contacted police, and it says it's launched an internal review, retained legal counsel, hired a forensic investigator, and submitted an insurance claim. The second person accused in the killing of Rose Kerwin will not serve any more time in jail. Samantha Osborne was sentenced in Perth court today to 3.5 years of time served. The 25-year-old was one of two people accused in Kerwin's death after her body was found in the Mississippi River near Pakenham. Osborne pleaded guilty to manslaughter earlier this year, while her co-accused, Marcella Ponce, pleaded guilty to first-degree murder. Mark Ertle is Osborne's lawyer. He says it was important the judge recognize how much LaPonce controlled Osborne.
8: If you knew the whole story and you knew what her role was in the whole story, you would not in the slightest be concerned for the safety of the public. She poses no danger, and she's paid a significant price for what she did. And everybody can move forward knowing that the justice system has worked in this case.
3: Osborne was also given 3 years probation. Renfrew OPP are investigating a fatal crash this morning on Highway 17. Police say they were called to a serious two-vehicle collision in Whitewater Region Township at around 10:40 a.m. A 62-year-old woman from Cobden was pronounced dead at the scene. Some Uber customers are upset since discovering that they're being charged for a paid membership program they say they never signed up for. The CBC's Angie Seth has the details.
9: So what this is it's a monthly membership. It's a program that provides discounts for company ride share and food delivery services. And what they told her was, in fact, they had never signed up for it. So take a listen to Nora Kelly. She had five consecutive charges for $11.49 dating back to February for Uber One.
10: I looked at my activity and there was no charges on either Uber or Uber Eats, so I still could not figure it out. And when I went to support, that's what they told me, there were no charges. So finally I said, well, this does not make sense, because what is this $11.49 for Uber Direct Pass? Then they admitted, oh yes, that's Uber One, and I was a member without realizing I was a member.
9: So similar complaints in the United States have prompted the Federal Trade Commission, as well as 21 states in December, this is of last year, to file a lawsuit against Uber. It alleged deceptive billing and cancellation practices. Now, Uber has denied those claims, stating that Uber One's sign-up and cancellation processes are clear, simple, and based on consent.
3: That was the CBC's Angie Seth reporting. The washrooms at Herdman Station are closed again. OC Transpo says it's because of vandalism. Teams are now assessing the extent of the damage and how long it will take for repairs. Vandalism has been an ongoing issue with LRT washrooms, nearly all of which was shuttered for months earlier this year. And finally, more Quebec politicians are denouncing the forced cancellation of an NHL watch party in Gatineau. The Slush Puppy Center was set to show the Montreal Canadiens playoff game as a fundraiser, but the league shut it down. The area falls within the broadcasting territory of the Ottawa Senators. Quebec's National Assembly unanimously passed a motion yesterday urging the NHL to allow the Habs games to be aired publicly across the Outaouais. And today, Bloc Québécois MP Sébastien Lemire raised the issue in the House of Commons.
11: Les sénateurs veulent qu'on présente leur match. Ils n'ont rien qu'à pas se faire planter en quatre.
3: Lemire says if the senators want their game shown, all they have to do is not get eliminated after just four games. He says the people of Gatineau are missing out, and worse, a local mental health organization is now missing out on tens of thousands of dollars. The Habs are looking to even up their series with the Carolina

0: hurricanes tonight. And that's all the news for now. Here's Doug back.
1: Westbound 417, quite heavy there from just before Parkdale all the way up to the other side of Woodruff. There's a collision in there as well, keeping it busy, just right around Maitland. But mostly that's, you know, this is just, you know, it's that time of day with people heading to the West End from downtown. And then you're approaching a construction zone between Bayshore and Woodruff. So that's why it's heavy there. But it's not slowing down traffic eastbound, coming into the construction zone, because, well, eastbound, it's more of a lane shift than it is a lane closure there. But still, it's causes all kinds of problems this time of day. Westbound Carling is busy from the 417 to about Maitland. It's also busy approaching Woodruff, so just west of the Carlingwood Shopping Center and in and around the Carlingwood Shopping Center. And then again, Carling is busy in Britannia at Pinecrest and Richmond Road. Richmond Road is very backed up, coming from Lincoln Fields, Lincoln Heights area, right through Carling there, and that's busy. The last bit of the westbound Kitchissippi-Mekan is heavy from, you know, west of Woodruff, heading up to Carling, with traffic trying to avoid the slowdowns on the 417. It's busy at the intersection of Baseline and Greenbank, all directions now, northbound, southbound, east, west, all slowed there right now because of construction at that intersection. Southbound Woodruff is miserable from, you know, just south of Algonquin College all the way down to Hunt Club. Hunt Club is really backed up, all the places it can be backed up. Like, it is just terrible. South Keys is busy both directions, Hunt Club Road. Hunt Club is backed up, crazy backed up both directions, converging on Riverside. So westbound from, like, Paul Anka, which west of Uplands, all the way to Riverside, backed up eastbound from Costco to Riverside, backed up westbound from just west of Merivale all the way through Woodruff, and then again from just west of Woodruff all the way to the 416. There's a collision just before the 416, which is keeping it really heavy there. There's also a collision on southbound Riverside right at Upland, so it's very slow there. On the other side of the Rideau River, southbound Prince of Wales is busy coming down through Fisher to Colonnade. It's also busy on southbound Riverside coming down to Billings Bridge because of construction. It's not as bad at Tarrant and Bank as it has been. It's a little bit busy northbound on Bank Street there, but it's been a lot worse than that. Westbound Heron is sort of nastiest from Vincent Massey Park and then along Baseline to, you know, around Merivale. Bridges between Ottawa and Gatineau, they're all busy again. Champlain, Chaudière, Portage, Macdonald-Cartier, all heavy-headed to Gatineau. The Alexandra, the old bridge, it's only busy headed to Ottawa, so southbound. It's no problem going to Hull, but arriving in Lowertown, it's really slow. Lowertown, it's really, really busy right now, especially the whole perimeter. You know, King Edward, Sussex Drive, Rideau Street, and as well St. Patrick and Murray, that's all really busy. Sections of King Edward are slow both directions in Lowertown between Murray and Rideau. Sections of St. Patrick are slow both directions as well, in and around Porter Island there, so east of Cobourg heading to the Vanier Parkway. Southbound Sussex is backed up to Rideau Hall. In Gatineau, eastbound 50 isn't bad, but Maisonneuve and then afterwards Fournier, that's all slow right to Lady Aberdeen Bridge. Be back with more, Alan, in about 20 minutes.
2: Thanks very much, Doug. And weather-wise, we are looking at a low tonight of 12 degrees. It's 21 out there right now. Thursday, high of 21 and UV index 5 or moderate with a low of 12. 60% chance of showers on Friday with a high of 20 and a low of 10.

0: Little Billy Joel for you, which would make Huey on the Boys oh so happy. The mega hit series for Prime that wrapped up in its big, gruesome finale last week. And we paid tribute today by talking to three of the local actors whose characters all died in the superhero satire in different gross ways. We were speaking with Ottawa's Matt Edison, who played Cameron Coleman on the show. Ivan Sherry from Kingston, who got to play Gunter von Ellis, the guy who seemed an awful lot like another richest man in the world. And Brett Geddes, who played the shrinking soup, the termite. I don't know which of you thinks you had the worst death in The Boys. Brett, if you compare your form of death with the others, do you think you take it, or do you think one of the others had the worst death?
1: Oh, I don't know. I was squished and completely crushed, so I think maybe, but...
0: Ivan, do you think you being blown up in space is worse?
2: Yeah, I'm not

0: sure exactly when it would happen. Would it be as I exit the atmosphere, or would I just instantly die of cold? I don't know. I'm not sure it's me.
1: Okay, who would you go with then? The being beaten up or the being squashed?
0: Maybe the crushing.
1: Okay,
0: maybe
1: all right. Crushing. Matt, are you willing to take this, that you did not have the worst death on
2: the course? Definitely did not have the worst death. I mean, I mean, as far as I'm concerned, it's a conspiracy and I never died. I mean, you never see me die on camera. It's all off camera.
1: It's true. This could be there's still a spinoff possibility is what you're telling me.
2: You know, I don't want to leak anything, but I can tell you this. My death was certainly not as bad as getting crushed.
1: Some of the conversation I had with Matt Edison and Brett Geddes and Ivan Sherry, who are all local actors who are in the series The Boys. You can check out the full conversation at cbc.ca/allinaday.
3: Last night, so much fun to be around. 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
1: You're listening to us on 91.5 in Ottawa Gatineau, 107.5 in Kingston. Chris Edwards joining us with today's business news. Hi, Chris.
4: Hey, Alan.
1: So let's dive a little deeper into the LNG deal announced earlier today when we were talking about this a little bit earlier in the program. But how much gas is being moved?
4: Yeah, just to reiterate, if everything goes to plan, this will move 1 million metric tons of gas a year from the BC coast to Germany. The deal announced by Energy Minister Tim Hodgson today will lock in an agreement between Canada's Solisums LNG and a German buyer for that amount, 1 million metric tons a year for the next 20 years. But to do it, this project will build a $10 billion floating liquefied natural gas facility off the coast of BC, which will be able to export up to 12 million tons of LNG a year all on its own. It's part of a plan by the federal government to massively increase the amount of LNG we export. That's hopefully going to be at least 50 million tons a year, far more than we do now, which gives you an idea of how integral this particular project will be. Now, Jeremy McCrae, who directs energy research at BMO, says he's optimistic that other deals will be struck to meet that supply in light of the closing of the Strait of Hormuz.
5: The important things here and what the closing of the Strait really meant here over the last few months was a lot of European countries are impacted by that, and suddenly it's a realization we need to have a diversified source of imports here as well too. We relied too much on Russia back in 2022, relied too much on Middle East countries for LNG imports. We need to diversify, and this is the first of likely potentially many more offtake agreements that we could see with Solisums project.
4: Now, there are still some hurdles for this. Several First Nations and environmental groups say they're going to oppose the project.
1: All right. And as we heard about, there's a lot of reasons why it might not happen as a result. Getting a little more personal now, some Canadian Uber customers saying the app is charging them unfairly. What's happening there?
4: The problem is the Uber One subscription, which is the $11 a month membership you can get with Uber that will give you discounts on rides and food. We've interviewed several people who say they never signed up for it, but are being charged every month for it anyways. And dozens more people reached out after we first published the story about it. And we're talking about quite a bit of money when this goes on for several months unnoticed. Nora Kelly from Montreal was one of the people we spoke to. She swears she never signed up.
6: I was bamboozled. I couldn't figure it out. And as the bank agent had told me, she said, you probably pressed the button. And the only charges that Uber Eats that I had at Uber was the last time was in December, and there were family functions. And one of my children might have ordered something on a promo. And supposedly there's fine print in these promo things that signs you up as a membership, but I was never aware, I was never advised, there was no communication whatsoever.
4: Now, Uber's actually gotten in trouble for this in the U.S. In December, the Federal Trade Commission filed a lawsuit against the company alleging deceptive billing practices. But in a statement to CBC, Uber denied using deceptive techniques to sign people up for services and that customers must actively choose to sign up. But it does goes to show, be diligent with these apps and check your credit card statements regularly.
1: And finally, Chris, Canada's homegrown succession saga has yet another chapter. There's more updates from Lululemon's battle with its founder. What has happened now?
4: Lululemon has reached a truce with Chip Wilson, who is its former chairman. The company has agreed to put two of Wilson's nominees on its board in exchange for him.

0: stopping his attacks on the brand for the next year and a half. Wilson left Lululemon's board in 2015 and has been criticizing the company's direction ever since. He's also still the largest shareholder, so quite a thorn in their side, and he wants a lot of changes to happen at Lululemon. This is why he nominated these people to the board. And Lululemon has not been doing great recently. Their stock has declined nearly 60% in the last year. But remember, I said Wilson's only being muzzled for a year and a half, 18 months. So come 2028, there might be more drama here.
1: Thanks very much, Chris.
0: Thanks, Alan.
1: That's Chris Edwards at the CBC Business Desk. 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Out of Dartmouth, this is Clever Hopes and Do It All Again.

0: Something about that middle conversation that reminds me of the Iggy Pop, Debbie Harry, Well Did You Ever version of that tune from way back. That was a lot of fun. Clever Hopes out of Dartmouth and a track called Do It All Again. You're listening to All in a Day here on CBC Radio 1, 91.5 in Ottawa Gatineau, 107.5 in Kingston. You can also always hear us on the CBC News and CBC Listen apps. Well, it's an issue that comes up at the end of every school year. Should more be done to cool down public schools when the weather heats up? With temperatures sometimes climbing higher than 30 degrees by the end of the school year, it can get very uncomfortably hot and sticky for the final weeks of school. Now, New Democrat MPP Chandra Pasma has tabled a private member's bill calling for temperature standards in schools and on buses. She represents Ottawa West Nepean. Joins me now. Hi there.
1: Hi, Alan.
0: What prompted you to draw this up, this bill at this time?
1: Well, I hear a lot from parents and teachers and education workers about how unbearable the temperatures get in already starting in May, given the intensification of climate change, and then June and September as well. And it's really gone beyond an issue of comfort to a question of health and safety, because these temperatures are getting so high in classrooms and on school buses.
0: Why do you think it has come up time and time and time again and hasn't been addressed? And I'm talking about not just by current government, but by governments before. Why has it been so hard to tackle?
1: Well, I know that climate change is increasing the number of very hot days we're getting during this school year, and it's increasing the temperature. So perhaps before it was easier to justify that it was just a few days. We also are learning so much more about the impacts of heat on the human body. You know, there's an excellent heat researcher at the University of Ottawa, Dr. Glenn Kenny, who has done many studies. And so we really have an understanding now about how system-wide the impacts of heat can be, how it can have lifelong impacts, it can even be deadly, and what temperatures we should be looking for in order to support health and to support good concentration and cognition.
0: So your bill calls for an enforceable maximum indoor temperature. In other words, classrooms should not be hotter than 26 degrees. Is that right?
1: That's right. So currently there's a minimum temperature that schools have to exceed, but there's no maximum temperature. So no matter how hot the classroom gets, there is no requirement for anybody to do anything about it.
0: So enforceable how? What would happen if it needed to be enforced?
1: So there's a requirement that the school board take steps to bring the levels of the temperature down in each classroom to that 26 degrees, which includes a wide range of measures. But they also have to have a emergency plan for what they're going to do if the classroom does exceed 26 degrees, so that we get the kids, we get the teachers and education workers out of the classroom. These plans have to be submitted to the Ministry of Education, which is responsible for reviewing them and ensuring that school boards are delivering on that commitment to keep kids safe in the classroom.
0: So it's not a matter of, okay, we need to fix all the schools and ensure that they're air conditioned and that there's cooler classrooms. It's having a plan to get them out of those classrooms when the temperature gets so unbearably hot.
1: No, it's both. So we do have schools that have air conditioning already where this is not a significant concern. We have many schools where there is no air conditioning or only part of the building is air conditioned, where there really does need to be a plan on the part of the school board for each school building where that is the case, about what measures they're going to implement to bring down that temperature on a permanent basis. So that includes mechanical ventilation like air conditioning and heat pumps, but it also includes other strategies like energy-intensive windows and doors, a green roof, planting trees and having exterior blinds, and having shade structures in the playground. But we also know that sometimes things break. You know, as I said, there's a minimum temperature. Mm-hmm. Well, sometimes you come in and the boiler's broken and the classroom might be 10 degrees. So schools need to have a plan about what happens when something goes wrong and kids are in a classroom that's either way too cold or way too hot.
0: What do you think some of those places might be? And I understand you're not saying you're going to come up with them. You're saying that the school needs to come up with a plan themselves. But for instance, I mean, I know heading outside is not necessarily going to be cooler in some cases, or at least cool enough for in some places. What do you think some suggestions for things could be for schools?
1: I think it's unique to school boards, which is why schools have to have this plan. You know, I spoke to somebody in the Peterborough area where this January they experienced a boiler break. And it was a school where the majority of students arrived by bus and they didn't know what to do, who they should call. Did they need to get buses back? Should they be taking the kids home? Should they be taking them to another school? And so I think there needs to be a plan in place for each school reflecting its particular circumstances. Is there another school close by or a community center close by? Is part of the school, is the temperature appropriate and you could move students there? Who needs to be notified? How are you moving students if you're moving them? Who's communicating with the parents? When you're having an emergency, it's a little late for people to be trying to think about those things and look after the kids at the same time. So it's having that emergency plan in place.
0: Now, this is a private member's bill. Often they don't get passed because they're not the priority of the government of the day. How likely do you think it is that the Ford government is going to act on this idea?

0: Well, so far they've been incredibly reluctant to act, which is why I tabled this private members bill. Last year we saw many calls from parents and community advocates for measures to bring down temperatures in schools, and the government responded by saying that they're already giving money for capital for school boards. But of course, that overlooks the fact that school boards have a repair backlog of over $16 billion. When you're trying to deal with flooded ceilings and mold in the schools, then air conditioning might not be the top priority on your list. But when we're talking about how we make our schools safe and healthy for students and the adults who support them every single day, it needs to be in consideration, especially as climate change is intensifying. So we need the government to take its responsibility seriously and step up and invest in making sure that our schools are a safe temperature for our students, regardless of season.
1: This is a total sidebar from the what we've been talking about, but I have been amazed by the lengths teachers go to in their own classrooms to try and keep them cool sometimes, and that involves their own investment into them. Currently, do teachers get reimbursed? Is that a provincial for if they are bringing in the fans, if they are bringing in the supplies to keep a classroom cool? Do you know, is that reimbursed by the province?
0: No, they're not. And when teachers bring in freezies or popsicles to try to keep temperatures down, they're not reimbursed for that either. And most school boards also have bans on parents donating things. You know, there's safety considerations about what is coming into the classroom, and you want a certain degree of equity. But parents can't donate a fan to a classroom. So the materials and resources really need to be coming from the school board so that we know that they're safe, we know that they're working. And there also needs to be some guidance provided to teachers and education workers who are in the classrooms, because they're doing their best, but they might not be experts in heat. And sometimes when you have an incredibly hot day, you don't have a cross breeze, but you set up a fan, you're actually blowing the hot air at the kids. And so, you know, you need all these different measures in place, but then you need guidance for the people who will be in the building about what the best practices are, how to handle different scenarios, and what kinds of signs you're looking for in your students of heat stress, because it's not always obvious.
1: Chandra, thanks for your time today.
0: Thanks so much for having me.
1: Chandra Pasma, NDP Shadow Minister for Education and an MPP. If you have thoughts, all in a day at cbc.ca. Doug Hempstead in, take a look at the roads.
2: It's heavy on the westbound 417 from Parkdale right out to about IKEA, so just beyond Woodruff there, heading into the construction zone. Two collisions on that stretch of 417 as well, after Carling and one right after Maitland. There's lots more to tell you about in 5 minutes.
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5: 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Canada finds new trading partners. A deal to sell natural gas to Germany and Canada's plan to buy military aircraft from Sweden. 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
6: From CBC News, The World This Hour, I'm Kaz Bovan. The federal government has announced an agreement to sell liquefied natural gas from British Columbia to supply Germany. Starting in the early 2030s, Solisim's LNG will sell 1 million metric tons annually to the leading German energy utility, Cefe. Energy Minister Tim Hodgson says this decision makes good geopolitical sense as Canada seeks to diversify trade. He also says it makes sense economically.
7: By fundamentally changing Canada's role as a global LNG supplier, Solisim's will generate significant economic activity in British Columbia and beyond. It will contribute more than $15 billion in GDP to the Canadian economy over the coming 30 years.
6: Hodgson adds Solisim's LNG is designed to be powered by BC's clean electricity grid. That means it has the potential to be a net zero emissions facility. Former Environment Minister Stephen Guilbeault has told Parliament he's stepping down as a Liberal MP.
8: These 7 years, intense, demanding, and deeply meaningful, have been among the most formative of my life. I leave proud of what we have accomplished together. together.
6: Gilbo has been critical of the Carney government's decision to scrap or roll back numerous climate measures. Those include the consumer carbon tax, the electric vehicle sales mandate, and the oil and gas emissions cap. Canada is negotiating to buy new early warning surveillance aircraft from Saab. It's opting for the Swedish aerospace giant over a design offered by U.S. competitor Boeing. Tom Perry has more.
9: We're beginning to move ahead with ambitious major investments for our defense and security.
10: Speaking to defense contractors at a conference in Ottawa, Prime Minister Mark Carney made it official. Canada has chosen the Swedish firm Saab for the purchase of a new fleet of military surveillance planes.
9: I'm pleased to announce that Canada has entered into negotiations to procure Saab's airborne early warning and control aircraft.
10: Saab's Global Eyes aircraft can track objects up to 650 kilometers away. It's built on a Bombardier 6500 executive jet, which is manufactured in Toronto. The Air Force had planned to acquire up to six early warning aircraft for both domestic and overseas operations. The U.S. firm Boeing was also in the running for this contract. Carney has pledged to make Canada's military less reliant on American equipment. Tom Perry, CBC News, Ottawa.
6: A U.S. judge has sentenced a Toronto man to 33 years in prison for sextorting dozens of children. 40-year-old Ramanan Pathmanathan pleaded guilty to two charges and is already serving a 12-year sentence for similar crimes here in Canada. U.S. investigators say the man methodically hunted children on Facebook and Instagram, targeting victims as young as 6 years old. Pathmanathan will serve his American sentence after his time behind bars in Canada is up. Rescuers in Laos have reached five out of a group of seven villagers who've been trapped in a flooded cave for over a week. But as Emily Sue tells us, now comes the tough part.
11: Video shared online by rescue divers shows the dramatic moment when they found five of the seven trapped villagers alive. The men crouching together on a rocky ledge in a dark cave chamber surrounded by muddy water. The survivors are said to be all healthy and in good spirits. Outside the cave, rescuers cheered and jumped up and down in joy when they learned the group had been located. But with the survivors still stuck in the cavern, extraction is not going to be easy. Rescue divers will first have to dive straight back to bring the villagers supplies so they can regain their strength and get ready for the way out. Local news reports say the villagers entered the cave in central Laos last Wednesday in search of gold, but heavy rain triggered flash flooding which blocked the exit. The rescue operation to locate the remaining two villagers continues. Emily Su for CBC News, Hong Kong.
6: That is your World This Hour. 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

Hi there, I'm Alan Neal, and this is All in a Day. Canada is introducing new guidelines when it comes to travel restrictions as the Ebola outbreak, which began in the Democratic Republic of Congo, worsens. We're going to check in with a local Congolese-Canadian about the rapidly developing situation, how he feels about the new travel restrictions introduced by the feds. We'll take a closer look at the restrictions this half hour on All in a Day. And after 5:30,

If you recognize the sounds of the Bare Naked Ladies, I could say that this you'll hear this very song being performed tonight in Belleville. Bare Naked Ladies are not going to be performing it. It is part of one of three new musical theater productions we'll be talking about after 5:30 here on All In A Day. All new original musical theater productions and the brave souls who chose to put them on. That's coming up on All In A Day. Christmas.

0: Listening to us on 91.5 in Ottawa Gatineau, 107.5 in Kingston, and Elise Skira joining us from the CBC Ottawa News Desk.
1: Alan, there's news this afternoon that LRT riders have been waiting for. OC Transpo has provided a date for when it says full train service should return. General Manager Rick Leary says to expect the full two-car service on weekdays starting June 8th. This has been a while coming since a new technical problem was found on trains in January, cutting down service. The CHEO Foundation has contacted police after discovering that a former employee apparently misdirected money from community fundraisers. That came from a brief statement today that did not lay out how much money is at stake. OPP in Renfrew say a 62-year-old woman was killed this morning in a two-vehicle crash on Highway 17. It happened around 10:40 in Whitewater Region Township. And discussion over the canceled Habs watch party in Gatineau has reached Parliament Hill. It would have been broadcast in the senator's territory, and Quebec politicians are up in arms that the NHL shut it down. They passed a motion in the National Assembly, and now a Bloc Québécois MP has raised the issue in the House. I will have a full newscast at 5:30.
0: Thanks very much, Elise. And Doug Hempstead's in, taking a look at the roads and the weather.
2: Mm-hmm. And it appears the Trans-Canada Highway, Highway 17, has reopened there just outside of, just slightly east of Cobden there. So between like the Foresters Falls Road and just west of Logos Land, that area there. So that's where the closure was between the road for the Cobden Golf Club. And Foresters Falls Road. That's Colesmith Road. In terms of weather here in Ottawa, it's no change. 22 degrees, partly cloudy, going down to 12. 30% chance of rain tonight here in the nation's capital. Kingston has cooled off, dropped by 2 degrees, down to 18 now. It's not going to get much cooler overnight. 13 is the overnight low, partly cloudy skies in Kingston tonight. 30% chance of rain in Cornwall. No temperature change there at all afternoon. It's been 24, still 24. That's the hot spot. Was, still is. It's going to be, 30% chance of rain overnight in Cornwall. Belleville and Trenton, no change either all afternoon. The temperature is 22 there, mainly cloudy, going down to 13, which is actually milder than what they were saying overnight. And it's supposed to clear up as well from the, you know, cloudiness that it is now. Pembroke and Petawawa has cooled off by 1. It's 21 degrees there, mostly cloudy, going down to 10, 30% chance of rain. And Maniwaki, it's also no change there. It's been 20, still is 20. It's going down to 9, 30% chance of rain overnight in Maniwaki. In terms of traffic volume here in the nation's capital, it's awful. Westbound 417 busy from Parkdale to about Woodruff, or just beyond Woodruff. During that stretch, which is heading towards the construction zone, there's two collisions, so they're just keeping it slow. Really heavy. So it's like one collision right after Carling, the other one right after Maitland. Those are, though, getting on, a little long in the tooth, those collisions, so they should be clear fairly soon. Westbound Heron and Baseline is terrible. There's a collision on eastbound Heron right at Bank Street. It was already busy there, Bank and Heron. It's backed up all directions there at Bank and Heron. Terrible. But slow westbound approaching Heron, and then slow again from Vincent Massey Park along Heron and then along Baseline afterwards all the way up to Merivale. Slow. Southbound Colonel By also slow coming down from Vincent Massey Park to Hogsback. Hogsback is slow westbound. Prince of Wales is heavy now from Mooney's Bay, like just south of Meadowlands, all the way down to Colonnade Road. Riverside as well, busy approaching Billings Bridge, Bank Street, because of construction, and then busy again at Walkley, and then heavy again from the railway overpass south of that, right down to Hunt Club. Hunt Club is crazy backed up from just west of Uplands all the way to Riverside. There's a collision right in that intersection on southbound Riverside at Hunt Club, and then on northbound Lime Bank or Riverside, right at Hunt Club. So right beside the TNT, that intersection is the one that they say in the city has the most collisions. There's two there right now. It's just busy there. Eastbound Hunt Club backed up at Prince of Wales. Westbound Hunt Club isn't so bad at Woodruff and Greenbank anymore, but it is slow approaching the 416. Not seeing any new issues there otherwise. The 174 going out to Orleans, no problem. Maybe that's where they should have a watch party. Orleans, at least we can all get there. Eastbound 174, busy as far as Blair only, and then briefly busier on Montreal Road. The bridges between Ottawa and Gatineau, they all seem pretty busy still. The Chaudière is starting to, the Portage rather, starting to improve a bit going to Hull. The Alexandra Bridge is fine, but nobody takes it anyway, at least not going to Gatineau. The other ones are busy. Very backed up approaching the Champlain Bridge on Island Park Drive, both directions on the Kitsibi-Mekan. The westbound Mekan is still busy as well from just west of Woodruff going all up at the Carling with traffic trying to avoid, the the 417. So it's just jamming that last bit of the Mecan. And they're not zipper merging. So it's just the right lane lined up there waiting for Carling. And then westbound Carling afterwards is slow out to Britannia. Alan, I'm back with more in about 20 minutes.
0: Thanks very much, Doug. 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Up at the Black Sheep Inn Thursday night, it's Leroy Stagger out of Victoria. This is These Days.

0: Leroy Steger, and these days Leroy's going to be performing at the Black Sheep Inn on Thursday night. I'm still getting used to saying somebody's playing at the Black Sheep Inn. It's nice to say it again. You're listening to us on 91.5 in Ottawa Gatineau, 107.5 in Kingston. You can also always hear us on the CBC News and CBC Listen apps. There are 2 weeks left before supervised consumption sites close permanently across this province. Harm reduction advocates and health workers are bracing for what those closures could mean. Yesterday, Ottawa's Chief Medical Officer of Health, Dr. Trevor Arneson, sent a memo to Mayor Mark Sutcliffe and City Council. In it, he warned that we will see a dire increase in overdoses and deaths, and more pressure on first responders, hospitals, and other community resources. Here's what Mayor Sutcliffe said today about Dr. Arneson's assessment.
1: I share Dr. Arneson's concern. I've been worried about this for a long time, and I've heard the feedback from community organizations about the looming impacts of closing the supervised consumption sites, and I think everybody's worried about what those impacts are going to be. Having said that, the team at Ottawa Public Health and the City of Ottawa are working with our partners in the community to mitigate those impacts as much as possible. My message to the province would be we need more help and support. We need as much funding as possible to support people who are going through a drug crisis. Not everyone is going to seek treatment at a heart hub immediately. There are going to be people who are still going to be in the community using drugs, and we need as much, you know, we need as many resources as possible to support those individuals. So that would be my message to the province is we need support.
0: There's Ottawa Mayor Mark Sutcliffe's reaction to the memo sent by Dr. Trevor Arneson. We also heard from City Councilor Catherine Kitts from the Orleans South Navan Ward, called on more support from the province and shared her thoughts.
2: Yeah, I mean, I wouldn't take it as a political statement. I think it's more just a fact that we are expecting to see increased overdoses, more public drug activity and potential for additional social disorder. So even though this was a provincial decision and, we're grateful for the investments in treatment, as the mayor was saying, we need additional support from the province. But the memo is really about how the city is preparing for what we believe we will see. And, even though it is Ontario Health that has been identified as the lead, on the municipal side, what can we do to respond to what we think is going to happen? So, increased paramedic response, increased outreach, increased needle collection, increased investment in public safety, public works will be increasing cleaning. These are things that obviously fall, within a municipal purview. And so the memo was to communicate that we are preparing and we are ready.
0: Councillor Catherine Kitts for the Orleans South Navan Ward on the consumption sites closure. Consumption sites across the province of Ontario will no longer receive funding and will close on June 13th.

0: 519 here on All in a Day. Canadian officials are clamping down on travel and immigration from multiple countries in Central Africa as regions continue to face a fast-spreading outbreak of Ebola. Canada is ordering all travelers from countries affected by Ebola to isolate for 21 days, and immigration officials are putting a pause on visa applications from Democratic Republic of Congo, South Sudan, and Uganda. Federal Health Minister Marjorie Michel is pointing to the upcoming FIFA World Cup as a key reason to tighten the borders, and suggests that new travel restrictions in response to the outbreak are to align with Mexico and the U.S., who are co-hosting the FIFA World Cup. Here is what Minister Michel had to say when reporters asked her about a World Health Organization warning to avoid making rules based on fear rather than science.
1: Even if WHO, and as you said, yes, science, and I trust science, and this is why I said it's not a question of science. I am acknowledging, as the Minister of Health, that people in Canada are still, like, traumatized by what happened with previous outbreak. And now I think we have to protect them the more we can, as we don't have exactly, we don't know exactly what is happening on the ground because we don't have the pulse.
2: Do you think, however, though, that the announcing measures like this can also fuel public concern about the risk of spread, which, as you just said, Minister, is deemed to be low in Canada?
1: Well, I don't think we have a... I think we are very low risk in Canada. But with people coming in and out from those regions, and we are in summertime, and during FIFA, I think the risk will be higher. And this is why I'm taking the decision for, and with my colleague, for 90 days during the FIFA time, you know? Because honestly, we are very low risk right now, for sure. This is what public health is telling us. But with people traveling and with U.S. banning people from coming into the U.S., well, people

0: University. Hi there, Lori.
1: Hey.
0: What's going through your mind hearing what Marjorie Michelle was saying there?
1: Well, certainly a difficult position for her to be in. And I appreciate the question she's getting about what are potentially some of the unintended consequences that could happen because of the government's decision to place these restrictions. Like, the WHO tends to say, don't do travel bans, they don't work. And I've heard public health officials in Canada, too, say this doesn't work. There will be unintended consequences. People will try to get around them. So they actually don't work because you can't rely on them. And also, the countries that are affected are going to be less potentially likely to share information with us about what's actually happening on the ground because they don't want to be targeted with this. And so there are reasons to think this might not be a totally slam dunk 100% easy thing to do. And I think the minister alluded to that and said it's not perfect. But she's right. If there's one case of Ebola, everybody's in Canada, everybody's going to look at the federal government and say, you did nothing. And so here we are.
0: So what do we know so far about what those travel restrictions will be then?
1: So anybody from the Democratic Republic of the Congo, South Sudan, and Uganda, if you are in the middle of an application process or somewhere in the application process for permanent residence, temporary residence, a work permit or a study permit, those processes are going to be paused. And as far as travel is concerned, if you are traveling to Canada from one of those countries, you will do a health assessment when you get here. If you're symptomatic, you go to the hospital. And if not, you isolate for 21 days. So you still have that quarantine requirement, even if you're totally asymptomatic.
0: Does that meet what we think is needed at this point in terms of everything that has been set up to this point? That, you know, it's not perfect, but it's what we're taking action in any way we can. Is it enough of the action that we can take?
1: Well, I mean, I think the minister definitely alluded to the fact that the World Cup and the fact that Canada is a co-host is a concern, in that there's going to be more traffic, there's going to be more travel, and the Democratic Republic of the Congo has a team in the World Cup, and so there could be people who want to come here and cheer on their team. And now we know they can't go to the U.S. if they're not U.S. citizens. And so I think there, for Canada, it's like we need to do something to make sure that we don't become the country that's more attractive, even if, you know, for somebody who shouldn't be traveling and then they do. And so, and even, you know, there was that flight that ended up being rerouted to Montreal because the Americans said, no, this person hasn't met our qualifications, so the plane's not going to land here. And so regardless of even the broader politics of it, we still have the reality that we are the border country with the U.S. and we are co-hosting this thing. And so I can understand why, from the perspective of the government, they might have said we've got to do something to not fully align the policy, because we haven't done that, but to do something.
0: Are there issues when every country doesn't have the same policies? Like when we compare our policy with that in the United States, for instance, or another World Cup host, is it troublesome or politically loaded if the countries don't all have the same policies?
1: I mean, I think it can be. It can create some political fallout. But at the same time, if you take to heart the concerns raised by public health officials and the WHO that these things don't necessarily work all that well anyway, is it going to have an effect overall on the spread of the disease if we have a different policy than the U.S.? Not necessarily. But is it going to have a different effect in terms of the public conversation about it? Potentially. You might have some people who say, why are we not doing what the U.S. are doing? Why are we not just banning travel altogether? And then you'll have other people who say, this doesn't work, so we shouldn't do it anyway. I think the other thing that the minister is trying to get to is in terms of not just the science of it, but also public fears around Ebola. I mean, obviously, in terms of timing, the last time we were dealing with this major public health scare was COVID. And at that point, certainly the relationship between the government and the public was tested in terms of what would people accept by way of public restriction, social restriction? What are people looking for?

0: or in terms of science and congruency with the science and the policy? How much will people push back as they feel government is overstepping? But COVID was a global pandemic. Whereas in this case, you're looking at something that is concentrated in a specific region. And I think the major hope is that we don't see Ebola at all here.
1: Do you think, I mean, were there lessons from COVID, from what occurred during that epidemic, that are being applied here?
0: Oh, for sure. I mean, even things like reactions to border restrictions, lessons learned by way of communication, what people's concerns are going to be, whether people trust government or not. Like, there's going to be a sense of, there's going to be things in common with different public health concerns, even though the disease, the virus, the infection, whatever the thing is going to be different in every case. I mean, for COVID, the communication we were getting is, assume everybody has COVID, right? Mm-hmm. Wear your mask, social distance. You probably will get COVID. But when you do, our hope is that you don't all get it at once, because we can't give everybody a ventilator at the same time. Like, we can only handle so much of this in terms of the public health system. Whereas the messaging around Ebola is totally different. This is a disease with a fatality rate of somewhere between 25%, it sounds like, for this one, 40 to 60% in other strains, previously. People are scared to death of this. And so there's a different requirement, I think, in terms of the public's communication and the government's communication with the public about what our reaction is to this. Because even some people who were really ticked off at the restrictions around COVID, and they didn't like the vaccine mandate, and they didn't like the mask mandate, and they thought that we did this all for too long, they might be fine with restrictions around travel when you're talking about something that's so deadly. So we'll see how it flows out in the next few weeks.
1: Laurie Turnbull, thanks for your time, as always.
0: Thank you, too. Thanks for having me.
1: Laurie Turnbull, political scientist at Dalhousie University, and she is here in Ottawa.

0: Doug Hempstead's back in taking a look at the roads.
1: I am. Well, you know, it's busy on the westbound 417 from Parkdale. Right out to the other side of Woodruff. Earlier collision there near Carling. Should be clear, but it's heavy there because of that time of day that it is and also the construction zone between Woodruff and Bayshore. As such, it's busy eastbound on the 417 approaching that construction zone from the 416 to about Greenbank, Pinecrest, Greenbank. The last leg of the westbound Kitsibimikan, very heavy from just west of Woodruff all the way up to Carling. It's still backed up approaching the Champlain Bridge on Northbound Island Park Drive, but the Mekan is fine there. Champlain Bridge gets busy about halfway across as well around Beta Island, busy going over to Aylmer or Western Hull. Chaudière Bridge still busy going to Gatineau, Portage Bridge a little bit, and McDonald-Cartier Bridge also still fairly heavy. It's not badly backed up approaching the McDonald-Cartier Bridge anymore at King Edward and Lower Town. It looks much better there. The eastbound 417 is also looking quite good. It's just busy at the 174 split and along the 174 as far as Blair. I'm back with more right after Lisa's newscast.
0: Thanks very much, Doug. You're listening to All in a Day. It is 5:30.
2: This is CBC News. Good afternoon. It's partly cloudy and 22 degrees in Ottawa. I'm Elise Skura, and here's the latest from the CBC Ottawa newsroom. OC Transpo says Line 1 will be back to full train service on June 8th. That's about a week earlier than the new general manager had said to expect it. Rick Leary sent a memo to the mayor and councillors this afternoon saying double car trains will be back on weekdays, coming every 5 minutes during rush hour. Weekends will continue to see single car service. OC Transpo had to cut the number of cars on the line in January when the system's maintainer found a new issue with parts attaching the wheels. Now a warning that our next story contains some disturbing details about a violent death. One of the two people accused in the killing of Rose Kerwin walked out of the Perth courthouse today, handed a sentence free of any further jail time. Our reporter Joseph Tunney was there.
3: There she is.
4: Having spent her last night in custody, Samantha Osborne exits the courthouse, running directly into the arms of loved ones. Her record will reflect that she served 3.5 years for manslaughter. But with time served, she's out today, with 3 years of probation. Rose Kerwin's body was found in the Mississippi River near Pakenham in November of 2023. In March of this year, co-accused Marcel LaPonce pleaded guilty to first-degree murder. Days later, Osborne pleaded guilty to the lesser charge of manslaughter. The crux of Justice Robert Maranger's decision today revolved around Osborne's degree of moral responsibility. He said there is no doubt she assisted LaPonce, including pretending to be Rose Kerwin, helping him dispose of the body and destroy evidence. But the justice said there's equally no doubt that she was also threatened, sexually assaulted, beaten, abused, and controlled by him. Maranger said an element of duress blankets whatever involvement she had. One of Osborne's lawyers, Mark Ertl, provided comment outside the courthouse.
5: If you knew the whole story and you knew what her role was in the whole story, you would not in the slightest be concerned for the safety of the public. She poses no danger. She's paid a significant price for what she did.
4: Co-accused LaPonce was given a life sentence earlier this month. Joseph Tunney, CBC News, Perth.
2: The CHEO Foundation says a former employee misdirected the proceeds of community fundraisers, but it won't say how much money has apparently gone missing. The foundation raises funds for Ottawa's Children's Hospital. It says it's, quote, dismayed over the situation. The CHEO Foundation issued that brief statement saying that it has contacted police. It says it has also launched an internal review, retained legal counsel, hired a forensic investigator, and submitted an insurance claim. Ottawa's top doctor is painting a bleak picture of the consequences of cutting funding for supervised drug consumption sites. And Dr. Trevor Arneson suggests it won't just be clients who suffer. Sites across the province are being forced to shutter as they are running out of provincial money. And as Jody Applewaith reports, local leaders say they are also concerned.
6: I've been worried about this for a long time.
7: Ottawa's Mayor Mark Sutcliffe says even before the city's top doctor voiced his concerns, he's been anticipating the impending closure of Ottawa's two supervised consumption sites. And he isn't alone.
8: We are expecting to see increased overdoses, more public drug activity.
7: Councillor Catherine Kitts is chair of the Ottawa Board of Health. She says the city is working with Ontario Health to get ahead of the closures. But as Arneson's memo notes, there is no new funding to enhance the city's response. Ontario's Ministry of Health points to the $560 million the province has already invested to build heart hubs, including two in Ottawa. Still, Sutcliffe says more resources and provincial support are needed.
6: Not everyone is going to seek treatment at a heart hub immediately. There are going to be people who are still going to be in the community using drugs.
7: Stephanie Plante is the counselor for Rideau Vanier and lives near the supervised consumption site in Sandy Hill.
3: We are the people on the ground who see these things on a direct level. So we'll see. We'll see what the future holds. But everybody's kind of holding their collective breath.
7: The province will stop funding the sites on June 13th. Jody Applewaith, CBC News, Ottawa.
2: More Quebec politicians are denouncing the forced cancellation of an NHL watch party in Gatineau. The Slush Puppy Centre was set to show the Montreal Canadiens playoff game as a fundraiser, but the league shut it down. The area falls within the broadcasting territory of the Ottawa Senators. Quebec's National Assembly unanimously passed a motion yesterday urging the NHL to allow the Habs games to be aired publicly across the Outaouais. And today, Bloc Québécois MP Sébastien Lemire raised the issue in the House of Commons.
9: Si les sénateurs veulent qu'on présente leur match, ils n'ont rien qu'à pas se faire planter en quatre.
2: Lemire says if the Senators want their games shown, all they have to do is not get eliminated after just four games. He says the people of Gatineau are missing out, and worse, a local mental health organization is missing out on tens of thousands of dollars. The Habs are looking to even their series with the Carolina Hurricanes tonight. And finally, an actor raised in Kingston is getting noticed for playing a character fashioned after the world's richest man. Ivan Sherry was in the final episode of The Boys for 2 minutes, but his appearance really packed a punch. Sherry is in a scene in the White House playing Gunter Van Ellis, an amateur astronaut who happens to be the world's richest man. He told All in a Day this afternoon that his spot in the superhero satire may have flown under the radar had it not caught the eye of Elon Musk himself.
10: It's just odd to see how, you know, on IMDb, which is, you know, where we all go to see, you know, where our credits are, and there's a rating system on there, and apparently I've gone up like 155,000 points in the last week. It's bananas.
2: Musk made several posts on his social media platform X about The Boys finale, which he called pathetic. And that is all the news for now. Here's Doug with traffic.
1: Well, westbound 417 is heavy from Island Park Drive right out to the other side of Woodruff. Eastbound 417 busy from the 416 into Bayshore, the intersection of Green Bank and Baseline.

0: Newcastle. A little bit busy there. Not as bad as it was, though. Hunt Club Road is also improving in some places, like West Bend at Woodruff and West Bend at Green Bank. It's still busy there, but it's not as bad as it was. Where it is just as bad or worse is West Bend Hunt Club approaching Riverside. It is backed up there to Uplands now, officially, and it is stop and go. I don't know what's going on, if there's a problem with the traffic signals at Riverside or what, but my, oh my, oh my, it's bad. Really, really slow there. If you normally head west along Hunt Club, you know, west of the Airport Parkway heading towards Prince of Wales and Riverside, do not do that today, although I haven't really I got a decent workaround for you because there's an airport in the way. it's kind of tricky, but yeah, you'd be better off to try to go west on a Heron and then you would be on Hunt Club there if you're, you know, east of the Rideau River. It's really bad. South Bend Riverside also is heavy from Walkley, essentially, right down to Hunt Club. Prince of Wales, heavy from Mooney's Bay, right down through Fisher to Colonnade, but yeah, that, ooh. And it's also busy on Hunt Club Road in South Keys, like both directions. We have, if you're trying to get to the Ottawa airport right now, leave early because, you know, the CANSEC is on today. That's the, you know, the security and defense trade show. And there's been demonstrators there. So it's slow both directions at the Cohere Center, which is the EY Center earlier on Uplands. But like westbound Leicester is slow from Bank Street all the way to the Airport Parkway. The Airport Parkway is backed up from before Hunt Club and then all the way to the airport. So if you're going to the Ottawa airport right now, your best bet is Uplands, which takes you right by where the demonstrators would be if they're there still. But it's the route that's moving best. The Airport Parkway, do not take it southbound to the airport. Leaving the airport, not a problem. But getting there, no, it's bad, bad, bad. Anyway, really bad in the South End right now. Be careful there. I'm back one more time just before 6.
1: Thanks very much, Doug. Weather-wise, it is, I believe, still 21 degrees. 22, I'm sorry. It's warmer than was last half hour. 23 with the humid. And tonight, a low of 12 degrees, 30% chance of showers this evening. Thursday, 30% chance of showers late in the morning and afternoon. We got a high of 21, UV index 5 or moderate. Thursday night, a low of 12. Friday, back into the rain again, 60% chance of showers with a high of 20 and a low of 10. And Saturday, high of 19 and a low of 9.

0: Coming up to 3:40. No, it's not. Coming up to 5:40 here on All in a Day. There are 2 weeks left before the supervised consumption sites close permanently across the province. If you have thoughts on what we talked about in the last half hour about this, allinaday@cbc.ca. In the last hour, longtime Quebec environmental activist and MP Stephen Guilbeault rose in the House of Commons and announced his departure from politics. He's going to step down late in the summer. Here's some of what the former environment minister had to say in the House earlier today.
1: There are many reasons that lead people to enter politics. In my case, it was a desire to pursue my quest for a better environment, for the fight against climate change, for nature protection. These 7 years, intense, demanding, and deeply meaningful, have been among the most formative of my life. I leave proud of what we have accomplished together. I'm profoundly grateful to my children, my family, friends, staff, and constituents, as well as volunteers, many of whom have come to Ottawa today to be with us, and who've made this work possible. You gave me far more than I can ever give back. Mr. Speaker, I won't mention the fact that some of them may be here in the House, because you would tell me I'm not allowed to do that.
0: MP Stephen Guilbeault was speaking earlier today. You can watch the full interview with Stephen Guilbeault on YouTube, done by David Cochran at Power in Politics. Just go to the Power in Politics YouTube channel. 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And up next, we're going to be talking about not one, not two, but three original musicals that are taking place in Ottawa and surrounding areas this week. One of them featuring the music of the Barenaked Ladies.

0: performed by students in the musical Finding Joy, brand new original musical written by teacher David Reed. It is not the only brand new original musical, however, being performed in our listening area this week.
1: I had

You're hearing one of the 20 original songs written for the musical being staged at Almont Old Town Hall, a show called The Perfect Time, which Kelly Tork co-wrote about Gen Xers headed to a high school reunion. And meanwhile, in Van Cleek Hill, another original musical is being rehearsed. That would be Pinocchio, a new musical where Constantine Malakos and Ben Tremblay have created a new take on the puppet boy who wants to be a real boy.

0: So today, on All in a Day, we have brought together these three musical productions to talk about the challenges of getting an original show off the ground. In studio with me, Kelly Tork, who co-created The Perfect Time, and joining us online, Constantine Malikos, who co-created Pinocchio, a new musical. They are rehearsing tonight. And joining us backstage from where Finding Joy is about to go on tonight, David Reed. Hi, everybody.
1: Hi there.
2: Hello.
3: Hello.
0: I was trying to decide who sounds the most nervous to determine which one is David. David, how are you feeling right now?
2: Oh, I'm great, thanks. How are you doing tonight?
0: I'm okay. Well, describe the emotional components that are going on inside of David right now. You're about to launch this original musical.

0: on stage tonight.
1: Yes, we are. There's a crackle in the air, as any theater people would know what opening night feels like. This one's kind of special because I wrote the play starting back in September with just some sticky notes and a few ideas and the most talented group of kids that have really turned it into something special.
2: Okay, Kelly, if you flash back to opening night of this, this opened last week for you. What was your emotional makeup that night?
3: Excited and super proud of the incredible cast that we were able to pull together for the show. My husband, with whom I co-wrote the show, is the music director as well. So the two of us found the whole thing a little bit surreal because it seemed like, is this really happening? This baby that we made is out in the world. But so, so proud and excited.
2: Yeah. And no, neither of you are using the word nervous. This is interesting.
3: More excited than nervous, honestly.
2: Or yeah. David is just in front of the kids right now and doesn't want to let on that he's terrified right now.
1: No, I've locked myself away in my office.
2: Okay, that's fair. Constantine, you're mid-rehearsals. What's the stress level these days?
4: So we open on June 12th. So we're about to move into the space and go into tech next week. Moderate. It's gonna accelerate, but things are going really well. We're really happy with the process so far, and I'm feeling very relaxed about it, but
2: we're going to be checking in with you on opening night just to see what the shift has been. But okay, any theater is complicated. Any musical can be additionally complicated. Doing an original musical for the first time can be like the next level of why did I do this? What made you think you wanted to do an original musical? David, I'll start with you.
1: I knew that I had a talented group of students signed up for our musical theater course. Yes, I'd worked with them in previous shows. Most recently, we did The Wizard of Oz. And so some of the girls that are playing these five sisters, the main characters, one of them was the Wicked Witch, and one of them was Glinda. And like I had seen them in these sort of big cartoonish roles, but I just wanted to see if they could be human and cry and not have a funny hat or a costume, just be somebody in their late 20s who lost their father, and what does that feel like?
2: So that could have been anything, David. That does not need to end up being, let's go and make everybody sing and go through, like, and get all the Bare Naked Lady songs somehow into cohesive script. What made you think, no, it has to be a musical?
1: We do a musical every other year. That's kind of our routine here, and this was a musical year. So
2: it had to be a musical. All right.
1: Yeah, and I had wanted to write one for a long time, and I had a lot of these Bare Naked Ladies songs kind of banging around in my head that sort of spoke to me, and so I put together a proposal, pitched it to them, and the band and their management were very supportive of the idea, and we got it all together, and off we went.
2: Kelly, I mean, you obviously wrote that bit. The songs that I heard sound great that you put in the show. Are you, what made you think, hey, hun, let's put 20 original songs and build a script around it and then produce it?
3: Well, it's funny because it didn't necessarily happen in that sequence. James is a musician. He's brilliant and pretty prolific. And he had a couple of tunes that he'd had kicking around for a while that were very sort of character-based, sort of character-centric, that we'd always thought, oh, those would be perfect in a musical. And initially we thought, oh, we'll find somebody who would like to build a musical, shop it around maybe to some other artists. And we got involved about a year and a half ago with an original musical that was locally written and produced by Rob and Chris Riendo called The Wizard is Odd in Elmont. And we thought, darn it. That was so inspiring. We can just write our own musical. Why don't we do that? So I think I had also recently retired. And so suddenly I had time.
2: You had time to
3: I had time. And I had, so much to James's chagrin, perhaps, I was like, you know what? This would be the perfect time for us to talk about doing a musical. So we talked about it for a long time. The songs and the story really kind of evolved together. So, you know, there was a sort of a multi-step process. And then by the end, there were the 20 songs and a full libretto and very, elaborate characters and a very satisfying process.
2: I love how a show with wizard in the title was instrumental in both finding joy and the perfect time. I mean, if I find out now that Pinocchio was also inspired by a wizard play, I'm going to be very surprised. Constantine, was it? No? Okay.

0: Was it?
1: No.
0: Okay.
1: No, not inspired by a wizard play, unfortunately.
0: What made you think, yeah, okay, of all the things, I want to put this into an original musical?
1: So this one actually came out of our theater company. We founded this theater company about a year ago in Van Cleek Hill. Van Cleek Hill hasn't had theater in a long time. We started High and Main Productions, and we launched with The Zeus Story and Overtones, An Evening of One Acts, and it went really well. But when we started the company, we put it in our mandate that we wanted to do one family-friendly show every spring. So spring was coming up. We needed a family-friendly title. So I just started writing one night. I wrote the entire first act in like over the course of a weekend. It was just like it came out to me like fully formed. And I realized very quickly that it wanted to be a musical. It wasn't written to be a musical, but it felt like it wanted to be a musical. So I reached out to Ben, who I had worked with on The Zoo Story. He was, but he's a really gifted musician and songwriter. And I sent him what I had and said, hey, do you think you could write some original songs here to support this story? And he sent me back, Among the Pines was one of the first ones he sent me. And when he sent me that song, it's about Geppetto's longing as he's carving the wood and he's longing for a son. And it's just this beautiful, heartbreaking song that I was like, yes, this is like the heart of the piece. And then he wrote Real Boy, which you played earlier. And it was just like, oh yeah, this piece is a musical.
0: I like that idea of asking to be a musical. I like that.
1: Yeah.
0: Kelly was nodding very impressed when you said you'd written that in that amount of time.
1: Well, I mean, it was rough, but I was just like, it was like spit out. Like I was writing like a million words a minute. I was just, you know, when you get into the zone, it was that.
0: You were in the zone. I want each of you to pick like the toughest musical moment in each production. Briefly describe for me like the moment in the show where you, not where you cringe, that's not the word I'm looking for, but where you are always like, is it going to work this time? David, what's the toughest musical moment?
2: Okay, there's a song called Toe to Toe in the second act. And leading up to that, each of the five sisters has had a song in act one. And when we get to that song, I sort of wanted to tap into Wagner's leitmotif idea, and I wondered if I could tangle a bunch of songs together.
0: Uh-oh.
2: So the five sisters start out singing one song, and then one sister steps out to the side and is singing a different song over top, and then another sister steps out. We end up with three songs kind of all in counterpoint.
0: Wow. Okay.
2: That took some work to get that to happen, but
0: that's good. That's good.
2: I knew they could do it. I just needed them to know they could do it. And once we rehearsed it a bit, it just kind of fell into place. And now it's a total highlight for sure.
0: Okay. Kelly, toughest musical moment?
3: I would say that there's one of the scenes in the show, there's part of the narrative is about a group getting together to organize a high school reunion. Mm-hmm. So there are a number of scenes where the committee is meeting to advance the preparations for the reunion. And in their first meeting, there's a song called It's Just a Thought, which is essentially where they're brainstorming about what the theme should be for the reunion.
0: Okay.
3: And like a number of other songs in the show, it's pretty much through written. And it's a lot of very quick and unusual kind of, syncopated kind of,
0: a lot of fast,
3: melodic, fast, but also just unusual rhythms and very interesting rhythms.
0: Mm-hmm.
3: And a lot of characters kind of interjecting at various times. And it's very much, it's a bit Sondheim-y kind of inspired and some of that. And so it is, the most fun to sing, but it's also the one where there's, you know, everyone has to just get their mark.
0: If it goes off the rails, it's very easy for it to all go off the rails.
3: Yeah. Okay. But it's a very fun and funny song. And it's also a little bit, it's pretty complex. So that's kind of one of the more
0: that's
3: fun
0: a good
3: ones.
0: One. That's a good so far. Constantine, but what's the toughest so far musical moment?
1: Well, Among the Pine Trees, there's a giant log on stage that Geppetto is chipping at. And as he's chipping at it, he's doing percussion live with his mallet and his tools. And he's also spinning the log around, removing pieces. And it all leads to a very spectacular moment that, if done if everything goes as planned, will be magical. But if one thing

0: is off will look pretty foolish pretty fast.
1: So you have somebody, you're not just asking a guy to sing, he has to sing, do log choreography, spinning around, and then on top of it, like his own percussion? That's
0: Oh yeah, he's doing the percussion.
1: Constantine.
0: His tools are our drum in that song.
1: And if he does it wrong, we don't end up with Pinocchio, we end up with like half a log on stage.
0: Probably, yeah. You know,
1: that won't happen. It's going to be great. Nothing is going to go wrong.
0: We also do have an instrumental sequence with a giant puppet involving four different puppeteers who are creating a sea monster on stage. So that's pretty. There's a lot of complexity to this show.
1: I am so excited to see how all of these turn out. Listen, David, you got to go because you got to get your cast ready to go
2: on.
1: Yeah,
2: things are getting tight.
1: Tonight. So listen, break a leg this evening, David. And
2: thank you.
1: Kelly and Constantine, as the shows continue to roll out, I'll give people all the details now. Thanks so much, everybody, for being here.
3: Thank you.
1: Finding Joy by David Reed with music from the Bare Naked Ladies runs from tonight through May 29th at 7 p.m. at Eastside Secondary in Belleville. The Perfect Time by Kelly and James Twerk runs May 29th to the 31st at Elmont Old Town Hall. I'm going to be giving away some tickets tomorrow on All in a Day. And Pinocchio, the new musical by Constantine Malakos with music and lyrics by Ben Tremblay, is on at Van Cleek Hill Collegiate Institute in June. 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Doug Hempstead back in with Last Look at the Roads.
2: Mm-hmm. Well, still busy on the Airport Parkway and on Leicester, but now northbound on the Airport Parkway and eastbound on Leicester. So whatever was that demonstration, I guess everyone's leaving there now. It's very busy, though. Westbound Hunt Club still really backed up approaching Riverside, like backed up to Uplands. Really nasty there. Busy as well on southbound Prince of Wales, south of Fisher, because of a collision. Alan, I'm back again tomorrow morning.
1: Thanks very much, Doug. And weather-wise, tonight we got a low of 12. Tonight, Thursday, high of 21 and UV index 5 or moderate. Thursday night, a low of 12 again, 30% chance of showers early in the evening. And Friday, cloudy, 60% chance of showers with a high of 20 and a low of 10. That wraps things up for us tonight here on All in a Day. We'll be back with you again tomorrow. Take care of yourselves and take care of each other, and I'll talk to you then. I'm Alan Neal. Have a good night, everybody. Bye-bye.
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6: 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And there's a lot to talk about in this province. 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That's coming up on The Current.
4: 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Then, in half an hour, it's As It Happens.
7: Hello, I'm Yi Kuk-sal. First, he left cabinet. Now, Canada's former environment minister is leaving the Liberal caucus. Tonight, Stephen Guilbeault tells me which of the Carney government's climate policies was a bridge too far.
8: We're very encouraged. We're very happy with this decision. And we're moving forward.
9: This marks a major milestone for this project as it advances towards its final investment decision, its construction and production.
10: The ministers of defense and energy and natural resources make big announcements, both aimed in part at expanding Canada's independence from the United States. This is Your World Tonight. I'm Deanna Sumanak-Johnson, also on the program.
11: Well, I would say that Mr. Guilbeault should cheer up because, frankly, all of the radical anti-development net zero policies that he and Mr. Carney both supported over the last 10 years that are found in Mr. Carney's book are still actually implemented.
10: That deal to export liquefied natural gas to Germany unveiled the same day Canada's one-time environment minister announces he's leaving politics. Canada has announced it will buy a fleet of globalized surveillance planes from Sweden's Saab instead of U.S.-based companies, signaling another move away from the United States and closer to NATO, which is considering the Global Eye to replace its aging early warning aircraft. Tom Perry has the details.
12: We're beginning to move ahead with ambitious major investments for our defense and security.
13: Speaking to defense contractors at a conference in Ottawa, Prime Minister Mark Carney made it official. Canada has chosen the Swedish firm Saab for the purchase of a new fleet of military surveillance planes.
12: I'm pleased to announce that Canada has entered into negotiations.

0: options to procure Saab's airborne early warning and control aircraft.
1: Saab's Global Eye aircraft is equipped with advanced sensors that can track objects on land, sea, or air up to 650 kilometers away. Those Swedish sensors are mounted on a long-range executive jet that's manufactured by Bombardier in Toronto. Michael Johansson, CEO of Saab, says the plan is to start making the finished product here in Canada and build at least 40 Global Eye planes, six for Canada, the rest for allies, over the next 15 years.
2: And we need to ramp up when we cannot deliver everything from Sweden, so this will be a new industrial setup for us in Canada, which is very important to us.
1: Saab beat out two U.S. firms that were looking to sell their surveillance systems to the Canadian military. Mark Carney has pledged to lessen Canada's reliance on American defense contractors. Defense analyst Dave Perry says the Prime Minister was quick to point out Bombardier aircraft contain 20% American parts, though he's not sure whether that will be enough to appease U.S. President Donald Trump.
3: I think we've seen in the last year and a bit that the American administration finds lots of reasons to be unhappy about lots of things.
1: Saab also makes the Gripen fighter jet, which Canada is considering as an alternative to the U.S.-made F-35. Though Defense Minister David McGuinty says the government is still weighing its options.
4: On the F-35, we're going to take the time we need to take to get this right.
1: On Parliament Hill, the opposition is dismissing all of it. Conservative leader Pierre Poilievre unimpressed with the Prime Minister's promise of new planes and new Canadian jobs.
5: What Mr. Carney announced today was just more talk. There's no contract, there's no deadlines.
1: But the government says it is moving ahead on planes and much more, looking to rearm and re-equip Canada's military with less focus on the U.S. and more on domestic production and different allies. Tom Perry, CBC News, Ottawa.
6: Canada's Navy will need to replace its aging submarine fleet in the next few years, and competition for the multi-billion dollar deal is ramping up. South Korea and a combined German-Norwegian proposal are in the top contenders, with both promising ambitious benefits. The CBC's Murray Brewster brings us exclusive details on what Germany and Norway are offering. Murray, bring us up to speed. What have we learned?
7: Well, what we're looking at are big promises, all of them predicated on German shipbuilder TKMS winning the submarine competition. Now, Germany's defense minister, Boris Pistorius, went over a few of the highlights during the annual arms expo called CANSEC here in the city.
8: It's not only about military benefits. The program creates and sustains more than 650,000 jobs over the next years. The impact on the GDP will amount to 86 billion Canadian dollars.
7: Now, those are high-level numbers. I had an opportunity to have an exclusive sit-down with Pistorius afterwards, and we got down into the weeds about what's in the proposal. Germany is looking at a wide range of investments in the Canadian economy, both military and economic activity outside of defense. For example, the Germans are proposing a partnership with Alberta for a carbon capture facility using TKMS technology. Now, it's also willing to invest in turning the port of Churchill in Manitoba into a major hub, especially for LNG exports. On the defense side, they're, of course, planning to build submarine maintenance facilities on both coasts. Interestingly, though, they also want to build a factory to make heavy torpedoes and hypersonic missiles.
6: So an ambitious offer indeed, but how does this compare to what South Korea is offering?
7: The Korean bid is similar in terms of its scope, but it is more conservative in terms of how many jobs Canadians could expect to see. Hanwha Ocean, for example, believes it can propose at least 200,000 jobs over the next 15 years. The difference is that many of the German proposals, those jobs and the projects that they're looking at could be up and running within 2 years.
6: And Murray, when can we expect a decision on this?
7: Soon, within a month. That's according to both the Prime Minister and the Procurement Minister, Stephen Fuhr, who were at the CANSEC show today. They emphasize they want to make a decision quickly. The Prime Minister says both the German and South Korean submarines meet the Navy's requirements. So I asked him whether the case is now just going to be decided on economic benefits.
9: Certainly, the economic implication, the broader economic benefits, it goes to the previous question, to Canada, but a partnership that extends more broadly and strategically.
7: Now, that's really

0: interesting language, because the Germans throughout this process have relied heavily on the fact that Canada, Germany, and Norway are all long-standing NATO allies. So it remains to be seen what the government's going to decide.
1: Murray, thank you so much.
0: You're welcome.
1: Senior defense correspondent Murray Brewster in Ottawa. Coming right up, a change of environment. Quebec Liberal MP Stephen Guilbeault says he's quitting politics at odds with the government's expansive energy plans. And the race to restore our forests as fire infestations and development threaten Canada's trees. We'll also have this story.
2: If you use the rideshare service Uber, you may want to check your recent credit card bills. CBC News has heard from more than a dozen Canadians who say they were signed up for an Uber membership without their knowledge and were hit with one or more monthly charges.
3: I feel like it's close to being fraudulent. Honestly, this does not seem right. It feels like you've been taken for a fool.
2: I'm Sophia Harris in Toronto. I'll have that story later on Your World Tonight.
1: More deal-making in pursuit of diversification. The federal government says it will sell liquefied natural gas to Germany's leading energy company. The multi-billion dollar pact is earmarked for fast-track approval. It's also facing some pushback. Tanya Fletcher has more.
4: Solisims will generate significant economic activity in British Columbia and beyond.
5: Federal Energy Minister Tim Hodgson doing Ottawa's sell job on this agreement, a first between Canada and Europe. German energy company Cefe has signed on to buy 1 million tons of liquefied natural gas per year for up to two decades. It'll be exported from Solisims LNG, a still-to-be-developed $10 billion floating facility off BC's coast near the Alaska border. Despite opposition to the project, Hodgson says the decision makes sense geopolitically as Canada attempts to diversify trade.
4: We're in a world where energy security is national security. We're in a world where our allies are begging us to produce our resources. And the how is we're going to do it in an environmentally responsible way.
5: Yet some environmental groups and First Nations oppose the LNG project, calling it legally contested and environmentally risky. The Nisga Nation is co-owner of the project. President Eva Clayton stood in lockstep next to the energy ministers for the announcement and says her nation consulted with all Indigenous groups along the pipeline route.
6: Granted, there's a whole mixture of thoughts there, but more and more of our Indigenous people are beginning to recognize the very trying times that the world is facing. And so they're looking at ways to bring prosperity to their people.
5: Another complex layer is the geographical logistics. Germany is multiple oceans away from British Columbia, so how will all that liquefied natural gas get from coastal BC to Europe? That's still unclear. When asked why Ottawa wouldn't pipe the LNG across the country, then ship it directly across the Atlantic to Germany, the federal minister said it's cheaper to move the product over water in a tanker than it is to pay tolls through a pipeline across the country.
7: Well, I think Canada is currently engaged in a game of 3D chess.
5: Jatin De Silva is former CEO of the Canada Energy Regulator. She says as long as the country can get its resources to tidewater, the options from there multiply, especially as energy concerns mount overseas.
7: To actually access that European market is very important, not only for economics, but for us to become an energy superpower.
5: Still, some market analysts have warned of an LNG bubble where projects might fail to generate expected returns. And there are still three things that need to happen before this project comes to fruition. More export agreements need to be made, legal hurdles need to be cleared, and the energy source needs to be completed. Tanya Fletcher, CBC News, Vancouver.
1: Quebec Liberal MP Stephen Guilbeault has officially announced his intention to resign from Parliament this summer. Guilbeault says he's leaving over the Prime Minister's push for greater fossil fuel development. He says this new direction is putting Canada's climate goals in jeopardy. Olivia Stefanovic has more.
8: There is no way we can reach our 2030 targets. Unless there's a significant shift, there's no way we can reach our 2035 targets.
9: Outgoing Liberal MP Stephen Guilbeault says he tried to stick around to influence federal environmental policies, but can no longer support Prime Minister Mark Carney's vision to fight climate change.
8: What we're doing right now is we're

0: rewarding bad behavior.
1: Gilbo, a longtime environmental activist, tells CBC's Power in Politics he started thinking about leaving Parliament after he quit cabinet last November, after Carney struck a deal with Alberta.
0: Like others, I was very disappointed.
1: The agreement is supposed to create the conditions for a new bitumen pipeline in exchange for Alberta lowering its carbon emissions, a compromise that Gilbo says was supposed to quench separatist sentiments, that is, until Premier Daniel Smith announced a referendum on a referendum last week.
0: I'm puzzled why we would put so many eggs in the basket of a premier who has not shown to other provinces, frankly, and the federal government and Canadians that she can be a reliable partner.
2: First and foremost, what I want to do is thank Mr. Stephen.
1: When asked about Gilbo's decision to step down, Carney did not criticize the Montreal area MP recruited by former Prime Minister Justin Trudeau and instead wished him well.
2: Of course, it's for him to make decisions about his career. And
1: Carney's response, starkly different from that of Green Party leader Elizabeth May.
3: I am heartbroken. And I see that today the Prime Minister's comment on Stephen Gilbo's departure is things change. Well, I wonder who Mark Carney is.
4: We are not entirely surprised.
1: Bloc Québécois leader Yves-François Blanchet echoing me.
4: The government of Canada has dropped the ball concerning climate and environment for the benefit of oil and gas industry.
1: Even some of Gilbo's harshest critics are now giving him praise.
5: I really admire his principles.
1: Ellis Ross is a Conservative MP from British Columbia.
5: For him to resign totally, like he had the option of going independent, and he, from what I understand, he's even refusing that.
1: Gilbo's resignation will leave Carney's razor-thin majority hanging on by just two seats. Olivia Stefanovich, CBC News, Ottawa.
6: New measures to keep Ebola out of Canada take effect just before midnight Eastern. Travelers from the Democratic Republic of Congo, Uganda, and South Sudan will need to self-isolate for 21 days. Ottawa is also pausing certain immigration applications from the three nations. Marjorie Michel is the health minister. She says the plan included provincial buy-in.
7: They are all on board. They were asking for us to do some border measures. We align our decision also taking a regional approach with the Americans and the Mexican.
6: Uganda today closed its border with Congo because of a case surge. There are about 1,000 suspected infections and more than 220 deaths. Canadian officials maintain the risk of an outbreak here is low. A new report is shedding new light on the widespread mistreatment of Indigenous women in Canada's healthcare system. Researchers documented dozens of women who say they were pressured into sterilization, often without proper consent. Sarah Levitt looks at the findings and hears from survivors calling for change.
8: I am a survivor of coerced sterilization.
9: Gassane Okik takes a deep breath before she talks before the Permanent People's Tribunal in Montreal this week. The Mohawk woman from Six Nations, Ontario, is here to share her experience in the Canadian healthcare system. The tribunal, an international human rights organization, is meant to investigate human rights violations. Kik says she was just 17, giving birth to her second daughter when
8: the physician had asked about the sterilization, and I couldn't answer her. I couldn't speak. She said, okay, I'm starting the sterilization procedure now.
9: Kik says she had no idea it was irreversible. Her testimony comes as the Assembly of First Nations of Quebec and Labrador says there have been decades of obstetrical violence against First Nations and Inuit women. A second, newly released report highlights testimony from almost 100 women, more than half, who said they were forced into sterilization.
10: We heard 55 more cases in this second phase.
9: 55 forced sterilizations, adding to the 22 women who spoke out in the first report, this researcher says. Women reported being told they had too many babies or couldn't properly care for them. Susie Bazile was the lead researcher behind the report, which looked at cases between 1956
6: and 2023.
11: I had a responsibility to help, to be with these women and do my best as a researcher to make sure that their voices and experience are heard somewhere, somehow. And in this specific case, it's not written on paper.
6: Last fall, about 30 Atikamekw women joined a class action lawsuit, now authorized, targeting three doctors and the regional health authority in the area, alleging forced sterilization. They aren't the only ones. The Saskatchewan Health Authority is also facing a class action. Tesha Rourke is the chief of the Mohawk Council of Akwesasne.
12: These practices go directly against fundamental rights, the right to bodily integrity, the right to free choice, the right to carry life.
6: The Assembly of First Nations of Quebec and Labrador says more needs to be done, particularly in this province. François Vérot-Paul is the Assembly's chief.
13: Quebec government remains slow to fully recognize the existence of systemic discrimination and racism.
6: In 2022, Senator Yvan Boyer, who is Métis, presented a bill that would criminalize forced sterilization in Canada. It's currently being read by the House of Commons. A step forward, advocates say. Sarah Levitt, CBC News, Montreal.
14: The U.S. president is threatening Oman over its proposed role with the Strait of Hormuz. The American ally would reportedly share responsibility for the waterway with Tehran in a draft peace deal. Donald Trump today rejected that plan.
15: Nobody's going to control it. We're going to watch over it. We'll watch over it. But nobody's going to control it. That's part of the negotiation that we have. They would like to control it. Nobody's going to control it. It's international waters, and Oman will behave just like everybody else, so we'll have to blow them up.
14: Iran mostly closed the Strait of Hormuz in February after the U.S.-Israel attacks. Trump says Tehran wants to reach a peace deal. The White House says both sides are still far apart in negotiations. In central Laos, cheers from rescuers after they found five people stuck in a narrow cave alive. The villagers were searching for gold when a landslide trapped them last week. Officials say the men are healthy and okay. Two others are still missing. Search efforts for them are ongoing.

0: CBC News investigation has uncovered complaints from Uber customers across Canada who say they were unknowingly signed up for premium monthly memberships. Uber denies the claim, saying users agreed to the service. But as Sophia Harris explains, experts warn deceptive online tactics may be at play.
1: It's bewildering. You feel like you've been scammed.
2: Nora Kelly of Montreal was surprised to find an $11 charge from Uber on her credit card bill for May 11th. After all, she never took an Uber that day.
1: So I said, this is crazy. I was biking all day yesterday.
2: Next, Kelly uncovered four more Uber charges for previous months, totaling almost $60.
3: The savings I get with an Uber One membership don't disappoint.
2: Turns out she was enrolled in Uber One, a monthly paid membership that offers discounts. The problem, Kelly says, to her knowledge, she never signed up for Uber One.
1: It really was astonishing, shocking, in fact, that they would be able to do this, but it feels like you've been taken for a fool.
2: CBC News has heard from more than a dozen upset Canadians who say they were signed up for Uber One without their knowledge and hit with one or more monthly charges.
4: The Federal Trade Commission is now suing Uber.
2: In the U.S., similar complaints prompted the Federal Trade Commission to sue Uber, alleging deceptive billing and deceptive cancellation practices, as many people say they had difficulty canceling their unwanted membership.
5: I do believe that this looks like a case where dark patterns were used.
2: Tech expert Ritesh Kotak says Uber may be getting people to sign up for Uber One by incorporating what are known as dark patterns, subtle design tricks embedded in websites and apps.
5: This is a sophisticated method that is used by organizations to manipulate and mislead individuals into doing a particular action, into clicking something. You may not even realize that you clicked on it and agreed to it. That's how good these dark patterns are.
2: In an email to CBC News, Uber denied the use of dark patterns and said it does not enroll or charge people for Uber One without their consent, and that canceling typically takes less than 20 seconds. But Kelly communicated with Uber over the course of 2 days before she got her membership canceled, and she failed to get all her money back.
1: I feel like it's close to being fraudulent. Honestly, this does not seem right.
2: After CBC News reached out to Uber, the company told Kelly it would refund all her Uber One charges, plus issue a $30 credit. However, Uber still insists Kelly signed up for the program. Sophia Harris, CBC News, Toronto.
0: 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I'm Deanna Sumanak-Johnson. 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

0: climate change enhanced wildfire seasons are taking their toll on Canadian forests. The Canadian Tree Nursery Association estimates nearly a tenth of our forests have been destroyed by wildfires between 2023 and 2025. And when you add in trees chopped down for things like lumber and paper, Canada is losing trees faster than nature can grow them back or people can plant them. Karen Pauls joined a tree planting crew in Manitoba trying to give Mother Nature a hand.
1: Marley Moose carefully puts tiny jack pine and black spruce trees into satchels hanging from her hips. The 22-year-old has spent the last three summers here in Manitoba's Interlake region, about 300 kilometers northwest of Winnipeg.
2: Everywhere around me is burnt, but it's where life used to be. So we're back here giving life back to these dead areas.
1: She's planting trees in the traditional land of her First Nation.
2: Because when we take care of the earth also takes care of us.
1: One decade ago, this forest was devastated by a jack pine budworm infestation. It was starting to regenerate until an out-of-control wildfire ravaged the area in 2021.
3: Every tree that goes into the ground is like a gift back to Mother Earth.
1: Farron Sharp is with the Blue Green Planet Project, which is working with a group of seven Swampy Cree First Nations to plant 20 million trees by 2030. But last fall, the Carney government canceled the 2 billion trees program, which funds this and many others across the country. Existing contracts will only get them to half the original goal.
3: I also think it's really important that we have funding that gives back to what is devastated by the decisions that we've made and how that's impacted global warming and caused these types of wildfire events.
1: This summer is expected to be one of the hottest on record. Forests nearby are already burning. But despite efforts like this, we're not planting fast enough to replace them. Industry groups say we'd need more than 7 billion seedlings to replace just 15% of the forests destroyed by wildfires since 2023. More than 100 tree planters live in this camp. Elder Andy Daniels is teaching them Indigenous traditions.
2: What does that mean?
4: It means that you're planting something for regrowth.
1: He says the forest is more than the sum of its tree trunks.
4: It's supplies with our food, our shelter, our clothing. That's the importance of the survival of our people.
1: Back on the land, Moose says being part of an Indigenous crew, she feels a special responsibility for giving back to Mother Earth.
2: So that future generations, not my children, but maybe my grandchildren, they'll be able to run through these forests.
1: Karen Pauls, CBC News near Devil's Lake, Manitoba.
0: Finally, a rendezvous in Nova Scotia, more than 70 years in the making, between two people with a profound connection who'd never met before.
5: He looked at me, he opened up his arms, and I did too, and we had a little cry and a big, big hug.
0: That's Dina Van Domelen Samson on her first encounter with Nico Peltenburg, who traveled from the Netherlands this month especially to meet her. The pair hit it off immediately.
6: Talk to each other. Laugh. Cry.
5: Yeah, we did all that already in 24 hours. We just really bonded like brother and sister, truly and honestly, because we have our parents in common.
0: That sibling-like connection, well, it dates back to the Second World War when the Netherlands was occupied by Germany. Peltenburg's father, Jan, had been forced from his Dutch home into a labor camp in Finland where conditions were extremely harsh. Given a three-week furlough, he found his way back to the Dutch resistance and was taken to village of Erp, where Van Domelen Samson's father had a farm.
7: And he didn't know your dad?
6: He didn't know my dad. And he said, come into my house and you're safe.
0: Jan Peltenburg lived out the war on that farm, sadly dying a few years later. Van Domelen Samson's family never spoke of him and eventually relocated to Canada. Then in 2021, she got an email from the Peltenbergs and then a photo, one she immediately recognized from her own family's album. So, what does she think both sets of parents would make of this reunion?

0: just think they're up there laughing at us saying, well, you two took long enough.
1: But it finally happened. This has been Your World Tonight for Wednesday, May 27th. I'm Deanna Sumanak Johnson. Thank you for being with us. Good night.

0: Good evening. At 6:28, I'm Elise Scurro with the latest from the CBC Ottawa newsroom. Double car train service is set to return to Line 1 on Monday, June 8th. That's months after a technical issue forced OC Transpo to cut back LRT service. The transit agency says full capacity cars will be back on weekdays, but for now, weekend service will still see the half-length trains. The CHEO Foundation has contacted police after discovering a former employee apparently misdirected money from community fundraisers. It will not say how much money may be missing. And there will be no more jail time for a woman who pleaded guilty to manslaughter and the killing of Rose Kerwin. Kerwin's body was found in late 2023 in the Mississippi River near Pakenham. Samantha Osborne was sentenced today. Her co-accused, Marcella Ponce, pleaded guilty to first-degree murder. More news at 7 o'clock. Now here's a look at Ottawa weather. Mainly cloudy, a 30% chance of showers through the evening with wind gusting up to 40 kilometers an hour. The low is 12 degrees. Tomorrow starts off cloudy, a 30% chance of showers late in the morning and in the afternoon with winds gusting to 40 kilometers an hour. The high is 21 degrees. The UV index is moderate. Partly cloudy tomorrow night. That chance of showers will continue into the early evening and that wind should become light then. The low 12.
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2: Hello, I'm Neil Kirksall.
3: Good evening, I'm Chris Howden. This is As It Happens. Tonight,
2: the political climate. Liberal MP and former Environment Minister Stephen Guilbeault announces his resignation and says the government's approach to environmental policy is at the heart of his departure.
3: The smoking gun. The young man who sold the gun used in the killing of two Edmonton police officers is convicted of manslaughter. A criminologist tells us why his case will almost certainly wind up before the Supreme Court.
2: Brains over brawn. Women and girls rugby is surging, but the science on what all that violent contact does to their brains is way behind. A player and a researcher tell us about their efforts to close the gender gap.
3: Not feeling the crunch, Covered Bridge potato chips are a classic Canadian success story. And Susan Ryan was a huge fan until the company opened a factory in her neighborhood.
2: Long time no see. One of Iowa's best known mermaids, you know what, I'm going to say the best known mermaid Iowa,
3: sure.
2: Is looking for a new gig after a local aquarium and its huge saltwater tank shut down.
3: And thirst trap. An Italian court rules that a restaurant was within its rights to refuse a tourist free tap water and only offer her expensive bottled water. As it happens, the Wednesday edition, radio that knows Stillwaters run steep.

0: Today, Stephen Guilbeau stood up in the House of Commons to say his time there would be coming to an end. The Liberal MP and former Environment Minister first took office in 2019, driven by his dedication to fighting climate change. His resignation comes as the government of Prime Minister Mark Carney rolls environmental policy back. So far, it has repealed the consumer carbon tax, eliminated the EV sales mandate, and signaled the end of the oil and gas emissions cap. It has also advanced a number of major projects which are expected to increase carbon pollution, including a controversial pipeline to the West Coast. After hearing the news of his departure, Mr. Carney said this to Mr. Guilbeau.
1: The first and foremost, what I want to do is thank Mr. Stephen.

0: Stephen Giebel for his many contributions for the members of his riding, first and foremost, a dedicated MP for Ville-Saint-Marie for these years, for the people of Canada, for the government, for the cabinet, for myself and his vice. We've worked together. We worked together when I was UN Special Representative on Climate Action and Finance as well. So we worked together closely in a variety of areas. And as I say, I've enjoyed it, and I wish him all the best. And I'm sure in some way, shape, or form, we'll have an opportunity to continue to work together on issues of interest.
1: Prime Minister Mark Carney speaking before Liberal MP Stephen Guilbeault's resignation today. We reached Stephen Guilbeault in Ottawa earlier this afternoon.
2: Stephen Guilbeault, those words from Prime Minister Carney, and he echoed them, was even more effusive on social media, outlining your achievements. How do those words sit with you on a day like today when it is clear you're not going to be working together? What kind of meaning, if any, do they hold for you?
3: Oh, no, I think, these are very meaningful words. I mean, I knew Mark before I knew Prime Minister Carney. We have worked together. I think my decision to move on is motivated by a number of different factors. But yeah, in terms of how we should tackle the fight against climate change, I have a view that is different from the government, but I continue to support the Prime Minister. I'm staying for the remaining few weeks. I will be in Parliament as a member of the Liberal caucus. So I thank him for those words.
2: When we last spoke, you were on our show just over a month ago or so. Now you had written an op-ed, you know, saying Canada's at a crossroads. You were still hopeful that the Prime Minister's next steps would align with what you were saying. What was ultimately the final straw for you?
3: My decision to leave politics, I suppose, started when I decided to leave cabinet back in November of 2025. And at the time, I wanted to give myself some time to try and achieve a couple of objectives. I wanted to see if I could continue contributing to the Nature Strategy, which was published earlier this year. Obviously, what I wanted to see was where the MOU with Alberta would land. And on that, as I said earlier, I disagree with the government's approach on that. I think that Canada continues to fight against climate change, but nowhere near to the same level as we did under the previous government.
2: Did you consider joining another party or sitting as an independent?
3: I was asked. But despite my disagreement with the government on the issue of climate change, I continue to believe that right now, with everything that's happening in Canada and in the world, we're better served having Mark Carney as Prime Minister than the alternative. And the reality is that the alternative would be Pierre Poilievre from the Conservative Party of Canada. And I don't think Canadians would be well served. I still think that the Prime Minister is the right person for the job. People come to politics for different reasons. Mm-hmm. And I came specifically at the request of Prime Minister Trudeau at the time to help advance these issues. And for me, if I can't do it in Parliament, in government, we'll continue doing it somewhere else, in another forum.
2: I spoke with Environment Minister Julie DeBrusson just after Ottawa reached that carbon pricing agreement with Alberta earlier this month. Here's a little bit of what she said when I asked her about the concerns that environmental groups and others are raising about that deal.
4: This is about collaboration with provinces. It's about not fighting with our provinces and making sure that we're taking action that moves us all forward in unity, which is what Canadians want to see us do right now when we're facing threats from the United States and when we're seeing so much around the world in instability. We actually have said that we're going to enhance our industrial carbon price right across the country. The goal is for all of us to be working together to make sure that we do have a stronger economy and that we're reducing emissions and building a low carbon economy right across the country.
2: Do you see the point and hear the point she's making there, that the country needs to balance its priorities and pursue compromise in this moment?
3: I mean, I was in cabinet for 6 years, so I have a pretty good understanding of what compromises mean. Obviously, we want to try as much as we can to work in collaboration with provinces and territories in Canada and Indigenous nations and other stakeholders. That's very important. But the science of climate change doesn't fly out the door because we can't agree with a province, or because a province or some

0: provinces don't want to agree with us on that.
1: There are other Liberal MPs echoing your concerns. 14 Liberal MPs sent a letter to Prime Minister Carney raising their concerns about environmental issues and what they feel is backsliding on those issues for their party and the government. What do you see down the road about how big an issue that might become within the caucus?
0: It's a good question. I mean, I think what we're often told is that, well, right now Canadians aren't really worried about the environment. They're worried about other things, I mean, geopolitical tensions, what's happening south of the border with the president, cost of living issues, and all these things are true. But I would disagree that Canadians don't care anymore about these issues. I've been involved in climate change and sustainability issues for over 30 years, and we've seen cycles or where, you know, environmental issues and climate change are more at the forefront and then they're a little bit less. And my concern is that, you know, when Canadians start caring a lot about these issues, and they will, I'm afraid that the government will be in a very weak position.
1: In terms of what you were saying there about the support from Canadians, an Abacus poll just this month said that 59% approve of the job mm-hmm. Mark Carney's government is doing, 27% disapprove. So I hear what you're saying, that it may just be environmental issues might just be lower on the list of priorities for some Canadians. But how do you deal with that in whatever role you're taking on next?
0: It's obviously easier governing when you're high in the polls than not. But as you know, public opinion will shift. We won't be able to meet some of the commitments we've made. It's inevitable in politics. People will start questioning what we're doing or not doing. As the Prime Minister would often say, it's not about skating to where the puck is. You have to be able to skate to where the puck will be. And I think just looking at how things are right now, in my view, is a mistake.
1: Where will you be going next? Can you tell us?
0: It's not because I don't want to answer. It's because I can't. I don't know. Whatever it is, I can tell you that it will continue to be around climate change and nature conservation. But exactly what it will be, I just don't know right now.
1: Stephen Guilbeault, I appreciate this. Thank you.
0: Thank you very much, Noah.
2: We reached Stephen Guilbeault in Ottawa.

0: In many ways, Covered Bridge potato chips is a classic Canadian success story. The company describes itself as a fourth-generation family-owned business in Heartland, New Brunswick, home of the longest covered bridge in the world. When the weather is blustery, people load up on their famous storm chips. Covered Bridge has a two-year deal with the Toronto Blue Jays. And in 2024, when the potato chip plant burned down, people across the country rallied behind them to reopen. And reopen, they did. But 20 minutes south in the town of Woodstock, New Brunswick, where their new neighbors are not fans. They say they are now subject to the constant sounds and smells of chip making. Susan Ryan is one of 17 residents who have filed legal claims to shut the Covered Bridge factory down. We reached her in Woodstock.
1: Susan, what does it smell like in your house, around your house?
2: Monday to Friday, most weeks, 24 hours a day, depending on the wind condition, it just smells like heavy, heavy, greasy fat. The same smell that you would have if you've cooked French fries in your kitchen in a big fat full of grease and, you know, you air the house out afterwards or you just stop cooking French fries in fat.
1: And it's more than the smell as well. What does it look and sound like?
2: Well, it's a constant hum. Just all the time. Imagine an airplane flying overhead 24 hours a day, Monday to Friday.
1: How are you and your neighbors coping with this new reality?
2: We're not well. It's brought us very close because we're all living this together. So we're all a little shell-shocked because it happened so fast. And then when we started complaining about it, there was no response from the town. The potato chip factory, they haven't met with us. They haven't talked to us. And I know in

0: media over the last little while. They say that they've been working the last year on mitigating the situation, and that hasn't happened.
1: We reached out to them too. We should just let you and our listeners know. We reached out to Covered Bridge. They haven't responded as we have this conversation, but they did tell the Canadian press earlier this month that they've taken steps to put up a large fence, to plant trees, and add noise reduction measures. Have any of those been put in place?
0: No. They took the buffer zone down. There was a 5-meter buffer zone there that's required by bylaws in the town of Woodstock between a residential area and an industrial area. And they took it down last year, and we've been trying to get them to put it back since then. The lawsuit went public at the beginning of May. And I think last week or the week before, they started to do some landscaping, and they put in a what looks like a base of crushed rock to put a fence up. Mm-hmm. And then there's been about 20 sapling trees have been planted and a few evergreen trees last week.
1: So do you think some of that might help?
0: No, absolutely not. They've got 24-hour dusk to dawn lights. They haven't started the fence. I believe that they put those measures in place so that it would look like they have made some effort, but there's been nothing in place for the last year at all.
1: And to just describe for our listeners this area, this is an industrial park where this factory is now. The company used to have a warehouse there.
0: Yes.
1: When did you get a sense that things were going to change in the neighborhood? I mean, were there consultations or any messaging?
0: Nothing. So we knew there was activity going on in the industrial zone next door to our residential area, but that buffer zone was up there, and that buffer zone had trees that had been maturing over the last 50 years. And then in June of last year, I came home one day, and there were backhoes and diggers tearing down this beautiful line of trees that our kids used to play in. It was a beautiful green area. And when we complained to the town, they just said that they'd been given a permit and they were rebuilding the factory in there.
1: And we should mention, we did reach out to the town of Woodstock. They sent us a statement saying, quote, as this is a matter before the courts, the town cannot provide a comment on this subject, unquote. Before this all moved in to your community, how did you feel about Covered Bridge and its products?
0: We supported them when they had we loved the idea that Covered Bridge was a success story here in our little world. They had a fire in 2024. The town put on a big breakfast one morning for their employees that were going to be out of work. Ryan was there. Our mayor was there. My husband went out. We made a cash contribution, you know, commiserated with them that this was a tragic accident. And we felt really bad about it. We're not against business and people being successes. Mm-hmm. It's just that this is not an appropriate area for a manufacturing plant of that size. This is not a small manufacturing facility any longer.
1: As our listeners heard, you and some of your neighbors have filed claims. This is with the Farm Practices Review Board, and that's a tribunal that handles agricultural complaints. If that board decides it's not in their jurisdiction, then it will go to court. How far will you and your neighbors take this? I mean, is pushing them out of the community the only result you'll take at this point?
0: The courts will have to decide that. We're going to present our case to the courts, and then we'll have to follow what the courts decide. I don't know what the resolution is to this. I just know that they're ruining our lives and they've ruined our properties over here.
1: Can you imagine a scenario where you'll have to move? Would you ever consider that?
0: Not at this point in time. It's not out of the question, but who's going to move in here? So you get somebody coming to buy a home here, and they come up on a day when the wind is right and the smell is heavy in the air and the hum of the factory, and then they see at night that the sky is lit up. It looks like a prison yard. Our homes won't sell.
1: How long have you lived there? It's your community as well.
0: 1988. Mm. And my father-in-law did the brickwork on this home for the gentleman that built the subdivision in the very early 60s. Mm-hmm. And when he passed away, my husband and I bought the home from him. And that was in 1988. And we raised our two children here since then with no problems at all with the industrial zone back next door to us until such time as the Covered Bridge factory moved in and tore the buffer zone down.
1: Well, Susan, we'll keep in touch as the case proceeds.

0: Ask a group of kids what they want to be when they grow up, and some of the answers will be practical, a doctor, scientist, firefighter, actual jobs that are also actually useful and possible. But there's always one kid who says mermaid, and rather explaining it to them that mermaids aren't real, and if they were, they would work for free, you just nod and you let them dream. Except Angie Cunningham actually became a mermaid. While she donned a very convincing mermaid costume and performed tricks underwater for delighted audiences at the Blue Zoo Aquarium in West Des Moines, Iowa. But this week, the Blue Zoo closed, leaving her and her mermaid alter ego, Sirena, out of a gig. We reached Angie Cunningham in West Des Moines, Iowa.
1: Angie, who among us has not dreamed of becoming a mermaid? The person you're speaking to is among them, for sure. Is this actually the kind of dream job that it appears to be?
2: Absolutely. I knew the minute that I had this opportunity that it was a gift from the universe, and I could not pass it by.
1: And if we had been able to come and watch you perform as Sirena, what would we see?
2: I would typically start my appearances coming out to the audience. We had like a little mermaid chair that I could sit in because obviously I'm not walking. And I called it my mermaid Uber or my mermaid taxi. And sometimes the kids would start off with like just rushing me, and they would all gather around me and all hug me at the same time. And it was hard to keep your composure because of like all the love that you felt.
1: Yeah.
2: But once we were done with that, then I would go to the back and start my aquarium show, where I'd start diving in the water and coming to these great, big, beautiful paneled windows that I would swim up to. And I'd do tricks for them and make faces and pose for photos with them. And yeah.
1: How long are you underwater?
2: With doing free diving, because that's what I do. I don't use like an air hose or anything like that. I'm holding my breath about 35 to 45 seconds with tricks and going down as fast as I can multiple times over and over.
1: Are you down there alone? Or are you swimming with other fish?
2: I am swimming with my ocean friends. I have four black tip sharks that are named after the Mean Girls. And I have some bamboo sharks. I have some fish that I feel I've made friends with. There's an emperor angelfish that will come up and greet me, a bannerfish, otherwise known as a heniacus butterfly, that would come up and greet me. And then oftentimes when I was swimming, I would find myself swimming in a school of look down jacks and just kind of made myself at home with their school.
1: How long did you have to train to embody this mermaid?
2: Wow. So Sirena has been a work in progress. When I started training for Sirena, I didn't really know how to swim. So I didn't tell them. I just believed in myself and wanted it so badly that I knew that I could do this. I've done things like dance and cheerleading, and I'm like, you know, I can be physically active. Mm-hmm. I can do this. So my first time swimming as a mermaid, I had my fin on and I got in the shark tank and I had another mermaid with me kind of explain to me some of the very, very basics of learning how to even dive under the water. It was a couple months of practicing two to three nights every week. And then I started having my first shift 2 months later.
1: Our listeners heard that the zoo is closing. Has not been without controversy over its time. But you had your last performance earlier this week.
2: Yeah.
1: What was that like for you?
2: I'd really accepted it and I'd prepared myself for this. My emotions had been all over the place, but I had my moment the night before where I was able to come into the aquarium and sit outside my tank and just kind of leaned against the glass. And I cried. I just cried my heart out. And it was the big, ugly crying that nobody wanted to be around. And my bannerfish came over. My emperorfish came over. Normally when I enter the tank, they come greet me. So it, it,

0: to see that they would come over and kind of hang out by me while I'm having those sort of emotions, I felt like they connected with me and they understood.
1: That sounds like a very moving and beautiful, beautiful moment. Clearly, you love this job, but it was about more than that for you. What brought you to do this in the first place?
0: I have always had a deep passion for animals, and I've worked in capacities where I've worked with North American animals as a volunteer. I've worked at the local zoo as a volunteer. So when I heard about Blue Zoo opening, I knew that this was something that called to me. Additionally, the sadder part of this is that I'd lost my son to suicide about 4 years ago.
1: I'm sorry.
0: And he's my only child. So growing up, he knew of me being around animals, and he knew my love and passion for it. And there was just something that kept calling to my heart, saying that this was what he wanted for me to do. When he passed away, it was very hard for me to go out in public and see other children. It was really difficult for me to see other children with their parents and having those memories that I wished I was still having with mine. And I knew that entering the aquarium would make that really hard, but I also knew that it would be very healing and it would challenge me to find a way to cope with it. And what I found was that being there, and my initial job was educating children and helping them touch the animals and learn about the animals and conservation. So by being there and creating those conversations with the kids and having them grab my hands and be like, what's this? And how do I touch it? And can I touch it? Mm-hmm. It kind of opened my heart, and it made me realize that I didn't have to be resentful for what was going on. I could be grateful for the opportunity to now be making memories and helping other parents have exceptional moments.
1: Angie, I'm glad we could speak. Thank you for this.
0: Oh, you're so welcome.
2: Angie Cunningham is a professional mermaid and mermaid instructor. She is in West Des Moines, Iowa.

What a glorious day of skiing you've had here in Corvara, Italy. Now it's time for some relaxing après-ski, or as they call it in Italian, oh, they also call it après-ski. Okay, so here you are at the restaurant in your five-star hotel, considering which caviar to pair with which other caviar when the server approaches. Buonasera, you say, elegantly. May I have a normal glass of tap water, please? The room falls silent. I do apologize, madame, the server responds in a charming Italian accent that I'm not going to attempt, but we simply do not offer tap water. And amid the patrons' mocking laughter, the server tells you what they do offer: bottled water at €7 per bottle, or $11 Canadian. This is what happened to an unnamed woman from Rome at the five-star Hotel Sassonger in Corvara in 2019. And she was not having it. She was not having tap water. So she launched a court case arguing that, quote, water is a natural resource and a universal human right, unquote, and requesting €2,700 in compensation for emotional distress and economic damage. Well, now Italy's highest court has issued its shocking verdict, ruling that the hotel was actually within its rights not to offer free water to that guest, and more broadly, that no establishment in Italy is required to serve anyone free tap water ever. This is terrible news for those of us who strongly believe in not paying for things. And I guess it may mean that more Italian restaurants stop serving tap water, which means us tourists will be springing for bottled water and we'll all be missing the bigger picture. Here's Geoffroy with Thirsty.

0: Geoffroy with Thirsty.
1: We're going to take a short break now. When we return, a court in Edmonton hands down a manslaughter conviction for a man who sold the gun used to kill two police officers. Our guest says that decision is surprising and potentially precedent-setting.
0: And frozen out, the iceberg tourism industry in Newfoundland is taking a hit because icebergs are so plentiful at the moment, you can just look at them from land for free. Stay tuned. I'm Chris Howden.
1: And I'm Neil Cooksall.

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1: I'm Rebecca Zanbergen. The Ottawa Charge look to stay alive against the Montreal Victoire tonight in Game 4 of the Walter Cup Final. We'll get a recap of the game. Plus, a new documentary takes a look at the growth of women's soccer in Ottawa.
2: What would somebody have to do you think, to be seen by the Rapid?
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1: More about the documentary, A League of Her Own. We'll meet the filmmaker. 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
0: The CBC News is next. Coming up in an hour, it's Ideas with Nala Ayed.
4: The city of Alexandria has been the source of invention, innovation, and beauty for millennia. Its ancient lessons about how to live together are still relevant today. Coming up on Ideas.
5: From CBC News, The World This Hour, I'm Kaz Boivin. The federal government announced a deal on liquefied natural gas today with Germany's leading energy utility. CEFE will purchase 1 million tons of LNG annually beginning in the early 2030s. A large-scale deal is with Solesim's LNG in BC. Energy Minister Tim Hodgson says this decision reflects a broader response to the energy crisis.
6: Many of our allies around the world are facing an urgent challenge with respect to energy availability. While we are fortunate not to be facing anything close to a shortage in Canada, we know that energy markets are global, and this availability challenge shows up in Canada as an affordability challenge.
5: The Solesim's LNG facility was named a priority by the BC government. It's among the major projects that Prime Minister Mark Carney said would be reviewed for fast-track permitting and approval. Canada is negotiating to buy new early warning surveillance aircraft from Saab. It's opting for the Swedish company over what was on offer from a major U.S. competitor. Tom Perry has the details.
7: We're beginning to move ahead with ambitious major investments for our defense and security.
8: Speaking to defense contractors at a conference in Ottawa, Prime Minister Mark Carney made it official. Canada has chosen the Swedish firm Saab for the purchase of a new fleet of military surveillance planes.
7: I'm pleased to announce that Canada has entered into negotiations to procure Saab's airborne early warning and control aircraft.
8: Saab's Global Eyes aircraft can track objects up to 650 kilometers away. It's built on a Bombardier 6500 executive jet, which is manufactured in Toronto. The Air Force had planned to acquire up to six early warning aircraft for both domestic and overseas operations. The U.S. firm Boeing was also in the running for this contract. Carney has pledged to make Canada's military less reliant on American equipment. Tom Perry, CBC News, Ottawa.
5: Well, it's official. Former Environment Minister Stephen Guilbeault has told Parliament he's stepping down as a Liberal MP.
9: These 7 years, intense, demanding, and deeply meaningful, have been among the most formative of my life. I leave proud of what we have accomplished together.
5: Guilbeault has been critical of the Carney

0: Government's decision to scrap or roll back numerous climate measures. Those include the consumer carbon tax, the electric vehicle sales mandate, and the oil and gas emissions cap. Some independent estimates show Canada is no longer on target to meet its near-term or long-term emissions goals by 2050. Rescuers in Laos have reached most of a group of villagers who've been trapped in a flooded cave for more than a week. Emily Sue has more on what comes next.
1: Video shared online by rescue divers shows the dramatic moment when they found five of the seven trapped villagers alive. The men crouching together on a rocky ledge in a dark cave chamber surrounded by muddy water. The survivors are said to be all healthy and in good spirits. Outside the cave, rescuers cheered and jumped up and down in joy when they learned the group had been located. But with the survivors still stuck in the cavern, extraction is not going to be easy. Rescue divers will first have to dive straight back to bring the villagers supplies so they can regain their strength and get ready for the way out. Local news reports say the villagers entered the cave in central Laos last Wednesday in search of gold, but heavy rain triggered flash flooding which blocked the exit. The rescue operation to locate the remaining two villagers continues. Emily Hsu for CBC News, Hong Kong.
0: U.S. prosecutors are investigating FIFA for its World Cup ticket prices and sales tactics. Attorneys general in New York and New Jersey have issued subpoenas as part of a probe looking into whether it violated consumer protection laws. One potentially problematic practice is variable pricing, which sent some ticket costs into the stratosphere. New York and New Jersey are hosting 8 World Cup matches, including the final, on July 19th. That's your World This Hour. For CBC News, I'm Kaz Boivin.
2: Now here's a look at Ottawa weather. Mainly cloudy, a 30% chance of showers through the evening with wind gusting up to 40 kilometers an hour. The low is 12 degrees. Tomorrow starts off cloudy, a 30% chance of showers late in the morning and in the afternoon with winds gusting to 40 kilometers an hour. The high is 21 degrees. The UV index is moderate. Partly cloudy tomorrow night. That chance of showers will continue into the early evening and that wind should become light then. The low 12.
3: Hello again and welcome back. I'm Neil Kirksall.
4: And I'm Chris Howden. This is As It Happens, the Wednesday edition, part two. Coming up,
3: a seat at the Round Table, a medieval manuscript that tells tales of King Arthur and Merlin, is going up for auction. An excited expert tells us about the magic in its gilded pages.
4: Womb with a View. Researchers create a wearable ultrasound patch that can monitor fetuses 24/7 in the hopes that dangerous pregnancy complications can be caught and treated faster.
3: And no love lost. A Ukrainian tennis player speaks out after her first ever Grand Slam win, not in celebration, but in opposition to her opposition, a Russian player. Stay tuned.
4: He didn't pull the trigger, but yesterday, 21-year-old Dennis Okemau was convicted of manslaughter for his role in the 2023 killings of two Edmonton police officers. Justice John Little ruled that Mr. Okemau was criminally responsible because he sold a semi-automatic rifle and ammunition to 16-year-old shooter Roman Shuchuk, who used the gun to ambush police responding to a domestic disturbance call. The teenager also shot and severely wounded a pizza delivery driver and wounded his mother before taking his own life. Dan Jones is the chair of justice studies at Norquest College and a former police officer. We reached him in Edmonton.
3: Were you surprised, Dan, to see this conviction, a manslaughter conviction in this case?
5: I really was. I expected a conviction potentially for criminal negligence, but I thought manslaughter, I just didn't think they were going to get there.
3: Justice John Little, to let our listeners know, said it was, quote, reasonably foreseeable, unquote, that the teenager would use the weapon to harm others. So this is beyond an illegal gun sale in the court's view. It's about how the gun ended up being used. How is that different than what the Canadian courts have done before?
5: Well, they haven't really gone after the gun seller in the past. There was an event in, I can't remember the year, 2002 maybe, in a place near Edmonton called Mirthorpe,
3: I don't remember.
5: Where four RCMP members were killed.

0: by an individual named Morozko. And in that case, two individuals, Hennessy and Cheeseman, had been driving him around and provided him with the firearm that he used in the homicide. They were too convicted of manslaughter. There was no sale at that time. This was this one with Okemal was the first time we've seen a trafficked firearm where someone had taken money.
1: Yeah, we just double-checked. It was 2005. Those shootings that shocked the country, and many people will remember them. In this case, the defense has said that this decision expands criminal liability for gun sellers. If this is appealed, what do you think will be the hardest arguments for prosecutors to refute?
0: I think the foreseeability thing that Justice Little talked about is going to be the challenge. How are we to predict the behavior, right? You know, that's what they saw, and that's how they made it out. And I think there was some very well planned out undercover scenarios where they had Okemal talking about the instability and I think the use was weird behavior of Roman. So I think that's going to be the challenge, is how do you know when there's a distance between it? And there has been similar convictions rendered for manslaughter, not similar, but in the fight on fentanyl, where people have been charged and convicted for manslaughter after selling fentanyl, which is also interesting because the person got called you, they purchased it, they left, they used it, but it's almost the same foreseeability thing. You're selling a drug that you know is highly toxic and that there are overdose deaths every day. So it's foreseeable that you would be responsible for this person's death. And that has had some convictions rendered. So I think you're seeing some accountability changes across Canadian law.
1: Beyond the foreseeability question, the defense, Dennis Okemal's lawyer, has also raised, their concerns that their client was, quote, an easy scapegoat, unquote, saying that he, too, was a teenager, disadvantaged, Indigenous. What do you make of that argument?
0: Yeah, and it's interesting when you look at comments on any of the news things that are out there right now, there's a lot of people that are saying that. It's almost like there's two very strict camps and comments out there, and some are saying scapegoat, some are saying finally we're seeing real justice. But I think that goes to the whole idea of there needs to be, for the families, and I totally understand, and people impacted by this, they want to see somebody held accountable for these tragic deaths. And I think that's very, very significant.
1: And both of those cases, this one and Mayor Thorpe, involved the killings of police officers. And, this will feed into a perception that many people have, that the courts or prosecutors will go further to hold someone responsible or get that accountability when we're talking about the deaths of police officers.
0: No, and I think I've heard that comment being made. I heard that comment being made in different places as this was progressing through the court system, that there is special, they're doing special treatment because of this, the death being members of law enforcement. So it's going to be interesting to see with this case law, if they start using it, if the police start using this in other cases now, if they start to use this in organized crime files where they start to go, yeah, no, we're going to charge the gun trafficker as long as this case law is, this decision is upheld. And it's going to be very interesting to see if this is starting to be used in a different way. This opens up a door for a level of investigation on crimes that you could potentially have a significantly higher impact when you're dealing with organized crime groups or some of these organizations that are trafficking firearms. But the other piece about this is this is a single firearm that we knew that Okemal sold. We don't know if he sold firearms before that. There are people that's how they make their living, unfortunately, in a criminal way, is selling firearms. So if someone sells 15 firearms and five of them are used in murders, do we charge that individual for five manslaughters? It kind of opens a big accountability piece in Canadian law that we haven't seen to this level before. I think you're going to see this being used and maybe continuously used, yeah, if it's held up in court, or used until this, if it goes to the Supreme Court or another court, yeah, and gets quashed. So it's going to be really, I'm going to be paying very close attention to
1: that. Yeah, I ask because, was this the right test case? If that, in fact, was part of the thinking as it went before the court, is

0: is the scenario you were describing perhaps a better test?
1: Yeah, and again, it's very interesting because you're dealing with an, you know, he's 18 years old at the time of selling the firearm. You're dealing with an individual who is also coming from, you know, from my understanding, from some significant things that will come up when they do a GLADU report, which I'm assuming will become before sentencing. And there's going to be that making that determination of was this the right case? And you're right, that's a very good question. And I don't have the answer to that. I don't think we will until we see it go through the appeals court.
0: Good to speak with you, Dan. Thank you.
1: Thank you so much. It was great to talk to you.
2: Dan Jones is the chair of justice studies at Norquest College. We reached him in Edmonton.

0: A new report reveals that dozens of Indigenous women have suffered forms of obstetric and gynecological violence in Quebec over the last 50 years, some as recently as 2023. The report outlines verbal and physical violence, including women being forcibly sterilized in provincial healthcare institutions. In some cases, women were given misleading information by staff. In others, nurses physically grabbed women's hands to force them to sign consent forms for procedures they never wanted. This report was published by the First Nations of Quebec and Labrador Health and Social Services Commission and the Université du Québec on Abitibi-Témiscamingue. It is the second phase of a study begun in 2022 examining obstetric violence against Indigenous women. Susie Bazile is a professor and the lead author on this report. She spoke with the CBC's Gordon Lambie yesterday.
1: From the first report published in 2022, it was clear that we needed to go ahead with the second phase of that research because many other women came up to us and say, me too, me too, me too.
2: So you were looking into the issue of forced sterilization, but also violence in obstetrics more generally. Can you describe what exactly these women were told by medical staff and what they went through?
1: Many of them experienced violence during their pregnancy and their childbirth, right in the middle of it sometimes. They don't know that they had sterilizations. It was done, you know, during a C-section or a childbirth. So that's terrible to find out later, years after, that you had been sterilized. And they faced verbal violence as well as physical and sexual in certain cases. And other cases are regarding ethnic-based discriminatory act. So they are told that they should get an abortion. They have too many babies, that Indigenous people cost a lot of money to the state, and they should go through tubal ligations to end that.
2: Those are very intense things to hear. When you were hearing from these women, what kind of an impact did that, did those acts of violence, did those procedures have on women afterwards?
1: Many women will never go back to see a gynecologist or a doctor after their experiments of violence. They will do everything to avoid any kind of health services. So this can have a huge impact on their health, of course. It's an example of accumulations of different kind of discriminations and violence. And these obstetrical and gynecological violence has to be considered as another form of trauma. And this is the first time that this issue is been searched by researchers. So we just hope that these kind of studies will help to end these practices.
0: That was lead author Susie Bazile talking to Gordon Lambie yesterday.

0: The good news is the number of girls and women playing rugby has skyrocketed over the last few years. The bad news is rugby is a violent game, especially for the brain. That doesn't preclude women from taking part, but the kind of science needed to help keep them safe just doesn't exist. So researchers at Cardiff University's Brain Research Imaging Center have embarked on what they believe is the first ever scientifically backed head impact assessment protocol specific to women's rugby. Freya Butcher is a PhD researcher on the project, and Fionn James is a member of the Cardiff University women's rugby team. We reach them both in Cardiff, Wales.
1: Fionn, I'll start with you. When you are hitting the pitch, are you thinking about potential injuries, head injuries in particular, ever?
2: No, never. It's never something that crosses my mind at all. When I'm running onto the pitch, the main focus is to score tries, to do good, to play for my teammates, to play for myself. I never think of potential head injuries specifically at all.
1: And so when you were approached to take part in this study, what did you make of that?
2: Well, to begin with, it actually enlightened me a lot about the risks of head injuries, especially playing rugby. So it definitely made me more aware of the risks playing rugby. And yeah, more than anything, I think I was excited just to get some more research out there and happy I could play a small part in it.
1: Excited is better than worried. Yeah. So that's good.
2: Yeah.
1: Knowledge is power, as they say. I hear what, what you're saying. Freya, from where you sat, before you and the team you worked with, you know, decided to take on this work, what was science telling you about the risk that this game, rugby, could potentially pose to a woman's brain as opposed to that of a male athlete?
3: Yeah, so looking at the risks for women as opposed to males, we don't really have a great understanding yet of the differences that do exist. So a lot of the data that's used to determine whether a head impact is serious and whether more investigations need to be done for a player is based off of studies that have investigated males. And across everything within sports science, we know that females are different physiologically to males, and this holds true for certain aspects of the brain as well. So it's important to kind of consider how we can do research that actually studies females rather than just taking male data and adapting it slightly, even though we don't know whether that adaptation is suitable. Mm-hmm.
1: The study itself is not going to be published until later this year. But Fionn, we've certainly had a lot of conversations with other guests on the show about other blind spots in women's health. For you, you know, you're not thinking about these things when you're hitting the pitch, but generally, did it surprise you that this kind of data for athletes like you did not exist?
2: It didn't surprise me, no. Just because I do still feel like women in general are just under-researched in general. But when I got given like the chance to be part of this research, like as I said, like it was exciting. And again, like at the start, I actually was a bit concerned and just, I didn't actually realise the severity of the lack of research. But obviously now I can understand and see why it's so important.
1: And Freya, you also went beyond the brain for this work. What other potential risk factors were you looking at that are specific to women who play rugby?
3: Yeah, so we've had a whole kind of host of different studies going on with this rugby team. So we've been looking at a lot to do with their menstrual cycle as well. So looking across their menstrual cycles at different kind of performance metrics. We've also started investigations with kind of breast injury as well, because this is a problem that is specific very much to the female game and something that is really under discussed because we've, you know, had anecdotally from the female players that they quite frequently will have significant bruising to the sides of their breasts and to the kind of around their ribs as well. But because these bruises aren't seen, you know, when they're out in public, no one ever asks them about them and they don't bring them up. So we know that this can have, you know, huge implications down the line of looking at issues with the breast tissue, looking at breastfeeding and other health-related issues as well. So we're starting to kind of consider this kind of bigger picture of other things that are specific to females and just how important they are.

0: Pretty.
1: And what do you hope this work does when it is published, Freya, in terms of guiding rugby's future?
0: Yeah, so I think from our perspective, we are really trying to increase the awareness and for people not to necessarily be afraid of playing rugby, but to really understand the risks and to work towards guidelines that can make the game safer.
1: And Fionn, obviously you love rugby. Will this information, this experience

0: But before this year, if I would get a knock, especially to my head whilst playing, I would just brush it off, get up, and carry on playing. However, now I do I come at it from a different perspective now, and I do think of like the long term effects, like one knock on my head can have on me. Like especially I've seen during exam periods, I've seen in the past 4 years I've been in uni, I can't remember stuff like I used to, and maybe that's down to the head knocks I've received playing rugby. I don't know, but yeah, it's something that is exciting. And again, like I said, the research needs to be done because yeah, it's important for women's health.
1: And you've had this experience, but other players may not have, coaches, officials. So do you think that they're open to potential change and recognition of those kinds of things?
0: Oh yes, yes, definitely. Yeah, especially with now younger girls are starting to play rugby at such well at a younger age. I think more. Yeah, I think everyone should be aware. Coaches, referees, everyone should be aware of the risks.
2: And see, when we approached the team for this research, we had the same question of what are the coaches going to think about this? Will they think, oh, we don't want this to happen? It's questions that we don't want the answers to. But we've had a really positive response from the girls' coaches, and they've been really invested in the research and wanting to know more about it and to understand this. And yeah, it's been really positive to see the way that they feel about making this game better. Having a better understanding of these things and working towards some guidelines. So that's, yeah, that was kind of slightly surprising to us and really positive as well.
1: Freya, Fiona, I'm so glad we could speak. Thank you for this.
0: No,
2: Yeah,
0: thank
2: thank
0: you.
2: you.
3: Freya Butcher is a postgraduate research student at Cardiff University, and Fionn James is a member of that school's women's rugby team. They're both in Cardiff, Wales.

0: Iceberg Alley is living up to its name. Some parts of Newfoundland and Labrador are currently seeing the most icebergs in decades, and that is usually an incredible boost for local tourism, except that when the bergs are so easy to admire from the shore, tourists aren't paying for boat tours to see them close up. Here's Captain Keith Pilgrim speaking to the CBC's Chrissy Holmes.
1: Just looking at across, I can see probably 6 or 7 icebergs just from me dock here in St. Anthony Blake. And like I said, icebergs are all over the place, the most I've seen in years, and big ones, of course, everywhere. Usually those icebergs that last right through July in this area, for sure.
2: That's got to be a bit tricky anyway, Captain Pilgrim. What's it like trying to get through all that lobby old ice and the bergs and all of that? I mean, just to do your job, to take people out to see them.
1: Oh, yeah. I mean, you just, like, we was out yesterday. I had a group out yesterday, and we kind of got bored just looking at it. We looked at 10 different ones, all shapes and sizes, you know, and, of course, everybody enjoyed it for sure, and there's lots of them around, and usually when icebergs come in here, they don't get out because the tide and the wind keeps them pushed in, and they're just back and forth across this little bay, so there's no doubt they're going to be here for a while, for sure.
2: So tell us a little bit about the people that flock out. I know you said it's kind of early on in this season, but, yes. I mean, what are the early bird tourists making of it all?
1: Yeah. Oh, yeah. I mean, we've they really enjoying it. Usually now, like, we get the older generation traveling now, usually for to beat the crowds a little later on when kids is at school. I've had, sometimes you get people, they don't want to do the boat tours. They just come down and park on the dock alongside of me and drink their coffee and watch all the icebergs. The biggest problem, I think, that we have when people come here is they don't spend enough, they don't book enough time. They might come here for a couple of nights, and most time they come for these days, I should have stayed a couple more days or whatever because there's much to see. And
2: well, that's what I was wondering. Is it good or bad? It sounds like the icebergs are coming to you, like right up the shore, rather than you bringing them out, which doesn't sound good for the tour business.
1: But when we go out around and we get that experience of 4 or 5 men, like I said, it's a couple miles across. It's like, what is it like? It's like going to a hockey game, right? I mean, you could be in the nosebleed section or you could be right down in front with all the action as to what do you want to be for, you know, 70 or 80 bucks or whatever. You could have this good experience. We'll go out, take lots of time and take all the pictures you want. We usually

0: picks up a piece of ice and, you know, they'll take it home with them or whatever and have a few drinks later on.
1: That's Captain Keith Pilgrim of Iceberg Alley Boat Tours in St. Anthony Bight, Newfoundland and Labrador.

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0: Sir, King of the Britons, your Knights of the Round Table shall have a task to make them an example in these dark times.
1: Good idea, O Lord.
0: Of course it's a good idea! Behold, Arthur, this is the Holy Grail. Look well, Arthur, for it is your sacred task to seek this grail. That is your purpose, Arthur. The quest for the Holy Grail.
2: That, of course, is an animated god speaking to the members of Monty Python in their classic film Monty Python and the Holy Grail. Their adaptation takes some liberties with the original story, but it does serve as an example of how the tales of King Arthur have endured through the ages. That is why one item that's going up for auction is so spectacular. In a few weeks, Christie's Auction House will put up a rare copy of a medieval manuscript containing some of those Arthurian tales, including the quest for the Holy Grail. The manuscript dates from 1300, and it's expected to fetch as much as £2 million, or roughly $3.7 million Canadian. Eugenio Donadoni is the director of medieval and Renaissance manuscripts at Christie's. We reached him in London.
3: Eugenio, I'm trying to imagine, you know, when you first set eyes on this text, maybe even get to touch it, does time stop and a beam of light shine down on you, angelic voices start to sing behind you?
4: That's exactly what happened, Neil. Yes. I get to see, you know, so many hundreds of manuscripts a year. I'm lucky enough to be exposed to so many manuscripts a year. Bibles, beautiful illuminated manuscripts, books of hours. But when something so iconic and so important and so rare is presented before me, yeah, I mean, you've summed it up in a sentence. You know, this is a rediscovered manuscript of one of the greatest of all medieval romances. And it's beautiful, beautiful, richly illustrated. It's a fantastic manuscript. Yes, it was a special moment.
3: And I want to hear all about those illustrations. These are the collection of tales, as you were saying. They're known as the Lancelot Grail Cycle. The illustrations that help tell these stories, the hundreds of miniatures, how would you describe them to someone who has not seen them yet?
4: There are 126. We call them historiated initials, but they're illustrations that illustrate the stories in the text. And I guess, you know, they're so full in narrative detail and they pack in so much information and so many events. It's, you know, they're rich with gold and with bright colors. And the manuscript itself is three different books. So the first part, you know, tells the story of the Holy Grail in the hands of Joseph of Arimathea and his son Josephus, and their travels to the east, and then taking the Holy Grail to Britain. So the miniatures illustrate these travels, and sometimes they're, you know, fantastical travels. Some of them are absolutely insane. and they eventually arrive in Britain with the Holy Grail. And that's when the second part of the book starts, which is all about Merlin. And then the final part of the manuscript is all about the adventures of, the early adventures of King Arthur and the Knights of the Round Table.
3: And who made this manuscript?
4: Well, the manuscript is illuminated, so it's illustrated by an anonymous artist, known as the Master of the Liège Apocalypse. We know that he was a part of a group of artists working in Metz, which now is part of France, but then was an independent city of the Holy Roman Empire. And they produced a number of sort of very, very rich, richly illustrated manuscripts, of which this is one of the best and the finest.
3: There's, you know, this has been in private hands since it was first created. So we're talking centuries. How did it end up with you and your team at Christie's?
4: I mean, its provenance is almost as fascinating as the quest for the Holy Grail itself, the quest of the stories of Arthur and his knights, and it's.

0: the fascinating provenance, because you see from the different people who owned it how it may have appealed to each of its individual owners. So one of its earliest owners is a knight. And this is a, yeah, of course, yes, yes, yes. So it's a knight called Michel de Grenet. And we see his name and motto in various places in the manuscript. And he was a knight of Louis XI of France. And the next owner, and we have his coat of arms and initials on the opening leaf, was Michel Chaverson. And he was a jouster. He fought jousts. And the manuscript itself takes its name from a French aristocrat, Count Charles-Henri de Clermont-Tonnerre. Now, he also was a knight, a man of war. He fought in many battles. And then it ended up in the hands of Sir Thomas Phillips, an obsessive medievalist, one of the greatest collectors, English collectors, of his age. He collected thousands and thousands of manuscripts, but he was obsessed with medieval stories and medieval things. And finally in the hands in the 20th century of Jean Le Boudy, who was a war hero. So he fought in both world wars and won two Croix de Guerre. So you can imagine how the stories of King Arthur, the Knights of the Round Table, that resonated so much as well, you know, throughout the centuries and into the First World War, the relevance they have. And we say, you know, rediscovered manuscript because it really has been studied almost not at all. I mean, we've obviously looked at it and we've catalogued it. And so there are very few scholars, but it's not part of any of the great editions of these texts. So there's still lots of work to be done.
1: And that's part of the reason there's so much excitement, and not just from your team. There are researchers who, you know, think perhaps if it could end up in a public institution now, it can be studied further. This is an option, of course. Do you have a sense how likely it is that it could end up where not only researchers but the public could eventually see it?
0: Yeah. I mean, there's every reason for institutions to want to buy this manuscript. I mean, you know, the text, it has a sister manuscript at the Bibliothèque Nationale de France, which is quite similar, but this has a unique ending to the tales of, the early tales of King Arthur and the Knights of the Round Table. So there's lots and lots of research work to be done on the text itself, as well as on the illumination. This is another work that can be added to the oeuvre of this artist. And it's imposing and it has perfect provenance. So of course it's something that should appeal to an institution, but obviously for that very reason, it will appeal to many private buyers too.
1: We shall see. How many people have asked you, Eugenio, if this is the Holy Grail for you?
0: You're the first.
1: Really?
0: You're the first to ask me. Yes, it is. It is the Holy Grail for me. It's a wonderful, wonderful manuscript, and I've enjoyed working with it so much. Merlin himself says in here, at the end of the manuscript, the story will forever be told and gladly heard for as long as the world lasts.
1: Well, we will leave it there, Eugenio. Merlin can have the last word. Thank you for this.
0: Brilliant. It was lovely to speak to you.
2: Eugenio Donadoni is the Director of Medieval and Renaissance Manuscripts at Christie's. He's in London.

0: Tammy Lewis's fondness for Purity brand jam goes beyond the taste. The Newfoundland woman has been a devotee of the beloved local company's products for a long time, and so has her mother, who now lives in Nova Scotia. So Ms. Lewis was shocked when she was suddenly unable to find her family's go-to partridge berry jam on store shelves.
1: It's really good on meatballs. We love it on meatballs, and we love it on toast. My mom is like one of those doomsday preppers. So she had a stack of the partridge berry jam purity, and she only ran out maybe like June of last year when we started to realize it was gone. And we've been trying homemade jams everywhere, but it's just not the same as the purity partridge jam.
2: So you last year had some trouble finding purity jam. How long have you been searching now for purity jams?
1: My mom wanted it for her birthday the end of June. And I thought, yeah, Mom, I'll grab that for you, no problem. Couldn't believe I had to go all over St. John's. We went out CVS, couldn't find any. And then it was one of those things we've just, every time we're at the store, you know, you're looking at purity products, we're checking for it. Just never seen it ever since. So I emailed them last night. This morning they emailed me and said they haven't had it in production for a bit because they ran out of berries.
2: Yeah, so purity, and they confirmed to us too that they've paused making their jam. They just didn't have enough berries. It was a poor berry yield last season.

0: They said that they would were hoping to get production up this fall, anticipating a better season, and customers could see berries in maybe September or October. I mean, what do you think of all this?
1: I bet I'll be watching every day now in the fall to see if it comes out. It's just that unique taste, and like the nostalgia of it.
2: Tammy Lewis lives in Mount Pearl, Newfoundland and Labrador. She was talking to the CBC's Laura Howells.

0: Last night, Alexandra Oleynikova played a career-defining match, but afterwards, she just wanted to talk about her opponent. The Ukrainian tennis player won her first Grand Slam match on Tuesday, defeating Elena Pradonkina in the first round of the French Open. Ms. Pradonkina is playing under a neutral flag because she's Russian, and as a Ukrainian, Ms. Oleynikova took issue with that.
1: When I play, I'm professional and I'm doing my work. One day I can win, the other day I can lose, and I mean, this is a part of my job. But the thing is, I mean, it doesn't affect me on the court. But we need to understand that this match and making a show from this, it's not fair. I can show you what the Russians did during the attack with the tennis court. You can see what's happening to the tennis courts in Ukraine. Our athletes, many of our athletes went to the war to defend Ukraine. They died. Someone was killed as a civilian in their own home. And the thing is that these players here, they are the part of propaganda. They are staying silent. And by this way, they are supporting supporting the regime. You know, they giving their agreement to the regime. But the many players are actively participating in propaganda by their activity on social media, by participation in the Gazprom tournament. And they are active Putin supporters. And we're not talking here about this because these things, we can see this horrible thing, they're happening for the reason. And the part of this reason are the people who are participating in Russia propaganda and normalizing aggression against Ukraine for regular Russians who will see that their favorite tennis players, you know, these girls and men here who we see, this is famous people with a lot of influence and money, which they are earning on these tournaments, and they are kind of reinvesting this, if you understand me, to support of propaganda. And we need to speak about this, and this silence you on tour, for me, it's very triggering. So there is a part when I'm on court with a racket, it's different. But this part, out of court, this is something what we need to speak about more, and the sports organization need to do something about this, because here they are getting platform, as I told, for this publicity and money and influence, which they are will use for the things I show, these horrible things. While in Ukraine, people are dying, our courts are being destroyed, our sports facilities are destroyed. And here we need to stop to pretend like nothing is happening.
0: That's Ukrainian tennis player Alexandra Oleynikova speaking at the French Open yesterday.

0: During a typical pregnancy, the parents get a handful of glimpses of the fetus by way of ultrasounds. In high-risk situations, those ultrasounds may be more frequent, but continuous monitoring is hard to accomplish. And that is a gap a team of researchers from the U.S. and the U.K. are hoping to fill. They've developed a new wearable ultrasound device called the U-Patch, which they say can help detect pregnancy complications earlier and even prevent stillbirths. The technology is still in the proof-of-concept stage. It currently requires a wired connection to a computer. But in a study published this week, its creators say they're working on a wireless version to provide truly round-the-clock monitoring. Antonia Georgieva is an associate professor at Oxford University and the first author on the research published in Nature Biotechnology. We reached her in Oxford.
1: Antonia,

0: What was the most pressing reason for you about why a device like this is necessary?
1: The most pressing need is really the clinical pool. Fetal physiology is very complex. The way babies thrive in utero is not very well understood always. We are really desperate as a world, as a humanity, for better technologies to understand, especially continuously over time, how do babies develop and how do we provide early warning, find out which babies need help in utero and which ones don't.
0: What does the device look like?
1: The device, the prototype that we were using, was the first of its kind ever, and it looked very crude at that point. Important thing is that it's very, very small. The actual ultrasound device is similar to a plaster, a standard normal size plaster, and that can attach to the skin.
0: What is normal size? What is the normal size plaster?
1: Let's say about 5 centimeters by 3.
0: Like a Band-Aid. When you say plaster, you mean a Band-Aid.
1: British English. Yes, in my case.
0: Just to be clear. No, I just want to make it clear for everyone who's listening. Yes. So we're all on the same page. So it's like a little Band-Aid. And then what else is part of it?
1: So that's the actual ultrasound device. Mm-hmm. And that was the big breakthrough. For our proof of concept studies, for these first tests in humans that we report on in this paper, that small ultrasound sensor was attached to through cables through quite a large machine that it's existent from a provider in the US that allows you to experiment and really tune and develop your ultrasound type of frequencies that are going out.
0: And what kind of data is it providing?
1: First, it's providing imaging, the black and white imaging of the baby, of the organs, of the placenta. Very much same as a standard ultrasound machine that you get your scans when you go to the hospital and you have a sonographer or a doctor holding a probe to your tummy and looking at your baby. As long as the patch is attached to the abdomen, this image continues. And very importantly, on top of that, there is a color blood flow, so there's a color added by the ultrasound machine that shows you the blood flow where it goes through vessels. So you can visualize the vessels. So, for example, the umbilical cord, where the most important blood to the baby, and that's where oxygen and everything travels, as well as vessels within the baby itself, for example, the big arteries in the brain.
0: Are there any concerns, potential harms to the fetus or the parent, the mother, by having this device attached for such a long period?
1: Yeah, so it's a great question. So ultrasound is generally extremely safe. It's the main modality we use in pregnancy, as you know. In particular, this kind of modern new type of ultrasound patches, they are designed in a way that actually they have very, very little concentration of the waves at one point, which means that they're very, very safe.
0: Given the fact that that technology exists, are you surprised that it's taken this long to get to this point with your device?
1: Oh, no, it's actually a real breakthrough as far as we're concerned, because these are very difficult, and that's where these are very difficult technologies to develop. It exists for heart rate only, much more simplistic, nothing like what I just described.
0: Do you imagine in the future the mother will be wearing this?
1: Yes,
0: at
1: absolutely.
0: Home, not at the hospital.
1: Yes,
0: and then the hospital will be monitoring the results?
1: So this is the whole concept of developing this, but you needed to start from scratch, right? But the whole concept is, yes, to have it fully wearable. It's very easy to manufacture ultimately and much, much cheaper than the standard hospital-grade devices.
0: Cost-wise, you know, compared to traditional ultrasounds and those kinds of appointments, and we know costs can be prohibitive depending on where you are in the world, and access can be prohibitive. So how much would something like this cost, do you imagine? How accessible?
1: A number of experts, independent to us and within our team, have looked at the potential to manufacture this at scale, right? To source all the components and be able to produce it, and what the reasonable cost for it and what the lifetime of each device could potentially be. And every time someone looked at it professionally and looked into the details, the conclusion was that they would be very, very affordable compared to anything else around. And they are potentially usable, will be usable for the developing world as well as the developed world.
0: Where do you think and who do you think the these devices potentially would benefit the most.

0: So the first target group to use it would actually be these high-risk women who can then go with that device at home and have a lot more closer monitoring. And that would be the normal, natural step. But me personally, longer term, I would like every pregnant person to have a tool like this.
1: What do you think this will mean for infant mortality rates around the world if this were to continue and reach the point that you want it to reach?
0: If I'm honest and open-minded and ambitious, this kind of device, if scaled properly and start being used and data generated over time, in my view, should be able to allow clinicians to help the right women at the right time and prevent, ideally, totally possible, all stillbirths that relate to fetal physiological blood supply, right? I mean, obviously a baby can die for many reasons if it has congenital problems or other problems, or if the mother isn't well or genetic issues. But if the baby is well, anything to do with preeclampsia, anything to do with placenta insufficiency, anything to do with infection, inability of the fetus to adapt. So a whole range of terrible situations, which we are not good at predicting at the moment, would be completely preventable with something like this, because you would be able to have early warning and take care of these women and babies.
1: Antonia, I'm glad we could speak. Thank you.
0: Yeah, thank you very much.
2: Antonia Georgieva is an associate professor at Oxford University. We reached her in Oxford.

0: Nelson, British Columbia is known for many things. Heritage buildings, snow-capped mountains, stunning views. But to Steve Martin fans, it's also known for being the setting of the 1987 film Roxanne. That romantic comedy was filmed in the Kootenay region. It's a modern-day retelling of Cyrano de Bergerac. Like in the original play, the main character has an unusually large nose, and it's getting in the way of his love life. But because he's played by Steve Martin, that protagonist, the local fire chief, Charlie Bales, also has a razor-sharp wit, as demonstrated in this scene where some jerk calls him Big Nose, and he responds by insisting that he can do better.
1: All right, 20-something better. So here goes. Start with, obvious. Excuse me, is that your nose or did a bus park on your face? Meteorological. Everybody take cover. She's going to blow. Fashionable. You know, you could de-emphasize your nose if you wore something larger, like Wyoming. Oh.
0: 17 insults and 3 minutes later, Charlie and his nose have won over the crowd, not to mention the audience. Almost 40 years later, Mr. Martin and the movie still hold a special place in Nelson's heart. The local museum offers a walking tour, there's a street mural, and anyone who was in Nelson at the time likely has a story to share. But now one local historian has the story at the center of it all. After a successful bid on eBay, Greg Nesteroff is the proud owner of an early draft of the script of Roxanne, which was written by Steve Martin. Mr. Nesteroff spoke to the CBC about the script and his memories of the movie being filmed.
2: It was the most exciting thing I could possibly have conceived of as a nine-year-old. I mean, Steve Martin, well, I mean, you know, since the 1970s, I don't think there's ever been a point where he wasn't a superstar. So to have him come to your hometown and film a movie was just unbelievable. And getting to watch it being filmed was also unbelievable. And I mean, they were only here for 3 weeks filming, but in my mind, I thought it was the whole summer, and it was just an incredibly, incredibly exciting time to be there. When we saw it on the big screen, I remember being 10 years old and watching it in the Civic Theater in Nelson. We basked in its reflective glory.
3: Yeah. So let's get to the screenplay. Tell us a little bit more about what it's like. What does it look like?
2: Well, it's 100 pages long. It's just, you know, a photocopied script that's held together with pins. It doesn't really look like much. It's quite different than what the finished product was like. There are a lot of the same sort of scenes and themes and some of the dialogue, but it's all kind of moved around, and some of the characters aren't quite what they became, or they've been renamed, or they've been combined into different characters. The ending is a bit more dramatic, a bit different. So it's this sort of, you know, weird fractured version of the final movie. And you can tell how much better the final movie is, and how much, for that matter, how much better the final script was when this. He's still kind of working things out, trying to get his handle on who his characters are and what they're all about.

0: And this was his first screenplay that he wrote on his own. What's it been like, you know, poring over these pages, maybe thinking back to a young Steve Martin working away at it?
1: It's been really, really interesting. Here and there, there's like jokes that he moves from one character to another character, or scenes that he moves around to increase the comic timing, the comic pacing of the movie. So it is a really fascinating look at, I guess, his process, you know, of how he made things better, made things funnier. Although, by his own admission, they actually improvised a lot of things when they were on set. Mm-hmm. And he said it was almost depressing how many of the biggest laughs came from things that weren't even in the script.
0: Is this your favorite addition to your Roxanne collection?
1: Oh, for sure. This is by far the most unique. I don't know how many copies there would possibly be of this draft. I mean, not many. And I don't know if this is one that Steve Martin touched himself. But yeah, a very, very unique artifact.
2: Greg Nesteroff is a historian and the owner of a draft script of the 1987 movie Roxanne, which was filmed in Nelson, BC. He was talking to the CBC's Sarah Penton, host of Radio West in Kelowna.

0: It's about 7 feet tall, has orange hair, wears a green bow tie, and has an utterly terrifying grin that you can't wipe off its face. And yet, despite the obvious danger to the public, police in Stoneham, Massachusetts are eager to free the gigantic, potentially possessed animatronic puppet known as Bobby Strings from custody. Earlier this week, someone found Bobby Strings on their lawn, and rather than just burn the obviously cursed puppet to ashes, turned him into police. So far, nobody has come forward to explain how Bobby Strings wound up on that lawn, but Stoneham police did manage to track down his original owner, who said that they had recently thrown the puppet away, and now Bobby Strings is seeking revenge. I'm just kidding, as far as I know, but for obvious reasons, the police are desperate to get rid of Bobby Strings before Bobby Strings gets rid of them. And we suggest they call Ben Hatcher. Mr. Hatcher started the Creepy Doll Museum in Peterborough, Ontario, where he and his co-curator display hundreds of unsettling dolls. In 2019, then-host Karoloff asked him why.
1: Mostly because we like how people's reactions to them are always different. Some people find them really frightening. Other people, not really myself, but my co-curator, finds them enduring and comforting. But for the most part, people just seem to be really curious about them and are interested in, you know, the stories, if they have them or where they came from and all that sort of stuff.
2: At some level, all dolls are kind of creepy, aren't they? Kind of like clowns.
1: I would agree. Yeah, their stare, their blinkless eyes and their, you know, glass-like skin definitely creeps me out, that's for sure.
2: Okay, where did you find them?
1: We like to say at the museum that we don't find the dolls, but they find us. But in actual fact, most of them came from garage sales and flea markets, sort of in the Peterborough, Kawartha area. And we also did get a big swath of them later in the summer. There's a local well-known doll collector in town who was looking to downsize. So she reached out to us, and we were able to secure a number of very bizarre-looking dolls from her. So that was very helpful.
2: And so when you go to garage sales or picking these things up, these are things that nobody else wants except you, I would imagine.
1: Yeah, that makes it easy to get them because they're often the last ones left behind. There was one that we bought this summer, and as I was paying her the 50 cents or whatever it was, the woman at the garage sale said, "The last two owners of this doll have disappeared." So we thought that this was a pretty good addition to our collection.
0: From our archives, Ben Hatcher, the co-curator of the Creepy Doll Museum, talking to Carol in 2019.

You're listening to Now's the Time from the album of the same name by the late jazz great Sonny Rollins, with Ron Carter on bass. If you caught last night's program, you heard Neil's conversation with Mr. Carter, remembering his collaborator. And if you were an especially keen-eared listener in Saratoga Springs,

0: You noticed that after that interview, we played a Sonny Rollins track featuring a different bass player. We regret the error, so we will send this out to you and to Mr. Carter, and this will take us out for As It Happens for this Wednesday, May 27th.
1: As It Happens, we'll be back again for you tomorrow. I'm Neil Kirksall. Enjoy your evening.
0: And I'm Chris Howden. Good night.

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1: Across four continents and 13 countries, the world's most elite athletes will compete in intense, high-level events in the Diamond League. 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
2: The city of Alexandria has been the source of invention, innovation, and beauty for millennia. Its ancient lessons about how to live together are still relevant today, coming up on Ideas.
3: From CBC News, The World This Hour, I'm Kaz Bovin. Ottawa has announced a deal to ship liquefied natural gas from BC's northern coast to supply Germany. It's being heralded as a major step in diversifying Canada's trading partners. But as Katie DeRosa reports, not everyone is celebrating.
4: The deal is for German energy company SEFA to buy 1 million metric tons of LNG every year from Cilicium's LNG. The proposed floating LNG facility in Nisga Nation territory hasn't been built yet, but final investment decision is expected within months. A Gixan Nation hereditary chief is challenging the province's decision to greenlight the gas transmission pipeline that will feed the LNG facility. Jesse Stoppler is a Gixan land steward. He says there hasn't been enough consultation with Gixan title holders.
5: This cannot and should not come at the expense of Indigenous title holders here on the West Coast.
4: Others see this as an important step for diversifying Canada's trade. German tourist Werner Platzik is visiting Hazelton. He says Germany is looking for natural gas outside of Russia, Iran, and the U.S.
6: Canada is a partner we can rely on.
4: Katie DeRosa, CBC News, Victoria.
3: Prime Minister Mark Carney announced plans to buy a fleet of early warning aircraft for Canadian forces. He says Canada is negotiating with Sweden's Saab to purchase the Global Eye. Carney says it's critical to protecting Canada's sovereignty, and it includes a partnership with Bombardier.
7: Saab and Bombardier's expertise is transforming a modern jet into a cutting-edge surveillance aircraft with altitudes of over 30,000 feet. The Global Eye partnership will establish Canadian-based production capability, positioning Canada as an integral part of the Global Eye global supply chain.
3: Saab's Global Eye was in competition with U.S.-manufactured Boeing aircraft. The aircraft is also being considered by NATO. Former Liberal Environment Minister Stephen Guilbeault is resigning as an MP. He was behind much of the Trudeau government's policies to tackle climate change. And as Olivia Stefanovic explains, he was not thrilled with some of Carney's choices.
8: What we're doing right now is we're rewarding bad behavior.
9: Prime Minister Mark Carney's deal to advance a new oil pipeline with Alberta pushed Stephen Guilbeault out of cabinet. Now the Liberal MP says he's quitting federal politics for good.
8: I think it's a respectful disagreement with the Prime Minister.
9: The longtime environmentalist says he tried to stick around to influence climate policies, but can no longer support Carney's vision.
8: There is no way we can reach our 2030 targets.
9: Carney is wishing the outgoing Quebec MP well.
10: Of course, it's for him to make decisions about his career.
9: His response, starkly different from that of Green Party leader Elizabeth May.
11: I am heartbroken.
9: Guilbeault says he will formally resign from his Montreal area riding later this summer, leaving Carney